as well. That is your weather. Let's keep going because I've got a lot more of Carry On Vibing. Quickly, this is the last, maybe the last time I'll give you clue two. Give it a crack. Who is that? 0487991057. Now, on Friday, this INXS would be on the list. I'm making a guess there, but I'm sure they are. Having a look now on the list. This is the APRA's 75th year anniversary celebration. They made a top 30 Australian songs on it. I can't see INXS. That amazes me INXS hasn't made it. And then Mick D, you also asked, did Renee Geyer feature on the list? No, she didn't. Names more like Midnight Oil, The Vinyls, The Saints as well, The Easy Beats, Daddy Cool, Midnight Oil again, and Slim Dusty. So no INXS. But someone said, put this on the list. It was Marsha. She said, get INXS on there. Never tear us apart.

Thank you, Marsha. Put that in the list. Wasn't that top of Australia, the Triple J's hottest 100 of all time? I think it was. Someone came through the Whitlams as well. Text ending in 822. Sorry, I don't know your name, but you came in with your number and you went for the Whitlams. Blow up the pokies.

The Whitlams blow up the Pokies. Thank you very much. Just trying to remember who brought that in. Oh, text ending in 822. Great song. Let's keep continuing. I've got a few more to go here. Max came through on Friday with this song. I heard it for the first time on ABC Brekkie when Brash played it maybe a couple months ago. Now, it's actually on APRA's list, the top 30 songs, these top 30 Australian songs, that list they made. In 1971, written by Michael Rudd, it peaked at number one on the Oz charts, Spectrum. It's I'll Be Gone.

0: Spectrum, I'll Be Gone. Thank you, Max. Mike Rudd on vocals, lead guitar, and that so well played harmonica. It's one of the best harmonica tracks I've heard. Good one, Max. Thank you very much. I've got a few more to come as well. Ed, you are up next, and Charles, I'll get to yours as well, I reckon. It's 13 to 10 on ABC Alice Springs this morning.
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0: Let's keep getting through until we reach our last song, which we'll play, and I'll unveil the song from Startline this morning. Here's clue two once more. It's the last time you'll get it. You still got a window to text in and get a point in Startline if you want. If you know what song that is, 0487 99 1057. On Friday, Ed came through with some Cosmic Psychos. Nice day to go to the pub.

Thank you, Ed. Cosmic Psycho's nice day to go to the pub. Your suggestion to put on the APRA 75th anniversary 30 song list for top Aussie music. Hey, Jasper, I missed your text earlier. You sent through a photo of a trike. Good-looking red trike with the blue seats, some thick wheels as well. So

These were racing in Finke in the early 90s. That's a beautiful ride. Unique as well. I'm sure there's some lying around town rusting as well. JP, good morning. You got it correct this morning, so you get 1 point. Although you couldn't remember the name of the band, so I can only give you half a point, a.k.a. sign off as Jasmine's dad. Thank you, JP. Hey, on Friday, someone came through with... It was Shaz who came through with Natalie Imbruglia, Torn. This will take us all the way to our start line reveal song.

Chaz, thank you. Natalie and Bruglia, torn. I'm glad we got to that one. Now it leaves Phil W with a priority pick and Tim from Sydney as well. Sorry, gents, we didn't get your songs, but you will get first pick on Friday as well. Ollie's texted in and saying Oliver and Bayer, who just drove back in town from Adelaide, saying good song. Thank you, guys. Thanks for listening in. Let's get to the song in question, though, the start line this morning. Jonathan, my bad, you got in before 9:30. You will get a point. You get a full point. This morning's song, it's by a New Zealand band, Phil Judd, leading this band. He was a member of the Split Enz at one stage as well. They went, only really had one big hit in Australia by the New Zealand rock band, The Swingers, Counting the Beat.

0: The Swingers, counting the beat. Chunky D says they used to play it 3, 4, or 5 times a night at discos and pubs. Top song, remember it well. Everyone who grew up in Sydney in the early to mid 80s will know it. It's an anthem. It absolutely is. Big O, thanks for your work, because he chose it as well. I'll see you tomorrow morning with Brash. It's now 10 o'clock.
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2: Good morning, Darlene Jean Wang with ABC News. A 42-year-old man has become the latest motorbike rider to crash near Alice Springs while warming up for the upcoming Finke Desert Race. The crash occurred on the Old South Road late on Sunday afternoon. St John Ambulance's Craig Garraway says the man sustained fractures and neck injuries.
3: We've had a number of riders down over the last, or probably over the last month actually. It's sort of been a bit of a long lead-in this year to the Finke, obviously been a big one. Pretty sure he won't be racing, and unfortunately there's a number of others that won't be racing as a result of coming off over the last couple of weeks as well.
2: Shadow Treasurer Tim Wilson concedes the Coalition needs to do a better job communicating with voters following a drop in polling. A new Redbridge survey conducted for the Australian Financial Review shows One Nation is the most popular party in the country. The Coalition is third with 20% of the vote. Mr. Wilson says he's still confident the Liberals and Nationals can win government at the next election.
4: Well, I think there's a chunk of voters who just going into the orange paddock of despair because there's a lot of noise and attention there, but we need to actually make it clear where we want to take the country.

0: The Royal Commissioner examining anti-Semitism has rejected a federal government bid to keep information about counter-terrorism funding confidential. Political reporter Lexi Junewick explains.
1: The government had wanted to keep cabinet documents relating to resourcing of counter-terrorism by the Commonwealth secret under public interest immunity claims. But Commissioner Virginia Bell has ruled she requires access to the documents to determine whether intelligence and law enforcement agencies perform to maximum effectiveness in the context of the Bondi Beach terror attack. Attorney General Michelle Rowland's office says the rulings confirm the Commonwealth is fully cooperating with the Commission to provide the documents it needs to effectively undertake its inquiry.
0: Overseas, France is calling for an emergency meeting on the UN Security Council as Israel's campaign in Lebanon is coming under increasing global scrutiny. Linda Gruen has more.
2: Israel has expanded its ground offensive against the militant group Hezbollah in Lebanon and has now seized another historic landmark, which Prime Minister Benjamin Netanyahu describes as a decisive shift. The move is being criticized by several Western countries, with the German Foreign Minister Johann Wadephul saying that any further escalation will exacerbate the already tense situation. The UK Foreign Secretary Yvette Cooper says Israel's military escalation in Lebanon has killed and displaced civilians, destroyed infrastructure and eroded space for diplomacy. France wants the UN Security Council to hold an emergency meeting tomorrow.
0: An Australian diver helping to free two men still stuck inside a cave in Laos says they have found a vertical drop that could be another way in. Seven people were reported missing over a week ago after they entered the narrow tunnels in search for gold. Five people have since been freed alive, but the fate of the two other men is still unknown, and with the current entranceway regularly flooding, rescuers have been unable to locate them. Josh Richards says they found a 100-metre deep vertical drop that's in the right spot.
3: We're very excited that there might be a different way to get in because, yeah, the situation that we've got at the primary cave entrance is pretty scary.
0: Two fashion mega retailers have hit back at claims they stole designs from a Queensland business. Kira Jones has the story.
4: Queensland brand Sabo Skirt took federal court action in February, accusing a range of businesses of copying its designs, patterns and prints. Among brands defending the copyright lawsuit are Shein and Kmart. The businesses, along with online retailers Billy J and Selfie Leslie, have denied any wrongdoing and challenged Sabo's ownership. In court documents, Shein and Kmart claimed the designs were not new or distinctive and gave examples of previous designs they claim are similar. They argued the designs can't be registered under law. The matter will return to court in July.
0: In the weather today, sunny, warmer in the Simpson District, light to moderate northeast to southeasterly winds north of the Devil's Marbles. Darwin, it's a top of 31 degrees. Catherine, top of 33. Tennant Creek, top of 29, as well as Alice Springs. And you're up to date with the latest from the ABC newsroom. To get more news at any time, you can head to our website, news.abc.net.au.
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8: She's a bit different, which is good.
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11: Hello, it's good to be with you on this Monday. I've got a message here from Sue who says, I wonder if Al will be texting in from Bali for the song quiz today. If you've just joined us for the morning's program for the first time, hello. I'm Lara. It's great to be hanging out with you. We play a song quiz after 10, and poor Al really struggles with it. Though, can I say last week, he got it. Hooray, with one of his most favourite songs. Prior to that, though, he'd been having such bad luck, he had threatened to move to Bali. Al, I think you were still in Darwin today. You tell me. Thank you, Sue. And stick around, I'll reveal your first clue in just a moment. It's a Monday, so we chat travel on a Monday. And today, Chris Parry, who joins us, he's our co-conspirator in the world of travel. He would like to know about your first ever road trip, if you can remember it. Can you? if not your first, your favourite, the best road trip you've ever been on. I've got a couple of entries and I'm excited to share them with you very soon, but I'd like for you, of course, to be a part of the conversation. And you can do so by giving me a call on 1300 057 222. It's always way better when you're a part of it and get to chat to Chris and I, so he'll be joining us shortly. I also just want to wrap up our poll this morning. So I'm sorry for you in Central Australia and the Barclay. You've missed this a bit earlier this morning. But we were talking about, with the latest polling data that came out overnight that puts One Nation ahead of Labor, and then Pauline Hanson's comments over the weekend about becoming Prime Minister, that's something that she'll be interested in doing. I've been asking you this morning, yes or no, would Pauline Hanson make a good PM? I'll stop banging on about it in a moment, but this is just some of her speaking to Steve Austin on 612 ABC Brisbane earlier this morning, talking about that polling data and how she would feel about becoming Prime Minister.
9: I'm actually a bit amazed by it, shocked by it, actually, Steve, to tell you the truth. To have that result, look, I know this is what I've been working towards all my political career, but not for me personally. I want a change for the country. I want people to feel that they've, got some hope for the future. So, Steve, at the moment, I'm head of the party. I'm leader of the party. Would I be able to do the job? I believe I could.
11: So I've got a poll here, which currently the no's are just ahead by not by much. One of you says no to Pauline. That is a no. Another text says, mate, you're a bloody drongo. I would rather take a chance on Pauline and Barnaby than put up with the crap we have now or before. I'm going to pop you down as a yes. Another says, a poll of 1,000 people is not a real good sample. The One Nation policies are very vague, with no real costings but a lot of promising impossible outcomes. I reckon you were in the no camp. Tara says, for the Pauline for PM poll, firstly, I am fed up with continually being boxed as left or right when I'm a swinging voter, and I loathe the US terminology woke also. How can Pauline Hanson say she represents the Aussie butler and small business when she buzzes around with Gina and co and takes donations and planes from her? Seriously, wake up, Australia, says Tara. We need another Don Chip and a Keep the Bastards Honest party. It is a no from me for Pauline Hanson's One Nation. Thank you for that. You can participate if you like on 0487991057. Al says, thank you, Sue. I wish I was in Bali, but no, I'm still here in paradise. That's good. That's a good way to feel about it. I mean, why would you want to move, Al? You've notched up a victory in the song quiz. Here is your clue for today. It's half a second, but if my memory serves me correctly, from my plotting and scheming on Friday afternoon, I reckon it's a pretty, not easy, but I reckon you've got this. Are you ready? Listen in, text in the song and the artist to 0487 991057. What is that? Let me jack up the volume a bit for you. Take a listen. Listen in. What is that? 0487 991057. Hitting the road next. And I'd love for you to join me on 1300 057 222. It is about 10 past 10.
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0: I will let you know as well that the Chief Minister, Leo Fenocchiaro, is currently holding a press conference. I'll bring some of that to you a little later. She's talking about the first use of the Territory Coordinator's powers in determining or establishing a significant project. And that's the Nolans Mine in Central Australia. So I'll bring you some of that a little later. It is about 10:15. Time to chat travel in a moment, but I knew this had happened as soon as I brought up the Pauline Hanson for PM poll. Well, would she be a good PM is the question I'm asking you. Yes or no? I'm getting your thoughts. A message here says, absolutely, definitely no to Pauline. How embarrassing would that be and how destructive for our multicultural community? Another says no for Pauline. Marie says, I'm a very definite no to Pauline and One Nation. The poll was such a small sample, it's almost irrelevant. It would have incredible damage to our nation. We have one of the best economies in the OECD. That's from Marie. It is a smaller sample size at 1,000, but I think the weight behind it that a lot of people are sort of using to analyse the result is the context. And this is, it comes after a lot of good polling results for the party. Captain, thank you for this, Captain, says Lara. Just to inform some of the listeners this morning, Pauline's aircraft is not a jet. It is a, am I going to get this right? Cirrus SR22G7, a high performance, single engine, piston propeller driven aircraft. It's a propeller plane. There you go. 16 past 10, your song quiz for today. I thought it could be easy. I mean, Al is, Al says, oh, Jesus, here we go again. Crying face. Haven't a clue yet. I'll wait for the second.

fucking clue I feel. Yeah, hang on, Al. This is your clue if you've missed it, though. What is that? Let me bring up the volume for you. 0487991057. What is it? Do you know? 0487991057. Lara Stimpson with you this morning on 105.7 ABC Darwin. It's good to be hanging out with you on this Monday, the 1st of June. And you know what we do on Mondays? You know what we do on Mondays.

0: But today we are not flying. Instead, you and I are rumbling along the road, trees flashing past, playing I Spy until you've spied everything that exists in the earthly universe, stopping at servos for a pie or a toilet break. Today, you and I are hitting the road, and we are doing it with our co-conspirator, travel writer Chris Parry. Morning, Chris.
1: Morning, Lara. How are you?
0: I'm well, thank you. And our question to the listener today is, can you remember the first road trip you've been on or the best road trip you went on? Do any stand out to you, Chris?
1: Well, the big one for me growing up was a whole of family trip along the length of WA to visit our closest family friends up in Port Hedland, up in the Pilbara. And so many memories across the course of my life, and so many stories that our family tell relate back to that. Where we stopped, the crappy photos of the era in front of signs like the Tropic of Capricorn when you cross all those sort of milestones as you head north. So those sort of memories are great. But for my little family, it's always just the last road trip. And I think for me, the destination has become less important. As my kids get older, I just loved the confined space and the time spent with them. And I love that time in the car. I love the love. I love the hate. I love the discussions and the travel games. I love the fights and the farts. It's all happening in the car. It's a road trip to nowhere or somewhere, and that's fine by me.
0: Do you really love the fights and the farts? Really?
1: Well, love is a hard word, but it becomes part of the storytelling afterwards, doesn't it? So, and I think the key to a road trip is that it has to be with someone else. You can't be on your own, but it has to have other people so that you're talking about stuff. And the great thing about a road trip is decisions can be live on the road. You know, you can decide to pull into a roadhouse or see a tourist sign for a scenic route, a big rock or something, and you can decide then and there on the spot, let's do it. It doesn't have to be about rushing, looking at the speedo and thinking of the good time you're making because you're going to get to a destination. A good road trip is one where you're taking the time to see anything you want.
0: That's a great way of describing. I think it's the freedom that you often feel on road trips, because you really can, and especially, you know, some road trips are just out of pure necessity. You've got to go for work or something. It's a means to an end. But when you are holidaying or really enjoying the adventure of a road trip, it really does feel like the world is your oyster. You can just travel and take on any part of the trip that you like.
1: And I think we can, and it becomes part of little chapters. So I do remember a road trip where my brothers and I were fighting in the back seat and a Foster Clark snack pack chocolate pudding was splattered everywhere. And I remember my dad's spearmint milkshake belches, which were always a need to pull over the car and stop on everyone to get out. And that minty smell was still in my nostrils. So, but you sort of, you pockmark those sort of events. And then it's the towns that you discovered. It's not just that destination at the end. The fork in the road might be literal or it might be metaphorical. Do we stop here? Do we pass that big truck in front of us or pull over and just have a stretch and a cup of tea? They're wonderful things that we can do. And you don't need the latest SUV. You can have a little old Fiat like I think you had.
0: Oh, yeah.
1: Yeah. What's your big road trip? Did you have one in the Fiat?
0: I did. When I moved to Alice Springs, I drove her from Canberra to Alice Springs. And it was precarious. It was like driving.

0: a ship, but the tiniest little car. It was so heavy. I remember my best mate and I were packing it. It was like Tetris. It was, honest to goodness, as tall. It was packed all the way to the ceiling with stuff, even into the passenger seat. And I remember I pulled up to the, I was crossing the border into South Australia. I obviously pulled up to the quarantine check because they're checking for fresh fruit and vegetables and so on, which I didn't have. I hadn't purchased anything. I think I was just eating tuna and crackers. But the guy took one look in my car and I just said to him, because, you know, everyone else, they're all in the vans and they're searching, pulling everything out of the car. And I said to him,
1: looking for an apple?
0: Yep. I said, please don't make me unpack this. If I touch one part of this, it's all over. But no, the most life-changing road trip I went on, if you're just joining us on 105.7 ABC Darwin and the Northern Territory, Chris Parry's here. He's a travel writer. We're talking about road trips, either your first road trip, your most memorable road trip, or as Chris points out, perhaps it's just the last one that you went on that's the most memorable to you. You can call us on 1300 057 222. Before it was super trendy and cool, Chris, my family travelled around Australia for a year with a caravan. It was about 14 months, and we set off from Brisbane and did a bit of a figure of eight. So we went down, went into Tassie, across the bottom, up Western Australia, into the Northern Territory, down the guts, and then back to Brisbane. And we, at the time, I mean, and this is the thing, isn't it? Every place you stop, we could live here. We could totally live here.
1: Yeah.
0: But we kind of didn't really take it seriously until one of my mum's nursing friends from nursing college, this is before you went to university, she was living in Nullarbor, and they had to go interstate for some medical treatment. And so they reached out to my parents and said, well, would you like to come and house sit our house for 6 weeks in Nullarbor? It's great. So we left the caravan in Katherine, drove up to Nullarbor. And it was just this amazing place that we'd never seen anything like it. I remember driving past the primary school at the time, and there was hundreds of bikes out the front. And about halfway through, we were there for 6 weeks. Mum and Dad took my sister and I to the beach, and we're walking along the beach, and they said, how would you feel about living here? And so we finished our lap of Australia. We moved to Nullarbor. And that's the territory origin story for me. That was a life-changing road trip. It was amazing.
1: A road trip story? Yeah.
0: Yeah. As well.
1: That's fantastic. As soon as you said that you did the family caravan trip, I remember that my family had a little caravan. It was a pop-top one that Dad called the Finger Crusher. but it was like a little boat. And it would tip up when everyone was on one side, like when you're in a dinghy. So getting up for a wee at night meant crawling along the wall like a wolf spider to prevent the van from tipping over. And by the way, getting up for a wee is a great travel chat.
0: That is a good chat. We'll do that next time. I'm writing it down. Scenic toilets, getting up for
1: that's
0: a wee.
1: Right.
0: All right, that's next week. It is, and this is the, I think there's something in, and even when you were saying, it's not always glamorous. Road trips, something always goes wrong. Someone always has a blue and a fight, intertwined with all of the really great stuff. There's always, it's never totally straightforward or easy.
1: Yep.
0: But that's what makes it so memorable, I think.
1: Yep,
0: and if a family can survive it, if you can survive a road trip, you can survive anything.
1: Yeah, and I was thinking with the sentimentality and nostalgia there, I love the old caravan brands that these days you'll see as food trucks. And I hope we've got some listeners who remember and might still be towing Viscounts and Millards and Franklins. Just beautiful old vans.
0: Our van was a Franklin. We called it Frankie.
1: Was it?
0: It was. Tell us about your road trip. We'd love to hear from you on 1300 057 222. Nick sent us a text, Chris. He says, I think the earliest road trip I remember was Melbourne to Adelaide for my auntie and uncle's wedding. The best ones, though, were 2007 Perth to Darwin with backpackers over 15 days. That's a story. And 2024, I took a month off and travelled every state and territory except Tasmania and WA, part with a friend, part alone. I can't wait for the next one. That sounds like such an awesome adventure. Tracy's given us a call on 1300 057 222. Hello, Tracy. How you doing?
2: Good morning.
0: Tell us about your most memorable road trips growing up.
2: Well, growing up, it was we lived in Sydney, so.

0: And we were driving to Adelaide where the family, the parents' family lived. So we were doing regular trips over in that, and I from Sydney to Adelaide. So I think that's what's given me my love of long distance driving. And I still remember as a kid, we'd be, you'd sort of try to be asleep, but you can't sleep during the night, and the big trees over the road sort of flashing past, looking spooky, but I loved it. And fighting over who sits where in the car and who wants to sit next to the sister that's throwing up and things like that, it's just memorable. And I love them, I still do a lot of Ks now each year, not as many as I did before COVID. I was doing about 70,000 Ks a year, but I'm probably down to about 40,000 Ks now. But yeah, it's I just love it. You're out on the road, and there's certain trees or roadside stops that it'll get quite emotional over. It was sort of the last place one of my dogs had a pee before I was bringing him home to say goodbye to him, so it's got the highs and the lows and the loves and and all of it, and so many memories. It's just a really good time. I make some of my you get to think so much, and make some big decisions along the track while you're driving. So yeah, I love a road trip.
1: They're fabulous, hey. I love that. And I know you do a lot of driving for work, Tracy, I know, so you get to enjoy that all the time. So good.
0: Well, I call my windscreen my office window. So, it's a bloody good office window, I can tell you.
1: It's better than mine. I can't. There's a window the meters away from me, Tracy. I can't even see out of it. So you are winning. You win the stakes on that one. Lovely to hear from you, Tracy. Thanks for getting in touch on 1300 057 222. Tell us about the road trips you've been on your love. What made you fall in love with the road trip? It's a good test of a friendship and a relationship, isn't it, Chris? The road trip test. Do you have enough? Well, there's two things. Do you have enough to talk about is the first, but are you comfortable enough to sit in the silence that sometimes accompanies road trips too? I feel like it's almost just as important.
2: Yeah, you got no silence in my car. I all have to constantly be engaging. The kids hate it. I think one of the great things which you can always get consensus or debate is the music. Because of playlists now, I'll sit there and I'll put on my playlist and we'll run through Pete Murray and the Pigram Brothers and Hunters and Collectors and the Church. And Tom will just say, "Can I just add something to the queue?" You know, this instantaneous way of making the next song a little bit of a segue away from what your own playlist was doing. And, something which I would completely hate but completely love because he's enjoying it. And I think that's become a completely unique way, or a changing way of looking at the road trip, is the way we can change our music. Just like that, without flipping out the tape. You've got the ability to share everyone's music as you go. I think that's one of the great things as well. But look, whether it's family or friend, you're going to have fights. That's okay. But by the time you get to your destination, you're all going to be okay again. And you know that the fights are going to be in the last third of the trip as you're getting home. They're always going to be there at that point in time. So.
1: Have you done the Gib, Chris, being in Western Australia?
2: I've done about 100 meters of the Gib. I've been at the start of the Gib and then had to turn around. So, but certainly explored that land around Derby and out the Kununurra as well. But no, I haven't done the Gib in its entirety.
1: We did it. Oh gosh, I can't forget how long ago now, but it was a school holiday thing in the June, July holidays in the territory when it used to be a 4 week holiday. So we went over and did it, and it was this really bizarre experience. I think for the first 2 weeks, and the Gib's quite testing, right? Like it's a lot. It was almost like this something had fallen over our family, this blissful peace.
2: Yeah.
1: It was amazing. Nobody fought. We were like this well-oiled machine. We were all laughing together. My sister and I were teenagers at the time. So, it was Brat Central. But it was just this peaceful vibe. And I really wish I could forget.
2: In
1: I
2: sync.
1: Could remember the moment. We were totally in sync. 2 weeks in, it just explosion. I forget what did it. But I remember thinking like, wow, this is amazing. Like, we're getting on so well. Everything's great. And then, halfway through it, it all fell apart. But the collective memory of the whole experience is awesome. It was just so great. And the, you know, that was, you know, it's not bitumen highway for ages and hours where you can kind of zone out. This is quite an intense version of a road trip, but even then it was just so great.
2: Did you have within your family on that road trip, and maybe at that particular time, set routines and jobs?
1: Yes.
2: For setting up camp and things
1: Yes.
2: like that? I think that's really important, that everyone's got something to do, that something's responsible for. In fact, there's a caravan park I know that gets most of its business from rookie caravanners learning how to set up.
1: Really? How they run reverse. A course?
2: No, oh. It's just popular, really popular.
1: Oh.
2: For people who have, before they set off around Australia, they want to know how to, it's just like learning how to reverse a boat at the boat ramp. So you've got to know how to, you know, reverse your van and to set it up. And everyone's watching. They want you to make mistakes. They don't want you to get hurt, but everyone's watching you do it. So everyone's got to have their little jobs. You know, it might just be guiding you backwards, or it might be setting up the tent part or whatever it is. You've got to have a job, and I'm sure that's one of the reasons why your family fell in sync in a beautiful vibe.
1: Yeah,
2: because you all had something to do.
1: I was my job was when we did the gib, we were tenting it, and my job was the inside of the tent, so I had to do all the mattresses and make all the bedding and stuff, and somebody else was setting up the fridge and the little solar panel, and it was like a well-oiled machine. Then some fight blew it up, but right up until
2: the
1: then, we were all over it.
2: The job you were given sounds like they were trying to get you out of the way for a while. Just put her in the tent and she can blow up the air mattresses.
1: I'd never thought of it like that. Maybe that's what they were doing. My family can expect texts from me now. Were you just trying to hide me away? I could talk all day with you, Chris, but we'll have to leave it there. Thanks so much for your time.
2: No worries at all. Have a great week.
1: That's Chris Parry, who's a travel writer, joins you each Monday to reminisce on travels that you've been on and places you'd like to go. Tim in Coolalinga says, "G'day, Lara. I went to Nhulunbuy for a 3-month stint and stayed for 14 years. I get your story." That's what happens, isn't it? That's a territory thing more broadly. Come for a year, stay for a lifetime. But there's something about Nhulunbuy that's particularly magnetic. If you missed it, my family and I travelled around Australia for a year and we went and house sat at a friend's place in Nhulunbuy for about 6 weeks. And the rest, as they say, is history. It is about 26 minutes to 11. I'll fill you in. I thought the song quiz today was going to be quite easy. In fact, producer Chanel said, "Lara, too easy." But it doesn't seem that way. So I'll fill you in and give you a longer clue in a moment. But first, time for a finance update.
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1: Mark Olivetta is with Morgan's Financial. How do you feel about the road trip, Mark?
4: Oh, as a kid, I struggled because we used to drive everywhere. And but now my kids have got it too soft, I think. they just don't want to go on road trips. Now they go to Dundee Beach, that's about it.
1: Right. Just not yeah. fans of the sitting in the car, chatting, family situation?
4: Well, look, we haven't actually explored that way yet, but I just knowing them, I know there's going to be difficulty.
1: Knowing them as you do, you know, the insight that you have into their life and the ability
4: Correct.
1: To collaborate and compromise.
4: I just don't really want to go through that. Yeah.
1: Well, that's the thing, isn't it, as it's, you know, it's just, and this is what parents say is, you know, it's really nice to be on a road trip for a brief period in time, but then you just realise that you're just taking your parenting struggles on the road and just confining it into a really
4: That's
1: small
4: right.
1: space altogether.
4: Exactly.
1: All right.
4: Exactly.
1: Well, let's see. Perhaps this will await you, or perhaps it's something that once the kids have left home, you can embrace your road trip life, Mark. We'll see.
4: yes, maybe.
1: Maybe. Let's talk the markets and finance. How are things looking today?
4: A little bit weaker today. We're currently down about 22 points. We did see some positive leads from the US over the weekend, but we seem to be just dragging the chain a little bit this morning. The banking sector is lower. The worst off there would be CBA, down $1.91 at $163.12 currently. BHP's continuing its nice upward run, up 24 cents at the moment, $62.55. Rio Tinto's up $2.07 at $187.70. Let's have a look at the oil stocks, oil and gas stocks. Woodside's down 20 cents at $30.46. Santos down 3.5 cents at $7.77. Let's have a look at the commodities. The oil price, 89.35, dropping lower and lower, which is great. The gold price, $4,534 US an ounce. And the Aussie dollar, 71.85 US cents.
1: Excellent. Thank you, Mark. Take care. Mark Olivetta from Morgan's Financial. 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
1: Now, your song quiz is proving a bit tricky today, so Al, don't feel all on your lonesome with the struggle. There's a few guesses here, but let's work out if they are correct. Here is your first clue. Just half a second. I need to really hang on. Let me play that again and increase the volume. Here you go. Okay, that's your clue number one. Now, a number of you, including Ambie in the City and Cam from Rosebery, you have all thought it could be this. Oh. That is a very good guess, my friends, but I regret to inform you that is not the song. It is not Journey and it is not Don't Stop Believing, though you should keep believing. Don't stop believing in your ability to do this. That's just not the song. This is your second clue. It is a full second, and I reckon this is going to do it. So have your texting fingers ready. 0487 99 1057. What is this song and who is the artist? Are you ready? Okay, I'm turning up the volume just in preparation. All right, here we go. Oh, yeah. What is that? 0487 99 1057. You got this. I'll reveal all and resolve it for you before the news at 11. Now, the Chief Minister has been speaking this morning at a press conference with the Deputy Chief Minister, Jared Mailey, the Territory Coordinator, Stuart Knowles, and the Arafura Rare Earths Head of Northern Territory and Indigenous Affairs, Stuart Forrest. This is to provide an update on the Nolans Project and the fact that this morning the NT government announced that one of the first uses of this particular power of the Territory Coordinator to designate it as a significant project. So here's some of what the Chief Minister had to say.
10: Last week, the Territory woke up to the fantastic news that after 20 years, the Arafura Nolans Rare Earth Mine has reached final investment decision. And that it was a critical moment in the life of this project and a critical moment in the future of the Northern Territory. Today, I stand to announce that this project will be the first significant project for the Territory Coordinator. That is a huge milestone for the Northern Territory, and we'll make sure that this globally significant project has the stewardship through government that it needs

0: This morning, the NT Country Hour will play more of that press conference and discuss more what that making the Nolans project in Central Australia a significant project under the Territory Coordinator's powers, what that means exactly. So we'll talk more about that across the day. Here we go. Getting a few of your correct guesses now for the song quiz. Do I play your clue one more time? Nah, you got this. It's about 19 to 11 and you're chatting the weekend in AFL Sport next.
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0: Now, to set the scene for our conversation today, let us rely on our good friends Kath and Kim. Nope, that's not Kath and Kim. This is Kath and Kim.
5: Communication is the key, I feel. And I have to say, we're right in sync with each other now. It's all about tolerance.
6: You go and get ready. If we're behind, then never mind. We'll fight and fight and win. Now we're from Tigerland. The Tigers, yellow and black, are we from Tigerland. Come on, Kel. We don't want to miss our first footy match together, doll.
5: No, each to their own. That's what I say.
6: Get out. Get out of my house.
0: If you don't know what happens, Kel walks in with Swan's colours on. It was the Kath and Kim Cup over the weekend, Tigers against the Swans. And I mean, I've given it all away, but if you've missed this, well, what have you been doing? This, oh, it's so good. Oh, we won. And we won big time. This time last week, I was devastated. I was a broken woman, but not today. Lauren Borden's with ABC Sport. How good is my life right now, Lauren?
7: I did think of you when I saw 114.3. I thought Lara's going to be up and about. And, I mean, Lara or Cal, maybe I'll start calling you Cal from now on.
0: That's me. I am Kel, and I don't care what those Tigers fans say. We came, we saw, we conquered. That was just unbelievable. I mean, how did you find it? Because, I mean, obviously I'm excited, but that was just unbelievable.
7: Hey, I mean, you bullied Richmond in the end, and you know what? But that's what you should be doing. When you're a side that is top of the ladder vying for a spot in the grand final, that's exactly what you should be doing to a bottom side that's struggling with injuries. They've got most of their side, you know, not even fit and firing and on the park. So that's what should be happening. Charlie Curnow should be kicking eight. I mean, he's kicked, what, eight against, against Richmond now. There was four against West Coast. He had a bag of seven against the Western Bulldogs. So he's starting to come into his own when it comes to playing probably some of the lower ranked sides. Western Bulldogs probably wasn't at their peak when he did kick a bag against them, but it's what should be happening, the ball movement going down there. And I mean, how good's Isaac Heaney? If you ever doubted how good Isaac Heaney was, he comes out, kicks five goals and has a 30 plus disposal game, which is, it isn't seen that often. Sean Manner did it a couple of weeks ago, actually for Geelong on a Thursday night. But apart from that, these are the types of numbers that you don't see very often for a midfielder to have that much impact. Incredible from Isaac Heaney. And just shows how well Sydney are humming. It was a little blip last week, but it's a long trip to get in your park. It's hard to win there. To come back against Richmond and win by 114 points is incredible.
0: Yeah, I never doubted Isaac Heaney, but that probably doesn't surprise you. It was so good, so good. And Charlie Curnow, I mean, for real, that was just amazing. Sucks to be a Tiger today. That's all I'm going to say. Though we're not at the top of the ladder yet. We're not back, but it'll happen, surely, soon.
7: Well, potentially. I mean, Fremantle's going along nicely, aren't they? We've been chatting about them winning consecutive wins basically every weekend. They keep winning and they did it again and 11 in a row and against Brisbane. So if ever Fremantle was going to stamp a little bit of, or put the competition on notice to beat the Lions up at the Gabba, this is basically the match where you start to really, really put Fremantle in that. They're obviously at the top of the ladder, but really put them in premiership contention now. So obviously the Lions are off. They've lost a few in a row now. And just Chris Fagan kind of said, basically, we're low on confidence. And maybe there's, the hunger isn't there as much given we've played in the last three grand finals and won two. So perhaps Well, there definitely is something off at the Lions. So if you want to, you know, maybe temper the expectations on Fremantle, but I just loved watching the Dockers forward line to have Josh Tracy there, Pat Voss, and then Jai Amos is the smaller forward there. It's powerful and it's potent. So

0: I probably last year, I know a lot of people were picking Fremantle as a team to watch. I was not entirely convinced on them at that point, but I think now they're the real deal.
1: Love it. So long as it's not the Cats, I don't care. I
0: We're
1: don't
0: still
1: care that much.
0: filthy.
1: That's right. That's right. It's about a quarter to 11 on 105.7 ABC Darwin and the Northern Territory. Lauren Borden is with you from ABC Sport. Let's go to Alice Springs. Of course, the D's were there over the weekend. That is their
0: Yes.
1: home away from home. They were up against the Giants, and the Giants won.
0: Yes, yeah. So up at Traeger Park was where the Demons play there. But like you mentioned, a couple of games a season, or a game a season, really. They sell a game up there. And the Giants, far too strong, won by 49 points in the end. So good news for the Giants, given they've had a little shaky beginning to the season. They've won two in a row for the first time this season. Stephen Cornelio, though, a little worried. He was out of the game pretty early with a hamstring tightness. So the former captain, and just he's had so many soft tissue injuries throughout his career. That's a little bit of a worrying one. So a watch on that. But for Melbourne, they don't have a great record at Alice Springs. So we've mentioned Gold Coast before, whose
1: Yeah.
0: record in Darwin is incredible. And why wouldn't you keep going there if you can get some money for the club, sell some matches, and keep winning? Melbourne hasn't quite had that record. They tend to go up there, and it's not good for them. So I don't know if that's something they might revisit and think, maybe Alice Springs is for some reason a tough journey for us. But they've been going there for a decade now, and it's a successful game. 6,000 people were at Traeger Park, and Cozzy Pickett, by far and wide, was the number one player there in popularity. I was listening to an interview. We had a boundary rider, Will, doing his interview there for ABC Sport yesterday, and intermittently throughout this interview with Lachie Ash, you just hear this absolute mayhem and chaos, and it was just Cozzy, Cozzy, Cozzy. They loved him. They loved seeing him. He kicked an absolute stellar goal. So I think it's certainly worth going up there. Beautiful ground too.
1: Yeah.
0: The McDonald Ranges in the background are incredible to watch it. And I like to see the footy get out to some of the regions too, but not great for the Demons in terms of results.
1: It is one of the most stunning grounds, I reckon, and I was lucky to live there for a little while. And the ABC was conveniently directly across the road, so it was the best. It was the best.
0: Kick
1: And
0: to
1: they
0: kick
1: do
0: at
1: a lot
0: lunchtime.
1: of hey.
0: A kick to kick at lunchtime.
1: That's right. That's right. And they've got, they do a lot of outreach, which is part of the deal with
0: Yes.
1: these things. But I think that is the strength, perhaps even more so than the Suns. The Suns do a lot of that, but I think the way that the D's have really owned the region, they go out, they do spend a lot of time in Santa Teresa, Ginger Porter, and they do a lot of that sort of thing. So it'd be tough for them to give it up, but they need to just call the Suns and say, guys, what do you
0: Yes.
1: do? What's the prep on the plane that gets you over the
0: Yep.
1: line when you're flying up to the territory? Before I let you go, Essendon, we should spend some time with the Bombers. They've played their first game since Brad Scott was sacked. How'd it go?
0: Yeah, not great for the Bombers. That bounce that everyone talks about in terms of the new interim coach coming in didn't work for the Bombers and for Dean Solomon, who's obviously a former Essendon player who played about 200 games for the Dons. Didn't work for them. They lost to the Eagles over in the West by 5 goals. I mean, Essendon barely has a fit player on the park to another team like Richmond, where all their leaders, basically their whole leadership team was out yesterday. So Kyle Langford captained. They didn't have much of a defence, which makes it difficult for the Bombers. So I think it just goes to show probably Carlton brought in an interim coach in Josh Fraser, and it's worked for them. They won the last three in a row because at times, or in a lot of instances throughout the season, Carlton was up and they just couldn't work out how to hold on to that lead. Whereas Essendon have got a lot more problems than that, where they're very rarely up. They have a lot of young players on the park. It's a big job for whoever comes in and takes on this Essendon job, as will the Carlton job and any other jobs out there. But I think, given where West Coast are located on the ladder, they're a rising side. They've won 4 games this season. They're definitely a lot better than they have been in recent years, and their youngsters are becoming a key part of this side. It's what Essendon will want to be in a couple of years' time, but they're just not there yet. So they sit right down there at the bottom of the ladder, the Bombers.
1: It's a tough time. That is a tough time, but I'm sorry, I'm feeling great. I wasn't totally done gloating yet. I'll get over it now. Thank you, Lauren. Always a pleasure.
0: Thanks, Lara. See you later.
1: Lauren Borden from ABC Sport. Yep. I'm a Swans fan, and we are champions. I mean, seriously, it was a pretty good game. Anyway, Al and I are feeling great. I apologize if you are feeling tough. 170 points. That's a pretty solid effort. Hey, your song quiz for today. It was the second clue that really did the job, wasn't it? This is clue number two. If you haven't heard it yet and want to have a guess, I'll give you about a minute or so to submit your guess on 0487991057. This is clue number two. What do you reckon it could be? I'll play it one more time just because I'm feeling generous. 0487991057. Mark up the creek got in touch. Said, have you noticed that when Donald Trump makes an announcement, he's usually standing under a big jet plane? Our chief minister is standing under a tree full of birds. Just something to think about. There you go. If you look, you're going to hear more of this with the Country Hour, but if you missed this, this is the chief minister's press conference a bit earlier, and I'll just play you about 5 seconds. You'll be able to hear the birds. Are you ready?
2: Last week, the Territory woke up to the fantastic news that after 20 years, the Arafura Nolans rare earth mine has reached final investment decision.
1: That's a lot of birds. And you know who'll be really excited about that? Liz Travascus. She can work out who those birds are. Who those birds are, what species of bird that is, and her very amateur bird watching club, which I trust is coming back this week. Okay, I'll resolve your song quiz for you next.
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1: I'm so excited about that. It includes Darwin's very own Jaden O'Neill. It's going to be fantastic. I'm looking forward to watching it. Okay, it was tricky going at the start. Many of you thought it would be Don't Stop Believing by Journey, but it was not. In fact, it was this. Gold. Spandau Ballet. Troy and Nullarbor. Lewis in the City. Alice Springs, Ambie from the City, Larry and Dinah Beach, and Al, you got it! I left them here, I could.

0: It's about 4 to 11 on 105.7 ABC Darwin and the Northern Territory. Al says, Swans win and song quiz win. Oh, yes. A great start to the week. Indeed, my friend. Kate in Zakoli, I think, says, sports report, football report only. Blah, blah, blah. Anyone in there heard of Roland Garros? Oh, yeah. You'll get that across the rest of the day, Kate. I have been thinking, we'll word Lauren up on expanding the sport, but she spends all of her weekend in a glorious place, the commentary box at various AFL locations in Melbourne. So only fair she wants to reflect on that over the weekend and on her Monday. Coming up on your afternoon of radio, of course, Matt Brand from the Country Hour from 12:30. Hello.
1: Hello and happy World Milk Day to you.
0: Oh, thank you. Thanks. I haven't acknowledged it yet. Happy Milk Day. You know what I will when I go and get a coffee in about 5 minutes' time? Ruby Vella representing the afternoon's program. Amelia Searson from 1:30.
2: Hello. Yes. It's not me presenting. Mills is in an interview, so I am speaking on her behalf.
0: Break it. Just say, the microphone's mine now. Hand it over. What's coming up on the Country Hour, Matt Brand?
1: Today we head to a mango orchard to check out this machine that's sitting in amongst the mango trees. It's sort of pivoting to wherever the wind is blowing, and inside that machine's all this AI, and it's detecting what spores are flowing through it in real time and analysing it and providing that data straight back to the farmer. And one of its big jobs is to be on the lookout for mango twig tip dieback, this fungal disease that is becoming a serious issue for our mango industry in the greater Darwin region. Estimated something like 90% of all KP farms are dealing with this disease. And so there's all sorts of things happening out there in the paddocks at the moment to try and win the fight against this disease. And yeah, this machine in particular caught my attention at a field day. So I'll tell you all about it at 12:30.
0: I'm looking forward to that AI in the fight against mango fungus. I like it. Ruby, what's coming up on afternoons?
2: Well, we've heard kids are finding sex ed pretty relevant these days. So we're looking at what the history of sex education looks like, how it's changed over the years, what you may have been taught in your sex ed chats at school. Did your teacher give you a proper birds and the bees exploration? Were you taught to put a condom on a banana, or was abstinence the answer?
0: Oh, yeah. There was a full PowerPoint presentation with pictures of STIs, and then an abstinence is the only effective policy. That was that.
2: Really?
0: That was it. Yep.
2: Goodness me.
0: Yeah, it was a lot. Okay. Yes.
2: And also, I saw a beautiful couple got married at Wongi Falls last week. So we're talking to the bride about how that wedding went.
0: What a spot. Went. I wonder if they had any extra guests in the water lurking, looking on. Welcome to your marriage. Looking forward to it. Thank you, Ruby. Amelia Searson will be hanging out with you from 1:30. Matt Brand from 12:30. Thanks for your company this morning, for all the fun. It's been great. I'll be back in your ears, of course, tomorrow morning from 8:30 in the top end and from 10 o'clock in the centre and the Barclay. Do I have anything that I can tell you about ahead of time? It's going to be great. You'll have to look. That's what I get to work out now when I go and celebrate Milk Day, International Milk Day, with my coffee. Have a great rest of your day, friends. It's 11 o'clock.
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4: Good morning, Darlene Jinwang with ABC News. The Territory Coordinator has announced the first significant project under the Territory Coordinator Act, a rare earths mine 135 kilometres north of Alice Springs. The Office of the Territory Coordinator was set up to fast-track approvals for major projects, labelled by the government as the largest mining investment in Territory.

0: history. Stuart Knowles says he's excited to support the $1.6 billion project.
1: For the first time under the Territory Coordinator Act, a significant project with the Arafura Nolans Rare Earths Mine. It now unlocks the full suite of powers available to the Territory Coordinator to fully support this project, to get it to come to reality, to start operations for an estimated minimum 38-year mine life.
0: Northern Territory Police say they've seized 7 unsecured firearms and ammunition in the top-end town of Katherine. A 24-year-old man allegedly tested positive at a roadside drug test and was found to be in possession of methamphetamine. Police then executed a search warrant at his house where they found the guns. The man's been charged with drug and firearm offences and will appear in court in August. Overseas, Zoran Mamdani has become the first mayor of New York City to not attend an annual parade honouring Israel. Israel Day has been a must-attend event for politicians, but Mr. Mamdani says he made his views on the Israel government abundantly clear on his campaign trail. He's regularly voiced his support for Palestinian rights and has accused Israel of genocide in Gaza. This resident attending the parade says she's not happy with Mr. Mamdani's decision.
2: It's really disappointing, and as a New Yorker, you know, there's so many Jews here, it's like really upsetting to see that our mayor won't come.
0: Several Western countries have meanwhile criticized Israel over its expanded military campaign against the Hezbollah militant group in Lebanon, with the UN Security Council to meet for an emergency session tomorrow. Back home, defense industry experts say AUKUS nations are quickly falling behind China when it comes to shipbuilding capacity. It follows an American decision to sell Australia 3 second-hand nuclear submarines rather than the original deal for 1 new sub and 2 old ones. Director of Strategic Analysis Australia, Michael Shoebridge, says the US is struggling to build enough submarines to even meet its own needs.
3: China is outbuilding all 3 AUKUS nations with nuclear submarines now. They've just doubled their production capacity, and their latest Type 95 submarine is a very capable submarine. So the AUKUS nations are really getting further behind the curve rather than shifting the military balance in our region.
0: Health professionals are highlighting emerging research that shows children need stronger skin cancer prevention measures at school. Parents and doctors are petitioning governments and schools to make sunscreen application mandatory during break times. University of New South Wales Professor Linda Martin says for every child starting school, 2 per class of 30 will get melanoma, while 2/3 will get a non-melanoma skin cancer.
4: School children and teenagers in this generation are worse sun protection, more active tanning, increased sunburns than previous generations. So it's time for us to move away from this notion of personal responsibility when it comes to skin cancer prevention.
0: To sport, Socceroos coach Tony Popovic has selected Italy-based midfielder Christian Volpato in his squad of 26 to contest the World Cup starting this month. National sport reporter David Mark has more.
5: Volpato switched allegiance to Australia just days ago after previously playing national youth football for Italy. The 22-year-old is a huge addition to Popovic's squad, which includes 17 players who have never been to a World Cup. Captain Matthew Ryan and midfielder Matthew Lecky are both going to their 4th tournaments to equal the Australian record held by Tim Cahill and Mark Milligan. The Socceroos have one more warm-up game against Switzerland on Saturday before playing their first World Cup game against Turkey in Vancouver. David Mark, ABC Sport.
0: In the weather today, sunny, warmer in the Simpson District. Darwin, it's 28 right now, top of 31. Catherine, 28 also, top of 33. Alice Springs, 25, top of 29.
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12: Winston Churchill had this wonderful definition of a fanatic. A fanatic, he said, is someone who can't change their mind and won't change the subject.

0: maybe you've got someone that's in your family or in your circle of friends who have, over the last few years or decade or so, become increasingly vocal about their politics and very angry with it. So many people these days seem to have a grievance and an enemy. And God knows there's no shortage of things that are wrong in the world right now. But Ed Cooper is here to tell us how rage is being monetized quite cold-bloodedly by social media platforms. And this has put us in, he says, the era of angertainment. Ed Cooper is a political advisor and communications consultant. Ed has worked for the ALP and for the progressive lobby group GetUp. And Ed says that social media has spawned an entire outrage industry that harvests our worst impulses. Their algorithms deliberately trigger the caveman switch in our brains that keeps us alert for potential threats. And all this to get our attention. The antidote, he says, is to understand this machine and to build guardrails that preserve democracy and heal divisions and protect future generations from the angry clowns who currently rule the attention economy. Ed Cooper's book is called Angertainment. Hello, Ed.
1: Hello, Richard. Thank you for having me on this long, polite conversation hour, which surely must be the antithesis of social media outrage.
0: Well, let's see how it goes.
1: We'll see.
0: We'll see what happens. An example you have of this outrage attention economy is the American restaurant chain called Cracker Barrel. Tell me about what happened when Cracker Barrel, a sort of restaurant of good old boys in the South, decided to change its logo.
1: Yes, though, Cracker Barrel, it's kind of like the truck stop highway, you know, restaurant, very big in the American South. So, look, it's not a bastion of woke lefty ideals by any stretch of the imagination. So Cracker Barrel is declining, the sales are going backwards, and they decide, well, maybe it's time for a refresh, just an update. Let's change the font on our logo to be a little bit clearer, not the old-timey writing. Now, if you then waded onto the internet in the ensuing days and weeks afterwards, you would have thought that they have committed some great hate crime. And in fact, they were accused of, you know, the woke takeover of a cherished American icon. They were accused of sacrificing everything on the altar of diversity, equity, inclusion in the name of the woke mind virus.
0: Now, just to be clear, You're not exaggerating here, are you? This language was used?
1: I'm quoting verbatim. Everyday users on the internet, high-profile characters in the Republican ecosystem like Ted Cruz and Marco Rubio and Ron DeSantis and Donald Trump himself, all of the right-wing talkback radio and Fox News-style TV, and all of these influencers, which is this whole new coterie of people who drive public opinion in America, all they were doing was shouting angrily in all caps about a logo change for an American restaurant. This is emblematic to them of all the ills that are facing in America. And so what do? You shout angrily into the internet and provoke people into this hysteria about what really should be a storm in a highway rest mug.
0: What was the upshot of this? Did Cracker Barrel back down?
1: They backed down. They made a groveling apology to the White House, thanking Donald Trump for his feedback. They deleted the Pride page from their website. And much more worryingly, they lost about $150 million worth of market value because of the criticism and because of the storm. So it had a material impact on the business that not only kind of make them poke their head back in the shell like a turtle, but it also sends this chilling message to any other company in America. And they're not the only ones who face this outrage. And it always ends the same way, that the outrage wins a complete victory and reason hides its head and bows to outrage.
0: Just to be clear, so it can be made clear that this is not a kind of a one-off thing. There's a similar example here when the commissioner from the US Consumer Product Safety Commission talked about research that they had done into the health effects of gas stovetops. Tell me how that unfolded.
1: This is a really brilliant example. So first of all, if we depart from social media outrage for a second and talk about science, you know, the science says that having household gas actually emits toxic gases into your household that are very dangerous.

0: to breathe. Now, we should have a policy debate about what we do. Now that we have this scientific information, how do we protect kids? How do we protect, you know, everyone from something that might be poisonous? Unfortunately, in this day and age, it's very hard to do so when you can whip up social media into a frenzy. So the Consumer Product Safety Commission, they just mention it in an offhand comment in an interview with Bloomberg that they're going to look into it. And this is enough to trigger the outrage machine. All of a sudden, you have celebrity chefs taping themselves to their stove saying, come and take it. You have Charlton Heston with the NRA, from my cold dead hand, come and take my gun. They're doing the same thing. From my cold dead hand, come and take my stove. They want to change the gender of your child and they want to take your gas stove. You know, it becomes this culture war flashpoint. And 24 hours later, Biden administration comes out and says there will be no ban on gas stoves. And of course, anyone who wants to talk about the issue, about what to do about toxic emissions in our household, they won't do so anymore. That's how brutally effective. Within 24 hours, you can kill a policy dead just by this outrageous algorithm-driven conflict bait on social media. It is dominating our public discourse. It is our daily programming. This is what determines politics and society now.
1: Is this the flip side of cancel culture that happens on the left as well? Is this the similar kind of outrage machine?
0: Well, it's the evolution of cancel culture. Cancel culture is all of us appearing very angry at one small thing at any given time. And it can happen because the way that social media algorithms work all point their attention to the same thing at the same time, and it rewards things that trigger outrage. Woe betide anyone who opens their mouth in public anymore, knowing that they can get shouted down. And that it really has an impact on our behaviour, because we know that we have to be curated in an environment where everything will be scrutinised, and there are people out there waiting for you to slip up and waiting for you to leave a little breadcrumb that they can then manufacture into an outrage. And it doesn't take a lot. It's manufactured. Nobody really cares about the logo at Cracker Barrel, right? They don't actually care about it. They are looking for things that they can weaponize into the culture wars, because the culture wars get a lot of clicks. They get a lot of engagement, and that's true power now.
1: One big focus of the attention economy happens during elections. Are you part of the problem here, Ed? I mean, you advise political parties, you advise the Labor Party on how they can pursue policy arguments in campaigns during elections, when the attention economy becomes very, very heated indeed. Are you part of this problem that's exacerbating these kind of tensions?
0: Oh, absolutely, Richard. I'm writing this book not as a, you know, arm's length researcher. I'm a practitioner. My day job is to make people whipped into a frenzy using the internet about political issues. And I've done so for decades now. And that is why I'm ringing the alarm bell, because it is not your grandparents' social media outrage. This is something different. This is something where all proportion is lost. It's all theatre now. Now it is about trying to be more extreme, more ragey, more fringy than everyone else, because the attention economy is won by the things that are more extreme and less consensus-based and less mainstream than what everyone else is saying. And this small tweak to society has fundamentally upset the apple cart of how we interact with each other, how we interact with really important issues, what sets the political agenda of the day, how our relationships with our friends and neighbours are, which groups we should hate, which brands we should hate, which people we should hate. It's all determined by this very simple fact that we are served a diet of information that rewards all the wrong things, not all the healthy things.
1: So it's not really about political ideology at all then. It's about things like the Cracker Barrel logo. This is why you say the isms of the past don't work very well in describing something like MAGA in the United States. Why not?
0: Absolutely. And this is the fundamental key understanding that I think people should really take away with them, that we think it's about ideology. We think it's about the issue at hand. We think that, okay, this person's really angry about which bathroom trans kids should be able to use in a school, or that this wind turbine is killing whales over there, or that this logo change is destroying

0: everything that we care about. It's not about those issues. Those issues are the raw material that people use to get attention in the attention economy. And so even political movements like MAGA and Trump in America, they don't have a coherent ideology. They don't exist to say we have a certain view of how the world should be and we are going to fight for that vision and bring people with us and create the world in our image. That's not what they're doing. They want power through attention, and they know that the way they do that is to put things out there on social media that make us polarized, angry, outraged, at odds with each other, always in a heightened emotional state. And they don't care what the content of that is. The algorithms will determine what issues are going to get clicks, and then the political movements will adopt those issues in order to get those clicks.
1: So the platforms gin up outrage because it galvanizes people's attention and they monetize that. And then the hucksters, the charlatans, the players grab that attention and use it for their own purposes and monetize themselves from that process, in other words.
0: Absolutely. So when I was a kid, all I dreamed about doing was pulling on a Canberra Raiders jersey and being like Mal Meninga or Gary Belcher, right? That was what I aspired to do when I grew up. Kids these days aspire to have large followings on social media. And in order to do that, the best way you can do it is to pick a really abhorrent opinion, to pick a really fringe take on a mainstream issue, or to be more outrageous than all of your other friends, or to say something that will generate more reactions than anyone else, because you are a slave to the algorithm. If you went out there and said, hey, I read about this issue and it's got a lot of good points on both sides, I think it's fairly complex and nuanced, would you like to, you know, hear more, like and subscribe? Nobody's going to hear that. If you go out there and start shouting down your opponents, reducing them to one-dimensional avatars and then hurling, you know, insults at them, or saying that you have a secret cure to cancer by, you know, injecting bleach into your veins, or by saying that there's, you know, a hack that you have to be more jacked than, you know, the other boys and you're going to get more attention if you just follow these beauty tips, that's what's going to get you rewarded. And that is why young people have these really extreme views. Young men have the same views on women as men in their 70s at the moment. And that, if that doesn't make us stop and think something has gone wrong with the information diet, then we're not paying enough attention.
1: Today on With Ed Koper, Ed is a political consultant. He's been inside the rage machine that exists within the social media platforms and the people who try to harness that rage. So why are humans so vulnerable to this stuff? Ed, what is the little button in our heads that the algorithms and social media keep trying to punch in our heads?
0: Well, we have an algorithm in our heads, and it's very

0: ancient, right? Humans haven't changed biologically for tens of thousands of years, and every part of us is there for a very good reason. Evolution has decided that everything we do has a purpose. And the same is true of anger and outrage. They're really important emotions. Anger is really important to communicate when something is wrong or something is not as it should be in the world, when there's some violation against your moral code. And outrage is how we bond together with those in our tribe to collectively correct that wrong. We use our anger collectively, and that's a good thing. That's an evolutionary tool. And in fact, anger is so powerful an emotion, it overrides our own self-interest. If I'm there in my village and I see a Viking horde coming over the hill, I will pick up my sword or pitchfork and go and try and defeat them to protect my village, even if I die in the process, because my emotional response to that threat is stronger than my self-interest. This is how we are hardwired. Now, our brains were built for an era when we had to deal with Viking hordes. Our brains weren't built for an era where we had a constant torrent of outrage that is dressed up as threats. We are tuned to perceive threat. And what do we get on social media? Post after post after post of things that feel threatening. This triggers our ancient threat response. And our ancient threat response is to band together with others and get really angry. Now, instead of picking up a pitchfork, what does that look like now? They've made the expression of anger really easy. We share it, we comment, we post, we shout back into the ether. We get into these internet fights with people who disagree with us. These are normal evolutionary reactions. It's our information systems that have changed, and they're just not compatible with our ancient emotional systems that are designed to be positive things. Now they've become very negative things.
1: I was just talking about this with Jimmy Wales the other day, that the internet allows us to voice opinions like we're in our car, as opposed to being on the street. On the street, we run into people, there's a kind of an expectation of civility because, you know, if you say something hideously rude, well, there's always a risk someone's going to punch you in the head or there'll be consequences for that. But in your car or at your computer terminal, you can yell abuse as loud as you like in the confidence that you really won't be punished or suffer any consequences for that.
0: Yeah, outrage is, by design, a really risky activity normally, as same as anger. And all of the moderating forces around us normally try to discourage escalation of anger. So you've got a good example. If I bump into you in the street and we have a heated argument, there's some physical danger, if not just some social cost to, you know, not getting along with you.
1: Shouting in the street. Is regarded as being quite mad.
0: It's frowned upon. And now let's take some angry social media comment from the internet and let's give an actor, you know, that script to go stand in the middle of town square and shout that at the top of their lungs. Everyone would, you'd lock them up, right? They'd be certifiable. But it's very normal on the internet because the cost of our anger is removed and the rewards are amplified. People giving you clapbacks, giving you likes. We all have a great time being angry on social media. We're supposed to be really uncomfortable being angry in real life.
1: So the algorithm of Facebook and the other platforms is to keep putting stuff in front of us that will prod our animal spirits and get our attention. Is this purely just so we might glance at the ad in the sidebar? Is that what the whole point of this exercise is?
0: The goal of the social media platforms is to keep you there as long as possible. They are viral advertising machines at the end of the day. We live in an attention economy, which really means that human beings have finite attention. And when we have infinite content, the things that grab our attention will be rewarded. Now, that's what advertisers do. Do something that grabs someone's attention to your brand or your ad, you're selling something, and people are going to pay attention to it.
1: So are you saying there's someone sitting in these social media platforms or a group of people going, quite cold-bloodedly going, how can we make someone upset, trick the algorithm into presenting more and more provocative material just so we can hopefully get them to glance at the ad? Is that it? Is that all it is, really?
0: They're not sitting in a basement in Silicon Valley thinking, how do I destroy the world with viral outrage machines?
1: No, how do I sell ads?
0: Yeah,
1: though?
0: They're sitting there in Silicon Valley saying, how do I design an algorithm that keeps people engaged? And the way they do that is to have the algorithm map to human emotions.

0: Now, the problem with that is the strongest emotions we feel are negative ones. And so if as long as you have a system that maps to our human emotional regulation, you are always going to have things that win that make us angry, that make us scared, that make us outraged.
1: I heard you talking to the guys from the Batuta Advocate, and they were saying that the politics of this seem a lot like the politics of the cab driver. You'd get into a cab, the taxi driver had been listening to talkback radio all day, and if you're unlucky, he'd just fill your ear with this stuff. But here's the thing. You'd get out of the cab after that. It feels like we live in a world of cab driver opinion now.
0: Yeah, that, it's a really great analogy. People have always had their uninformed opinions that they want to tell you about. But the cab driver had an audience of one. And the cab driver couldn't walk in here and pick up a microphone and broadcast his or her opinions. The equivalent of the world we live in now is that every cab driver who has an uninformed opinion has a media platform. And in fact, we are going to pay attention to the cab driver that has the worst opinion, that has the most uninformed and conspiracy-laden take on current affairs. They're going to be the one that are the media barons of our new media empire.
1: You've witnessed how an emotion, an angry emotion, can become contagious, you write. When you went to an anti-globalisation rally in London in the year 2000, tell me how the emotion shifted amongst that crowd.
0: Now, the story about the protest in London is really about something that started as very peaceful and quite a happy and joyful gathering. A lot of hippies and flower children, everyone was deeply connected over all these positive emotions and common purpose that all brought us down to the protest. And then all of a sudden, the police decided to act, as sometimes they do at protests. They charged with horses. They boxed us in as protesters. And of course, that changed the emotional tenor of events. Our very primal instincts of not just being boxed in and cornered, which is, as you would know, for any animal is the biggest threat you can feel, but also became tribal, and our in-group turned our shared emotions from these positive ones to anger. And you could see it ripple through the crowd. And I'm not immune either. And it came and washed over me. And my chants turned to shouts. Other protesters started smashing windows and looting and rioting and vandalizing. And this is what happens at the climax of every protest or gathering where anger spreads through it. We lose control of our faculties and our animal brains take over, and we become one organism that shares and spreads its anger. Now, exactly the same thing happens on social media. It turns out you don't have to be physically next to the person who's angry to catch their viral anger. Emotion spreads on social media just as it does in real life. So we have unwittingly built these machines that collectively make us angry every single day that we spend time on them. And that has an incredibly negative effect, not just on our mental health, but on our shared common purpose as well.
1: The most dangerous aspect of this is how it's spilling over into politics. You know, one of the reasons why we have parliaments is so we can get through the messy business of conflicting, competing political ideas and interests through debate, and the end result is almost always compromise. And it's ugly to see up close because you end up with something that's very imperfect from everyone's point of view, but you end up with something that most people can live with at least, or at least tolerate, because the alternative is violence or the pretense under like Nazism or Stalinism that we all agree on this stuff because the dear leader said so. So it's the least worst solution is parliamentary democracy. But alongside this new theater of angertainment that you're talking about, we get this kind of contempt for compromise. How much does this concern you, Ed?
0: This is everything. So if you think about why we have that consensus-based politics, what are the forces that drive that? Well, there is an information system that veers to the mainstream when you talk about traditional legacy media. There are voters in the middle that parties have to appeal to or else be booted out of office. There are the conventional ways of expressing outrage, like protests or, you know, media meltdown, that would traditionally be triggered if a political group veered too far from the mainstream. All of those forces, as well as the interpersonal dynamics of not pissing off your neighbour,

0: that consensus is the only solution to succeed within that environment. Now, every single one of those has been thrown out the window in a world where there are political rewards for people that polarize and incite and are more extreme. So now you have a system where anyone saying the mainstream consensus can't get heard over the noise of the people saying the extreme thing. The political actors know this. So are we living in an era where people like Donald Trump, Pauline Hanson, Nigel Farage, are we living in an era where the times are suiting their sort of politics? Or do they recognise how to be successful in this era? And so they adopt the politics of being more extreme, of beating on migrants, of saying things that they know will get social media attention, legacy media attention will follow. And then all of a sudden, all we're doing is talking about them. Well, they've just won in the attention economy. And the attention economy rewards the extreme, whereas our political consensus, that beautiful feature of Australian democracy that rewards people who don't veer too far from the mainstream, that's gone out the window. And that's very concerning, because all of the things that go out the window with it are the things that we enjoy, the policies that we've reached by consensus.
1: What has this done for the acceptance of the idea of violence in the name of a political cause within democracies like Australia?
0: We can look into our crystal ball by looking at America, because America is much further evolved down the path towards the full realisation of this type of politics. Constant outrage, constant polarisation, divided to the point of civil war. And what's the news that we see coming out of American politics every week now is some act of violence. There was a shooter at the White House. There was a shooter at the White House Correspondents' Dinner. There are now several attempts on Trump's life. There's government violence against immigrants on the streets every day, and also citizens. And this is the logical endpoint of a system that rewards incitement on social media, is to have real-world violence as the conclusion. And the academics who look at political violence can all confirm that the more heightened political rhetoric is, the more real-world violence follows. Now, what do we get on social media? Pure heightened political rhetoric. And so, of course, the more we see of this, the more violence we're going to see in the real world.
1: Today I'm with Ed Koper. Ed is a political communications consultant. He's written a book called Angertainment. More coming up after the headlines on ABC Radio. It's 28 minutes to midday.
2: Darlene Jimung with an ABC News update. Northern Territory Police have suspended a 9-day multi-agency search for a man missing in East Arnhem Land. 31-year-old Marius was reported missing by family on Friday, the 22nd of May, after failing to return to the community of Yirrkala. Police say there's currently no evidence of suspicious circumstances or third-party involvement, although investigations are ongoing. One Nation leader, Pauline Hanson, says she's shocked by new polling that suggests her party is the most popular in Australia. The Redbridge survey conducted for the Australian Financial Review shows One Nation with 31% of the vote. That puts the party ahead of Labor on 28% and the Coalition on 20%. And health professionals are calling for stronger sun safety policies in school. Research says for every child starting school, 2 per class out of 30 will get melanoma. ABC News.
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1: Ed Koper is a political communications consultant who has seen the rage machine of the social media platforms up close. Platforms that are specifically designed to stoke outrage, simply to get hold of people's attention so they can monetize it. And on top of that, there's a new group of people who've learned how to capture that outrage for themselves. Ed's book is called Angertainment. So this brings us to entertainment. We've done the anger, now

0: There's the entertainment aspect of it, Ed. What does entertainment do with all this white noise that's being spewed across our consciousnesses? How is this being harnessed?
1: Well, you will have seen throughout every era, throughout every culture, throughout every religion, through human history, entertainment is used as a way to capture the attention of the masses, usually to direct it in some social or political will. So you go back to the ancient Greek dramas, there was always a moral cautionary tale about that because it was an oral society with an oral tradition and you had to communicate important information. And the way you communicate important information is through entertainment. And it's no different these days. The whole advertising industry is built around entertaining us and then monetizing those eyeballs once we've given those eyeballs over to the entertainment. What we have now is a world where entertainment comes in the form of cultural influencers and creators and political influencers as well. If you want to be entertaining to the point of getting people's attention now, you have to natively speak the language of social media. That's where we get our entertainment from. And so you'll see a lot of important information now is dressed up in really attention-grabbing rappers. You know, you might have someone on TikTok doing their makeup routine while also talking to you about whatever the issue of the day is. Or you have the new era of political stunts. If you want to get a political message through, you'll have someone like Kid Rock taking an AK-47 and shooting up a case of Bud Light to protest that beer brand having a promotion with a transgender influencer. So if you have this marriage of anger, our most powerful emotion, and entertainment, which is whatever grabs our attention, this is the formidable force. If you can crack that formula, the world is yours these days.
0: You see political contests becoming more and more like professional wrestling. Please explain how. Please explain. There we go.
1: Well, the form of entertainment that's really useful analogy is professional wrestling, you know, the fake caricature version like Hulk Hogan and The Rock. And what happens in wrestling is it pays attention to our most base primal instincts and we have emotional response. We boo the villain, we cheer the hero, and we are completely entertained because we suspend our disbelief. We know it's not real. Spoiler alert for any of your listeners who thought that wrestling is real.
0: But part of the enjoyment of wrestling is you know it's not real.
1: Exactly.
0: And it's funny. It's funny because that it's people acting out this kind of...
1: We are part of this spectacle because we suspend our disbelief. And the concept in wrestling is called kayfabe. It's the idea that we know what we are watching is fake, but we don't care because we are entertained. Now, this is what a lot of people don't realise about political theatre these days. They look at people like a Trump supporter and say, well, how could they possibly believe that? Or how could they support a candidate who's trashing all of our conventions so much? The supporters know it's not true. The supporters are suspending their disbelief. They love the spectacle. They're part of the spectacle. They see every crazy thing that Trump does as a middle finger to the establishment. So the more that you get pissed off at it, the better the kayfabe for them, the better their wrestler is winning against your wrestler.
0: So the point is it doesn't need to be true, but it needs to feel authentic to them then. There's the truth in that. That's how the truth is perceived.
1: We're tribal creatures, and a wrestling match is where you pick a side and you go for your wrestler to defeat the baddies. And you look at throughout, you know, the geopolitical history of America, the baddies in wrestling were Iraqi or Iranian or Soviet. And of course, you know, they mirrored the geopolitical enemies of the day because we pick a tribe and we want to suspend our rational and reason-based parts in our brain for him to smash the skull of the other guy. So we know it's fake when we're watching it in a wrestling context. And in a political context, we know it's not true, but we don't care. It's a tribal thing. There was this great experiment that these researchers did in America where they showed a photo of Trump's 2016 inauguration crowd next to Obama's 2008 inauguration crowd. Now, there are clearly far less people in the Trump photo than the Obama photo. It

0: empirical visual fact that anyone with eyes can see. And all of the Republican voters, when asked which photo has more people in it, they answer the Trump one. They know it's not true. That's the kayfabe. That's their guy. That's the team. We suspend all of our rational and reason-based parts when we are our tribal, you know, in-group based creatures. And what is politics? It's a tribal in-group. It's a team.
1: Donald Trump has been going to wrestling matches for decades, long before he ever entered into politics. He seems to get that aspect of politics as wrestling better than anyone. And I just wonder if you can sort of see those recent tweets of his where he's talked about wiping out Iranian civilization, that kind of wacky stuff he's been putting into tweets. It's kind of like a wrestler's boast. Maybe we can see it in those terms.
0: He is in the WWE Hall of Fame, the Wrestling Hall of Fame.
1: He's literally in that.
0: He is literally in the Hall of Fame.
1: Right.
0: And he would host the WWE events in Trump Tower and his casinos and venues. And if you think about, if you've ever watched a Trump political rally, there's chants start in the crowd and he kind of paces back and forth. And just at the climax, he'll lean into the microphone and deliver an impeccable one-liner to rapturous applause from all of his supporters. Now, if you've ever watched a wrestling match, they all start by these long monologues and chants. And just at the climax,

0: same kind of theatre. And we spend way too much time arguing with the merits of what he's saying, the policy arguments, the factual corrections. That's not going to play. That's not going to fly. You wouldn't jump in the wrestling ring and say, hold on, guys. He's actually an actor. You know, this isn't true. This is just entertainment. We know it's entertainment.
1: So the politics of the left these days is pretty gloomy. It's pretty mournful in its tone. Is Trump's insight to make MAGA fun for his followers?
0: There's nothing inherent to a conservative ideology that makes it win the attention economy. There's nothing inherent to left-wing ideology that makes it lose the attention economy. It's the way we tell our stories, the way we communicate, the way we connect with the people that are listening that determines what's going to win those story wars. Now, Trump is a natural at that. He's a native for the algorithm. Maybe that's accidental. Maybe he's a genius. It doesn't really matter. The way he talks about the world, reducing everything to very emotive, simple, stripped of all nuance taglines that are designed to whip his crowd into a frenzy. That's what wins.
1: Does angertainment, your phrase, have a natural political home at all then? Maybe its only home is some kind of nihilistic outrage, because you're talking about conservatives here, but these are conservatives who want to tear stuff down, which is the very opposite of what it means to conserve things. There's no ideological coherence to any of this, is there?
0: Angertainment is ideologically agnostic. It is a system of communicating information in a new ecosystem that is dominated by social media. The content doesn't matter. The style does. You can put any information in an angertainment style if you want to win on social media. The only reason that populists on the right are ascendant at the moment is they've just been the first to cotton on to how to game the algorithm. They've been the first to cotton on to the fact that the world has changed, and you can now weaponize these information delivery systems to get your way, to build political power. Anyone can do that. We've seen examples of people doing it on the left. You see people like Zoran Mamdani in New York or Alexandria Ocasio-Cortez. They speak social media natively, and they've been able to amass millions of followers in so doing, because their message is fit for the platforms that it's on. They're not trying to take an old school policy announcement and then shoehorn it uncomfortably into an Instagram reel. They natively speak the language of the internet, and that's really important.
1: Today I'm with Ed Copeland. He's written a book called Angertainment. What has the rise of social media personalities done to the news? We know how that the internet hollowed out the news business and has made newspapers increasingly unprofitable and almost extinct in many places. What's it done to the world of news, the rise of these personalities that can harness all the white noise of outrage ginned up by the platforms?
0: They are our new newsmakers. The statistics are shocking about the amount of information that people think is news comes from social media. So 2025 was the first year globally where social media overtook news as the place that people get their news. So traditional news outlets like radio, newspapers, TV, websites even, social media is now a bigger source of news than all of those. And if you look at young people's information diets, it's even more so. And there's been some very, very serious consequences as a result, because there is no filter on social media for the quality of information. There are no journalistic standards or ethics that an institution like the ABC is beholden to. It is the absolute wild, wild west. So the more that people migrate off traditional fact-based news onto social media, the more they are exposed to information that can come from anyone without a qualified opinion. And so what's the net result of this? You see very disturbing rates of young men who adhere to very misogynistic views. You see very disturbing rates of young women who are getting health advice from influencers who have no medical qualifications and are pushing treatments like burning in tan lines or sun gazing. Yes, that is what it sounds like. It's staring at the sun for health benefits.
1: Curing cancer with fruit juice, that kind of thing.
0: Exactly, exactly. And you look, when this takes over the news ecosystem, you look at the US, this is now dominating the political health.

0: apparatus as well. RFK Jr. is the health secretary there, the most senior health official in the government, has been plucked straight from all of these Instagram and TikTok style health conspiracies. The Surgeon General is someone who adheres to all of these anti-vaccination conspiracies and the idea that we should make America healthy again by throwing out conventional medicine. And this is increasingly what our view of the world becomes when your news source is social media. So we need desperately to find a way to take traditional media standards and ethics and move them over to social media, because people are not going to move back. We have to find a way to get information through in a way that upholds all of the really crucial standards that you yourself as a journalist and everyone else here at the ABC adhere to. That's the challenge, or else we're going to go further and further down this very dark rabbit hole.
1: Whenever an Australian gathers together with a Canadian, one of the first things that comes up in conversation is, what the hell has happened to our mad uncle America, which is now talking about ingesting bleach to cure COVID? Why have Australia and Canada been far less susceptible, it seems, to the toxic effects of the social media platforms through our political system and through our culture? These seem to be both much more coherent, more intact societies. Do you have a theory on that, Ed?
0: It's absolutely crucial that we get to the bottom of this reason, because we need to protect the things in Australia that prevent us going as far down the road as America has become. They are incredibly polarised compared to Australia and Canada and other countries, similar Western democracies, and there is more violence in politics there. What are the things about Australia that prevent us from heading down that road? There are a few that are important to cherish. The first is in our political ecosystem. Compulsory voting and preferential voting are cherished institutions that we must protect at all costs. In America, to be successful in politics, you have to be more extreme than your competitor. You have to appeal to the most engaged and enthusiastic supporters of your base. In Australia, to be successful, you have to appeal to the types of people that would never vote in America, either in the primary system where 30 or 40 people gather in some rainy hall in a far-flung county to pick the biggest MAGA star of their town, right through to the general election where it's really hard to vote. And you've got to be really motivated, and it's on a Tuesday, and you have to wait in line for hours. And that's if you haven't been taken off the rolls or you live in a gerrymandered district. You know, all of these things that make it hard to vote. In Australia, your vote, if it doesn't go to your preferred candidate, it goes to your next choice. And if you have everyone turning out to vote, then it forces everyone to adopt the closest candidate that aligns to their position rather than just the loudest or the most extreme. Now, don't get me wrong, we're not immune in Australia. The attention that goes to politicians who have the Angertainment playbook still happens in Australia. But it's really important we cherish those political institutions. And the second important thing to consider is the cultural differences in Australia and America. America is much more individualised. It wants to put people on a pedestal. And Australia is much more community-oriented.
1: What's
0: and
1: knock them off?
0: We want to knock people off their pedestal. The more attention someone gets in Australia, probably a net negative. The more attention you get in America, you have to get that.
1: So we're saying God bless the tall poppy syndrome, are we?
0: It has some unintended benefits that we never realised. And when Australians head to the polls, they are much more likely to be thinking about the greater good. And that is a wonderful cultural trait that we have in Australia. Long may it continue.
1: Well, here's another thing. I think there's a greater culture of civility in Australia too. On election days, you've got to trot down around about midday or, to a primary school or something or a church. There's a bit of a festival of democracy going on. There's the sausage sizzle and a fundraiser going on for the local scout troop or for the school band or something. There's not a very long wait in the queue. It's all done very nicely. The booths are made out of recyclable cardboard. We just seem, as a country, to do this very, very well.
0: And the best thing to look out for on election day at the booth is, say, a Liberal Party volunteer will say, hey, I need to go to the bathroom, to the Labor Party volunteer. Could you hold my spot and hold these pamphlets for me? The Labor Party volunteer might even give out their pamphlets while they're gone, right? There is so much civility around Australian politics, and we are much less likely to engage in the culture wars like Americans do, where they are so polarised. All they can see is the tribal affiliation of the political identity that others share.
1: Well, then you have an enemy, not an opponent then. That's
0: exactly, exactly. So, you know, I might be talking to someone down at the pub who is watching the cricket with me on the big screen and we get on like a house on fire. If things turn to politics and I found out we're on different political teams, we might disagree. But that might not be how I see them, as the totality of them in a person. The trouble is, when we are surrounded by social media political outrage, all we ever see is the political tribe. All we ever see is people as opponents. We don't see the humans behind that, and we don't connect over the things that keep us together, that we share in common. We look at the differences we have that tear us apart. And that's what happens in America. You know, in a lot of states, your political identity is on your driver's license. They wear their political identities much more openly and publicly than in Australia. You will meet someone and they will proudly declare, I'm a Democrat, I'm a Republican. I don't think I've ever met anyone in Australia upon their introduction who says, I'm a Liberal, I'm a Labor, I'm a Green.
1: That would be considered weird.
0: It would be weird in Australia. Yeah. And so we're likely to see each other as three-dimensional humans, not one-dimensional political caricatures.
1: Steve Bannon, former advisor to Donald Trump, has his own very successful podcast, talked about a political tactic that he used for the Trump campaign, which he called famously flooding the zone with shit, which means spewing out so many falsehoods or outrageous thought bubbles, throwing all that stuff out so that the opponents don't know what to respond. All they do is get upset. Why do you think trying to fact check falsehoods in this situation doesn't work?
0: Well, if you continuously assault people with things that are outrageous, with things that are outside the politically acceptable normal consensus, then they will not have a chance to engage with them meaningfully. If you think about how politics used to work, we had something called the Overton window, right? We can only talk about things that are socially and politically acceptable, things that are within the Overton window. And if anyone goes outside that window, then, you know, no one will listen to them. Trump and Bannon have thrown that idea out the window because the ability for them to say something so extreme, and we scramble a response and we scramble a fact correction and mobilize the normal apparatus of responding to something that needs to be corrected. And by the time you've done that, it's something else.
1: So you think the point is then to have people understand that this is just kayfabe. It's blather, in other words.
0: It's
1: is that
0: theater.
1: What you want?
0: It's it theater. Is spectacle.
1: So rather than try and fact check it, you think, yeah, just recognise it for what it is?
0: It is spectacle designed to capture attention. And it is designed to distract you from the things that you should be paying attention to. I mean, if we look at the threads of who is financing this sort of political campaign, it's all industries that don't want you to reform anything. They don't want you to change. You know, there's a lot of, you know, the Koch brothers in the US, these great industrialists who make money on fossil fuels. They fund the anti-trans hysteria to protect their fossil fuel interests. Now, why would they do that? It's got nothing to do with them. Well, it's because they get this. The more that we are shouting angrily at each other, the more that we are flitting from one outrage to the next, the less attention we are paying to what we should be paying attention to, which are the very real crises of our time, which require an incredibly nuanced, complex, and consensus-based response if we are going to navigate them quickly. Can we do that in the era of social media outrage? That's the real question we should be asking.
1: Well, then I suppose if you want to find an antidote to all this, we've got to go to the root of the cause of this, which is the outrage machine to begin with that exists on the social media platform. My solution personally is to delete the apps. Is that what you're suggesting here, delete the apps?
0: There are so many solutions that all have to happen at once. And obviously, an incredibly important thing is that we recognise if these problems are caused by the time we spend yelling at the avatars of each other online, of course we have to spend more time reconnecting with real humans in the flesh. And that's going to be really healthy for us, just, you know, writ large, not just for our body politic. That's just a very good idea in general. The more time we spend in the real world with each other, the less likely we are to be angry at each other to the point of polarization.
1: Or to violence, for that matter.
0: Or to violence, which is the logical endpoint to all of this. And so if you withdraw from social media, it will be good for you personally. It will not fix the system where everyone else is still getting their diet of information from places that should not be our town square.
1: So what do you think should be done then? You're talking about regulation here, government regulation?
0: It has to be part of it. It's not all of it, but it has to be part of it. The crisis we are in exists because there are rewards, monetary and other, for people who make a certain type of content. And the platforms need to take away those rewards. Replace those rewards for things that encourage consensus, positive emotions, policy reform that actually helps, not hurts, things that bring us together, things that build bridges, right? They choose what gets rewarded. They choose what can be monetized. They choose what will get enough engagement to be monetized. And the very first thing they need to do is to take away the dog treat when the dog fouls your rug, right? That the current system is giving a dog treat every time your dog fouls your rug. They need to take away those rewards.
1: I'm a Gen Xer, and I was an early adopter of the internet, and I remember the ideology floating around the early internet proposed by the Electronic Freedom Foundation, which was very libertarian. It was like, keep governments out of the internet because they'll just try to infringe upon our freedom of speech. And this is going to be a helpful democratic movement to get people on the internet and have a peaceful exchange of views and the like. It hasn't worked out that way. But it still has that lingering libertarianism running right through it. Most of the owners of these very same social media platforms that are injecting this poison into the system are very, very libertarian and donate very heavily to causes that support their libertarian politics. It'd be a real fight to try and regulate these platforms, isn't it, Ed?
0: We have to abandon the notion that the internet and social media is currently an open libertarian marketplace of ideas. It is not. It is censorship through algorithmic amplification. And that's what a lot of people don't see. They see any government intervention to say, oh, that's going to tell us what we can and can't say. Well, at the moment, we are censored because the algorithm decides, someone in Silicon Valley decides that you can only see a certain type of content. That is a form of censorship. Imagine if we changed the ABC charter to say that every news bulletin had to begin with a cab driver coming in here and yelling into your microphone about some lizard man conspiracy theory taking over the British royal family. We would not call that freedom of speech. We would call that, well, why are we forcing this information onto everyone? And that's what social media algorithms do. So we have to just change our perceptions that this is an open marketplace. It's not. The thumb is on the scale for certain types of content. I would love for it to be an open marketplace. Let's reward things based on their merits, not based on whatever the viral advertising machine decides is going to keep people engaged for a long time. That would be a fantastic solution if it was libertarian.
1: Amazing speaking with you, Ed, and thank you very much for your insights.
0: Thank you, Richard. It's been a pleasure.
1: Ed Koper's book is called Angertainment.
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1: Today's conversation with Ed Koper was made on the lands of the Gadigal people. The producer was Maggie Morris. Executive producer is Eliza Kirsch. I'm Richard Feidler. Thanks for listening.
3: Good afternoon, Darlene Jean Leung with ABC News. Northern Territory Police have suspended a 9-day multi-agency search for a man missing in East Arnhem Land. 31-year-old Marius was reported missing by family on Friday, the 22nd of May, after failing to return to the community of Yirrkala. Police say there's currently no evidence of suspicious circumstances or third-party involvement. Acting Senior Sergeant Matt Hall says investigations are ongoing and police will consider recommending recommencing search operations should credible information come to light. Chief Minister Leah Fenocchiaro has backed NT Health Authorities' response to an ongoing diphtheria outbreak, despite more than 270 cases now being identified across the country. Internal data circulated by the NT Health Department shows dozens of cases of the disease appeared in the NT months before the first public health alert was issued. Around 170 cases have now been identified in the territory, with one confirmed death. But Ms. Fenocchiaro said she's confident authorities acted quickly enough.
4: Yeah, we are. And evidence of that is the fact that we've vaccinated an additional 10,000 people since this outbreak has happened. These vaccines are free. They're part of the national immunisation schedule. There is great availability to have them. But if people do need to have their booster, then there is plenty of opportunity to do that.
3: Pollsters say economic concerns are likely driving a surge in support for One Nation, a Redbridge Group Accent Research survey for the Australian Financial Review has found One Nation has overtaken Labor on primary votes, up 4 points to 31%. Labor's primary vote fell to 28%, with the coalition dropping to 20%. Redbridge director Cos Samaras says people are expressing their concern about the direction the economy has been heading.
5: But I think what is really going on is a sentiment right across the country that the economy is not going well, the country is not heading in the right direction, and obviously we're seeing this writ large in One Nation's polling numbers.
3: Overseas, a right-wing political outsider has won the first round of Colombia's presidential election, which will now go to a second round in 3 weeks' time. Abelardo de Espriella will face the left-wing candidate Ivar Cepeda, who polled a few percentage points behind. The runoff will have major implications for Colombia's relationship with the US. While Mr. de la Espriella is an admirer of US President Donald Trump and wants to strengthen the security alliance with Washington, Mr. Cepeda insists Colombia should not be a vassal state to the United States. Kmart and Shein have denied claims they copied designs from a Queensland fashion brand and have challenged the originality. Kira Jones reports.
6: The mega brands are among multiple businesses Sabo Skirt alleges copied the designs, patterns, prints and trademarks of 36 different garments. The intellectual property dispute is currently before the federal court. Kmart and Shein have disputed the claims, saying Sabo Skirt's designs were identical or substantially similar to other pre-existing ones. Online retailers Billy Jay and Selfie Leslie also denied any wrongdoing and challenged the design's copyright ownership. The fashion fight will return to court next month.
3: To sport, the chair of AFL Northern Territory says the Melbourne Demons will be weighing up their options now that their contract to play one game each year in Alice Springs has expired. The Demons lost to the GWS Giants at Traeger Park on the weekend, continuing their poor run in Alice Springs. The loss prompted coach Stephen King to say he would love every game to play at the MCG in Melbourne, but also wants to have a team that can play anywhere. AFL-NT Chair Sean Bowden says the Demons have made a significant investment in their relationship with the town.
7: They'll make football decisions, though. You know, clubs want to win football. They want to win premierships. So they'll think about that and they'll weigh that with the relationships and the financial interests that they have as well. I would be very surprised if they wanted it, they didn't get it. And we'd certainly here in the Territory be supporting Melbourne having it again.
3: In the weather today, sunny and warmer in the Simpson District. Darwin, it's 29 degrees right now, top of 31. Catherine, 30 now, top of 33. Tennant Creek, 16, top of 29. And Alice Springs, 25, top of 29 also.
8: Good afternoon. This is The World Today. I'm Andy Park coming to you from Gadigal Land in Sydney. Thanks for your company. This Monday, auction clearance rates at their lowest level since the start of the pandemic as national house prices stagnate. and emotional scenes in Laos, where rescuers in a flooded cave system retrieve four people.
9: They got four out.
10: I don't like throwing words like miracle or prayers around at all, but yeah, I am just truly in awe.
8: First, though, One Nation has overtaken Labor to become Australia's most popular political party in a new post-budget poll out today. The Redbridge poll shows One Nation leading Labor on primary votes 31 to 28%. Analysts say it points to a wider feeling across the electorate that the country is heading in the wrong direction. Here's Bridget Fitzgerald.
11: For close to 3

0: decades, One Nation has operated on the fringes of Australian politics, but thanks to a recent surge in support, it appears to be sitting firmly in the mainstream. Pauline Hanson is the party leader.
1: I'm actually a bit amazed by it, shocked by it actually.
0: Polling from the Australian Financial Review, the Redbridge Group and Accent Research found support for One Nation is up 4% since April. One Nation's primary vote is sitting at 31%, ahead of Labor, which fell 3 points to 28%. Pauline Hanson says she believes voters are turning to One Nation as they continue to struggle with cost of living pressures.

0: or am I ever going to own my own home?
1: With the polls showing One Nation could overtake the Coalition as the official party of opposition, Senator Hanson was asked on ABC Brisbane if migrant communities should fear her party, given its long history of anti-immigration sentiment. She says her party welcomes people of all backgrounds, but that she stands by the statement she made in the 90s that Australia was being, quote, swamped by Asians.
0: Look, I'm not going into it because we've done this all before and I'm not going into it again. You've got to look at the mix of any nationality coming to the country to make sure it's not going to change the makeup. Go and ask people in Fiji how they feel about it. The dominant factor of Indians coming into the country. They feel they've lost their country.
1: One Nation MP Barnaby Joyce, who defected from the Nationals late last year, told Channel 9 that while it was an indicator, not a vote, the poll results show people are fed up with the major parties.
2: We just get a litany of basically talking points and then the continual sort of left-wing socialisation of both our economics and our property. And at the same time, the debt, to be quite frank, under both governments, keeps going through the roof.
1: The poll found that just 23% of voters felt that last month's federal budget was good for the nation, while 55% of respondents believed it would be bad. Labor's budget, which laid out major changes to tax concessions like negative gearing and the capital gains tax discount, was unpopular with older voters, but it also failed to win over the millennial and Gen Z first home buyer cohort that it was appealing to. Former Prime Minister Tony Abbott has just been elected as the new Liberal Party president.
3: Obviously, we are in a degree of competition with other parties and voices on the centre-right. But in the end, our opponent, our enemy, if you like, is a really bad Labor government, a really bad Green-left Labor government, which in its budget assault on aspiration and wealth creation, I think is, frankly, un-Australian.
1: Labor, however, says the polling should be taken with a grain of salt. Mark Butler is the Minister for Health and Ageing.
4: We're 2 years out from an election. There'll be, you know, a million polls between now and the election day, which will determine future government. But I think we all understand that households are under enormous pressure right now. They have been for a period of time.
1: Political analysts are saying the numbers should concern both Labor and the Coalition. Dr. Jill Shepherd is an associate professor in politics at the ANU.
5: I

0: that we have just talked about the budget. At the same time, voters are getting, you know, letters from their banks telling them that their mortgage rates have gone up again. It feels like this is a political system that is increasingly out of touch with most voters' daily concerns.
1: Dr. Shepherd says One Nation's appeal is that they're different, but she says for now, polls like this fuel the party's momentum.
0: If there was a three-horse race between Liberal Party, Labor Party and One Nation, One Nation would be ahead. And then that means downstream that we're talking about them. So the next poll will probably see more voters say they'll vote for One Nation. And this becomes a bit of a perpetuating cycle. We saw this with the Teals as well, that the same group, Redbridge, released a poll before the 2022 election that suggested that they might win Goldstein in Victoria, and then you did see voters start to flock to the Teals as a viable alternative. We're seeing that now with One Nation. I think we're going to see this cycle go on a little bit longer before it stops, but it's really incumbent on the major parties now to respond and talk to us like we're normal people.
2: That's Dr. Jill Shepherd from the ANU, ending Bridget Fitzgerald's report. The first detailed snapshot of the housing market since the budget has been released across Australia. House prices are stagnating, while auction clearance rates are at the lowest level since the first month of the pandemic. The full impact of the federal government's negative gearing and capital gains tax reforms on the housing market will take more time to understand. But one real estate agent believes it's a promising time for first home buyers and those looking to upgrade their residence. Here's Kimberly Price.
3: After three successive interest rate rises and major tax reform unveiled in the federal budget, the housing market is starting to shift. The latest data from property analytics platform Cotality shows home values across the nation are flatlining.
4: The headline number is an absolute donut.
3: Cotality's research director is Tim Lawless. He says Sydney and Melbourne are leading the downturn.
4: So both those markets were down nearly 1%. Over the month, and the mid-sized capitals are still rising in value very quickly, but their growth rates have halved since late last year as well.
3: The data also shows sales across the board are starting to slow down. Tim Lawless believes it'll take some time for the government's changes to negative gearing and capital gains tax to flow into the market.

0: moment.
1: Definitely interest rates increasing just have an effect on people's borrowing capacity. And it's probably a confidence thing as well. When rates start to go up, people's confidence can wane a little bit.
0: He believes people's priorities have been shifting since the federal budget.
1: A lot of the commentary that we've had internally from the budget is there's probably a bigger emphasis on your principal place of residence. At the moment, that's the only tax-free haven we have, and we do worry about the Labor government changing their minds again, or what Albanese said was changing their stance. And when rules are changed, it does provide people with uncertainty and concern. The inquiries we've seen from investors post-budget has definitely dropped off. And so that'll be a trend that'll continue because, yeah, correct, there'll be property investors that can no longer negatively gear the asset and they'll look at alternative options for sure.
0: Diana Musina is the Deputy Chief Economist at AMP. She believes house prices were decelerating prior to the budget tax reforms.
2: Prices are very sensitive to interest rate changes. So as soon as there's even a whiff of an expectation that the Reserve Bank is going to raise rates, we normally tend to see the market slow a little bit.
0: But Diana Musina says that doesn't mean getting into the market will be easier.
2: Even if we get these further falls through the rest of the year that we're expecting, on a year ago, you know, we think that by the end of 2026, prices will be down maybe 1%, and then next year maybe, you know, down 3 or 4%. But, you know, this is only sort of a slither off how much home price growth has been increasing.
0: The federal government says it's too early to tell if the budget is affecting prices. Health Minister Mark Butler says its aim is to help first home buyers.
3: You know, what we are seeing, I think, anecdotally, is young people finding it easier to get into the auctions and find themselves able to bid a reasonable price and get into the housing market like generations of Australians have done before them.
0: But Shadow Treasurer Tim Wilson is worried people's confidence in the market is dampening.
4: And so it doesn't surprise me that an environment where confidence is sapped, interest rates are going up, that Australian households are struggling and people are less confident about their future. And I think that's really sad.
0: Back in Melbourne, real estate agent Stuart Evans says there are good opportunities for buyers as the market slows down.
1: There should be no hesitation from buyers because they're not competing typically with four or five other bidders. It's a really good, fair market where they'll be paying fair prices.
0: The Reserve Bank will make its next decision on interest rates on the 16th of June.
5: Kimberly Price reporting there. I'm Andy Park. 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Just search for The World Today. Well, there's been raw and emotional scenes outside a Laos cave system over the weekend when four remaining villagers were pulled to safety after days trapped underground.
6: They got four out.
5: Rescue teams had been pumping water from flooded sections of the tunnel for days to try to drain it to allow the men to escape. South Australian cave diver Josh Richards is in Laos and was working with Finnish diver Mikko Parsi when those four men emerged from the tunnel system. Josh joins me. Josh, what an incredible moment to witness. What was that moment like?
7: It was honestly just a surprise. As you said, I was literally gearing up. I was standing with Mikko Parsi at the time. We were having a discussion about what I might need to deal with if I potentially found that one of the guys had passed away overnight. He had been in there with Benz the night before and they managed to extract this first of the miners. And yeah, Mikko and I are there standing. I'm half dressed in a wetsuit. I've got a steel spoon jammed up under my booty because once I'd gone in to visit these guys, I was supposed to be then trying to dig out the tunnel that we'd be bringing them out through. And suddenly we heard cheers behind us and we sort of ran to the mine entrance and saw four very muddy faces climbing out of this mine. So it was completely unexpected.
5: A steel spoon. I mean, it sort of shows you the level of, I don't know, basicness that's required to do some of these tasks. You must have been pretty apprehensive about getting into that water. It was pretty coffee coloured from what we've seen on the pictures. It sounds like the water pumping was perhaps the most successful rescue method after all.
7: And that was the thing that we were all praying for right from the start. Before I even left Australia, I had said to quite a few folks,

0: really hope that they don't need us in any shape or form, because diving was far and away the most dangerous thing that they could be doing. So if it was getting to that, it had to be a last resort. Miko bringing that guy out on scuba, having never used scuba before, that honestly, I don't like throwing words like miracle or prayers around at all, but I am just truly in awe of what Miko and Ben's managed to do that night by bringing that guy out on scuba, because the risks involved in that are just pretty extreme.
1: And spending some time with these Laos villages, what sort of economy do they have there that means they sort of have to depend on, you know, dangerous work like deep tunnel gold mining?
0: I mean, it's pretty basic. We are a long way from the capital here at the moment. We were very lucky. We were flown by military helicopter from the airport out to the local village. To drive out here, the roads are so bad that it would have taken 7 hours. So yeah, it's pretty basic. They're an amazingly resilient people. They're incredibly proud. But a lot of the time, it's all about subsistence. It's getting by day to day. It's a pretty tough and rural environment.
1: After each one of these cave rescues, they seem to happen periodically. The sort of body of knowledge is broadened, as it was after the Thai cave rescue. So what do you think rescuers have learned for, God forbid, the next time something like this happens out of the learnings from Laos?
0: There is a body of knowledge that's, I suppose, being built, and it's a really critical factor that we share that amongst the community, the folks that might be called to do things like this, knowing that we can reach out to someone and have amazing information that will support what we're doing. It makes a huge difference.
1: And there's reports that there are two villages still trapped in the cave system. Is that true, as you understand it?
0: Yeah, so we're still actively searching. A lot of folks have talked and sort of said, oh, it's amazing, this is all over. And it's like, it's not over. We're still actively searching. There was some suspicion that maybe those two guys had gotten out last week when the rains first started, but their families are waiting right by the cave entrance. They're still sitting there. They're still praying that these guys are found and brought out safely. So, no, this is still very much an active search operation at the moment. I spent most of yesterday up in the jungle trying to find holes that could potentially shortcut down into where we suspect they might be if they're still alive. It is absolutely bucketing down. So whatever plans we might have had for today, they've just gone out the window. Rain has literally just started. So yeah, anyway, we'll figure it out. We'll do what we need to do.
1: South Australian cave diver Josh Richards in Laos, thanks so much for joining me today.
0: Always a pleasure, Andy. Thank you.
1: Okay, let's be honest now. Have you ever fallen for something online that later turned out to be fake? If you said no, chances are you just never found out later that it wasn't real. Such is the volume and pace of online misinformation on everything from immigration to vaccination or politics. Traditional verification techniques on images and video are rapidly becoming outdated. One deep fake could take seconds to make, but days to debunk. So how does the average person navigate this? Silvia Montagna-Nino is a lecturer at the University of Melbourne Centre for Advancing Journalism. She joins me now. Silvia, what are we seeing in terms of trends in how AI images and video are being used and shared at the moment?
2: Well, there are many uses these days of deepfakes, and it's only a matter of having a social media account to be exposed to any kind of deepfake. So political parties and governments are using generative AI to communicate their agendas. Activists are using AI to promote their messages. People are using AI and other kinds of programs to create music, even for satire. So we are like more exposed daily to this kind of synthetic media. There are like other uses related to really conspiracy theories, people fabricating deepfakes in natural disasters.
1: You're right to point out there is the sort of legitimate use of AI and the illegitimate use of AI. There's obviously brands and, you know, identities online who will create AI to communicate a message. But then again, you have to sort of dig into the background and find out what the message really means. So what should an ordinary person look for in some of these sorts of synthetic images?
2: Yes, there are like two important things that you need to look for when you think

0: that you are in front of any deepfake. The first thing is you not only need to study or have like a very good detailed inspection of any image or video, but also context is very important. People can look, for example, for the type of social media accounts sharing this particular fakery content. Also look at the patterns of social media accounts. Look at the topics that are like really politically loaded topics these days. So definitely an inspection of the context would help to see and determine if you are in front of a deep fake. And the other part, of course, is more forensic verification or technical verification. And fact checkers these days are improving or making more robust methodologies to examine these objects. For example, they look at the metadata of the image. They look at the different ways in which the image is presented in the case of images, the light, the geometry, the perspective. In the case of people, any abnormal or anatomically features that aren't clear in the image.
1: The volume of and the speed in which these sorts of deepfakes are created, particularly around news events, particularly in the war in Iran, for example, it sort of means that fact checkers are unable to keep up. Is that what professional fact checkers are experiencing?
0: Yes, absolutely. I think there is an increase in the amount of material, synthetic media circulating these days. And this is being reported by fact checkers and is being reported in the conferences and in the daily work that fact checkers do. This is also, you can trace the amount of content that is growing when you see, for example, fact-check databases such as Image Whisperer, where journalists, fact-checkers, and forensic specialists are starting to create these data sets just to start like determining the patterns and what are the best ways of dealing with this kind of synthetic media.
1: So as new as this area of deepfakes is, it sounds like the old idiom of if it's too good to be true, you need to sort of ask questions. What are the golden rules of knowing what's real and fake online?
0: Well, I would say that there are not golden rules at the moment, but definitely a healthy dose of skepticism could work. Look at the context, then look at the media, and then compare, for example, location, time. You can be aware of what is actually happening and be able to compare whether this manipulated media corresponds to a really specific event.
1: Well, at least we know that you and I are real, as far as we know. Silvia Montagna Nino is a lecturer in the Centre for Advancing Journalism at the University of Melbourne. Thank you so much for your time.
0: Thanks for the invitation, Andy. Goodbye.
1: Indigenous resilience and survival were at the forefront of a festival on the New South Wales south coast at the weekend, celebrating the landmark return of two national parks to Aboriginal people. The Biamanga and Goolaga national parks between Bega and Naruma were handed back to the Yuin people in 2006. Hundreds of people gathered at Tilba on Saturday in the midst of the National Reconciliation Week to celebrate two decades on. Adrian Reardon went along.
2: In the words of Auntie Roz Field, the Biamanga and Goolaga Mountains are more than just landforms to the Yuin people.
3: They are our mother, our teacher, our story place. Goolaga holds the spirit of creation, of woman's knowledge of life itself, and Biamanga carries the strength and wisdom of our men's cultural responsibilities. And together they are the heart of our identity.
2: 20 years ago, the Biamanga and Goolaga National Parks were returned to the traditional owners. This weekend, to mark the anniversary, hundreds gathered at Tilba, about 400 kilometres south of Sydney, on the New South Wales south coast. In her opening address, Auntie Roz, who is the chair of the Goolaga Board of Management, paid respect to her elders who fought for the handback.
3: So this is not just an anniversary, it's a living reminder of who we are, where we come from, and the strength of our ancestors who never let go of this connection, even in the hardest of times.
2: Uncle Bunja Smith, who is the chair of the Biamanga Board of Management, remembers Gubbu Ted Thomas, Percy Mumbler, and other elders who led a major land rights campaign to have the parks returned to UN hands. He says it's a time for the younger generation

0: to learn of their past and hopefully carry the legacy into the future.
1: So how do I make sure that I pass the baton to the younger generation, that they understand the significance? So having a handback like this where we can educate them about the ones who came before, you know, so they never got to meet Uncle Ted, Uncle Percy. You know, I did. You know, I was their age watching those fellas fight for the mountains. And now it's my turn to pass that on to them, to make sure that in another 20 years, they're having another celebration, much like this one, with

0: Sandbacks are two of seven that have occurred in New South Wales. The Biomenga and Goolaga boards manage the parks in partnership with the New South Wales National Parks and Wildlife Service. Bob Debus, who was the New South Wales Environment Minister at the time of the handback in 2006, is pleased to see the arrangement is still going strong.
1: There was a feeling of elation that we had managed to actually bring this concept to a final reality. And for lots of white people, a tremendous feeling of relief that we could do something that was good for the First People, not bad. And there's a feeling of deep satisfaction to see that that experiment worked. And it's evident if you look around here that the arrangements for the ownership of the parks are still really important to everyone who's here. You know, in politics, a lot of things happen that you prefer not to remember, but this is certainly not one of them.
2: Former New South Wales Environment Minister Bob Debus ending that report by Adrian Reardon. And that's all from The World Today team this Monday. Thanks for your company. I hope you can join me at the same time tomorrow. I'm Andy Park. I hope you have a great afternoon.

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1: G'day there, my name's Matt Brenn. Welcome to the program and happy World Milk Day. It's actually a very, very important day for Aussie dairy farmers in that this afternoon they'll find out what milk prices they'll be getting for the next financial year. I'll tell you more about this before 1:30. Also today, the NT government has unleashed the Territory Coordinator, Stuart Knowles. His job is to now help a $1.6 billion rare earth mine get up and going.
2: This is very much about making sure that it is a project that receives the full attention of government and that we're there to be able to coordinate it at the very highest of levels.
1: And why is the CSIRO taking fish to Territory schools?
3: Well, you usually walk into a school when we're setting up a fish tank and the kids have already been told the fish are coming, and we always get this chant as we walk through the school of the fish are here, the fish are here.
1: These stories and plenty more coming up this afternoon. Hope you can stick around. This is the Country Hour. We are Australia's longest running radio program and we're broadcasting this afternoon right across the Territory on the ABC. Now, across the Greater Darwin region, an increasing number of mango growers are dealing with a fungal disease called mango twigtip dieback. On Friday's show, the Chief Executive of Mangoes Australia, Trevor Dunmore, said this had become a big issue for the industry.
4: It's certainly a serious issue for Darwin mango growers. You know, we're seeing orchards being dozed out, so it's, you know, you can't get any more serious than that.
1: Yeah, it's estimated between 30 and 40,000 mango trees have been bulldozed in the last year or so because of this disease. Growers in the Darwin region are facing a big challenge here, and they want some answers. They'd love some answers. At a field day in Berry Springs, I visited one farm that had an AI-powered airborne disease surveillance system that was set up in the orchard. It was quite the sight. To learn more about that technology and how it might be able to help growers, I spoke to Charles Simons from the company BioScout.
5: I think the first thing to visualize is it is automated microscopy. And what automated microscopy is that we are doing lab-grade analysis on pathogens and spores, but outside in field, in real time, in rain, wind, hail, and shine. So what we are doing is taking air samples on a daily basis and telling farmers in near real time, which is the key here, that what diseases and pathogens are floating around your farm, being it an orchard, strawberry farm, broadacre farming, whatever.

0: what is the risk factor to your crop? And it allows you to make a decision based on near real-time information on what is do you need to do to protect your crop.
1: So if an exotic pathogen came into this farm this afternoon and this machine detects it, what does the grower get? Do they get a text message? How do they know something's happened?
0: So now we do. So it was one of the new things that we've launched. So they still get both options, but now the WhatsApp message is part of it as well.
1: Right.
0: So dashboard notification.

0: And every morning, so every morning the dashboard will update with the spore loads for the last scan. A scan is over an entire day, either actively or passively scanning information. So two internal fans can turn on and suck the spores in. It relies on the prevailing wind to blow the spores naturally in the direction of the intake nozzle. And then we analyze that data. Now, that can take anywhere from 20 minutes to an hour to analyze the data. And you'll remember, that's not per device, that's globally. So out of the 280, 300 units globally, they all get scanned at the same time.
1: Right.
0: Which takes anywhere between, as I said, 20 minutes, 5 minutes, depends on what the data source is. And then all that information feeds.
1: And sorry, is that AI? Is a bit of AI in this machine?
0: Yeah, AI, very much AI. I mean, we used to do everything by hand. So pathology team in office, look at scans, manually tag all these spores. And in the same sentence, we started training AI. So this is not off-the-shelf AI we bought. This is self-trained that Lewis and the team in Sydney built. And we now use that AI to look at that data at scale quickly to analyze it. And then the information flows back to your dashboard at home, or you get a WhatsApp notification saying, hey, there's a huge, and for here for mangoes, there's a massive spike in anthracnose. Be prepared. Something needs to happen.
1: Your company, this technology, has found itself here in the Northern Territory because the mango industry is struggling with this mango twig tip dieback. How can this sort of tech help?
0: I think, you know, I said in the field that the biggest thing is that I think is 2 years ago when the board asked me to come full time with BioScout, I read an article on ABC about mango twig tip dieback. And I messaged that to our science team saying, is this something we can do? There's a potential here that we can help. And their first response was, if you read the article, Charles, you'll see no one knows where it's coming from yet. And in less than 2 years, with the help of Alan and his team at Department of Agriculture and Fisheries in the NT, we've managed to get two of the spores or strains that causes that disease annotated and trained on our database. Which means now we can detect the spread of that spore across farm, and we can alert farmers to say, don't prune today, or you maybe need to spray something. And I know there's still a lot of work being done on what to spray, because I don't know.
1: There's no fungicide at the moment,
0: but that is at the moment. Like, things change, right? There was also no COVID vaccine, and things change. There was no AI we had a couple of years ago. Things change quickly. So I think knowing that we've got the data set now to backdate everything, that's the second thing, is our data is always digitalized, so we can backdate spore samples. So if a chemical group comes in a year from now and we know it works, we can backdate certain strains and see when they started spraying them, what the efficacy is on spore loads. Does it kill the spores, or does the spores keep going? And then we know it's working or it's not working. So we can really help farming mangoes globally, because, you know, who knows if this disease can detect other mangoes? No one knows.
1: And this machine here has picked up the spores associated with mango.
0: It was great. So we worked on two folds. Alan and his team spiked it with one strain very successfully. And what spiking means for the audience is we release the spores in front of the intake nozzle. So we basically cheat nature. So we release the spores, model takes it in, AI start annotating and training it.
1: It's basically telling the machine, this is what you should be looking for.
0: This is the spore, now train yourself.
1: Yep.
0: But keep in mind, when it does that though, it still tracks and looks at the entire global data set to see if there's anything else that's picked up that's similar to that. So it's not just looking at the NT, we're looking at units in Queensland, New Zealand, anywhere, if that specific spore has shown up somewhere else, but it's not relevant to them. Right, so we train it. The second one, which was the hard one for Alan and the team to release, it's luckily we've naturally detected that. So it naturally got that into the intake nozzle. But now it means we need to get 1,000 of those spores to be able to train the model, because it needs to get more of them to train. So that specific strain might take a bit longer because we need more to float around, but it's all going in the right direction.
1: And you mentioned today that a twig tip dieback of sorts has been affecting avocados in Africa.
0: Yeah, it is. Yep. Yeah, avocados, tip dieback, is the same problem for them. Same strain, same everything. So,
1: right.
0: And what that meant is that, you know, we could say to Alan and his team, look, guys, you're spiking here. We call it spiking. The guys in South Africa are spiking tomorrow. And we're both coming in from both angles. And it meant that we could train that model much quicker from a global perspective. Even though mangoes and avocados don't talk to each other, we can globally go and say, this is the beauty of what we at BioScout's doing. It's this true digital autonomous technology that we've, you know, Lewis built, and you met Lewis many years ago, right? And this crazy idea when I met Lewis, and I did winemaking, And now I'm probably one of the biggest

0: believers in this tech, right? I use it on my own farm. I don't farm without it. I can't spray without it. You know, for me, my levels of stress is lower because I don't have to worry about rain events and disease coming if I get back in the vineyard tomorrow morning. I know there's no spores before the rain, so why would there be spores after the rain? I can check again tomorrow and make a decision.
1: Yep. And why spray if the spores aren't there?
0: Key, right, exactly. And it's the same analogy that I used earlier. Like, if you know you're going to have a headache on Monday, why are you taking Panadol today? Like, what's the point? That's not how it works. So if you are not seeing the disease on your plants and there's no previous disease on the plants, how do you know it's there in the first place?
1: Why blow chemical money?
0: Correct. Yep. You're literally burning money for the sake of the assumption there's disease. That's not how it works. But that's how we've been taught. That's agriculture for hundreds of years.
1: Yeah, and I don't know if it was your slide or someone's slide today suggesting that chemical use in the territory is on the up as growers just try...
0: Yeah.
1: Yeah, try anything
0: correct.
1: To beat this
0: correct.
1: Dieback.
0: And it was my slide. And it's not just in the NT. It's everywhere. Like, the most shocking slide, which is not that one, which is one I'm showing next week at Hort Connect, is the global one, which is just obviously the 20% of global crops being lost to fungal diseases every year. So it's not just the NT. It's globally we suffer.
1: Yep.
0: But that slide shows the increase in agrochemicals in the U.S., and the last study that was done between 2006 and 2016, their reliance on agrochemicals went up by 600%. And it didn't plant more crop. Crop flatlined. That was purely based on overapplication and resistance.
1: It's a lot of money.
0: It is.
1: Isn't it?
0: And then you put carbon emissions, soil compaction, labor, broken, you know, everything. This is, it all adds up.
1: And just finally, Charles, from everything you've seen here in Darwin this afternoon, and you've seen the problem facing growers, can the battle be won here?
0: I think so. I think it's going to take time, unfortunately, right? And a lot of, like anything in farming, time is unfortunately the one thing that you can't get back. You can plant another tree, but you've lost time. And if you plant another tree because it's resistant to that strain, you might have a problem where it's going to take too long to be production for you to ever see the fruit.

0: between a 4-year-old and a 2-year-old, probably per body weight, a fair
1: good
0: whack
1: on
0: of,
1: them.
0: Of mangoes.
1: Good on them.
0: And
1: yep.
0: It all comes from up here. So it's in my interest to keep this thing alive.
1: Thank you very much for your time on the Country Hour.
0: Mate, you're more than welcome. Thank you so much.
2: That is Charles Simons from the Australian ag tech company BioScout. And if you missed our chat with AMIA's Trevor Dunmore on Friday's Country Hour, we had a good chat to him about this fungal disease and how concerning it is for the wider mango industry. 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
2: The Northern Territory Government appointed Stuart Knowles as the Territory Coordinator back in 2024. He was given the job and the power to develop and champion transformative projects that fuel private sector investment, job creation, population growth, and industry advancement in the Northern Territory. That happened back in 2024. It's been a while. And now the Territory Coordinator appears to have his first pet project. What is it? I'll share that with you next.

when my traveling days are done? Will you still be with me when all the songs have been sung? Standing right beside me, watching the grandkids grow.

0: Here is the Chief Minister, Leah Finocchiaro, explaining that decision.
1: Last week, the Territory woke up to the fantastic news that after 20 years, the Arafura Nolans Rare Earth Mine has reached final investment decision. And that was a critical moment in the life of this project and a critical moment in the future of the Northern Territory. Today, I stand to announce that this project will be the first significant project for the Territory Coordinator. This is very much about making sure that it is a project that receives the full attention of government, has the support to be able to be efficiently facilitated through all approvals processes and systems, and that we're there to be able to coordinate it at the very highest of levels. We know last year the Prime Minister met with President Trump and signed that all-important critical minerals deal. And for the first time in a long time, that really showed that what we know to be true about the Territory, and that is that we are here to deliver for this nation, for our allies and for the region. And so this next step of taking this project, which has received all of the equity raises that it needed to do, this $1.6 billion project, the largest mining project in the Territory, we know what this does is put the Territory on the global stage to say we can deliver, we will deliver, and we have a role to play in making this nation strong and delivering for our allies in the region as well.
0: That's the Chief Minister, Leah Finocchiaro. The Territory Coordinator, Stuart Knowles, says it's time for him to roll up the sleeves and get this significant project up and running.
2: So I'm super excited about this opportunity to designate for the first time under the Territory Coordinator Act a significant project with the Arafura Nolans Rare Earths Mine. What that does is it now unlocks the full suite of powers available to the Territory Coordinator to fully support this project, to get it to come to reality, to start operations for an estimated minimum 38-year mine life, providing those great opportunities. For me, today is about now rolling up the sleeves and getting on with business.
0: Now, as this project moves ahead, the Territory Coordinator was asked for his thoughts today on just how much support the mine has from the region's traditional owners. And this was his response.
3: We're very fortunate. We've got great relationships with our traditional owners. We work closely with the CLC, who also do an amazing job at representing their interests. We've communicated today's announcement with both the CLC and some of our traditional owners, and we've got further work to do with that this week. We're going to meet this week. From that perspective, we look at it as the Territory Coordinator's powers that with that single coordination point for government is actually helping unlock the benefits for the traditional owners from the project, okay? So it doesn't get caught up in other agendas and other red tape. It's not about circumnavigating approvals or getting around anything. It's literally about timely delivery of approvals that ultimately unlock the benefits for traditional owners in the end.
0: So there you go. A big day, it would seem, for Arafura Rare Earths as momentum continues to build towards construction of this large project that's not just about mining. There's processing on site as well. And it's a project that has attracted funding from the federal government here in Australia and from governments around the world.
4: New from ABC Books.
5: Matt Stanton's hilarious new series, Duck, from the world of Funny Kid.
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5: And Costa is back with Costa's Garden Fruit. 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
0: It was a big day in Katherine on Friday. Yeah, buyers came from as far as Indonesia for the Territory's biggest bull sale, the Ponderosa bull sale there in Katherine. And it was a great sale. It had a 100% clearance rate there on Friday. The sale grossed over $720,000. The average price was $4,991, which was up on last year's result. There was a top price of $16,000. And Paul Herod from Ponderosa, well, he had a big smile on his face.
7: Yeah, it went exceptionally good, better than we all thought. You know, we all thought the big wet and the late people getting going, it was going to be tough to sort of sell those number of bulls. And the fuel prices, we all know, has really made it tough for people. But the cattle market, and we've always in 26 years, if that cattle market's good, the Brahma bulls here always seem to sell well. But if you can average what we've averaged today, that close to five, it's a very good sale. But it's not actually the money you get, it's the clearance that works. There's nothing worse than taking 20...

It's 14 to 1 and you are tuned into the Country Hour. Construction of a $1.6 billion rare earths project in Central Australia is due to begin in September of this year. And to help Arafura Rare Earths meet that target, the Territory Government has today unleashed its Territory Coordinator, Stuart Knowles. He's there now to help get this job done, apparently.

0: bulls or 30 bulls or something back home out of our sale. So your clearance, everything was good, the 100% clearance, and to get the money we got today was exceptional.
1: A very happy Paul Herod from Ponderosa Brahmins. One of the buyers there on Friday was Yasser Arafat Suyidi from Indonesia. He runs a feedlot in West Java, and he bought 12 bulls for his breeding program.
2: I'm from Indonesia. I'm imported cattle from S, and we have feedlot, 25,000 head capacity.
3: Yeah. And this is not your first time coming to Ponderosa?
2: Second time. Happy here. We buy 12 cattle, bull cattle, for our breeding heifers. We have 600 heifers. For cow, we buy the big bulls. And then for heifers, we medium bulls.
1: Yeah, so snapping up 12 bulls there on Friday. They'll spend a little bit more time in the territory, but then find themselves on a boat, headed across to Indonesia and back to his operations there in West Java. Cattle exporter Patrick Underwood was also at the sale and said the strong prices there on Friday reflected the current live export trade.
4: It's a healthy market. It's been a really good season as well. So I can't remember a year where the entire Northern Territory has had a good wet season, so is most of Queensland. So you've got a good season. Cattle prices are still strong. And the Brahmin breed up here is very well sought after by our Indonesian customers.
3: In terms of the buyers, just looking around here, I mean, are these mostly people from the top end? Where do people come from?
4: Mostly stations, but it's interesting. A number are going to the Kimberley across in Western Australia, and there's some Alice Springs buyers here as well. So repeat buyers are coming to the sale every year and a few new ones.
1: Cattle exporter Patrick Underwood speaking to James Elton, and you can read more about the Ponderosa sale for 2026 up on the ABC Rural website. It was a big Friday in Katherine, a big weekend in Katherine, because it all started with the bull sale, but then you had 3 days of camp drafting action at the local showgrounds. He's going camp drafting and he's ready. And I've got a few results to share with you this afternoon. Well done to Lucy Daly, who took out the novice camp draft. The encouragement draft was won this year by Henry Deacon. The maiden draft was taken out by Todd Trengove. Well done, Todd. The ladies' shootout, that went to Sophia Tapp. The open camp draft, it was won this year by Jade French. Cameron Fulcher came second. Gary Folks came third. And in the Ash open camp draft, well done to Kelly Daly. Not only was he our country hour correspondent there on Friday, he jumped on the saddle and took out the big one there, the Ash Open Camp Draft. Well done to Kelly Daly. Second and third places went to Patrick Burke and Denny Hayes. Well done to everyone involved.

0: It is World Milk Day, and we're just 5 minutes away from the 1 o'clock news here on the ABC. Now, there's been a decrease in the number of illegal fishing boats intercepted in northern Australian waters over the past 12 months. This is according to the Australian Fisheries Management Authority. During Senate estimates, AFMA Chief Executive Wes Norris says numbers are down, but still significant. And seemingly, these fishers are targeting the Torres Strait area a lot more.
1: For this financial year so far, there's been 103 interceptions of foreign fishing vessels. So that is likely to be a decrease compared to last financial year. And that matches with information that Border Force has reported in previous estimates about a reduction in the number of vessels that are being sighted. So that's encouraging. These vessels are operating anywhere between sort of Rolly Shoals down on the WA coast and now into Torres Strait in the east. And they're operating primarily for either sea cucumber or sharks. Most of the areas that the illegal fishing has been taking place are actually marine parks. So there's no commercial industry there. Over the last 6 months, we've seen the effort move into Torres Strait, where there are several sea cucumber fisheries, which are really important for the traditional inhabitants there.
2: Obviously, you.

0: meant to not only enforce but to deter as well? Is there anything that you think early wins, low-hanging fruit that we should be looking at?
1: Yeah, thanks, Senator. So in the budget for 26-27, AFMA was able to secure an additional $3 million. So that's a step up from the two that I was talking about. Yep. Really assisting to focus on our upstream efforts, which is where I think there's still ground to be made. So working more directly with our Indonesian counterparts to assist them to take action where we know that vessels have been fishing in our waters. Working with them to assist with their public information campaigns and education campaigns. There really is a strong need to look into the non-fishing parts of this business chain. Where is the money coming from to fund these fishing incursions? Who is actually making the profits out of the fish that makes it back to Indonesia? Because being able to understand and then hopefully disrupt those elements will be critical.
2: That's Wes Norris, who's the Chief Executive of the Australian Fisheries Management Authority. He was answering questions there in Senate estimates.
3: Yo, Namre. My name's Gorgoro Hick. I work for Dimuru Aboriginal Corporation in Northeast Arnhem Land. One of our mottos is Nilimuru Bukmatjaka Wangao, meaning all of us together looking after country. And you're listening to Country Hour on ABC.
2: Our text number at the Country Hour is 0487991057. I've got a message from Graham who says, Matt, I'm following this discussion about mango twigtip dieback, which has been going on since, I believe, 2017. You're right there, Graham, in that growers first raised it as an issue in 2017. It was probably around a few orchards prior to then. But yes, 2017 is when the alarm bell was rung, you're right. And Graham says, surely the age of the trees has to be a factor in this fungal disease. On Friday, when I spoke to Trevor Dunmore, Graham, he said it's a complicated issue and perhaps not as simple as that.
4: Our researchers indicate that the pathogens that are linked to mango twigtip dieback are endemic across many regions. Why the symptoms are expressing the way in such a serious extent in Darwin, that's what the research is aimed to target to find and then find management solutions.
2: What is the advice to growers at the moment battling this fungal disease?
4: That's what the research is trying to find out, to actually determine what management options will reduce the symptoms and hopefully lead to tree recovery. But it's this type of disease complex where it's potentially a mixture of pathogens and environmental factors. It's not a simple solution to find the answers. So it's the research has been going on for a year or two, and I expect it'll go on for another few years.
2: Yeah, it's a complicated one, mango twig tip dieback. It's a big challenge. Our delicious mangoes are at risk. Let's hope they can find some answers. We're going to go to the newsroom, folks. See you back here in 5.

0: Good afternoon, Rio Davis with ABC News. Mining company Arafura Rare Earths says they've secured approvals from Central Australian traditional owners to begin work later this year. The $1.6 billion Nolans project, 135 kilometres north of Alice Springs, is the first major project approved under the Territory Coordinator Act. The government says it's the largest mining investment in Territory history. Arafura's Northern Territory manager, Stuart Forrest, says the project will benefit the local community.
1: We have great relationships with our traditional owners. We work closely with the CLC, who also do an amazing job at representing their interests. We've communicated today's announcement with both the CLC and some of our traditional owners, and we've got further work to do with that this week.
0: NT police are investigating the alleged robbery of an off-duty police officer by a boy wielding an edged weapon in Alice Springs on Friday night. Police say the alleged offender threatened the victim with the weapon before stealing their wallet and fleeing the scene at about 8:15 in the Gap. Police say the offender has not been found and they're urging anyone with information to come forward. Some economists believe house prices were decelerating prior to the federal government's budget tax reforms, as new data shows home values across the nation are flatlining. The latest data from property

0: The analytics platform Cotality shows the national median dwelling price was steady in May at about $942,000. The weakness has been led by Sydney and Melbourne, where values fell 0.9% and 0.8% respectively. Deputy Chief Economist at AMP, Diana Musina, says the Reserve Bank's moves on interest rates would have had more of an effect on prices than the budget tax reforms.
1: Prices are very sensitive to interest rate changes, so as soon as there's even a whiff of an expectation that the Reserve Bank is going to raise rates, we normally tend to see the market slow a little bit.
0: Meanwhile, Labor's federal budget is falling flat with its target demographic of millennials, who say they'd rather vote for One Nation than Labor or the Greens. A Redbridge Group and Accent Research poll has found that among millennials, One Nation is now outpolling Labor at 30% compared to 28%, but its share of the primary vote remains at just 10% among Gen Z voters. Political scientist at Charles Sturt University, Dominic O'Sullivan, says millennials were told to go to university and get a job to buy a house and live a comfortable life.
2: For a lot of people, that simply isn't happening. They do all those things that society tells them are good things, and then they find that they're not really pathways to prosperity, pathways to a good life.
0: Overseas now, Iran's foreign minister is downplaying reports on the progress of a potential peace deal with the US, arguing speculation should be ignored until an outcome is reached. US President Donald Trump has reportedly sent Tehran harsher peace terms after some reports suggested a deal could be imminent. Iran's parliamentary speaker earlier lashed American negotiators, saying no trust should be placed in their words or promises. Foreign Minister Abbas Araghchi says the reporting means little until a deal is reached.
3: The talks and exchanges of messages are ongoing, and until they reach a clear outcome, it's not possible to judge them. Everything being said at this stage, the speculation and conjecture that is circulating should, in my view, be disregarded until matters become definitive.
0: Health authorities in the Democratic Republic of Congo have celebrated the recovery of four Ebola patients. The survivors are among the first to be discharged in the current outbreak. The chief of the World Health Organization says the survivors prove the outbreak can be stopped, stressing early detection is crucial. There are more than 1,000 suspected Ebola cases in the DRC, with around 250 deaths so far. And in sport, GWS has recorded consecutive AFL victories for the first time this year, downing Melbourne by 49 points in Alice Springs. A week after their 78-point drubbing of defending Premier Brisbane, the Giants eased to a 19-5-119-9-6-70 win, with midfielder Finn Callaghan finishing with 31 disposals and 2 goals. Coach Adam Kingsley says his side is well positioned for a strong second half of the season after next week's bye.
4: If we can string some wins together, that's nice. Heading into the bye, particularly important. Our guys will enjoy a good break now and hopefully energised into the back half of the year.
0: That's the latest in ABC News. It's 1:05.
5: G'day, good people. My name's Lee Davis from LD Horsemanship. I'm up here at Tennant Creek at the Juno Centre, just working with the young students in the horse program, trying to help them create better partnership and learn about life in the process. And you're listening to The Country Hour.
6: Matt Brown with you this afternoon. Happy World Milk Day. I trust you are celebrating this wonderful, wonderful day. It's actually a very important one for Aussie dairy farmers in that this afternoon, and I'm talking in like 25 minutes time from now, Aussie dairy farmers are going to find out what milk prices they'll be getting for the next financial year. The deadline is 2 p.m. over in the east for processors to officially publish their opening milk prices. So it's a really big day for the dairy industry. I'll get someone on the radio very soon to tell you more about this, and let's find out what our dairy farmers are getting paid, hey? Ooh, and before 1:30, why is the CSIRO taking fish to territory schools?
7: Well, you usually walk into a school when we're setting up a fish tank and the kids have already been told the fish are coming, and we always get this chant as we walk through the school of the fish are here, the fish are here.
6: Still plenty to come on The Country Hour this afternoon, so I hope you can stick around. But as always, if you do need to duck out into the paddock, you can always download our podcast and listen at a time that suits you best.

0: Let's go to the Weather Bureau. Rebecca Patrick's there this afternoon. And, Beck, it got fairly chilly on the weekend and perhaps a few May records broken. What can you tell us?
1: Yeah, that's right. So those overnight temperatures were a bit cooler than we have been seeing. So across much of the top end, we saw temperatures that we haven't seen since about August, September last year. And yesterday morning, we did have a couple of May temperature records broken, 8.6 degrees at Bulman and 14.1 degrees at Owen Pelly were both May records.
0: Yeah, 8 degrees at Bulman, that's chilly. And now we're into the month of June. What can we expect from the week ahead here?
1: So today, I guess the main thing is it's very windy across the south of the Territory. Today we're seeing winds around Yallara, Uluru and Alice Springs about getting up to about 40, 45 kilometres per hour with stronger gusts as well. So, quite windy conditions across the south in a northwesterly flow. And when we get those northwesterlies, it does also mean that we get those warmer temperatures. So a lot of those temperatures across the south heading towards that 30-degree mark today. That's ahead of a trough that's expected to move through overnight and early tomorrow morning.
0: Okay. I'm just looking at the week ahead for Catherine. Pretty decent days, 34 degrees on Wednesday, but cool evenings, 12, 13, 14 degree minimums.
1: Yeah, we're seeing across the top end and the north in general, probably fairly not a lot of change over the next week, expecting those sunny days to continue. Maybe some of the overnight temperatures might creep up a fraction through the week as we get a little bit more humidity around some of the coastal areas. But, as you said, Catherine is expected to remain fairly cool. Those minimums getting down around that 12, 13 degree mark tops around 33. For Darwin, looking at 31 degrees today and fairly similar over the coming days as well. But those minimums may be getting back up into that 20, 21 degree mark around the middle of the week.
0: Yeah, I'm looking at Berry Springs though, which is the mango capital of the nation. And just consistent nights under 20. And decently so. 17 degrees seems to be the most common number for the week ahead. So that is good for flowering. Can we talk about the far end of the Territory, the southern end, and the Finke Desert Race, celebrating 50 years this coming long weekend? What's the forecast for the Finke?
1: Yeah, so across the south of the Territory, we're looking at those sunny days continuing, so including the weekend for Finke. Temperatures are cooling down as well. I mentioned that change moving through tomorrow. Temperatures dropping for Finke around that 19, 20 degree mark. Might pick up just a fraction on Monday, getting a bit more of a northerly flow starting to develop. Pretty cool temperatures and sunny skies. Winds Friday will be southeasterly and then gradually turning east and then turning north to northeasterly by Monday.
0: So I'm just trying to picture the racetrack. Does that mean they're always riding into the wind?
1: I think so. When they leave.
0: They've never got the wind at their back. Golly. The weather people could have organised for a better outcome than that. Mm. All right then, Beck, thanks so much for your time.
1: No worries. Thanks, Matt.
0: It's 11 past one and you are tuned into the Country Hour. Just a quick clarification. I made a boo-boo in the first half. We were talking about the rare earth mine in Central Australia that is, if all goes to plan, construction starting in September of this year. And today the NT government has unleashed the Territory Coordinator, Stuart Knowles. He's now onto the job to help it get up and going. I mentioned that a question had been asked at the

0: press conference about what sort of support this mine is getting from the region's traditional owners. I said, here's the response from the territory coordinator, Stuart Knowles. My bad, it wasn't Stuart Knowles. The bit of audio that I played was from Stuart Forrest from the company Arafura Rare Earths. So my apologies.
1: Meet the builder of dreams.
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0: It's 12 past one and you are tuned into the Country Hour. In a small shed out the back of the CSIRO in Darwin, there are rows of fish tanks and they are filled with native fish species. The science agency is taking these fish out to territory schools to teach kids about aquaculture and hopefully inspire the next generation, as Tom Robinson reports.
4: Here at the CSIRO in Berrima, just on the outskirts of Darwin, in a little shed where I'm surrounded by all these tanks, all sorts of different hydroponic and aquaculture facilities that the CSIRO has been working on to take into schools and hopefully build interest within the kids and the students there and get kids hooked on aquaculture. Tim Perrin has been at the front of this project. Tim, can you tell me where did this idea and where did this project start?
5: Well, it started with the fact that there's a big challenge in aquaculture across Australia, not just in the territory itself, that we've got a big labour and skill shortage. So we kind of have discussions around the lunchroom table, and it's funny, you kind of talk to anyone in aquaculture that is in the industry, and everyone kind of got into it either from one of two ways. Either they grew up fishing or they grew up with fish tanks, and it's a lot easier for us to get kids out kind of with a fish tank than it is to take every kid out we want fishing. So we've got this one set fish tank we've been using. We've been taking them out into a number of schools across Darwin and now over onto Groote Eylandt as well, just to try and get some of that marine exposure into the actual classroom where kids can see some of the kind of theory lessons they're getting and actually relate it to a practical living ecosystem that's sitting in the classroom with them, so they can actually see the science that they're being taught actually in person live.
4: And what is the science they're being taught?
5: Well, it's a lot of things, and that's the beauty of a fish tank. You can kind of relate it to a range of topics. So obviously, biology is a big one, looking at the kind of the biology of the animal, the reproduction, the health, etc. But also water quality and therefore chemistry. There's a lot of mass that comes into the kind of chemistry side as well, looking after your water quality. But even looking at, all right, we want to grow some fish and we want to sell them to a fish shop. There's business in there as well. There's kind of technology as well and how the different kind of parts work. So it's really, you're only limited by your imagination in terms of how you can apply different subjects to a fish tank, because there really is just a huge number of options.
4: Yeah, what's the response been like from the kids?
5: Well, they usually walk into a school when we're setting up a fish tank and the kids have already been told the fish are coming, and we always get this chant as we walk through the school of the fish are here, the fish are here. So we're marching through the school, swamped by these kids, walk into the classroom, and you've kind of got to pick and choose kids because they're all fighting over who gets to put the fish into the tank and who gets to name them and these kinds of things. So it's been really, really amazing from the kids and also the teachers. Like, the teachers can see how much kind of more interaction they're getting out of their students, but having this kind of almost like a natural TV sitting in the classroom and the calming effects of fish moving back and forth, plants just swaying in the water column, it really does help relax a lot of kids as well, which struggle to focus these days too.
4: What about your sort of personal story? You did touch on it, but how did you end up interested in aquaculture and fish and now working in it as an adult?
5: So I grew up in a pretty full-on fishing family, but then probably when I was about 8 or 10 years old, I got my first fish tank and I just really fell in love with this species of animals. That kind of interest and exposure from that young age that really just kind of put me on a career path. I walk into classrooms these days to run lessons and I'd be lucky if 1 in 20 kids actually know what aquaculture is and what it means. So the biggest thing we can do is to just get that exposure level up. And whether those kids actually flow through the industry or not, we're also educating the next generation of CQVQ consumers too, which is really important in the current day as well.
4: Tell me a bit about the tanks themselves and the fish inside them. What species are you taking?
5: Yeah, because given at the moment we are only Northern Territory focused, because this is where we're based, we exclusively use native NT,

0: plants and fish. So all the plants and fish these kids are seeing, they're actually in the waters surrounding them as well. Got Goyder River rainbow fish, checkered rainbow fish, thread fin rainbows, golden blue eyes, a range of different things, native shrimps, and like I said, lots of beautiful aquatic plants we've got up here in the territory too. So we are very spoilt for choice.
1: Are these fish that commercial aquaculture operators are growing, or are these more educational tools that you've chosen?
0: No, they're definitely an aquaculture species for sure, but only in the kind of ornamental industry, and a majority of the ornamental industries, fish and things that actually come from overseas. So another thing we'd love to do is try to grow the ornamental aquaculture industry in the territory and also in Australia to try and get some more homegrown aquarium fish into homes and schools around the nation.
1: In your conversations with industry and the aquaculture people here in the top end, what do they have to say about this program? Are they excited to think that maybe there could be more young people taking interest in getting hooked on this kind of thing?
0: Yeah, we've had some really great support from particularly the NT aquaculture industry because, yeah, they can see the benefits that this will have, but also noting that the fact that this is a long-term investment, and I often kind of relate what we're trying to do to AFL Auskick. I'm a Queensland boy, and in my generation they brought kind of Auskick through Queensland, and you can see the dividends coming through that in the kind of AFL in Queensland at the moment, and that's what exactly what we want to do. We want to get these kids exposed and engaged now, and we'll start to see those benefits in 10 or 20 years.
1: You mentioned a sort of skills shortage and workforce shortage in the aquaculture space. Where do we get our aquaculture workers at the moment?
0: Yeah, from all over the world. So in the territory, we get a lot of guys from Timor and Southeast Asia. Southeast Asia in particular has got a really big aquaculture industry. But even in like our organisation, for example, we've got people from the US, from South America, places like Brazil. And what we're trying to do, SIRO as a whole, is really trying to grow aquaculture in Australia, particularly in the north. But in order to do that, we need to get some more of this homegrown talent through.
1: You've been doing it for a couple of years now, and where do you want to take it from here? How could you expand the project that you're working on?
0: We're actually at capacity with our current kind of funding we've got at the moment to offer this to more schools. So we really are looking for any kind of partnership organisation or potential funders to come on board and help unlift the project so we can actually roll this out across the territory and nationwide.
2: That is CSIRO researcher Tim Perrin speaking to Tom Robinson. Our text number here at the Country Hour is 0487 99 1057, and we're getting messages about all sorts of things this afternoon, which is fantastic. Got a message from Sprinkles. G'day to you, Sprinkles. Hope you're well. He says, that wind can't be helping the chopper pilots mustering at the moment. Take care, you mob, says Sprinkles. And got a message here from Ross, who has also sent me a picture of what looks to be new season green mangoes from the Northern Territory. This is big news, Ross. He says, Matt, first mangoes here at the Palmerston markets on Friday, a Thai variety, looking good. There we go, new season mangoes in June. I'm loving that. Thank you, Ross. Rosso writes, P.S., I was brought up on a dairy farm. Well, Ross, happy World Milk Day to you. It's a very, very important day for our Aussie dairy farmers because in the next, well, few minutes, they are going to find out what sort of milk prices they are going to be getting for the next financial year. So I'll tell you more about that in just a moment. The bloke we're about to speak to actually said, hey, if you're going to play any song on World Milk Day, make it this banger by Lee Kernaghan. Enjoy it.

0: The song is simply called I Milk Cows. That is Lee Kernaghan. And it is World Milk Day. A very, very important day for our Aussie dairy farmers. I'll tell you why next.
1: G'day, this is Jono. I come from Kenby Country and I'm a software engineer. I wouldn't know one end of a cow from the other, but I love the Country Hour. Keep it rural.
0: It's June 1. It is World Milk Day. What a day to be alive. And it's actually a really, really important day for our Aussie dairy farmers because under the Dairy Code of Conduct, dairy processors by law must publish their opening milk prices for the new season. So that's today. In fact, the deadline's in about 6 minutes, I think. We're joined this afternoon by Warwick Long, who is the host of the Victorian Country Hour. Is that right, Woz? Deadline's in 6 minutes?
2: 6 minutes. We're getting really close, Matt, to when dairy farmers learn what the lowest price they can actually be paid for their milk for the next 12 months will be. And we're talking about that price being across around about 8 billion litres or so of milk produced by Australian dairy farmers every year. So there's a lot of people hanging on what they're going to hear in the next 5 minutes or so.
0: And like all producers, dairy farmers want to be paid more, especially this year when inputs are so high. Have you heard any early prices coming through yet?
2: Yeah, we have, and it is really tricky to get a bit of a gauge on right now because the biggest of the big companies haven't really released a price yet, Matt, and we're watching closely. It's never happened like this before. Normally, we have a couple of weeks of a few announcements, a bit of sort of steadying out, a few boosts in price, and everybody can sort of, the market can find a price of where it wants to be. But right now, I think because of what's happening internationally, because not many people know what the price of dairy is going to be around the world. More is being produced around the world right now than the year before too. So there's a lot of sort of questions remaining there. Everyone's waiting to the last minute. So I have about four milk prices out of about a dozen or more companies, probably even up to 20 companies, really, when you take in some of the small ones. And yeah, only four have been announced so far, and we are at the deadline right now. It's never happened like this before, and everyone's hanging out to work out what those prices are going to be.
0: Yeah, so in that small handful of prices that you have been made aware of, mm-hmm. is there any note of a trend, you know, higher, lower, what?
2: Well, Golden Valley Creamery is at $9.80, and that's around where they were, but that's a small company. Coles has sort of wound it in a little bit, and they're sitting at $10.38 for their direct milk. They pay more because they want a dairy farmer to produce the same amount of milk every day, 365 days a year, and that's trickier to do from a farming point of view. Burra is our first big indication of what some of the export companies might do. And they're $8.90 to $9.40. So we're looking in sort of the 73 cents a litre mark, I think, for those guys. That's around where we've ended up. And I think dairy farmers will be okay if it ends up at the same price it was last season. They really want to see an increase because of those things you say. They're paying a lot more for fertiliser, fuel, feed, everything right now.

0: But I think if the price was the same, because the season's been a little bit better, particularly down south where the most of the dairy is produced in Australia, they'd be okay with that. They certainly don't want to see it cut. And that's what they're watching really closely at the moment. And it, and sort of, yeah, early signs, even though we're 4 minutes to deadline, early signs seem to be around the same level as what they're finishing. And if that happens, I think dairy farmers will be not wrapped, but okay with that.
1: You're at a dairy conference today. What's the mood like in the room for this sector?
0: It's been really interesting to be here, Matt. So, yes, it's World Milk Day today. It is Milk Price Monday today with the deadline looming. It is also United Dairy Farmers of Victoria Conference Day, which is the state that produces around 65% of Australia's milk. A lot of dairy farmers in the room. Must say, the crowd is smaller than it would normally be, but there's been some internal politics in the dairy industry, and there's been a bit of fracturing. They've all come back together now, but I think some of the hangover of that infighting is still remaining. That's why there's not as many here. Dairy farmers have had a really difficult 2000s, really. A graph went up over the last 25 years, and you can see the spikes and the troughs of GFCs, of Ukraine wars 1 and 2, of what's happening in the Middle East now, of the collapse of Murray Goulburn. There's been so many issues that have seen the ups and downs of dairy. But the people who are here want to be in the industry. They love cows. They love milking them. They love breeding them. They love producing milk. So those people just want a real fair go, and they feel like the industry is getting to that point where it's been shrinking from 13 billion litres down to 8 billion litres now, but that's kind of steadied off, and there's hope for a better future. They're not quite seeing that yet, though, so there's a bit of reservation around that. So there's people who love what they do. They just want a better price. And that's probably where we're sitting right now.
1: And they'll hopefully find out in the next couple of minutes. I've been here sort of just searching Fonterra, thinking, surely there'd be a price for us to talk about. But no,
0: and they're owned by Lactalis now. So there's a bit of a definite change in attitude from that company in terms of what they publish and who they send it out to. So We're living that right now. And even Buller and Bega and the Saputo, other big dairy companies, they all haven't sent through one yet. We've got a minute to go, Matt. I'm refreshing. But nothing.
1: Nothing.
0: Nothing. Yeah. Nothing.
1: You know what the milk industry needs? A
0: what?
1: Good song. A good,
0: yes.
1: Because if this is, like, I love Lee Kernaghan. It's not a bad tune. It's not a bad tune. I just feel like the milk industry could work on a little something-something for World Milk Day.
0: I thought it was good, mate.
1: Oh, it's not too bad. It's not too bad. I'll let you get back to it, Warwick. Thank you.
0: See you, mate.
1: It wasn't long. Host of the Victorian Country Hour. A happy World Milk Day to you. I hope you enjoy it. Celebrate long and hard. And I'll see you back here tomorrow at 12:30. Keep it rural.

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2: There's a day for everything, isn't there? World Milk Day. Happy World Milk Day to you. It's also Happy Wear Your Uggs Day. It's meant to mark the first day of winter, which of course it's the 1st of June, so in a lot of parts of the country it feels like winter. But, 30.9 in Darwin at the moment, 27.4 in Alice Springs. I mean, that's pretty cold. Maybe you're wearing your Uggs. But I'm not sure that we get very much use out of them in the top end. But yeah, Alice friends, I wonder, have you whipped out your woolly slippers just yet? 30 in Catherine, 29.6 in Peel and Gympie, Jabiroo, 31.6, 10 in Crete, 27.9. Oh, you know it's wintertime in the Territory when your temperatures are in the 20s. Very soon. You're going to meet the NT's very own Ghostbusters. You might have seen them cruising around the top end in a souped-up Commodore, the Territory's answer to that iconic car from the film.
3: Unfathomable.

0: amounts of joy. Like, being able to, when you see kids, see the car, see us at our events that we do, the smiles, even the bigger kids and also the adults, it's just nostalgia, and they just think that it's real.
1: Yep. Ghostbusters is going to be featuring heavily in the Joy Report this afternoon. That's coming up in the next 15 minutes or so. But let's kick off our time together with not the Ghostbusters theme song, although it is quite the bop, isn't it? No, let's kick ourselves off with some NT music because we love it here on the Territory.

0: Mara with her beautiful song Black Smoke. And if you are heading to Barunga Festival this weekend, Emily is going to be performing on Saturday night, which is pretty exciting. It is 24 to 2 here on ABC Darwin and right across the Northern Territory. My name is Amelia Searson. And around this time on a Monday, we like to kick off your afternoon's show with a bit of positivity, a bit of joy. So a little later, I will bring you the joy report. And next, we're going to check in with a friend from Tennant Creek for some good news. After 2 o'clock, I'm keen to talk to you about sex education. Because the kids of today, they're kind of thinking that our sex education's a little bit irrelevant. And it's prompted us to have a think about what sex education was like when you were in school. Were you happy with it? Did you feel like you were taught enough about sex and all of those things? Keen to hear from you this afternoon. You can give us a call on 1300 057 222 or send a text on 0487 99 1057.
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0: We're kicking off your afternoon with some good news from Tennant Creek. The Ninka New Art and Culture Centre in Tennant Creek has been open for just over a month now after it was closed to the public for 2.5 years. There have been some new artists that have joined the centre, creating incredible, colourful work based on Budge Irigar dreaming. But how has this tourist season affected the art centre? Shauna Upton is the manager of the Art and Cultural Centre. Good afternoon to you, Shauna.
6: Good afternoon.
0: How has it been since you reopened the centre?
6: Look, it's been great. It was one of those ones where you feel like you could never quite be 100% prepared enough, but we just wanted to open the doors and start letting people back in, because not just tourists, but the actual community of Tennant Creek itself have been chomping at the bit to come back in and to see the centre. And there's a lot of things that have sort of been put on pause while the space has been unavailable. So it's been really good. It has been a little bit of a slower start, as you alluded to, because of the quiet tourist season, but I know everyone's feeling the impacts of that, so right across the territory.
0: What sort of tour groups have been coming through?
6: Well, we run guided tours of the centre and also the Kargaroo Nursery that's affiliated, which is a bush tucker and bush medicine nursery. So we do have public tours once a week that people can book into, but we have had some big groups come through. Probably the most interesting or left of centre was a group of 30 Argentinian travellers who were doing a bus tour through the NT, and they required translations as well. So that was a bit of a challenge for our team, but a really good experience for them all. And a lot of pride in being able to show 30 people from so far away a little bit more about Warramunga culture.
0: That's so cool. As you say, a little bit of a language barrier potentially, but could you pick up that, you know, they hadn't really seen anything like the incredible NT landscape that we have? You know, obviously it's very unique. We're very special to have it. Were they just sort of enamoured by it?
6: Oh, yeah. And we're getting that from even Aussie tourists that are travelling through and that are driving through are saying how unique the area is and how unique the centre is too. Because there's not actually many centres like this that we have here in Tennant Creek. So we're pretty lucky. We're very lucky and very honoured to have it reopen.
0: I understand that Kumanjaya Kitson has recently joined the art centre.
6: Yes.
0: What work has he been painting?
6: Oh, Kumanjaya is a breath of fresh air. So he's only started painting with us since the centre reopened about a month ago. But he's just got so much brilliant energy. And he comes from Willara, where originally is Walpri Mob. And so he's been painting Budgerigar Dreaming, which is experienced a lot throughout sort of the west of the NT. But yeah, he's a very big ideas man. So he's been implementing a lot of very positive changes in just a few short weeks, which has been lovely.
0: I understand some of those small changes or big changes include the men's bush trips that he's been organising. What do they entail?
6: Yeah, so we've only done one so far. The men have requested if we could do it every single week, and I'm coming back with every month. Feels more

0: Monday morning. She is the manager of the Art and Culture Centre in Tennant Creek. Artist Joseph Williams recently took home third prize in the NT Art Awards, which is very exciting. What was the focus of his award-winning work, Shauna?
1: So Joseph, we call him Yugi, but he's one of our Tennant Creek Brio members of our Men's Art Collective group here. And he does really interesting, unique work. So the particular piece that got third prize on Friday night was actually done on an acetate mind map from the, I can't remember if this one was Pico or Warrego Mines, but it's normally one of the two that's really close in town on his country because he's a Warramungu man. And he actually paints his ancestors and cultural items and symbols on those mind maps as a way of sort of reclaiming country and sort of showing to them it doesn't really matter what you do to desecrate country. Our people have always been here and will always be here. So it's really powerful stuff that he does. He's a phenomenal artist and he really just is going from strength to strength.
0: How do you think the art at the centre shifted this year to move away from a contemporary style, Shauna?
1: Yeah, it's been very interesting to see because the Tennant Creek Brio is really known for being, yeah, very, very contemporary and abstract in a way that we don't see from a lot of First Nations art centres. But coming back into the centre, I think because it has been such a long time, that 2.5 years, the initial paintings that some of the artists were producing were very, very linked back through to culture. You know, one of our artists, Clifford Thompson, his first 2 days painting here at the centre, he painted his mum's body paint that she used to wear when she was going dancing, and she was dancing on Kadich country. And I've never seen anything like that from him before. And, you know, everyone settled into it. Some of them have jumped back into contemporary, but it was very, interesting to step back and watch everyone really connect culturally with their art here. So I think it says a lot about how special this place is, even for artists that don't necessarily have Warramungu heritage, but live in town as well.
0: The upgrades to the centre included an immersive exhibition space. What is an immersive exhibition space? What are your plans for this, Shauna?
1: Those are buzzwords we like to use in press releases. No, it is actually a lot more immersive because, you know, there's a lot of different ways you can get information across. And we wanted to make it so that, you know, little kids, people with English as a second language were still able to take some of that messaging, even if it wasn't translated or simplified. And so what used to be a large retail space here at the centre has now become an almost complete semicircle screening room where there's a short 3.5 minute video that actually tells the story of the Ninka, the spiny-tailed goanna, because we sit on a sacred site here. Ninka Nunu does. And so that's a really beautiful, beautiful way of telling that story to give greater understanding if people can't perhaps be a part of a guided tour or connect with local staff about that. And then the new museum display as well, again, it's just kind of trying to involve all the senses. So we have some videos, we have some sort of, you can pop your headphones on and listen to people speaking and talking about ceremony as well. So lots of people's brains work in different ways and you can kind of get that information even if you're not someone who loves to read reams of words, you know?
0: Well, it sounds like the place to be, the Ninka Nunu Art and Culture Centre. Hey, Shauna, so lovely to talk to you. Really happy to hear that, the centre is up and running again. And really thank you for your time and for sprinkling some joy on the radio this afternoon.
1: No worries. And I can let you know that there'll definitely be a bit of action with the Tennant Creek Brio around Darwin in August. So hopefully you can come along and join us for that.
0: Oh, that sounds great. I'll mark the calendar right now. You have a lovely day, Shauna.
1: Thanks so much. You too. Bye.
0: That is Shauna Upton, the manager of Ninka Nunu Art and Culture Centre in Tennant Creek. It's been open for just over a month now after being closed to the public for 2.5 years. I wonder, have you made it out that way? It sounds like the place to be. I'm keen to hear from you. What was it like? What were your favourite art pieces? You can get in touch on 0487 991057. Going to keep the joy going for the next 14 or so. Well, I mean, the rest of the day, of course, always a bit of joy on ABC Darwin and right across the Northern Territory. But your joy report will be after a bit of top loader. This is Dancing in the Moonlight.

0: can't be sad listening to Dancing in the Moonlight by Top Loader. I love that song. Good one to get your little afternoon pick-me-up, you know, because you can start, your coffee's maybe wearing off. So it's good to have a little song to pull you to lift the spirits nice and high. Good afternoon to Sprinkles, who has sent in possibly the cutest photo of a little red cattle dog puppy I've ever seen, and says, Amelia, I have this little bloke to keep me warm. Oh, that is a very cute puppy. Thank you for sending that through. Little puppy dog cuddling up on the bed, it looks like. Love that. Love puppies. Wish I was around them more. It is 9 away from 2. Very shortly, you will hear your joy report, continuing the sprinkling of joy on your afternoon show this afternoon. Also, after 2 o'clock, we're going to be talking about sex education. My question for you this afternoon is, do you feel like you learned enough about sex during your health education classes in school? Personally, I did not. I went to quite a religious school and sex was quite a taboo subject. And we did not really learn a lot about it, which was interesting. I don't think that's necessarily the way to go, but I'm keen to hear from you. Were you in the same boat? Perhaps you didn't receive too much sex education, or maybe you were quite happy with the level that you received when you were in school. Let me know. 0487 991057.
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0: If you're feeling sad, the heavy, the tough news stories, I have just the dose of joy for you. Every fortnight, the ABC's Miranda Tetlow brings you an alternative set of news headlines, made up of moments of delight that don't usually make the bulletins, but maybe they should. Today on the menu, you're going to meet the leader of the NT faction of Ghostbusters, yep, and the under-8 Port Darwin Warfets, who have snatched victory from the jaws of defeat. After 2 years of straight losses, the girls have posted 2 wins in a row. Yeah, the girls. Have a listen.
3: Here I am a couple of weeks later, still feeling good about it. It was joyous.
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5: There you go.
6: Just the colours were so beautiful.
7: Oh, we're doing it now.
8: It's something I've always wanted to do, and I just went and did it.
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10: My name is Clementine and I was just playing soccer.
7: Tell me what you love about playing soccer.
10: I like scoring goals.
7: And you guys had a great game. What happened?
10: It was 5-3 and we got 5 and they got 3.
7: And I saw you kick an amazing goal. Describe what you did.
10: So I jumped over someone's legs and then I turned and then I scored.
7: And how did it feel when you watched that ball go into the net?
10: Very good.
11: My name is Sophia. I've been scoring 2 goals. It felt exciting and my heart raced.
7: Oh, and how did you celebrate afterwards?
11: Cartwheels.
7: Do you like doing cartwheels?
11: Yeah, I have been doing it a lot last time when I wasn't in this group, but I hadn't been doing it often now.
7: But there's no better way to celebrate 2 goals than a big lot of cartwheels. How many cartwheels did you do?
11: 8!
7: That's so good. Coach G, very exciting game here. Baggett Park, under-8 girls. What's just happened?
12: Sunday, what a winner. We just got our second win of the season after 2 years of training, and the girls have built such a fun little culture. They're really supportive of each other, and it brings me such joy to watch them get a win on the board, but more importantly, work together and have a good laugh and a good time together. So, yeah, very exciting. Love coaching these girls. They have such good attitudes and,
7: So after 2 years last week, first win, what was it like to see the girls go from beginners to where they are now?
12: Oh, my gosh. It's just, like, the best thing as a coach to watch everything that you've built translate into the game. So, yeah, it was very exciting, very proud. And winning is great, but the most important thing is building skills and making sure that girls are participating in sport and having a good time and building their confidence. And that's the most important part for me as a coach.
2: We came, we saw, we kicked its ass.
4: Did you see it?
2: What is it?
4: We got it!
2: Oh, what is it?
4: Will there be any more of them?
2: Sir, what you had there was what we refer to as a focused, non-terminal repeating phantasm, or a Class 5 full roaming vapor. Real nasty one, too.
13: Hi, I'm Tim. I'm with Ghostbusters NT. I'm with my Ecto NT. If you see us around, say hi. Ecto and I, we would love to pose for photos, stop, even pull us over like the cops have for photos.
7: I love that. And you're down here at the deck chair for a fundraiser. It's a fundraiser for the Royal Flying Doctors, and they're screening Ghostbusters. It's so appropriate that you're here. How many times do you think you've seen the movie?
13: Over a million. I've lost count. I usually, when I'm feeling really down, I'll pop it on and then I'm right to go. If I have a really bad day or if I'm feeling a bit ugh, the Ghostbusters brings me right back up.
7: I'm standing in front of your amazing Ghostbusters car. Tell me about this.
13: So this is the Ecto NT. It's basically smiles per hour is its goal. Created for when during COVID, people were kind of down in the dumps, and the reason why I made it was to make people smile. Something to be happy about.
7: And can you describe the Ecto? What does it look like? What should people be looking out for around Darwin?
13: Well, this is my Australian take on the Ecto one. This is what I would think if the Aussies were going to be Ghostbusters. We'd have a Commodore, as VT Commodore as a base, because they're everywhere and they're so easy to find parts for. Then just throw a bunch of stuff on the top of it, run some caution stripes down them so people get out of your way when you need them to, and then away you go.
7: It definitely makes me happy. How long have you loved Ghostbusters for?
13: Pretty much my entire life. I grew up with Ghostbusters. I was born in 1989 when the second movie came out. So actually I was born about 3 weeks after the second movie was released. Basically, I like the fact with Ghostbusters you've got to embrace the weird. Weird science, weird people, you always have the best time with.
7: How much joy would you say that Ghostbusters has brought you over the years?
13: Unfathomable amounts of joy. Like, being able to, when you see kids, see the car, see us at our events that we do, the smiles, even the bigger kids and also the adults, it's just nostalgia, and they just think that it's real. So that's what we bring, and we are real. We're the closest thing to Ghostbusters the

0: Tim and the gang from Ghostbusters NT, bringing the weird and the smiles and the joy to the Joy Report with Miranda Tetlow. The NT Ghostbusters crew are always out there fundraising for charities like the RFDS and Autism NT, a bunch of absolute legends. It's almost time for your 2 o'clock news. Stick around though, going to be talking about whether you feel like you learned enough about sex during your health education classes in school. Also, what's the best destination wedding you've ever been to? Recently, a couple got married at Wongi Falls. Maybe you saw the incredible photos circulating on social media. So I'm keen to hear about your destination weddings. It's news time now. 2 o'clock.
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3: Good afternoon, Rio Davis with ABC News. The Northern Territory's Safe Work Watchdog is suing NT Health over the death of a mental health patient who died after inhaling deodorant at Royal Darwin Hospital. Courtney Barrett-Peters reports.
4: The 22-year-old patient died after purchasing and inhaling deodorant while they were a mental health patient at the Royal Darwin Hospital in January 2022. More than 4 years on, NT Health has been charged over their death for failing in its primary duty of care and failing its duty involving the management or control of the workplace. If the organisation is found guilty of all charges, it faces fines of up to $4.5 million. NT Health has been contacted for comment and will face court tomorrow.
3: Northern Territory Police has suspended a 9-day multi-agency search for a man missing in East Arnhem Land. The 31-year-old was reported missing by family on Friday the 22nd of May after failing to return to the community of Yirrkala. Police say there's currently no evidence of suspicious circumstances or third-party involvement. Acting Senior Sergeant Matt Hall says police will consider resuming the search if new information comes to light. The Northern Territory manager of the Arafura Rare Earths project says resources mined from the $1.6 billion Nolans project will be used in Australia's renewable energy transition. The project's the first major initiative approved under the Territory Coordinator Act, with the NT government saying it's the largest mining investment in Territory history. Arafura's Stuart Forrest says it's an important link in the renewable energy supply chain.
5: With the way the world's moving now with AI and automation, we already have electric vehicles, you have wind turbines for renewable energy, but the big move coming forward as well is around automation, robotics, and you're going to see this market grow significantly.
3: The Federal Treasurer says he's not surprised by a post-budget opinion poll showing One Nation is the most popular party in Australia. The Redbridge survey for the Australian Financial Review puts Pauline Hanson's minor party ahead of Labor and the Coalition. It also shows more than 50% of participants view the budget as bad for the nation. Jim Chalmers says he knows the budget is contentious, but says the government's determined to get more young Australians into their own home.
6: I would rather get the policy right and lose a bit of skin politically than to take the easy option and leave everything exactly as it is and lock out subsequent generations from the housing market. I think it would be surprising in the current political context if any government got a bounce out of a budget.
3: Overseas, the US military says it's conducted so-called self-defence strikes on Iranian targets over the weekend. Linda Gruen reports.
7: US Central Command says it's eliminated Iranian air defences, a ground control station and 2 one-way attack drones. It says the strikes were in retaliation for what it calls aggressive Iranian actions that included the shootdown of an American drone that was operating over international waters. In response, Iran's Revolutionary Guards say they targeted an airbase used for a US attack on a telecommunication tower. The two countries have traded strikes last week as well, with Iran targeting an American airbase after the US military carried out strikes against an Iranian drone operation near the Strait of Hormuz.
3: Researchers say a simple blood test could help ensure concussions in older people are not misdiagnosed as symptoms of ageing. A study conducted by Monash University and the Alfred looked into patients aged between 60 and 85, finding elevated levels of a protein called GFAP in people who'd suffered a concussion. Lead author Gershon Spitz says it's an objective test that could provide a more definitive result than simply observing symptoms.
2: We know that there are some particular candidate markers that seem to do pretty well in helping us to differentiate in young people whether they've had a concussion or not. But once again, there hasn't been a lot of research or any research at all done in older adults.
3: And Essendon has lost its first game since the departure of former coach Brad Scott, going down by 30 points to West Coast at Perth Stadium. The Bombers trailed at every change on its way to a seventh straight loss as Eagles forwards Jake Waterman and Milan Murdoch kicked three goals each in the 85-55 result. Interim coach Dean Solomon says his players did well to put in a performance after a tumultuous week.
8: It's been a tough week, there's no doubt about that. The players and staff, you know, early in the week, it really affected them as it should and would. But I felt like the last 48 hours we sort of gathered ourselves and really connected, focused on this game.
3: You're up to date with the latest in ABC News. It's coming up to 2:05.
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10: And the Northern Territory.
0: Hello, lovely to be spending your Monday afternoon with you. My name is Amelia Searson. It's just gone 2:05 here on ABC Darwin, right across the Northern Territory. Keen to hear from you about, I mean, all sorts of different things, as is the way on the afternoon's program. I want to know about the best destination wedding you've ever been to. Because recently, a couple got married at Wongee Falls. Maybe you saw the beautiful photos circulating on social media. If you didn't, just to set the scene, basically you had the falls, the waterfall gushing in the background. You had the bride and groom centered in the middle of that waterfall. And then their guests sitting there watching, looking at this beautiful, beautiful NT scenery. And it got me thinking about, well, destination weddings, because I know a lot of us have been to them. Or perhaps weddings that were at a maybe a little bit more of an unusual spot. Possibly the most unusual, but certainly the most beautiful wedding I've ever been to was on a cattle station in northern WA, Ballara Station. It was absolutely beautiful. It had the contrast between the bride's dress and the bright red dirt that you get in northern Australia. It was just incredible, but you wouldn't think it necessarily, would you, going to a cattle station, that it would be just the most beautiful, spectacular setting for a wedding. But it was just incredible. So you're going to meet the bride from the Wongee Falls wedding after 2:05. But yeah, keen to hear from you about your destination weddings. Also, before that, I'm going to be talking about sex. Do you feel like you learned enough about sex during your health education classes in school? What do you wish you learned about in school? Keeping it PG, of course, on the radio. But I went to quite a religious school, and talking about sex, contraception, all of those things, it was very taboo. We didn't learn about it in health class. when I finished school, I went to university. Oh, gosh, you learn a lot more at the secular education institutions. But keen to hear from you. What was it like when you were at school? Did you learn enough about sex? Let me know. 1-300-057-222. That's the number to call on. Or you can send a text on 0487-991057. It is 2:08 here on ABC Darwin and the Northern Territory. And the wonderful afternoon's co-conspirator, Ruby Vella. Hello, hello.
11: Hello, Mills. Well, so lovely to be working with you.
0: And talking about sex, baby.
11: Yes, we are.
0: We are talking about it. The S word. Obviously keeping things PG, of course.
11: Of course. Ruby, but it's important to talk about.
0: It is so important to talk about. We're not getting into any nasty nitty-gritty details. We're just talking about it. What was sex education like at your school, Rubes?
11: Yeah. So I went to quite a hippie school. I loved it. But I found my sex ed quite whimsical, quite esoteric. Mm. We talked a lot about consent, which I think is so valid. That is not whimsical. That is essential. Mm-hmm. And I really appreciated that. I did learn how to put a condom on a banana.
0: There you go.
11: So that was, you know, that was helpful. But
0: what didn't have this at my school, so I'm curious about it. So what happens to the banana afterwards? Do you know?
11: Oh, that's a good point. I guess it'd be fine. You can still eat it because it's, you just peel, you know, it's obviously inside the peel still. So I reckon my teacher would have, you know, had it on her lunch break.
0: Yeah, right.
11: So no, I mean that I think that was, you know, important that we saw that. Mm. But I found that apart from those two things, I didn't learn a lot.
0: Mm.
11: And I was a bit confused.
0: Yeah.
11: And then you ask around and you ask your friends that are also just as confused, and that causes misinformation.
0: Mm, and that is not good.
11: That is not good when you're talking about, yeah. Mm.
0: It's interesting the fruits that get brought into health classes. I remember this was an at-home health class. My mum was explaining the menstrual cycle, and she used a pear to symbol the vagina,
11: yeah,
0: or the, you know, the whole kit and caboodle,
11: yeah.
0: And I'm just sort of thinking, I wonder at what point she realized, I'm going to grab a pear and that's going to be helpful to explain this particular system.
11: Do you think she was comfortable?
0: Well, see, my mum was a teacher.
11: Oh,
0: so
11: okay.
0: She was a home economics teacher.
11: Mm.
0: But, you know, they dabble in all different areas. So, no, she was good, you know, explained it well. And I'm grateful for that because there were no pears, there were no bananas in my health classes. They were quite, I'm curious to hear about what sex education is like at the moment. As you say, consent, that's something that's really important.
11: Really important.
0: I'm going to be continuing that conversation.
11: Yeah.
0: Thank you, Rubes.
11: No worries, Mills.
0: That is Ruby Vella. She is, you know, Ruby, she doesn't need any introduction. She's, of course, the co-conspirator for your afternoon's program. Keen to hear from you this afternoon. Do you feel like you learned enough about sex during your health education classes in school? And what is sex ed like now? I mean, it's changed a lot over the years, so we're going to be talking about that this afternoon, keeping that conversation going after a bit of ABBA. This is Voulez-Vous.

0: Voulez-vous by ABBA here on ABC Darwin and right across the Northern Territory this afternoon, where I'm asking you about whether you feel like you learned enough about sex during your health education classes in school. One of you says, I did my schooling overseas in the Middle East, where sex was and still is a taboo subject. Even in Year 12 Human Biology, when we studied the human reproductive system, the teacher warned us the lesson before that no questions would be allowed. He said he would deliver the class and then leave. When I see what my kids are learning nowadays, I believe the approach is much better now. I'm happy to hear about that. Thank you. If you would like to let me know what sex education was like when you were going through school, if there was anything that you feel like you missed out on learning or you would have liked to have gone into more detail with your classmates and your teachers, let me know. 0487 991 057. We're going to be talking all things sex ed next.
1: 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Counting down the greatest music of all time this weekend.
0: When you were at school, what do you remember learning in your sex ed class? Did you get the classic Birds and Bees?

0: use lecture, or were you shown how to put a condom on a banana by your teacher, like Rube's was? Perhaps your school was like the one in the 2004 movie Mean Girls.
1: I guess I'll never know what I missed on that first day of health class.
2: Don't have sex, because you will get pregnant and die. Don't have sex in the missionary position. Don't have sex standing up. Just don't do it, promise? Okay, everybody take some rubbers.
0: Sex ed has changed a lot over the years. It's evolved from basic biology and the idea that abstinence is the answer, which was what I was taught during school. But apparently, nowadays, the kids are finding that sex education is pretty irrelevant. What's up with that? Are we getting better or worse at telling the oldest story in history? To answer that question is Mari Gray, who is a sexual health educator here in the Territory. Hello to you, Mari.
3: Hi, Amelia.
0: I'm very excited to be talking to you about this. I feel like my inner teenager is being healed because sex education was not really a part of my school. I went to quite a religious school and we were not taught about any sorts of contraception because that didn't align with the school's, you know, teachings and all that sort of thing. But what did you get told about sex when you were a kid, Mari?
3: Well, I also grew up in a strong religious family. So my very first exposure to sex ed was my parents. I remember this so clearly. My dad was reading the paper. My mother was looking at TV. They handed me a book, which was a Catholic book on a so-called sex ed. And I remember sitting behind the couch reading this, feeling more and more like holes were being burned in my retinas the further I went into it. And what I remember about it was standing up after I'd looked at it, looking at both of them and saying, "That's disgusting. How could you?" And I ran out of the room. That was my very first exposure to it. I would have been probably about 11, 12 at that point. So pretty naive with all of this stuff. And then sort of fast forwarding to my second year in high school where we had the biological component of it that came in. And we had a teacher who was clearly horribly embarrassed by all of this stuff. And he handed us out sheets of paper that he had handwritten. But as it got to the juicier bits and the more nuts and boltsy bits, the writing got smaller and smaller and smaller, sort of crammed into the bottom right-hand corner of the page. So we actually learnt nothing anyway. And while we were reading this, he went out of the room. So that was the extent of my sex ed at school, really. And that was back in the early 70s.
0: Isn't it interesting that your first sort of introduction to sex and sex ed was, you were telling your parents, "I can't believe that you've showed me these pictures," and then you went on to become a sexual health educator. That's quite the journey, Mari. What did you teach in your sex ed classes in the 90s? What was the curriculum like then?
3: Well, it was very mechanics driven, and I suppose very, like I mentioned, nuts and boltsy still back then. And quite moralistic, I suppose. It was very, very superficial in talking about the biology, the anatomy, physiology of boys and girls. They were separated groups. And it was very female centric. So we were learning about or teaching about periods and pregnancy rather than the more in-depth side of relationships, I suppose, and the risks of STIs, and weren't called STIs back then, they were still called STDs, and they were all lumped together, so you didn't really know anything about the individual types. And this was all dictated by the government at the time and also the types of schools that we were going into, many of which would not let us go in and teach sex ed anyway. So we kind of did it still under the guise of anatomy and physiology and reproduction and started sneaking in other aspects of it to do with relationships. But it was very, very

0: Yeah, naive, I think, is the best way to put it. The language was very simple. And I think because largely the maturity of young people, even back then, in terms of their knowledge base and their exposure to concepts around sexuality, just wasn't there quite the same way. They still, parents at that stage were, you get the odd ones who would be sort of a little bit open with their kids, but it was still a little bit guarded, I think. So it was very simplistic, I think, compared to what we do today.
1: You are
0: There was
1: hearing.
0: no,
1: Continue,
0: there was
1: Mari, sorry.
0: no, yeah, there was no, there were no discussions about things like consent, inclusivity, no discussions about anything to do with LGBTIQA plus, nothing to do with pleasure or intimacy. Yeah, it's very, very straightforward and simple.
1: Your guest this afternoon is Mari Gray, who is a sexual health educator here in the Territory. We're talking about the oldest story in history. We're talking about sex and education and how it has evolved over the years. Which leads me well into my next question, Mari. What's it like nowadays? I'm assuming that you're having more of these conversations about things like consent. I would imagine, there are discussions that evolved from just heteronormative ideas of what sex is. Tell me about what's it like now.
0: Very different, very, much more inclusive, much broader. Just thinking about the sort of the lexicon, the terminology that's used now, in relation to things like sexual practices, which was never a thing historically, whereas now there's a whole range of sexual practices that are covered within sexual health education. As I sort of mentioned, there's a whole range of things like pornography needs to be in there, definitely, as you said, consent, because it's a big, big issue. And things like pleasure. Whereas in the past, it was almost, there was a level of fear that overlaid the education that was given. Whereas now it's like, well, hey, this is a normal part of life. This is a normal part of who we are. We're sexual beings from the day we're born to the day we die. How we express it may morph and change throughout that time, but it is a part of who we are. And let's celebrate it, let's embrace it, let's enjoy it. Whereas enjoyment never used to be a part of the equation or the discussion at all. And I think, too, the other difference is, or one of the other differences is that parents now are more inclined to be talking to their kids about sexuality. Perhaps the kids see more of their parents being sexually open, not necessarily graphically, but conversations will be more open in a lot of places. Not all, because culture does play a massive part in all of this still, for certain people. I think,

0: we were historically, but also in my experience of teaching in the late 80s, early 90s, there was a level of innocence, and I think that came with lack of exposure, whereas now we've got social media, which was only in very, very, very early stages back then, and young people weren't exposed to what they're exposed to now. So a lot of the education that they get will come from social media first rather than from any other source. And so we're teaching a group of people who have quite a depth of knowledge, not all of which is sound, which is the unpicking that a lot of sexual health education has to do now, because there is a lot of information out there that isn't healthy.
1: Yes, and especially, I mean, there's a lot going on the internet in terms of the manosphere, and there's certain groups on the internet and how they perceive women. It's not in a good way, and I can imagine that would be a really tricky thing to navigate when you're talking to these teens about, you know, consent and about equality and all of those sorts of things. Something I'm curious about, Mari, I sort of mentioned it before, that I went to a religious school that was quite strict, and it did not go into safe detail, I think, about sex and education. I don't follow any religion now, but I, you know, I respect people's rights, of course, to follow religion, and I respect that that is, you know, there'll be people listening who send their kids to religious schools, and as is their absolute right. But how do you sort of navigate making sure that you're educating about sex, because obviously it's something about pleasure, but it's also a health thing. You know, you need to make sure that people are aware of STIs, and then also aware of, you know, they are aware about LGBTQIA plus people and how they have sex. How do you navigate those two sorts of things?
0: It can be tricky at times, depending on if you're going into schools. There are certain schools where there will be limits depending on what the school itself will allow you to talk about or to teach. And there's still schools who will not let you go in and take condoms into the schools, which seems quite bizarre in this day and age. But that is, you know, the school's, I guess, right to do that, which can be... it makes it all the more tricky, because really we're trying to protect young people, and without being able to give them the proper tools to do that, you're really only doing half a job. I think the big thing is to really meet the kids where they are, the young people where they are. They're wanting to know these things, and I think we have a right as educators and an obligation to give them the information that they need. And if we are in, a school situation where we're not able to give them the information, we can give them options as to where they can find that information out themselves independently. For example, there are organisations here, there's Clinic 34, there's NTARC, there's Family Planning, who are all organisations that will give clear, accurate information to young people if they're in a school situation where we can't actually teach them what we may feel they need to be taught.
1: It's certainly an important conversation to have, one that is still taboo in so many households and so many schools. But thank you, Mari, for the work that you do in getting this information out there to the kids of today. And thank you for your time and coming on the show today.
0: Not a problem. Thank you for inviting me.
1: That is Mari Gray. She is a sexual health educator here in the Territory. I am keen to hear from you this afternoon whether you were happy with the amount of sexual education that you received in your school. Were you taught about things like consent? It's an interesting one. I'm keen to hear from you. 1-300-057-222. Good afternoon to Ian in Nakara, who says, this was the standard position at my boys' school in Brisbane, which wouldn't go down well now. Sex education.

in Monty Python. Now, we thought it was, Rubes did have a little listen to this clip that Ian sent through. We thought it's probably best not to play it on the radio because we're keeping things, you know, fairly PG for conversations about sex. But essentially, a teacher is giving, I believe it's John Cleese playing this teacher, a very descriptive birds and the bees lecture to a classroom of boys. And he goes into a lot of detail on pleasure, and he ends up bringing his wife into the class, and I will leave it at that. But thank you. As I say, keen to hear from you. What was sex education like when you were growing up? Was there anything that once you finished school you were kind of surprised to learn about? Because those particular things hadn't made it to the classroom. You can get in touch on 1300 057 222. It is 22 to 3 here on ABC Darwin and the Northern Territory. My name is Amelia Searson, filling in for Liz Travaskis this afternoon. Also keen to hear from you about what is the best destination wedding you've ever been to. Recently, a couple got married at Wongee Falls. Maybe you saw some of those incredible photos circulating on social media, but you're going to meet the bride very, very soon. So how do you even decide where to get married? That just, there's too many possibilities, particularly when you start thinking about destination weddings. Keen to hear from you. 0487 991 0057.

0: Wave Along by Pat Benatar. Benatar? I always forget how to pronounce her last name, but good song. 24-3 here on ABC Darwin and the Northern Territory. We've been talking about sex education and what you learned when you were going through school, if you feel like you learned enough about sex, the oldest story in history. Hello to David of Grey, who says, I didn't learn much sex education at my Catholic boarding school in Charters Towers. It was very biological. My mum and dad let me have Penthouse and Playboy magazines when I was 8 until 17. I learned most of my sex education from Penthouse and Playboy magazines, and I grew up in the 1970s. There you go. Tell you what, learning that, it's interesting, isn't it? Because I would imagine that a lot of the models in those magazines did not necessarily look like the people that you would be encountering, and perhaps it was creating some highly unrealistic expectations of what people's bodies look like. So that is an interesting one. Thank you, David, for getting in touch. If you have a story for me, if you would like to share what sex education was like when you were going through school, I would be really keen to hear from you. Or perhaps you have kids or grandkids and you're now trying to think, well, how am I going to approach the story of the birds and the bees? What fruit am I going to pick up to explain various body parts? My mum used the pear for whatever reason to explain the woman's reproductive, the female reproductive system. Rubes, my co-conspirator this afternoon, was saying how she used, well, her teachers used bananas, of course, that classic one to show how to put a rubber on. So yes, if you would like to get in touch with me this afternoon, 1-300-057-222, that is the number that Ian in Nakara has called in on. Hello to you, Ian.
1: Oh, good day.
0: We are. I was a big fan of Monty Python growing up, but I can't say that I've watched this particular episode about sex education. So tell me about what your sex ed at school was like, Ian.
1: Well, I guess Monty Python was on TV, and that's quite a, you know, functional, detailed exposition of sex, Monty Python skit. But, you know, the context has completely changed. You know, so John Cleese is the teacher and his wife comes in. I mean, it's sort of fanciful. But, you know, and they have sex on the table and he's instructing the kids on, you know, the right moves and things like that. But, you know, the context has changed. Now, the people you're appealing to now, I suppose, would have been breaking the law back in the 1960s and 70s. So, yeah, and, you know, I think the context, you know, the man and his wife, heterosexual sex. So, yeah, the parameters have all changed now. I don't know how you would teach sex education in a reasonable way.
0: Yeah, well, there's certainly a lot of, you know, it's something very important that we do. We make sure that we're
1: I don't know if it is. I mean, it's more entertainment now, isn't it? I mean, it's there's so much sex around. There's this wall of sex in the media that, and, yeah, I don't know how you could manage sex education now. It just seems like an impossible job. But, you know, I feel for Mari, whatever her name was.
0: Yes, well, good to talk to you, Ian. Thank you.
1: That's all right. See ya.
0: Ian in Nakara talking about what sex ed was like when he was going to school. And I think it is so important that we make sure that our education is inclusive of all different genders and, yes, all of those good things. Because certainly when I was going through school, it was not. And I would hazard a guess that that is probably the case for a lot of you listening at the moment. So it's good to hear that that there are people like Mari out there working in that space to make sure that everyone receives the education that they need in order to navigate sex in any way they see fit.
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3: And the Northern Territory.
0: So Something else I'm keen to talk to you about this afternoon is destination weddings, whether you've ever travelled somewhere new or exciting or a little bit different to attend a wedding. And Rubes has popped back into the studio to do just that. Where was your destination wedding, Ruby?
3: Colombo, Sri Lanka.
0: Oh, cool.
3: It was amazing. So one of my best friends, he invited me to his wedding, but he didn't just invite me. He invited my whole family, who he'd met like once, and we all flew over to Sri Lanka, and it was just incredible. There were hundreds of people there, and they wanted us to, well, my mum and I, to dress in saris, so we got saris made, and it was fantastic. So much dancing, a lot of whiskey. Ooh. They all drink a lot of whiskey there. It was amazing. And to

0: it's either the best meal of your life or the worst. Mm. I've been to so many. Is it called? No, it's not a la carte. What is it? Alternate drip.
1: Oh, you know, alternate drip, drop?
0: Alternate Isn't drop. It? Thank you.
1: From my HOSPO experience, I remember that. One's the fish, one's the steak.
0: Yes, exactly. Alternate drip doesn't sound very good. No. But I feel like I've had lots of very dry, tough steaks at weddings. I've had dry chicken, etc. Maybe that's why I've decided to become vegetarian. It was because of all the bad meals at weddings.
1: Curries is the answer.
0: Curries is the answer. And also,
1: having a buffet.
0: A buffet is a good one. A couple of years ago, I went to a wedding at Ballara Station in northern WA, the cattle station, and like fairly remote part of maybe 800 Ks north of Perth, maybe even more. My geography is failing me at the moment, but they actually had a Michelin star chef there who lives like at the station and prepared the most amazing spread of food. So it was not what you would expect necessarily in the middle of a cattle station in the middle of northern WA, but food, incredible.
1: I think I would recommend. I've seen some of the photos you may have taken at this wedding are incredible. The dust, the red dirt dust looked insane.
0: It was really beautiful. I will say though, there were so many flies. So I was actually, it was one of my very good friends who got married and I was also the photographer at the wedding. And I spent, no joke, probably about 20 hours just editing photos of flies from people's teeth, from people's eyes. Kept some of them, you know, for the memories of having the flies
1: so
0: out in the cattle station.
1: So you actually took out the flies from the photos?
0: Yes, ooh. Yes. It took a long time, but it was worth it. Photos were beautiful, beautiful wedding. Yes, of course, we're going to be talking to the bride who recently got married at Wongi Falls.
1: Yes.
0: So excited to hear from her.
1: It was a dream.
0: Dreams do come true here in the Territory. Thank you, Ruth.
1: Thanks, Mills.
0: That is Ruby Vella, co-conspirator on the afternoon's show. Yes, and just a tick, you are going to meet the bride who got married at Wongi Falls just last weekend. Some really incredible pictures from the wedding circulating on social media. So keen to hear from you about your destination weddings. Where have you gone? Deb in the Do, hello to you. She says, the best destination wedding I went to was at my cousin's backyard in Kinglake. Her and her husband built a sprawling, stunning home, and the wedding was so much fun. Hay bales for chairs, dancing around the fire pit, and everyone bought a plate. Simple, joyous wedding. We partied the night away under massive gum trees on their rural mountain property. Sadly, a year later, the devastating Black Saturday fires went through and they lost the lot, their pets and their beautiful home and almost their lives with their newborn baby. Deb, I'm so sorry to hear that, but it is nice to hear at least you do still have some really fantastic special memories from that day. That's really lovely. And I like as well that you'd said a simple, joyous wedding. We spend so much money on weddings these days. I can't believe it. Tens of thousands of dollars on an important celebration, of course, but I think, you know, more and more people are deciding to spend more money on the honeymoon or, you know, putting a house deposit down or something like that. But keen to hear, where is the best destination wedding or unusual little wedding setting that you've ever been to? You can let me know on 1300 057 222.
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0: It is 14 to 3 here on ABC Darwin and right across the Northern Territory. I wonder, what is the best destination wedding you have ever been to? A few weeks ago, Liz Travaskis spoke to Catherine local Tony Tapcoots, who got married at her family home on Killarney Station, 275 kilometres southwest of Catherine. Her and her husband, Sean, recently celebrated their 50th wedding anniversary, and she hopped on the line with Liz to share their wedding story.
6: I was 20 when I got married and Sean was 29, Scotsman. We just did the old fall in love business and let's get married. I came from Killarney Station, the eldest of 10 kids, and I said, we're getting married, and we did. 250 people came to

0: Our wedding?
1: Out on the station, brought their swags. We had truckloads of grog, rum and whiskey and kegs of beer. It was a big cattle station, so the cook and some of the staff cooked up these massive stews and corned beef and everything to feed the people. And, yeah, we had this amazing wedding. Gough Letts, who was leader of the Legislative Assembly, and my uncle Jim Forskett, who was the mayor of Katherine, they were our MCs. And we had a live band. It was bitterly cold, and we danced the night away on the front veranda with big fire drums, and yeah, it was amazing.
2: Sounds pretty amazing indeed. That's Tony Tapcoats speaking about her wedding on Killarney Station. Her and her husband, Sean, just celebrated their 50th wedding anniversary. But imagine hearing this sound at a territory wedding in the heart of Litchfield. A territory couple have recently had the ultimate destination wedding. They decided to get married at Wongee Falls to the sound of bagpipes. Audrey McLeod, the bride, is on the line now. Hello to you, Audrey. Congratulations.
3: Hello. Thank you very much.
2: Has it always been your dream to get married at Wongee Falls?
3: Well, it's definitely somewhere in nature. We were looking for either waterfalls or mountains or the beaches, if not all of them. So we did spend a bit of time searching around the territory, and we wanted somewhere that people could camp, where they'd feel relaxed and could just enjoy the weekend. And after a bit of searching, we thought, why not Wongai? And yeah, it went perfect.
2: Yeah, what was it like to get married in such a special location in front of such a famous waterfall?
3: Yeah, it was truly magical. There's not many words to describe how amazing it went. And I was very fortunate to have all my friends helping with the organisation. And yeah, it was just beautiful. And I mean, the photos have come out amazing too.
2: They certainly caught my eye, that's for sure. I thought it might have been AI for a second because it just looked so, so incredible. Was it tricky to organise such a remote wedding?
3: Surprisingly not, actually. And, you know, me and my partner are not experienced in this kind of thing, but we just got a permit through NT Parks and Wildlife to have the wedding there. And then my friends actually organise Etheria Music Festival, which is out in Maracai. So they were very helpful with getting speakers out there and lights and whatnot. And then we had Mama's Kitchen doing the catering, which was lovely, roast meats and salads. And it was just a, you know, a buffet. They had the ladies there serving. And, yeah, it went very smoothly. I was not even stressed on the day.
2: I detect an accent as well, Audrey, and of course you had the bagpipes playing. Where are you from and how did you manage, were you able to get all of your family to get that out there?
3: Yeah, so I'm from Scotland originally, and so I had my mum and dad and my sister and nephew fly out. I just dropped them off at the airport today, actually, which was a little bit sad, but we had a lovely time together. And yeah, we actually did during the ceremony tartan hand tying with my family's tartan, and the bagpipes as well. Obviously, that was just the cherry on top.
2: Wow, so cool to be able to incorporate, you know, your culture and your part of your where you're from, your home, into your new home in the territory. That must have felt really special.
3: It was, yeah, definitely.
2: And also, I will apologise that I had been told by someone today that it's pronounced Wongee Falls, but no, it is Wongai Falls. So I do apologise for my mispronunciation there, sounding like an absolute dimwit on the radio, but no, Wongai Falls. Thank you, everyone. So where did you have the reception, Audrey?
3: So we actually had it at the picnic area at the waterfall. And then we booked 6 months ahead. We had to book all the campsites, and it was actually the

0: night that Cyclone Narelle hit. So we slept through our alarms, and then in the morning we booked them all, but apart from one spot was already taken. But they seem to have the random campers in spot 33 seem to have a good time as well. We were not too noisy for them.
1: I'm sure they would have been very understanding, even if you were being a bit noisy. Yeah. You are hearing from Audrey McLeod, who recently got married at Wongai Falls in Litchfield. You maybe saw some of the beautiful photos circulating on social media of Audrey and her beau standing in front of the spectacular waterfall that no doubt you can picture in your mind. Audrey, you're from Scotland. How did you meet your partner? Is he also from Scotland?
0: He's from the territory, well, from the, Queensland originally, but he's grown up in Darwin. We actually met at a music festival.
1: So, in the territory?
0: Yes, yeah. So we love, we're really into music. We both like DJing and all that kind of stuff, so... Yeah.
1: There you go. Well, obviously, I mean, you've had a destination wedding and it looked absolutely incredible, but do you have any plans for a honeymoon, perhaps another spot in the territory that you want to visit or heading over to Scotland?
0: Actually, yes. So we're looking at Europe and going to Scotland as well, because I've not been back since I was maybe 15. So it would be lovely to go back to the Highlands.
1: That'll be so special. Hey, Audrey, Congratulations to you and your husband. Has it sunk in that he's your husband now?
0: Yes, it's it's very surreal. But yeah, we're very happy together. So yeah,
1: That's so good. And yeah, beautiful photos, Audrey. All the best for your trip to Scotland.
0: Yeah, thank you for that.
1: That is all. Right. Thank you, Audrey. Audrey McLeod, who recently got married at Wongai Falls. Wongai, I'm very careful to say now. I had thought that it was Wongai, but then someone today had said Wongi. So I thought, maybe, I've only been in the territory for a year. So still learning all of the pronunciations of things. But thank you to those of you who are correcting me on the pronunciation. It's important to get them right, of course, especially when it's such a beautiful and special place. And now the spot that you can get married, which is exciting. And also, it has reopened ahead of schedule, which is good news, with a new cafe as well. So you can now access the tabletop track. If you're thinking of heading to Litchfield on the weekend, you will now be able to swim at Wongai Falls. Five away from the news at 3 o'clock to get us there. A bit of Creedence Clearwater Revival.

0: Creedence Clearwater Revival with Proud Mary, Little Banger for your afternoon. It's almost time for the news. Stick around, though, because going to be hearing from an East Timorese asylum seeker who made the journey from East Timor to Australia back in 1995.
1: We didn't have any safety equipments on the boat, you know, no life jackets, no emergency equipments. If the boat is sink, you know, we will die. One will save us, basically.
0: The story of survival and resistance after 3 o'clock.
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0: Good afternoon, Rio Davis with ABC News. Northern Territory Health is facing multi-million dollar fines over the death of a mental health patient who died after inhaling deodorant at the Royal Darwin Hospital. Courtney Barrett-Peters reports.
1: The Northern Territory's Safe Work Watchdog alleges the 22-year-old patient was able to purchase and breathe in the contents of an aerosol can at Royal Darwin Hospital in January 2022. NT Health is facing four charges, including failing in its primary duty of care and failing its duty involving the management or control of the workplace. If the organisation is found guilty of all charges, it faces fines of up to $4.5 million. NT Health is expected to face court tomorrow.
0: Roads to two popular Kakadu National Park's waterfalls will stay shut this year as road repairs take place. Kakadu National Park says the road into Jim Jim Falls and Twin Falls was severely damaged during the wet season, and traditional owners have asked for the area to stay closed until repair works are completed. The post on social media says they look forward to welcoming visitors back in 2027. Polling of millennials has indicated they would rather vote for One Nation than Labor or the Greens, surprising political analysts who say the demographic has never shown interest in One Nation whatsoever in the past. According to a new poll by Redbridge Group and Accent Research, One Nation is leading Labor at 30% compared to 28% among millennials. The primary vote remains at just 10% among Gen Z voters, and 58% of Gen Z respondents think Australia is heading in the wrong direction. Charles Sturt University's Dominic O'Sullivan says the poll is significant, as millennials have traditionally never shown any preference for Pauline Hanson's party.
2: So, you know, if One Nation can break down that class divide and broaden its support, that really is critical in terms of suggesting that we might be seeing the beginnings of a long-term change.
0: Overseas, Zoran Mamdani has become the first mayor of New York City to not attend an annual parade honouring Israel. Israel Day has always been a must-attend event for politicians, but Mr. Mamdani says he's made his views on the Israeli government abundantly clear on the campaign trail. He's regularly voiced his support for Palestinian rights and has accused Israel of genocide in Gaza. This resident attending the parade says she's not happy with Mr. Mamdani's decision.
3: It's really disappointing, and as a New Yorker, you know, there's so many Jews here, it's like really upsetting to see that our mayor won't come.
0: Several Western countries have meanwhile criticised Israel over its expanded military campaign against the Hezbollah militant group in Lebanon, with the UN Security Council to meet for an emergency session tomorrow. Malaysia has begun enforcing rules banning millions of children younger than 16 from owning social media accounts. They apply to platforms with at least 8 million users, including Facebook, Instagram, TikTok and YouTube. Malaysia's government says the measures are aimed at protecting children from harmful content, cyberbullying and platform features designed to encourage excessive use. A study led by American scientists shows a daily pill can almost double the survival time of patients with advanced pancreatic cancer, and it will be publicly available soon. The trial involved 500 people whose cancer had spread to other organs. It found the median survival time for those who took the pill was just more than a year, compared with about 6.5 months for those who had cancer.

0: chemotherapy. University of Minnesota researcher Dr. Emil Liu says the drug is a game changer.
1: We're really hopeful that in the coming weeks it will be available. I think my understanding is it might be more towards end of summer, but obviously I hope with the news spreading far and wide today, I hope that I can go back to my clinic in the coming weeks and be able to prescribe this readily under FDA approval and have it more accessible.
0: And Socceroos coach Tony Popovich says uncapped midfielder Cristian Volpato has a big future in the national team after being selected for the upcoming World Cup. The 22-year-old was a surprise inclusion in the 26-player squad after switching allegiance from Italy to Australia a few days ago. The tournament gets underway in North America next week, and Popovich says Volpato has shown good form.
2: When he has come on, you know, you can see, you know, technically a very good player, great left foot. He's comfortable under pressure, which you have to be in the Serie A. So I'm really looking forward to working with him.
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7: 3:05. My name is Amelia Searson, filling in for Liz Travascus this afternoon. And in 1995, a small fishing boat carrying 18 East Timorese asylum seekers set sail for Australia on a dangerous journey across the Timor Sea. More than three decades later, that remarkable story has been captured in a new book called The Good Sea. You're going to hear this story of survival, resistance and hope through the eyes of one of the people on that small fishing boat.
8: The journey was very, very dangerous, and the sea was very rough. We didn't have any safety equipment on the boat, you know, no life jackets, no emergency equipment. So, we thought that, you know, if the boat is sink, you know, we will die. No one will save us, basically.
7: Jose da Costa going to be telling you his story of survival, resistance and hope in about 10 minutes or so. Also, for the next hour, I'm keen to play a little game with you as a little 3:00 pick-me-up. If you tune in to ABC Darwin's Saturday program, we like to have a little game called Who the Bloody Hell Am I? Where I give you a bunch of fun facts about this particular individual, and you have to try and guess who the bloody hell I am. So, your first hint. Before I became famous, I worked at the radio plane company in Burbank, California, inspecting military drones and assembling parachutes during World War II. I'm going to give you heaps of hints for this particular person because there's lots of fun facts. But if you already know who I am just from that one hint, you've got a very bumpy brain, very, very clever. Let me know, 1300 057 222, or you can send a text on 0487 991057. Some music for you now. This is No Sayin' It by the Machinations.

0: No Saying It by The Machinations here on ABC Darwin and the Northern Territory, where it is 11 past 3. Amelia Searson keeping you company on this lovely Monday afternoon. It is the 1st of June and we're playing a little Who the Bloody Hell Am I quiz, just in case you've missed the first hint before that song. Before I became famous, I was working at the Radio Plane Company in Burbank, California, inspecting military drones and assembling parachutes during World War II. I was an outspoken advocate for civil rights, and my signature breathy, throaty speaking and singing style was a tactic I used to overcome a childhood stutter. I'm sort of feeling like I am also got a bit of a breathy, throaty speaking style after I've been sick for the past couple of weeks, but we're sticking with it. This particular person was quite the sex symbol, so we're rolling with the throaty, breathy voice. But yes, from those hints, if you know who the bloody hell I am, please let me know. 0487 991 0057.
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0: In 1995, a small fishing boat carrying 18 East Timorese asylum seekers set sail for Australia on a dangerous journey across the Timor Sea. More than three decades later, that remarkable story has been captured in a new book, The Good Sea. It tells the story of survival, resistance, and hope through the eyes of one of those passengers, José da Costa. I caught up with José and historian and author Vanessa Heerman, who helped bring this extraordinary chapter of history to life.
4: So in the book, The Good Sea, what I've tried to do is to show the lives of refugees before they board boats to come to Australia. So what were the lives of children and young people like in Timor-Leste? What led them to decide to embark on this dangerous journey to Australia in 1995? So I look at how the Indonesian invasion and annexation transform their lives, and therefore what might have led to their decision to go on these journeys. And then I look at the

0: Preparations for the journey and the lives of the Timorese in the dangerous underground resistance to campaign against Indonesian rule. Then I traced that boat journey across the Timor Sea as it arrived in Larrakia Base here in Darwin, and then life in detention at Curtin Base in northern Western Australia. Then after they were released on temporary bridging visas, what were their lives like in the cities of Sydney, Darwin and Melbourne, and how they tried to campaign for East Timor, but also for the right to be allowed to stay in Australia, which was very difficult at the time because the Australian government claimed that they could seek Portuguese protection and should go to Portugal instead of remaining in Australia. So I look at that campaign as well, leading up to the independence referendum in Timor in 1999, and how that changed their ability to press for the status of refugees once their country was liberated from Indonesian rule. What then might happen to them?
1: I feel like it's a pretty silly question to ask because obviously it's such an incredible story of resistance and survival and overcoming so many different obstacles. But what was it about Jose's story that really made you decide this needs to be a book?
0: So Jose and I became friends in 1995 after he was released from immigration detention. And at the time, we threw ourselves into campaigning for self-determination for East Timor. So I was born in Indonesia, and I felt a certain moral obligation to be involved in supporting the right of the East Timorese to self-determination, because my country of birth, Indonesia, was involved in annexing this country. And so I became involved in the campaign for that reason. And it wasn't until I'd lived in East Timor for a couple of years, I worked for the UN Transitional Administration there, and I returned. And a few years later, Jose and I reconnected. I'd become an academic, and he showed me a film about his life. And it really piqued my interest, the idea that this voyage was not just a refugee boat, but it was much more than that. It had to earn the imprimatur of the East Timorese resistance to go as part of a political mission to Australia. And I thought, wow, I hadn't appreciated this particular dimension of the story before. So I set out to understand a bit more about it.
1: Jose, you were born in the middle of a war, and you obviously fled to Australia on a little fishing boat in 1995. What was going through your mind when you made the decision to leave and board that fishing boat?
2: Well, it was pretty much came out from the 12th November 1991, during the Dili massacre in 12th November 1991. Because the Indonesians have shot and killed at least more than 200 young people at the cemetery at that time. So after the massacre, a lot of our friends were captured, and some were killed, and some were sent to a prison for life in Indonesia and in East Timor. So those one of us that who is still free, we ask ourselves, what should we do to continue this struggle? And we cannot fight on the ground, but we can find somewhere else, you know, to make the issue bigger. So we decided to find a boat, you know, fishing boat, if we can make to Australia. And the reason that we choose Australia was that, you know, our parents and have told us Darwin is a very close to Timor-Leste. So in 1995, we decided to sail to Australia.
1: Can you tell me a little bit about what the journey out on the sea was like and how you were feeling when you eventually saw the Australian coastline.
2: Well, the journey was very, very dangerous, and the sea was very rough. And we were in the, we didn't have any safety equipment on the boat, you know, no life jackets, no emergency equipment. So, well, we thought that, you know, if the boat is sink, you know, we will die. No one will save us, basically. We don't have radio communications to contact anybody. So we just... And then on the 28th of May, we first saw Australian aeroplane flew above us. Mm-hmm. You know, we saw this plane, and we saw this kangaroo underneath, and we thought, yeah, that's Australian plane. So we were so excited, and we said, wow, we are alive now. And we, and on the boat, we also had an Indonesian flag. And we start to, you know, pull down the Indonesian flag and get rid of Indonesia, throw into the sea. And we start to wave, you know, our, took out our T-shirt, wave to the aeroplane, and then disappeared. The aeroplane disappeared. Mm. And then after we were alone again in the middle of the sea. So we keep silent. And then next day, on the 29th of May, 1995, the Coast Guard, the boat, Australian boat, approach us and then asking us question, where do you come from? And we say, East Timor. And they say, Indonesia? No, East Timor. So we make sure that, what language do you speak? You speak Indonesians. No, we don't speak Indonesian. We speak Tetun, our language. Mm. So we want to prove that we are East Timorese, not we are not Indonesians. Mm.
1: You're hearing from Jose da Costa and Vanessa Heerman, who has just written a book called The Good Sea. It was launched over the weekend in Darwin. Vanessa, you know, the topic or the issue, the discussions about refugees and asylum seekers, it's one that is very polarising for a lot of people in Australia. You know, there's many politicians, many governments who have framed refugees and asylum seekers as this sort of thing that we need to reject in this country. You know, a lot of political campaigns have been created off the basis of that. What do you hope people will gain from reading your book about Jose's story and the experience of being an asylum seeker, being a refugee trying to get into Australia?
0: I suppose I also want people to understand about the history of East Timor as a country that produced waves of refugees and migrants who came to Australia, first in 1975, but also throughout the 1980s as part of humanitarian programs that Australia has and family reunion programs. And to think about where our refugee and migration program has got to over these years, how Australia has become much less compassionate towards refugees, which is ironic because our country is based on waves of migration and of people seeking a better life coming to this country, which can provide safety and security that we need to share with our neighbours and those who are in need. And I think it's how history can open some of these ways of understanding and mutual understanding in a time of increasing political polarisation. So what is it that our entanglements with East Timor historically, what do those entanglements tell us about ourselves and how we can interact with our neighbours and with our region in a compassionate way, which is also about our national interest. Our national interest isn't underpinned just by keeping people out and securitizing migration and refugees in that way. So I want people to understand where our refugee policy has come from, its evolution, and how if, for example, a group like the Tasi Diak boat

0: came to Australia today, that they are likely to be pushed to so-called offshore processing, really offshore detention, for really long periods of time. So even in 1995, the worry amongst activists here in Darwin was that the group would be locked away indefinitely in remote detention centres. And that was why there was a legal challenge to stop their removal to these remote detention centres, which had just started to become used at that time. So that's, I suppose, there's some of the reflections that we can think about our relationships with Indonesia, with Timor-Leste, as well as where our refugee policies have come from and where they might be heading today.
1: So more than three decades, Jose, since you arrived in Australia, and now 10 years working together on this book. How did it feel to stand together at the launch of The Good Sea in Darwin on the weekend? You know, the city where that journey ended and a new chapter sort of began. How did that feel?
2: I think it was emotional, you know, to come back to Darwin, you know, to step on the, you know, Larrakia land again and to present this story to the public, to the wide audience. You know, that was the most exciting and emotional things for me. And at the same time, also, you know, I think back about this, you know, terrible killings in East Timor, you know, back in the last 24 years. And, you know, finally, you know, we gained our independence. And then now we can see, you know, the children of Timor, East Timor is now free, you know, they can go to school, they can, you know, enjoy their freedom without fear, you know, without intimidations. They can express their political view freely. So yeah, that was most important for me, but also it's important for me to bring the book, you know, back to the Larrakian country and present to the wider audience.
1: What about you, Vanessa?
0: I mean, for me, the book really had its biggest boost here in Darwin. It was through an anti-history grant provided to me by, at the time, Minister Lauren Moss, who really provided the sort of the initial support for research on this project. And so to me, I feel really indebted to the community in Darwin, where I did a lot of my research, but also the place itself really gets under your skin and really allowed me to tell these stories, to build worlds in the book based around the Nightcliffe Jetty, the streets of Darwin, the characters in Darwin, some of whom came on board the Tasiadiaq. So it's about how sometimes we find refugee stories in the most unexpected places, and Darwin is a very good example of that. And so for me, it was important to launch the book first here in Darwin. So I was very grateful that the NT Writers Festival could host our launch of that book. And it's not the first time I've spoken about that research here. It was also the Library and Archives of the NT provided a lot of the resources and also hosted some of my earlier presentations on what became the book. So it's I'm, again, full of gratitude to the community here in Darwin and pay my respects to the Larrakia people for their custodianship but also leadership of this land. Thank you.
1: Thank you both for coming in today. I really appreciate it.
0: Thanks very much, Amelia.
1: Vanessa Heerman and Jose Da Costa speaking there about their new book, The Good Sea, which tells the incredible story of Jose and 17 other East Timorese asylum seekers who set sail for Australia on a dangerous journey across the Timor Sea back in 1995. It's almost time for your news headlines with Rio Davis. We have been talking this afternoon about destination weddings after you might have seen some pretty cool pictures on the internet from a couple here in the Territory who recently got married at Wongai Falls. Hello to Paul in Darwin who says, I went to my niece and nephew's wedding at the Free Spirit Resort in Palmerston. It was a great time. I danced a lot.

0: I went to my cousin's wedding on the beach at Hervey Bay in Queensland. That was a great destination wedding. Thank you, Paul. Also this afternoon, we've been talking about sex education and whether you feel that you learned enough about it when you were in school. Hello to Angus and Alice, who says, we learnt nothing at school, but when we were minding my neighbour's rabbits, they told us to not mix the male rabbit with the female rabbit. I ended up putting them in the same pen, and less than a few months later, there were all these baby rabbits everywhere. I denied ever putting them together. That was the best sex ed I've ever had. Thank you, Angus. And there you go. You've just revealed that you were the person who put the male and the female rabbits together on the radio. So love that. Your news headlines with Rio coming up next.
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0: 3:30 here on ABC Darwin and the Northern Territory. You know what that means. The wonderful Rio Davis will let you know what the latest things are happening in news. Hello, Rio.
2: Hello, Amelia. Making news, NT Health has been charged over the death of a mental health patient who died after inhaling deodorant at the Royal Darwin Hospital in 2022. The Territory's Safe Work Watchdog alleges the 22-year-old was able to access and breathe in the contents of an aerosol can while under the care of the hospital. NT Health is facing 4 charges, including failing in its primary duty of care and failing its duty involving the management or control of the workplace. The health department will appear in court tomorrow. One Nation leader, Pauline Hanson, says she's shocked by a new polling suggesting her party is the most popular in Australia. The Redbridge survey conducted for the Australian Financial Review shows One Nation with 31% of the vote. That puts the party ahead of Labor on 28% and the Coalition on 20%. Overseas rescue workers in Laos say heavy rains are threatening the search for 2 men who have been trapped in a half-flooded cave for more than a week. The pair had been among a group of 7 who entered the cave to look for gold. The others have since been freed, but a Finnish diver, one of the first international rescuers to arrive at the site, says rains have filled the cave up to the second chamber, preventing divers from entering until pumps can lower the water level. And Australian cyclist Jai Hindley has finished 3rd overall in the Giro d'Italia. Compatriot Michael Storer was 7th overall, with Denmark's Jonas Vingegaard claiming his first Giro victory. Italy's Jonathan Milan won the final stage of the race in Rome. Amelia, there'll be more news at 4 o'clock.
0: Thanks, Rio. We've been talking about the oldest story in history, sex.
2: I thought you were going to say the Epic of Gilgamesh.
0: Well, what's that?
2: The oldest story, the oldest novel, the oldest recorded text in human history. Anyway,
0: have you read it?
2: No.
0: Well, I was going to ask, is there any mention of sex in it?
2: No, but there is a lot of Enkidu, which sounds like a euphemism for sex.
0: You'd be just about the only person to be in here when I say, oh yeah, we've been talking about the oldest story in the world, and then you actually let me know the oldest story in the world. So thanks for that, Rio. But yes, what was sex ed like at your school? Did you feel like you learned enough from
2: it? I went to an Anglican high school in the noughties, 2010s, and very much sort of in retrospect, it feels like we were only just coming out of the shadow of like abstinence, sex education, like don't have sex, you'll die. Mean girls. But yeah, it felt like the teachers were ill-equipped to talk about it, I think. I remember in year 8, our class was considered too naughty to even do the like condom on a banana thing. So yeah, I think there was just a hesitation to talk about it. Which I just, yeah, look, it didn't equip us very well for the real world.
0: Mm. Yeah. Same sort of thing. Sex ed at my school was very minimal. It was certainly a taboo subject. It was quite a conservative school. And so leaving high school, wow. The world, I learned a lot, let's just say that, but never had the opportunity to witness a teacher putting on a condom on the banana, so.
2: And I think it's, you know, a lot of people will say, well, you know, you have to do that learning in real life anyway. Mm. And like, we all do, but I think it is the harms that are, you know, that happen.

0: happen in that time of learning, and, you know, like whether that's the ongoing effects of STIs or whether it's the psychological trauma of, you know, some sexual relationships. Like, I just think that, you know, anything to prevent those things rather than having to later react to those things is probably worthwhile.
1: That's a very good point. Thank you, Rio. Rio Davis bringing you more news at 4 o'clock. It is 26 to 4 here on ABC Darwin and the Northern Territory. We are playing a little Who the Bloody Hell Am I quiz. I'm giving you a few hints and you have to try and guess who the bloody hell I am. So my signature breathy, throaty speaking and singing style was a tactic I used to overcome a childhood stutter. I was the second woman in history to have my own production studio. I was actually born on this day, the 1st of June, in 1926. I wore a nude crystal-covered gown to sing Happy Birthday to John F. Kennedy in 1962.
2: Happy birthday to you. Happy birthday, Mr. President. Happy birthday to you.
1: I often played an archetypal dumb blonde, but I was actually an avid reader with a personal library of more than 400 books. Who the bloody hell am I? You let me know, 0487 991057.

0: We will rock you by Queen on ABC Darwin and the Northern Territory. My name is Amelia Sears, and it's lovely to be keeping you company on this Monday afternoon. And we have been talking about a few good things on the radio and on ABC Listen, one of which has been about destination weddings, because you might have seen a couple of photos circulating on the internet. A couple recently got married at Wongai Falls, and the photos were just spectacular. You had the waterfall in the background, of course, and then the bride and the groom situated in the middle of that waterfall, and then all of their guests watching on. It was really amazing to see. Well, I did not go to the wedding, but the photos were really good. And John in Pine Creek has given us a bell. Hello to you, John.
1: Yeah, g'day, Amelia. How are you going?
0: Yeah, very good. Always happy to be talking about weddings and love and all those good things. Have you been to a good destination wedding, John?
1: Yeah. One of my daughters got married in Florence about 2 years ago.
0: In Italy?
1: Yep. Yeah, oh. It was fantastic.
0: What was it like? Yeah.

0: Spectacular. They had this venue for 3 days. So all the wedding party stayed at the venue, and then we all just stayed in town, which is a beautiful town. Volterra is the name of the town, and like the venue was like was all a vineyard and everything. Yeah, they had like a pre-wedding dinner and then the wedding the next day and then a post-wedding dinner the day after. So the groom's German, and so family from Germany and family from Australia, and yeah, it was just a it was a great celebration. So it was about 70 people. It was excellent.
1: Oh, wow. Was the food good? Did you have some nice
0: Oh,
1: Italian food?
0: the food was spectacular. Absolutely spectacular.
1: That's so cool. And was it tricky to navigate, I suppose, the logistics of having a wedding overseas? Or, I mean, it's your daughter, so you've got to make it work. But was that a little bit tricky?
0: Not for me. She
1: Yeah.
0: organized
1: That's what daughters are for, you know. You spend a lot of money raising
0: Absolutely.
1: them. You got to, well, I hope my
0: Yeah,
1: parents aren't listening right now,
0: no,
1: but
0: they did a spectacular job in organizing it. It went flawlessly. It was
1: Oh,
0: spectacular.
1: that's so good to
0: Yeah.
1: hear. Hey, John, thank you. Good to talk to you.
0: Yeah, absolute pleasure, Amelia. See you later.
1: Catch that is John in Pine Creek. He one of his daughters got married in Florence in Italy a couple of years ago. How incredible is that? And I know someone who is in Europe at the moment, or possibly still in Europe at the moment, is Janice, who's normally hanging out in the Top End. Hello to you, Janice.
2: Hi, Amelia. It's just gone 8:10 here in Villafranca del
1: Oh,
2: Bierzo
1: wow.
2: In Spain, and I'm on like the last quarter of a 750-kilometer walk across the Camino.
1: I know you spoke to Liz on Friday, Janice, and you'd revealed that you'd hurt your toe.
2: Broke
1: Was
2: my
1: it
2: bloody
1: you'd
2: toe
1: broken
2: in
1: your
2: the
1: bloody
2: bloody hotel room.
1: not even on the
2: Damn.
1: track.
2: Not not not even on the track. Not even, because I am so conscientious with every placement of foot, especially on rocky terrain, not to twist an ankle, not. And so where do I break my toe? In the hotel room. How stupid is
1: Isn't
2: that?
1: that the way? That's just what happens, isn't it? You're so careful when you're actually on the track, and then you're lulled into a false sense of security when you're just hanging out in the hotel.
2: Yeah.
1: Where? Well, I'm assuming you've had a couple of destination weddings, have you, that you've been to, Janice? Is that right?
2: Yeah, my absolute favorite, and I cannot conceive of a wedding to ever take off the top shelf. My niece, about maybe 8 years ago, in the Blue Mountains at a place called Seclusions, which was all green rolling hills, lakes, highland cattle, llamas, and as a icebreaker between, strangers like us, because we were only three from Darwin, me and my two kids, like had a giant Jenga game. And so we could play Jenga and beanbag toss with strangers. It was just, the food was gorgeous. The cake was simple. The cake had so little icing on it, you could see the cake underneath the icing, and it had wild flowers. It was just, I said, it was unbelievable.
1: Sounds beautiful. Hey, lovely to talk to you, Janice. All the best for your toe and the
2: Thank
1: rest
2: you
1: of the
2: so
1: track. Good on
2: much.
1: you for still pushing through, even though you've broken your bloody toe.
2: I
1: Oh,
2: get to
1: dear.
2: start walking in 4 more days, and I can't wait. I can do the last 4 days on foot into the destination of Santiago.
1: Oh, that'll be beautiful. It'll be good to catch up with you when you finish and see how you went, Janice. You make
2: Okay,
1: sure
2: thanks for
1: those other to
2: calling.
1: make sure those other toes behave themselves.
2: I will. I'm walking backwards now
1: Oh,
2: in the
1: good.
2: hotel room. Okay, take care.
1: Oh, that is Janice. She's currently on the Camino track, but usually hanging out in Dyna Beach on ABC Darwin and the Northern Territory. We are playing a little quiz.

0: Or 87991057. It is 17 away from 4 here on ABC Darwin and the Northern Territory. And it is, of course, the 1st of June, which means the Crocs and the Stingers have officially received the memo that they aren't allowed to go to the beach. Well, not really. But in the top end, it does mark the beginning of patrolled beaches. And, you know, Nightcliff Beach is going to be patrolled every day of the week. So are you one of the brave souls who ventured into Darwin waters over the weekend? Roaming reporter Lil Watkins hit the streets and the sand to see if she could find some of you.
1: Do you guys swim in Darwin?
2: No. I'm a born Territorian, so I know that you don't swim in the ocean. There's crocs in there.
1: Right. See, I feel like some people have the idea that people who are from the Territory, they're like, oh, it's all fine. But you're like, no, no, no.
2: No way.
1: And what about yourself?
3: I'm not from the Territory, so I don't know any better. I did the ocean swim last year. That was really great at Casuarina Beach. So I have some of the ocean. And I've done Darwin Dippers before at Nightcliff, which is definitely all out-of-towners. I don't think there's any locals there.
1: Do you have a strategy when you go in the water?
3: I just don't think about it.
2: Yeah. I like to stay in the huddle, so I'm in the middle. If there's people around, it's okay.
1: So you do it like maybe a dipper moment when there's a lot of people?
2: Yeah, that's the only time I'd go in, is if there's lots of people.
1: Do you swim in Darwin?
4: Yes, at Nightcliff in the dry. Get a little bit of sun and dip my toes, but that's about it. I don't do any long distance swimming in the ocean, that's for sure.
1: Do you have any strategies that you keep in mind when you go for a dip?
4: Oh, I keep my eye open, for sure. But, yeah, I don't go out too far, I suppose. It's a little bit of a thrill, isn't it?
1: Do you swim in Darwin?
5: No, I don't. No. I've seen the signs. I'm not going in the water.
1: And where are you from? Are you a Darwinite?
5: No, I'm from Brisbane. So travelling full-time on the road. Been on the road for about three years now. First time in Darwin. Been here 6 weeks. Love it. But you will not get me in that water. No. No chance in hell.
1: And now we're at Nightcliff watching someone swim. What's going through your mind?
5: It's gobsmacking. I had to look twice. I thought, no, that's not a person. But it is. And it's the second person I've seen this morning. There's another lady over there. She's just come in. But I thought, should I stand here and just make sure everything's going to be okay?
1: Yeah, so I've scurried down to the beach itself, and that swimmer, I've managed to find her. Louise, you've just come out of the water. We had someone up there watching, being like, oh no. Is this a swim at Nightcliff Beach? Is this a part of your morning?
6: Yeah, most mornings now I like to come down and have a swim. Yeah, it's so beautiful here.
1: And you looked so serene, just floating around, paddling around. What was it like?
6: It's just magical. It's just, I feel really blessed to be here, and the moon and the moon setting, and yeah, I just feel really grateful to be in Darwin and Nightcliff, and yeah.
1: And you recently moved back to Nightcliff, is that right?
6: Yes. I've always lived sort of Nightcliff, Rapid Creek, and then I've been in Nakara for a few years, and now I'm back in Nightcliff, and it's lovely, yeah.
1: Was the beach one of the reasons being able to have this morning swim?
6: Yeah, well, I always like being close to the ocean, so I've been lucky enough my time in Darwin that I've always been next to the ocean close, so yeah. And Nightcliff's, yeah, it's just been amazing this season so far.
1: And how does it feel to start your morning like that? You look relaxed.
6: Yeah, it's the best. I mean, it's no better way to start the morning, is it? So watching the moon set over the ocean, and yeah.
1: And I've got to ask, because everyone, particularly tourists, are always concerned about crocs. How do you feel when you jump in the water?
6: It used to bother me more, but now I sort of just feel like it's down to fate. If that's the way I'm going to die, that's okay. And I'd rather just embrace where I am now and enjoy, because, you know, fear can sort of limit life. And I think driving to school along the McMillan's Road is probably more dangerous than going for a swim in Nightcliff Beach. Yeah, so that's my new philosophy. So yeah, anyway, see how it goes. So far, so good.
0: Louise at Nightcliff Beach earlier this morning, speaking to our fabulous roaming reporter, Lil Watkins. I wonder, have you made it out to the beach if you're in the top end, you know, to mark the

0: The start of the dry season. I went to Nycliffe Beach a couple of weeks ago for a little dip, and I saw a saltwater crocodile. It was only a little one, but I was not going to be dipping my toes into the water, but perhaps you are more brave than I am. You can let me know on 0487 99 1057. We are playing a little game this afternoon. It's called Who the Bloody Hell Am I? I think of a person, a famous person, and you have to try and guess who I'm talking about. So I married several famous men, including James Doherty, Joe DiMaggio, and playwright Arthur Miller. I'm still a pop culture icon. The American Film Institute ranks me as the sixth greatest female screen legend from this golden age of Hollywood. And I also sang this song from the 1949 Broadway musical Gentlemen Prefer Blondes, which I immortalized in the 1953 adaptation. So this song is your final hint for who the bloody hell am I.
1: The French are glad to die for love. They delight

0: Diamonds Are a Girl's Best Friend by Colin and Parap. You got it right. Glenn and Fanny Bay, you got it right. Paul in Darwin, Howie, and a couple of anonymous texters, of course. Who the bloody hell am I? I am Marilyn Monroe. I picked Marilyn Monroe for today's Who the Bloody Hell Am I quiz because on this day, June 1st in 1926, she was born. So happy birthday, vale, to Marilyn Monroe. Something that we've been talking about this afternoon is sex. That good thing. Because it's important to talk about sex education, and it's certainly changed over the years. And, you know, Marilyn Monroe, quite an iconic sex symbol, of course, still to this day. And someone who knows about sex education is your Alice Springs Drive presenter, Nat Tenchich. Hello to you, Nat.
1: Hello.
0: I have to say, I loved listening to The Hookup when you hosted it. Of course, talking all things sex on the radio.
1: Indeed. It was an incredibly fun job. It's some of the most fun I've ever had. I love hosting in Alice Springs, but goodness, it's pretty great when you can talk about, look, things that you can't talk about at 4 p.m. in the afternoon.
0: I know, I've been treading a careful line this afternoon. But what was sex education like at your school?
1: I think sex, I don't know. I had a lot of autonomy when it came to sex education for myself, or like I was very curious and very much sought out my own information about sex. So I didn't rely on school to teach me really, but it was fine. I don't know. I don't really remember too much about it, to be perfectly honest. I think it was very much, here's how you put a condom on a banana, and that's sort of, and here's what's happening and changing with your body, and that's sort of it, really.
0: I feel like I really missed out. A lot of people have been talking about the condom on the banana, and I never had that at school. I went to quite a conservative religious school. I don't follow a religion as an adult, but the sex education that I had at the school was not up to what I would expect for if I had kids going to school these days. Adam, sure. What about you? What was your sex ed like at school?
2: I went to, for those periods of that time, I went to a private boys' school. So it was pretty, we had some pretty frank and fearless discussions with our teachers about things. Because it's like the male teachers going, right, boys, here's some things. Yep. This is what you got to do. Like some frank and fearless discussions. So that was okay. It is interesting, though. Like later on in my life, I was touring Shakespeare shows around the country into schools, abbreviated Shakespeare shows. And we were adjusting some of the scenes. We might do Romeo and Juliet with one modern scene and one scene in Shakespearean language so that we could try and communicate with the kids. Some of the private Catholic girls' schools would say, no, you have to delete that whole section out of the show. Mm-hmm. We'd say, it's Shakespeare, and they'd say, no, that is too raunchy, that's got too much more of a like sort of a sexual slant to it, so you can't have that in the show. It's interesting, isn't it, that like where, I don't know how much that has to do with sex education itself, it's just about trying to hide, I don't know.
0: Yeah, well, it's interesting because, you know, as I mentioned before, I'm not religious, but I respect people's rights to practice religion. So it's a tricky one to navigate, I suppose. You want to make sure that kids know what they need to know in order to have safe sex and know about consent and also the fact that sex is not something just between heterosexual individuals. Janice in Dinah Beach said, I was mortified and couldn't look my male fifth grade teacher in the eye for weeks after he was the projectionist for the girls' only film on puberty and menstruation. It was embarrassing to me that he knew all of these secrets. Deary me. But it's good to have these conversations, you know, even now as an adult, I'm like, oh my gosh, we're talking about sex on the radio. But, you know.
2: It's like that, isn't it?
0: It's important to talk about. Apart from sex, what do you guys have? What are you guys going to be talking about after 4 o'clock? Nat?
1: Oh, hello. Hi.
0: Sorry. I'm all flustered now. Oh, blushing.
1: Not sex, although I could talk about sex all day, obviously. We are talking about, well, I really want to know what Australian book you think is among the 100 best, as we're going to be catching up with the team at Radio National, who are going to be counting down the top 100 Australian books later in the year and building a bit of a reading list of maybe catch-ups you need to classics you need to catch up on before we get to the voting time. So hit me with your classic Australian books that you reckon are the absolute best. We also have the Territory Coordinator on today, as the Arafura mine has been named the first significant project that's coming under his remit. So what does that mean exactly? And why has it taken so long for him to get a project? I will be putting that question to him.
0: Thank you, Nat. And what about you, Adam?
2: Yeah, after four in the top end, Parks Australia have announced some significant closures to two of the most iconic spots you would want to visit in Kakadu. You're going to hear from some of the tourist operators who are feeling a little upset by that surprise news today. Of course, the government or AUKUS has said, oh, maybe we're going to buy some secondhand submarines. So I want to hear this afternoon your best win with your secondhand buy that you've had. 1300 057 222. We'll also continue to have a look at where, in fact, the Darwin real estate market is with those latest figures coming out this morning. So lots to talk about.
0: Thank you both. Lots to look forward to on your drive. Programs after the news at 4 o'clock. Thanks so much for your company today. Liz Travaskis will be back with you tomorrow from 1:30.
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6: Good afternoon, Rio Davis with ABC News. A Northern Territory Children's Commissioner report has identified persistent and serious systemic failings in the government's response to harm experienced by children in out-of-home care. Jack Hislop reports.
7: Nearly one in three children in out-of-home care in the Territory were the subject of at least one alleged harm notification in 2024-25, more than double the previous year. 23% of children in care that same year had multiple notifications. Between 2023 and 2025, only one of the 75 substantiated harm in care investigations was completed within the 42-day requirement, and just one of 10 priority one cases, the most urgent, commenced within the required 24 hours. The report says non-compliance with the Department of Children and Families' own response timeframes means children remained in unsafe placements for extended periods.
6: A senior Larrakia traditional owner charged over a protest during the Northern Territory administrator's swearing-in has had his case adjourned for more than 6 months. Eric Fijo was arrested outside NT Parliament while David Connolly was being sworn into office in February. The 61-year-old's facing one charge of trespassing and another for resisting arrest. He'll return to court in January. A senior Labor frontbencher says a new opinion poll showing One Nation's the most popular party in the country demonstrates a level of frustration Australians are feeling. The Redbridge survey conducted for the Australian Financial Review shows primary support for Pauline Hanson's party has jumped ahead of Labor and others post-budget. It also found more than 50% of voters believe the budget will be bad for the nation. Mark Butler says tough decisions were made in the budget, but the measures will work to ease financial pressures on households responsibly.
8: I think the budget is obviously one factor of many that households are dealing with right now. I've said over the time since the budget, this is a complex budget. It is a tough budget, but it is a responsible one that I think sets the country up for the future.
6: National security experts say a US decision to sell Australia second-hand nuclear submarines is a result of American shipbuilding capacity. An AUKUS defence minister's meeting on the weekend announced the original deal to buy a mix of new and old submarines has been changed, and Australia will now be getting three used Virginia-class subs. Defence Minister Richard Marles says that will save Australia money and mean all the submarines are of the same class, making it easier for the Navy to operate. Director of the Lowy Institute's International Security Program, Sam Roggeveen, says the US is finding it hard to boost production.
9: The minister's making the best of it, talking about simplicity and some minor cost savings. I do think there's a story to be told here about whether the Americans are building these boats quite fast enough to meet their own order books and also to meet the commitments that they've made to Australia under AUKUS.
6: Overseas, five people have been killed and two injured after an explosion triggered a fire at a private defence and aerospace company in South Korea. North Asia correspondent Natalie Whiting reports.
10: Five people have died after a fire at a factory or

0: Created by Hanwha Aerospace in the city of Daejeon in South Korea. Two survivors managed to escape from the plant but were injured, with one badly burned. Authorities say an explosion triggered the fire, but the cause of the blast is still being investigated. Hanwha is a leading defence and aerospace company, and the Daejeon facility works on propulsion engines and handles rocket propellants. Authorities have said they were unable to access information about the layout of the factory because of national security laws. Natalie Whiting, ABC News.
1: And in sport, Socceroos coach Tony Popovich says he has confidence in the squad's younger players to play a big role in Australia's upcoming World Cup campaign. Christian Volpato, who switched allegiances from Italy to Australia just days ago, headlines Australia's 26-man squad, along with uncapped striker Tete Yenghi. They join 15 other players in the group who could play their first World Cup games. Popovich says it's an approach that should pay dividends down the line.
2: Let's hope that in the next 4 and 8 years, we're looking at this core group of players just growing and having more continuity together and get to know each other better, which can just help Australia keep growing, because we want to keep evolving. And this is part of that process, to keep evolving, getting a new generation into the Socceroos.
1: In the weather for today, it's sunny across the territory, warmer in the Simpson district. You're up to date with the latest in ABC News. It's 4:05.
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7: Hello. How was your weekend? What'd you get up to? I spent a whole lot of it just kicking back in the bush. I'm a recliner camping chair, Trofina Gorge with a good book. I'm about to finish it, so I think I need another.

0: A whole lot of it. Just kicking back in the bush. I'm a recliner camping chair. Trofina Gorge with a good book. I'm about to finish it, so I think I need another one. Keen for any recommendations? What have you been reading lately? I think I would really, really like my next book to be an Australian one. And it's actually pretty good timing. Radio National has just announced their top 100 books poll. Next one will count down the top 100 Australian books. And I want to put it to you, Iron. I wonder, what do you reckon should be on that list? Do you have some Centralian favourites that would go great on a list of the top 100 Australian books? What should I read before voting opens? Any classics I'm missing out on? There are many, many, many I have to get to. Send me a text 0487 99 1057. What books do you reckon should be on the top 100 Australian books list? We're going to be having a chat with Sarah Lestrange from The Book Show very soon to just hear about what you should be reading before voting opens, what you got to catch up on. So tell me your favourite Australian books, what you reckon are the best, 0487 991 057. And later, we know that the Territory is a transient place. So how do you get skilled people to stick around? Some ideas on workforce retention in remote communities soon. But first up, right now, there are thousands of cameras strapped to trees around Australia capturing millions of wildlife photos and videos for researchers. Sorting and identifying the creatures in that footage was once a really long slog. But now an AI-powered platform is clearing a huge data bottleneck and changing the way ecologists work. University of Queensland Associate Professor Matthew Luskin is part of the team that built the platform and he joins me now. Good afternoon.
1: Hello, how are you?
0: I'm good. So, Matthew, when we're talking about a bottleneck of wildlife photos, what kind of bottleneck are we talking about here?
1: We are talking about stacks and stacks of terabyte hard drives on people's desk and in their drawers getting dusty and failing. And these are full of millions of images of beautiful wildlife all across the continent. And it was just too many images to get through. There's not enough PhD students that will work for free. And there's too much, and the wages for our ecologists and our government rangers who are out there in the parks, we don't really want to be spending it on them sitting behind a desk. And so they just didn't get processed.
0: And what's the process like normally to process them? Do you look at what's in the photo and you say, okay, yep, that's a cassowary, that's an emu, that's a bilby, and you put them in folders? Like, what was this work exactly?
1: Oh, well, it originally was just like that, where you would pull up your images just like you did on a point-and-shoot digital phone from back in the day, and you would actually enter the data into an Excel spreadsheet, and that led to all sorts of errors. It was so unpleasant that people didn't want to do it because you're staring at spreadsheets and you're going back and forth to images. And then there was a system for a while where you could drag and drop into folders, but that was clunky and also had errors. So AI makes this all so much easier because it will automatically remove all your blanks and it will automatically classify all the easy animals. That leaves you with all of your time to focus on the really difficult or interesting animals that you really care about. And so it really just revolutionizes the way you do your work, and it makes it so much more enjoyable and about 10 times faster.
0: How did you and your team build the platform? Like, how did that work?
1: Well, what we did is we asked Australian researchers what they were using now and what was working and what wasn't working. And they said, well, none of the existing platforms that are available overseas or internationally allow you to put on an Australian species classifier. So you had a global classifier with very poor representation of Australian species, so it wasn't working well for people. And so they said, we need a new platform that can host our Australian models and provide us with free storage and a bunch of compute because our computers are all kind of old and we don't want to run these AI models on our computers. So that led us to want to do it the way we did it on the cloud. And then we went around the world asking if other groups were doing something similar that we could partner with. And we found a group in the EU They actually are working with

0: European Wildlife Observatory, and we said, let's combine forces and build this thing together, and that's what we did.
1: And how accurate is the platform? How accurate is AI when it comes to categorizing animal pictures?
0: It's a great question. So I think a lot of people don't realize that most of your photos are either blank of a hiker, of a cow, of someone's dog. And so, you know, we put these cameras out thinking it's just going to be back-to-back, you know, dingo, cassowary, emu. But no, the answer is it's usually Bob, his dog, Frank, and some cars driving by. Mm-hmm. And so the AI is like 99% accurate on most of the images because they're super easy. Then you get down to the tough species, like it'll get cassowaries and emus, again, about 95% or higher. And these are really obvious trait animals. They have things that the AI can pull up on. And then you're really left with about, you'll be really sure that you have a small mammal, but you can't tell if it's a potoroo or a bandicoot. And even a human would have a real struggle with that. And so the AI will give you about 90% accuracy when differentiating between two small mammals. But what it allows you to do is it'll clear 95% of the images that are really easy. And then it will tell you, here's the 20% that I don't know about, or the 5% of the images I don't know about. You can focus all your time on those if you want. But you can also just say, actually, I'm not interested in potoroos for this project or for this government proposal I'm working on, or for this, you know, maybe it's a, they have to have a license to do some development, like build a road. Mm. And, you know, that's not one of the threatened species. So you say, actually, that's fine. I don't need to know what those ones are. I only need to know what these three threatened species were. So it makes it, there's a variety of accuracy from the models, but no matter what it is, it speeds up your whole process because you're not going through most images in any case.
1: Absolutely. Well, you're hearing from University of Queensland Associate Professor Matthew Luskin, and we are talking about an AI program platform that his team is part of creating that can automatically sort animal photos. There's millions and millions of wildlife photos being taken every day for the sake of ecological research, and a few, several use cases, as you just heard Matthew talking about there, government projects and the like, and saving a massive bottleneck when it comes to sorting through these photos. And so, Matthew, what will it now free teams like yours up to do?
0: Such a great question, because all of us are now excited to get back into the field or to go out and communicate our science with the people that it matters to, whether that's local city councils, local residents. So we're going to go back to doing the real job instead of sitting in front of a computer, you know, going through 100 blank images and pulling our hair out. So, and we also, from the university side of things, I can get back to analyzing the data as opposed to just, you know, creating the data by identifying the species. The analyses are difficult and interesting, and that's really what our value is at the university. It's what we contribute to larger projects for government or for NGOs. So that allows us to get back to the nerdy stuff that we love.
1: Mm. And is there a wider application for this, or can anybody jump on your platform now and use it to go through their own photos?
0: Hey, anyone can go through it, can get on it. It's built for professional ecologists. So these are people like academics, people at NGOs, maybe environmental consultancies, and the government is our biggest user and who we really are building this for. And those are the people who are setting the most cameras. So a lot of the features we build are for bulk processing. Like, you know, you have 100 cameras and you want to do 1 million images in 2 days. Okay, we're the perfect solution for that. If you're a citizen scientist and you got a camera in your backyard, there's actually a lot of different products online that are pretty fun to use. They don't offer any solutions for bulk big processing, but they are totally fine for a single one-off camera trap. But you can also use ours.
1: Well, it seems like it's going to be a real game changer for the way that people do wildlife research. So thanks for jumping on to talk about it, Associate Professor Matthew Luskin.
0: Thank you. And it's at wildobs.org.au, wildobs.org.au.
1: If you want to use it. Thanks so much, Matthew. That's Associate Professor Matthew Luskin from the University of Queensland's School for the Environment.
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1: I asked you before what you reckon should be on the top 100 Australian books list. Give me some Australian book recommendations. What are you reading? What do you reckon I should put in the old reading queue? Something Aussie. Got a text in. Brenda Niles True North biography of Mary Ann Elizabeth Dirac. Just finished it while driving the Gibb River Road. I'm gonna have to check that one out. Maybe put it to our guest next, who joins us from the RN Book Show. We're telling us how you can get involved in voting for the your favourite. Your favourite Australian books, and hoping that they make the top 100 Australian books list. But tell me, what do you reckon should be on that list? Do you have any Centralian favourites you'd like to see on it? What are you going to get to reading before voting opens? 0487 991 0057. We'll get to that after this. It's Bryan Adams.

0: Brian Adams, run to you on ABC Alice Springs. Nat Tenchich here with you. How you doing this afternoon? What are your plans for this evening? Maybe just getting stuck into a great Australian book. I think that's the dream. That's the dream afternoon. I had the dream weekend. It was really nice to just be sitting in the bush, lying back on my reclining chair, getting into a great book. It wasn't an Australian book, the one that I was reading over the weekend, but I would like to put an Australian book on my list. If you have a recommendation, send me a text 0487991057. Perhaps it will be a book that you reckon is one of the best Australian books of all time. I've got so many classics that I still haven't read. Can you believe I haven't read Cloud Street or anything like that? I don't think it was on my English reading list, so I never ended up reading it. But, you know, it's been on the list forever. Maybe it's time to do it. Radio National are once again running their big book countdown, and this year they want you to vote on the top 100 Australian books of all time. I'd love to know what you reckon should be on the list. What do you reckon will make the list? Do you have any Central Australian ones that you would love to see on the list? We're going to set to get a reading list together of things you should check out before voting opens. I'm joined by Sarah Lestrange from Radio National's The Book Show. How are you doing, Sarah?
1: Hello. Great to hear what might be making your reading list.
0: Oh, yeah. Yeah. So exciting. Basically, yeah. Everything at this point.
1: There's so much. It's a slight problem. It's good to have guidance, isn't it?
0: It is. Thank you for being here to provide some. So before we get into Aussie books, I mean, last year, Radio National counted down the top books of the 21st century, which was a massive one. I know that was much enjoyed by the reading community. How did the team land on Aussie books for this year?
1: Well, it was really a reflection of the books that were voted into that top 100 books of the 21st century. So many Australian books were picked in that selection. So it was just a matter of following what our audience is interested in, and what better than to celebrate Australian books in any genre. So, you know, not just fiction, but non-fiction, children's books, cookbooks, you know, if you've got Stephanie Alexander's cookbook in your cupboard, or you love, even if you love those Women's Weekly cake books, cookbooks, you know, we don't want to limit you with what you're reading and what you love.
0: That would be kind of wild to see where the Women's Weekly cake book goes, because it's a classic.
1: Oh yeah, it sure is. I'll be surprised if it's there in the top 100, but I'd love to see it anyway.
0: I'm sure. You mentioned too non-fiction, because we got a text earlier recommending Brendan Niles' book True North, which is a biography of Mary and Elizabeth Durack. I mean, do you think we're going to see many non-fiction books make the list?
1: Yeah, well, so I also think of Donald Horne's The Lucky Country, which is a critique of Australia, and it's always relevant. So I will be very interested to see whether they make it. A book that's on my list is The Tall Man by Chloe Hooper. It's Chloe Hooper. It's an amazing account of a death on Palm Island in Queensland. Here's another one that I loved. Did you ever read The Trauma Cleaner by Sarah Krasnostein?
0: No, but that one is it's very well known. I feel like it's been on the front page of your ebook sites for years and years and years.
1: That's right. It's quite an incredible experience. So I think that some people are more non-fiction readers and some people are more fiction readers. I'm in the fiction camp, which might not surprise you as a producer on The Book Show, where, you know, each week we speak to novelists. So we want everyone's perspective to be represented, really. And we're not limiting, you know, what is classified as Australian. So that's a really important point. We just, there need to be books that reflect Australia and Australian life in all of its richness. There's no genre restriction. So, for example, the author or the illustrator, the translator, they just need to have a meaningful relationship with Australia through citizenship or residency. So that does keep it quite broad. So it could be Bill Bryson. You know, he wrote a book about Australia. It could be Jan Coetzee, who's a Nobel laureate who lives in Australia, but his books are mainly about South Africa, where he's from. So, yeah, that's kind of an exciting element too.
0: I'm sure it will spark many heated debates and arguments, but I know at Radio National it's encouraged.
1: Well.
0: Yeah, absolutely.
1: Yeah. Well, I think it also reflects the fact that Australia is a migrant country. So how do you put a ring around what is classed as Australian in that sense, because people are coming and going? And I mean, one of the famous books about Alice Springs is by Neville Shute, and it's written by an Englishman who had a connection to Australia. So I think we don't want to limit what we sense is an Australian book.
0: Absolutely. You're hearing from Sarah Lestrange, producer for the Radio National's The Book Show. We're talking about the top 100 Australian books countdown that Radio National are hosting in October. So voting doesn't open for quite a while. It's Monday, the 31st of August. But the topic has been announced, so there's plenty of time to get thinking about it and reading. Sarah, are we going to be getting a list of books for inspiration or anything that you reckon people should read?
1: That's right. So there's going to be a 1,000 title book of recommendations. So, start reading now.
0: Yep.
1: but I guess it's a personal vote. So you vote for the books that you really care about. So if you grew up with Snugglepot and Cuddle Pie by Mae Gibbs, and it really had an impact on you, whack it down. A book that I loved recently that's by a Northern Territory author, Maureen O'Keefe, Mum's Elephant. That's another children's book. It's not going to be prescriptive, and it kind of also shakes up what we might think of as, the classics. I'm sure My Brilliant Career by Miles Franklin would be there, or The Man Who Loved Children by Christina Stead. But there might be newer classics as well by Christos Tsolkos or Melina Marchetta,
0: Would love to see a little bit of Looking for Ella Brandy on there.
1: Exactly. Yeah.
0: I was going to say I could see a millennial campaign burgeoning and building up for Andy Griffith's The Day My Bum Went Psycho, just so that your announcers have to say
1: it. Well, totally. I mean, I'd be really surprised if 13 Story Treehouse isn't there either. We can just do a list, right? We can talk about Tomorrow When the War Began by John Marsden, a really important series for many people growing up in the 90s. I think it's about, the books that have touched you. So, for example, on my list, I've got Christopher Koch's Year of Living Dangerously, this incredible book set in Indonesia. I've also got this kind of gothic domestic drama, The Watchtower by Elizabeth Harrower, which is kind of like a domestic horror in a way, about a woman being trapped by her husband. And then, of course, I've got to have some Richard Flanagan, so Death of a River Guide is there. It's just really varied. It's quite fun, and it's also... when we do get to vote, we can only vote for 10 books. So that's kind of an impossible task, isn't it? But even if you've only loved one Australian book, you can put that down. There's a lot of opportunities.
0: There's so many ways to vote. Yeah, absolutely.
1: Yeah, there's so many ways to slice the pie. Yeah. What would you vote for?
0: I mean, I'm just trying to think about it now. And I was just thinking about the last couple of Australian books I read. One that I really enjoyed last year was Lek Blaine's Australian Gospel. Thought that was an absolutely fabulous piece of nonfiction, but sort of told in a bit more of a narrative, autobiographical, fictional way. It's just a really, really beautiful story about Australiana and what it means to be Australian through the eyes of two very different families. And it did sit with me. So I'm wondering if it's recency bias. I probably do have to go back through my favourites. But then I also am like, well, if I just vote for, kids classics, like if I just vote for, Possum Magic or whatever, am I cutting off some amazing more adult Australian books that I've read. So I think I have to do some pondering.
1: Yeah, so you've maybe create a list of your favourite kids books, list of your favourite 90s books, list of your favourite recent books, and then sort of work out which one speaks to me the most. I just did mine really quickly, so I just didn't let myself think too much. So that's quite a good way to create a list of 10. And I'm expecting there will be, you know, some people who were growing up in the 40s will have a different list from people who were growing up in the 90s. And that's really exciting and interesting. And I think, I'm curious, what will be reflected in the prescribed books that we did read at school. So I was going to primary school in the 80s, and we read My Place by Sally Morgan and Playing Beattie Bo by Ruth Park. So I would be very surprised if they don't turn up, because I think that they were very distinctive books for their times as well.
0: Absolutely. So many classics and contemporary books to keep up with. Australia has such a rich literary culture, and it will be reflected in the countdown for the top 100 Australian books, thanks to Radio National. That's all taking place later in the year. I'll give you those dates in a moment. But Sarah, thanks so much for your time this afternoon.
1: Oh, thanks. It's been great chatting books. Thanks, Matt.
0: It's always good chatting books. Sarah Lestrange there from Radio National's The Book Show. If you want to vote, 31st of August is when voting opens. It's at 8 a.m, so be prepared. Voting closes on the 1st of October, and then the countdown will be 17th and 18th of October. I'm sure we'll have more book chat before then. Hey, it's just on 28 minutes to 5 on ABC Alice Springs, and it's just about time for your news headlines with Paul Ceratori.
2: Good afternoon, Nat. Making news headlines this half hour, a new report by the NT Children's Commission says implementation of the Aboriginal Child Placement Principle in the Territory's child protection system is limited and inconsistent. The Monitoring Harm in Care report says since the principle was embedded in legislation in 2007, its implementation in the Territory has not reached the level of active support seen elsewhere. The NT government last month introduced child protection legislation that it says will put safety above all other considerations, which critics say will also weaken the placement principle. Ukraine's President Volodymyr Zelensky has accused Russia of training abducted Ukrainian children to fight against their own country. Speaking to the US broadcaster CBS, Mr. Zelensky says his government has evidence of the program. It goes beyond previously documented evidence that Moscow has taken thousands of Ukrainian children for re-education in Russia. There has been no comment from Russia. Australia's men's and women's rugby sevens teams have both clinched the world championship titles in the Spanish city of Valladolid. Australia's men's team survived a late red card to earn a 26-19 victory over South Africa, while the women's team won 27-14 over the USA. It's the first time both sides have won their respective grand finals since 2018, and it's the Aussie men's first series title since 2022. The results mean the Australian women take the lead in the World Championship standings, while the men move up to third with one round left to go in Bordeaux. And Nat, there'll be more news at 5 o'clock.
0: Thanks so much, Paul. Hey, what books would you put in the top 100 Australian books?
2: Oh, okay. It's interesting. I immediately go back to the books of my childhood. The ones that I loved reading as a kid, I like would go to the library and religiously pick out, were the Emily Rodham series.
0: Oh, yes.
2: Teen Power.
0: Yes, absolutely.
2: If you remember the, I don't know what it was. What is it about books with featuring teenage detectives that have just, you know, made kids want to read them over the years? So I used to, read the Teen Power Incorporated ones. And then I think later she did Del Toro Quest, which was a fantastic series to get into as a young teen. So I think those two would definitely make the list for me.
0: You just reminded me of another Emily Rodder book that I loved as a kid, Finders Keepers.
2: Oh, yes.
0: And the Timekeeper series.
2: Yes.
0: Where I think a kid like went through a TV in a shopping centre and ended up in a Time World. I don't know. It was wild. It was a game show. I can't remember. But very, very cool. She wrote a lot of iconic books for 90s kids, I think.
2: Yeah. I think she's very much one of those 90s authors. And what I love was...

0: discovering years later that actually that wasn't her real name. She'd actually had to take her grandmother's name because she was working in a publishing house and didn't want to be, she just basically didn't want to know that her manuscripts that were hers. So I love that backstory. I think she ended up writing, I'm sure she ended up writing under her own name much, much later, but no. But for ones we all know about, and she's won a heap of awards in her time. No, Emily Roddo is. And yeah, in the Rowan of Rin series, I never read Rowan of Rin.
1: No, neither did I actually. No, I loved El TorraQuest, but I never got around to Rowan of Rin. But that's a Emily Roddo's a good call.
0: Yeah, I certainly the other one I would add, and it's interesting because now I am just going texts that I read in high school. Chantajimy Blacksmith.
1: Oh, haven't read it.
0: It's a Thomas Keneally book, well known. It's one of those ones. I suppose it takes a, I think it's from memory, a fictionalization of real life events in Australian history. The easiest way to kind of describe it was, I mean, I feel like maybe Warwick Thornton was inspired by that for Sweet Country in a way, sort of very sort of similar stories of sort of the colonial struggle there. But no, I quite enjoyed the Chant of Jimmy Blacksmith. If you can get a high school text that you can say you enjoyed years later, I think it's a win.
1: I think that's, yeah, one to think about. There you go. Think about your favorite Australian books. Go read one. There's so many suggestions right there. Thanks, Paul.
0: No worries, Nat.
1: Thank you.
2: 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Weather.
1: Let's hear what's going on with your weather in Tennant Creek right now. It's 29 degrees. In Alice Springs, it is 29 degrees. In Yallara, 28. In Jervois, 29. And in Yunamu, 30 degrees. It's been lovely and toasty all day. And some of that is carrying on in the Barkly tomorrow. It's going to be sunny across the board. It'll be a top of 32 in Elliott, a top of 31. In Tennant Creek, in Alice Springs, a lovely top of 25. In Yallara, 22. In Jervois, it'll hit a top of 28. And Yuendumu, that Mercury will get to 25 degrees. Hey, when was the last time you made it to the Central Australian Aviation Museum? Maybe you went recently. And if you did, well, you might be aware that this piece of Alice Springs history is preserved thanks to the hard work of volunteers. And they need more. So if you're keen to join the team, now's the perfect time to sign up with them, and you'll find out why. Next, when we join the club.

0: King Stingray looking out on ABC Alice Springs. Nat Tenchich with you. And it's 19 minutes to 5. Welcome to the club now. Everybody's up now. We've got it going on until the break of dawn. Welcome to the club now. If you ever drive along Memorial Avenue in Gillen, chances are you've seen the big aviation hangars near the Larapinta Drive end, which bear the name Kinellan Airways. And if you've been inside, then you know it's home to the Central Australian Aviation Museum, which has been telling the story of aviation in the centre since 1979. But it would not be able to do that without its hard-working volunteers, which, if you are a planehead, could include you. Franca Fredrickson is the president of the Central Australian Aviation Museum Incorporated. Franca, good afternoon.
1: Good afternoon, Natalie, and listen.
0: Hello. So I'm sure plenty would be familiar with the work that your museum does. But for those who haven't been along before, tell us all about the Central Australian Aviation Museum.
1: Yes, well, look, as you said, it's been there for a while now. We opened in about 77, 78, and its purpose is to keep the stories about aviation here in the outback alive. So Aviation Central is where the museum is on Memorial, and that's where the first flights arrived. In 1921, the first plane that landed was just near there,

0: Museum was launched as a group, and it's been operating ever since.
1: And so that would suggest you're quite reliant on volunteers.
0: Oh, totally. Yep. Like a lot of organisations and clubs here in town, you didn't have volunteers, you couldn't do anything. So we are totally volunteer run, and so we man the rosters and we do various jobs around the site. And we're open Wednesdays through to Sundays from 11 till 3, and with volunteers on site on roster.
1: How many volunteers do you have at the moment?
0: Well, we've probably got 15 or 16 that are sort of regulars, not necessarily every week, but and then there's other people who come in and do special jobs. For example, a fabulous guy, Tim Hildebrandt's come in a number of times and done some major work, like painted the aircraft. The aircraft that's outside the hangar and it's on a tall pole, it looks like it's coming in to land. Well, Tim repainted that, which is a huge, huge job. And so he's one of those people who comes in, gives us a bit of a hand, and then, he goes on holiday or he does whatever he's doing and comes back next time we've got a job that he's interested in doing. So there's the weekly volunteers, and then there's the on and off volunteers, but all together, it's a bit like having a jigsaw. You know how you have all these different parts of a jigsaw, and if you put them all together, it works really well. So each volunteer is really like the part of a jigsaw. And if you've got enough parts, it'll work really well and it all comes together. But as soon as you lose some of your jigsaw parts, then of course the problems start appearing. And in our case, a number of our volunteers, including myself, are getting older. So what we'd love is some new younger blood to come in and pick up the baton, really.
1: Well, we could definitely put the call out for younger blood right now. Franco, what kinds of people are you looking for? Do you need to be a history or aviation fanatic to get involved?
0: No, not particularly. Knowing a little bit, well, you can just read about.

0: So that's a great help. But some of the jobs involved, for example, right now, if there was someone out there who was good at social media and website updates, love to hear from them because, as you know, with social media, you need to be onto it all the time, and have someone who knows how it works and how to word the posting. So that's a job we'd love someone to pick up. And we also occasionally have events. So if someone's good at hosting events or, planning events, that'd be fantastic. So it depends on what people's skills are. But the bottom line is, if we think history is important, and if we think our organisations and clubs are important, then we've all got to volunteer, because if you don't, then eventually they stop. And once something stops, it's really hard to get it going again. So help from anyone, really, but the younger the better. Well, within reason, of course.
1: Absolutely. Well, then, how can those people get involved and put their hand up to help out the Central Australian Aviation Museum?
0: Well, look, they can go to our website and email us. It's best to email rather than call, because we're not open every day, as I mentioned earlier. And what I'm going to do after I hang up, I didn't quite have time to do it before you rang, is I'm going to put a membership form up on our website, and I'll put it out on social media. So if there's someone out there that thinks, I actually wouldn't mind getting involved. So the form says, what are your skills? So if someone says, well, I'm really good at building, or I'm good at welding, or I'm good at social media, or whatever it is, then we can get in touch and go, well, look, that's fantastic, because we've got this project we'd like to do, and maybe you can help us with it. Or if they want to go on the roster, there's a variety of things people can do. So maybe that's two ways. Go to our website. I'll get to upload the form shortly, or just email and say interested to have a chat, and we can organise to do that.
1: Absolutely. Okay. Well, a way you can get involved. Plenty to do there. Franketh, thanks so much for joining me this afternoon.
0: Oh, and I should say also, we've got our AGM coming up on the 24th, I think it is, of this month. So if people are interested in just

0: year. So come along to our AGM, check us out, see what we've done and where the things we're planning to do. We've got some exciting plans. So that'd be a good start. And that's in a couple of weeks or about 3 weeks' time, I think.
1: Wonderful. A great start, great place to get started. And it sounds like a whole lot of fun. Franca, thanks so much.
0: Good. Thank you. Thanks, listeners. Bye.
1: Thanks so much. Franca Fredrickson is the president of the Central Australian Aviation Museum Incorporated. Hey, it's 4:10, and I do want to ask, what do you think would help keep people working in remote areas? We know that there is a lot of transience and retention can be really tricky. I'd love to hear from you. 0487 991057. Next, you'll hear from a researcher who is looking into this issue.
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0: really, long-term commitments by governments and political parties to provide adequate capital to enable decent essential services, sufficient public housing, and timely R&M to all who need them. Might be a few points that are under the microscope for a Charles Darwin University researcher. Biripi woman Jamie Lee Saxon has taken a look at recruitment and retention in remote and very remote areas of the NT, the impacts of staff turnover on trust, and what could help improve the situation to make transitions smoother and keep staff staying longer. She spoke to ABC News' Victoria Ellis.
1: Definitely harder to recruit people to those areas, recruit delivery, service delivery workers in all different areas. The main areas I studied in the research were...

0: and the turnover itself. It's about the distance, housing, the workload, and the professional isolation as well. It just all makes recruitment and retention just that little bit harder. So it's, it's hard to, there's so many practical pressures, such as the housing, travel, workload, burnout as well, and also, the practical pressures of actually the cost of getting staff in and out and retaining them. Some services through the research looks like they end up on relying on short-term agency and temporary staff just to keep operating. So that's definitely one of the features of the research as well.
1: What are the impacts on service delivery to the people who are living in these communities when there is a transient workforce?
0: As the research was progressing, the themes were really, really clear across all of those different sectors in the service systems and how they deliver their service, and the impact that that has on, I suppose, the key themes that I spoke about with the impact and, the most powerful themes that were coming through were the impact that that has on continuity in the community, relational trust in the community.
1: Can you just tell me, like, is that the biggest impact of staff turnover?
0: For the areas that I looked at with the study in remote and very remote Northern Territory, that was definitely one of the key concepts and the key ideas from my thesis. So relational trust was a big one. And I do know that that particular term is something that I'm actually seeing in a lot of the research papers that I had looked at recently as well. A couple of those that I didn't include in my actual study, but it was interesting to see that that particular concept of relational trust and different areas seeing what the impact of that is on community.
1: Yeah,
0: For
1: what
0: the
1: is the impact of lack of trust? If these residents living in these communities don't have trust in the

0: literature that I did look at, and all the different locations and the different service areas that I had invested, and looking at this work in those individual silos and what's going to be impactful. But the supporting local pathways was definitely one of the biggest themes. And that was about, I suppose, investing in Aboriginal and Torres Strait Islander staff who already have connections in the community, and just making sure that those roles are properly valued, they're properly paid, and supported.
1: So after you've done this research, Jamie Lee, what have your recommendations been?
0: So from the research was long, but the main recommendations from the research is that services working in remote communities need to think beyond simply filling the vacancies. Yes, workforce coverage does matter, but so does relational continuity. So how services protect trust, they protect local knowledge and community relationships when staff change. So I mentioned before that that could include stronger handovers, better orientation for new workers, stable points of contact for communities, and investment in local Aboriginal and Torres Strait Islander pathways, workforce pathways. And there's also a need for stronger support for community-controlled service models.
1: Right there, that was Biripi woman and Charles Darwin University researcher Jamie Lee Saxon speaking to Victoria Ellis. Now, Ten Chicha is my name. We're just about to hit the 5 o'clock news, and coming up, I have not forgotten about Mindtrap. It is going ahead, but we are putting the box away this afternoon and getting a special brain teaser from a very special guest. So stick around for that one. And the territory coordinator will join me to discuss their very first significant project. That's after the news.
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3: Good afternoon, Rio Davis with ABC News. The Northern Territory Children's Commissioner says a high proportion of children in care are being harmed by the people entrusted to care for them. Jack Hislop explains.
4: Nearly one in three children in out-of-home care in the Territory were the subject of at least one alleged harm notification in 2024-25, more than double the previous year. 23% of children in care that same year had multiple notifications. In more than one in four substantiated cases in 2024-25, the person responsible for the child's care was also identified as responsible for harm. Children's Commissioner Shalina Musk says the Department of Children and Families continues to fail in its response to alleged harm to children in care.
3: Two major waterfalls in Kakadu National Park will be closed for the entirety of 2026.

0: Catherine 33 and Alice Springs reaching a top of 29 degrees. 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
3: Hello, hello, good afternoon. Hope you're doing well this hour. I did promise you that the brain teasers are back, but we're doing it just a little differently this afternoon. So get your fingers ready, 0487 99 1057. We have a bespoke brain teaser brought to you by our very own Victoria Ellis.
4: Hey, Nat, how you going?
3: Good. So someone's clearly a Mind Trap fan in the house.
4: Yeah, I love riddles. and I've been inspired by your Mind Trap game to create my own riddle. It came to me spontaneously. And I'm going to put it out there to your audience now. And I hope that it's not too easy, but also that it's not so hard that you judge me harshly.
3: I'm very excited for this. So as we normally do when we put out the brain teaser, the thinking music is all yours.
4: A circus performer was halfway through his act when someone asked him if he wanted lunch. He nodded yes. A short while later, he died. Explain.
3: 0487 99 1057. Read it for us one more time.
4: A circus performer was halfway through his act when someone asked him if he wanted lunch. He nodded his head yes in response. A short while later, he was dead. How and why?
3: 0487 99 1057. Tori's very special brain teaser for you. Get those in points coming. We are kicking off our second season proper with a special bespoke one. Gosh, and now we're gonna start getting bespoke riddles from everybody. Tori, thanks so much. Really
4: appreciate it.
3: Thanks so much. So I will read that for you again as we go. A circus performer halfway through his act was asked if he wanted lunch. When he nodded yes, he died a short time later. What was the cause? 0487 99 1057.
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3: Our lead story this afternoon, back in November 2024, Territory Coordinator Stuart Knowles was appointed by Chief Minister Leah Fenocchiaro to help the so-called projects of economic significance cut through the Territory's red and green tape. That is, it allows the implementation of such projects that are set to bring in the Territory a whole lot of money, exemptions from 32 laws, including the Heritage, Environmental Protection and Pastoral Land Acts. And today, some 20 months on from that appointment, the first significant project for the coordinator was announced. The $1.6 billion Arafura Rare Earths Nolans project will now come up under Stuart Knowles' watchful gaze. Here's Chief Minister Leah Fenocchiaro announcing the decision today.
6: This is very much about making sure that it is a project that receives the full attention of government, has the support to be able to be efficiently facilitated through all approvals processes and systems, and that we're there to be able to coordinate it at the very highest of levels. We know last year the Prime Minister met with President Trump and signed that all-important critical minerals deal. And for the first time in a long time, that really showed that what we know to be true about the Territory, and that is that we are here to deliver for this nation, for our allies and for the region.
3: Delivering that plan is Territory Coordinator Stuart Knowles. He joins me now. Good afternoon.
7: Yeah, good afternoon, Nat, and good afternoon to your listeners.
3: So, Mr. Knowles, why has it taken 20 months for your first significant project to be declared?
7: Yeah, Nat, look, I've actually been appointed for just over 12 months. So my appointment took effect on the 15th of May last year. So I've just turned one in that regard. But, you know, we've been focused on a number of things, including the Northern Marine Complex up in Darwin, which was the first Territory Development Area that was designated under the Territory Coordinator Act in February this year. And, of course, the announcement today around the designation of Arafura Resources.

0: is Nolan's Rare Earths Mine, 135 kilometres north of Alice Springs, as a significant project, is the second designation that's been made under the Act. But in saying that, I've been doing a lot of work, travelling the length and the breadth of the territory, engaging with numerous project proponents who have various opportunities in the key sectors that we're looking at around mining, energy, agriculture, tourism and defence.
1: I believe when I say 20 months, I believe you were interim coordinator for a number of months before you were officially declared. So was that work that you described there part of your role as interim coordinator as well?
0: Yeah, look, there was definitely opportunity as the interim coordinator. However, I did not have the statutory appointment and I did not have any powers available to me during that interim period. But that all took effect once the appointment was made in May last year.
1: And so, sorry to clarify, the Arafura mine is the second significant project?
0: No, the Arafura Nolans Rare Earth Mine is the first significant project that's been designated under the Territory Coordinator Act, which is, you know, it's fantastic. It's fantastic for Alice Springs. It's fantastic for Central Northern Territory. There is an enormous opportunity around employment and business opportunities associated with this mine now coming out of the ground after it made its final investment decision there just over a week ago.
1: Why this particular project? Why has this been made a significant project? I mean, considering Arafura announced its final investment decision last week and it feels like this project has been, you know, going ahead, you know, after almost 20 years of talking about it, did it need to be made a significant project?
0: It ticks all of the boxes of what the Territory Coordinator Act was put in place for. This is the largest investment in a mine operation in the Northern Territory's history at $1.6 billion. It is a complex project that will require multiple government agencies doing their work to support the development of the project. It's got a estimated initial mine life of 38 years, but with real potential to go a lot longer than that. There will be a whole series of approvals and other requirements to support this project going forward, and the Territory Government, in its rebuilding the economy policy, is backing this in 100% and giving it all the support that we can possibly give it to make it successful.
1: So what difference will your involvement make to the project? Does it mean that your what red tape, I suppose, is being cut by having you helm the project?
0: Yeah, like I mentioned, this is a very complex project requiring multiple government agencies. So providing that centralised, coordinated and collaborative approach whereby the powers available to me have been unlocked with the designation of this as a significant project, that enables me to do things like request agencies to prioritise things or to progress certain matters within a certain timeframe and to make decisions on certain matters within certain timeframes. So it has the powers available to really give the support behind the, particularly the approvals processes for this project.
1: In your press conference, you said part of your work was about having those timely approvals, as you just mentioned now too. Are you aware of untimely delays in this project that require your step in?
0: Look, at this point in time, the project is not experiencing any approval delays, but this project is going to start really coming out of the ground in September this year, and associated with that, we know that the logistics around getting the equipment and materials down there to the site, 135 kilometres north of Alice Springs, is a huge task that's going to require permitting and approvals, be it through the road network. We're endeavouring to identify opportunities around the rail as well to keep that pressure off the road. The company also has plans around phase two, and phase two is not approved at this stage. So there is a lot of work around what that looks like, the approvals needed for it to then go into the second phase of the mine.
1: Have you spoken to any of the departments who have been dealing with this project? Are there any concerns about approvals, certain approvals getting pushed through when it comes to this, environment or the like?
0: Yeah, of course I have. And the departments have been incredibly supportive of what's happening here. Collectively, the Northern Territory Government wants to see this economic development can be successful and to really come out of the ground. And the departments understand what the what my role is, and we're all working together towards a common output. And where I can help departments where there's bottlenecks and those sorts of things, I'll absolutely be doing that.
1: So you'll be taking on board feedback about needing to look at particular issues that might arise when it comes to constructing the mine project.
0: Yeah, absolutely. My plan will be to be engaged in lockstep with the company as it's going through the development of the mine and into its operation, looking at the forecast, what they need by when, making sure that we've got all of the government agencies that are involved in this working on it so that we can achieve those timeframes in as short as possible period of time. Really importantly, the Territory Coordinator Act is really about finding those efficiencies, reducing duplication. It's not about cutting corners. So you still need to comply with the law, but where we can find those efficiencies and cut through that red tape, that's absolutely what we'll be doing.
1: Territory Coordinator Stuart Knowles, before I let you go, what other projects are on your radar when it comes to significant projects for your future portfolio?
0: Yeah, I mentioned earlier the different sectors, so around defence, agriculture, mining, energy and tourism. So there's a number of mining opportunities, particularly around Alice Springs and in that central part of the Northern Territory, which are really looking promising, particularly with some of the global commodity prices around those critical minerals being quite strong at the moment with what's happening globally. So certainly looking at opportunities around there. Of course, one of the biggest economic development opportunities and an opportunity for the Northern Territory to play a role in the nation's energy security is around that Beetaloo Basin, and what the opportunity presents there is just enormous for the Territory.
1: Stuart, thanks for your time this afternoon. I'm aware that you have to get away, so thanks for speaking to us.
0: Appreciate it, Nat, and have a good afternoon, and thanks to your listeners.
1: Excellent. Thank you, Territory Coordinator Stuart Knowles there on ABC Alice Springs. Hey, it's just on 17 minutes past five. Hope you're doing well this afternoon. We've been playing Mindtrap, a very different kind of Mindtrap to what we normally play, a bespoke, invented, written brain teaser for you from ABC News' Victoria Ellis. And we're getting a few answers come through for this one. So just to remind you, the question in question. A circus performer was partway through his act when he was asked what he wanted, if he wanted lunch. He nodded yes and then promptly died. What was the reason for that? 0487 991 057. Paul Gillen says he was a tightrope walker and was nodding yes, but it put him off balance and he fell and died. That is not the answer, though that was the first thing I guessed as well when Tori tried that one out in the office. Unfortunately, that is not correct. Although Paul and Gillen, he died during his act. Getting pretty close for that one. Jackson and Barry, well done. You have got it in the bag. So there you go. And look, any feedback for Tori is welcome. I'm really, really proud of it for putting that one out there. Maybe some more bespoke riddles coming your way. But see if you can answer that one for me. 0487 991 057. A circus performer was partway through his act when he was asked whether he

your way. But see if you can answer that one for me. 0487 991 057. A circus performer was partway through his act when he was asked whether he would like lunch. He nodded a yes and promptly passed away. What happened? 0487 991 057. Hey, very soon we'll be catching up with Carl from the library. Maybe some more Australian book recommendations for you. And your weather too. After this, it's 10cc.

0: It's 10cc, I'm Not In Love on ABC Alice Springs. How are you doing this afternoon? Nat Tenchich here with you. We've been playing Mind Trap. Pauline Gillan, well done. You've got it. You've worked it out. Only really my topsters coming in on Tori's bespoke brain teaser. So come on in, give it a go. A circus performer was halfway through their act when they were asked if they wanted lunch. They nodded to say yes and promptly died shortly after. Why? What were the circumstances? What happened? 0487 99 1057. Well done so far to Jackson, Pauline Gillan, Barry from Tennant Creek. But come on. Give me some more answers. 0487 99 1057 if you want to play Mind Trap with us this afternoon.
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0: Alice Springs. Weather.
1: Well, let's take a moment out to get your weather forecast for this afternoon and the coming days. Robert Abaniak's from The Bomb. How you doing, Rob?
2: Good, not yourself?
1: I'm all right. Loving this lovely toasty sun we're having right now.
2: I know. It was so warm. 29.6 in Alice Springs, 28 at Tea Tree. Tennant Creek 29, Rabbit Flat 32. What a scorcher.
1: Absolutely. Unseasonable for this time of year.
2: Yeah,
1: it's going to be new
2: definitely.
1: For me all the time.
2: So. Definitely. No, definitely, especially anywhere south of Tea Tree. So definitely Alice. Yeah, definitely unseasonable. It's like 8 to 10 degrees above average for this time of year.
1: It's so, wild, isn't it? Yeah.
2: It is wild. The only problem is it's not going to stick around. Tomorrow will be much cooler.
1: Well, tell us all about it. Are we getting, like, really chilly cold? We're not going below 20, so don't tell me.
2: Not below 20, but in the far southwest, yeah, it will be around 20. Look, the winds are shifting tomorrow. It was northwesterly today, and that's one reason it was so warm. Whenever the winds come from the north, it's warm. And tomorrow they're shifting southwesterly, so bringing much cooler air. The sort of temperatures you can expect, Alice will get down to around 25, the far southwest around 20, 21, then Tea Tree, a little bit warmer, 27, and the north of the area, sort of Rabbit Flat, Tennant Creek, Elliot, all those places will still be pretty warm tomorrow. The southerly change won't quite make it as far as that. And then over coming days, that subtly change will just make things cool down even more. So the kind of temperatures we're talking about, to give you an idea, by Saturday, we're looking at maximum temperatures around 18 degrees through most of the southern NT, and north of Tennant Creek about 22 to 23, just getting up to around 25, 26, sort of near the far north of the area. So, yeah, it's going to keep on getting colder over coming days. The nights will be cool as well. Like, even tomorrow morning will be a bit cooler, but in particular from Wednesday morning on, you're looking at mornings or temperatures of around 7 to 8 degrees over much of the southern NT. So, really chilly. So, yeah, time to definitely get the beanie out or the electric blanket.
1: Yeah, I think I'm going to go pick up a new electric blanket after this. So don't let that lovely warm weather fool you. It's getting out of there. So go rub up. Rob, thanks so much for the update.
2: No worries. Thanks.
1: Robert Abaniak from the Bureau of Meteorology there for you. Coming up real soon, your news headlines, and we'll check in with what's going on at your local library. A whole lot of author talks coming up over the coming weeks, some school holiday program stuff to look forward to, and some books to check out that are nominated for the Booker Prize. I'll be catching up with Carl from the library very soon. But hey, let's get some talking heads before we get there. And she was.

0: Talking Heads, and she was on ABC, Alice Springs, Nat Tenchich with you, getting your responses, your answers, your thoughts coming in for our brain teaser this afternoon, and I'm loving them. Here's your question again. A circus performer was halfway through their act when they were asked if they wanted lunch. The circus performer nodded yes and then promptly died. What happened? That was a bespoke brain teaser written for you, invented by our very own Tori Ellis, 0487 991 0057. What have you got for me? Lewis in Alice Springs has had a couple of bites of this one. The circus performer, whilst nodding, took his attention away from the lion he was taming and became the lion's lunch instead. I love that, Lewis. It's a really good one, but unfortunately it's not the answer I'm looking for. And then, without prompting, gave us another go. So maybe we're just going to go right around through all of the different kind of performing circus acts. Someone, he says, the circus performer ate lunch, got greasy hands, then slipped off the trapeze swing and fell to the ground because it was a high trapeze. All of these potential scenarios are so gnarly and so graphic, but no, that is not the way that the circus performer promptly died after nodding yes that he wanted some lunch. Why did it happen? More inventive scenarios. Give it to me. 0487 991 0057. I'd love to hear what you got. You know what Paul Serratore's got. Your news headlines.
1: Yes, Nat. Good afternoon. Making news, the Northern Territory government has declared a rare earths mine near Alice Springs as the first significant project under the Territory Coordinator Act. The Office of the Territory Coordinator was set up to fast-track approvals for major projects. The mine north of Alice Springs, the NT government says the mine north of Alice Springs is complex, and they also has a proposed mine processing facility, which makes it an ideal case for the coordinator to get involved in. France and Germany have both criticised Israel's further push into southern Lebanon as it escalates its campaign against Hezbollah. In a statement, Germany's foreign minister says it is a cause for serious concern that would trigger further displacement within Lebanon. France has also condemned the advance, which saw Israeli troops capture Balfort Castle, a medieval stronghold behind the Litani River. It's Israel's deepest incursion into the country in a quarter of a century. And in the AFL, two-time Brownlow medalist Gary Ablett Jr. will be elevated to legend status in Geelong Football Club's Hall of Fame. Ablett won two premierships with the Cats and was awarded the league's best and fairest medal for Geelong in 2009 and then for the Gold Coast Suns in 2013. Two-time premiership coach Mark Bomber Thompson will also be inducted for the first time alongside four-time premiership winner and former club captain Joel

0: Selwood. And Nat, there'll be more news at 6 o'clock.
1: Excellent. Thanks so much, Paul. I mean, are you loving these gnarly circus scenarios?
0: Do you know what? If I didn't know...
1: You know the answer, so...
0: Yeah, I was going to say there are so many probably horrible things that could go wrong at the circus.
1: Yes.
0: When you kind of think about it, kind of comes when you're doing sort of death-defying stunts. But I didn't know of all the ways until we decided to go with this brain teaser.
1: Oh, so how many ways can you die at the circus? Let me count the ways. Keep those coming. 0487-991-057. A circus performer was halfway through their act when they were asked if they wanted lunch. The circus performer nodded and they promptly died. What happened? I mean, like, yep, as you said, Paul, so many ways you can die at the circus.
0: So many horrible ways to go.
1: Let's keep them coming. 0487-991-057. Thanks, Paul.
0: No worries.
1: Very soon, we are going to check in with Carl from the Alice Springs Library. Plenty of things going on at the library. Some International Booker Prize nominees that you can get around. And, of course, those top 100 Australian books that we were talking about a little bit earlier with Radio National's Sarah Lestrange. Love to hear your Australian book selections as well. Recommendations. What should we put on our reading list? What are you voting for in the top 100 books countdown? Make a case. I really want to hear what you got. 0487-991-057. And hey, while we're at it, well done to you, Lewis, because you got it. You got it. Well, kind of. Some of the details, not perhaps, but I love that you ended it with, and that's all she wrote. Indeed, my friend, you've got points. You got it correct. We're going to get the answer to your brain teaser just before 6 o'clock. And we're going to check in with the library. But first, going to take another cut from Emma Donovan's covers album, which has been delivering some beautiful tracks. Kate Lyons-Dawson brought in one of those from 8CCC last week for our new music chat. And I found this one in the system as well. Emma Donovan covering Bill Withers' Grandma's Hands is absolutely stunning. And I'm going to play it for you right now on ABC Alice Springs.

0: Emma Donovan, queen of soul, right there, adding her take, her flavour to Bill Withers' Grandma's Hands. Just absolutely stunning there from that artist on ABC Alice Springs, Nat Tenchich. Here with you and around this time on a Monday afternoon, you know what we do. You've been read. It's book club time. We're going to be reading. You're going to be read. You're going to be fed. It's going to be really, really good. We've got Carl Merchant from the library here as he joins us every second week. Hey, Carl.
1: Hello, Nat.
0: Hello. Before we kick off into what's going on at the library, we've been talking about Radio National counting down the top 100 Australian books of all time.
1: Exciting.
0: Happening later in the year. It is very exciting. It's going to be so cool, I think. And speaking to Sarah from the book show, the reason they're doing it is because in their last countdown of the 21st century books, there were just so many Australian ones. It was like more than half were Australian. So
1: there were.
0: So people just really, really love Australian literature. Carl, what would you be voting for?
1: Well, that's a good question. Australian literature is always super popular at the library, which is cool. So people love it. That's a hard one. There's so many great books, aren't there? I reckon I'd have to chuck on. I know it's cliched, but Cloud Street by Tim Winton, because, oh, that's a great book. I mean, I haven't read it in a long time. I loved that in high school, and I loved it last time I read it. Probably chuck on The Turning by Tim Winton, too, because that was such a beautiful set of short stories. Mm. The Storm by Patrick White, because that's an amazing book. He if he was still alive, I think he'd be turning 114 last Wednesday, I think. Patrick White, he was the only Australian writer to ever win the Nobel Prize. We've got some of his back catalogue in the library, so if you're interested in check that out. Probably Picnic at Hanging Rock by Joan Lindsay as well. That's a great book. That's so gauzy and it's interesting. People love Aussie crime in town, so I imagine we'll see a lot of Jane Harper titles on because she's pretty awesome, isn't she? Mm. We've got some interesting Aussie crime, like the lesser known names like Boyd Oxlade, who wrote Death in Brunswick.
0: Have you ever seen
1: the film?
0: I have.
1: Yeah. Well, it was based on a book which is it's nastier than the film. So, like, not for the squeamish, but that's a pretty awesome one too. Also, probably Gerald Murnane's The Plains. He's a really interesting Aussie writer. If anyone's ever heard of him, he's a bit like Gabriel Garcia Marquez, except he's Aussie and he's readable, but he's out there in subtle and interesting ways. Really fascinating writer.
0: Mm.
1: Probably, I reckon Melissa Lukashenko, she'd probably deserve a couple of entries on them. Too Much Lip, that's a great book. And we've got some amazing kids authors who've come out of Australia over the years. I mean, like, you got your Paul Jennings, who's raised untold generations. Garth Nix, who, I think a lot of the romanticy trend was that started by people reading Garth Nix as teenagers and wondering if it could be a little bit naughtier. Mm. But he's an amazing writer. He's written so many great kids' books. I mean, Colin Tierley, Storm Boy, what an absolute classic. And we've got a bunch of his other books like February Dragon, Heartbreaking, Beautiful Story of a Bushfire. Reread that recently. That can be sort of appreciated by any age, I feel. Miles Franklin, who's got, you know, you've got the Miles Franklin Prize, the Stella Prize, they're both named after her. My Brilliant Career, great book. She wrote a bunch of other books. I don't think we've got her others in the library, though, regrettably. There's a sequel called My Career Goes Bung, which is a bit of a cheeky poking at the Australian literati.
0: Yeah.
1: I mean, non-fiction. Do you reckon we'll be seeing lots of non-fiction on the list?
0: I think there'll be some non-fiction. There has to be, but I'm racking my brain to think about really good
1: Helen Garner, I reckon.
0: Classics, of course, yeah.

0: This House of Grief.
1: For sure.
0: Gosh, I was thinking, let's see, what's some... I mean, there's a lot of great Australian writing, isn't there?
1: There really is, yeah. I mean, I imagine this is something perhaps the library will do up as a feature collection closer to voting time, perhaps.
0: That would probably be a good idea. We might do that. I mean, there you go.
1: I love helping you doing your job, Carl.
0: I mean, that'd be fantastic. I mean, we did a little stickers for books last year when they did the top 100 books of the 21st century, and we found all of those we had in the collection. We stickered them so people could come have a read or a reread. I mean, Follow the Rabbit Proof Fence. I mean, that's a fantastic book. People,

0: worth an adult reread. You get a lot out of that.
1: Mm.
0: Drylands by Thea Astley, that's another fantastic book. Just got that in, it's out on the shelf. If you want something a bit older and weirder, Such as Life by Joseph Furphy could be a good read. I think that's 1896, that's sometimes called as the Australian Huckleberry Finn. Fascinating book. It is difficult. It's a lot of it's written in sort of eye dialect, so it's following characters' speech patterns, but that's an interesting older title I found out about recently. Haven't read it yet, but it would be an interesting one, I'd imagine.
1: I've stopped being able to write all these down because there's so many good suggestions. I'm going to have to take a photo of the list you got in front of you. But we've got Carl Merchant on from the Alice Springs Library. We always check in every couple of weeks to find out what's on, what's in stock at the library, what people are borrowing, and what you can get up to as well. Those are some great Australian books to highlight. But you're also highlighting the international Booker Prize shortlisted titles. And tell me about what we can get there.
0: Well, last time I was on, we talked about how the International Booker Prize was about to be announced. Well, it was announced, I guess, a couple of days later, and the winner was Taiwan Travelogue by Yang Shuangzi, and that's currently out the back. We've just got to catalogue it, and it'll be out on the shelf very soon. And but we have all the other titles on the shortlist. There's The Witch by Marian Dyer. Gosh, Nights Are Quiet in Tehran. I'm trying to remember the others, but the only one that we don't have on site yet is She Who Remains by Renee Carabash. But that should be here relatively soon, we hope.
1: Wonderful. And a whole lot of author talks are happening this week or over the coming weeks too.
0: Absolutely. We've got some bit of local talent. We've got Russell Guy, who it's appropriate we're talking about him on the radio because he's an ex Double J DJ, which
1: Oh,
0: is interesting. He's got some interesting stories, and he's written a book called The Honeypot, which is set in Outback Australia, which his previous novel Dry Crossing was. And he's giving a talk on Wednesday, the 10th of June at 4:45 p.m. And come along. I reckon fans of authors like Xavier Herbert, Charlotte Wood, and Bill Harney may be interested in his novel. He is selling it there, but it's cash only. So if you want to buy a copy, bring cash.
1: Yeah, sounds good. You've got a couple more coming up as well
0: Yep, we've
1: in
0: got some
1: throughout the month.
0: very big names. On June 15th at 10:15 a.m., we've got award-winning children's author and illustrator Peter Canavas coming in. It'll be an awesome morning of stories, drawing, and creative fun. His books are loved by children all over Australia, and it's a rare chance to meet him in person. We've got schools, early learning centres, and families. You're all invited to come along. It's a free event, it's family friendly, and everybody's welcome there.
1: Wonderful. And Fleur McDonald's coming through, but that's a little later.
0: Yeah, that's in July, but we're just getting people hyped because she's such a big name. She's one of the biggest Australian rural fiction writers. She does a bit of crime, a bit of romance, and sometimes mixes the two in between.
1: It all happens in the country, that's for sure.
0: Yeah. And that's happening in June the 30th, July the 30th. I don't want to give misleading information out. And she's going to be sharing stories from her writing life, her new the story behind her new novel, The Witness, and inspiration behind her much-loved characters, and what she's working on next. We'll also have our friends from Red Kangaroo Books there to selling her titles, and there'll be an opportunity for book signing at the end of the event. It's a free community event, and everyone's welcome.
1: Wonderful. And we were talking just before during the song, and you said, Nat, I've got to make sure the people know that you don't have to come into the library in order to get the books that you need if you're not able to.
0: Yep, that's correct. Well, we've got a program called Books on Wheels, and it's here to keep you reading, even if it's hard for you to get to the library. And our Books on Wheels service is a home delivery service. It delivers library books straight to people who are less able to visit the library in person. If you're at home or you're in aged care facilities or supported living, if you or someone you know could benefit, just call the library to sign up. You do need a card, but we can handle that for you pretty quickly. And if you're an organisation or care facility who would like to start an institutional membership for Books on Wheels deliveries, contact us as well. If you are vision impaired and need large print books and that you've got like a favourite author who you'd like to read in large print, contact us because we can give it a crack. There are a lot of large print titles available. We can't get everything, but just ask and we'll see what we can do for you.
1: Fabulous. And Carl, before I let you go, what have you been reading lately?
0: Well,

0: Last week I told you I was reading some Irish authors and I'm still in Ireland in my little exploration.
1: Come into Australia a little bit later. Stay in Ireland for now, why not?
0: Yeah. I'm reading, I just finished a book called A Man with One of Those Faces by an Irish author called Caoimh MacDonald. His first name's spelt C-A-I-M-H. It's a humorous crime novel, a murder mystery, I guess, set in Ireland. It's about a gentleman who gets mistaken for someone who he resembles but definitely is not is, and he's swept into a murder conspiracy along with his friend who's a nurse who reads a lot of murder mysteries and a policeman who's has a bit of a temper on him, and a trio of misfits, and they solve mysteries together. It's very funny, cheeky. It's not, if you like Thursday Murder the Club, it's a bit more gritty and not as cozy as that sort of stuff, but I've turned two readers onto the series. I think they're 9 novels in total, and they tore through them. So, like, it's not just me endorsing it. It's a good read.
1: Okay, and at the library, of course.
0: At the library.
1: Wonderful. Hey, Carl, thanks for coming in.
0: Thank you, Nat. It's been a pleasure.
1: We'll catch you in a couple of weeks.
0: See you around.
1: Carl Merton there from the Alice Springs Library. Go, read a book. Go borrow a book and read a book tonight. Do something good for your brain. I'm going to be getting out of here real soon. Your 6 o'clock news is coming up and we'll get the answer for your brain teaser. I'll read it for you one more time. A circus performer was halfway through their act when they were asked if they wanted lunch. They nodded yes in response and promptly died. Why did that happen? 0487 99 1057 will have the answer for you on the other side of a bit of Kylie.

0: Bit of Kylie for your afternoon. Have you watched the documentary yet? I have not had the chance, but I'm quite keen. I think I'm going to get around it pretty soon. In Your Eyes, had it in my head this afternoon and thought we could all get it in our heads now. You're welcome. ABC Alice Springs, Nat Tenchich is my name. I'm getting out of here pretty soon, but I'm not going to do that without giving you the answer to your brain teaser. Paul Ceratore, I feel like everybody performed quite well today.
1: Absolutely. Some took a little bit longer to get there, but they all got there in the end. So well done, Barry, Jackson, Lewis and Paul in Gillen. You've all got your point. Now, should I preview tomorrow? Well, I won't preview tomorrow's because I'm not going to give people it, but I am going to say one thing. We have another contribution tomorrow, and one of our regular mind trappers has said they'll disqualify themselves to actually give the question tomorrow.
0: It's so giving. And you know, we say that because today's mind trap did not come out of the box. Today's brain teaser did not come out of the box. It was invented, written, devised by our very own Victoria Ellis. And here it is. A circus performer was halfway through their act when they were asked if they wanted lunch. The performer nodded their head to say yes and promptly died soon after. Why did that happen, Paul?
1: Because he was the sword swallower.
0: And if you nod your head while you're swallowing a sword, gnarly.
1: Yeah. Absolutely.
0: Don't want to think about it.
1: Well, one of the many gruesome ways you could possibly go doing the circus, that I suppose is the death-defying nature of circus stunts. I've got to say, I loved the way other people came in. I think what was my first one, I think I came up, much like Lewis, came up with the idea of lion tamer. Did the lion tamer have his head in the lion's mouth and then nodded and, you know, poked himself on one of the lion's teeth? Yeah, that was where I went.
0: And I said the same thing with the trapeze artist. You know, nodding and then getting distracted and then falling to their death. That was my first thought. And then it occurred to both of us that there are a lot of ways to die when you're a circus performer.
1: Absolutely.
0: Death-defying acts. That's why it's written on the tent, okay?
1: Exactly. they are. It is advertised. So there you go. It was a sword swallow. I'm enjoying the contributions, not out of the box.
0: No, let's go throw away the box. I want to hear what you've got. Get in touch with us while we're on show. You can give us a call, 1300 019 783. You can send a text. If you have got a brain teaser that you want to put to the community, that you want to put up for Mind Trap, then let's do it. I'm really excited for a listener contributed one tomorrow.
1: Absolutely. The another thing that I was thinking we could workshop, because my favorite, shall we call him victim, to put Mind Trap questions on?
0: Yeah.
1: Charles Geary.
0: Of course.
1: I was thinking, do we need to bring the Geary Groan Index? Because, of course, all our Mind Traps make Geary groan.
0: Yes.
1: That is, maybe this is a workshop for tomorrow.
0: Yes.
1: Just get rural reporter Charles Geary and the, you know, the Geary Groan Index.
0: I like this.
1: I love workshopping, don't you? Live brainstorming.
0: Me too.
1: Join our mud map, people.
0: Yes. Join our mind map. Help brainstorm. Paul, I love this. Okay, we will workshop the Geary Groan Index. I really, really love this. Paul, thanks so much for your help today.
1: And no worries,
0: we'll catch you tomorrow. And coming up too is PM Samantha Donovan will be bringing you the news of the day, international and national, what has been making headlines throughout the course of your day. And after that, Australia-wide, we'll be taking on the what's been happening across regional Australia. And this afternoon, they will, with Sinead Mangan, be taking a look at the travel subsidy scheme and demands to fix that scheme for regional Queenslanders. That's all coming up after your news, and I'll be with you same time tomorrow from 4.
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1: Good evening, Rio Davis with ABC News. The Northern Territory's Safe Work Watchdog is taking NT Health to court over the death of a mental health patient who died after inhaling deodorant at Royal Darwin Hospital. Courtney Barrett-Peters reports.
2: The 22-year-old patient died after purchasing and inhaling deodorant while they were a mental health patient at the Royal Darwin Hospital in January 2022. More than 4 years on, NT Health has been charged over their death for failing in its primary duty of care and failing its duty involving the management or control of the workplace. If the organisation is found guilty of all charges, it faces fines of up to $4.5 million. NT Health has been contacted for comment and will face court tomorrow.
1: The Northern Territory manager of Arafura Rare Earths says they've secured all approvals from Central Australian traditional owners to mine critical minerals. The $1.6 billion Nolans project, 135 kilometres north of Alice Springs, is the first major project approved under the Territory Coordinator Act. The government says it's the largest mining investment in Territory history. Project manager Stuart Forrest says it will benefit the local community.
3: We have great relationships with our traditional owners. We work closely with the CLC, who also do an amazing job at representing their interests. We've communicated today's announcement with both the CLC and some of our traditional owners, and we've got further work to do with that this week.
1: Both Labor and the Coalition have dismissed Pauline Hanson's successful polling results today, while the One Nation leader is confident she could one day be Prime Minister. Isabella Tolhurst reports.
4: Today's Redbridge poll shows One Nation is now the preferred party among millennials, outpolling both major parties. Redbridge director Tony Barry says Labor is losing the conversation on the budget and has work to do to recover its primary vote. But Labor ministers, including Andrew Leigh, have brushed off the polls.
5: She reckons pure grievance and grumbling will get you elected. What Australians actually want is policies that'll make a positive difference for their lives.
4: Liberal MP Andrew Hastie has also taken aim at Senator Hanson's attendance record in Parliament and questioned if she has the drive and energy.
1: More than 100,000 older Australians are still waiting for a support at home package at their approved level. The latest data shows nearly 365,000 Australians were receiving assistance at home in March, which is about 17,000 more than in December. Federal Minister for Health and Ageing, Mark Butler, concedes there's still more work to be done.
6: There's also an historic increase in demand as a particular generation comes into the aged care system. So, you know, satisfying all of that demand is going to be a very difficult job for government. We don't have any higher priority than a good aged care system.
1: Overseas now, Israeli officials have instructed the military to strike quote-unquote terrorist targets in southern Beirut. Middle East correspondent Matthew Doran has more.
7: They are citing what they are describing as repeated breaches of the ceasefire currently in place in Lebanon by Hezbollah as a reason for this, and that is why they will start to attack the southern suburbs of Beirut, specifically Dakhia. It's a name we've heard so much throughout the course of this conflict. It is traditionally seen as the stronghold of Hezbollah in Beirut's southern suburbs, heading down towards the international airport area, and it had been targeted over and over and over again by Israeli strikes at the start of this war after Hezbollah opened fire on Israel and Israel fired back.
1: NVIDIA has announced a new chip for personal computers. The company's CEO made the announcement as he delivered a keynote speech ahead of the opening of a technology show in Taiwan. The move signals the tech giant's push into the consumer market for devices integrated with artificial intelligence. It comes as the US tightens its rules on selling NVIDIA's most advanced chips to Chinese firms. And in sport, uncapped duo Tete Yenge and Christian Volpato have both earned surprise selection in the Socceroos 26-man squad for the World Cup, which kicks off in North America next week. Midfielder Volpato only switched allegiance from Italy to Australia a few days ago, while Yenge was called into his first Socceroos camp last week. Coach Tony Popovich says he's been following the Japan-based striker closely.
8: And he's just stayed on our mind in terms of the profile that he has. It's very different to anything that we have here. in terms of his size and presence on the pitch. He's really improved and he's got a lot of game time in the last 4 months.
9: Good evening and welcome to PM. I'm Samantha Donovan, coming to you from the lands of the Wurundjeri people of the Kulin Nation in Melbourne. Tonight, the Treasurer Jim Chalmers says the government's tax changes aren't the only reason for the weakening housing market. Also, Israeli Prime Minister Benjamin Netanyahu orders fresh strikes on Beirut. And the Socceroos World Cup squad is announced.
8: So I think we've shown that we're not afraid to play the youngsters. Will they be better in 4 and 8 years? Without a doubt. But that's not to say they're not good enough now. If they weren't, I wouldn't play them and I wouldn't have them in the squad.
9: The Federal Treasurer, Jim Chalmers, says the government's proposed tax changes aren't the only reason for falling property prices and lower auction clearance rates. He says that rising interest rates and global uncertainty are also playing their roles. Only about half of the homes up for auction in capital cities sold in the last week. That's the lowest clearance rate since the start of the COVID pandemic 6 years ago. Jim Chalmers' efforts to sell his tax reforms come as a poll shows One Nation's primary vote is now higher than that of both the major parties. Angus Randall reports.
10: The hammer came down on just over half of all auctions held last week. Treasurer Jim Chalmers insists his budget's changes to negative gearing and capital gains tax discounts are not to blame.
11: The budget is not the only factor when it comes to those auction clearance rates. There are other factors like interest rates, and that's why we had already seen some movement in auction clearance rates before the budget.
10: The budget is continuing to cause political headaches for the federal government. In the first detailed release of post-budget housing data, Sydney and Melbourne's housing markets are down 1%, and last week saw an auction clearance rate of 54% in capital cities, the lowest since April 2020, at the start of the COVID pandemic. Jim Chalmers says Labor is on the right path and doubts any party could release a popular budget in this climate.
11: It's not especially surprising when we've got a budget full of hard decisions and not handouts, when we've got a global oil shock putting pressure on people and we've got these scare campaigns full of lies, that we would see these kinds of political outcomes. For me personally, I would rather get the policy right and lose a bit of skin politically than to take the easy option and leave everything exactly as it is and lock out subsequent generations from the housing market.
10: There's a bit more political skin to be lost today. One of the biggest post-budget polls shows Pauline Hanson's One Nation has overtaken Labor as the most popular party. One Nation has 31% of the primary vote, leading Labor on 28%. Anthony Albanese remains preferred Prime Minister, 6 points clear of Pauline Hanson.
12: Would I be able to do the job? I believe I could. All right, I do believe I have the ability, but it's another year and a half outside the election.
10: The One Nation leader says there's a clear reason voters might move away from the major parties.
12: It's the cost of living is the driving factor of the whole lot.
10: Sophia Amasari is a research fellow at Griffith University. She's not surprised at the turn towards One Nation.
13: You know, Australian voters expressing their increasing dissatisfaction with the Labor, with the coalition parties and the way they handle the cost of living crisis.
10: Much of the boosted One Nation support came from older and regional voters, and in a shift away from decades of polling, women are looking towards One Nation.
13: This is something that up until recently will come as a bit of a surprise because women for decades have tended to steer away from far-right parties in Australia as in Europe. But we can see now that actually Pauline Hanson is the most popular party leader among women voters, according to recent polls. And One Nation is the leading first preference party among women voters. Whereas for men, Labor remains the first preference party.
10: Sophia Amasari has studied the rise of far-right parties in Europe, many of which are led by women, and says a woman leader can be a powerful asset.
13: So we know from political science research that if a woman makes an anti-immigrant statement, she was still seen by the public as more socially acceptable than if a man does. So, you know, leaders like Hanson, Le Pen, Meloni are really helping make the far right more mainstream, respectable and electorally viable.
10: The poll is bad news for the coalition as well as Labor, with the coalition on just 20% of the primary vote. there are hopes a blast from the past might help keep the coalition afloat.
14: I don't think there's ever been a party president who's taken a vow of silence, and I'm certainly not going to start.
10: Tony Abbott has the biggest national profile of any recent Liberal Party president, but the former Prime Minister insists he's not going to overshadow Angus Taylor.
14: My presence, I think, is an indicator that the Liberal Party hasn't forgotten how to be a very, very good government.
10: It comes as the Liberals published a discussion paper at the weekend discussing ways to bring young people and professional women into the party.
9: Angus Randall. To the Middle East now, where the Israeli Prime Minister Benjamin Netanyahu has now ordered his military to attack targets in the southern suburbs of Lebanon's capital, Beirut. Israel says it's targeting assets of the Iran-backed militant group Hezbollah. The new orders further expand Israel's campaign in Lebanon, which had already been condemned by France, Germany and the UK. Lebanon was occupied by Israel for two decades up until 2000, and these latest advances are its most significant in that country since that time. The ABC's Middle East correspondent Matthew Doran is here with the latest.
15: Well, in the last short while, Benjamin Netanyahu and his defence minister Israel Katz have announced that there will be strikes in Beirut's southern suburbs focusing on Dahiyeh, which is often referred to as the Hezbollah stronghold in the city's south. This is an area which was hit repeatedly during the course of this war. And in recent days, we have heard from senior members of Benjamin Netanyahu's coalition cabinet, including the far-right National Security Minister Itamar Ben-Gvir and the far-right Finance Minister Bezalel Smotrich, demanding that there be strikes on Dahiyeh, even going so far as to say that it should be levelled. In recent days, we've seen reporting in the Israeli press suggesting that there was frustration within the ranks of the Israeli military, that it wasn't being given the ability to launch these strikes. But there was also reporting suggesting that attacking Dahiyeh might not actually have the desired impact, because many of Hezbollah's top brass had left the area, had scattered themselves throughout other parts of Beirut and other parts of Lebanon. So targeting that area in particular

0: might have been a stretch too far, or it might not have actually delivered the desired outcome there. So this is something which is a developing situation. We know that there are people leaving Dahia as a result of this news spreading from Israel into Lebanon there. And it might be a coincidence, but certainly in the last few moments, we have heard planes flying over Jerusalem, perhaps fighter jets from some of the Israeli Air Force's bases south of Jerusalem, starting to head north to carry out some of these strikes. That not confirmed, but certainly one almighty coincidence, considering this announcement has just been made.
1: Matthew, how does this escalation of the Israeli campaign in Lebanon, how do you think it's going to affect the peace talks between the US and Iran?
0: Well, we're already hearing from the Israeli Foreign Ministry spokesperson, Ismail Begehi. He's holding a press conference in Tehran, and he has cited Israel's actions in Lebanon as one of the factors which is leading to a delay in a deal to end the war between the US, Israel, and Iran more broadly. So it is having a direct impact. And we do need to remember, of course, that Iran had long insisted that Lebanon be included in the ceasefire, while the US and Israel had a different idea about that. And Iran's position at the time was backed in by the mediators, Pakistan there. We know that Marco Rubio, the US Secretary of State, he had already been speaking to the Israeli leadership, to the Lebanese leadership, trying to come up with a new plan to de-escalate this situation in Lebanon, given how it has flared up over the weekend. Israel seizing and occupying more territory, including taking the Beaufort Castle, a Crusader-era castle in southern Lebanon, with sweeping views over the south of that country and the north of Israel. The first time Israeli forces have held that territory in more than a quarter of a century, and certainly harking back to the time when Israel occupied all of southern Lebanon from the 1980s through to the year 2000. There is, of course, the factor here which is harder to control, and that is Hezbollah. Hezbollah launching rockets and drones towards Israel, particularly those northern communities. It hasn't been party to talks with the US and with Israel or the Lebanese government. Getting it to agree to any sort of de-escalation here seems to rely on how Israel will react. Israel wants Hezbollah to stop attacking, and then it will. Hezbollah wanting the opposite before it starts to call off some of its strikes. So it is a very precarious situation, that's for sure.
1: Matt, how are other Middle Eastern nations viewing the impasse between the US, Israel and Iran at the moment?
0: It's a really important question, because obviously while the Lebanon conflict is being treated as separate by Israel and to a point the US, it is inherently linked to this broader Middle Eastern war, which the US and Iran are still seemingly locked in a stalemate of negotiations, trying to come to some sort of end there. I think when it comes to the Gulf states in particular, there is a real anxiety about what could happen from here, whether or not war could recommence. We've seen occasional drone attacks happening in some of those Gulf states, even while this ceasefire has been in force. And we've also seen further military action from both Iranian forces and also the US on ships and on ports and things like that in the region while this ceasefire is there as well. Certainly there is this anxiety, but there does appear to also be some splits within the Middle Eastern nations as to exactly the way forward here. Should there be a total end to the hostilities? Should there be a more forceful approach taken by some of these Middle Eastern nations in standing up to Iran? Can they even withstand any sort of retaliatory strikes from Iran if they were to do so? We know that that was, of course, a serious issue at the height of this war, with hundreds and hundreds of drones and missiles being launched at the Gulf states, at countries like Saudi Arabia, really testing their defence mechanisms, their defence systems in a way that they haven't in the past. So while these negotiations are locked in a stalemate, there is certainly this anxiety about what's happening from here.
1: The ABC's Middle East correspondent Matthew Doran in Jerusalem. A Melbourne court has heard a woman who travelled to Syria to support Islamic State hasn't completed a de-radicalisation course despite arriving back in Australia last September. Australian police have charged Rayan Al-Houli with being a member of a terrorist organisation and entering a declared area. She's now applying for bail. ABC court reporter Christian Silver was at the hearing today. Christian, what do prosecutors allege this woman did when she was in the Middle East?
2: Sam, we heard a taste of what the allegations are. They say that she travelled to Syria around 2013 or 2014 and joined Islamic State. And during that time, she's alleged to have married Islamic State fighters, to have also been quite a

0: willing participant in declarations of support for the regime and terrorist activities. We heard today that she's alleged to have indoctrinated her children and tried to recruit others while over there. However, her time with the group seems to have come to an end around 2019, when the Islamic State Caliphate was defeated and she was then kept in a detention camp.
1: So she's now back in Australia with her children. She didn't arrive back in the country with the two most recent groups, but last September. So why has it taken so long for the authorities to charge her and get her into court?
0: Last week, when the federal police made the announcement that they had charged her, and this was a day after that second group landed, they said that it was due to evidence that had just been received in the last few weeks. So I think when one of those groups of women came back into Australia, police have obviously interviewed them, and it sounds like they've got some information from those interviews, which has then led them to charge Rayan Al-Houli. Obviously, she's been someone that's been on the police radar for some time, but it seems like whatever information they got recently was what got them over the line to lay those charges.
1: Now, her barrister has told the magistrate today that she deserves bail. What were his arguments to support that?
0: Well, it was interesting, actually. Peter Morrissey, SC, got up in court and made quite a sort of a grand declaration that he clearly wanted everyone in the courtroom to take note of. And he said that she's renounced Islamic State. She wants absolutely nothing to do with it. And that's for the sake of her and her family. And this was something that she wanted everyone to know. So quite a clear message that it wasn't just about those in the courtroom or the magistrate. So he's clearly going to rely on that fact that her views apparently have changed. And while the full bail application didn't happen today, he did foreshadow that what we'll be hearing is not only her words, but also actions to prove that she's changed her views. And there'll also be some sort of expert evidence that will be given to support that defence claim.
1: But the court also heard that she hasn't completed a de-radicalisation course, which we're hearing a lot of these women and children returning from Syria are going to be required to do. She's been back since last September. So why hasn't she done that course?
0: It's a great question. And that's something that Magistrate Lisa Hannan, who's going to be making this decision on whether Rayan Al-Houli is granted bail, the magistrate absolutely wants to get to the bottom of this issue. Peter Morrissey, the defence barrister, he said that she'd had, quote, a bit on in the last few months and that she does actually want to participate in these programs. He said that she's actually been dealing with some fairly serious health issues, possible diagnosis of multiple sclerosis, which is obviously pretty serious if that's true. So he said that she hasn't done it, but she's willing to do it and she's willing to be part of the legal process.
1: And I understand Mr. Morrissey also made a point about the clothes Al-Houli was wearing in court today. What was the magistrate told?
0: Yeah, well, when she faced court last week for her initial hearing, she was wearing a niqab, which is like basically the full face is covered, but there's a slot which is cut out so you can see the person's eyes, and that was a dark colour. In court today, she was in a blue hijab, so basically a headscarf. So her face was clearly visible, and her lawyer said this was a deliberate decision because she wants the court, she wants the magistrate to be able to look her in the eye, to have a clear sense of who she is when she's making this bail application.
1: The ABC's court reporter in Melbourne, Christian Silver. This is PM. I'm Samantha Donovan. Just a reminder, you can hear all our programs live or later on ABC Listen. Indigenous welcome to country ceremonies have become increasingly controversial in recent years. The debate reignited on Anzac Day after Aboriginal elders were booed at some dawn services. The opposition leader, Angus Taylor, was among those condemning the disruption while also questioning the frequency of the welcome ceremonies. This Reconciliation Week, Indigenous leaders have spoken to the ABC about the importance of the welcomes and what could be lost if they're abandoned. Isabel Massali prepared this report.
2: On the riverbank of the Derbal Yerrigan on Whadjuk country in Perth, a crowd gathers to embrace a 65,000-year-old culture. Noongar elder Tina Hayden takes the mic.
3: Ngunnawalla Noongar Ngala Bwidja. This is my country, this is your country, this is all of our country. Stay blessed.
2: They're following in the footsteps of Fanny Bulbuk Yuril, who died in 1907. She's remembered for walking over fences and even through homes that stood in the way of her traditional walking track. Today, she's immortalised as a statue at Government House in Perth. It's a building she once protested against because its walls denied access to her grandmother's grave.
4: Just an incredible story of resistance and resilience.
2: That's Noongar journalist and presenter Nerelda Jacobs.
4: You know, there are things that happen to us in this day and age, which means we can't perform our ceremony as it once was. So we can put ourselves in Yuril's shoes.
2: Continuing the traditions which Fanny Bulbuk Yuril and others fought to keep alive now falls to leaders like Professor Colleen Hayward.
5: A welcome to country is a greeting. It says, come in, be comfortable, be safe, and we will look after you.
2: Modern welcomes are adapted from traditional ceremonies when Aboriginal people would ask to enter another tribe's country. A welcome to country is performed by traditional owners, and an acknowledgement of country can be given by anyone. Professor Hayward says there's a risk it loses value when used too often, but she wants people to learn more.
5: It is necessary before significant events and functions. And not just necessary, but I think it can enrich and really connect people to what they're there for. You want it to have meaning, you want it to be significant, and you want it to enrich people's lives in that process.
2: The welcome to country and acknowledgement of country have been questioned again this year. Anzac Day dawn services are among the latest examples, with welcome to country speeches disrupted by booing and heckling in Perth, Melbourne and Sydney. But Professor Hayward believes it's important the tradition continues.
5: There is so much to be gained through understanding and appreciating a welcome to country. And quite frankly, there's not a thing to be lost in that. So it does make me wonder why some people would take the position that they do.
2: In the Northern Territory, Senior Larrakia Elder Dr. Richard Fijo has spent decades welcoming visitors to country and trying to educate people about his culture. He joins Professor Hayward in believing a critical part of a modern welcome is to educate people about Indigenous culture.
6: We are unique because we have been here for 65,000 years. And so our role is to share and to invite and create those inclusive spaces and invite people to exchange with us. Because as much as you've got to offer, we've got to learn. And as much as we've got to offer, you've got to learn. And if we open our

0: arts to difference, we can learn so much more. And we'll learn so much more than closing off our hearts to difference.
1: That's Senior Larrakia Elder Dr. Richard Fijo in the Northern Territory. That report from Isabel Massali and Kian Burke. Well, 10 days away from the start of the FIFA World Cup, and the Socceroos 26-player squad has been announced by Football Australia. Two senior players will equal the Socceroos' record of 4 World Cup appearances, but many of the players will be making their debut at the world's biggest sporting event, which this year is being held in the US, Canada and Mexico. Here's Kimberly Price.
2: 17 of the Socceroos' freshly named squad will appear at the World Cup for the first time. Headlining the team is 22-year-old Christian Volpato, whose dual citizenship with Italy had been casting doubt over whether he would choose to represent Australia or the European nation. At the 11th hour, Volpato, who's been playing in Italy, chose the Socceroos. Coach Tony Popovich says he's excited by the new talent.
3: Technically a very good player, great left foot, he's comfortable under pressure.
2: Joining Volpato in making his first appearance for the Australian squad is Tete Yangi.
3: He's just stayed on our mind in terms of the profile that he has. It's very different to anything that we have here. In terms of his size and presence on the pitch.
2: Football journalist Joey Lynch is covering the World Cup for ESPN Australia and ESPN FC and says there's plenty of maturity in the squad.
4: Standing somewhat in contrast with Matthew Ryan and Matthew Leckie, who will be equaling the record for most ever World Cup appearances in going to their 4th World Cup, equaling the record set by Tim Cahill and Mark Milligan.
2: Since Australia qualified for the World Cup 12 months ago, Joey Lynch says Tony Popovich has made an effort to recruit young talent. Many of the younger players compete in football's top leagues around the world.
4: Somebody like an Alessandro Cercatti, new face Christian Volpato, probably one of the surprises in the squad. They're playing in Serie A. Connor Metcalf and Jackson Irvine, they spent the past season in the Bundesliga. We've seen Cameron Burgess and Harry Soutar in previous years playing in the Premier League. In Tete Yangi, another surprise call-up, perhaps. He's been playing in Japan.
2: Two of the most exciting World Cup first-timers are Mohamed Touré and Nestori Irukunda, who played together as teenagers for Adelaide United. Bruce Gitte was the football director who signed the pair in the 2019-20 season.
5: Touré always excelled in his age group, and he made one of the youngest scorers in A-League history, not just Adelaide United's history. And, you know, he really set the league on fire very, very quickly. Not dissimilar to Irukunda, who was playing at Croatia Raiders, a local club here. The now head coach of Adelaide United had spotted him and, you know, he came to me and said, look, there's this kid. He's very raw. I think we need to have a closer look at him. And, you know, it didn't take us long to go and have a look and realise that he was exceptional talent.
2: Bruce Gitte says the teammates are close friends and that matters when the pressure is on.
5: There's a lot of challenges. Young age, in a social media world, racism is still a thing as well. So, you know, when they weren't playing well, the vitriol's there. When they are playing well, the love and adulation's there. That's a lot of ups and downs. You know, having someone going on the journey with you, being able to lean on each other, that's a huge part in, you know, navigating the challenges of professional sport.
2: The World Cup kicks off on the 11th of June.
1: And a lot of fans are counting down the days. That report from Kimberly Price. Thanks for joining me for PM. I'm Samantha Donovan. The podcast of the full program is available on ABC Listen. And that's where you'll find ABC News Daily with Sam Hawley each weekday morning too. We'll be back at the same time tomorrow. Good night.

0: Good evening. Rio Davis with ABC News. A Northern Territory Children's Commissioner report has identified persistent and serious systemic failings in the government's response to harm experienced by children in out-of-home care. Jack Hislop reports.
1: Nearly one in three children in out-of-home care in the Territory were the subject of at least one alleged harm notification in 2024.

0: or 25, more than double the previous year. 23% of children in care that same year had multiple notifications. Between 2023 and 2025, only one of the 75 substantiated harm in care investigations was completed within the 42-day requirement, and just one of 10 Priority 1 cases, the most urgent, commenced within the required 24 hours. The report says non-compliance with the Department of Children and Families' own response timeframes means children remained in unsafe placements for extended periods.
1: NT Health is facing multi-million dollar fines over the death of a mental health patient who died after inhaling deodorant at the Royal Darwin Hospital. Courtney Barrett-Peters reports.
2: The Northern Territory's Safe Work Watchdog alleges the 22-year-old patient was able to purchase and breathe in the content of an aerosol can at Royal Darwin Hospital in January 2022. NT Health is facing four charges, including failing in its primary duty of care and failing its duty involving the management or control of the workplace. If the organisation is found guilty of all charges, it faces fines of up to $4.5 million. NT Health is expected to face court tomorrow.
1: A senior Redbridge analyst says One Nation's political momentum appears to be on a long-term trajectory. A new survey by the Organisation for the Australian Financial Review puts One Nation ahead on primary vote at 31%, with Labor on 28% and the Coalition third on 20%. The poll also suggests more than 50% of voters believe the federal budget will be bad for the nation. Redbridge director Tony Barry says One Nation and Pauline Hanson have a strong chance of maintaining that momentum.
3: I think there's real momentum with the party right now. I think the budget was almost designed by Labor to push voters towards One Nation. The breach of promise, I think, was massive. And it really plays to people's, you know, greatest prejudices with politics and particularly the two-party system.
1: Overseas, Israeli Prime Minister Benjamin Netanyahu has ordered strikes on southern Lebanon following what he calls repeated and ongoing violations of the ceasefire by Hezbollah. Middle East correspondent Matthew Doran reports.
4: Senior members of Benjamin Netanyahu's own coalition cabinet, including the far-right National Security Minister Itamar Ben-Gvir, had been advocating for Dahir to be levelled as a result of Hezbollah rocket and drone attacks on northern Israel. So we'll wait to see how quickly that comes about. We do know that there are often these announcements ahead of these strikes happening ahead of time. The exact timing of those strikes following those public declarations, there's no hard and fast rule as to when we might see that, but it certainly suggests that something is imminent there.
1: A fire at an aerospace facility in South Korea has killed five people and injured two others. North Asia correspondent Natalie Whiting reports.
5: An explosion triggered the fire at a Hanwha aerospace factory in the city of Daejeon in South Korea. The blaze killed five people. Two others escaped but were injured, with one seriously burned. The cause of the blaze is still under investigation. Authorities have said they couldn't access the layout of the factory because it's protected under national security laws. Large propulsion engines are made at the facility and it works with rocket propellants. Local media is reporting Hanwha has issued an apology and said it will thoroughly investigate the cause to prevent future incidents. Natalie Whiting, ABC News.
1: And Matilda's defender Steph Catley says the team's upcoming friendlies against Mexico will help turn the page on Australia's heartbreaking loss in soccer's Asian Cup. Australia lost the final 1-0 to Japan back in March, denying the Matildas a chance at winning a trophy on home soil. The national team is back in Australia ahead of two matches against Mexico, with the first in Newcastle on Saturday night. Catley says the games will serve as an important preparation for in the lead-up to next year's World Cup.
6: This kind of time goes really, really fast leading into major tournaments, but it's another opportunity for us to breed younger players and to give them big experiences. And these games coming up against Mexico will be another chance to do that.
1: You're up to date with the latest in ABC News. It's coming up to 25 to 7.
7: Patients and advocates call on Queensland's government to fix a raft of issues they say are plaguing the state's patient travel subsidy scheme.
8: Even if they approved me for an escort the night he's in hospital, that's only, it's $70. Where do you get accommodation for $70
9: in Brisbane?
8: I know it's nowhere near close to $70 a night for accommodation or 34 cents a kilometre. What about the everyday Aussie?
7: And the

0: Incredible story of the Thursday Island teenager who survived a most horrific shark bite.
1: It's absolutely unbelievable. I can't imagine, you know, myself experiencing an injury like that, and how he could have had his intestines and his stomach exposed. It's amazing, basically, that he was able to show so much grit and determination and such a will to survive that he could swim back.
0: I'm Sinead Mangan, and this is Australia Wide, coming to you from Whadjuk Country, Perth. In Australia's most decentralised state, travelling hundreds of k's for routine healthcare is a fact of life for many regional Queenslanders. But rising travel costs are putting added pressure on tight household budgets. Patients and advocates are calling on the state government to fix a raft of issues they say are plaguing the state's patient travel subsidy scheme. James Taylor has the story.
2: What time's the train get in?
3: 11, I think. Plenty of time.
4: Kevin O'Neill regularly makes a 600-kilometre round trip to Brisbane from his home in Queensland's Fraser Coast region for life-saving healthcare.
5: So I've got blockages in the arteries, in the legs, and that just makes it really hard to walk for any given distance. You know, I might get 50 metres and it'll just start to burn and just makes it hard to walk and move around.
6: And you're needing to go to Brisbane for tests and such, is that right?
5: Some tests down there. It's the consults and that I still have to go down for, and any surgery is down there as well.
2: When Kev goes, we've chosen at times for me to drive him down, drop him off when he was going to have surgery, and then come back again the next day.
4: Kevin's wife, Rebecca, repeats the same 600-kilometre round trip 2 days in a row. She says Queensland's patient travel subsidy scheme doesn't pay enough to make accommodation affordable and is never paid within the mandatory 30-day time frame.
2: Even if they approved me for an escort the night he's in hospital, that's only, it's $70. Where do you get accommodation for $70
6: in Brisbane? How long does it take for that to hit your bank account?
2: At least 6 weeks, 6 to 8 weeks.
6: So when I tell you, you know, it's in the policy for the subsidy, the reimbursements are meant to come within 30 days. I guess, what do you say to that?
2: I've never seen it and I've never heard of it.
4: One trip to the Prince Charles Hospital late last year on a muggy Brisbane summer's day turned into an even tougher ordeal than usual.
5: They cancelled my surgery at last minute because they had an emergency, and they got me all prepped up ready for it. Then I was told at last second that they couldn't do it. It was like bye-bye and
2: Tried to get hold of patient travel, can't get hold of them. Tried to book him a train ticket home. The trains were cancelled because there was storms.
5: I had to walk from Prince Charles Hospital down to Gympie Road because there were just no other buses coming around that area.
6: How far is that?
5: I reckon a good kilometre.
6: How were you feeling at the time?
5: Oh, very hot and very sore.
2: Yeah, it was a 40-degree day.
5: Yeah, it took me probably about an hour to get there.
2: We have a son that lives in uni accommodation in Brisbane, and when he found out what was going on, he went and found him, picked him up and gave him his bed for the night and slept on an air mattress on the floor in his room. Lucky we had that. And that was at the point where we were going, what if this was one of my parents, someone older, someone with less mobility that didn't have someone to rely on, didn't have extra money to fork out for a hotel room for the night. What are they doing?
4: In 2024-25, the Queensland Patient Travel Subsidy Scheme provided financial support to more than 81,000 patients who submitted more than 310,000 claims for accommodation and travel subsidies. The allowances paid by the scheme, $70 per night of accommodation and 34 cents per kilometre for the use of private vehicles, were last increased in the 2023-24 budget. Advocates say the scheme is in dire need of reform in the midst of the cost of living crisis.
7: They're not able to get a hold of anyone through the patient travel subsidy scheme to organise a way home or accommodation. And then you've got others who are seriously considering or have cancelled their healthcare appointments because it's unaffordable.
4: Justine Christensen has advocated for the rights of rural patients for over 15 years.
7: Ideally, I'd like to see the accommodation subsidy changed in the way that it's done, and that is looking at a single rate and a double rate. So a single rate for $120 and a double rate of $160 would be fantastic. For the petrol reimbursement, I do believe it needs to be in line with the ATO, so at least 86 cents.

0: per liter, per kilometer traveled. When you look at the Queensland Health Protocol and the requirements of a mandatory protocol, is stated that they are to be paying within that 30 business day time frames, and you have a look and see how many people are not receiving it in that time frame, something really must be done. And if the hospitals aren't able to meet that target, then the government should be putting more staff on. This is a breach of Queensland Health Protocol. It's not acceptable. I think the government has been quite out of touch with the patient travel subsidy scheme for quite some time.
1: Last month, Health Minister Tim Nicholls spoke on ABC Radio about an ongoing review into the scheme to ensure it's fit for purpose.
2: Minister, does the current patient travel subsidy scheme still reflect the real cost of accessing healthcare for regional Queenslanders?
3: Yeah, I've spoken to plenty of people about the patient travel subsidy scheme. In fact, I was the treasurer in the last LNP government that doubled the patient travel subsidy scheme, both the daily travelling rate and the overnight rate.
2: Are you going to do that again?
3: I'm not the treasurer this time around, so you'll have to ask the treasurer that question.
1: When queried by the ABC this week, a spokesperson for Mr Nicholls says the government had heard loud and clear the public's difficulties in navigating the PTSS system. They say the Crisafulli government is reviewing subsidy rates ahead of the June budget, and they're working on system improvements to reduce complexity and speed up payment times. For the O'Neills, the minister's reluctance to commit to increasing the rates is galling, considering MPs' own travel entitlements.
4: I'd like to ask the minister himself what kind of rates he receives and subsidies, because I know it's nowhere near close to $70 a night for accommodation or 34 cents a kilometre. What about the everyday Aussie?
5: Rebecca O'Neill ending that story there from James Taylor.
6: ABC Australia-wide.
5: 3 weeks have passed since the federal court ordered Andrew Forrest Fortescue to pay $150 million to the Yindjibandi people in compensation for mining their native title lands without permission. The payout is the biggest of its kind in Australia, and yet the fight is likely far from over. The possibility of an appeal is something Yindjibandi Nurra Aboriginal Corporation Chief Executive Michael Woodley says he's been strongly considering since that dramatic day in court. ABC reporter Alistair Bates visited the Yindjibandi man at his home in Narrawana, a community only accessible by four-wheel drive deep in WA's Pilbara region.
7: There's a finger of the Portland River that snakes past Narrawana community. It feeds green grass grazed by horses and paperbark gums, home to dozens of little corellas. Narrawana means place of homecoming in Yindjibandi language, and that's exactly what Michael Woodley is doing.
8: This was part of the milking station a long, long time ago. My grandfather used to come out here and as a young stockman and do his, you know, windmill round and dogging and some other, you know, stuff like that.
7: You can hear him greeting the stream that flows near his home. He scoops its water into his mouth and sprays it into mist, the way his grandfather taught him.
8: But from a cultural point of view, this is a sacred, significant river. This is where my grandfather's grandmother was born, you know, just up the river here. All Yindjibandi people, We once our feet hit our country, we automatically then click on to our inheritance. There's a responsibility that comes with that.
7: This water moves west from where Michael sits. It'll eventually dump into one of WA's largest rivers, the Fortescue.

0: The largest native title compensation payout ever in Australia, but Michael Woodley is back on country, mulling over an appeal.
1: Well, yeah, I mean, look, that's something that we all have to be mindful of, you know, that the Ijebunny journey is not only you know, starts and finish off with this process, it continues. It continues because we have generations of Ijebunny people coming, you know. I got grandkids now, and, you know, I'm pretty sure I'll be a great-grandfather soon as well, and so we have a generation of Ijebunny kids coming through, so we have to be mindful of that sort of stuff.
0: But legal expert Lauren Shave says spiritual loss might still be the clearest route for an appeal. Already one of the most significant valuations of Aboriginal connection to country in the history of native title.
2: I know people have tended to focus on the freehold value component because it's something that we know about and we can relate to, but I really think the more interesting part, and probably the part that on appeal maybe explored and more light will be shed, is on this valuation of cultural loss. To my mind, that is where the greatest potential for disruption may be.
0: Fortescue says it'll pay the $150 million, but urge Ijebunny not to tie up the matter any longer. A spokesperson told the ABC an appeal would make it harder for, quote, all parties to focus on broader solutions and opportunities that come with long-term partnerships, including employment, training, business development and economic participation. Company CEO Dino Otranto had this to say at a mining conference on Wednesday last week.
3: These are real issues that date back thousands and thousands of years. And I'm absolutely adamant that, particularly in West Australia, our respect for First Nations groups. I mean, we don't even educate it in schools, right, the way we should be. We need to all take a big step up. And in fact, we look forward to, I think, turning the page on the relationship.
0: You have to cross iron ore rail lines to get to Ngarrawarrina and follow a dusty Ford drive track almost 40 minutes. It's a tidy little community of about 30 people, but it's clear Michael Woodley has big plans.
4: That's amazing. It is amazing.
0: Today he's touring around the Australian Wildlife Conservancy. They're in early talks to establish reserves for the reintroduction of native plants and animals like emus, who were driven out of the Pilbara as their habitat was split into mining tenements. Michael Woodley wants to expand housing here, establish more on-country and home ownership programs, and invest in commercial businesses. So it begs the question, how far is he willing to go?
1: Three bites of the cherry, I think. You know, you have a trial judge or a sitting judge first, and then if you're not happy with that judgment, and you've got, you know, an option to appeal to the full bench, and if you're not happy with that, then you got another crack of the High Court. So if that's the three round, then this is round one, right?
5: Ijebunny man Michael Woodley ending Alastair Bates' report. You're listening to Australia Wide with me, Sinead Mangan, and just a word of warning, this next story includes some graphic detail of injuries. On a typical Saturday afternoon in October last year, 15-year-old Sammy Nye was doing what most kids on Queensland's Thursday Island do, hanging out with friends, fishing and swimming. When he was attacked by a shark, his weekend quickly turned into a fight for survival and made Sam a medical marvel. His treatment team believe it's likely his injury was the most significant caused by a shark and survived. Using cutting-edge reconstruction techniques, he's now home and learning a new normal.
6: For Sam Nye and his mates, it was a lazy Saturday afternoon off Thursday Island's quarantine wharf.
7: Me and my cousin was sitting in the boat eating mangoes. And then we decided to go fishing and swimming.
6: It was there he was bitten by a shark. His mum, Shannon Mosby, was at home when a neighbour ran to her door with news that stopped her world.
8: So I bolted, ran out the door, jumped in the car and sped down the road. When I arrived, I just screamed out to Sam, screamed his name, and when I went around the corner from the big tree that's there, and I just saw him laying on the rocks, and his left side was missing.
6: The shark had bitten Sam's torso, leaving his internal organs exposed. In the chaos, the community stepped up. They used a floorboard from a dinghy as a stretcher, while Shanna used her nephew's Broncos shirt as a makeshift bandage.
8: So I was shoving his intestines back in and helping to wrap him up. One of my uncles stood there with the spear in case the shark came back. When the shark bit him, he swam back to the rocks and tried to climb out. when he told his friend

0: go and get help. When I got there, he's like, Mom, I'm in pain and you run really fast. So I was like, oh, baby, I'd grow wings for you if I had to. He was squeezing my hand, so he was saying he's in pain, and I'm like, pain's a good thing, Baba, pain's a good thing.
1: Within 15 minutes, Sam was in an ambulance. Then came the long journey, a helicopter to Horn Island, then a plane to Townsville.
0: I wasn't panicking or anything. Like, there was just a stillness to it, watching the nurse and the doctor move throughout the cabin of the plane and counting how many blood bags that they've changed for Sam. So there was about 6 bags of blood they changed for him. He was sleeping, yeah.
2: And what were you thinking? Were you still thinking about what Sam's recovery is going to be like, what Sam's life going to be like?
0: Pretty much. Oh, it's going to be different moving forward. Different's okay. Different's not good. Different's not bad. Just different. I can do different.
1: Waiting for them in Townsville was paediatric surgeon Dr. Brendan O'Connor. He had never been called for a shark attack before. Talking to the team in the Torres Strait, they were able to prepare themselves for Sam when he arrived.
3: The local team in Thursday Island had been quite concerned, given where the injury was, that maybe his spleen or his kidney, some of the organs inside in the tummy, might have been taken as well. But amazingly, none of his organs were injured on the inside. His stomach and his intestines were exposed because he had lost all of his tummy wall and the peritoneum, that lining. But basically, the bowel itself was completely uninjured, which was really amazing. You know, a millimetre further and the bowel would have been injured as well, which would have been a much more significant problem for Sam.
1: Dr. O'Connor says the fact that Sam even reached the hospital is a miracle in itself.
3: It's absolutely unbelievable. I can't imagine, you know, myself experiencing an injury like that and, you know, having that survival instinct to and determination to swim. Shanna, Sam's mum, estimated it was probably about 20 metres back to the pier, which, you know, is mind-blowing how he could have had his intestines and his stomach exposed. It's amazing, basically, that he was able to show so much grit and determination and such a will to survive that he could swim back.
1: Sam had lost the full thickness of his abdomen wall. Traditional methods might have required sacrificing a large muscle from another part of his body as a muscle graft. Instead, Dr. O'Connor turned to some more cutting-edge techniques. A biodegradable high-tech polyurethane foam, which is often used for burns victims.
3: And it usually grows into the body. If it's put on a bed of healthy tissues, the body can grow new blood vessels and tissues can migrate into it over about 2 or 3 weeks. And then we used a few layers of that just to build up the tissue for Sam. And then after about a month, we were able to skin graft some of the areas. We found actually that the BTM was working so well that we were able to get even more than that 3 or 4 millimeters of thickness without having to sacrifice the muscle from the other side of his chest.
1: Dr. O'Connor believes it is the most significant shark bite that has ever been survived. He's consulted the Australian Shark Interaction Database and medical literature.
3: Sam's case is definitely within the medical literature the most extensive injury that's yet to be reported.
1: While Sam's case is likely record-breaking, shark expert Darryl McPhee says we have to put the risk in perspective.
4: We are hardwired to fear things that our ancestors feared. Thankfully, shark attacks are very rare. There are a lot of shark species that occur in Torres Straits, and that includes the bull sharks and tiger sharks. And whilst there are some historical bites in the area, they are thankfully rare. Most shark bites are on the limbs, particularly the legs, but also the arms. It's certainly rare to survive a serious shark bite to the torso.
1: Recovery for Sam was slow. 24 surgeries over 4 months. But a month in, he stood up. For Shanna, the real sign her son was back wasn't his walking, it was his spirit.
0: When we had our first argument, I was like, oh, thank you, that's Sam. Like, to have that first argument from him being sick to being well enough to have a go at me, and I'm like, oh, that's my baby, there he is. Wasn't angry at all. I was just smiling at him and he was getting annoyed with me because I was smiling. And I'm like, you don't know how happy that makes me to have you argue with me.
1: Sam is now home on Thursday Island. He still feels the weight of his survival, but he also feels a new strength.
5: It's like a different me. It makes you feel like I can do the same stuff before the shark took me.
0: He believes in himself, and I guess that's what I love. He's my fighter. He's my warrior. Yeah. The milestones that Sam has reached, to me, that's strength. Sam has a strong spirit.
6: He certainly does. Shanna Mosby, mum of Sam Nye, finishing that story from Baz Ruddock. And finally, to the mid-north coast of New South Wales. A significant sighting of about 50 critically endangered swift parrots has been recorded at Lake Cattai near Port Macquarie. Swift parrots breed in Tasmania and migrate to the mainland in search of food in the cooler months. And conservationists estimate there's between 750 and 1,500 birds left in the wild. Emma Seosian has caught up with a twitcher who spotted the so-called Swifties, as they're known, and a bird expert to find out more.
7: Twitcher James Bennett was out searching for critically endangered swift parrots at Lake Cattai south of Port Macquarie recently. He was sitting in his car with the windows down on a rainy morning when he heard this distinctive call that sparked his excitement.
8: It's a very distinctive call. They don't sound like any other parrots that we get up here or anywhere else in New South Wales. So when you hear it, you know. They're a critically endangered species in Australia. They breed in Tasmania and they come up to the mainland in winter, I guess, to escape the cold and to feed up and take advantage of the blossoming eucalypts up here. I personally think they're one of the coolest parrots. They look amazing with their red face and their amazing call that they do. Yeah, depending on what source you're looking at, they say there's fewer than 1,000 birds left in the wild, and that number keeps going down. Whenever you spot one, it's pretty exciting. Like anything rare that you find when you first become aware of what you're actually looking at or hearing, it's pretty special. You get your stomach drops and you get pretty excited and you kind of just want to share the news straight away.
7: BirdLife Australia's Mick Roderick says last year hardly any swift parrots were seen anywhere in New South Wales, indicating the birds are migrating further north this year in search of food.
9: In years such as last year where we don't see swifties in New South Wales, we think, well, okay, the conditions must be really good in Victoria and there's no need for them to go any further north. If they don't need to fly that extra 400 or 500 kilometres, why would they? What the theory is then, because we're seeing so many so early in New South Wales and as far north as, well, there's been two birds in Brisbane, really does suggest that their food sources in Victoria are nowhere near as good as what they were last year. And that really points to the importance of having many options for swift parrots. They need to have options. And so having the intact forests around the mid-north coast is a very important thing for migrants and nomadic nectar-feeding birds like swift parrots.
7: And are swift parrots quite fussy eaters in what they'll choose?
9: They're reasonably fussy, yes. Similar to regent honeyeaters, they tend to go for the really high-quality food sources, whether it's a blossom source or lerp. Lerp being a sugary exudate from a leaf psyllid. It's like a little umbrella that the psyllids cover themselves with to protect themselves from prey. Birds have learnt that is actually a nice sugary and carbohydrate-rich food source. So swift parrots generally are honing in on the low-lying, fertile soil forests, such as around Lake Cattai, remnant forests that were spared clearing a long time ago when we established our towns and cities. So it's great to have these high-quality habitat areas for swift parrots to come back to.
6: Emma Seosian reporting, and that is Australia-wide for today. Lovely to have your company. I'm Sinead Mangan. Cheerio.

0: Good evening. Rio Davis with ABC News. The Northern Territory Children's Commissioner says a high proportion of children in care are being harmed by the people entrusted to care for them. Jack Hislop reports.
1: Nearly one in three children in out-of-home care in the Territory were the subject of at least one alleged harm notification in 2024-25, more than double the previous year. 23% of children in care that same year had multiple notifications. In more than one in four substantiated cases in 2024-25, the person responsible for the child's care was also identified as responsible for harm. Children's Commissioner Shalina Musk says the Department of Children and Families continues to fail in its response to alleged harm to children in care.
0: NT Health has been charged over the death of a mental health patient who died after inhaling deodorant at the Royal Darwin Hospital in 2022. The Territory's Safe Work Watchdog alleges the 22-year-old patient was able to access and breathe in the contents of an aerosol can while under the care of the hospital. NT Health is facing four charges, including failing in its primary duty of care and failing its duty involving the management or control of the workplace. The department will appear before court tomorrow. A senior analyst says despite One Nation's surging popularity, some of its voters remain concerned about leader Pauline Hanson's support for US President Donald Trump. A new Redbridge survey for the Australian Financial Review puts One Nation ahead on primary vote at 31%, with Labor on 28% and the Coalition third on 20%. Redbridge director Tony Barry says the party appears to have a strong base, though some hold reservations about Pauline Hanson's views of Donald Trump.
2: I'm still not sure we know where their ceiling is. I think their floor is probably at least 15%. Half of their vote say they won't change under any circumstances. The other half of their vote are more persuadable. They do have concerns about Hanson's relationship with Trump and her support for Trump and Iran. But, you know, they're working with a very strong base at the moment.
0: Former Prime Minister Tony Abbott has insisted his elevation to the Liberal Party presidency is not a relaunch of his political career. Mr. Abbott was elected unopposed to the role by the party membership on Friday. He says he does not expect to be in the media every day, but hopes his return to the party sends a message to voters.
3: I do think that my presence now in this senior role will demonstrate to people who might have been sceptical that the Liberal Party is fair dinkum about abolishing net zero, fair dinkum about cutting back mass migration.
0: A new report from the Grattan Institute has found over the past decade the trend on gas has changed, with its use now in steep decline. Gas fuels Australian industry and it brings in export income, but the report says successive Australian governments have ignored the decline and failed to plan for it. Program director and lead author of the report, Alison Reeve, says the government needs to

0: thinking about how we write that down in its financial value, and then also about how we decommission it, we could end up with a very, very messy situation.
1: Overseas, Colombia's presidential election will go to a runoff on the 21st of June between two candidates on opposite ends of the political spectrum. Right-wing Abelardo de la Espriella, an admirer of US President Donald Trump, has come out on top of the first round of voting. He's followed closely by left-wing Senator Iva Cepeda, who's an ally of the current president, Gustavo Petro. Mr. Espriella says it's time for change.
2: Aquí está tu tigre!
3: Here's your tiger. Let him roar and bite. Thank you, Colombia. My heart goes out to you. Thank you for your passion. We'll confront, defeat and punish Colombia's enemies who seek to destroy our homeland. Petro's out.
1: And back home, a popular Litchfield National Park swimming spot has reopened after an extended wet season conditions damaged the surrounding area. Wongai Falls has reopened alongside the opening of a new Wongai Falls Cafe, following infrastructure work carried out with the assistance of US Marines. In Kakadu National Park, meanwhile, park managers say Jim Jim Falls, Twin Falls Gorge and Carnamar Campground will remain closed for all of 2026 due to rain damage. ABC News.
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5: And welcome to Evenings. Spence is feeling a little poorly. And I am a little poorly in the studio with you. I'll be doing my best to keep the blockbuster quiz entertaining and slightly bewildering. It is the softest quiz in town. And the lucky last question answerer gets to say, I've played it soft. And if you win, well, we were to be unveiling our big new prize, but I'm going to wait till Spence comes back because it's something special and I'll let him do the revealing. So there'll be a tote bag and a book of my finding. I have to go searching throughout the building, but I will find you something interesting. And for those that maybe are still waiting for their prizes, I sent a whole bunch off yesterday. I came in especially to catch up because it does take a while finding the right packaging here. They never seem to have the right amount of stuff. Anyway, if you'd like to be a part of the quiz tonight, you can do so. I'll give you the topics. And then I might even just play a quick song to give you a bit of a time to ring in. 1-300-222-891 is the number. I need you to ring tonight. Normally I'm ringing you and getting you to dial in. Emma's going to be doing the same, but just to give you a bit of a chance. These are the topics for this evening, the categories. Musical instruments. Australian plays. Drive my car. Things to make you feel good, and TV series. So if you think you're in with a chance, you like quizzes, even if you don't like quizzes, just ring up and say good day. Talk about anything you like. Josie sent us a text saying, I wish Edwin success. Edwin, of course, who was taking the government to court over the trees in the parklands. Hey, Paul, I would have thought trees were part of natural hazards on a golf course. The Premier should put that in his brief to Greg Norman and paid him a couple of million less. Thanks for your text. So you can say what you think as well as being, but you just have to, if you want to ring it this time, be a part of our quiz. But to get us there, here's a group that will inspire you, I think. This is the Stray Cats. 1-300-222-891.

0: Yes, if that doesn't warm you up, nothing will. The Mighty Stray Cats and the second single they released, Rock This Down. I didn't realise that was inducted into the Rock and Roll Hall of Fame as one of the 500 songs that shaped rock and roll. Such a great tune. And I'm a huge fan of the Stray Cats. And Brian Setzer is still involved making music, still touring. One of those artists that sort of slips under the radar a bit with what he does, but he's still waving the rockabilly flag long and loud. It's just after 11 minutes past seven. It's time for you know what.
1: I've got it right.
2: You got it right, Yasmina.
3: I told you,
2: Ada was trying to tell you, Lizzie. How are you with your German band knowledge?
4: I'm not great.
2: Oh, that was for a time. We were heading to Solfdorf territory then.
5: I am immortal. I have inside me blood of kings.
2: Yes.
5: I have no rival. No man could be my
0: There could be a Solfdorf tonight. You never, never know. And if you don't know what that is, well, you'll find out as the night progresses, because this is the softest quiz in town. We have a lot of fun. I won't be giving the answers away like Spence, though. Spence does it accidentally. And I think I'll be a little more controlled, shall we say. But I am missing my buddy tonight, because half the time the fun is in him trying to read the questions I've written for him. The categories are musical instruments, Australian plays, drive my car, things to make you feel good, and TV series. I'm going to try and make note of it, but I think Emma's going to do that as well, which is good. 1-300-222-891. Let's go to your calls now. Tess, you're the lucky first off the rank this evening. How are you this evening?
6: Good evening, yeah. Not too bad. A bit chilly, but...
0: Yes. And what's it like at your place?
6: Chilly. But the wind has died down a bit. It was very windy earlier, and I was out shopping this afternoon, but it seems to have calmed down at the moment. But,
0: well, that's good. That's good. And did you have a fair bit of rain over the weekend, or was it?
6: Not a massive amount. Mm. A few heavy showers today, but Saturday we did actually. Yes, Saturday.
0: Yes, I was planning to do a whole bunch of stuff on Saturday, and I ended up a lot of it just laying around. And I don't know what it is about weather like this. Maybe when it first appears, it can make you... And I felt a bit lazy. And then I was talking to my wife. I said, no, we deserve to have a little bit of a rest. We do work hard. So I don't think there's anything wrong with it. But, you know, there'd be others that perhaps would say, go out and do stuff. You've heard our categories. Which one do you feel inclined to lean towards, Tess, to start off the quiz?
6: Yeah, they all sound quite good. But, look, I'll have a go at musical instruments.
0: Okay.

0: musical instruments. First question, what instrument, and Tess, I will just say, is pretty good with her musical knowledge, so this might be a 4-0 rout to kick off the quiz. We'll see how she goes. What instrument made Larry Adler famous? Was it the trumpet, the guitar, or the harmonica?
1: The harmonica.
0: Harmonica. I didn't even need to read those three answers out, did I?
1: No, you didn't.
0: No, okay. I can feel you're going to be amassing the points on this category this evening. All right, that's question one out of the way. Which instrument, I'm guessing you want to stay with musical instruments?
1: Yeah, I'll stay there.
0: That's a given, isn't it? Which instrument did jazz legend Charlie Parker famously play? Did you want the clues or do you just want to say it?
1: No, I know. He played the alto sax.
0: Yeah, you're too good, Tess. I should have realised and not had a musical instruments section. Anyway, this one might get you. We'll see how you go.
1: Yeah.
0: Depends on what your Spanish is like. What percussion instrument's name comes from the Spanish word meaning chestnut, referring to its original shape? Is it badajos de coco, castanets, or maracas?
1: Oh, I'm probably going to guess wrong here. I think it's either castanets or maracas. I'm probably going to mess this up. I'll say maracas.
0: You've said maracas. Two out of a two start is not too bad. I'm sorry, you're wrong, Tess, and we didn't get the open mazare on the.
1: So good. Yeah.
0: Good on you, Tess. Thanks. Nice chatting with you. Have a good day. Keep warm.
1: Thank you.
0: Let's go to Michael from Campbelltown. G'day, Michael.
2: Oh, hi, Paul. Nice. Yeah, really, are you on air?
0: Mm. I really am. It's not you talking to me out on the other side of the glass. It's nice to talk to you from this side for a change.
2: Emma's there tonight. She's usually in the daytime, yeah.
0: Yeah, she wanders around. Michael, you seem to know all of our comings and goings, but Emma's one of our good producers here. Yeah, she works on lots of different programs.
2: She does. But listen, I got a bit of a joke for you.
0: Good.
2: You know that song, The Stray Cat?
0: Yeah, Rock
2: Stray
0: This Town.
2: Strut, was it?
0: Oh, Stray Cat Strut. Yeah, they did that as well. Yeah.
2: Rock This Town. You know how it says rock till you drop?
0: Yep.
2: Well, I know someone who shops till they drop, and the only reason they drop is because their bags are so flipping heavy.
0: Yeah. Well, that's not me, Michael. I don't go out and doing lots of shop. I do go, obviously, to, buy groceries, and they tend to be pretty full by the time I've finished.
2: Yeah.
0: Generally, I have a bit of help, but I don't necessarily go out just sort of joyfully shopping. I have started recently doing a bit of online shopping because it seems like every day there's a parcel arriving for one member of the family or other at our house. And I thought, well,
2: Do you go on Temu, do you?
0: No, I don't. Do you? What's the best thing you bought on Temu? Not that we're giving advertising for Temu, by the way.
2: No, of course not. No, a set of six socks. Anyway.
0: Well, I recently bought a whole bunch of flannelette shirts after Spence said there was no... It was bemoaning that there was no solid coloured. It was all check. And I found a store. Yeah. And, in fact, the store looked great. It had cowboys and dudes with hats and horses. And I ordered these shirts. And they were all sent international from China. So, but they were good quality, I have to say. And I did find a solid colour flanny. And then I recently bought some cologne, which is something unusual to buy without smelling it. But nevertheless, I was pretty happy with my choices. So these are unfortunately all through.
2: Did she like the choice?
0: Oh, yeah, she liked them. I think one of them I sprayed around a bit too much. And she said that's. But I'm still not used to the right way of putting it on, I think. But, yeah, it's one of those things I just took a bit of a punt because it's so expensive. But this is something that popped up. And this is one of the things when you have social media, you've only got to mention something and it pops up in your feed. Well, something started popping up about that. So I thought, I'll take a punt. I'm very happy with the choices. Anyway,
2: Weather at Campbelltown, I'm waiting for the rain and the wind. There's nothing here. It's pretty calm at Campbelltown. Right.
0: It was a little blowy earlier this morning, I thought, and there was certainly rain on Saturday, which prevented me from going out and potentially coming home with heavy laden bags. But nevertheless, I decided to stay in and stay warm. Now, Michael, are you ready to have a crack at the quiz?
2: Yeah, I want to get off zero, yeah.
0: Well, you did pretty well last week. I remember you got about four.

0: or something. You've got to answer this first question before you can change categories. And the question is, what percussion instrument's name comes from the Spanish word meaning chestnut, referring to its original shape? Is it batallos de coco or castanets?
1: Castanets, I think, yeah.
0: Castanets is correct. Michael, you are one from one, so that is a good start from you rather than zero. You've got to take that as a win to start with.
1: Yep.
0: Now, do you want to stay with musical instruments or do you want to move to Australian plays, Drive My Car, Things to Make You Feel Good or TV series?
1: Well, it makes me feel good to drive my old car, so I'll go to drive my car.
0: Okay, here we go. I really wrote this one for Spence, seeing he's a car nut. I've also put
1: where
0: a bakery.
1: Is he anyway,
0: he's unwell. He's unwell.
1: Is he?
0: Yeah.
1: Oh, because Melbourne lost. That's okay.
0: I don't know if that's it, but Marg from Camden, if you're listening, Spence, and if he's, he should be resting. So I hope he is. She says, "Get well, Spence," and lovely to hear you, Paul. Have a top evening. Thanks, Marg from Camden. Okay, here's your question: Who is the only driver in F1 history to have been a champion for both Ferrari and McLaren? I'll give you three choices. Is it Lewis Hamilton? Is it Niki Lauda? Is it Alain Prost?
1: Oh, for Ferrari and McLaren.
0: And F1 is the only driver in F1 history to have been a champion for both Ferrari and McLaren.
1: Lewis Hamilton was one of them, wasn't he? I think he was Williams. Anyway, I think it might be Alain Prost.
0: You're going to go with Alain Prost, C?
1: All right.
0: Well, I'm sorry we strike you out there, my friend. At least it wasn't zero.
1: Someone else has got a 50-50
0: chance. Someone else has got a 50-50 chance. Have you had your dinner yet?
1: No. I generally like to watch A Current Affair, so I'm recording that while I'm talking to you guys.
0: Oh, that's good.
1: And I've got my tea cooked from yesterday. I always do it the day before.
0: Right. Oh, good.
1: I'm retired, that's why.
0: Yeah, well, that allows you. And often food can gather flavour as it sits and gets ready for you to consume.
1: Meat pies.
0: Excellent. Good on you, Michael. Nice chatting with you.
1: See you, Paul.
0: Good luck. And shortly, Cullen, Emily, Frosty, Greg, who are all patiently waiting, will get to you. But next up to, one of my partners in crime, I shall call him, Damo from Blanchetown, because he helped me with the B-side quiz on Friday. I still haven't made the playlist. If you would like the playlist for last week's Jukebox, send a text to 0467 922 891. Just say, "I would like the playlist," and I will get that off to you. But I have to generate it first because I had a lazy weekend. I was a bit naughty. I didn't do it, but I will get it up to date. Damo, who gave me so many great suggestions, welcome to Evenings.
2: Thank you, Goffy. Sounding well tonight. You're looking well too.
0: Yeah, I'm sounding pretty good. I got a few quizzical looks from my boss when I walked in today after the Supernaut B-side that I played that I shall not name again, just in the last 30 seconds of the show. And I didn't think he'd be listening, and he said, "I'm always listening." So, I think he had not come across that particular track from Supernaut before, and it certainly raised some eyebrows for him.
2: One of my favourites.
0: I know. We will leave people guessing. Just find I Like It Both Ways 7-inch from Supernaut and flip it over, and there's a fine song to be heard. Now, Damo, are you ready to take part in the quiz?
2: Yes, I was hoping I wouldn't be it because Formula One's not my strong point, but we'll give it a go.
0: You've got 50-50 and then you can flick over to another category. So the question is, who is the only driver in F1 history to have been a champion for both Ferrari and McLaren? Is it Lewis Hamilton or Niki Lauda?
2: I'm going to take a punt here because it's getting warm in the room. Yeah. I'll have to say Niki Lauda.
0: And Niki Lauda is 100% correct, Damo. Well done. You have answered a car question correctly. I'm guessing you're very happy by that.
2: Wonderful, yes.
0: And now you can move on to other pursuits. You can choose musical instruments, Australian plays, Things to Make You Feel Good, or TV series.
2: Let's have a crack at Australian plays.
0: Australian plays, okay. Are you the literary type, Damo?
2: I've been known to read the occasional book.
0: Excellent. Right, this is about a play from 1955, and it's said to have marked a renaissance in Australian drama. Was it The Club, Summer of the 70s?

0: 17th doll or the Torrents?
1: It's Torrents, I think.
0: Do you get the Torrents?
1: I'm going to go with that, yeah.
0: Good on you, Damo, because there's the exit door, Damo.
1: Unfortunately,
0: that was far too quick. I was hoping to have a bit more of a conversation with you.
1: Well, it does go on, but look, enjoy your night and I'll be playing along at home.
0: Excellent. Good on you, Damo. Thanks for trying. That's one. So far, Tess on two is leading the pack. Yes, it's obviously tougher than I thought tonight. Cullen from Yudunda has called in. Thank you, Colin. Cullen, and thanks for your very kind text at the start of the program too.
2: Oh, very nice. Yeah, great to you're on the helm. Spencer's great, and you're good too. Great too.
0: Well, he's not so great at the moment, poor old Spence. He's not 100%, but he'll be back in the chair as soon as possible, and I'll be giving the particularly weird questions for when he comes on. So I've saved myself a bit of a, you know, having to read out strange long things. Someone's just sent through a text. My favourite Supernaut song is Old Clive. I don't know whether I know that one off the top of my head. Cullen, you are looking at answering the first question in Australian plays, and then you can move off that if you don't want to answer it, the rest of that category. And the question is, which 1955 play is said to have marked a renaissance in Australian drama? Two questions left, so it's A or B. Is it The Club or is it Summer of the 17th Doll?
2: Yeah, definitely Summer of the 17th Doll.
0: You said that with such conviction. You are absolutely right, Cullen, so you obviously know your plays. Well done. Do you want to stay in that category or change?
2: Yeah, stay with Australian plays. That's what I want to pick. Yeah.
0: Cullen, that's good. All right, let's see how you go. In David Williamson's play The Removalists, what profession do the two main authority figures share? There's three choices here. Were they prison wardens? Were they firefighters? Or were they police officers?
2: Oh, you know, of all the Williamson plays, Removalist is not one I know.
0: There you go.
2: So how clever am I? No, they're not removalists, clearly.
0: No, that's right. No. Exactly.
2: Prison wardens, I'll say.
0: You're going to go with prison wardens?
2: Yep.
0: Unfortunately, you're not staying around very long as either. Okay. Cullen, I had such high hopes for you.
2: No, thanks
0: for being a part of the program. 26 right. and a half minutes after seven. People are dropping at the one mark very quickly. One person I don't expect to do that is Emily, who is a playwright in the waiting. I know that.
3: Hello.
0: You
3: are. How are you?
0: I know you love writing. And I've.
3: I do.
0: I haven't read.
3: Well, not today. Today I would rather toss my computer out of the window. I don't have windows.
0: About the real window.
3: Yes, a metaphorical window, if you will.
0: So why is that? You're just not feeling the vibe for writing today?
3: Well, no, I just finished. I ended up writing 10,000 words in 2 days.
0: 10,000 words? Wow.
3: Yeah. I'm a bit tired.
0: Is this the stuff about the aliens, or is it something different?
3: Yeah. Some of it was about aliens.
0: Yes.
3: It was about aliens, and then there was some stuff about misogyny, and then there was, what else, gender politics and communism.
0: Wow. That's covering a lot of bases, Emily.
3: Yeah.
0: I just finished watching a really amazing TV series. It's called Half Man, and it was written by Richard Gadd, who did the Baby Reindeer.
3: He's amazing.
0: Half Man was frightening, but he has this way of drawing you in, and
3: he
0: incredible,
3: does, doesn't he?
0: And this really tackles male violence and misogynistic sort of ways.
3: He did that so beautifully in Baby Reindeer.
0: Yes.
3: And I thought he did a really good job of flipping the switch between it was just so clever, because there was obviously a woman who was quite infatuated by him, but you could also see the way that he was manipulating her and her vulnerabilities and her weaknesses, and that was really interesting. And it was also very fascinating to watch how, if you've ever been around comedy clubs or the arts or anything, and how that whole dynamic works. So, I found it really quite a fascinating look into how people's vulnerabilities are quite dark in that way, and especially how she got to know him through through the bar because, as you know, it's similar to being a radio host. You know, you chat to people and you listen to them and you listen to their problems and their fears and dreams, and then they leave. And it was really interesting. He's an amazing writer.
0: He really is amazing. And with Baby Reindeer, of course, and I don't think he expected it, you know, sort of getting Emmys and Golden Globes. And this latest Half Man is very in a similar kind of, it puts you in this uncomfortable space at times, but he's got a very excellent way of dealing with it. So either, and in fact, I'd started watching it and then I was told that he'd started with Baby Reindeer, which I'd only heard about, and I jammed that into one weekend and then I've just finished the other one. So highly recommended. I think it's on Netflix, but certainly look out for it.
3: I will now watch it. I've got such a long thing
0: list
3: to watch now because all I've been doing is writing and trying to fake my own death.
0: Okay. Well,
3: don't do that, writers. It's not a good idea. Just keep going.
0: All right. Now, Emily, let's keep the quiz going, and I'm going to see how well you know your Australian plays. We're talking about David Williamson's The Removalists, and I had great hopes for Cullen, who said he knew all about them. So, but he fell over at this hurdle. So, in that play, what profession do the two main authority figures share? Now, you've had one struck off the list, which was prison warden. So were they firefighters or police officers?
3: I think they were police officers.
0: Police officers is one from one, Emily. You are off to a good start. Let's see.
3: That would have been embarrassing.
0: Well, it could have been.
3: Been very embarrassing. I would never have been able to show my face again.
0: I've heard you say that before, though. Do you want to, it's 29 minutes to eight, do you want to stick with that category or move on to one of the others?
3: I'll stick with Australian plays.
0: Okay. Which Indigenous Australian playwright wrote The Seven Stages of Grieving alongside Wesley Enoch? Was it Deborah Mailman? Was it Alexis Wright? Was it Evelyn Araluen?
3: Oh, that's really challenging. Alexis Wright's an amazing writer. Deborah Mailman has written a play. And Enoch. I'll say, what was the last one again?
0: Evelyn Araluen.
3: That one.
0: You're going to say Evelyn Araluen?
3: Mm-hmm.
0: Number one, right, is the hurdle for this evening. It's knocking everyone over. You're wrong, Emily. I'm sorry.
3: Oh, no, I'm never going to be able to show my face again, ever.
0: Yes, you can. Because it's radio, you can.
3: Okay,
0: I show my face every night
3: and
0: I never get complaints.
3: Night.
0: Yeah, you too. Thanks, Emily. Well, one is certainly the hurdle.

0: to get over, and two is all you have to beat. Plenty of opportunities. Lines are available. 04160. Oh, sorry, that's the text line, isn't it? 1300 228 911. I should know that by now. But Frosty is waiting patiently for to pick up the scraps and come running into play. Frosty, how are you?
1: Oh, I'm not too bad, Paul. How are yourself?
0: Oh yeah, I'm pretty good. I'm pretty good. A lot of people are getting the lurgy at the moment, and I saw your text earlier saying that people aren't really taking the precautions they could take with lurgies coming around as we get into that time of year.
1: No, wear your mask, people.
0: Mm. Have you witnessed this out and about, people coughing and spluttering near you?
1: All the time.
0: Right. Yeah. Well, I've got a bit of a cough at the moment, nothing too terrible, and I did have a little bit of a sore throat the other day, but I gargle with stuff and that seemed to fix it up. But yes, I agree, you sort of keep it to yourself where you can. All right, Frosty, let's get into this, see if you've had one of the names struck off the list, and it's in the category Australian plays. Which Indigenous Australian playwright wrote The Seven Stages of Grieving alongside Wesley Enoch? Was it Deborah Mailman or Alexis Wright? Your silence is deafening, Frosty.
1: We'll go B.
0: You go Alexis Wright. Well, unfortunately, you are bowing out with zero. I'm sorry, Frosty. Oh, Frosty, we had a... Yeah. No, it's not. No, you have had a... That's right. Anyway, Frosty, thanks. Nice chatting with you, and keep wearing your mask. Let's go to Greg from South Plympton. Greg's always a bit of a dark horse when it comes to the quiz. He does really well. You are, Greg. I've always been impressed.
2: Yeah.
0: So you can't get this wrong, Greg, so that means you are definitely off to a good start.
2: I did want to start with a couple of stories, though. You said about Supernaut.
0: Yes.
2: Back in about 76, 77, I was year 9 and 10 student at a high school. There was, my particular year, there was a couple of, plenty of guitarists, plenty of rock bands, and one of my best friends was in one where they did the school concert that year. They did two Deep Purple songs, Black Knight and Smoke on the Water, and all I knew at that point was like the top 40 compilation records.
0: Yes.
2: And so where we found common ground was AC/DC's Jailbreak.
0: Yep.
2: And Supernaut's I Like It Both Ways.
0: Yes.
2: Now, I didn't have the single of that, but I had the album.
0: Ah, right.
2: And it also had Too Hot to Touch.
0: Right, yes. The other single from that, yes. Well, Damo that rang in earlier sent me a photo around the time when Supernaut started rearing their head. He's got a photo of their album signed by one of the guitarists, and the guitarist now was in his little shed with the guitar. So Damo is, you know, depending on what your view of Supernaut is, he's touched the hand of the guitar of Supernaut. So
2: I actually sang those two songs, I could Both Ways and Jailbreak.
0: Did you at school?
2: Well, with these guys, never actually on stage as such.
0: Right.
2: But it was, you know, the band they were in already had a lead singer in that.
0: Right.
2: But it was, the other thing that I wanted to say was, you said about Summer of the 17th Doll.
0: Yes.
2: That question, I knew it was that, A, because I did Summer of the 17th Doll as the drama text in Year 12 English.
0: Right.
2: And the other one I knew was The Club was a David Williamson play.
0: Yes.
2: Which I've seen the movie of it.
0: Yeah. So you knew by studying Lawler's play that it wasn't a Williamson effort.
2: Yeah, well, I also knew it was 1955.
0: Mm, yeah. Well, unfortunately, you didn't get that one, but hopefully you'll be good with the rest. Back to bands. We had at our school a band called Silent Majority that did exactly the AC/DC thread. They even did a version of A Long Way to the Top, even had someone playing bagpipes. And then I have to say, I was in a band at school, which, well, I don't know if it was that popular. We were called Harold and the Bananas, and there was no Harold. It was just, and my claim to fame was singing a Joy Division song where I sang in my pajamas and sort of had myself hanging on a piece of piping and jumped off the stage and damaged my ankles. And I just know that our teachers weren't impressed because they thought it was a howling noise, which it probably was. Less like Joy Division and more like a howling noise.

0: times. But yeah, so that was one of my great rock moments, unfortunately. Until now, has never been mentioned on the radio. But let's move on to the quiz. So do you want to stay with Australian plays, Greg, or do you want to move to one of the other categories?
1: We didn't actually answer the question. It was...
0: I guess if there's only one answer, you're hardly going to get it wrong, but let me throw it at you. Which Indigenous Australian playwright wrote The Seven Stages of Grieving alongside Wesley Enoch? Is it Deborah Mailman or is it Deborah Mailman?
1: Deborah Mailman was the only one of those three I'd actually even heard of.
0: Okay, well, there you go. What do you want to do, Greg? Do you want to move on or stay with that category? There's one left in Australian plays. There's one left in musical instruments, and we are... Oh, there's three left in Drive My Car. They've got TV series and things to make you feel good.
1: Yeah, well, probably the plays and the musical instruments are probably the ones I've got the most chance in.
0: Right. Well, you tell me what you want. It's your choice.
1: Well, I'll start with plays for
0: okay.
1: now.
0: Now, there's no multiple choice with this, because I believe that someone will guess it right, and I'm guessing you're going to get this right to be on two. What's the name of the play that is set on the night of the 1969 federal election?
1: Don's Party.
0: Don's Party is correct. You are two from two, Greg. That's the end of Australian plays. Well done. Okay. Now, you said musical instruments. Did you want to move to that?
1: Or
0: did you want to... Okay, you'll go to that one. Okay. If you have a balafon, that's B-A-L-A-F-O-N, how do you play it? Do you hit it? Do you strum it? Do you blow it?
1: Blimey, huh?
0: See, these are good ones. I'm not even giving you weird ones. I'm just going sort of fairly regularly.
1: Yeah, well, this is the I'm an old folkie, and I used to do reviews for the Consort Gazette for the New South Wales Folk Federation in the mid-90s, and the first thing I did was a concert of Japanese music, and I had to describe some of the weird and wonderful instruments they had. The balafon I've never heard of.
0: Good. I'm glad. I like to make it tricky. So you've got a choice. Hit it, strum it, or blow it?
1: That's sort of like blindfolds with a dart and aiming three different dartboards. I'll go hit it.
0: Well, you have just hit the lead, Greg. You hit it and the lead. A balafon is a traditional West African percussion instrument that closely resembles a wooden xylophone. It consists of wooden keys suspended over dried gourds, which act as natural amplifiers to produce a bright, resonant sound. Well done. You are 3 points, and you have jumped over Tess. So now where do you want to go? Things to make you feel good, Drive My Car, or TV series?
1: Well, I don't drive, so I probably should avoid that one.
0: Okay.
1: I'll go with the TV shows.
0: TV shows, okay, TV series. What was the first Netflix original series to receive a Primetime Emmy nomination for Outstanding Drama Series? Was it Ozark? Was it The Crown? Was it House of Cards?
1: I think I've heard of all of those. I'll go with the one I think was earlier than the others, Miss House of Cards.
0: You are absolutely right. House of Cards it was. The other two were shows belonging to Netflix but weren't before House of Cards. So well thought out you, Greg. You're on 4. Okay, sticking with TV series?
1: Yeah.
0: Okay, at 18 minutes to 8, this is the blockbuster quiz and Greg is romping away on 4. In the TV series The X-Files, what is the first name of Agent Scully? Is it Rebecca, Dana, or Yana?
1: Dana, isn't it?
0: It's Dana, correct. 5 from 5. You're having a good night, Greg. Now, next question in TV series. Which actor starred as Detective Rust Cole in the first season of True Detective? I don't know if you've seen this. I have. It was an amazing series.
1: I haven't.
0: Was the actor Woody Harrelson,

0: Kyle Chandler or Matthew McConaughey?
1: So I don't know that series. This is going to be a total guess. And I certainly heard of the first and last names you said. Well, I think I'm pretty sure I'm not going to emulate the eight I did last time.
0: Don't speak too soon, Greg. Never say that because you might.
1: I'll go with Woody Harrelson.
0: Woody Harrelson, who is in True Detective, but it's not the right answer. Thanks for playing soft, Greg. You've done well on five. You're leading. We'll let you know how you go.
1: Just as a supplement, is eight a record for this show?
0: No, 10's the record, and it was Christine from York Peninsula that got 10. I'm pretty sure it was Christine. There was another person who used to ring in earlier on, and she was absolutely a blockbuster. I think her name was Maura, or Morag, I think. But we haven't heard from her in a little while. And in fact, the last time she did really well, I rang her, and she happened to be in hospital. So I haven't rung her since, and she managed to still win that night, even from her hospital bed. Anyway, Greg, I better move on because the time's marching on. Greg, congratulations. You're on five. We'll see how we go. Let's move to Sandy from Flagstaff Hill. G'day, Sandy. How are you?
2: Oh, I've got a really bad cold.
0: That's no good. You've got the lurgy. I think that's what Spence has. It's sort of a bad sort of flu lurgy kind of thing. It's certainly going around. It struck a few people here at 891 Adelaide. So hopefully it will keep away. And I just seem to get more complicated things in my life, not the simple cold. Anyway, Sandy, I wonder whether you're going to be able to answer this question. Did you ever watch True Detective, the TV series?
2: No, I didn't, but I'll tell you, it was me who got 10.
0: Oh, okay, Sandy. All right, well, my memory is pretty shocking. And it was either, you or Christine from York. I think Christine might have got 9 and you got the 10. So, anyway, so 10, I don't think it's going to take a long while before 10's knocked off again. So, let's see if you can start with a 1. Do you know the actor who starred as Detective Rust Cole in the first season of True Detective? There are 5 seasons and I've seen most of them. They're pretty good. It's not Woody Harrelson. So is it Kyle Chandler or Matthew McConaughey?
2: I've never heard of the series, but I'll say Kyle Chandler.
0: And that's where we leave you, Sandy. Thank you for being a part of the program.
2: Thanks.
0: Obviously, no True Detective fans here. Sandy leaves us. Let's go to Brompton where Shane is patiently waiting. G'day, Shane.
3: Hey, Paul. Good to speak to you again.
0: Good to chat with you too. Unfortunately, all the musical questions have gone. Not that they were really musical

0: I might. I mean, see, what's metal for one is doom or something for someone else. I do like Kyuss, but whether
1: I don't have a favourite metal band, but I have levels of metal bands.
0: Yeah.
1: So
0: yeah,
1: give me a couple of favourites.
0: Well, I've just mentioned Kyuss. I like for being
1: Kyuss. Yeah, they're very good.
0: I like Mama. I'm trying to think of their name. Mamo something.
1: Mama.
0: No, not Mana. Like Manaphon or something like that. I can't think of the name. I'm having one of my moments. But there's a few that I mean, I like old school British stuff like Judas Priest and things like that. But there's been a few more recent things I've liked, and there was a group that is certainly not for the likes of playing here on 891, but there was a group that I think there was a mystery around whether they were real or not, and they played something akin to Jesus and Mary Chain, sort of this hiss of white noise, big ethereal cavernous space, but they sang almost like in death metal, very fast, but their voices weren't as deep. It was more tenor. A very unusual band, and again, the name has escaped me. But
1: like Ghost?
0: No, something entirely different. But they were from around Dextro something. They were around in the early noughties, I think. But yeah, look, I listen to a lot of music, and I listen to it on an old iPod, and I listen to it on shuffle. So I have a lot of surprises, and that's what I like about doing that.
1: You know, I love your music taste.
0: Oh, well, thank you. I mean, I sort of only have the tip of the iceberg here on 891. I display and listen to a lot of other wilder and weirder stuff as Spence is slowly coming to me.
1: I know you can't play Dave Warner.
0: I did play Dave Warner for you the other night when we did our 70s segment. It was on our jukebox and we did the late 70s and I said, here's a bloke. And I actually even gave you a shout out, Shane, so you obviously missed it, unfortunately. Anyway.
1: You know, he won't tour here because the he says that he can't afford it.
0: Well, that's a shame. Maybe people should, what do they do? You know, go and start up some kind of a fund to get him over here because it'd be good to see him play because I know he's more than just a suburban boy, pardon the pun. Now, do you want to stick with TV series or do you want to go things to make you feel good or drive my car?
1: Oh, TV series.
0: Okay. Which TV series follows the Shelby crime family in Birmingham after World War One? Is it Peaky Blinders? Is it Gangs of London? Or is it Boardwalk Empire?
1: Oh, I'd have to go Peaky Blinders.
0: Peaky Blinders, you are 2 from 2. Shane, well done. All right, that's the end of TV series. There's only things to make you feel good and drive my car, and you still could take the lead if you answer correctly. What would you like?
1: Oh, things that make me feel good. Okay. I'm not confident.
0: Okay, so this is one of these weird questions that I do for Spence, so good luck. Who coined the word vitamin after discovering niacin and other vital amines? Was it Hungarian scientist Albert Szent Györgyi? Was it biochemist Kazimir Funk? Or was it chemist Linus Pauling?
1: Oh,
0: A,
1: God.
0: B, or C? I know. I do like doing things like that.
1: I'll go A.
0: You'll go A, the Hungarian scientist Albert Szent Györgyi. I'm afraid, Shane, that's where we leave each other's company. Before you go, someone sent this on the text line. What do you call a medieval torture device that loves 80s heavy metal?
1: Iron Maiden.
0: Iron Maiden, exactly, yeah. Shane, thank you.
1: My cat's called Dio.
0: Is it? Really? Oh, well, great voice of Dio, Ronnie Dio, and that's nice to know Dio is immortalised in your cat. Thank you, Shane. I have a cat called Trevor, and I don't quite know who that's supposed to be a tribute to. Matthew from Clapham, who often rings in and does pretty well on the quiz from memory. G'day, Matthew. How are you going to go with this one? Things to make you feel good. You got a 50-50 chance here.
2: I'll get out my lucky coin and see how we go.
0: So I have used the word coin too. I said, who coined the word vitamin after discovering niacin and other vital amines? The first choice actually isolated vitamin C and won the Nobel Prize. That was Albert Szent Györgyi, but it wasn't what I was asking. So who coined the word vitamin? In short, is it biochemist Kazimir Funk or chemist Linus Pauling?
2: I'm feeling like it's been a long wait for a short stay. I reckon it's C, Linus Pauling.
0: It was a short stay, and I'm sorry it was a long wait. bow out with a big old zero. Thank you, Matthew, for trying. If you want, there's still room, 1-300-222-891.

0: final. We are getting to the thin edge of the wedge here. And who else but James from Kingswood, the mighty James?
1: The short stay king.
0: Well, short stay king, you've actually got a very good chance of getting this right because there is only one answer left.
1: I didn't even hear the question. Concentrating.
0: You were boning up, weren't you? You were going through all manner of books and reading newspapers and just getting ready.
1: Yes.
0: Right. So the category is things to make you feel good. Who coined the word vitamin after discovering niacin and other vital amines? Is it biochemist Casimir Funk or biochemist Casimir Funk?
1: Mr. Funk. Yes, just Mr. Funk.
0: He's Mr. Funk to you because you know him well. Biochemist Casimir Funk is indeed the gentleman. Now, I don't think there's a chance to win, but we'll ask you a question until it knocks you out and then we'll move on because I want to find out about robotic milking machines. Not that I don't like talking to you, James.
1: Well, you are the one step away from a bet, though.
0: Am I?
1: Well, didn't you do...
0: I see. Yes. Well, don't bring up my past here. I don't want to talk about my dealings with AI and cattle, which I did have in my previous life, going back a long, long time ago. But I'm going to ask you this question, and this is one of these questions that Spence normally rolls over on the floor. Which essential fatty acid, commonly found in oily fish, is associated with heart and brain health? Is it cardiolene omega-11 fatty acid? Is it cerebromax omega-9 fatty acid, or is it omega-3 fatty acid?
1: Let's just go for the omega-3 because that's the least complicated.
0: And that's the only one that exists. I think the other ones are made up by me, actually. I wrote this one a few days ago and I can't remember. I like doing that. I like coming up with weird things. The Japanese practice of shirin yoku is often promoted for well-being. What does the term mean? Does it mean a healing tea ceremony, bamboo breathing exercises, or forest bathing?
1: Well, let's go for forest bathing.
0: Hey, you're on a roll tonight. You are on a roll. You're three. That's good. You actually could tie here.
1: Soft off. You'll have to tell Spence that you can do a soft off.
0: Okay, well, here we go. Aromatherapy often uses oils extracted from plants. What flower is most commonly associated with relaxation and sleep? Is it gardenia, lavender, or chamomile? Or chamomile, depending on how you say it. Gardenia, lavender, or chamomile?
1: Lavender.
0: Lavender is correct. You're 4 from 4. We're going to keep rolling here.
1: The old grandma, stocking with the lavender in the bush.
0: Now, I want to talk about robotic milking here, so I'm going to have to be as quick as I can and get you to be as quick as you can. Let's see how we go. Which American novelist wrote the 1968 book Chitty Chitty Bang Bang, The Magical Car? Was it Ian Fleming, E.B. White, or Roald Dahl?
1: Let's go for Mr. White.
0: I'm so sorry, James. You have played excellently soft. Can you do the sign off for us, please?
1: With my pants on, I played soft.
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0: Oh, James always plays soft. And Emma, just so you know, the winner of the quiz tonight was Greg from South Plimpton. I have Greg's details already, so don't worry because he wins so often and he'll get something special from the prize cupboard. Now, the other week, Spence Denny was talking to SA Young Rural Woman of the Year and she mentioned robotic milking. And during that program, I got this text from Jim from Coromandel Valley. He said, "Esteemed producers and Spence, if you want to know about robotic dairies, the man you need to speak to is Dennis Phillips at Victor Harbour." So we thought that's what we need to do. For generations, dairy farming has meant very early mornings, late afternoons, and a daily routine built around milking cows. But what does robotic milking mean? Dennis, welcome to the program.
3: Hello, how are you?
0: I'm sorry, we're cutting it fine here, Dennis, but I'm sure you'll be able to explain what robotic milking is like for us. So the system that you've been involved in for a while, tell us about it. Is it For someone who's never been to a robotic dairy, how does it work?
3: Sorry, I've got you back again. My apologies.
0: That's okay. How does a robotic dairy work, Dennis?
3: The cows pretty much milk themselves, I guess, is a good way of putting it. Lely robots that we use promote sort of free range, so the cows decide when they want to get milked and come in and milk themselves.
0: So they walk into the apparatus and the robot attaches itself to the cow's udder and they're milked in that fashion?
3: Correct, yes.
0: Okay. Yep. And so is it easy to transition from a conventional farm where milking is usually done to a robotic system?
3: Yes. No, we've done 7 farms now that range between rotary, conventional rotaries and herringbones. Yes, a little bit of teaching. Nobody likes change, but after a few milkings, they quite enjoy getting milked by the robots.
0: And that's the interesting part. How do the cows go? Do they adapt to the system? And what's the lure for them to do this?
3: I guess the lure is they're happy to get rid of their milk, and also they get a bit of sweet feed in the robots, so they're sort of driven for a little bit of food and a little bit of relief from getting milk.
0: Okay, so they are saying, okay, I need to get rid of this, and they walk into the apparatus and they get milk. So that's a thing that the cows are able to do, which is fantastic. Is there something about the robotic system that excels over the traditional method of obtaining milk?
3: The cow, because the cow has the choice, she walks in out of the field when she's ready and milks herself. And generally, she'll milk herself a little bit earlier than what she normally gets told to do in conventional dairies. So you quite often get a little bit more milk out of them, and they're a lot happier, and their health is also a lot greater improved.
0: Does this mean farmers can do their, all of this via their phone? Is there a way of them just monitoring that and checking that everything is working okay, so they don't have to be out at the location?
3: Correct. Yes. No. All of them. All the robots talk and send out an alarm or notification, or status of what's happening. If a cow needs some help, it'll call the farmer, so to speak.
0: Okay. And so, just in 30 seconds, can you just tell me with the cows, what other information are the robots able to obtain from them when they're milking them?
3: So all the cows either have a collar or their national identification thing. From those collars, they each get identified. Their history and their teat coordinates are remembered. And also, from the collars we use, their activity and health is monitored on a 24/7 basis.
0: Dennis Phillips, we've run out of time. Thank you so much for explaining robotic milking. He's the owner of Robotic Milking SA.
4: ABC News. Good evening. I'm Noni Edwards. A senior analyst says despite One Nation's surging popularity, some of its voters remain concerned about leader Pauline Hanson's support for US President Donald Trump. A new Redbridge survey for the Australian Financial Review puts One Nation ahead on primary vote at 31%, with Labor on 28% and the Coalition third on 20%. Redbridge director Tony Barry says the party appears to have a strong base, though some hold reservations about Pauline Hanson's views of Donald Trump.
5: I'm still not sure we know where their ceiling is. I think their floor is probably at least 15%. Half of their vote say they won't change under any circumstances. The other half of their vote are more persuadable. They do have concerns about Hanson's relationship with Trump and her support for Trump and Iran. But, they're working with a very strong base at the moment.
4: Queensland police are asking for public assistance as they investigate how a 9-week-old baby sustained serious head injuries on the Sunshine Coast. The baby boy was taken to Sunshine Coast University Hospital about 11

0: 5:30 p.m. on April 24th this year after being injured at Kurrumundi. He was admitted to intensive care and survived. Detectives are still trying to establish how the injuries occurred and urging anyone in the Kurrumundi area to contact police. Western Power's crews have been working in trying conditions after a severe storm lashed the southern half of WA, affecting more than 160,000 customers since Saturday. The Bureau of Meteorology has confirmed the region has experienced one of the most powerful storms in decades. The weather system brought heavy rain and damaging wind gusts of up to 135 kilometres, with authorities receiving more than 800 calls for help across the state. Western Power says they still have 200 hazards to fix, and 34,000 homes remain without electricity. Internationally, Iran is blaming a lack of trust and Washington's contradictory positions as the reasons behind a stalled peace deal. William Howard Evans reports.
1: Violations of the ceasefire are themselves indicative of US misconduct and bad faith and merely intensify the existing mistrust. They're the words of Iran's foreign ministry spokesperson, Esmail Baghaei. His sentiment follows the US hitting several Iranian military sites over the weekend as Tehran targeted an American base in return. It marks the third escalation of its kind in a week. Meanwhile, US President Donald Trump is calling for calm, using a post on Truth Social to urge his critics to sit back and relax, adding it will all work out well in the end as Iran really wants to make a deal.
0: Residents in Lebanon's capital, Beirut, have started to flee after Israel's Prime Minister Benjamin Netanyahu ordered strikes on the country's south. The BBC's Lina Senjab has more.
2: It's a clear message of escalation, especially it's coming at a time where there is huge diplomatic efforts for de-escalation. We've heard about the talks between the U.S. Secretary of State Marco Rubio and the Israeli Prime Minister and the Lebanese President. Basically, the starting point was to spare Lebanon any Beirut any attacks, and then that will lead into a gradual de-escalation into the south. And just within the course of 24 hours, we hear a contradicting message from the Israeli Prime Minister to attack Beirut.
0: A woman rescued from quicksand on an Adelaide beach is warning others to be careful near soft sand and rising tides. 20-year-old Mads June was walking at Glenelg North when her leg fell through the sand, leaving her trapped for about an hour as water began pooling around her. Four police officers and five firefighters helped pull her free in dark conditions after she called 000. Ms. June says she was lucky to have a friend and phone with her, warning children or elderly people may not have been able to get help as easily. To sport now, and Matildas defender Steph Catley says the team's upcoming friendlies against Mexico will help turn the page on Australia's heartbreaking loss in soccer's Asian Cup. Australia lost the final 1-0 to Japan back in March, denying the Matildas a chance at winning the trophy on home soil. The national team is back in Australia ahead of two matches against Mexico, with the first in Newcastle on Saturday night. Catley says the games will serve as important preparation in the lead-up to next year's World Cup.
3: This kind of time goes really, really fast leading into major tournaments, but it's another opportunity for us to breed younger players and to give them big experiences, and these games coming up against Mexico will be another chance to do that.
0: That's the latest. ABC News.
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7: And it's just con 5 minutes past eight. This is the evening program. Paul Gough with you across the state and into Broken Hill and the Northern Territory. Great to be with you. Spence Denny is on the recovery pile. Pile is not the right word. In the recovery bed. Get well soon, Spence. Hi, Goughy, says Kim at Manham, who's got all mystical ideas when it comes to Tim Tams and various alcoholic beverages, but he says, get Spence onto this green ginger wine before people say, oh, no way. Just remember that people were sceptical about frozen Tim Tams and a glass of port. Cheers, Kim, on the farm at Manham. Thanks for the advice. green ginger wine. Well, I'm sure that Spence will be just sitting and resting, hopefully getting better very soon. Coming up in this hour, well, I'm looking forward to this. We'll be chatting to members of Love Soul Deep, who on June 5, that's this coming Friday, if I'm not mistaken. I've got to check the old calendar. I think it is. They will be at the Capri shaking their tail feather because it is a wonderful screening of one of the much-loved movies, The Blues Brothers, and they'll be setting the scene for an excellent night's entertainment. And I have three members that have come in, and hopefully they're going to do maybe some improvising in the studio. We'll find out a little later. That's after 8:30. And after 9, we will be speaking to a University of Sydney PhD student who's helped discover the source of strange radio signals coming from space. I love space stories. So we'll find out all about that after 9 this evening. But shortly we'll be chatting to members of SES and as well SA Power Networks to get a handle on how things are going. Just under 3,000 households have been impacted by power cuts at the moment as the wild weather continues, including Mile End, Meningie, Cuddly Creek, Norwood and more. And we'll check in with SA Power Network as well as the SES. And just a quick heads up from the city of Onkaparinga, the Port Noarlunga Jetty and the Witten Bluff Boardwalk will be closed from 10 a.m. tomorrow. That's the Port Noarlunga Jetty and the Witten Bluff Boardwalk from 10 a.m. tomorrow, and that's because of potential storm surge across our coastline. There may well be other jetty closures tomorrow morning as well, and of course, here on 891, we will keep you updated. It's just after 8:08. In a moment, we'll get some of those facts about the weather around the state. But first up, this is Scritti Politti and a song inspired by a Say a Little Prayer for You. This is Woodbees.

The sound there of Skritti Politti. They're from the UK and from their excellent album Cupid and Psyche 85, recorded with producer Arif Mardin, who recorded Aretha Franklin's biggest hit, I Say a Little Prayer. That song would be Pray Like Aretha Franklin, obviously. The lead vocalist, Green Garside, was inspired by that moment in releasing that particular song. Just coming up to 13 minutes after 8. Joining us now on the line is Ian Bonython. He's the State Duty Officer for the State Emergency Services, given

0: We've got some pretty wild weather happening in and around the Adelaide area and, of course, across the state on a wider scale. Good evening, Ian.
1: Good evening, Paul. How are you?
0: Yeah, not too bad. How's things going? What's the last few hours been looking like?
1: Yeah, we've actually slowed down a little bit in the last few hours. So we've had a total of 102 requests for assistance since midnight. Mm. So it's been a reasonably steady day. Most of those have been around the Adelaide metropolitan area, although we have had 20-odd calls for assistance in Port Pirie.
0: Yep.
1: And then it's been spread around the state, really. So predominantly it's been caused through the damaging winds.
0: Mm. On our text line, someone has been keeping us sort of up to date throughout the evening and said trees down across Adelaide. What are we looking at there as far as trees being a problem?
1: Yeah, so I guess with this wind, we've had a bit of a split between trees and branches coming down, and then also loose roofing, damage to roofing, damage to fences and things like that. So it's been a bit of a split, but the trees coming down and the branches coming down have been causing some issues on the roads. So, you know, really you just need to remind the residents that are driving out there just to be mindful, just to be careful. And it's, you know, with the water on the roads, not necessarily is it the big branches come down. It can be just those leaves as well that come down onto the road and make it a bit more slippery. So, you know, just asking motorists to take a bit more care.
0: And that is the key thing here, because we do see people, even under these circumstances, take ridiculous risks to get about two car lengths ahead in traffic when conditions are bad. And you think that it would be common sense, but sadly it isn't on the road. So
1: yeah,
0: that is the message, isn't
1: it? Sense.
0: No, that's right, Ian. Now, what can we expect into the evening and across into tomorrow morning? Are things going to sort of ramp up a bit?
1: Yeah, a little bit. So we're still expecting some damaging winds, you know, averaging around 60 to 70 kilometres with possible gusts up to 80 kilometres around the southern and exposed areas. So that includes Adelaide. That'll be later this evening. But then those winds are expected to ease around those coastal and those lower lying areas, which includes, you know, the Adelaide metropolitan area.
0: Yeah.
1: That'll be from early Tuesday morning, but then gradually they'll ease over the Flinders Ranges and Mount Lofty Ranges during Tuesday afternoon and into the evening.
0: Now, we just had an alert from the city of Onkaparinga in regards to the Port Nalunga jetty and the walkway there. And this is in reference to expected storm surges along the coast. Can you tell us anything about that, what you're preparing yourself for there?
1: Yeah, so we have got elevated high tides coming through on Tuesday. There are a couple of areas that may reach the threshold for warnings, but sort of things like Port Lincoln, Outer Harbour, Vict Harbour, Robe, they're very close to the warning areas. So we have got a sandbag pod going down to Kingston, the southeast. Just as a preparation, we've got a couple of crews going down there as well, just because of that particular high tides and the possible storm surge that we're getting there. So all along the coast, if you have a look at the warning area, it's pretty much all of the South Australian coastline is under that warning area. So, yeah, it's a bit unexpected at this time of year, but, we're taking some precautions.
0: Yeah, and I guess that's the thing too. People need to be take their precautions and keep away from areas that are risky rather than sort of going out maybe and having a bit of a gander at seeing what the conditions are like. It's probably better to stay at home and stay rugged up.
1: Oh, yeah, absolutely. I mean, you know, they can make some beautiful photo shots and things like that, but, you know, people need to be wary and cautious that it is Mother Nature that we're talking about, and she's very unpredictable.
0: Absolutely. Well, I'm sure we'll be in touch over the course of tomorrow throughout programs on Breakfast and Mornings. Ian Benython, appreciate your time this evening to share with us what's been happening.
1: Thank you, Paul. Appreciate it.
0: SES State Duty Officer. And, of course, the SES have been very busy to date. As Ian said, things have quietened down a little, but expected to maybe increase a little as the evening and into the morning progresses. Another person who has been very busy monitoring her team is Cecilia Schultz, the External Affairs Manager for SA Power Networks. Good evening, Cecilia. Thank you for being available.
2: You're welcome, Paul. Good evening.
0: Now, earlier this afternoon, there were close to 4,500 homes across the state without power. Where were these locations and how are they looking at the moment?
2: Yeah, I mean, similarly to what the pattern that Ian's just talked to, we really predominantly saw outages in the metropolitan area, but also in the mid-north and a couple in the southeast as well. Mm. We're sitting at around 1,900 outages at the moment. So much like Ian said, the activity has tapered off for us this afternoon. We certainly saw a spike between around midday and late afternoon. I think at one point we had around 8,000 to 9,000 customers without power, but you know, we've been preparing for this, so we've got additional crews on across the state. They're working through the outages quite well at the moment. I mean, I think since 6 o'clock this morning, we probably had a cumulative total of, you know, over 15,000 customers lose supply. So, you know, down to 1,900, the crews have worked through those really well. Mm. I think, you know, we've seen the first front pass, but we're expecting some conditions of a similar magnitude starting in the early hours of the morning. We saw today throughout the peak conditions a number of wires down across the network, and, you know, they're a serious safety hazard to our crews and to the community, and they're our first order of priority. I expect that overnight, if conditions pick up again, we will see more wires down across the network, and there will be people waking up tomorrow morning without power. I think, you know, particularly in the early hours of the morning without light, people just need to be incredibly vigilant of downed power lines. They should always stay at least 10 metres away from them and report them immediately to 13 13 66. They can be very dangerous.
0: Now, one of the areas that I'm looking at on the map that is of concern is for those that are in Meningie and in the Coorong. It's showing that 13 or just under 1,300 people are still without power. Now, earlier I noted that that was estimated to be rectified by 8 p.m. It's now saying 11 p.m. Obviously, there's been some equipment damaged in that area. Is that the reasoning for that blowing out a little bit?
2: Yeah, so look, my latest update from the crew out there was that they were still fault finding. I mean, out in those regional areas, you've got some pretty lengthy lines where it can be quite difficult to find and isolate faults. So I haven't had a recent update on that one, but I know that reasonably big outage has been there for several hours now. And yes, as you've said, the estimated restoration time has been had to be updated a few times. Mm. Look, we'll be, you know, our crews are working on that. They'll be working to find the fault and fix it as soon as they can, and they'll be keeping customers up to date on the expected restoration time.
0: And the other area that I can see a larger number is at Port Germain, and it's said that there's an apology there for the inconvenience that won't be rectified until mid-afternoon tomorrow.

0: No, I'm not quite across that one, Paul. Okay. I have to take that one on notice. I'm sorry.
1: I'm just using the wonderful resource that is the SA Power Networks outage page. So I'm just looking at that. And, of course, the areas mostly occur in the south of Adelaide, and we mentioned those earlier, and they'll be sorted as soon as possible. How long has the worst-case scenario been without power?
0: In this event?
1: Yeah, that's correct.
0: I'm not quite sure. I would say that probably that outage that you've spoken to in the Meningie-Kanaupin area is definitely one of the long-duration ones for this event. Yeah. I mean, I have to assume with some degree of certainty that this is weather-related, but until our crews actually find the fault and provide some more information, I can't actually confirm that. So, sure. But, yeah, that's certainly been one of the longer-duration ones. We also had a reasonably big outage impacting customers in the Parafield Gardens area this afternoon, and that lasted for a couple of hours as well. So there have been some long-duration ones, but, you know, our crews are working through them as quickly as they can.
1: Cecilia, thank you very much for your time, and I'm no doubt breakfast and mornings will be across this as well tomorrow.
0: Thanks, Paul.
1: Cecilia Schutz, the Manager for External Affairs Manager for SA Power Networks. Now, if you've just joined us, you no doubt will have witnessed the weather for today, but a severe weather warning is in place for damaging winds for the Adelaide metropolitan area, Mount Lofty Ranges, West Coast, Lower and Eastern Eyre Peninsula, York Peninsula, Flinders, Mid-North, Kangaroo Island, Upper and Lower Southeast and parts of the Riverland, Murraylands, Northwest Pastoral and Northeast Pastoral Districts. There's a strong cold front. It's continuing across southern South Australia ahead of a deep low pressure system moving through the Bight. This is bringing a broad damaging wind risk over western parts of the state, extending eastwards during this evening as the low passes to the south of Adelaide overnight. Damaging winds averaging 60 to 70 kilometres an hour with gusts up to 100 kilometres an hour are likely about southern and exposed areas, including Adelaide this evening. And damaging winds are expected to ease over coastal and low-lying areas, including Adelaide, from early Tuesday morning and then gradually easing over the Flinders Ranges and Mount Lofty Ranges during Tuesday afternoon and evening. Locations which may be affected include Adelaide, Port Lincoln, Strathalbyn, Maitland, Whyalla, Mount Gambier, Ceduna and Port Augusta. And as we just spoke to Ian Benathan from the SES, they advise you to move your vehicles under cover or away from trees, secure or put away loose items around your property and stay indoors away from windows while conditions are severe. I'll have a look at the weather around the state shortly. It's coming up to 25 minutes after 8. And then after that, I'm looking forward to being joined in the studio by an excellent group who will be paying tribute to the Blues Brothers, Love Soul Deep. That'll be at the Capri coming up, and I'll give you the details for that. But here's the Cars to get us there, and My Best Friend's Girl.

0: I just thought of an idea for the jukebox playing that excellent hit single from their 1978 self-titled debut release, The Cars' Best Friend's Girl. There's sort of two versions of The Cars. There's that sort of more power pop, and then you've got the sort of slow-mo synths of the 84 ballad Drive. It depends on which version you like. I like the sort of harder and faster earlier version of The Cars. But I was listening to the hand claps, and I was thinking we could, I don't know whether Spence on the jukebox has done songs with hand claps before. He might have, but that's one thought I've got for the jukebox. There was a jukebox suggestion that came through, which is something we'd actually been toying with. Alana sent it through earlier. She said, "Hi, Spence and Paul. I don't know if you've done this already, but an idea for Thursday's jukebox could be titles in their name, meaning bands that sort of reference themselves." Well, we played the Hoodoo Gurus and a track on our B-side selection of Be My Guru, where they sing Be My Hoodoo Guru. So that would be an example of that. But, of course, Wham have done it. There's many bands that have sung about themselves. A couple that come to Alana's mind are Lady Gaga, Prince, Queen, Kings of Leon. Oh, she's got Kingston of Leon. I think it must have been a spell check, unless it's a New Adelaide cover band, which is a good idea for someone to do Kingston of Leon. Duke Ellington. Alana, we will think that. We'll think about that because we had toyed with that idea. That could be a good suggestion. Thank you for it. If you've got a suggestion for the jukebox, you can send us a text 0467 922 891. Or if you'd like the playlist from last week's The B-Sides, which I'm still compiling, but still send it in. And I go through and find them all, and I'll send you the playlists for that or any of the jukeboxes, 0467 922 891. In a moment, we'll do the weather.
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2: 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In recent years, their numbers have fallen. There are some encouraging signs.
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0: Well, I think Earth, Wind and Fire would probably sue me if I just, you know, sort of took on their songs. So we do lots of funny things in here. The Cars were a very underrated band. Thanks for your text. The lyrics in most of their songs are quite heartbreaking and speak to longing and a sense of isolation. Aren't you poetic? Thank you for sending that text in. This one, Goffy's on a mission from God. Yes, well, it's not me that's on a mission from God. My three guests that are lining up in the studio and are going to be doing some wonderful things this Friday evening, they're on the mission from God. Love Soul Deep. They'll be joining us in just a moment. And the unorthodox two vocals and trombone, we

We haven't had that combination as a live performance, and I'm pretty excited. Please play Clap Your Hand by the Meters. Yes, well, we could do that if we do the hand clapping. I have to speak to Spence, and of course he's in bed unwell, and I will reveal the category tomorrow, but I will not make a choice without referencing with him first. Let's have a look at the weather around South Australia, and we'll look into the Northern Territory as well. There's a significant low pressure system over waters to the south of South Australia, extending a series of fronts across the state before moving eastwards and reaching Western Bass Strait Tuesday afternoon. For the rest of the evening, gusty showers, possibly thunderstorms, broadly south of the line from Cooper Pedy to Moree, tending to patchy rain at times in the east. Fresh to strong and gusty northwesterly winds ahead of a fresh to strong and gusty westerly change in the west, reaching central districts at night. Damaging winds are possible. And as we said, take care and make sure you lock everything down. Looking at some of the top temperatures around the state tomorrow, in Adelaide, a top of 18, showers and windy. Victor Harbour, 18 degrees, showers easing and windy. Mount Barker, 15 degrees, showers, wind easing. Mount Gambier, 15 degrees, showers. Murray Bridge, 19 degrees, showers and windy. Port Pirie, 19 degrees, showers easing. Port Augusta, 20 degrees, showers easing. Whyalla, showers easing and 20 degrees. Roxby Downs, 20 and clear. Cooper Pedy, windy and sunny, 20 degrees. Lee Creek, 18 degrees, a shower or two and windy. And Ceduna, 18, showers and windy. So pretty much showers all around except for Cooper Pedy and Roxby Downs. In the Northern Territory, a weak ridge of high pressure will persist over the north of the Territory. A trough will move through central Australia on Tuesday before another ridge develops and remains through to the weekend. Darwin is heading for a top of 30 tomorrow and mostly sunny. Alice Springs, 25 and sunny. Tennant Creek, 31 and sunny. As I said, in a moment, we'll be celebrating all things Blues Brothers with Love Soul Deep. To get us there, you just have to have a bit of the original, don't you? This is Give Me Some Love.

0: From the soundtrack to the excellent Blues Brothers film. Now, I haven't seen it in ages. And if you are in town this coming weekend, on this Friday, June 5, taking place at the Capri, there is a special event. It's the screening of the Blues Brothers. And this is going to be one of those events where people show up dressed up. You know, there'll be so many people in black suits and ties. You'll be forgiven if you can't even recognise, you know, your next door neighbour or one of the Blues Brothers themselves, Dan Aykroyd in disguise. But setting the scene is going to be an excellent ensemble. And I played you as a way of warming them up, give me some loving from that Blues Brothers soundtrack. But in the studio is Natalie Irma and Anna Lena Veal, who are both vocalists with Soul Deep, love Soul Deep, and Patrick Stapleton is on the trombone. Now, you've left your pianist at home, so we have the most exciting exploration of sound.
1: It's an trombone, experimental sound tonight.
2: It's the next. It's the next sound.
1: Yeah. It's the next thing. Well, for us. We're normally nine people.
0: Right.
1: So when you come to the Capri, there's going to be nine people on the stage. You just heard Give Me Some Lovin' with all the big fat horn sounds, and we will have a three-piece horn section, lots of vocals. Yeah, so our guy singer, who's doing most of the show on Friday, he's busy tonight. So he's rehearsing, busy with rehearsing, other things. Everybody's busy.
0: Okay.
1: So we're it. And Patrick.
2: Cut down.
1: Patrick is our horn section
2: this
1: tonight.
2: This is the cut down horn section.
0: Well, I guess the good thing, it is difficult when you don't get, you know, one of the things that people don't realise too when we have musical ensembles come in the middle of a program, we don't really have any time to set up to do a sound check.
1: No.
0: Because our studios are pretty much back-to-back used all the time. So even if you came in a little earlier, there really wouldn't be enough time. So we have to do a little bit of sort of magical guesswork in that. So having a larger group, particularly a group with drums, etc., can be problematic.
1: Yeah.
0: But fortunately, we have the stripped-down version of Love Soul Deep.
2: It's cut now, down.
0: How long have you been sort of singing soul and doing marvellous things?
1: Oh, individually doing soul for decades, but as our current lineup, 2 years? Maybe four years. Yeah, actually.
0: I felt I'd seen you around longer than two.
1: But actually, okay. You're right, because we've done number of floor shows. We've got the Aretha Franklin, the Tina Turner, the Ray Charles floor show. We've got the disco thing now. Yeah. So actually, yeah.
3: The first show we ever did was Tina Turner, I think, wasn't
1: that's
3: it?
1: Right. Yeah.
0: So the Blues Brothers. How does is this a movie that is much loved in your varying homes?
1: Oh, yeah.
3: I've never seen it.
0: Wow, that's an admission.
3: Friday will be my first time.
1: It's going to be an education, Annalena.
2: And famous, John Landis was the director. I think two people died in the making of the movie, and he ended up in courts for years and years and years later. I'm not sure
1: was
2: he
1: it
2: made
1: the car,
2: any movies.
1: Or the car crashes or something. Did someone die during?
2: I'm not sure exactly.
0: There were a lot of car crashes.
1: It's like, wasn't a world record, and I think it's never been beaten still to this day. Yeah, for real. Like, they smashed cars.
0: The Bluesmobile, there wasn't one. There was 13.
1: Oh, my goodness.
0: So that sort of gives you a bit of a thing. But the interesting thing with John Landis is how he managed to get a movie out of this, because Dan Aykroyd's script was huge. It was 324 pages long, and he had to whittle it down into something that was, you know, and this is one of those cult classic movies that people, as I said, are going to dress up for or attend.
1: Yeah.
0: So
1: it's chaotic.
0: It is. So having you set the scene for them will be just fantastic.
1: Yeah.
0: So are you going to replicate the songs of the movie, or are you going to take soul songs that were also around at the time by artists that are featured within the movie?
1: I actually think we're doing all songs that have been in maybe each of the two movies, or is it all from one movie?
2: Most of the tracks we're doing are in the movie, but there are a couple that are on the Blues Brothers album we are doing that weren't, I don't think, made it into the movie.
0: All right. And so were these songs already within your repertoire, or things that you had to sort of sit down and work out?
2: Two of them were. And we've charted all the rest. In fact, that's what's happening all the time. So this band has this huge repertoire because we keep doing these Capri gigs. We keep, we basically have this huge platform for Tina Turner, you know, Aretha Franklin, all of that Saturday Night Live stuff. You know, the
1: Saturday Night Fever, disco era.
2: What's the name of the band?
3: Bee Gees.
2: The Bee Gees. All that Bee Gees stuff, you know. Yeah. And now, of course, Yeah, we've got the Blues Brothers as well.
0: Yeah, well, of course, Aretha Franklin appears in it with the excellent scene where she sings Think in there.
2: We had that.
1: We've got that.
0: Yeah. You've got that under your belt, yeah. And it's a wonderful movie in that sense, because if you are a lover of music and of the blues, you get to see some of the greats within that film. Cab Calloway, Ray Charles, James Brown, Aretha Franklin. What a lineup of music.
1: The music is incredible in that movie. Yeah, absolutely.
0: So do you have a favourite song that appears in that movie? So I guess by way of what you're going to be playing at the Capri, what is it you really love playing?
3: And I don't even sing the lead. Natalie sings the lead in that, but it's so exciting, and I love singing the backing vocals. For me, it's Think, actually.
2: Think.
3: I love that song.
2: Okay. Yeah.
1: I'm a massive Aretha Franklin fan, so it's hard for me to go. But Rawhide.
2: Rawhide, I was going to say. I think amongst the horn section, Rawhide, because we get to sing and... Yes, that's really good.
1: And hopefully the crowd loves Minnie the Moocher. We can get them all singing along, Heidi, Heidi, you know.
0: Yeah. There were some other little cameos that appeared in there. Carrie Fisher of Star Wars fame was in the movie, as well as Frank Oz, who's the voice and puppeteer behind, obviously, the Muppets, but also Yoda appears in the film. So there's a lot of wonderful little embellishments within that film. So you're going to be warming up the crowd, getting them into a frenzy.
1: Frenzy.
0: On Friday.
1: Yes.
2: So Capri Theatre
1: is going to go wild on Friday.
2: The music, it's going to be great. And then the film.
1: I'll say also the Capri Theatre is so fun because everybody is encouraged to get up and get into it. Mm. You know, we've seen the Rocky Horror thing there and everything. Like, it's just such a fun place. You know, in some venues that you're not allowed to. Mm. But in the Capri, like, it's get up, get wild, you know.
0: And it sounds like you don't need to do too much encouraging, because I guess if you're going to get dressed up in a suit to a Blues Brothers film, you're going to be wanting to get up and do things, aren't
1: you? Exactly. When you've got the hat and the sunglasses, you feel like it. What's the word? Incognito.
0: You're on a mission from God.
1: They're going to go, mission from God.
0: On a mission for God this Friday evening, Nat, Patrick and Annalena, who are in the studio. Did you want to, you've said, and I appreciate without your pianist, it's a little difficult to bang out one of your tunes, but you're going to be brave and have a go and do something. And I just heard a little bit of the warm-up and I thought it was wonderful. You've got the trombone there, Patrick. How long have you played the trombone?
2: I think it's 41 years, I think.
0: Wow.
2: Now?
0: You've been friends with that trombone for a long time.
2: It's got an impressive bone,
1: I must say.
0: Yeah.
2: Oh, thank you.
0: And you've got the mute there. Is that just to make us not sort of blast us out of the
2: I'm hoping it'll just, because, this is an old recording, like a 1960s trombone. It's just totally the right horn for this gig.
0: Right.
2: And it barks, let me tell you.
0: Okay, so are you saying then that older instruments have a bit more oomph?
2: Yeah, well, they didn't over-anneal and stuff like that. I don't know. Anyway, I think you'll like it. Most people say that they do like the sound, but maybe they're just buttering me up.
0: And you've got a proper mute there, because Spencer and I were talking about mutes the other day.
2: Plunger.
0: It's a plunger, is it?
2: So it's actually a plunger. I just bought this at Bunnings.
0: Wow.
2: To take the

0: And use your imagination, because this song also on Friday night comes with a saxophone and trumpet. So we've got just the trombone. You've got to feel the other chord parts, but yeah. you'll get it. You'll get what we
1: This is what we call the expurgated version of.
0: That's right.
1: Shake your tail feather. Take it away, Love Soul Deep.
0: Okay. Well, I heard about the fella you've been dancing with all over the neighborhood.

0: Wow, that's fantastic. Thank you. Love Soul Deep. The first trombone two-voice ensemble we've had here.
1: Horn sections throughout Adelaide will be cringing.
0: No,
1: because they wanted to be in on it, man. No,
0: I see.
1: They imagined the other parts. No, oh, no, Patrick, you're amazing, man. Actually, you sounded fantastic. I love that. Toilet plunger and all.
0: Yes. Now, will you be playing Soul Man, which is another favourite of mine?
2: Yes, we're doing that one.
0: You're doing Soul Man? Excellent. Mm-hmm. Sam and Dave, and Everybody Needs Somebody to Love?
2: Yep.
0: So you're going to be warming up in the most positive way with great songs from the Blues Brothers and then delivering. You're doing Minnie the Moocher. Heidi, Heidi, Heidi, Ho. Oh, wow. Fantastic.
2: We've got, there'll be Peter Gunn,
1: yeah,
2: Respect,
1: Peter Gunn.
2: Stand By Your Man, theme from Rawhide, Jailhouse Rock.
0: And with some of those, there will be no fruit thrown. Because in the movie, there's a couple of, you know, scenes where they play and they aren't appreciated. They're behind a cage. There's no cage involved. Not a cage match for you guys.
1: Not an actual cage. If you have soft sponge fruit, we would allow. We would allow. Not
2: soft
1: the real
2: chips.
1: Stuff.
2: Yeah, they're good.
0: My cats have got some fruity toys. Russell, so I'll bring them along. And now I looked up while we were talking about how many cars were ruined in the Blues Brothers, and it set a Guinness World Record for the most cars destroyed in a single movie, and that was 103 vehicles.
1: Ridiculous.
0: Which is ridiculous.
1: It's pretty fantastic. They would have had so much fun. Imagine.
0: Well, I guess they did. I don't know whether they had intended to do that, but certainly. As I said, it's one of those movies, and there's a few of them, like bands like or movies like sort of Sound of Music is another, I think, where people go the full kit, and I'm expecting you won't be doing How Do I Solve a Problem like Maria Rennie comes in. Not particularly in your repertoire, but looking forward to this Friday evening. Love Soul Deep will be opening for the Blues Brothers, and I guess you probably didn't think you'd be saying that. You'll be starting at 7, so the evening starts at 7 at the Capri and goes until 10:45. There'll be an interval and then the Blues Brothers film, and for those who haven't seen it, including Annalena, it will be a wonderful experience. Now, is there a little bit of something else you want to take us out on, or if I don't want to push?
1: I would love to put Annalena on the spot.
0: Oh yes, for a moment. Do it.
2: Let's do that.
1: Because many of you listening, I know that you know Annalena, and it'd be a shame not to have a little listen. So, you know, again, we do not have our piano player or guitarist. So this is
0: a cappella. Is a beautiful thing.
1: Absolutely, yeah. A cappella.
0: It's 9:09. You tune to ABC Evenings. Paul Gough filling in for Spence Denny, and I'm joined by Natalie Patrick and Annalena from Love Soul Deep. Three members of a 9-piece band, so you have to imagine the other six. What is it you're going to do for us?
3: Stand By Your Man.
0: Oh, wonderful. There will be many people that will be swaying and holding their phone lights up in the air as you do this. Okay, fire away.

0: I just had all the hairs go up on the back of my neck, Leonard. That was so beautiful.
1: Thank you.
0: And just in tune and just gorgeous. Thank you so much for singing that. That was an absolute highlight.
1: Thank you so much.
0: I loved it. I loved the other thing you did, but that was just absolutely gorgeous, because I do love Stand By Your Man, and you did a gorgeous rendition of it. And you'll be doing that this coming Friday evening as a part of Love Soul Deep and Blues Brothers. Natalie, Patrick and Annalena, thank you so much for coming in. I know it probably made you think, oh, we were without our penis, but you've done an excellent job.
2: Slightly terrified. Patrick, you're amazing.
1: Yeah, we know we can do
2: fantastic.
1: It again.
2: That sounded really Paul, great. Thank you so much.
0: Oh, my
2: thank
0: pleasure.
2: You're fantastic. Yes. And Spence, we hope you're feeling much better.
0: Yes, I know Spence was really looking forward to chatting with you, so I'm sure we'll do it on another occasion. But thanks, guys, for coming in this evening
2: thank
0: and
2: you
0: entertaining
2: us. Thank you.
0: Excellent. So that's this Friday night. If you've got nothing to do, you can check out Book Online. It's at the Capri, and it is Love Soul Deep, along with the screening of the Blues Brothers film. It's coming up to 9:06. You're tuned to ABC, Adelaide, South Australia, into Broken Hill and the Northern Territory.
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0: The voice of Jenny Morris. And getting suggestions for the jukebox through. Play that one for you, Sandy, because you suggested songs for the jukebox, New Zealand artists that Australia claims. Well, of course, we can think of Wonderful Crowded House and the Finn Brothers, but Jenny Morris would be another New Zealand born, but, you know, she's now renowned as an Australian singer-songwriter. Perhaps she changed her allegiance, I'm not quite sure. But she started out with a group called the Crocodiles in 79, which were excellent, and a few other things along the way, but that's her song from 87, the album Body and Soul, You I Know. Re-hand clapping as a suggestion. Frosty said the live a cappella version of Joe Jackson, Is She Really Going Out With Him, is fantastic. Well, after the a cappella renditions we've just had, could be a good suggestion. Cullen enjoyed hearing Give Me Some Loving. He said nice back to basics. And Jackie from West Croydon has gone crackers. She sent in on the specific theme of songs with sibling singing and a whole bunch of artists, which is a great idea, Jackie. So I will liaise with Spence and let you know. After the news, we're going to find out about a cosmic mystery that's been puzzling scientists for years and a young PhD student has helped solve the mystery.
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0: ABC News. Good evening. I'm Noni Edwards. Shadow Defence Minister James Paterson says Australia needs contingency plans now a submarine deal with the United States has changed. The government has announced it'll now buy three second-hand Virginia-class submarines from the US instead of a mix of new and used ahead of the transition to nuclear submarines. Mr. Paterson says the second-hand subs will have a shorter lifespan, making the SSN AUKUS program to build our own nuclear submarines from 2040 all the more crucial.
1: That puts massively increased pressure on the SSN AUKUS program. If that can't be delivered, then a very serious capability gap could emerge in both undersea warfare and long-range stealth strike. And I think we do need to be having a conversation now about contingency plans.
0: Liberal frontbencher Andrew Hastie's criticised Pauline Hanson's attendance record at Parliament as the One Nation leader declares she has the ability to be Prime Minister. Senator Hanson did not show up for Senate estimates last week and on Wednesday publicly celebrated her birthday with billionaire Clive Palmer at a meeting at her Brisbane office. Mr. Hastie says the One Nation leader's focus should be holding the government to account.
2: She was absent last week and she was having birthday cake with a billionaire in Brisbane when she should have been asking questions of the government on behalf of her battlers who have just experienced one of the worst budgets in the last three decades.
0: Authorities are urging people to remain vigilant and up to date with conditions and their surroundings as crews work through more than 800 calls for help across WA. The southern half of the state was lashed by damaging winds and heavy rain.

0: causing structural damage and localised flooding. The Bureau of Meteorology's confirmed it's one of the most powerful storms the state has experienced in decades. The Department of Fire and Emergency Services Chief Superintendent Clyn Cushell says more than 600 calls were within the metro area.
1: I would like to ask the community, if you no longer need our service, please ring 132 500 and cancel the request for assistance, because it actually brings the number down and gets to the priority ones quicker.
0: There's a severe weather warning in place across large parts of South Australia too. Thousands of people are without power as strong winds and heavy rain lash the state. It's the same system that's been impacting Western Australia, but authorities say it is weakening slightly. Gusts of 90 to 100 kilometres per hour are expected into the evening and early on tomorrow morning. The Weather Bureau's John Fisher says the low pressure system could create unusually high tides.
2: But it's primarily the winds and then the coastal impacts with those high tides into Tuesday before broadly conditions do subside midweek.
0: NT Health has been charged over the death of a mental health patient who died after inhaling deodorant at the Royal Darwin Hospital in 2022. The Territory's Safe Work Watchdog alleges the 22-year-old patient was able to access and breathe in the contents of an aerosol can while under the care of the hospital. NT Health is facing four charges, including failing in its primary duty of care and failing its duty involving the management or control of the workplace. The Health Department will appear before court tomorrow. Internationally, health authorities in the Democratic Republic of Congo have celebrated the recovery of five patients infected with the Ebola virus. They say it highlights progress in the response to an outbreak that's killed about 250 people in the country's east. Four of the survivors are nurses who had fallen ill while caring for Ebola patients. The CEO of NVIDIA says the company's development of a new computer chip will change the world. Jensen Huang has been outlining NVIDIA's latest AI products ahead of a major technology conference in Taipei. The new PC chip, which is being created with Microsoft, is designed to run AI agents locally rather than relying on cloud computing. Mr. Huang says it's a game changer.
3: There is no question this reinvention of the computer is as big of a deal as the reinvention of the phone into what we now know as the smartphone. And so this is the beginning of that journey. This is the beginning of a new line.
0: Sport now, and former Socceroo Paul Wade says he feels for the players left out of Australia's World Cup squad at the last minute. Coach Tony Popovich has named his final squad, ending the hopes of several players who'd been pushing for selection. Christian Volpato switched allegiances from Italy just days ago, and uncapped striker Tete Yenge was also successful. Wade imagines there'll be difficult thoughts going through the minds of those who didn't make the final cut.
4: Right now, I am so cheesed off. When you tell me at the start of the year you're going to wait for Italy, and now on the cusp of competition starting, you...
5: Who will win the AI race? 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
6: 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They've never been more important. 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ABC News, keep asking.
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8: And thanks for all your texts and suggestions. I have plenty to have a chat with Spence tomorrow. Hopefully he'll be feeling well, but he sounded pretty croaky today. If he's unavailable to join us tomorrow evening, then I will be sitting in the chair again. More than happy to have a chat with you. You can always ring about any of the topics. Maybe you're a fan of the Blues Brothers film. If you are, feel free to ring in 1300 222 891, or you can talk about anything you like. Joan has sent in a poem. She's written a poem about my cat. I have a cat called Trevor, who is one of the most affectionate little things I've ever met, and just loves me and follows me around everywhere and likes to ride on my shoulder like a parrot. But he's also incredibly destructive, having ripped up the underlinings of lounges. Sheets are something you don't put on as new things. Yes, he's naughty in that way, but he's just a cat, I guess. He stays inside. He doesn't go out, for those who are worried about wildlife. But he's Burmese and very talkative and funny. Joan said, I have permission to read her poem. It doesn't follow the normal poetic metrics, but that's okay. It's free prose. She says, I heard you talking about Trevor. Here is a poem for Trevor. Trevor the cat. Well, Trevor the cat doesn't think like that. He has his own way of thinking. Not because of what he's been drinking. He'll wreck your flannelette sheets, after all. It's not about your needs. Thank you, Joan. Yes, that's entirely in Trevor think. So thank you. And she says, I have a very close relative with the second name of Trevor. Well, there you go. Hopefully he doesn't rip up sheets and carry on like a crazy cat. In a moment, we're going to be speaking to a student who made an amazing discovery. We're going to find out what it means, what it's going to do for science. Hopefully big things. Here's a man who had big dreams. He went travelling with George Harrison and discovered, I guess, spiritual insight in 1972 and wrote a song called Dream Weaver. And as he worked on this song, he decided to do something very unique in 1975 and just record it using synthesizers with a bit of drums in the background. He had intended to move to guitars, but it sounded so good that he kept it as it was, and he had a hit with it. Gary Wright is his name. This is Dreamweaver.

song had a cosmic effect on Emma because she started doing what I can only call the reverse Watusi in the other studio. That's quite interesting dance there, Emma. Thank you for sharing that with me. That is Dreamweaver by Gary Wright, which is an excellent tune. And if you remember the group Spooky Tooth in the 60s, he was a part of that. He was the front man and played keyboards in the group as well. But John loved that one. He said, great tune, and it is. And I agree with you, Sandy. She said, I could always imagine Russell Morris singing this, and there is some

0: something in the tone of the vocals of Gary Wright that does make us think of, or make me think, and obviously you too, Sandy, of Russell Morris. His name just jumped out of my brain as quickly as it was there. I love this song, Paul. You've made my night, Dreamweaver. Thank you, Karen from South Plimpton. My pleasure. It's our pleasure to bring you songs. And as we always say, we like to entertain and inform you. And I'm the song and dance man around here. It's coming up to 12 minutes after nine. In just a moment, I'll introduce you to Covey Rose.
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0: If it was a shootout, Emma,
4: NT and Broken,
0: I would have won. Even though I was slow, I did beat you to it. And you tried to push it there and you'd be on the ground, my friend. It's 13 minutes after nine. This is ABC across South Australia into Broken Hill and into the Northern Territory. Great to be with you. And I'll be with you tomorrow night. I've just found out from the boss. Spence is not in the best. He's just feeling, and you need to recover. So take your time, Spence, and we look forward to you joining us. And I'll send you a little message about the jukebox. Now, astronomers are saying they're pretty excited by a cosmic mystery that may have been solved, that's been puzzling scientists for years. Now, using Australia's ASCAP radio telescope, the University of Sydney PhD student Covey Rose has helped discover the source of strange radio signals coming from space. Now, I mentioned I love stories like this, and having just played Dreamweaver with some sort of cosmic effects, I don't think there weren't any parallels in that. But the breakthrough centres on two stars locked in a close cosmic dance, and the discovery could help explain similar mysterious signals being detected across our galaxy. Covey joins us now. Welcome to ABC Adelaide Evenings, Covey.
5: Thank you so much for having me, Paul.
0: Now, first of all, can you please explain, because when I did see the press release, I read through it, and after a little while, I started to get a little bit befuddled, but that's just my old brain. Can you, in simple terms, explain what you discovered?
5: Yeah, sure. I mean, the thing that we've been discovering for a few years now are these mysterious bursts that are coming from space. And I don't want any listeners to get too excited and think that, oh, maybe it's aliens or anything exotic like that.
0: No.
5: We've had some theories. We've been trying to figure out whether we're looking at pulsars, which are the kind of dead leftovers from massive stars after they explode, and they spin around really fast and give off this kind of rapid bursts of radio light, kind of like a lighthouse effect every time they spin around. But the things that we were discovering didn't quite fit that.
0: Right. So why are they such a mystery?
5: They're a mystery because they kind of look like these pulsars, but they're slightly different. And the physics as we understand it, of how we understand pulsars, doesn't quite work with these systems. They kind of pulsate for much longer. And so astronomers started to look into other possible explanations. Maybe it's a white dwarf star instead, a different kind of remnant star, or maybe it's a binary system. And that's where this comes in.
0: So you're able to read these signals. Are you able to turn them into something audible, or is it you're just looking at bursts of noise?
5: Oh, yeah, that's a good question. There's been a lot of I think they call it sonification, where we turn signals into sounds that we can hear. We saw that with the gravitational wave discovery a few years back. So these radio signals are regular light like we see with our eyes, just a much longer wavelength in the same way that you have ultraviolet light and infrared light. So it's not really something you can hear,
0: right?
5: But it's something that a different form of light.
0: Okay. Now, the headline for this press release that I got spoke of this being a Rosetta Stone for cosmic signals. Can you explain what that means, please?
5: Sure. So the Rosetta Stone was this stone found by Egyptologists that allowed them to, by having two different versions of ancient Egyptian and I think ancient Greek, not my area of expertise, I should admit, they kind of had like

0: a translation book. They were able to say, cool, we can understand bits of ancient Greek, and now we can use that and the fact that there are two other languages here to decode, you know, ancient Egyptian hieroglyphics and use that as a reference point. Yeah. And so we've kind of done the same thing here with this system. This is the first one of these long period pulsating radio transients, these mysterious bursts from space, that we've been able to really definitively figure out what it is. And so that will help us understand the other ones that we found so far.
1: Okay. So can you describe the two stars that are involved in this discovery?
0: Sure, Paul. So we have in this system a white dwarf star. A white dwarf is basically what happens to a star like our sun after billions of years of fusing hydrogen, doing this nuclear fusion thing in its core, and that's basically what stops gravity from pulling everything in. Mm. The nuclear fusion pushes everything outwards. When nuclear fuel runs out over billions of years, the sun simmers, or a star like the sun will simmer, turn into this kind of ball of coal. It's this white hot ball of coal, and that's where we get the name white dwarf from. That's one of the stars.
1: Mm. And when you were looking at using the ASCAP radio telescope, what were you actually looking for? Or did this come as a complete surprise? You weren't really looking for the answer to what could solve a lot of problems.
0: Yeah, that's exactly it, Paul. I mean, we were looking for weird things when we do these surveys.
1: What a great job. I look for weird things.
0: Basically, people ask me what my PhD has been on, and I say, I look for exploding stuff in space. I look for all the weird things that are exploding. And we were using this method to kind of filter out. You have millions of radio sources, most of them distant galaxies, and I was looking for the most interesting stuff in our neighborhood to find cool things that we can learn more about the universe and how physics works. Mm. And all of these long period transits, all of these mysterious radio bursts have been found in this way by Australian, I actually think there's about a dozen of them known. Eight of them have been found here in Australia.
1: Wow.
0: Using telescopes doing surveys of the sky.
1: Mm. So tell me about Australia's ASCAP radio telescope. Obviously, this was an important part in this discovery.
0: Yeah, absolutely. ASCAP is quite amazing. It has a field of view that's about 10 times the size of the moon on the sky, right? So it can see a lot of different stars. And every time it takes a snapshot of the sky, it can see thousands of different objects. And it's been doing this work to basically find or map out the sky, right? And in the process of mapping out the sky, finding the things that are always there, we can also compare the different data that we're getting and find the things that are changing. We can find weird stars flaring, binary systems like this one, or we can find exploding stars in distant galaxies.
1: Mm. Now, the signals that this is generating repeat every 1.4 hours. Why is that regular timing such an important clue or process? Well, what does it mean, I guess, is probably a better way of looking at it.
0: I mean, we asked ourselves the same question at the start, right? Because we found a radio source and we followed it up with an Australian, a different Australian radio telescope, the Australia Telescope Compact Array in Narrabri. And when we're looking at it, we see nothing, nothing, nothing, pulse, nothing, nothing, nothing, pulse. And that repeats with this 1.4-hour period that you're talking about. And when we looked in known archives and catalogues of other sources, we couldn't see anything there. And it was a really interesting kind of mystery to put together new observations that we did with radio telescopes, with X-ray telescopes, with optical telescopes from around the world to figure out that the reason for those times are the orbits of the system. So you basically have that white dwarf star I was talking about before, and you have another low-mass star, a red dwarf, and they're kind of spiraling around each other. And each time they complete an orbit, that's when we see a pulse.
1: Oh, wow. Okay. So what about with the signals you're getting? And we know that, you know, stars are light years, hundreds of light years away from us. The signal we're receiving, how old is that signal?
0: I mean, this signal, as you said, is coming from more than even hundreds of light years. It's coming from thousands of light years away. And a light year being, of course, the distance that light travels in a year, right? Mm. So we see light from the sun as it was 8 light minutes ago, right? Yeah. That's the distance.
1: Yeah.
0: Things in space are very far. So we're seeing this system as it was thousands of years ago when the light first left.
1: Right. Which is incredible to you. It's like looking at a time capsule in a

0: sense.
1: Oh yeah, it's very much like a time machine. Every telescope is a time machine.
0: So you're a PhD student, and I'm speaking to Kovi Rose, who's a student astronomer. What was it like to realise in your discovery that you might have solved a mystery that had astronomers scratching their heads?
1: It was definitely humbling once I realized what the impact of the discovery might be. But honestly, I couldn't have made this discovery if not for the help and the work and the input of a huge team, international collaborators from across, Australia as well, but in the US, China, Israel, Spain, and it's not just that we made a discovery as a group. It's also the fact that, we couldn't have done this if not for the work that had been done by other scientists before us, right? Discovering these transients in the first place.
0: Yeah, and this information will go on to help understand other, I guess you would call them rogue signals. What do you see as the long goal benefit of this discovery? What's it going to help
1: Well, I
0: with?
1: think within astronomy, it will solve this mystery of these sources, and maybe, we can figure out what part of them are, what subset of them are these binary systems. But I think one of the cool things about astronomy is that we're seeing nature in its most extreme form, right? We learn about magnetic fields like the ones we have in MRI machines. We study the nuclear physics of distant stars so that we might be able to understand renewable energy sources here on Earth. And I think that only by studying these extreme environments can we test physics and the laws of nature in a way that, we can't set this up in a lab here on Earth, can we?
0: Look, it's all so fascinating, and I will be honest, I do come from a

0: considering you've been a part of this discovery, does it make you think differently about the universe when you look up into the stars?
1: That's a really nice question. And I think that the answer to that has nothing to do with this particular discovery, but a change in my mindset when I first started doing research in astronomy. And that's the idea that we're not looking up, we're looking out. Every time we look at the stars, we're looking out into the universe. Mm. And that's the perspective that I hold. And
0: well, that's a good one, because looking up is making it all about us on Earth, isn't it? When we're a small little blip in the existence of time. It's fascinating to think of, well, if you try and get your mind about how vast space is and then you think of where we lie within that, it's quite humbling to think of what's going
1: on. Absolutely.
0: Yeah. We've got someone who's, I don't know how astronomy jokes go down with you, Covey, but someone's just said, why did the white dwarf break up with its partner? Because it needed space. I think that on that tish boom, I'll leave you. feel free to totally ignore that last one and not use it with your colleagues. But

1.4 hours, a dance between a white dwarf and a red giant star. I should have asked how far away they were, but long, long way. We won't be getting there anytime soon. The old clock on the wall says it's nearly 27 and a half minutes after nine. I think we'll play this as a way of getting us to the end of the program. This is Jimmy James and the Vagabonds.

0: Jimmy James, vocalist from Jamaica and the Vagabonds, This Heart of Mine, great soul singer who supported the likes of The Who, Sonny and Cher, Rod Stewart, The Rolling Stones. Wow, what an opportunity to have sung as a backup to those groups, and along with his group, The Vagabonds, leading in the soul scene of the UK, This Heart of Mine. Thanks, Vicky. Glad you're enjoying the music. Vicky's also asked for the link to the playlist last Thursday night. I'll happily send that along. If you'd like the playlist, all you have to do is send me a text saying, I'd like the playlist, Paul, 0467 922 891. I'll be joining you again tomorrow evening on Evenings as Spence recovers. I look forward to your company then. Thanks, Emma, for your help tonight. It's time for the news.
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5: ABC News, good evening. I'm Noni Edwards. Both Labor and the Coalition have dismissed Pauline Hanson's successful polling results today, while the One Nation leader is confident she could one day be Prime Minister. Isabella Tolhurst reports.
6: Today's Redbridge poll shows One Nation is now the preferred party among millennials, outpolling both major parties. Redbridge director Tony Barry says Labor is losing the conversation on the budget and has work to do to recover its primary vote. But Labor ministers, including Andrew Leigh, have brushed off the polls.
7: She reckons pure grievance and grumbling will get you elected. What Australians actually want is policies that'll make a positive difference for their lives.
6: Liberal MP Andrew Hastie has also taken aim at Senator Hanson's attendance record in Parliament and questioned if she has the drive and energy.
5: A new report from the Grattan Institute has found that over the past decade, the trend on gas has changed, with its use now in steep decline. Gas fuels Australian industry and brings in export income. But the report says successive Australian governments have ignored this decline and have failed to plan for it. Program director and lead author of the report, Alison Reeve, says the government needs to consider how to deal with the issue.
8: The number of people who are using gas declines and the amount of gas we use declines. We still have to pay for all that infrastructure. And if we don't start thinking about how we write that down in its financial value, and then also about how we decommission it, we could end up with a very, very messy situation.
5: A Queensland boy is facing serious charges after an investigation involving counter-terrorism officers. The 13-year-old was detained last Thursday after allegedly making threats with a knife at a Maryborough service station. Police later seized an electronic device. The boy has now been accused of planning a school attack and having dangerous radical material from the internet. Acting Detective Superintendent Jason Hindmarsh has moved to reassure the public.
9: There was an imminent threat, but that threat is no longer present because he's been taken into custody. But he was quite well advanced in his intention to cause death in GBH.
5: Experts are warning artificial intelligence chatbots may be helping users access information linked to violent attacks. A new investigation by the Centre for Countering Digital Hate tested 10 major chatbots using fictional scenarios involving assassinations, school shootings and bombings. Researchers found 8 out of 10 chatbots were willing to provide some assistance with DeepSeek.

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2: Yes, well, hello, and how are you? Philip Clark with you on ABC Radio. This is Nightlife, and we are right across the country on this 1st of June. Is it too early? It's too late to say pensioner punch, isn't it? But hey, I've done it anyway. First day of winter, too. It's been pretty cool in some parts of the country. I hope you're warm where you are. It's the first hour of the show, 6 past 8 in WA. Hello, everyone. South Australia and the Territory, 24 to 10. We're right through the Pacific as well, courtesy of Radio Australia, 6 past 10 in Moresby, in Tonga and Samoa, 6 past 1 in Honiara, 6 past 11 in Tuvalu and Fiji, and Kiribati, 6 past midnight. Good to be with you. And, of course, courtesy of the worldwide internet, we are all the way around the world as well. So wherever you are, welcome to Nightlife for another week. We have got plenty of ways to listen, as you know. 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No transmission issues tonight, so you should be getting us loud and clear wherever you are. And if you haven't downloaded the ABC Listen app, then do that, because that's a great way to listen. You can also grab our podcasts through that as well. First hour tonight, we're going to talk about food allergies. 1 in 10 Australian kids has a food allergy. I know. Australia has one of the highest rates of food allergies in the world. No one seems to know why. Maybe our experts can shed some light on it. So we'll do that in our first hour. If you haven't cracked our podcasts yet, then use it. Get there by the ABC Listen app. There's lots of things that you could grab, including my conversation with Deborah Laurie, Australia's first female commercial airline pilot, and now the longest operating, still flying female commercial pilot in the world. We'll have a chat. I had a chat about her. That's up there as well. Gareth Hutchins, ABC Business and Finance reporter, with lots more details about reforms to employment services and other things too, including, you might want to hear Suzanne Hill's discussion with Darian Sahanaja from Saturday Night. He's a musician who grew up idolising the Beach Boys. When he eventually met Brian Wilson, he was so impressed by him that Darian became part of Brian Wilson's stage band. Anyway, Darian ended up helping Brian Wilson complete the Beach Boys' legendary unfinished album, Smile.
3: We had just performed a whole series of shows in London, performing the Pet Sounds album in its entirety. And the promoter there, after the last show, we were all sitting around and he said, "Wow, congratulations on a successful tour. I don't know how we can top this." And somebody, I think it was Brian's wife, Melinda, said, "You know, the only way we could really top this would be Smile." And it was a big laugh, and I'm laughing and thinking, yeah, right. The promoter at that point said, "You know, I will commission you guys to come back and perform Smile," whatever that was at the time, whatever it may be. So that it was like an assignment. And it was a mission that we were on for the next year to get this thing together. I had no idea what we were going to do.
2: Yes, and that interview, of course, is on the Listen app. Just search for Nightlife on the Listen app and you can get the full box and dice. Joe from Longwarry says, "Evening, Phil. Not sure how your team went this weekend, but my team won." Spectacularly, go the Mighty Blues. I watched that game, Joe. It was fantastic. Yes, Paddy Cripps' mark, eh? How good. Well, and as everyone knows, my team had a thumping victory. Hope your team won anyway. Wherever you were, 1-300-800-222 is my number if you'd like to call. And there's a

X-line, as you know, on 0467 922 702. All right, food allergies in our first hour. Leading the Nightlife News Breakdown in our second hour, Claire Armstrong, ABC's Chief Digital Political Correspondent, is looking at this latest Redbridge poll. The country's obsessed by polls at the moment, isn't it? Perhaps unnecessarily so. You might think we could talk about that a bit later. This latest Redbridge poll puts One Nation as the most popular political party in Australia on first preferences, although the actual poll results are a bit more complicated. Anyway, we'll talk some more about that. Science news. Scientists have found out how pigeons find their way home. You see, these homing birds, including our own shearwaters here in Australia, undertake spectacularly long flights. How do they find their way back? How do they navigate? Scientists have long thought it was tuning into the Earth's magnetic fields. Turns out to be probably that's right, but they've found out exactly how. It's an interesting story, so we'll talk about that a little later as well. The rights and wrongs of travel insurance. We've got some info

0: insight as well. We'll have a chat in the last hour about our issues of the day, which may include the Redbridge poll. The fact that in under AUKUS, by the way, did you see that we're only going to get second-hand subs? I don't know. And does the fall in property prices, which seem to have occupied front page news today, bother you at all? Or do you think that's where we need to go? 1-300-800-222. So there's plenty on, as you can see, and plenty of time to do it as well. I hope you can join us for some or all of that.
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0: All right, Australia has one of the highest rates of food allergies in the world. Figures from Allergy and Anaphylaxis Australia estimate that 1 in 20 Australians now live with a food allergy. The consequences can range from mild reactions to life-threatening anaphylaxis. 1 in 10 Australian children has a food allergy. This never was once. Over the past 5 years, emergency department presentations for anaphylaxis have increased by 50%. The picture's more complex than those numbers suggest, which is precisely why getting the diagnosis right matters so much. And just as rates of severe food allergies are rising, science is moving just as fast as well, from unpicking the molecular mechanisms behind allergic responses to developing new treatments as well. Tonight on Nightlife, we're joined by two experts at the forefront of that work. Professor Andreas Lopata is head of the Molecular Allergy Research Laboratory at James Cook University. And Dr. Fulvio Salvo is a consultant allergist and clinical immunologist at Cairns Hospital. So, Andreas and Fulvio, good evening to you. Welcome to Nightlife.
3: Good evening.
0: Terrific to have you with us as well. For listeners who might think food allergy is just being careful around peanuts, Andreas and Fulvio, how would you describe what we're actually dealing with in Australia right now? It's not just peanuts, is it?
3: Yeah, if I might start discussing this a little bit more in detail.
0: Thanks,
3: yes,
0: Andreas.
3: It is not just peanuts. You're absolutely right. When it comes to food allergies, when it comes to allergies in general, there are many inhalant allergens. But when it comes to food allergy, we see really an increasing rise of different allergen sources, we call it. You know, is it different types of food we have never eaten before? We eat it for the first time and suddenly get an allergic reaction, which is really unexpected. And we are trying to figure out why this is and what are the kind of mechanisms underlying this in more detail. But right in Australia, peanuts, nuts, and increasingly also shellfish and seafood when you look in the adult population.
0: Yeah. I mean, the number of recognised allergenic causes has grown from something like 56 back in 1986 to over 1,100 today. I mean, what's driving it? Are we becoming more allergic or do we just know about it? Whenever I raise this as a topic on Nightlife here, Andreas and Fulvio, listeners of a certain age will say, well, back at school in my day, everyone ate peanut butter and there was never a concern about it. So, yeah. I mean, are we just becoming more allergic or are we recognising it more? What's going on?
3: Yeah, I think that's what you said. We definitely, when it comes to the number of allergenic molecules in the last 40 years, we know now far over 1,000. And this number is probably increasing by 10, 12 every single year. One thing is even the way how we test now, it can measure in a small blood sample if somebody has an allergy or not, really catapulted this whole idea of do you have an allergy or not, of looking at just at clinical symptoms. We can really measure it now really in a small blood sample, and we can measure antibodies we are making against these allergens. And these antibodies we can measure now against hundreds of different proteins. And these antibodies, they were only discovered about 30 or 40 years ago. So it does kind of support the idea why we know more about allergies now than before and why we can report more allergies than we did before.
0: Mm. But are you saying that actually years ago when, you know, everyone seemed to eat peanut butter, or maybe everyone didn't eat peanut butter sandwiches, but there was just as much nut allergy around. It's just that we know and recognise it more now.
4: And yeah, I mean, it's probably feel a combination of the two factors, actually. Mm. So we recognise it more, but it's true that over the last 40 years, the prevalence of allergy has increased

as well, at least till a certain point, and we'll see maybe later what might have shifted this. And like for me, it's very important, Phil, to remember that when we talk about this number, it's not only about finding a new allergist, but also the daily burden which is behind these numbers. It means like thousands and thousands of patients and families, and the anxiety that's around every meal and every social occasion, every school lunch. So we see that constantly in the clinic, people arriving without a clear diagnosis. And that's why, like as Andreas was saying, the importance of like having the ability to look more in details of what's going on and be more precise, it's so important. So in Australia, food allergy is not

0: legal consequences later on.
1: Yeah. I'm talking with Dr. Fulvio Salva, who is just speaking as a consultant allergist at Cairns Hospital, and also Professor Andreas Lapata here at James Cook University. We're talking about allergies. Why? We see warnings on food labels or at cafes for products typically that include nuts, eggs, shellfish, etc. Why are these specific allergies more common than, say, I mean, you never see anybody saying they're allergic to carrots or pork or salt, do you? Why is that?
0: I can start then. Maybe Andreas can add something here. It's important to understand that in Australia as well is in many other, let's say, Western countries, if we want to use this term, the main drivers of like the most prevalent allergies are actually the so-called big eights, which are the major food groups that are responsible for the vast majority of reaction, namely egg, cow's milk, peanut, tree nuts, wheat, soy, sesame, and shellfish. But this is not a still picture, and it changes a lot during the lifetime. So while, for example, egg and cow's milk is more prevalent during early childhood, these allergies tend to be outgrown and sometimes replaced by new allergies. Other allergies can persist overall the entire life. So they start in childhood, like for peanuts or tree nuts or shellfish, and tend to persist like for many years. And also the diet is shaping the type of allergy that we can develop. So what you are exposed to most commonly is like the increases the risk of you becoming allergic to that specific food. For example, like think about buckwheat in Japan, which is like a very prevalent allergy there, while it's almost negligible in many other parts of the world. And lupin seeds, like, you know, flour, it's common even in Australia. And many people maybe don't even know how what a lupin looked like. And it's actually a flour, and it's used inside the food to increase the proteic content there. So it's a bit this one and a bit the intrinsic characteristics of each specific protein, its stability, its ability to stimulate our immune system. So it's a complex interrelationship between your life, your culture, your exposure, and your immunity that creates like our allergies.
1: You mentioned the big eight there. Where do we put things such as people who are allergic to, this is relatively common, some animals like cats and horses? For example, I mean, is it the same thing as a food allergy or what?
0: I mean, aeroallergen are usually, so we call aeroallergen or inhalant, so whatever environmental things you might be exposed to, not through your digestive system, but through different, like, you know, mechanism, such as like the breathing or the contact with your skin or with your eyes, for example. So yes, even in environmental allergens, there are allergens which are more common and more likely to cause allergies compared to others, like namely the pollens and the dust mite and some of our furry animals and friends. And so, yes, their protein are more likely to cause allergies. So that's why they are more common than others.
1: When we talk about an allergy, what is actually going on? What's the, in a health level, what's actually happening here? Is it

0: Why do we suddenly start itching and find difficulty breathing? What's actually happening in a medical sense? Fulvio, you're the best for this.
1: Yeah, I'll take this one. Listen, Phil, this is the first question I would like every patient of myself like asking me, which is like, what's going on? What is an allergy actually? Because a lot of like person actually do not really know. So an allergy is an immune mediated reaction against a protein that comes, let's say, from outside of your body, like a food or an environmental allergens. So there are special part of our immune system that tends to react. Some of them can react very quickly, and that's the most common type of allergy. And they are able to trigger a chain reaction that can actually bring to some clinical symptoms. So what happens is that our immunity reacts to a protein, for example, of a food, and releases certain mediators from certain cells that trigger the symptoms. So the itching is usually caused by like a protein that you might have heard of, like histamine, that in, for example, the skin can cause the redness and the itchiness that comes quickly and cause like a mosquito bite, what we call urticaria. That's one of the most common and recognizable form of immediate allergy. And it's actually a very precise reaction that your immunity is putting on to fight against something that shouldn't be a danger, but in that specific situation is perceived as a danger. So that's actually what's happening. It's not a random reaction or not liking or not able being able to digest like the food. It's a very precise reaction that triggers the immune system.
0: Okay, so it's essentially the body fighting back against these certain proteins, is it?
1: Yeah, exactly. So that's a very important thing to remember. So we are basically most of the time allergic to proteins. So this already tells you that, like, sometimes I get asked, like, can I be allergic to salt? Can I be allergic to water? Like, no, your immunity does not recognize those things as a possible allergy. So you are not allergic to them. You might be not able to tolerate or have side effects, but that's not an allergy.
0: Mm. Yeah, why would people be allergic to, I don't know, to milk or eggs? I mean, these are foods that have been consumed by humans for thousands and thousands of years. Why on earth would the body have an allergic reaction to them, Andreas?
2: So one thing what Fulvio already talked about, the clinical symptoms which people have, which are sensitized. But when it comes to the molecular mechanisms, there is something we call antibodies. And we are sure, we heard this with COVID, we get vaccinated, we make antibodies against the vaccine and are protected. Now, the same thing it does in our body, we make a particular antibody, which is called IgE antibody, against parasites, for example, and pathogens which come into our body. And to protect us for these parasites and pathogens, we make a lot of these particular IgE antibodies. Now, there comes this terminology, you heard about this hygiene hypothesis, where people are living more hygienic, we have less parasites, but our immune system is still there trying to protect us for something which shouldn't be there in the first place. And there is one theory, at least, which identifies this being the cause that we see more allergies, that these immune system now identify certain proteins which we commonly expose by inhaling or eating it and making accidentally antibodies against these allergens and causing clinical symptoms. Now, these antibodies we can luckily measure now, and this is something we do in allergy diagnosis. When a patient comes in and sees Fulvio and gets clinical symptoms, there's after the first identification what Fulvio is doing, you would do a blood test, and in a blood test, you can then confirm or refute if there's really certain IgE antibodies involved in some of the allergic reaction these patients are having.
0: What's the current advice? Because we've discussed this on the program before. I mean, obviously, but because it's, you know, it's a big issue in a lot of people's lives. What is the current advice on introducing allergens to young children? I mean, one of the arguments has been, look, the reason we're seeing such an increase is because once upon a time, life wasn't so hygienic. Kids used to muck around in backyards and eat dirt and all that sort of thing, and hang around pets a lot, and

0: you know, they were exposed to more things and therefore became okay with them. Is it the advice that early introduction lowers the risk of developing allergies? I mean, in other words, small amounts of nuts, small amounts of eggs, small amounts of milk and soy and sesame at an early age will help you be more robust. Is that true or not?
1: I'm taking this one because I love to talk about this topic, Phil. And it's actually one of the, we could say, one of the greatest story of the modern allergy medicine. And it's quite embarrassing sometimes for a medical professional to discuss this because the advice that was given till a few years ago was to wait. Okay, so do not give high allergenic food to small kids who have a higher risk of developing allergies, such as those with eczema or with a strong family history of allergy, till after 1 year of age. And the idea behind this was that their immune system was not capable to manage those protein and would develop like allergies, develop this IgE antibody against them. But everything started with a small observation, and it's like immigrant kids moving to the UK were having a similar rate of peanut allergy compared to British kids, while their Middle East counterparts, so those who stayed in their home country, were not showing that high prevalence of peanut allergy. And they have basically the same genetic background. So what's going on there? And what they realize is that back in their home country, it was very common to introduce a peanut containing snack very early in life, before 1 year of age, while in the UK, this snack was not available and so was not given to kids. So to test this hypothesis, a crucial, pivotal study was designed, and it's called the LEAP study, and basically compared what happened when you give allergenic food early in life, which means around 6 months of age, or later. And the results were incredible. They showed that there was an 80% reduction of food allergy to peanut in this high-risk group of infants. So basically, we were giving the wrong advice, but in good faith. And this had significant consequences for an entire generation of children who became like more allergic to peanuts, and we are still seeing the consequences till now. Now the guidelines have been updated, and like the advice is early introduction. This can significantly reduce the risk of develop like allergies in small children.
0: Okay, so you should, when we talk about early introduction, we're saying from 6 months. I mean, I think, you know, kids normally start on some solids after 3 months, 4 months perhaps. By 6 months, though, you say this, the group of eight, let's go through them again. Eggs, milk, soy,
1: Peanut, soy,
0: sesame, shellfish, peanuts,
1: wheat as well.
0: and wheat. Is that it? Oh, I've got the lot.
1: Yep, exactly.
0: So
1: Wheat.
0: you should try and introduce all of these foods in
1: Exactly.
0: small amounts from 6 months.
1: Yes, and once it's introduced and tolerated, should be continued and regularly used in the diet to preserve the tolerance.
0: It is very interesting, isn't it? 1-300-800-222 is the number. You can ask a question. These two guests tonight are world experts in allergies, Professor Andreas Lopata at James Cook University and Dr. Fulvio Salvos at Cairns Hospital, both experts in allergies. 1-300-800-222 is the number. 1-300-800-222. Philippa in Sydenham. Hello, Philippa.
2: Oh, good evening. Thank you for this wonderful discussion. I've come in a bit late. I woke up to take an antihistamine with this violent wind. And I thought, well, this is cracking. Could I ask the two gentlemen, are they aware of LEAS, L-E-A-S, the one little element in the chlorophyll molecule of spinach after it's been vitamised? Are they aware of the dry eye liquid being it brought into? Apparently, it's one of the natural things being done. I think Dr. Wang from memory. Are either of you aware of that or involved in that at all?
0: Andreas or Fulvio?
3: No, I think Fulvio can't probably tell from his clinic experience.
1: I mean, to be honest, that's not something that I've come across like lately. So, of course, spinach allergy, it's relatively uncommon, I would say. I don't know if you're mentioning like about like I didn't get the name correctly, but it was LTP.
2: Oh no, I'm sorry. No, what the doctor has done, I was hoping it was one of you, chaps, has removed, after vitamizing the spinach, removed one of the chlorophyll molecules called LEAS, L-E-A-S, and is looking at making eye drops for dry eye, which is, you know, a part of the allergy.
0: An allergic reaction, yeah.
2: Yes, and I was hoping one of you two guys were involved in that. I know it's been developed, but I was hoping in Australia. Mm.
0: Fulvio, any word on this? No.
1: Not really, to be honest. Like a lot of things are tried and like they are researched for, and maybe they will at some point like hit the clinical practice, but not that I'm aware of as something like available here. But
0: yeah. Andreas, I suppose Fulvio, just maybe to you first and then Andreas, in regards to the diagnosis, how do you begin to figure out what people are allergic to when there is no obvious culprit? Once upon a time, I remember, this is years ago, they used to draw a little map on your back and, you know, have 26 hatched boxes and then, you know, prick you with egg and milk and soy and sesame and shellfish and peanuts and anything else and dust mite and whatever and see how your skin reacted. But that seemed that method did seem a bit primitive, but it was all that they had. What have we got now that can pinpoint it?
1: Okay. I will give you my take on this one. I'm sure Andreas can eventually add something. But that thing, it's still there. And those are called skin prick testing and are relatively precise and easily available tests that can be done on the first day when you see a patient. So they have this invaluable ability to provide a quick answer sometimes. What I can tell you about the answer in general is that, like testing, it's a second step. So the first step in every type of allergic diagnosis is always with the history. So as allergists, we are detectives, we are investigators, and we have to look into each and every small detail. So everything asked, like start when we investigate food allergy of what did you have for food on that specific time of the reaction, but not only what, but how was it cooked? How long did it take to get the reaction going? Like, were you having any other condition that could have triggered or facilitated the reaction, such as, for example, were you drinking alcohol, which can increase your chance of reaction? Were you doing an exercise? Were you a little bit sick on that day? So history is the main a cornerstone to start your diagnostic part. So it's maybe boring and old school, but that can help a lot later on when you order investigations.
0: Okay. And Andreas, you also, there is a thing called molecular allergology, isn't there? That can tell more than a standard skin. That can tell more than a standard skin prick test.
3: That's right. So what Fulvio said is, of course, from the clinical point, absolutely true. It's very good if you get a positive skin prick test, so that if you can confirm what you suspect. Unfortunately, if the test is negative, we have too many cases where you get false negative tests with skin prick testing. Therefore, we developed, not myself, but many companies, different ways of using molecular allergology, where you have these extracts purified and molecules purified on some devices. And you only need a few drops of blood, basically for fingerprint, 5, 6, 7 drops are enough to test if you have antibodies, which I mentioned earlier on, against these allergens. And then you can quantify it. You can say how much of these antibodies, because it's also known as more you have of these antibodies to milk, for example, as stronger will be your reaction against the milk. And then you can identify if people are at high risk of getting anaphylaxis,

0: and give these patients in a management EpiPen, for example. So some of these tests in the moment now on the market, and some recently came into Australia, you can test up to 300 different allergens with just about 7 drops of blood, which is, of course, quite helpful for many people in Australia.
1: Yeah.
0: So we're moving away from skin prick tests and just having extracts and helping clinicians to support their management of patients using these molecular allergology.
1: How do you get access to this, Andreas? Can you just go to your GP and ask for this?
0: Exactly. You can just go to your GP. GPs can also do now skin prick testing in Australia, not just allergists. And GPs can ask for these blood tests, which are done now in most of these pathology laboratories in Australia.
1: Okay, interesting. We're talking allergies tonight with Professor Andreas Lapata at James Cook and also Dr. Fulvio Salvo at Cairns Hospital. They're both renowned experts in allergies. If you'd like to ask a question, 1-300-800-222 is the number. Lines are free, 1-300-800-222.
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1: Nigel in Adelaide asks, can adults reduce allergy to eggs by increasing exposure? In other words, if you're allergic to eggs, should you eat more eggs?
4: Okay, that's a very interesting point, Phil. And the answer, it's nuanced here. And it's not only yes, because if you are truly allergic to eggs when you are an adult, there is a good chance you have a pretty severe form of allergy that persisted through your life. So start just eating egg like that is definitely not a good idea. But if we are mentioning something slightly different, which is a supervised, very measured exposure that can induce somehow a tolerance, that's actually possible. And it has a very specific name, which is called immunotherapy. And that's actually a pretty new treatment that can, in certain situation and for certain patient, induce tolerance. So is able to increase the dose that someone can actually tolerate of a food that is causing allergy up to a level where, like, you know, you don't have reaction, for example, with accidental exposure. Mm-hmm. It definitely warrants a throughout discussion this thing, because it's not an easy thing to do and it's not for everyone and has a lot of risk involved. But done properly, yes, it's possible to start eating in a very special way the food you are allergic to, like egg, for example, but for any other type of food, and develop a form of tolerance.
1: Okay, interesting. Mel from Darlinghurst. Hi, Mel. G'day, Mel.
5: Hi.
1: Hello.
5: Can you hear me?
1: Yeah, I can hear you. What's your question?
5: Just wanted to know if there were any new changes in or updates on taking a probiotic in the late stages of pregnancy, which I think when I gave birth quite a while ago, it was some sort of a grey area. And so, yeah, just want to know if there's any updates on those.
1: And your phone's a bit muddy here, Mel. You're saying advice on taking probiotics in late pregnancy?
5: Yes.
1: Okay, yeah.
5: That may reduce risk of allergens later on, I think.
1: Are you saying this may reduce the risk of allergens to your child when born?
5: The baby, yeah.
1: Got it, yeah, yeah. Okay. Fulvio,
5: yeah,
1: is there...
5: Sorry about that, the
1: fact. No, that's okay. Fulvio, is there anything in this or not?
4: Yes, there is something, definitely, and this has been explored through, like, studies. With the supplementation of probiotic, some, like, many strains have been used, but Lactobacillus rhamnosus is usually the one that is commonly used. And I mean, the data specifically on food allergy are not so clear. So it might reduce it through a different mechanism, which is by reducing the risk of having eczema. So it's possible. The data are still, like, pretty, like, preliminary, but there is some evidence that this might help later on in life in decreasing the chance. Let's put it in this way. So we are talking about very nuanced intervention,
1: okay.
4: But it's something that it's worth exploring more in the future.
1: Yeah. Okay. Well, there you go, Mel. All right, thank you. 1-300-800-222.

0: 222 is the number. Robin from Hastings. Hi, Robin.
1: Hello. I'm just calling about an allergy that I'd only recently heard about called mammalian meat allergy, which is supposed to be triggered by tick bite.
0: Yeah.
1: Now, I used to live on the mid-north coast of New South Wales 20-something years ago and had experienced a number of tick bites. When my grandson was 8 months old, I stopped eating meat because I finally realised every time I ate meat, I would have to run to the toilet within a couple of hours.
0: Mm-hmm.
1: And he's now 19, and I could not work out what it is about meat. And this is the only thing that this just fell across my screen one day, and I thought, I wonder if this could be it.
0: Mm. Yeah, Andreas, what is it about the meat allergies?
2: It's a very interesting case, and thanks for sharing this with us, because I think Australia, it's really very much really underreported, this so-called meat allergy. And really, globally, this started in the northern beaches of Sydney, where the first cases of these were reported like 20-odd years ago, and everybody thought that's kind of a fluke, you know, something which is not really true. Now we have cases all around the world. In America, there's a lot of groups working on this, in Scandinavia, in Europe. And what happens actually, these ticks, and there seems to be particular species of ticks, they bite animals, and often deer or wild animals, basically mammals most of the time. And then afterwards, they're biting us, or the humans. And by doing this, they transfer some of the proteins from the deer and cattle also, and other kind of livestock, and introduce these proteins into our bloodstream. Now, our body, as I mentioned early on, recognizes some of these sugar molecules, and they're called alpha-galactosidase.
0: Mm-hmm.
2: So these alpha-gal sugar proteins are recognized by our body as foreign, because we don't make these sugar molecules. Even we are also mammals, basically. But we make antibodies against it, and these people, then once they have these antibodies, they can never, ever eat red meat again. And getting these strong responses a few hours after eating, gets a nausea, sick, and a lot of different symptoms, and have red meat allergy, mostly against beef, but can also be to a certain degree to sheep and also pork.
0: Okay.
1: Is there a blood test?
2: Yeah.
0: Sorry, Robin, say again.
1: Is there a blood test available in Australia?
2: Absolutely, Robin. You're absolutely right. So what you just mentioned just now, this new test, which I mentioned early on, also has a test for alpha-gal, for antibodies against this very unique sugar which you find on mammal animals. And yes, we can now test this. GPs can order this test if they have somebody suspected with red meat allergy, and can very easily identify if it's really a true allergy or not. And without doing a blood test, it's very difficult to go into the history and confirm this.
0: Mm.
2: But now we have this on the market, and yes, we can do this to any state of a person.
0: Okay, Robin. Thank you. Thanks for the call. Fulvio, can we talk about anaphylaxis and what it actually looks like? And is an allergy to something the same as anaphylaxis?
3: Mm. Yeah, I mean, we are coming now from discussion to alpha-gal, which is a very, very particular and peculiar type of allergic reaction. But it's good to go to the basic and see, like, you know, what a classic anaphylaxis looks like.
0: Mm.
3: And I can tell you, like, when you think about allergic reaction, you have to remember that we are talking about a spectrum of reactions. So not every allergic reaction is an anaphylaxis, okay? Which means there is, from one side of the spectrum, a mild localized allergic reaction that might cause a little bit of itching inside the mouth, a little bit of swelling of the lips without any other symptoms. While on the other side of the spectrum, there is what we call anaphylaxis that can be very severe, can be even deadly sometimes. And this can has some characteristic that is important to familiarize in recognizing them, because, like, when you recognize it early, you can treat it early. And this increases a lot the chance of not having any bad consequences from that. So first thing to remember is the rapidity of onset. So anaphylaxis, most of the time, happens within minutes from the exposure to the food that is triggering it.
0: Mm-hmm.
3: Many times patient reports, they are, like, you know, start having symptoms while they're still eating. But on the other side, yes, might happen later on. Most of the time within 30 to 60 minutes maximum, but there are some special situation in which this window can increase up to several hours, like exactly in the case of alpha-gal that we just discussed. So the first symptoms might be local, so not always the case, so itching inside the mouth or in the throat. And most of the time, but again, not every time, involves the skin as the most commonly affected organ, okay? Mm-hmm. Itchy rash, hives, swelling, redness, flushing. Then it usually progresses to involve other organs and systems. So typically the gastrointestinal system, which is your gut. So you might feel intense nausea, vomiting, abdominal cramps, sometimes diarrhea. You might have shortness of breath when the involvement is on the respiratory system, with like wheezy, noisy when we're breathing. And choking sensation and difficulty swallowing and taking the air inside or outside. And when it affects the cardiovascular system, you can have dizziness, palpitation, and low blood pressure that can configure the situation where it's called anaphylactic shock, which is probably the most severe. It's important to familiarize with the symptoms so that you can recognize them. And remember that, yes, the skin is the most common one, but might not be there or might come later on. So if the bottom line is, if you're allergic to something and you eat a meal where you might have been exposed to that, if you start having abdominal pain and dizziness, that might be enough to call it an anaphylaxis and to trigger the treatment of anaphylaxis.
0: Mm, okay. 1-300-800-222 is the number. Margaret in Brizzy. Hi, Margaret.
4: Hi, how are you?
0: No, I'm well, thank you.
4: Good evening, gentlemen. You mentioned earlier about the allergy to ham, that you never hear about it. Mm. I am allergic to ham. I'm also allergic to onions, and I'm allergic to peanuts.
0: Uh-huh.
4: But I can eat garlic. So I wanted to ask the gentleman this evening if they might be able to tell me why that is something that I can have. But yet I can't have raw onions or onions. And I'm allergic to ham and I'm allergic to peanuts.
0: Yeah, Andreas? what's going on here?
2: Thanks for sharing your clinical case, and we find often these complicated cases. So when you look at onion and garlic, they are really spices which are causing quite often allergic reactions. So inhalation, sometimes even just eating, but also inhalation. But again, the best is really an allergy test where you really identify if you have these IgE antibodies against these different types of allergens you mentioned, because sometimes if you don't have these antibodies, as Fulvio will tell you, there are other kind of pathways where you can be kind of sensitized, but not necessarily having an allergic sensitization. Fulvio, yeah, maybe you can add on this.
3: So, let's say those are two fairly uncommon form of allergy, but they are both well described. And while they belong to the same large family, and so cross reactivity, which means being allergic to both of them, it's fairly common. It's absolutely possible to become allergic to a single member of the family, to a single vegetable, without having problem with other closely related one. It all depends on which protein you are allergic to, how similar are the protein of the two species. So it's possible, I can tell you on the bright side, better being allergic to one of the two than both of them. But with the other allergies, they don't have to share necessarily being like the same family of food, because once you have allergies, like, yes, you are at increased risk. Like your background, genetic background and predisposition probably puts you at higher risk of developing allergy to other unrelated food later on. But it's always important that to remember that these allergies should be confirmed. Like, it's very common to call allergy something that maybe is not, like, not talking about your case, of course. But, when the things are so not unrelated, just, go and check, have a consultation with an allergist that can confirm your your clinical suspicion.
0: Okay.
4: I have had an allergy.
3: Great, Margaret. Yes. That's cool.
0: Okay.
3: Perfect.
0: Okay. Thank you, Margaret. 1-300-800-222 is the number. Kate from Narrowena on the text line. I've got a garlic allergy. On a recent trip to Italy, a pharmacist gave me a product called Fenistil drops, which helped reduce the symptoms when I consumed garlic. I take it before eating out in case there's garlic in the food, even though I always ask for no garlic. Mm. Is there an equivalent product in Australia?
3: So it's basically a Fenistil. It's an antihistamine, and yes, right. Of course, there are plenty of these products, but I would be careful with the use of antihistamine to prevent a food allergy. It's true that some minor form of localized allergy might be controlled or prevented by the use of antihistamine, but mm-hmm. it's also true that antihistamine works as a mask, so it can cover milder initial symptoms and then not be absolutely able to stop a severe reaction. So as a general advice, it's not always a great idea to use antihistamine to make a food tolerable when it's causing you symptoms, unless it's something that is fairly reproducible and you discuss it with the doctor. Right. That's a good strategy.
0: Okay? I know a lot of people use things like fexofenadine, for example.
3: Yes, there are many.
0: And that's just one of them. Yeah. But you're saying these are not necessarily harmful, but you should probably investigate it further. Is that what you're saying?
3: Yeah, what I'm saying is that allergies can sometimes be unpredictable. So if it was always mild, doesn't always mean that will always be a mild reaction. It depends on a lot of things you cannot always predict well, like how your immune system is reacting, the dose, the famous cofactor we discussed before. So you might be fairly consistent and say, yeah, I'm fine by taking a tablet before, but that day, then it might not be enough, and you might find yourself in a difficult situation later on because the recognition might be delayed because that medicine was able to stop the milder symptoms but not the severe one.
0: Yeah. Okay. 1-300-800-222 is the number. Francis from Redlands. Hi, Francis.
5: Hi.
0: Hi. What's your question?
5: I am allergic to shellfish, mm-hmm. and it's not a problem when I'm at home, but it's happened. I've had two attacks when I've been on planes or about to hop on a plane mm-hmm. in the middle of in Hawaii. Another time I was on a plane coming to Dubai having to transfer to Copenhagen. They weren't going to let me on my connecting flight. I'm just wondering if there's anything I can take. I mean, I get red and hot and itchy and dry reach forever. Mm-hmm. Is there anything I can do because it only happens when I'm travelling? Anything I can take for the symptoms or
0: Fulvio? Yeah, Andreas? Yeah, go on.
2: Before we work on symptoms, Francis, it's really because we do a lot of research at James Cook University on shellfish allergy, but also on cross reactivity of shellfish to other things like, for example, dust mites. So when you're traveling and you avoid eating a shellfish, I hope.
5: They put little bits in and you can't see them. They're white and you don't know they're there. Yeah.
2: So it's often also via inhalation. And the thing is also with people with shellfish allergy often cross-reacts to dust mites, also inhaling dust mites. So when you're in a place like an airplane with a big carpets, there are plenty of dust mites and dust mite allergens exposed in the air. And suddenly you inhale this, you will often get very allergic reactions and symptoms. And even if you don't actually eat a shellfish, and as you said, very small amounts, it's bad enough. So maybe Folio can give you some antihistamine advice if it's accidentally exposure.
3: Mm-hmm. So as I was saying before, remember, antihistamine will never be able to block a severe reaction, but for reaction that involves the eyes, tearing eyes or redness and itchiness or running nose, those can probably help in reducing the chance that you get those symptoms. Of course, avoidance of a food that you are allergic to is the most common thing. So I'm sure there are plenty of ways where you can try to avoid and not be confused by whatever hidden ingredients that might be there in a food served on a plane. But if the problem is being on a plane, not necessarily the food, then yes, pre-medicate yourself with an antihistamine can help you reduce the burden of symptoms while you are traveling. And it's true what Andreas is saying. Yeah, dust mites are feasting on a plane because of the like the carpet and the environment. Mm. They love it.
0: I can imagine. I can imagine dust mites. Yeah.
3: Yes,
0: on a plane. I really
2: but
0: can.
2: To this, Philip and Francis, actually, you are right. I mean, 50% of all reactions to food are actually happening accidentally. When you're out of the house, when you are somewhere in a restaurant, and you get often contamination, so something which is not really shellfish, but in the kitchen got accidentally in contact with shellfish, and that's often enough to get severe reactions. So eating out when you have a severe allergy and you know about this can be very tricky, as you mentioned, and particularly when you're in a plane. So you just keep this in mind when you go out eating. And if you're not so sure, and if you have something tingling on your lips, on your mouth, when you eat something, just put it away and have an apple or something.
0: Okay. All right. Thank you, Francis. So 1-300-800-222. There are some new things around out there, Fulvio. I know we've mentioned this before in the program. There's an intranasal adrenaline called Neffy. That's been approved here in Australia. This is an alternative to an EpiPen for people who don't like sticking needles in themselves or others. And that's apparently quite effective, isn't it, Fulvio?
3: Yes, yes. That's genuinely like a very meaningful advance in the landscape of treatment of anaphylaxis. And it's actually, I'm very excited about this because a lot of people, including myself, we don't like needles. So like the idea of like entrusting our patient with using a needle when like they are about to like, you know, treat a very dangerous reaction and be sure that they will be fine in doing it for the first time by themselves is actually quite scary. And like, you know, that's actually exactly what we don't want. So a delay or an hesitation or a wrong technique because you are scared of injecting yourself or maybe injecting your children with an EpiPen. So Neffy was developed just to overcome this
0: okay.
3: problem.
0: And that's why it's generally available, is it?
3: It's now available in Australia and registered on the TGA, still not on the PBS, but the application has been submitted. So it's a generally like new option as an like, you know, a complementary to EpiPen, which remains the cornerstone of treatment of anaphylaxis.
0: Yeah. Okay. All right. Look, sadly, we've run out of time. Little Brother Trucker says, is that why they say an apple a day keeps the doctor away? Oh, well.

0: treatment of anaphylaxis.
1: Okay, all right. Look, sadly, we've run out of time. Little Brother Trucker says, is that why they say an apple a day keeps the doctor away? Oh, well, amongst other reasons, Little Brother Trucker, amongst other reasons as well. Look, it's been terrific having you both with us tonight, and I do thank you for your time. My guests tonight have been Professor Andreas Lopata, who's the head of molecular allergy research at James Cook University, and also Dr. Fulvio Salvo, who is a consultant allergist and clinical immunologist at Cairns Hospital, both allergy experts. Gentlemen, appreciate your time. Thank you so much for joining us.
0: Thank you so much, Phil. Was absolutely great.
1: Great. And I'll put this
2: up. Thanks so much, Phil.
1: Thank you. I'll put this up as a podcast later too, so you can listen back or pass it on. That'll be up on our podcasts, available through the Listen app. All right, we've got news coming up and news breakdown after that.
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4: ABC News with David Rollins. Federal Treasurer Jim Chalmers says he's not surprised by a post-budget opinion poll showing One Nation is the most popular party in Australia. The Redbridge survey for the Australian Financial Review puts Pauline Hanson's minor party ahead of Labor and the Coalition. It also shows more than 50% of participants view the budget as bad for the nation. Mr. Chalmers says he knows the budget is contentious, but the government is determined to get more young Australians into their own homes.
5: I would rather get the policy right and lose a bit of skin politically than to take the easy option and leave everything exactly as it is and lock out subsequent generations from the housing market. I think it would be surprising in the current political context if any government got a bounce out of a budget.
4: Western Power says crews have been working in trying conditions after a severe storm lashed the southern half of WA, affecting more than 160,000 customers since Saturday. Lauren Smith has the details.
6: The Bureau of Meteorology has confirmed the storm was one of the most powerful to hit WA's south in decades. The weather system brought heavy rain and damaging wind gusts of up to 135 kilometres an hour, with authorities receiving more than 800 calls for help across the state. Western Power's Asset Operations Executive Manager Zane Christmas says crews are working hard to restore power.
7: Given the size of the event, it's going to take a couple of days to get through and repair all the damage.
6: He says there are still 200 hazards to fix and 34,000 homes remain without electricity.
4: Streets across Lebanon's capital, Beirut, are packed with traffic as locals flee the southern Hezbollah stronghold known as Dakhia. Israel's Prime Minister Benjamin Netanyahu has instructed his military to target the area. The order follows an intensification of hostilities over the weekend, with Israeli troops capturing the 900-year-old Beaufort Castle and expanding ground operations. Netanyahu says the southern Hezbollah stronghold is no longer out of bounds.
8: There will be no situation where Hezbollah attacks our cities and citizens, and its terror headquarters in Beirut, in Dakhia, will remain out of bounds. We continue to deepen our activity on the ground in southern Lebanon, eliminating Hezbollah strongholds. Hezbollah is on the run.
4: NT Health is facing multi-million dollar fines over the death of a mental health patient who died after inhaling deodorant at the Royal Darwin Hospital. Courtney Barrett-Peters has the story.
9: The Northern Territory's Safe Work Watchdog alleges the 22-year-old patient was able to purchase and breathe in the content of an aerosol can at Royal Darwin Hospital in January 2022. NT Health is facing four charges, including failing in its primary duty of care and failing its duty involving the management or control of the workplace. If the organisation is found guilty of all charges, it faces fines of up to $4.5 million. NT Health is expected to face court tomorrow.
4: The New South Wales Health Minister says the wait list of older Australians needing help in their own homes isn't going down fast enough. Latest federal data shows that between December and March, another 17,000 Australians began receiving aged care support at home through government packages. However, Ryan Park says there are currently 1,300 people in hospital beds across the state who are still waiting for aged care or NDIS support.
10: We've got hospitals

0: at the moment under significant pressure as we head into winter. Despite that, we lose 1,300 beds as of today, each and every day, that can't be used because the federal government is not offering these packages and not providing enough aged care beds. That makes it really, really challenging to run an acute public health system.
1: Border Force officials and New South Wales Police are investigating around 750,000 files after a Newcastle man was arrested at Sydney Airport and charged with possessing child abuse material. Sarah Forster reports.
2: 32-year-old Bowman James Wood was travelling home from Thailand on Friday when he was stopped by the Australian Border Force. After searching his phone and tablet, officers allegedly seized thousands of images and videos suspected to contain child abuse material. Approximately 750,000 files are under investigation. Mr Wood was granted bail on charges of possessing child abuse material and importing a Tier 2 good. That bail was continued at an appeal hearing today on conditions including he must make his bedroom available to police at all times for search purposes and must not approach any school, preschool, childcare facility, playground or public pool.
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2: Yes, well, hello, and how are you, Philip Clark, with you on ABC Radio. This is Nightlife, and we are right around the country on this 1st of June, first day of winter. Rug up, keep warm, all of that, and stay dry as well. 6 past 11, 6 past 9 in WA, South Australia and the Northern Territory, 24 to 11. Say hello to everyone in the west, says Soft Dog, otherwise we'll impose visas on you, everyone from the east. Soft Dog, come on. We are one, we are many, surely. 1-300-800-222 is the number. That conversation about allergies I'll put up as a podcast. You can grab our podcast through the ABC Listen app. We'll do that towards the end of the show, all right? So it won't be up until after the show is over, but grab it there and you can pass that on or listen back if you would like. Coming up in this hour, the Nightlife News Breakdown with Claire Armstrong. Jonathan Webb's going to tell us about, in his science report, scientists have discovered how homing pigeons find their way home. Now, this has always been a big mystery, I know. Even if you were a pigeon fancier, you didn't know how they did it. Scientists now think they do know how pigeons do it, so we'll talk about that. Also, Paul Latimer, a lawyer's got some salutary advice about buying travel insurance. We'll do that in this hour as well. So lots on, and I hope you can join us for some or all of that in this hour as well. 1-300-800-222 is my open line number. 0467 922 702 if you would like to send us a text.
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2: More time for the Nightlife News Breakdown. Yet another Redbridge poll conducted for the Australian Financial Review has shown that One Nation is now, well, according to the poll, the most popular party in Australia. It also reveals that more than 50% of voters believe the budget will turn out to be bad for the nation. Labor's running second, the coalition with only 20% of respondents. Poll also showing One Nation is now the preferred party among millennials. Shadow Treasurer Tim Wilson, however, says he's still confident the Liberals and Nationals can win government at the next election and that the appeal of One Nation will diminish. For her part, Pauline Hanson says she would be ready should the voters of Australia call on her to lead.

0: And this is what she had to say.
1: I haven't been doing this for all this period of time and turn around and say, oh, no, I don't want it. Because why then would I encourage people to vote for One Nation? I've been the leader of this party.
0: Well, leading the Nightlife News Breakdown tonight is Claire Armstrong, the ABC's chief digital political correspondent based at Parliament House in Canberra. Claire, hello. Welcome back to Nightlife.
2: Good evening. Thanks for having me.
0: Here we go. Another poll. These are big numbers for One Nation. It doesn't mean it's happening. It's a poll. But how indicative do you think they are?
2: I always treat polls, I think, with the combination of deference and scepticism that they deserve, which is that they're interesting flashpoints in time. They're not necessarily a predictor of what is to come, particularly when we're sitting 2 years almost, well, a bit under 2 years from the next federal election. I think what we are clearly seeing, not just from this poll, but from a succession of polls that have been well and truly commentated on to death in the last 6 months, is there is obviously a trend of votes going to One Nation, and that's coming from two kinds of places. It's coming from once rusted-on coalition voters, conservatives who are really not happy with the Labor government. They're sick of the coalition sort of not being able to get its act together and do something about it. And they're looking for a genuine kind of alternative right-wing candidate. And they believe that Pauline Hanson is that answer. Then there's another cohort of people, which is much more of a problem for Labor. These are the people that pretty well put Labor into government. They're young, working families. They're doing it pretty tough. And they're starting to feel like that government isn't doing as much for them, or that the plans aren't working out as they were promised, and they're interested in maybe a bit of a protest vote and casting their ballot elsewhere. They're not necessarily 100% on board with the Hanson worldview, but that's sort of what I think we're seeing, is we had that initial wave of the sort of conservative vote swinging behind her. Now we've got some people dabbling with it, but only in the sense that they're considering voting for them. I mean, if you've ever been polled, you get asked, if there was an election tomorrow or today, how would you vote? And obviously there isn't an election tomorrow or today, so a lot can happen between now and then.
0: Yeah, and the other thing is that, I mean, you can be critical of the media for lots of things. That's us, I know, but they are obsessed with polls, and they probably shouldn't be, because if you look at this poll, One Nation's votes increased. First preference vote is increased. That's clear. But if you look at Redbridge's poll on the party best able to handle key issues, the winner here is, apart from immigration, where One Nation has a majority, on cost of living, healthcare, housing affordability, national security, climate change, crime and public safety, economic management, the big winner is other. So it's not Labor, Coalition, One Nation, the Greens. It's other. In other words, there's a lot of dissatisfaction, but it's, you know, as to who punters think is going to solve all this, it's more people are expressing, you know, they don't want any of them. They want somebody else.
2: I think that's right. What these polls are picking up is a lot of dissatisfaction for a whole range of reasons in the electorate. And eventually, when it comes to actually having an election, people have to really think about who it is they want to send to the lodge. And that may end up still being Pauline Hanson for a lot of people. But I am always wary of focusing too much on polls. And I think as well, the tying of a lot of the polling at the moment to some of the reaction to the budget is not necessarily wrong, but it's important to note that there was something else that happened budget week, and that was the Farrow by-election. And One Nation obviously were very successful. They had a lot of, a lot of prominence given to that. I think there's a bit of a honeymoon factor going on there. So as much as there might be some anger out there about Labor and the budget, I think as well Pauline Hanson is probably just having quite a moment, and that may not last.
0: Yeah, yeah. No, just back on this, party best able to handle key issues, economic management. The coalition wins that one on 28%, but other, that is neither anybody, none of the lot of them, other wins 31%. Crime and public safety. You'd think One Nation might do better there, but no. The leader there is other on 85% housing affordability. One Nation's only scoring 18, Labor's on 22, other on 36%. And it's the same pretty much across the board, with one exception being immigration. So, yeah, it's, I don't know, I think sometimes people latch onto these polls without probably going into them deeply enough. This is, there's been a lot of targeting of Pauline Hanson, hasn't there, Claire, regarding her parliamentary attendance, in particular how she's avoided Senate estimates. This is Liberal frontbencher Andrew Hastie with the ABC's Patricia Karvelis on Afternoon Briefing today, criticising Ms Hanson's attendance record.
3: Well, I think she has to declare where she's going to run in the lower house if she is going to run to be Prime Minister. But I think it's right to ask a few questions about her drive, her commitment and her energy, frankly, given that it was revealed today that she's been absent for 88% of estimates over the last decade, or a 12% attendance record. And her job as a senator is to hold the government to account. She was absent last week, and she was having birthday cake with a billionaire in Brisbane when she should have been asking questions of the government on behalf of her battlers, who have just experienced one of the worst budgets in the last three decades.
4: She says that the Liberals and the Labor Party are just trying to destroy her by raising this, and that in fact you don't achieve much in Senate estimates. You disagree with her?
3: Well, I think estimates is a really important part of holding the government to account. And if I had a 12% attendance record, my constituents would be rightly outraged. A 12% attendance record for a student at school or university is not going to get you a pass mark. So I think past performance is a good indicator of future performance. And I think Pauline Hanson has some explaining to do with her attendance record.
0: Well, in moments like these, Claire, it's Barnaby Joyce to the rescue. And here he is defending Pauline Hanson for not showing up in Senate committees.
5: I think it's really important that people understand that the committees are chaired by either Labor or the Coalition. One Nation doesn't get to chair committees, and so it's obviously they get swayed to what they want to do, and there are times where for One Nation they sit in there and it's just gobbled up by the government giving the talking points.
0: Mm. Claire, well, there we go. It's an interesting line of attack. What did you make of it?
2: Bit to digest there, isn't there? I'm wondering if Hastie thought about how to put all that alliteration together with his Brisbane battlers and all that. That was pretty good, I thought. look, I do think that this is the kind of this is what really interests me, is that Pauline Hanson has been this perpetual figure in politics for the last three decades. Mm. Now she is really within reach of something quite substantial, potentially, in the electorate. And she is starting to get pressure on the kinds of things that I think Andrew Hastie is right to say that the people of Canning, who sent him from Western Australia over to Canberra, kind of expect him to show up more than 12% of the time. And Barnaby Joyce's defence there that, the major parties chair the committees. As someone who has spent a lot of time over the years sitting on my computer watching Senate estimates and watching Pauline Hanson's own senator, Malcolm Roberts, get to expend an enormous amount of time, I'm assuming relative to, everyone else getting a share as well, on various topics, asking very senior people across the bureaucracy, whatever it is he chooses, I don't think it's a good enough excuse to just say, well, the whole thing is kind of a stitch up by the majors, because if anything, estimates could probably do with a bit

0: long champions things like negative gearing reductions and gas tax. They are policies now that One Nation is pursuing. One Nation announcing last week that their version of a negative gearing reform would be to limit it to just two properties per investor, which is different to the Greens slightly, but they're similar. So while Pauline Hanson is kind of encroaching in this economic space, picking up on a lot of people's unhappiness with the economy, the coalition have been going quite the other way. They spent not an insignificant amount of time last week discussing and talking about a private members bill to amend the Sexual Discrimination Act. This is in response to a court case about whether women should be able to have women's only spaces or if you can exclude trans women. The court has found it under the current act that you can't. So One Nation sort of moving into economics, albeit populist economics, while the coalition have a fight on gender and sex discrimination, which is, you know, an unusual situation, I think, to have.
1: It is. Well, like one other aspect of the polling too, it represented a rejection, it seems, of the government's efforts to sell the budget. Treasurer Jim Chalmers wasn't too perturbed. He implied that he didn't expect that much.
2: I would rather get the policy right and lose a bit of skin politically than to take the easy option and leave everything exactly as it is and lock out subsequent generations from the housing market. I think it would be surprising in the current political context if any government got a bounce out of a budget.
1: Yeah, Claire, the budget's been attacked pretty comprehensively by the Murdoch press, who've launched, and Sky News, etc., have launched a kind of, you know, vituperative campaign about it. How badly do you think the government sales job has gone, and how much of it is just a perception of how the media is covering it?
0: Look, I think the government certainly did not account for some of the backlash that is coming from, be it young people who have chosen to invest outside of the housing market because it's not something that's accessible to them. I'm assuming they probably did expect pushback from small business, but I think maybe they thought a lot of that would be overcome by their messaging around their efforts to get more people into housing, into owning their first home. So I think the sales pitch hasn't gone as well. We're not spending a lot of time talking about negative gearing and how that's potentially going to help people get into the housing market. But I do think it's 2 years out from an election. The government's going to do some carve-outs, not a lot, on their CGT changes, and they will probably just ride it out. I think a lot of this is to do with the fact that the government chose to ask for forgiveness rather than permission in terms of taking these tax proposals to the election. And, you know, you can have your opinion on that and whether it's dishonest or whatever, but they're now just deep in the process of essentially asking the electorate for forgiveness. And that was always going to be pretty messy.
1: Yeah. Now, Claire, Tony Abbott is back.
0: I know.
1: He's been sworn in as Federal Liberal Party president on Friday and said his job was to turn around the party's soaring, lack of soaring popularity with voters. I heard one Liberal commentator on the air today say that they thought it was an insane decision to have him back. But he says his job is to help Angus Taylor turn it all around, and I'm confident that over time we can. Tony Abbott's a long-time and bitter critic of One Nation. Can he really change the Liberals' fortunes?
0: Look, I mean, at this point I think it's a case of throw mud at the wall and see what sticks. There's obviously a plan here by Angus Taylor, who backed in Abbott for this role, which I should add is, it's an unpaid chairman of the board style kind of role. You're not in there formulating policy.
1: He's not formulating policy, and he's not the Liberal Party's official spokesperson or anything like that.
0: No. But it is a public-facing role, and I think that this plan is part of this two-step plan, I guess, of win back the base, as it were, first, these voters that immediately went to One Nation, and then figure out, you know, how to beat Labor and win in the cities and all of that later, you know, that old thing that they've totally kind of just pushed to one side. Maybe Abbott can help them in step one. I'm not entirely sure how it is possible that he could be helping them in step two, not in the least because he's the first Lib to ever lose his seat to what we now kind of know as a Teal. You know, Zali Steggall beat him well before we even knew who Allegra and Monique and Kate Janey and everyone else were. So I think

0: It's potential that he'll have some success on the One Nation front. Not sure about the rest of the places the Liberal Party desperately needs to win back support.
1: No, going back to the future. Maybe. I don't know. Other things around the house sale figures out today, not so good for those who own property, perhaps, or the investors, perhaps. The preliminary data from Catality shows national clearance rates for the week ended May, at the end of May, was 54.5%, the 6-year low. Both the Treasurer Jim Chalmers and the Liberals Andrew Hastie seem to think it's maybe not all that bad. Here's Jim Chalmers.
2: If we are making it easier for first home buyers to get a fair crack at auctions, then that's a good thing. We've only seen the preliminary numbers for Saturday. Some of those preliminary numbers have come up a bit. In other markets, they've gone down. But the budget is not the only factor when it comes to those auction clearance rates.
1: Well, I suppose that's true. Andrew Hastie had this to say this afternoon.
3: It depends who you are. For a young Australian who's just managed to save up enough for a deposit, maybe that's a glimmer of hope. But for young Australians who've just gotten into a house and they're leveraged up to their eyeballs and they're looking down the barrel of negative equity, I don't think it would be all that encouraging. I think what we have to do is rebalance the market, and that's why we are going to cut immigration and peg it to housing completions, because the way to fix this problem is to get Labor's uncontrolled migration back under control so that young Australians have hope of buying a home.
1: Claire, in a sense, this is what the government's looking for, isn't it? Some moderation in the house prices.
0: Yeah, I mean, easy if all you have to do is announce a policy and not even legislate it, and it spooks the market. Look, I think Jim Chalmers did make the point today that, yes, there are probably some would-be investors rethinking their plans to turn up to auctions and bid if they're not going to be able to negatively gear and have quite as generous a tax concession through the CGT on it. But probably a bigger driver, or just as big a driver, is, of course, interest rates going up. So, yes, this is maybe a combination of the things, but obviously if the government can get inflation under control, then we'll see rates come down again, and maybe we won't really – this is maybe much more to do with that than it is anything else at the moment, given, as I said, those laws are not legislated yet.
1: No. And just finally to another topic, the government's gambling draft bill. You've had a look at this, and, I mean, the government's, I think you'd have to say, tepid or lukewarm at best about gambling reform. Late night football matches and other sporting events after 8:30 p.m. could still contain betting ads under Labor's so-called crackdown, and I put that in inverted commas, on gambling harms.
0: Well, as the person that, as you say, wrote this story up on Friday afternoon, which might I add was when the government released the draft bill, I'm very glad we're talking about it on a Monday, because it's called Take Out the Trash Friday for a reason. They hope that these stories die over the weekend, and this one did not. We've known these reforms broadly were coming, a lot of limitations specifically targeted at preventing children from being exposed to gambling advertisements just by virtue of attending a sporting match or watching sport on the television. So lots of things like banning the ads in stadiums and during that sort of daytime period on the radio, school pickup, drop off, all of that. Big caveat being after 8:30 in scheduled and unscheduled breaks of play. So that's your half times, your three quarter times, or if it's a rain delay, they can show gambling ads. So if the kids are staying up late for, you know, I know not every game is that late and not every kid stays up, but something like Origin or a Friday night footy clash, they could still see these gambling ads. So I think that's going to be something that we'll see the crossbench in particular really try to get changed when this legislation ultimately goes through the Senate.
1: Yep, exactly. It's something that people, well, if you're judging by the public mood, people certainly want reform and change here, a lot more than what the government's offering. All right, Claire, always terrific to have you on. Thank you.
0: Amazing. Thanks, Bill.
1: Claire Armstrong, the ABC's chief digital political correspondent based at Parliament House in Canberra, leading the breakdown tonight.
4: Nightlife with Philip Clark on ABC Radio.
1: Yes, thanks for the texts as well. Mark from Kymer says, Pauline Hanson derangement syndrome at the ABC is as alive as Trump derangement syndrome. Okay. Yeah, Ian from Trigg says, Phil, Australia has compulsory voting. Surely it should be compulsory that Pauline Hanson and all politicians turn up to Parliament. Yeah, well, I think a lot of people might be sympathetic to that view. You're getting paid. You're getting paid to be the representative in Parliament, so turn up. John from Coburg says Pauline Hanson only has a 53% attendance for normal Senate business and her attendance to vote on bills is less than 50%. She votes on less than one in two pieces of legislation. Yeah. Well, I think as I discussed with Claire, there is a media obsession with discussing polls. I know we're probably guilty of it a bit ourselves here as well. And yes, you are correct to everybody who texted in saying, hang on, wasn't the poll only 1,000 people? Yes, it was 1,005 with an error rate of 3.5%. So, yeah, I'm not saying take it with a grain of salt, but there is seriously some free air inside the poll, you would think. 1-300-800-222 is the number. I do think the telling thing in the poll is the vote for other. When, you know, there is a massive swing to anybody but the current lot, it would seem. 1-300-800-222 is the number. Let's talk science with Jonathan Webb.
4: Nightlife Science.
1: Well, last week, that massive fireball that lit up the sky over the Kennedy Space Center might have looked dramatic. It was. It also posted a big question mark over NASA's moon plans and Jeff Bezos, the American billionaire, and his Blue Origin company. It cast some doubts over their ability to deliver on the commitments that it has with NASA. So what will it mean? Blue Origin's New Glenn rocket exploded spectacularly during a routine test of its engines. Let's find out what it all means with Jonathan Webb. Jonathan is science editor at ABC Radio National. Jonathan, good evening to you. Welcome back to Nightlife.
5: Thanks, Phil. Nice to be here.
1: It's a big setback for Blue Origin. I don't know how much money went up in that blast. Had to be some millions, I expect. But is it? It's a big setback. They're trying to be a competitor, aren't they, for Elon Musk's SpaceX? Who've got a big rocket that, well, theirs doesn't work that well either. But anyway,
5: yeah.
1: But he wants to. It seems that Jeff Bezos wants to set up a low Earth satellite constellation, which will provide broadband capability in the same way Starlink has. Elon Musk has Starlink. So has set all this back?
5: Yeah, it is a big setback. You mentioned the cost. I suspect it's closer to billions than it is to millions. This was quite a fireball. Did you?
1: Yeah, I saw it.
5: When it landed on Friday, just extraordinary.
1: I saw it. It was quite a bang, wasn't it? Yeah.
5: Yeah, and all. I mean, apart from anything else, it emphasizes the old cliche that space is hard. Like getting rockets into space, and especially if they've got anything expensive or precious like human life on board, is a risky, complicated business. And you're right that both Blue Origin and SpaceX have had their issues. Blue Origin was playing catch up. And the kind of interesting part of this to me is that where they are in particular both competing at the moment is for NASA's business with the moon landings. So we all get very excited with Artemis 2 and finally sending astronauts on a lap of the moon again. But by the time we get to Artemis 4, which is scheduled for 2028, but I would definitely put that in pencil after last week, they are going to land astronauts on the moon again in Artemis 4, and the lander will either be a Blue Origin lunar lander or a SpaceX lunar lander. NASA are not going to build it themselves, but they've offered them both a contract and said, we'll choose whichever one is, you know, looking better and safer when we're closer to the time. Mm. And the Blue, in the meantime, both companies have been contracted to do moon landings and to kind of prepare some of the groundwork to send up bits and pieces of equipment that will be useful for the astronauts and experiments and so on. And to do that, Blue Origin needed to use these New Glenn rockets, which have now had a considerable explosive setback.
1: Why is it so hard? I mean, you look at the advances in aviation generally, I know aviation is not rocketry, but still, it does seem incredibly difficult to build.

0: build a rocket? Is there some inherent reason why it's so difficult?
1: It's a lot of thrust, I think, Phil, is the main thing. It's an enormous amount of thrust, which has to come from something that's incredibly explosive, which just means you've got a lot of potential for things to go wrong. And then on top of that, once you're actually in space, especially if you're doing anything with people, there's a lot of precision required to get things right. But yeah, Blue Origin were very much in the front to be NASA's contractor of choice, but they had some issues with their own rocket, the Starship, as it's known. And so that led to this kind of joint contract where either Jeff Bezos's Blue Origin or Elon Musk's SpaceX, they're all run by middle-aged white male billionaires. They both had the option to be NASA's contractor. It probably looks like SpaceX is back and in front now, although whether either of them could be on target for 2028, who knows? But it's definitely well-timed for our friend Elon because he's about to take SpaceX public. So to have a competitor have a spectacular failure like that in the week or so ahead of launching to market and SpaceX going public is definitely not bad news for Elon.
0: No. I mean, NASA had a kind of flashy launch of their and flashy videos of their moon base proposals.
1: Yeah.
0: I mean, this is very far off, isn't it? They say no, but it is, isn't it?
1: Well, if we're not going to have any people there until 2028, it's a big ask for robots to build something like that.
0: Yeah.
1: But generally, it's an interesting pivot, and I think kind of a sensible one from this current NASA administrator, Jared Isaacs, who is he's another billionaire and a Trump appointee, but does have a notable kind of passion for space and some degree of understanding of it. And so what he has led is a real shift in focus back to the moon. So in order to get to Mars, there was talk of kind of having things get to lunar orbit and then have kind of, a base in orbit that would then be able to launch things further out to Mars. But he has really set the focus on increasing the launch cadence, getting robots and landers onto the moon, then getting boots on the moon and setting up a proper base, like a little city, a little permanent settlement on the moon before we think too much about getting people even further out into space to Mars.
0: Yes, all right. Now, here's the thing. Why do birds, there are many birds that go on massive migratory flights, and pigeons, of course, are famous for knowing how to come home, even though they get, let off in all sorts of remote locations. No one's ever really worked out how they do it, although there are many theories, and the biggest theory is that they have some capacity to sense Earth's magnetic field. But how they do that is always been a mystery too. There was some feeling that maybe they do it through their beak or their ears or their eyes or whatever. But researchers now believe they might have solved it.
1: Yeah, at least in pigeons. Yeah, this is a fascinating study. And you're right, it's been an active kind of research question for quite a while because there are a range of animals, including quite a few birds, that seem to be able to sense the magnetic field of the Earth, which helps them get their bearings, quite literally, some sort of an internal compass. And pigeons in particular, we know that they are very good navigators, homing pigeons, famously, carrier pigeons, very good at finding their way. And we know that in daylight, they use the sun. They get a bearing very accurately based on their internal clock, knowing roughly what time of day it is and where the sun is. That helps them work out where to go. But this is a team of researchers that were wondering what happens when it's cloudy or after dark. And the suggestion was that pigeons, like other birds, have some sort of magnetic compass inside their body. But where would it be? Some other birds, the suggestion is there's some sort of magnetic sensing possibility in their beak, their eyes, even their ears, like you mentioned. But these researchers tried to take an open mind. They had this half an idea that iron in things like hemoglobin might play a role because that's the kind of largest concentration of iron in our bodies is in our red blood cells, which pigeons have as well. And so they took little tissues.

0: samples from different parts of pigeons, and they ran magnetic tests on them in the laboratory. And sure enough, the part of the body that responded the most was the liver. And in particular, these immune cells, which swallow up other cells, including red blood cells, and which live in the liver. And they then went a few steps further to try and work out whether these special immune cells could actually be what the pigeons are using to figure out where north is, or to kind of get their bearings using the magnetic field. And the most remarkable part of this study, I think, is they used a poison, a chemical that they know will temporarily knock off those immune cells in these pigeons. And so they had two groups of pigeons that needed to find their way home. And when the group in which they poisoned these immune cells just got lost. None of them made it home. The other group was fine. But if they ran the same test in the daytime or in conditions where they could use their regular cues, like the sun, there was no difference. So it wasn't that this chemical was just making the bird sick. It was specifically seemed to be that it was deactivating in some way this compass in the liver of a homing pigeon, which I think is extraordinary.
1: It is extraordinary, yes, exactly. That birds find their way over immense distances, probably, through detecting the Earth's magnetic field, and in pigeons' case, in their livers. Yeah, they're not sure whether this is true of all homing birds, are they?
0: No, this is maybe specific to pigeons, or it may be that we've not been paying enough attention to the livers of some of these animals with amazing navigation abilities.
1: Yes, exactly. Like our Australian mutton birds, which have an extraordinary journey. All right, look, everyone slaps on insect repellent when summer comes. Now that we're in the winter period, we can think about how to gear up for summer. Apparently, DEET, DEET, which is a commonplace and apparently very effective repellent for mosquitoes, but the trouble is it can be associated with food by mosquitoes, which, according to a new study, mosquitoes can learn to overcome their disgust at DEET and be excited by the prospect that a DEET smell might signify food. That's a bad news development, Jonathan, isn't it?
0: I mean, if it was a widespread thing that mosquitoes could pick up and share the news with one another, it would definitely be bad news. I can reassure you though, Phil, this is purely a laboratory experiment, and it came from some scientists who were curious about exactly how DEET works, because that's something we've known that it does work, and it definitely does work, and this is no cause for anyone to stop rolling on their repellent when they don't want to get bitten by mozzies, especially in regions where they might catch malaria or other mosquito-borne diseases. Definitely keep using the repellent. But we've known that it does work, but not exactly how. So is it just that mozzies don't like the smell? Is it that it's some sort of toxin for them? Is it sort of interacting with their senses in some way that scrambles them? So there have been a few studies trying to unpick this. But what these researchers wanted to do was see whether mozzies could learn basically to overcome it. So they ran some experiments in the lab where they trained mozzies to kind of, bite a little bag of blood and get their food. And then in a particular trial, they basically squirted a bit of DEET into the air while the mozzies were feeding. So they kind of got to know this odor, if that's how they perceive it, and link it with food. And then sure enough, in subsequent experiments, they showed that if this DEET was exposed to those same mosquitoes that had that training, but not to other ones, they were more likely to bite. And the highlight of this paper is one of the scientists volunteered their two arms, covered one of them in DEET and not the other one. And when they put them into a box full of mozzies that had that training and had kind of gotten used to DEET, there was no preference. They bit both arms with equal likelihood. But if mozzies went in that hadn't done that training, then they would all avoid the DEET covered arm and go for the unprotected one. So they've definitely learned to get around it. But how common this is, how much we need to worry about it, I'm not sure. I think it's really scientists trying to investigate exactly how DEET works.

0: and how it interacts with Mozzie behavior, so that potentially we can kind of improve how we use it or just understand exactly what's happening from a mosquito's perspective.
1: Yes, from a mosquito's perspective. That's right. They may be small, but they appear to be smart.
0: They are smart.
1: That's one of the other takeaways, I suppose, isn't it? All right, Jonathan, terrific to talk, as always. Appreciate it.
0: No worries, Phil. Oh, sorry, I didn't.
2: This is Nightlife.
1: Yeah, no, that's okay. Yeah, just
0: I find how Mozzies navigate is fascinating. I remember covering a story about that back at the BBC, that apparently the carbon dioxide we breathe is as much of what they home in on as anything else. They can tell where we are based on what we breathe.
1: Jonathan, always good to talk. Appreciate it. Thank you.
0: My pleasure, Phil.
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4: Nightlife with Philip Clark.
1: Yes, Chipper. That's funny, Chipper. Chipper on King Island in relation to the Bezos rocket blow-up. Says, sounds like rocket scientists aren't as smart as we thought. Yeah, maybe. That's probably right. And to everyone who's texting in about the poll and the poll results, I agree. Look, they're just... they are moments in time, as Claire said, and that's all they are. And they do have big margins of error, relatively speaking, and they're from small sample sizes. Anyway, 1-300-222 is the number. David from Singleton says, I've sold my pigeon 22 times online so far. Stop it, David. Mike in Rocky says, we're going in the wrong direction. I feel it in my liver. Yes. All right, let's go Monday night travelling. If you've bought travel insurance in the past, you'll know how expensive and sometimes poor value it is. Paul Latimer's got some advice for us.
4: Monday night travel on Nightlife.
1: When you book yourself some overseas travel, whether it's for work or pleasure, there's a few key things you... have to do. One of them is buying adequate travel insurance. Now, you always hope you never have to claim on it, but it's framed as a must-buy part of any trip, balanced against the potentially ruinous costs of medical care in plenty of parts of the world. Take the United States, for example, or diverted flights or lost luggage on the way. Now, you buy the insurance and you figure out, well, that's it, I'm good now. I'm covered for most calamities, but what about war? Most of us would not travel to a war zone if we knew about it, but sometimes war has wider effects, as we're seeing right now from the conflict in the Middle East. This has had massive impacts on people's ability to travel, with restricted flight paths, cancelled routes and alternative options skyrocketing in price. Now, presumably if your flights were delayed or diverted or stopped or cancelled, you'd think, well, that's exactly why I'm buying insurance for, right? The reality is, though, you're probably not covered at all. On the face of it, that does not sound particularly fair. To find out more about it and how travel insurance works or doesn't in the face of global conflict, Paul Latimer joins us. He's an adjunct professor at Swinburne Law School in Melbourne and also a lawyer at the Fitzroy Legal Service. Paul, good evening to you. Welcome to Nightlife.
5: Thank you very much for asking me.
1: It's a pleasure. I mean, insurance companies usually write policies with wide-ranging exclusions regarding conflict. This war thing, though, is an unusual one, isn't it? How do they get away with this exclusion?
5: Well, look, remember, insurers write policies assuming that you won't need to claim.
1: Hmm.
5: And we take our policies because we assume the worst. So, look, the war exclusion is not as bad as it sounds. If it's only excluding matters to do with warfare, like bombs and buildings collapsing. If you got sick, for example, there's no reason you wouldn't be covered. If you lost your luggage, that would be okay as well.
1: Okay, but if you're, I mean, as happened in the US-Israel war with Iran, your flights through Dubai were cancelled. Because of the war, is that covered?
5: I think it would be. Look, remember, I'm not giving legal advice here. I'm just talking about legal things. Each policy is different. There's a lot of fine print, and that actually raises other issues that I could talk about. That is, consumer law applies here. There's a whole lot of fallbacks for the consumer, for the customer. And it's a matter of being informed. My basic tip would be, if you're talking to insurance companies, you've got to be polite, and you've got to be polite, you've got to be courteous, and you've got to be firm. So my experience is that talking to insurance companies, it might take several times before you get through to the person who you need to get through to. You often start with some quite junior person who sounds like you're on a script, and you really can't ask them a question. So you say, look, could I call back tomorrow? Could I speak to your manager, please? Oh, you can't do that. Yes, I can do that. Can I speak to your manager? What's his or her name? Could I call him tomorrow? Call them tomorrow. You've got to hold your ground. So my experience is it might take two or three people, like I'm talking about even myself as a claimant. It took me about four different people to get through to a lawyer who I could talk to, who understood what I was talking about. Hang in there.
1: I mean, they do have, I'm sure the one that I took out not so long ago, I think it had a war exclusion. I mean, the so-called acts of God are always excluded, aren't they? And this means things like earthquakes and so on, doesn't it?
5: Yeah, but the war exclusion is something that we've never thought about. I mean, we haven't had a war that affects Australians for so long. You actually can take out a policy called a cancel anytime policy that some insurers have.
1: Cancel for any reason, yeah.
5: Cancel for any reason or cancel any time. You're going to pay for it, but you won't have the same issues.
1: Do you think they're worth it, though? Because they cost a lot more.
5: It's a matter of what you think will happen. Remember, if you have a heart attack or something, I think there's a good chance that you'll be covered anyway. I can't be certain, but that's not caused by war, is it? If you have sickness or heart attack overseas. So certainly cancel any time. But could I talk about the sort of things an insured can do?
1: Yeah, go on.
5: So for remedies, that's a word lawyers use, remedies. The first one is to read the policy really carefully. And a lot of people don't do that.
1: That's hard for a lot of lay people, though, because I trained as a lawyer years ago. It's easy for some, but there's a lot of dense wording, and it's often legalese. It can be very difficult for people to make sense of. And in fact, it's written with, usual legal double negatives so that almost everything seems to be excluded.
5: Look, I agree. And they often say, see also the PDS. How many people know what a PDS is? That's a product disclosure statement. It actually adds to what the policy says.
1: Yeah.
5: But I was looking for mine recently, and they're very hard to find. So that's another thing about when you're doing an insurance claim, you become very experienced. You'll be really good. You'll be really good second time around. But to find the product disclosure statement is quite hard as well. So look, my first thing would be actually the very first thing is to consult the airline. You might find the airline is going to be very cooperative about this. Secondly, to consult the insurer to see what they're going to say. Number three would be legal advice. And I'm at Fitzroy once a week, and we do a lot of this sort of stuff. So certainly community legal services in every state. If people say, I can't afford a lawyer, you go to community legal or legal aid.
1: I mean, one of the things, Paul, is that these insurance contracts, I mean, even if they are sold by companies that are headquartered outside of Australia, I mean, they still have to comply with Australian law, and that means Australian consumer law.
5: Yeah.
1: So, ASIC could hold that these things are misleading, the terms on the one pager that everyone gets usually saying what's covered and what's not is misleading. I mean, you can argue the case that way, can't you?
5: Look, I'm very pleased that you remember misleading or deceptive from your law degree whenever. It is absolutely really important. Yeah. So if you're going to take them on through a tribunal, small claims they used to be called, there's VCAT, there's QCAT, there's a small claims in every state. There's a big trick there because they only cover state law, and misleading or deceptive is Commonwealth law, and you've then got to go to the state equivalent, which has misleading or deceptive, it has false representations, and certainly to represent yourself is a user-friendly way of doing it. The tribunals, the ones in Victoria, they start off with a round table to try to sort this out and just do a settlement. So you've got to stand up for yourself here, and you'd be looking at misleading conduct. You didn't tell me about this war exclusion. I didn't understand it. I couldn't even find it.
1: Mm.
5: How can you blame me for it? And but there's more than that. There's a whole lot of legal stuff. There's misleading. There is unfair contract. That's a new area that's become relevant to insurance only in the last decade or so. There is unconscionability, where you are the weaker party and you're at a disadvantage. You're at a disadvantage, okay, because you've lost everything and they're going to push you for it.
1: Do you reckon that travel insurance is a good value product? Do you reckon it's worth it?
5: Well, the best thing is you get it free. With most of the credit cards, you get free insurance. And I've checked the policies, the free ones versus the paid ones. And really, I can't see any difference. I've had lots of experience with people and doing credit card claims. I wouldn't be worried at all.
1: Oh, is that right? Okay. So I think a lot of people are worried. That's right. Okay, well, if you're getting anything for free, it can't be that good. You reckon that's not the case?
5: I'm not sure the demographics of your listeners, but anybody over 79 is going to be out of travel insurance by credit cards. So, you know, this is really important for these.
1: Okay, so if you're over 79 and you book on a credit card, you don't get it.
5: It'll depend on the credit card. The ones I'm looking at have all said 79, and these boomers on the road, if they're relying on their credit card, beware. They're going to have to pay out, when you're paying it, it's hundreds and hundreds.
1: Okay, but in your experience, though, as a lawyer adjudicating or acting on these things, you say that credit card travel insurance is as good as the store-bought product.
5: Look, as a generalisation to the main things, yes, it is. And in fact, if you compare the policy issued by any of the major credit cards, you'll see it's the policy it comes from an insurance company.
1: Mm.
5: And you can compare that with their own equivalent. If you want to be fussy about it, you would check the credit card version of their policy with their own version. And I defy you to find any differences.
1: Yeah, interesting. Okay. All right. So... I mean, it's the age-old caveat emptor thing, isn't it? I mean, go into it with your eyes open, if you can. But having
5: but there's more. You've got small claims.
1: Yeah.
5: You've got AFCA. What's the Australian Financial Complaints Authority. This was set up. This goes way back. It was actually improved in Kelly O'Dwyer's day, if we remember her. It was made bigger and tougher.
1: Mm-hmm.
5: So AFCA is for financial complaints. It's aimed at insurance. It's aimed at banking. And the AFCA, the AFCA, the AFCA
1: site. This is a federal body, is it?
5: It's a federal body.
1: Yeah.
5: It's the AFCA site is aimed at dispute resolution.
1: Okay.
5: And they've got things to read on their site as well. So anybody who's going to do an insurance claim, they've got to become their own law student really quickly and get on top of this language. And AFCA has quite a lot of useful stuff to read as well.
1: Okay.
5: Now, you also mentioned ATHIC.
1: Hmm.
5: ATHIC is the kingpin here. ATHIC is the one that brings these cases for megabucks for misleading conduct or representations or unfair contracts. And just give you some examples. You know, people might have forgotten that Qantas, National Carrier, did a settlement with ASIC only a few months back for $100 million. I'm not getting this wrong. $100 million penalty for selling tickets for flights that didn't exist.
1: Hmm.
5: Now, I'm not saying they're getting a penalty because one person's complained. They're getting a penalty because probably hundreds complained.
1: Hmm.
5: So if you've got hundreds of people complaining about travel insurance, it might alert ASIC. Qantas, $100 million. Optus, it's another $100 million. For unconscionable conduct. When I use unconscionable conduct, that's not some academic thing. That's also real life. Even Mazda, I drive a Mazda, $11.5 million for false representations about car maintenance and trying to put all the blame onto the customer.
1: Okay. So there are some remedies. All right, interesting. So Paul, appreciate your time. Thank you.
5: Thanks for the invitation. All the best then.
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1: Yeah, Paul Latimer is adjunct professor at Swinburne Law School in Melbourne. He's a lawyer at course and deals at the Fitzroy Legal Service. one of my texters says the credit cards are getting rid of their travel insurance. My NAB credit card insurance just finished. Yeah, well, check it. I mean, obviously check it out before you assume it. But generally, if you buy travel with a credit card, there are credit card travel insurance policies attached. Matthew Doran's sent us a note, by the way, saying that the Iranian Tasman news agency is reporting that Iran has stopped talks and the exchange of messages on the ceasefire and the peace agreement, and that it's all off. It says Iran has taken a view that the fighting in Lebanon should end, and that it's a precondition for any deal to end the broader regional war. Fighting between Israel and Hezbollah has only got worse in recent days. There's a massive Israeli bombardment on southern Lebanon and an expansion of its ground invasion, and in return, Hezbollah has launched volleys of rockets. Now, this is, despite this supposed to be fact, it's supposed to be a ceasefire technically in force in Lebanon. Anyway, it's not good news. The Iranian state media is reporting that the country's government has halted negotiations with the US as a result of the Netanyahu government's actions in Lebanon. 1-300-800-222. We're about to play the Mighty Challenge. Let's have a distraction from a grim world. Hey, 1-300-800-222, the Mighty Challenge. 25 questions in 5 categories. If you can answer question 25, then you're the winner. 1-300-800-222 is my number, right? Line's free and you'll get through now. 1-300-800-222. See you the other side of the news and we'll get going.
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2: Hello, this is ABC News with David Rowlands. Iranian state media is reporting that the country's government has halted negotiations with the US over an end to the war in the Middle East in protest over Israel's conduct in Lebanon. It comes after an American military airbase was struck by Iran in response to renewed strikes against Iranian strikes over the weekend. With more on this, here's the BBC's Yolan Nell.
6: This is more strain on the two-month-old ceasefire. The US saying that it struck Iranian radar and drone sites in the city of Gorakh and on the island of Qasem at the weekend. Now, Iran's Revolutionary Guard said they targeted a US airbase, and Kuwait came out saying that it had sirens sounding across the country and that it was intercepting missile and drone attacks. There was also, in the statement that came from the Iranian Revolutionary Guards, what was being reported in Iranian media, they said if the aggression is repeated, the response will be completely different in scale and nature.
2: A woman accused of leaving Australia to join Islamic State has faced a Melbourne court, with her lawyer saying she no longer supports the terror group. Here's court reporter Christian Silva.
7: 34-year-old Rayan Al-Houli is facing terrorism charges over allegations she travelled to Syria to join Islamic State in 2013 or 2014. She returned to Australia in 2025 and was arrested last week. Her lawyer told the Melbourne Magistrates Court she's renounced violent jihad and Islamic State and wants nothing to do with the group. Chief Magistrate Lisa Hannan said the charges were serious and she'd need to weigh up the risks to the community when deciding whether to free her on bail. The case was adjourned to allow the defence time to organise expert witnesses.
2: Liberal frontbencher Andrew Hastie has criticised Pauline Hanson's attendance record at Parliament as the One Nation leader declares she has the ability to become Prime Minister. Senator Hanson did not show up for Senate estimates last week and on Wednesday publicly celebrated her birthday with billionaire Clive Palmer at a meeting at her Brisbane office. Mr Hastie says the One Nation leader's focus should be on holding the government to account.
8: She was absent last week and she was having birthday cake with a billionaire in Brisbane when she should have been asking questions of the government on behalf of her battlers who have just experienced one of the worst budgets in the last 3 decades.
2: Experts are warning that artificial intelligence chatbots may be helping users access information linked to violent attacks. Kaveh Akbari has the story.
9: OpenAI is facing several lawsuits in the United States over alleged links between ChatGPT and mass shooting incidents. The cases come as a new investigation by the Center for Countering Digital Hate found 8 out of 10 major chatbots were willing to provide some form of assistance in fictional scenarios involving assassinations, school shootings, and bombings. One lawsuit relates to Florida State University shooting, where 2 people were killed, with OpenAI denying responsibility and saying ChatGPT did not encourage or promote illegal or harmful activity. The group says Chinese platform DeepSeek raised the most concern, while Anthropic's Claude and Snapchat's My AI were more likely to refuse requests linked to violent attacks.
2: A Northern Territory Children's Commissioner report has identified persistent and serious systemic failings in the government's response to harm experienced by children in and out of home care, or rather in out-of-home care. Jack Hislop has more.
10: Nearly 1 in 3 children in out-of-home care in the Territory were the subject of at least one alleged harm notification in 2024-25, more than double the previous year. 23% of children in care that same year had multiple notifications. Between 2023 and 2025, only 1 of the 75 substantiated harm in care investigations was completed within the 42-day requirement, and just 1 of 10 priority one cases, the most urgent, commenced within the required 24 hours. The report says non-compliance with the Department of Children and Families' own response timeframes means children remained in unsafe placements for extended periods.
2: And the Melbourne International Film Festival says it's still investigating how hackers were able to breach its ticketing system over the weekend. Festival organisers say no complete card information was accessed in the hack on third-party platform Ferv, but details including email addresses and phone numbers of almost 27,000 people may have been affected. Some MIF customers were alerted to the breach on Saturday night when the hackers sent out unauthorised emails and texts. ABC News.
11: Heavy rainfall can lead to flash flooding, and there may be no time to warn you. Some places are especially dangerous, like a dry creek bed that can flood in minutes. 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

Yes, well, hello and how are you? Philip Clark with you on ABC Radio. This is Nightlife. Well, we're into winter, aren't we? It's 6 past midnight in Queensland. Not quite there yet in WA. We're at 6 past 10. It's 24 to midnight in South Australia and the Northern Territory. 1-300-800-222 is my number. Text 0467922702. We're about to play the Mighty Challenge. If you'd like to have a crack, I'd love to hear from you. We're broadcasting right across the country. No transmission maintenance issues tonight, so you should be getting us loud and clear wherever you are throughout Australia and also throughout the Pacific as well, courtesy of Radio Australia. So terrific news that everybody is picking us up loud and clear tonight. We've got the Mighty Challenge, 25 questions in 5 categories, and answer question 25, and you will be a winner. Issues of the day in the last hour, well, there's plenty to talk about, isn't there? The latest grim news about the war. Thank you, Jane. Phil, thanks for the much for your radio tonight. When will this war in Iran ever be over? Netanyahu seems to be holding the world at ransom. Happy Monday. Yeah, well, true. That's news just through that it seems that there's been a suspension by Iran over US talks over ending a war because of the Israeli government's actions in Lebanon. I'll have some more on that in American Insight with Bill Wyman in the last hour of the program, by the way. We'll have a chat about all of that. 1-300-800-222 is the number if you would like to have a crack, because you know what? If you're all set and ready, so am I.

0: Ah, category one, also a national capital. Also a national capital. Category number two, who you gonna call? Ghostbusters. Category number three, animals. Category number four, weapons. And category number five, what's my age again? Also a national capital. Who you gonna call? Ghostbusters. Animals. Weapons. What's my age again? Mabel from Picton, you are first up tonight. Good evening and welcome to Nightlife and the Mighty Challenge.
1: Good evening. Hello.
0: Hello to you. What are you like here? Also a national capital. Who are you going to call? Animals? What's my age again? Or weapons?
1: Oh, well, let's go. What's my age again?
0: What's my age again? Question number one. Which 14-letter word describes someone in their 70s?
1: 14-letter word in their 70s. Oh, goodness me. Oh. Do you know what? I am so sorry. I'm going to have to pass.
0: No worries, Mabel. Thank you anyway. Please have the call. Mary from Artarmon. Hello, Mary.
2: Septuagenarian.
0: Which 14-letter word describes someone in their 70s?
2: Oh, sorry. Septuagenarian.
0: A septuagenarian, correct. Yes, a septuagenarian. Question number two. Remember, Mary, you have to answer on your own here, okay?
2: Okay.
0: Question number two. What do you want to do? Stay with what's my age again or weapons or also a national capital or who are you going to call Ghostbusters or animals?
2: Can I go for animals?
0: Animals it is. All right. Question number two. Przewalski's is considered to be the only truly wild species of which animal?
2: Ferrets?
0: No, sorry. 1-300-800-222. Stewie from Victor Harbour. Hello, Stuart.
3: Okay, what a question.
0: Yeah. We're in a category called animals.
3: Yeah, I know. What was it called again, Phil? What's the...
0: Przewalski's are considered to be the only truly wild species of which animal?
3: Crikey. I'm going to go a pig.
0: No. You got the right idea, but no, it's not a pig.
3: It's an animal, though. Okay. See you, mate.
0: See you, mate. Bye-bye. Yes. I'll say no more. Justin from Frankston in Victoria. Hi, Justin.
4: G'day, Phil. How are you, mate?
0: Pretty good. Przewalski's are considered to be the only truly wild species of which animal?
4: I'm going to say a hog.
0: Not a hog. No, right. Sorry, Justin. No, not a hog. Okay. What about Mick from Bamboka? Hi, Mick.
5: Hi, Phil. It's Bamboka.
0: Yeah.
5: I think it's a horse.
0: Przewalski's are considered to be the only truly wild species of which animal?
5: A horse.
0: Or horse. Yes, they're a horse. They are. The horse is widely considered to be a domesticated animal, which it is, of course. But there is a variety of the horse called the Przewalski, which... lives on the steppes of Asia, and it's not, it has never been domesticated and is by all accounts pretty feral because it's a wild animal. Mick, question number three, we're in animals, but you can move, up to you.
5: I'll stay with animals, thanks.
0: Staying with animals? Mohair is a fabric made from the hair of which animal?
5: Alpaca?
0: Not an alpaca. No. Sorry. No. 1-300-800-222. Anne Marie from North Ringwood. Hello, Anne Marie.
6: Hello, Phil. I'm so glad I didn't get that. What was it, Przewalski?
0: The Przewalski is considered to be the only truly wild species of which animal? The answer is a horse, yeah.
6: Mm. Yeah, I've never heard of it. Yeah.
0: Horses are widely thought to be domesticated, which they are, but not these ones.
6: Yeah. But

0: release Ruby. I won't forget that.
1: Animals. Mohair is a fabric made from the hair of which animal?
0: A goat.
1: A goat, yes. Mohair is made from a goat, not from an alpaca. Question number four. Annette from Perth had a goat. Susan from Hobart had a goat. Yes, sorry.
0: Can I change categories, please?
1: Yes, where do you want to go? Weapons, what's my age again? Who are you going to call Ghostbusters? Or also a national capital?
0: What's my age again?
1: What's my age again? Question number four. A vicenarian is someone in which decade of their life?
0: Ooh, haven't heard of this one. A vicenarian. Vice. Vicenarian. 20s.
1: Correct, yes, it's someone in their 20s. A vicenarian is someone in their 20s or their third decade. Question number five, what's my age again, if that's what you want to do?
0: To go.
1: If someone has just become a nonagenarian, how old would they be?
0: Ooh, a nonagenarian. How old would they be? Could you repeat it, please?
1: No, you heard me, Anne-Marie.
0: No, nonagenarian. I'm thinking just starting school, so I'm thinking five.
1: No, that's not what we're after, Anne-Marie, but thank you anyway. Nick from Caulfield. Hello, Nick.
2: Hello.
1: G'day. Question number five. If someone has just become a nonagenarian, how old would they be?
2: I'll take a punt and say 90.
1: Correct. Yes, if you've just become a nonagenarian, you've just turned 90. Very good. All right, question number six. We're in What's My Age Again, but you can move anywhere else you like.
2: Can I try the capital cities category?
1: Yeah, you can. Also a national capital is the category. Also a national capital. Which band performed the Academy Award-winning song Take My Breath Away on the Top Gun soundtrack?
2: I can sing the song, but I can't think of the band. and they're a national capital.
1: Well, the category is also a national capital.
2: Also a national capital. I'll just guess Canberra.
1: Not Canberra. No. Thanks, Nick. See ya. No, not Canberra. Okay. Michael from Brisbane. G'day, Michael.
3: Hello, Phil. How are you?
1: Good, yeah.
3: Good, mate. I've met a Przewalski horse.
1: Have you met a Przewalski horse? Yeah.
3: I have, yes.
1: Whereabouts?
3: In Mongolia.
1: Yeah.
3: Many years ago.
1: They're apparently not

0: Right.
1: Yes, I don't know why. I don't know why they haven't been domesticated, but they have not been. They are still considered to be a wild animal.
0: Yeah. They live there amongst the Mongols. There's not many of them. Yeah. I think they're elsewhere in the steppes there as well.
1: There you go. All right. The Mongols, as you know, were pretty handy at horse riding.
0: Of course. Yes.
1: Which is why they became so feared and conquered half of the Middle East. Here's an interesting fun fact, Michael, which I only found out the other day, which I didn't realise, that the Mongols occupied and ruled Russia for something like 300 years.
0: I knew they were in Russia, but 300 years.
1: Yeah, no, it was a long time. A long time,
0: yeah. It'd be one of those hordes, I suppose, that
1: one of the hordes ruled
0: over them for a while.
1: Yes, exactly. In fact, I think there was, Slavic would call them hordes, isn't it? But I think there was a special group called the Golden Horde, I think, which of Mongols, which did rule over them.
0: Well, I remember the Golden Horde, but I thought there was a few other coloured hordes as well. There probably
1: were. You're scratching the limit of my knowledge on this one. But
0: I'm going into areas I'm not sure of as well, Matt.
1: But the Mongols were apparently, they were devastating because they rode horses and were very accurate with their arrow fire, and they were, pretty much unstoppable.

0: Or Paris. Well, there is. There might be, but it's not it. Thanks, Michael. See ya.
1: Cheers, mate.
0: Bye. Thank you anyway. 1-300-800-222. My texter says there is a herd of that wild horse, the Prowalski's horse, at the Werribee Open Range Zoo in Victoria. Really? Okay. Wayne says apparently the last of the Mongolian horses are in the Snowy Mountains. Adrian from Bella Vista says, do they do throat singing? That's very funny, Adrian. No. I do not know whether the Przewalski horses are throat singers or not. Would we know the difference, I suppose? Question number six. Who's up here? Jim from Banksia Park in South Australia. G'day, Jim.
2: Hi, Phil. How are you?
0: Pretty good. Question six. We're in also a national capital. Which band performed the Academy Award-winning song Take My Breath Away on the Top Gun soundtrack?
2: Oh, I love musicals. Oh, no, you've got me. I've got a pass.
0: No good? Sorry. All righty. Thank you, mate. Bye. See you later. Karen, I'll come to you shortly. Tony in the Derwent Valley, in the Derwent Valley in Tassie. G'day, Tony.
3: Good morning.
0: Morning.
3: I was listening to your issue about the antihistamines being recommended all the time.
0: Oh, yeah.
3: And it struck me as coincidental. It was just this morning that I was reading a report just recently published in a major American medical journal,
0: mm-hmm.
3: that prolonged use of antihistamines led to a 54% increase in dementia.
0: Really?
3: Like likelihood of dementia. Yeah.
0: Mm. And I hadn't read that.
3: And I thought, well, that's really something to be avoided, I think.
0: By definition, I think, Tony, that's right. Yeah, look, I hadn't heard that, but thank you for reporting it.
3: Just read it this morning. Yesterday morning now, but so it seems coincidental to hear all that a little earlier in the evening.
0: On Przewalski horses, Tony.
3: Yes.
0: And whether they're throat singers.
3: Mm-hmm.
0: Bobsled offers this. He says, no, they don't do throat singing at the moment because they're a little horse.
3: Are a little horse. And speaking of little horses.
0: That's very good, that bobsled, yes. Yeah.
3: It is. I'm actually guarding my little horse at the moment, a little 48-year-old Shetland mare that is half blind, and she gets her food taken away by possums, and I've got to guard her when I feed her.
0: Did you say she's 48 years old?
3: Yes, it's extremely.
0: Do the Shetlands live that long, do they?
3: Apparently this one has.
0: Wow. Because I thought horses, I don't know, I don't know that I knew how long.
3: Thoroughbreds and things, they're lucky to get much past 25, although I had one that lived till 32 recently, before she went. But Shetlands apparently, I think the oldest recorded Shetland was something like 60 or 58.
0: Is that right?
3: Like that.
0: Really?
3: Mm.
0: Maybe they're just because they're little and they don't use up so much. I don't know.
3: Yeah, I don't know. She's a lovely old dear, though.
0: Oh, what's the name of the horse, Tony?
3: She's Ebony.
0: Ebony. Yeah. Give her my regards.
3: Well, she can probably hear you because I'm standing about 4 metres away and I'm on speaker, so there you go.
0: Is it your only Shetland or you got more?
3: No, I've got 25 horses all up.
0: Oh, really? Okay.
3: Got a little bit carried away with it.
0: Yeah, you have. What do you do with them? Do you ride them?
3: No, I've only been on a horse's back twice in my life, I think.
0: Okay.
3: I I'm a Sagittarian, you know.
0: Oh. Hang on, what do you have them for, Tony? Do you rescue horse them? I mean, are they rescue horses or refugees from the racetrack or something, are they?
3: Yeah, basically.
0: Hmm.

0: Wow, how about that? They're magnificent animals, aren't they?
1: Yeah, they are. And you just, their souls, they just, you just feel their presence, and they feel you, and you can, it's different. It's just liberating in the soul.
0: Yeah, they are.
1: Especially being out here in this beautiful, beautiful part of the Derwent Valley in the very misty evening and listening to
0: Where are you? Up past New Norfolk or something, are you?
1: Yeah, up in the hills behind New Norfolk.
0: Oh, nice. Very nice. Oh, well, thank you for that little meditation on horses. Yeah. Hey, question number six we're up to. Which band performed the Academy Award-winning song Take My Breath Away on the Top Gun soundtrack? We're in a category called Also a National Capital.
1: I've been trying to think of anything. I can't think of the national capital within the band. Brussels?
0: Not Brussels.
1: Oh, well. Good game.
0: Thanks, Tony. Thanks for telling me about Ebony.
1: Yeah, thank you. Thank you for being there.
0: Thanks. Bye-bye. See you later. What a nice story. Good man. Giving horses a home, refugees from the racetrack. Otherwise, we and sadly know where they end up. 1-300-800-222 is the number. Tony from Ballarat. G'day, Tony.
2: G'day, Phil. University of Perversity. Stone Stephen, no tone. I'll go for Lima, Phil.
0: Go on. Pardon? Sorry, I missed the end of that, Tony, so go on.
2: I'll go for Lima.
0: Oh, Lima. No, it's not Lima. Sorry, Tony. Thanks, mate. Bye-bye. No, it's not Lima. John in Canberra. G'day, John.
3: Hello.
0: Question six. Also a national capital, which band performed the Academy Award-winning song Take My Breath Away on the Top Gun soundtrack?
3: Was it Berlin?
0: It was Berlin, yes.

0: Ross from Scoresby had Berlin. He said, also, isn't New Norfolk called Rosehaven now? Oh, you mean after the ABC show? Oh, I don't think so. Question number 7. John, you can stay in also a national capital, or you could move.
1: Well, I was going to say, who doesn't remember that movie? I took a girl on my first date. While I was munching popcorn and engrossed, she fell asleep.
0: Which movie are you talking about?
1: Top Gun.
0: Oh, Top Gun, yeah.
1: Oh, yeah.
0: Oh, well, that would have been a good indicator of, you know, what the future of the relationship was going to be then, John.
1: Yeah, it lasted a while, but, yeah, you're right. It was a long time ago, of course. Okay, so, I'll stay in the category, thanks.
0: Also a national capital. Question number 7. In the Iliad, which Trojan prince kills the legendary warrior Achilles?
1: Paris.
0: Correct. Also a national capital. Paris, yes. Question number 8. Also a national capital.
1: I'll keep going, yeah.
0: What is the most densely populated Australian state?
1: And also a national capital. What is the most densely populated Australian state? Densely populated Australian state. Well, it would have to be, it's framing this one. Densely populated.

0: populated Australian state, also a national capital, Canberra?
1: No. No. No. Sorry. Sorry, John. No. Not correct. All right. Question number 8. Who's next up here? Jeff from Lara. G'day, Jeff.
2: Phil.
1: G'day, Jeff.
2: It's Victoria, Phil.
1: What is the most densely populated Australian state?
2: State of Victoria.
1: Correct.
2: Victoria is the capital of one of the Canadian states, provinces.
1: That's true, yes. It's also the capital of the Seychelles.
2: Oh, yes. And right. Phil, do you know what the woke word for ombudsman is?
1: The woke word for ombudsman?
2: Yeah, it's ombud.
1: An ombud.
2: Yeah. So just watch out, you get it correct next time. So
1: these,
2: just trying to help
1: these
2: you.
1: Things can get very, very silly. Very, very.
2: Yes,
1: very.
2: I know. It's funny, isn't it?
1: Question number 9. We're in also a national capital. If you like, you can stay there. Otherwise, you can move.
2: Stay.
1: Quote, "We walked in the cold air, freezing breath on a window pane," are the opening lyrics of which song by Ultravox?
2: Moscow?
1: Not Moscow.
2: Okay.
1: Sorry, thank you. No, not Moscow. Karen from Altona. Hello, Karen. Hello, Karen.
3: Hello.
1: Hello, Karen.
3: I need Berlin, but I don't know this one. I have to guess it. We walked in the cold air. Let me think of a capital. I'll say London.
1: Not London. Thanks, Karen. See ya. No, it's not London. Michael from Berrydale. G'day, Michael.
4: How are you doing?
1: Very well, very well. Question 9, also a national capital. Quote, "We walked in the cold air, freezing breath on a window pane." Are the opening lyrics of which song by Ultravox?
4: "We walked in the air in the cold, cold rain." Vienna.
1: Correct. It is. Yes, it is. Vienna is the song. Also, of course, a national capital. Do we get a fight?

0: Yeah, it's very good, Michael. All right, question number 10. We're in also a national capital. Got one left there, if you like. Otherwise, you could move somewhere else.
1: No, just keep rolling along there, Phil.
0: Okay, what was the name of the Duke of Wellington's horse at the Battle of Waterloo?
1: London?
0: No, it's not London. Thanks, Michael. No, it's not London. I thought we might get a few Londons. Locke from Preston. G'day, Locke.
2: Yes, g'day.
0: Hello. Question number 10. What was the name of the Duke of Wellington's horse, the Battle of Waterloo?
2: Oh, it was Copenhagen.
0: It was Copenhagen, yes.
2: Hey.
0: Copenhagen. All right, that's it for national capitals. So we've got who are you going to call, Ghostbusters, animals, what's my age again, or weapons? We're up to question number 11.
2: Can I go what's my age again?
0: What's my age again? Question number 11. If someone has just become a denarian, how old would they be?
2: 10 years old.
0: Correct. Yes.
2: Yes.
0: Yeah, if you just become a denarian, you would be 10. Question number 12. One left in what's my age again, if you like.
2: Yeah, go on. Let's do it. Sure.
0: Okay.
2: I got one right. Why not?
0: By definition, what is the oldest age that someone can be a quinquagenarian?
2: I think that's somewhere in...
0: Actually, we might just leave that. Let's behave on air. Vicky from West Ulverston. G'day, Vicky.
3: Hello, Phil.
0: How are you doing?
3: Good, fine, thank you very much.
0: Question number 13. Okay, you're going to have a choice of categories here. We've got weapons, who are you going to call, Ghostbusters, or animals? We're up to question 13.
3: I'll go with animals, thanks.
0: Animals it is. Question number 13. Which animal appears in the logo for PETA, the protest group?
3: Is it the rabbit?
0: Correct. It is a rabbit. Very good. All right, question number 14. You were in animals.
3: I'll stay there, thanks.
0: Kakatua gallerita is the scientific name for which highly intelligent Australian parrot?
3: Australian parrot. Okay. I don't know if it's exclusively, but what about the palm cockatoo?
0: Not the palm cockatoo, Vicky, no. Sorry about that. No, not the palm cockatoo. No, quite a few. By the way, Tuck and Floriat says, my daughter-in-law, Sophie's completed the Mongol Derby. It's a 1,000-kilometre ride over the Mongolian steppes on semi-wild ponies. Well, that sounds like an exciting and exotic trip, doesn't it? I don't imagine they'd be on Przewalski horses, though, by the sound of them. Susan and Hobart's got the right answer to this one. What was the answer to... Oh, what was the answer to question number 12? We're in what's my age again. By definition, what's the oldest age that someone can be a quinquagenarian? A quinquagenarian, it's 59. You'd be in your 50s. So the oldest age you could be would be 59. All righty. Where we're up to? Have we still got someone here? No. Ian from Dover in Tassie. G'day, Ian.
4: Good morning, Phil.
0: Question number 14 is where we are up to. We're in animals. Kakatua gallerita is the scientific name for which highly intelligent Australian parrot?
4: Possibly a sulphur-crested cockatoo.
0: Correct, yes. A sulphur-crested cocky. Very smart bird.
4: There's been a few stories over the years about those things.
0: Yeah. No, they're very smart. If you look at a cocky in the eye, you can see there's something going on there.
2: Yes, there's something going on. Some of them swear a lot too.
0: I love that. One of the lower moments of my broadcasting career, Ian.
2: Yes.
0: Was when I was on another radio station, and I was doing a breakfast show, and I'd been contacted off air by a bloke who had a talking parrot. Okay.
2: Good. This was you knew about this, didn't you? Afterwards.
0: Now hang on. The bloke was very good. He was a very nice fella, and I talked to him, and then we talked to his cocky. His cocky was very good. Right. And so yeah. I said to him, do you reckon we could do an interview with a cocky on air? Now help me out here, Ian, because I've always been wounded by this. That's not such a bad idea, is it?
2: Why? No, it makes perfect sense. But what did occur to me this evening, and with your legal training in the past, never ask a question you don't already know the answer to.
0: Now that is very good advice, Ian. So I thought, okay, so I road tested the cocky. He was very good.
2: Good.
0: And you could ask him, what do you think of the owner? He's a beauty. Yep. He's a beauty. He would say, or words to that effect. who won the Melbourne Cup last year? He'd give you an answer. Yeah. Not necessarily correct, but, it was an answer. So I thought, well, this will be a bit of fun for breakfast, cheer people up, blah, blah, blah.
2: Yeah, I bet it went well.
0: Oh, no.
2: Is it something you can't preach about, is it?
0: Well, it's something you also can't broadcast, is what the cocky first came out with.

0: And it went downhill from there. There was a meeting in the station manager's office later that morning, which did not go well.
1: Oh, I reckon everyone would have been laughing a bit, though.
0: Along the lines of, what do you think you're doing? Question number 15. All right, what are we going to do here? We're in animals. We've got one left in animals, otherwise you could move.
1: Yeah, we'll try that.
0: One left in animals. Loosely based on a Hasbro game. Hungry is an upcoming horror film centered on which African mammal?
1: Hippopotamus.
0: Correct.
1: Hey,
0: the hungry hippo. They're a very savage animal, the hippo.
1: They're responsible for a lot of trouble, yes.
0: Oh, yeah, very savage. They look very benign, sitting there wallowing in the mud.
1: They have one very peculiar defecation habit as well.
0: Oh, I hadn't heard that one. What's that?
1: Their tail spins around like a helicopter and spreads the excrement everywhere.
0: Oh, does it? Oh, that's charming. Yeah. Gee, that's charming.
1: Yes, it's a pity the cameraman who had to go out and photograph the rear end of the hippopotamus.
0: You've got the rear end of the hippo. Yeah, I was surprised to hear that they were grazing animals, that when it's evening they come out of the water and graze on grass. How about that?
1: Yeah, different David Attenborough docos and things. Yeah, fascinating animal, but, yeah, really dangerous.
0: Very dangerous. They've got the size of those choppers. Question number 16, no more animals, no more national capitals, so no more what's my age again. Hey, we've only got two categories left, 10 questions left. There are 5 in weapons and 5 in who you going to call, Ghostbusters.
1: Wonderful choice. I'll try 1 in weapons.
0: Weapons it is. Question number 16. Which nickname for Mark Philippoussis came from the name of a Soviet ballistic missile?
1: The Scud.
0: Correct. The Scud. You're going well.
1: This is unusual. We'll see how it happens.
0: That's 3 in a row, Ian.
1: Oh, I'm going to go to bed now.
0: I'm not saying. Okay.
1: Keep going.
0: Question number 17, weapons.
1: Yes.
0: Which controversial police weapon takes its name from a fictional rifle created by an early 20th century American children's book character?
1: The only thing I can think of is Taser.
0: Correct. Yes. Comes from Tom A. Swift's electric rifle. There we go. My texter says it's interesting to note that parrots do not understand the notion of dirty words or the meaning of dirty words. Well, I suppose they don't. I'm not saying...
1: No, it is. It's making a noise.
0: I'm not convinced. That's right. The parrots are communicating with us at all, but they are making a noise that they've heard us make. And so if they make it back to us, they think they might get somewhere.
1: The lyrebird in the bush down here in southern Tassie makes noises like a truck backing up or a chainsaw trying to start.
0: Oh, yeah.
1: Okay. They imitate, brilliantly. You can be out in the bush and you can think, where's a truck backing up from? Or an SEO, but it's just beep, beep, beep, beep noise.
0: Yeah. I've always wanted to see that. I've never seen a lyrebird in the wild.
1: Years ago when I could, I did.
0: Yeah. Oh, there are lyrebirds in Tassie, are there? I didn't really even know that, I don't think. I thought they were mostly in Victoria.
1: No, they're in Tassie, and some people don't think they should be here. They scratch all the bottom of the forest floor up.
0: Oh, really? But aren't they allowed to do that? I mean, they live there.
1: When they weren't here, they didn't do it.
0: Oh, they're an introduced bird.
1: Yes.
0: I didn't know that. Really?
1: Okay. There could be 10 people ring up straight away and tell me that I'm wrong, but I think that's what I've heard.
0: So someone introduced the lyrebird. When was that? Was that recently or?
1: No, recently. Don't know exactly. There are people who definitely do.
0: Isn't that interesting? Well, I didn't know that. All right. Yeah, well, fair enough. It's an introduced, it's feral in that case, Ian.
1: Yes, but when you think somebody's about to start a chainsaw and somebody tells you, that's a lyrebird, it makes you think they've just heard all these noises and imitate them.
0: Yeah, someone says you've never noticed a lyrebird because it always sounds like a passing truck or a chainsaw. Okay.
1: And it never tells the truth.

0: Should get together with that cockatoo of infamous fame. Question number 18, we're in weapons.
1: Yes.
0: Which rapid-firing multiple-barrel gun first saw action in the American Civil War during the Siege of Petersburg?
1: The Gatling gun?
0: Correct. Yes, the Gatling gun. What's going on here? One, two, three, that's four.
1: I've got Labrador operating iPad.
0: Wow. That lab's pretty good, isn't it? Yeah.
1: Oh, dandy. It can stray. It's got a thing for poodles.
0: A Labrador operating. Oh, really?
1: Oh, it's terrible. I was all fussed about a couple of them on the beach this afternoon.
0: Oh. You're saying it's got a romantic interest in poodles, Ian, or a territorial interest in keeping poodles at a distance?
1: Oh, no, just like playing with them. They run around. Everyone has a big yee-haw.
0: Oh, okay.
1: It's a lot of fun. And they're about, you know, they're sort of similar size to these big standard poodles.
0: Bob said, reckons if lyrebirds can go beep, beep, they must be related to the roadrunner, which is, I think, fair enough.
1: Good.
0: Robin says, surprisingly, we have Tasmanian devils in central New South Wales.
1: Yes, there's a, yeah.
0: Right. But didn't they try and introduce that because the devils were in danger of being wiped out by that disease in Tassie?
1: The facial tumour, the cancer.
0: Mm.
1: Can't remember that name. New Bulladiva, how's that sound?
0: That'll do. Michael in Brizzy says lyrebirds were introduced to Tasmania from the 1930s to the 50s because they were worried that they were feared becoming that they would become extinct on the mainland.
1: Yeah, I knew somebody would know about them.
0: Yeah, I knew this one would come up too. Ben says, yeah, and you know, kookaburras were introduced to WA and they caused a lot of trouble too. Ooh. Oh, I won't hear a word said against the cooker. Come on.
1: There's some things can't be talked about.
0: No. The cooker is, come on, the cooker is a great bird, isn't it?
1: And they've got wings. They travel. It's the nature of a bird.
0: Yeah, but they never were in WA, though. I mean, I know they travel, but they never flew across the Nullarbor, you see. Someone took them over there.
1: Yes, yes, yes.
0: And apparently not everyone in WA likes them.
1: I don't know whether it's urban myth, but I think there were some people employed to shoot sparrows if they were trying to come across on the edge of the Gulf. The Great Australian Bite. I think that's true. It might be an urban myth, but just for sparrows and starlings to stop them entering Western Australia.
0: You've got to remember the Great Emu Wars too. John of Coburg says, Phil, the Victorian bush is actually adapted to need the lyrebird to turn over the topsoil and leaf litter, which then speeds up organic decomposition and massively increases nutrient cycling. There you go.
1: It's their job, yes.
0: Tasmanian devils are in the Devil Ark at Barrington Tops in New South Wales.
1: That's where it is, yes.
0: There we go. Yeah, but apparently the devils are coming back in Tassie anyway, aren't they? Their numbers are on the up and up now, I understand.
1: I'm hoping I'll wait to hear more.
0: Mm. Hey, here's a lyrebird imitating chainsaws with David Attenborough.
2: And now the sounds of foresters and their chainsaws working nearby.

0: It's incredible, isn't it?
1: It's a funny thing when you're in the bush and you actually hear it. It's a little unnerving initially.
0: Yeah, that's incredible. That's incredible. Jude in Glenelg said, I had the delightful experience of watching a live bird go through its amazing repertoire for 20 minutes on the walk at the bottom of the scenic railway at Katoomba. It was totally oblivious to the people on the walkway. Isn't that great? Mick says, Phil, the kookaburras in Tassie kick out the parrots and take over their nests. They're a nuisance. Is that right? Okay.
1: No comment.
0: No comment. Okay, you've got four. One, two, three, four, yeah. Are you staying with weapons?
1: It's worked so far, yeah. Try again.
0: Falchion, claymore, rapier are all varieties of which sort of weapon?
1: I think that might be a sword.
0: Correct. That's too easy for you.
1: Oh, yeah, I've got a lot of experience with rapiers and swords.
0: Yeah.
1: Yeah, old shed full out the back.
0: Of course you did.
1: Yeah.
0: In your day, you were a known nuisance when, you'd Friday night and you'd had a couple, you're parading up and down with your sword, Ian, a known nuisance in the district.
1: Remember what happened on Breakfast Radio years ago? Yeah. Talk about me parading around with my sword. Get into trouble.
0: Question. Okay, question number 20. We've got one left in weapons.
1: Keep going.
0: This might be too easy for you too.
1: I hope so.
0: Weapons. Which fictional weapon does Obi-Wan Kenobi describe as, quote, an elegant weapon for a more civilized age?
1: I think the bait is a lightsaber, but I don't think that's the right question. But I'll think and think and think. No, lightsaber.
0: Correct. Yes, ooh, a lightsaber. Very good.
2: What is it? Oh.
3: Father's lightsaber. This is the weapon of a Jedi Knight. Not as clumsy or random as a blaster. An elegant weapon for a more civilized age.
0: Mm-hmm. Well, you know what? That means there's 1, 2, 3, 4, 5 left, and they are all in. Who are you going to call? Ghostbusters, Ian.
1: I think that's what I'll have to choose then.
0: Yes. Andrew from Blackwood says, it's very true. There is a group of government shooters posted around Eucla, and their job is to shoot sparrows and starlings entering WA.
1: I didn't think it was urban myth. It's been interesting.
0: My texter says, the best lyrebird call is by those at Taronga Zoo who've perfected the fire alarm evacuation alarm sound, complete with the evacuate now directive. It's hilarious. Robin says, Phil, on your cockatoo story, never work with children or animals. Wasn't that W.C. Fields? Yeah, well, exactly. Exactly. All righty, question number 21. Who are you going to call? Ghostbusters. Which comedian played Peter Venkman in the original Ghostbusters film? We got you again. Okay, Ian, we got you again. Sorry, you just dropped out there. Hello.
1: Yes. Yeah, I'm fine. I don't know what happened. It all stopped functioning correctly.
0: Which comedian played Peter Venkman in the original Ghostbusters film?
1: Which comedian played? John Belushi?
0: Not John Belushi. What a pity. Ian, I thought you might get home, but sadly not. Thanks, mate.
1: Thank you. Bye-bye.
0: See ya. 1-300-800-222 is the number. Bernadette from Frio says, I met a bloke when I was crossing the Nullarbor who was employed to kill sparrows. He even blew up trees with nests in them. Also, kookaburras kill the beautiful little bluebirds in the west. Okay. Yes, I know. Nature, red in tooth and claw, huh? Jane from Mount Gambier, that's not correct. No. Yes, it is. Sorry, you are correct. Apologies. Now, who's been waiting on here? Stuart in Launceston. Hello, Stuart.
2: Oh, g'day, Phil.
0: How are you? Which comedian played Peter Venkman in the original Ghostbusters film?
2: That was Mr. Bill Murray.
0: It was Mr. Bill Murray, yes.
4: You know, it's just occurred to me we really haven't had a completely successful test of this equipment.
5: I blame myself.
6: So do I.
4: Well, no sense worrying about it now.
6: Why worry? Each of us is wearing an unlicensed nuclear accelerator on his back.
4: Yep. Now let's get ready. Switch me on.
0: Yes. All right. Four left. They're in. Who are you going to call? Ghostbusters, Stuart. Mr. Stay Puffed, who appears at the climax of the first film, is made from which confectionery?
2: That'd be marshmallows.
0: Yes, correct. It would be marshmallows. Yes. All right, question 23. Who are you going to call? Ghostbusters.

0: ain't afraid of no ghosts.
1: Yes, all right. Two left here, Stewie. You might sound as though you might be a Ghostbusters fan.
2: Oh, I might have seen it once or twice.
1: You might have seen it once or twice. Which famous landmark comes to life at the end of Ghostbusters 2?
2: Statue of Liberty.
1: Correct, the Statue of Liberty. All right, well, you've played yourself into it. Question 25 for the Magnet and the Wind, Stuart.
2: Mm-hmm.
1: Which Australian actor played the dim-witted but handsome receptionist Kevin Beckman in the 2016 reboot of Ghostbusters?
2: That's the one we don't talk about. That's not... bloody Thor. it's in my head. Oh... It's in there, Phil. I can't get it out.
1: I know. You've basically said it, but you haven't.
2: Yeah.
1: Oh, no.
2: He's dancing around in there.

0: Yeah. Get out.
1: Come on, Stuart.
0: Oh, this is painful.
1: It's
0: how long can you give me here?
1: Not
0: know.
1: Much longer.
0: No, okay, all right. Go to the next one.
1: See you, mate. Bye-bye. That's, oh, dear. That is very, very sad. Loz from Lynham. G'day, Loz.
2: Hello there.
1: Which Australian actor played the dim-witted but handsome receptionist Kevin Beckman in the 2016 reboot of Ghostbusters?
2: It's one of the Hemsworths. I don't even know which one. Chris.
1: It is Chris Hemsworth. Yes, yes, it is indeed. All right, that really is doing it, Bradbury. Good on you, Loz.
2: It is a big Bradbury, but anyway, we'll take it.
1: I'll take it. Good on you, mate. Thank you. Hang on there. Hang in there and don't hang up, and we'll get some details from you and get it out to you. All right, good stuff, everyone. Very nice. Julie from Mount Garnet had Heath Ledger. No. Chris in the Southern Water says, I didn't actually mind the all-ladies version of Ghostbusters. Yes, all right. Thanks for that. I wish you'd differentiate between the Robins. There's more than one of us, Rob, says Robin D. Oh, well, apologies. Yes, that's true. Okay. John from Hobart says, evening, Phil, you never leave your medicinal tablets out when parrots are about. Because, you know why? Parrots eat them all. Oh, nice. Paracetamol. Good. This can get difficult sometimes, doesn't it? All righty. 1-300-800-222 is the number. Very nice work, everyone. And a very nice challenge. And we finished in time.
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1: And Betty didn't get a chance to win the thing. G'day, Bet.
5: I probably wouldn't have won that.
1: Oh, come on. You would have been all right on the Ghostbusters. Oh, maybe not. Were you or not?
5: No, I've never even seen the movie or anything.
1: Yeah, that would have made it hard.
5: I just wanted to tell you something.
1: Yeah.
5: You were talking about meteorites earlier.
1: No, I wasn't, but I could have been. Yeah, go on.
5: Well, when I was about 16,
1: yeah,
5: we lived on the farm near Boorowa. One afternoon, just after sundown, but before dark, this big meteor went over top of us. Yeah. It seemed as if it was only about 20 feet off the ground, but it was a great big ball of fire, and it went right across to Western Australia, and Fred's got it all documented about it. And it landed in open country, luckily, because he said, had it hit a small village or anything, it would have wiped it out.
1: Yeah.
5: And they were a fair while before they found the remnants of it, because it was in a very remote area. And I'm talking 80 years ago, so, yeah, you know, a lot of Western Australia wouldn't have been settled in those days.
1: No.
5: But I think it's...
1: Well, I think that a lot about meteorites that have come to Earth. I mean, even if they are only the size of a golf ball, I mean, I think if they hit your house, you know, there'd be a fair bit of damage, Betty.
5: Oh, yes. Well, I can still remember it very clearly.
1: Yeah. Hey, Bet, I've got to go to the news, but nice having a chat anyway.
5: Okay, Phil. I'll give you a ring tomorrow night.
1: Yeah, give us a ring tomorrow night. On you, Betty. Thank you.
5: Bye.
1: Bye. Betty from Dapto. All right, we've got our issues of the day. Plenty on if whatever you'd like to talk about. There's that poll. There's all sorts of things, hey? Give us a bell. We'll do that straight after the latest news.
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0: It says Iran views an end to fighting in Lebanon as a precondition for any deal to end the broader regional war. The report follows comments from Iranian Foreign Ministry spokesperson Ismail Baghaei earlier in the day that Israel was trying to undermine diplomatic negotiations. Israeli Prime Minister Benjamin Netanyahu had announced he'd ordered strikes on Dahiyeh in Beirut's southern suburbs, long considered the stronghold for the Iranian-backed militant group Hezbollah.
1: Shadow Defence Minister James Patterson says Australia needs contingency plans now that a submarine deal with the United States has changed. The government has announced it will now buy 3 second-hand Virginia-class submarines from the US instead of a mix of new and used, ahead of the transition to nuclear submarines. Mr. Patterson says the second-hand subs will have a shorter lifespan, making the SSN AUKUS program to build our own nuclear submarines from 2040 all the more crucial.
2: That puts massively increased pressure on the SSN AUKUS program. If that can't be delivered, then a very serious capability gap could emerge in both undersea warfare and long-range stealth strike. And I think we do need to be having a conversation now about contingency plans.
1: A 13-year-old Queensland boy is in custody after an investigation involving the counter-terrorism unit. He was initially detained last Thursday after allegedly making threats with a knife in Maryborough. Police later raided the home on Saturday and seized an electronic device. Acting Detective Superintendent Jason Hindmarsh says it will be alleged the boy had extremist material and was planning violent acts at a local school.
3: We're in the very early process of reviewing these devices, but we do have evidence that there was planning towards death and GBH, and it's too early to say if there was an ideological, religious or political motivation.
1: There are calls for the federal government to plan for gas use decline so the transition is slow and steady without any nasty shocks. A new Grattan Institute report has found that gas use has been in steep decline for the past decade and that the Australian government has ignored the decline and failed to plan for it. Program director and lead author of the report, Alison Reeve, says consumers will end up with higher gas bills if the government doesn't act.
4: At the moment, it's just a bunch of individual decisions, which means that there's not a lot of visibility and not a lot of control over what's happening. The other thing that they need to do is to start thinking about how they're going to make sure that gas can play that backup role.
1: The Victorian opposition is accusing the state government of sidelining corruption allegations because it's waiting until after the November election to give the watchdog stronger powers. Jason Katsaris has more.
5: The Victorian government says it plans to strengthen the state's anti-corruption watchdog by giving it so-called follow-the-money powers. The new powers will allow IBAC to probe allegations relating to subcontractors on government projects, with legislation due to be tabled by the end of the year. But in a statement, Liberal leader Jess Wilson says the government is stalling the changes until after the November election. She's accusing the government of sidelining allegations of serious corruption on government construction sites. Premier Jacinta Allen today acknowledged the allegations as serious and said the police investigations were underway.
1: In sport, former Socceroos captain Paul Wade says the final squad announcement is a brutal moment for players who narrowly missed selection. Coach Tony Popovich has locked in Australia's 26-man World Cup squad, leaving several hopefuls outside the final group. Christian Volpato has been selected just days after switching allegiance from Italy to Australia, alongside uncapped striker Tete Yenge. Wade says it's typical of Popovich to keep players waiting until the final stages as he looks to build pressure and competition within the group.
6: I suppose in the dressing room, Tony Popovich, he's not changed. Me and Debbie Spillane used to call the A-League on ABC radio, and we get to the ground and look at the team sheet. We had no idea who 4 out of the 11 were playing, because that's what Popovich does. He keeps everybody on their toes.
1: That brings you up to date with the latest ABC news. 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

0: ABC News with David Rowlands. Iranian state media is reporting that the country's government has halted negotiations with the US over an end to the war in the Middle East in protest over Israel's conduct in Lebanon. Nick Parmeter has the latest.
1: The Tasnim news agency is reporting that Iran has stopped talks and the exchange of messages through mediator Pakistan.

Yes, well, hello and how are you? Philip Clark with you on ABC Radio. This is Nightlife. It's the last hour of the program. How are you? As we kick into June and into winter as well, it's 6 past 1, 6 past 11 in WA. It's 24 to 1 in South Australia and the Northern Territory. And right through the Pacific, it's 4 a.m. in Tonga and Samoa. Anyway, wherever you're listening, good luck to you. I hope you're well and survive the weekend into the week. Now, 1-300-800-222 is my number. Issues of the day, there's plenty around, so we've got time to have a chat. Give us a bell. 1-300-800-222 is the number. You might like to. There's a range. Well, there's lots to talk about. This latest opinion poll on showing One Nation's now in first place when it comes to primary votes is interesting. I wonder whether what you make of this. Is it a bubble or not? Do you think? I mean, plenty of people on the text line earlier tonight saying, yeah, no, this is it. This is the real deal. But on primary votes, One Nation's risen 4 points to 31. Labor's fallen 3 to 28. The Coalition's fallen 2 to 20. And the Greens fallen 1 to 12. So there we are. Mr Albanese is still the preferred Prime Minister. But Pauline Hanson in second place. What do you make of this? Do you think this is a true reflection of what's going on or not? And on a two-party preferred basis, well, Labor is only slightly ahead, 51 to 49 on a two-party preferred basis, on the basis of how votes would likely flow. Mind you, the issues of what party's best able to handle key issues, with one exception, the issue of immigration, where 40% of people think that One Nation would be best to handle that issue, as opposed to 16% for Labor and 15% for the Coalition. But 25% think also that someone else would be good. But almost on every other issue, cost of living, healthcare, housing affordability, national security, climate change, crime and public safety, economic management, it's not One Nation leading the pack. You know who's leading the pack? Other. In other words, people want to vote somewhere else. I wonder what you make of it. 1-300-800-222. Is it just a case of people being sick of everything, or is it really the case that One Nation is headed for government benches? Not that Pauline Hanson could become Prime Minister anyway because she's in the Senate. However, if she could seek a lower house seat, I guess. Or is this just a media beat-up, do you reckon? Some people think that too. This poll was only 1,000 people and it's 2 years to the next election, and that's a long time in politics, as we know. But still, there is something happening. 1-300-800-222 is the number. What else is around? The AUKUS deal. Apparently Australia's now to get 3 submarines, Virginia-class submarines, but they'll only be second-hand ones. We were going to get one and possibly 2 second-hand ones and a new one, but now they're all 3 of them are going to be used submarines. Well, a bit like a second-hand car, hey? I wonder who's kicking the tyres here and whether this is a good deal. Or is it an indication that the AUKUS deal is headed for the second-hand scrapyard as well? What do you think about that? 1-300-800-222. Line's free. Grab one. Property prices seem to have stalled. Is that a good thing or not? Some people suggesting that if you're if you're an investor and you're in there to make a capital gain, that's not the best, eh? But if you're not, it is an indication that the property market is undergoing a long-desired correction, which might make it easier for people to actually buy a house. What do you think? There's those three things on the agenda. You might have some others as well. 1-300-800-222. Lines free. Grab one. We'll get into it straight after Annie Lennox and Al Green.

0: And the Reverend Al Green put a little love in your heart. All right, issues of the day, a bit to talk about on this Monday.
1: Issue of the day.
0: Yeah, a few things around the Redbridge poll saying that Pauline Hanson is the most, Pauline Hanson's One Nation is the most popular political party. Well, that's on primary votes. The latest Australian Financial Review Redbridge Group Accent Research poll shows that primary support for One Nation has jumped 4 percentage points to 31%, and that is leapfrogged Labor. So Labor's now 28, the One Nation's on 31. Do you reckon this is an accurate reflection of the way things are? Or not? Or is it just a bubble, or is there a permanent realignment of things here? 1300

0: 800-222 is the number. Plenty of people on the text line are suggesting things are changing. So I don't know. What do you think? 1-300-800-222. Little Brother Trucker says, Bree, your point about the other, I think, is those that have been fed the lies over the last 30 years about One Nation, are Labor and Coalition voters who stumble at giving One Nation their vote but can't see themselves giving their vote to Labor or the Coalition, so they pick other. Mark my words, Phil, One Nation are still riding. Reece Hastie's comments, every time I see the Senate, 90% of the chairs are always empty. A sad attempt to sling mud at Pauline in the hope something sticks, because they're crumbling. This was Andrew Hastie's remark earlier, of course, about Pauline Hanson, suggesting that that Pauline Hanson's attendance in the parliament was pretty poor. This is what Andrew Hastie had to say.
1: Well, I think she has to declare where she's going to run in the lower house if she is going to run to be prime minister. But I think it's right to ask a few questions about her drive, her commitment and her energy, frankly, given that it was revealed today that she's been absent for 88% of estimates over the last decade, or a 12% attendance record. And her job as a senator is to hold the government to account. She was absent last week, and she was having birthday cake with a billionaire in Brisbane when she should have been asking questions of the government on behalf of her battlers, who have just experienced one of the worst budgets in the last three decades.
2: She says that the Liberals and the Labor Party are just trying to destroy her by raising this, and that in fact you don't achieve much in Senate estimates. You disagree with that?
1: Well, I think estimates is a really important part of holding the government to account, and if I had a 12% attendance record, my constituents would be rightly outraged. A 12% attendance record for a student at school or university is not going to get you a pass mark. So I think past performance is a good indicator of future performance. And I think Pauline Hanson has some explaining to do with her attendance record.
0: Yes, well, that was Andrew Hastie. Mind you, and Andrew Hastie himself, if you believe the Redbridge poll earlier, this is a couple of weeks ago, Andrew Hastie's seat himself would be under threat from One Nation. He would lose it. The Redbridge poll indicated if the vote continued to be reflected at an election, as it is in the poll. Mind you, also losing his seat would be Angus Taylor in the seat of Hume. I wonder what you make of it. 1-300-800-222 is the number. We can talk about that. We can talk about AUKUS. We can talk about property prices. We can talk about whatever else is on your mind. Michael from Campbelltown in South Australia. Hello. G'day, Michael.
3: Hi, Philip. How are you, mate?
0: Yeah, not bad. Pretty good.
3: Yeah, I couldn't get on the quiz tonight, but I got a bit of a quiz about the opinion poll now.
0: Yeah.
3: Did you say earlier it was only 1,000?

0: Minister of Australia if you're in the Senate, Michael. You've got to be in the House of Reps.
1: Oh, the reps, okay.
0: The Constitution, the Constitution says that the leader who control that. Well, you have to. Well, you, I think you can start off there, but I think John Gorton started off in the Senate, didn't he? Then, but and then transferred to the House of Representatives. But you can't stay in the Senate and be Prime Minister,
1: right? So,
0: not constitutionally, she'd have to seek a lower house seat.
1: Also about the interest rates. I think really, I've got a daughter who's actually, her house was only up for sale for a week and it sold at auction, you know, for $700,000. Now, interest rates, I can remember back when they were just about zero, I think under the Howard government. I think they're too high, and really, it makes it hard, even with all the incentives out there for, in Adelaide, I guess Australia-wide, first home buyers, right? Is that something just in South Australia, or is that around Australia?
0: No, it's around the country. It's around the country, Michael.
1: It is. Yeah. You haven't been around much. that's what I wanted to bring up.
0: Okay. Thank you, Michael. 1-300-800-222 is the number. Debbie's in Brisbane. G'day, Debbie.
2: Hello, Phil. Phil, I'm just, I was gobsmacked. I'm not surprised in some way, but gobsmacked with the polls, and whether it's a one-off, that's, you know, yet to be seen. I wonder.
0: That's right. Is it a bubble, Debbie?
2: Well, I think we've got to see a period of the same type of polling to know whether or not it's a trend, or whether it's just because in this current time people are really fed up and they look for somebody to blame, and often the government of the day cops that. And I think it probably started people's anger around COVID, and then we had very high inflation and interest rates went up, the war in Ukraine, and then, of course, now we've got the war in Iran, the election of Donald Trump, and that, I think, has been, you know, quite an underlying impact, not just here but globally. And for me, Pauline Hanson, from the day that she stepped into the political arena, has been a divisive character. She appeals to people's fears and insecurities and says to her supporters, what's wrong in your life? Blame them over there. And I feel that, you know, she's carried this chip on her shoulder. And the day that she ever gets control of any power, even becomes prime minister, I think I'll renounce my citizenship and move to Canada. I would be horrified, because you look at her policies and you extrapolate them out, they would absolutely decimate this country. They would divide the country. They would not unite it. And it would be interesting to see what Tony Abbott does as now president of the Liberal Party federally. Because you might recall, Phil, many years ago, he wasn't prime minister at the time, but he was in government, and he joined with the Labor Party to more or less say, "Listen and look at that woman," and they are certainly, One Nation is certainly not the Liberal Party, and that was the mantra John Howard carried as well.
0: Oh yeah, so Tony Abbott pursued One Nation hard. You know, he recognised them as a danger and wanted to get rid of them. And, you know, he campaigned hard against One Nation.
2: Yes. I'm not saying that everything that they've raised hasn't merit. There is things that governments on, you know, whether it's Liberal or Labor, have probably ignored because it's all too hard. So we put it in the basket over there. It got out of hand, and how do we rein it in? But just, as I said, just by appealing to those fears and insecurities, that's not solving the problem. You've got to bring people together, not divide them. If you want to look like the United States, by all means, go down the Pauline Hanson path, because that's just where we'll end up. And it really worries me. I've always thought that Australians could see through this this type of, I guess, short-term political divisiveness, and almost as though, as I said, it's a sense of I've got something I can offer you, and it's about blaming those people over there. Now, that's not going to be uniting of the country, is it? At a time when we need to be united, not pulling each other apart.
0: Okay. All right, Deb, thank you. I wonder whether you agree with that or not. 1-300-800-222. Wayne from Broadmeadows has been waiting on there too. Hi, Wayne.
3: Yeah, g'day. Look, unfortunately,

0: I think there's greater certainty that it's definitely going to occur than we're prepared to accept.
1: Right.
0: And and everybody's talking about fluffy, this reason, that reason, all the rest of around it. But the reason for my certainty is that every no voter of the referendum is a dead set, a possible Hansomite. And to test my knowledge or authority on racism, are you aware of the documentary that was released last night, Journey Home, David Goldblum?
1: No, but...
0: Well, in that doco, I'm the bloke in the hat.
1: Oh, you're in it, Wayne. Okay.
0: I was crew, talking head, voiceover, and the bloke in the hat.
1: Hey, good on you. yes, all right. I don't know whether you're saying the result in the referendum is an indication of which way the government's going to go. Maybe, I don't know.
0: No, not an indicator. It's an indicator of the numbers of people who are dead set possible Hansomites.
1: Yeah, I see. Yeah, okay. Interesting. Thanks, Wayne. Good on you. I wonder whether you think that's right or not. Chris from Pakenham. G'day, Chris.
2: Yeah.
1: Hi, Chris. Yeah, good.
2: Good. I was going to ring into it, but those questions were getting. I could have got a few of those, but I'll do it one day and get the 10.
1: Yeah. Come on. Yeah. Get in there and have a crack.
2: Have a crack, yeah. Yeah, this is the Pauline Hanson thing. And, I think people have short memories about how a couple of guys went over to America and were courted by the NRA about how to supplant our gun laws and
1: they did.
2: Make political mileage out of it. And I don't know who it was, but Pauline seemed to kind of skirt that and to kind of step out of the way just as that was hitting the fan.
1: Well, that's true. As a matter of fact, that's true. They did. That's a couple of members of the operation went and talked to the NRA, the National Rifle Association, didn't they?
2: It's all on film. It's not a rib or anything. I don't. It was on film. The guy that he only had to ask a couple of questions, and they jumped at it because they were looking at the money side of things. The NRA funding these efforts to try and overthrow our gun laws. It'd only been in effect for a couple of years too. You know, for her now to be kind of being putting herself on a pedestal as the next prime minister, I just absolutely laughable. And somebody should ask her the question about where did those efforts end up. Were their funds made available?
1: Wonder what Barnaby Joyce is thinking about Elizabeth. He's probably thinking, no, not you. It's supposed to be me.
2: Yeah, exactly. Yeah, Vicar of Dibley style. You know. It's supposed to be me. Or Barnaby's a sideshow in himself. You know, he's supposed to take him seriously when you see him passed out, collapsed on the floor on the streets of Canberra. You know, after a hard night out, he's like literally laying in the street. You know, and he's supposed to take this guy seriously as a leader of the country or part of the leadership team of the country. It's just a joke. You know, it's just I can't.
1: You can't see it. You can't see it happening. All right.
2: If I see it happening, I'll go to try and wherever Jacinta Ardern is, I'll go where she is, in New Zealand or something. You know, but it's shameful.
1: Well, I think she's moved.
2: I think she's gone. She's gone somewhere else.
1: She's moved to the northern beaches of Sydney. That's right.
2: Oh well. that's an ecosystem unto itself.
1: Yeah. Well. True. Yeah. True enough. All right, Chris. Thanks, mate. Bye bye. Yes, 1-300-800-222. Charlie, you've been waiting on there. Hello.
3: It's all right, mate. Good to be with you.
1: Likewise.
3: I just wanted to go back to. I tried to ring up earlier. So was it shortly after you had the interview with the parrot that you joined the ABC?
1: Oh dear! It wasn't a high point. It was not a high point.
3: And I also wanted to ask you, I thought you might have answered the question with the Mongolian horses. Do they throat sing? Nay.
1: Nay. Oh, very good. Yes. Bobstead said no because they're a little horse, which was pretty good. But nay, yeah, that's quite good. We should have got there, Charlie. You're right.
3: Nay.
1: Thank you, Charlie.
3: So I just, in regard to Pauline Hanson, I, from a chip owner, now she's got a bit of a chip, and I wonder who her front bench is.
1: Yes. Well, at the moment, there's not much choice, I suppose, but the question would be, what's the front bench going to look like after a federal election?
3: And also, I'd like to see her up against Trump.
1: What do you mean up against Trump? Oh, you mean as Prime Minister?
3: Yes.
1: You know, that'd be
3: interesting.
1: That'd be interesting. It would be. Thank you, Charlie. Yes, well, look, as we've said, Pauline Hanson cannot be Prime Minister and remain in the Senate, so she'd have to seek a lower house seat. So there you are. One of my texts says, I'm with you, caller Wayne. Anyone who voted no in the voice referendum has a good chance of voting for One Nation, says Jen. Okay. Jen describes herself as a 75-year-old granny. On your chin. Norm from Arthur River. G'day, Norm.
4: Hello, Phil and listeners. Comment about Pauline. Yeah. Bear in mind.
1: Hello, Norm. Have we lost you? Sorry, Norm.
4: There's people in it.
1: Sorry, actually, Norm, start again because we lost a bit of that. Go on.
4: It's a terrible phone. Give me 1, 2, 3, 4, 5, and I'll be outside. We're in the country and phones are horrible.
1: Okay. 1, 2, 3, 4, 5. Hello? Yeah. Away you go.
4: Okay. Pauline, bear in mind she'll have departments. Her ministers will have departments. She'll have consulting ability all over. She could have a go. I'd have a go. Wouldn't you, Phil?
1: What, you're going to Canberra to be an advisor, are you, Norm?
4: No. But they are there already. And speaking of One Nation people, people seem to pick on them, I reckon. I have a good friend here in WA, Rod Caddies, who's eminently suited to being in politics, and he's, good bloke.
1: All right,
4: and call kookaburras cats with wings.
1: People in WA don't like them, do they? No, that's true.
4: No, we don't. Thanks, Phil.
1: Okay. See you, mate. Bye-bye. Yeah, I know. Well, I suppose if they are in that sense introduced, they're feral in that sense, I suppose. Sean from Adelong in Sydney. G'day, Sean.
5: Yeah, Phil, just on AUKUS.
1: Yeah.
5: We've got 20 to 25 years before we get this piece of equipment in place.
1: Yeah.
5: By the time we get it, it's secondhand, it's run down, we have to rebuild it. And I mean rebuild in the sense that I'm an engineer. So in the sense of everything that needs to be done to that vessel, almost buy it again by half. By the time we finish it and make it worthy for the next 10 years to run it, we are being absolutely fed a total pup. I mean, AUKUS.
1: We're being sold a pup here, aren't we? I mean, we're getting three new Virginia class subs. Now we're getting three secondhand ones.
5: They're all going to require massive amounts of money.
1: Yeah, condition
5: to go into them.
1: Condition unknown at this stage. So,
5: you know, the whole thing has been a total and utter debacle, and it's cost this country $400 billion, and then we're going to have to spend more money on top of that to have something for the best place of, say, 10 years, even if we do get our nuclear submarines. I mean, the whole thing is a total and utter debacle. The people sitting in office have no idea about the engineering requirements and costs to build these boats up, to maintain them, for the next 10 years that we're supposed to have them for. I can tell you, I'm an engineer. I can tell you what it's going to cost

0: will end up owning those things 1.5 times over before he will get one thing out of them.
1: And you don't know the condition of this. Well, they are apparently now confirmed to be used submarines. I mean, at this stage, heaven's sake, it's years away, and they're already saying it's their used submarines. Condition
0: That's
1: unknown.
0: Right.
1: Richard Miles, this is a great little sub, only used once by a little old lady to go down the coast for a holiday.
0: Well, just, you know, we might as well go to the Irish people and go, yeah, we've got all these great new subs we can use. They've all got opening windows, you know. I mean, seriously, we are absolutely the people sitting in Parliament and in Canberra are being fed so much crap. They do not understand the absolute cost of doing all this stuff.
1: Mm.
0: It's enormous. Mm. Everything you touch on a boat is enormous. It's 3 or 4 times the cost of what you might have on land.
1: Greg from Devonport says, we've got a bargain deal on the AUKUS subs. We get 3 the same so we can pull one apart for spare parts. Oh, good. That's
0: great. Oh, great. Oh, my God.
1: Thanks,
0: you
1: Sean.
0: Are we an educated country or not?
1: Oh, dear.
0: I fear not.
1: All right. Thanks, Sean. Appreciate the call. The subs will be rust buckets by the time they turn up. The best bottom of the harbour scheme, says Robin. Yes. All right, Phil, there'll be run in. There'll be no floating around with, don't honk nuclear donk. Okay. I suppose that's another way to look at it. Anyway, thank you for all of that. All right, preset it. We've got an edition of American Insight with Bill Wyman coming up, but thank you for the calls.
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0: Yes, well, the US and Iran have exchanged fresh blows over the weekend. US Central Command says it's eliminated Iranian air defences, a ground control station, and two one-way attack drones over the weekend in strikes described as retaliation for what it calls aggressive Iranian actions. Those actions including the shooting down of an American drone that was operating over international waters. Iran's Revolutionary Guard says it responded by targeting an airbase used for a US attack on a telecommunication tower. The exchange of fire comes as the two foes are supposed to be working to hammer out a deal to wind down the fighting. Yet again, US President Donald Trump suggested a deal was close ahead of the weekend, but mediators have said issues like nuclear commitments and the timing and scale of any financial relief remain unresolved. Iran's Foreign Minister Abbas Araghchi, however, is downplaying reports of progress, saying the speculation, saying it's just speculation and conjecture, and it should be ignored until an outcome is reached. Well, as for ceasefire negotiations, the latest terms include a 60-day cessation of violence, a call to reopen the Strait of Hormuz, and a framework to reopen negotiations on Iran's nuclear program. We don't seem to have got very far. With us to discuss the big picture when it comes to America, we're joined once again by Bill Wyman, former Assistant Managing Editor of National Public Radio in Washington. Bill, good evening to you. Welcome back.
1: Good evening to you as well.
0: A few tit-for-tat strikes, it seems, and reports that some shipping is getting through the Straits of Hormuz. Where are we at? The thing just seems to be going round and round.
1: Well, it does seem to be going round and round, but actually it's in a weird way, it's in a period of stasis. Mm. And the sad thing is that the stasis works to the benefit of Iran and not for the United States. We talked about this a couple of weeks ago. There's this sort of absurd thing going on here where you have this person you quoted from Iran saying, oh, this was all speculation, but it really wasn't speculation. We all know what it was. It was Donald Trump just saying things that really aren't true, just to make it seem like something's going on and to make it seem like something's happening that isn't happening, which is that they have control of the Strait of Hormuz. We punched them in the nose and they basically, you know, turned the key on a little lock and we can't figure out how to unlock that door right now. And so we're in this weird position where we have a president who's blustering and, as we know, just says all these crazy contradictory things, as he said, literally from the first day of the war, starting with his the reason to started the war in the first place and then basically continuing in an obfuscatory and inaccurate and inconsistent and sometimes absurdist way. And what has it been now? 3 full months, right? March, April, May, right? Mm. So now we're past 3 months. And Iran, to me, seems to be in, I don't want to say it's the catbird seat, but it doesn't have to negotiate right now. It's caught every single day that goes on, it's going to be causing this economic chaos in the outside. And if we recall one month ago, Donald Trump, he was going to say he was going to bomb everyone to oblivion if they didn't do this, that, or the other thing. And none of that's happened.
0: No, here's a thing too. Interested to get your thoughts on this, that Israel's offensive in southern Lebanon, where they appear to be trying to, push the border back as far as they can to, they say, protect themselves from Hezbollah-launched drones. Iran is saying we want an end to that offensive as well if we're going to have a ceasefire here. Israel, of course, probably doesn't want that to happen. Is there a feeling that perhaps, that Donald Trump and the US might be keeping that as a card to play too with the Iranians, do you think?
1: Well, it could be, but it's also, as the saying goes, you have to dance with the guy that brought you. And America and Israel went to this dance together. Mm. And obviously, Israel had its own motivations for wanting this to happen. Granted, Hezbollah is attacking Israel. The issue, of course, is not Israel's right to respond, but A, the proportionality of the response, and B, Israel's helped create over decades this position where the only weapon the Palestinians have in whatever venue or whatever their allies do is this sort of asymmetrical warfare. Mm. And two, pushing them into places where their leadership is among the worst, obviously Hezbollah and Hamas. I mean, those are some of the absolute worst people in the world. But there's a, it isn't a lot of evidence. I mean, it's been explicitly said by the Israelis that they've wanted to support these groups too, because they know how unstable and how unrealistic they are as actual leadership has been. So this is what they call realpolitik, and basically it's come back to bite both Israel and the United States on the butt. And it's going to be really hard for, since Donald Trump went to war with Israel, how can he now say, oh, I want a ceasefire, but not with my buddy Israel that I started the war with? It's one of this. There's this perennial thing with Donald Trump, and Netanyahu is a perfect example of this as well. They're tactical politicians. They do things. They are heedless of the consequences, and when they have to face the consequences, they come up with some new kind of crazier thing just to get themselves out of the fix they're in. And this is another case where a lack of strategy, in the most crude way. None of us are military experts, of course, but we can all kind of understand that when you can control the Strait of Hormuz, you should be really careful going to war with these people. Just like with China, if you started going after China, they can put a lock on the rare earths that we need for all our technological development. And little things like this, Donald Trump over and over again has had his little nose bloodied by these people. And it's kind of pathetic to watch. And if I can just say one more thing, and then we have this other things going on in Ukraine. Donald Trump gets all excited about these things and then he backs away from it. And I don't know if you saw what Marco Rubio said the other day, that he said, he was in the Times. He said, we're getting sick of these endless negotiations. And why don't some other people, step up and do something about it? And it's just, again, like just seeing the United States behaving in this way when Joe Biden, for whatever faults he had, he said what Ronald Reagan would have said, what Bill Clinton would have said, and what just about any other American president would have said, that we stand with Ukraine, we have a united front with NATO against Russia. And that's all you have to do. Like, it's not a hard thing. You have to stand up to bullies on this way. And this thing where you step back and then start whining about it is really sad, when you have these completely cartoonish attitudes toward war that we see in the Middle East. That's what happens there. When you start up a little trade war with China and you don't pay attention to the trump card, if you'll excuse the expression that China has, all these things just seem collectively absurd to me.
0: All right. Meanwhile, back home, there have been a few blows to some of Donald Trump's vanity projects. A federal judge in Washington's ruled last Friday that he can't add his name to the John Kennedy Center. He wanted his name added to the John F. Kennedy Center for the Performing Arts. The judge said that the law said you can't do that without Congress. Donald Trump says on social media the judge should be ashamed of himself. But anyway, he's been blocked for the moment from doing that. And then a host of performers that were to be included in a concert celebrating America's 250th birthday, including Milli Vanilli, for heaven's sake, have cancelled. President Trump says it doesn't matter. He said I'm the main act anyway, and that I'm bigger than Elvis. Bill, to the Kennedy Center first. He wants to put his name, the Donald Trump Center, doesn't he, on this building? But the judge has said, well, that requires congressional approval. So he's in a jam here, isn't he?
1: Right.

0: And again, it's one of these absurd things that he did. Why does he care about this? And he seems to have some attitude about it because the Kennedy Center wasn't nice to him when he was president the first time. So he's done everything he can to debauch it. It's a very, I lived in Washington. I was the arts editor, among other things, of National Public Radio. I spent a lot of time at the Kennedy Center. It's a very classy, nonpartisan, I've been there when George Bush was there. It's not a, it's not a crazy
1: It's a
0: operation.
1: performing arts center, that's right.
0: Oh, right. And it was specifically set up right after John F. Kennedy was assassinated in Dallas, to honor him and be a major cultural institution in the nation's capital. And for him to stick his name on it is just patently absurd. I mean, it'd be like, like Anthony Albanese putting his name on the Sydney Opera House. It's just a bizarre thing to do in the first place. And because Congress set it up and named it, it's like you can't name it. It's the same thing with the Secretary of War and excuse me, the Department of War and the Department of Defense. It's absurd, and they can change the stationery, but it's just silly. But it's also very insulting because he's not a very artistic person. And so, of course, the judge said that. And then there's all this other stuff going on because since attendance and everything else at the center has plummeted since Trump took office, then all of a sudden he said, "Oh, it needs to be redesigned. It needs to be rehabilitated. So I'm going to shut it down for 2 years." There was no studies about that. There was no determination of what needed to be done. The judge said, "Look, this is all completely ridiculous. You can't name it after yourself." And he's taken under advisement whether or not it needs to be shut down for years. But already he's done untold damage to it. He's disrupted the National Symphony Orchestra and, of course, the myriad things that have been in and out of the center. And of course, it's been so absurd. Like there was some, I hate to use these words, but he's basically a cretin who works for Trump. And he said something like, "Look, we need more. We need less of this woke stuff and more Les Mis, Les Miserables, right?" But of course, Les Mis actually had one of its pre-Broadway shows at the Kennedy Center, right? So that's what the Kennedy Center does, is it's an incubator, among other things, for things that turn into the Les Mis. And 30 years later, to say, "Oh, we should have more Les Mis," is an ignorant, stupid thing to say. So.
1: All right. The Democrat run up to November in the midterm elections. There's a sexting issue might derail potentially a prominent Democrat. What's this story about, Bill?
0: Well, this is very interesting, and this is going to be such an interesting midterms. As I think everyone knows, the Democrats have a very, very narrow path to taking back the Senate, which is important for all sorts of reasons, but it's very difficult, right? So they're, in poker terms, they're playing to an inside straight. And one of the things that happened this week is that it made it a little bit more difficult because they have a really good military veteran, progressive, really good, populist sounding guy in Maine to go up with against Susan Collins, who is a hapless Republican who has become basically a lapdog for Donald Trump. And she's become something of a punchline because over and over again, like after the assault on the U.S. Capitol, she said, "Well, I really hope he learned his lesson." And she's just really become an apologist for Trump. So they're really hoping they could knock her out this time. Okay, but it's an uphill battle because she's the last Republican, I think, up in the Northeast of America, and but she's basically always won re-election.
1: And the
0: So
1: Democratic nominee has got a few problems, apparently.
0: he does, and so first of all, it turned out that he had a tattoo that some people said had Nazi implications, and he said, "Look, I had no idea," and he got rid of the tattoo. He's also a war veteran. And he said some impolitic things online, which got him into a little bit of trouble. But now we have a very complicated thing where, and we have to be a little bit careful because all that basically happened is a friend of him and his wife went to the New York Times basically and said, "Hey, he was sexting with some women while he was married." Okay. And now his wife's come out and said, "Look, we know about this. We worked through this several years ago. That woman is a snake. She shouldn't be talking about this." So it's kind of an interesting thing where, it is, if someone is a moral hypocrite and is criticizing other people and acting all family values and is having affairs, they're kind of fair game. But this is something that a guy worked out with his wife. Okay. So, but this has been causing a lot of contretemps. It's unfortunate that this guy Plotnick is sort of denying it, not denying it. And he seems to be parsing words in a sort of Clintonian sense, which is unfortunate. So it is starting his campaign off not on a good fit. So that could be a danger sign for Democrats because most of them thought that Susan Collins was very ripe to be knocked out this
1: Yeah,
0: year.
1: that's right. And they have to win these things. If they want to get control of the Senate, they have to win this. And the same in Texas. The

0: But in Texas, it's interesting too, isn't it? Because there was a very popular and sitting Republican senator, John Cornyn, and he's been knocked off by another bloke, the Attorney General Ken Paxton, because he had Trump's backing. Now, it's unusual for a sitting president to knock off the sitting Republican, but apparently Trump doesn't like him. But it may not be good news for him necessarily, because there's a feeling that Ken Paxton's got a bit of form and a bit of baggage.
1: Well, he's a terrible, terrible, terrible candidate. I mean, this guy is, there's a lot of political rhetoric that goes on, and his Democratic opponent has been saying he's the most corrupt politician in America. And right. Boy, that's a very defensible thing to say. He's been impeached by his own party in Texas. The list of things that he's done is too complicated and want to go into here, but there's all sorts of funneling money to friends of his and violating securities codes. And he's made millions and millions of dollars through weird ways while he's been in political office. Nobody understands any of that. And he cheated on his wife. And when all of his, basically his entire staff, when he was attorney general, turned into whistleblowers and said, look, this guy is doing all these bad things. And then he started firing all of them. So he is sort of a loose cannon. He doesn't seem to be a very good political figure either, but he is, and he's an election denier. Excuse my French again, he kisses Trump's butt all the time. But in sheer political terms, he's a very bad candidate, because Ted Cruz, who was a sitting senator a few years ago, came within 2 or 3 points of being knocked out by Beto O'Rourke. The feeling this time is the Democratic challenger, he's got some little bit of problems too, and he's already been the focus of all these attacks, but he's a very handsome, telegenic guy. He has a religious background, and the Democrats think he's someone who might finally produce a Democratic senator in Texas for the first time in 30 years. Mm. But again, as they say, Democratic hopes are always dashed on the shores of Texas. So that's one that we're going to have to watch very carefully.
0: Watch closely, yes, the Democrats, James Tallarico. All right, and just finally, the New York Times today had a piece describing how the Trump administration is squeezing immigrants by cutting them off from jobs and healthcare and housing. What's the strategy we're seeing, Bill?
1: Well, it's really interesting, and I was going to say this during the when we were chatting about the Kennedy Center, and the thing that's so genius about Trump is that he really does understand power. And he doesn't have any shame, and he's got himself into this position where he doesn't have to pay the price for not having shame. Mm. And basically, they basically do 10 outrageous things. And, you know, the judges get a couple of them. You know, once in a while, his own staff or the Republican Party says, oh, we can't do that. And some things just don't work because, you know, a lot of the things the Trump administration does, just by its very nature, is incompetent and doesn't really know what to do with doesn't know how to achieve the goals they want, right? But of those 10, 2 or 3 or 4 kind of keep going because they don't get caught under one of these other nets. And so they have this obvious animus toward immigrants, and they obviously sit around in the Oval Office and say, what can we do to
0: make life difficult for them?
1: Do these people over? And they, you know, you know, here we are almost 2 years in, and you can just sort of sense that guys wander into the Oval Office or whatever and says, you know what we could do is there's a weird law that says this, and it doesn't really apply, but it's something we can make life difficult for these people, tie up the other side for a while. And even if this one doesn't work, it might create a smokescreen for something else to win. And it could be one of the other things we throw up will allow this to happen. So basically, it's part and parcel of their ongoing thing about it. A lot of it's illegal. Most of these immigrants are here legally. And, you know, we do have this broken, or America does have this broken immigration system, partially broken, I would say, that both parties have contributed to. Okay. But one thing that, again, people forget about is every 10 or 15 years, some enterprising senators try to come together and come up with a way to kind of fix some of this stuff. And particularly the last two times, Republican senators at the last minute have sort of turned tail because they like the immigration issue more than they want to solve, right? So this is all part and parcel of that. And what we need is a political solution for this, and we need a much more humane approach, obviously.

0: Honestly, neither of those things, two things are going to happen under this administration because A, they like the issue, and B, and again, forgive me for sounding so critical sometimes, but there seems to be an innate cruelty to their attitude toward people that they don't view as, I don't know, Americans or white or something. It's the same thing that happens when they're blowing up these boats in the Caribbean. It just seems very, very weird that someone would say, we don't know who's on the boats, we don't know why they're on the boats. Even if they are running drugs, you know, the poor people who are running the boats, I mean, why should we kill them? Like, why don't we just grab the boats and arrest them? Or it just seems there's a cruelty and a bloodlust, I almost want to say. And it kind of sickens your stomach a little bit to see this happen in a place like America.
1: Yep, a place like America, indeed. All right, Bill, always good to talk. Appreciate it. We'll talk
0: I
1: again.
0: enjoy it too, and I'm sorry it sounds so depressing these days, but like we said at the beginning, it just seems like every day things happen in America that it's difficult to believe.
1: Bill Wyman, former Assistant Managing Editor of National Public Radio in Washington.

0: Yes, well, that's a bad hit for me, but not for you, because the man himself is back. Trevor Chappell, hello to you. G'day.
1: Hello, Phil.
0: How are you, man?
1: I'm very well
0: are
1: and
0: you,
1: happy today.
0: Are you frisky? You're full of corn?
1: Don't
0: had your
1: frisky.
0: Feed? And,
1: frisky's the wrong word. Looking forward to broadcasting, I'll say.
0: He's been. Have you been brushed down properly and your coat shining? I mean, that's what I'm
1: You bet.
0: You've had
1: glistening.
0: You've had a nose bag and you've had a good feed of oats.
1: Yes.
0: You ready to roll? Champ, champ, champ.
1: Champing at the bit.
0: Yeah.
1: I am.
0: Okay. What are we going to champ at?
1: We will take a look this morning because when we talk to Bill a lot, we like to talk to Bill a lot about science. Mm-hmm. And he started the other day talking with Francis Leach about the science of sport. And I think they did a lot taking a look at the science of balls in sport and the physics of that. But we want to continue that conversation. And I wonder whether or not the science in sport is all about taking a look at the rules that there are and then trying to best, I'm not going to say manipulate, but take advantage of those rules and take a look at how science can improve people's times and that sort of stuff within sport. And this can be aerodynamics. There are all sorts of things. So we'll investigate those on the program.
0: Excellent. You could get a better shaped ball, for example.
1: You could get a better shaped ball. Or you can take a look at the aerodynamics of helmets within cycling. You can take a look at the bicycles themselves and how you can get improvements. Or even when you take a look at swimsuits and how they improve the dynamics in water as far as sport is concerned. So there are a whole stack of things to take a look at in that. And, of course, we encourage people to join us during that conversation.
0: Excellent. Well, good to hear you back, Trev. Best of luck. Thanks for that. Have a great show. And you and I will talk tomorrow.
2: Driving into floodwater is the main cause of death in storms and floods. Even if you know the road well or you're close to home, don't risk it. Back it up, find a safer way, or wait it out. 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
3: ABC News with David Rollins. Iranian state media is reporting that peace negotiations have ceased between Tehran and the US due to Israel's ongoing invasion of Lebanon. Nick Parmeter has more on this story.
4: State TV says that the fragile truce between Iran and the US and Israel is unlikely to survive if Israel continues to assault Lebanon. It comes after Israeli Prime Minister Benjamin Netanyahu said he'd ordered fresh strikes on Dahiyeh in southern Beirut, which is considered a Hezbollah stronghold. Earlier, Iran's foreign ministry had accused Israel of effectively sabotaging diplomatic efforts to end the broader regional conflict. Iranian media reports also say an end to the conflict in Lebanon is a precondition for ending the war in general.
3: Meantime, residents of southern Beirut say they're preparing as quickly as they can ahead of anticipated Israeli strikes. Israeli officials say they will hit what they've described as terrorist targets in the area, which is known to be a stronghold of the militant group Hezbollah. Israel has intensified its bombing and ground invasion in southern Lebanon and has been met with growing global condemnation for its actions. This Beirut resident says she's not sure if she should stay or go.
5: Everything like is on hold until we see what will happen, and we are preparing like the baggage to be ready to leave the house. We live day by day. We try to be numb in times where there's no bombing, but now things escalated very quickly.
3: More than 1,000 pages of documents relating to the appointment of Lord Peter Mandelson as the UK's ambassador to the US have been released. The files show that Mandelson, a former heavyweight in the British Labour Party, refused to hand over his own WhatsApp messages to the government earlier this year. Dated to March, it comes after police had arrested the 72-year-old, investigating him on suspicion of misconduct in public office. He resigned his ambassador role last year after his ties to convicted paedophile Jeffrey Epstein emerged. A senior analyst from research and consulting firm Redbridge says Pauline Hanson could give the Prime Minister a serious challenge as preferred PM. A new survey by the company puts One Nation ahead on the primary vote at 31%, with Labor on 28% and the Coalition third on 20%. The poll also suggests that Anthony Albanese is only 6 points ahead of Hanson as preferred Prime Minister. Even though the One Nation leader does not hold a seat in federal parliament, Redbridge director Tony Barry says that Senator Hanson has a strong chance of overtaking the Prime Minister if One Nation's momentum continues.
6: We offer respondents all choices. So we offer them Albanese, Angus Taylor and Pauline Hanson. Angus is getting around 14% of voters. She's at 25 and Albanese's at 31. That's a slight margin. If we made it just a contest between Hanson and Albanese, I think she'd be giving him a good run for his money.
3: Experts are describing a new pancreatic cancer drug trial as one of the biggest breakthroughs in decades. The trial of 500 pancreatic cancer patients found that a daily pill doubled survival time and could stop tumour growth in most cases. PanKind, also known as Pancreatic Cancer Australia, says the findings are significant because there are currently few effective treatments for the disease. CEO Michelle Stewart says the drug could be a game changer for one of the world's deadliest cancers.
7: It's really amazing, actually. So sometimes we see announcements of new treatments that might work in like a really small group of people, like 5% of patients. But for 90% of patients to have this mutation and therefore maybe to respond, it is a huge breakthrough.
3: The co-chair of the ACT Reconciliation Council, Selena Walker, has resigned, saying she has lost faith in the Territory Government's approach to Indigenous affairs. James Viver has more on this story.
8: Emerging Ngunnawal elder Selena Walker is widely known for her work on reconciliation. A founding member of the council in 2018, Ms. Walker says she can no longer put her name to ACT government policies.
9: It does not align with my morals and values, nor the morals and values of my elders.
8: The ACT government says it will continue working on issues raised by Ms. Walker, with a meeting planned later this month. The departure leaves the Reconciliation Council without a traditional Ngunnawal owner. Applications for council members are currently being sought.
3: And the Star Sydney Casino has been fined $10 million over thousands of gambling and financial crime breaches.
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1: Good morning. 6 minutes past two, 6 minutes past midnight in Western Australia, and it's 24 minutes to two in South Australia and in the Northern Territory. The science of sport. Bill Lott investigated this with Francis Leitch last month, and they mainly took a look at the way that a ball moves through the air and the science of that. But there's a lot more to it than that. And I wonder whether or not science in sport is all about taking as greater advantage as you can of the rules of sport by using science. And it could be the aerodynamics. Have you noticed how the helmets have changed so much in indoor cycling over a period of time? And the bicycles have changed not only in their weight, but also in their aerodynamics. So there's all sorts of things to take a look at within that. And in swimming, remember the big controversy about the swimsuits? Oh, a few Olympics ago now, in that there was a feeling that they created an advantage. So we take a look at that advantage and how it can be taken advantage of within sport just a little bit with Dr. Bill Lott. We will play, we'll take a look at a novel that investigates the life of a woman who works within the mining industry. So all of those things yet to be done on the program, and look forward to you joining us on 1300 800 222, or on text 0437 774 774. Chipper says, I think swimmers should not be allowed to shave down. You're born with what you have. Yeah, but for some of us who are a little bit hairier, it's a little bit difficult. I mean, I wonder how much drag there is to be had on a hairy back, I wonder. So that is just one of the things. So think about that. If you want to play, give us a ring, 1-300-800-222. There are five questions to be answered. There is as, well, not as always, but in this case, there is a theme. And if you can work out the theme, you text it through, play a song. You can choose one. If you win, you get a magnet and a book or something else that we can find hidden out the back there somewhere. You never know what there could be. I was wondering if you have an enforced win bin on this quiz show. Maybe. I mean, the thing is, really, I mean, if you've won lots and lots of times, then it's good to give someone else a go. If you won last week, maybe give it a breather for a little while. I'm not sure if there is an enforced one or if there's a certain period of time, but, you know, thanks for the question, Joe. So it is. We'll tell you. Promise. 1-300-800-222. Text us on 0437-774-774. Come and play. Tell us the name of the people performing this particular tune, and then you can come along and play. 1-300-800-222. There is a little clue as to what the theme is, or it could be a big clue. You never know your luck. Give us a ring, 1-300-800-222. Have a listen to this. Tell us the name of the band, and we begin. Or who's singing it? Either way, don't particularly mind.

0: The song is obviously not Bush City Limits. I'll just tap this a bit. 1-300-800-222 is the number. I'm not sure if you've forgotten over this period of time or whether or not you feel that that is a particularly hard question to answer, as in what's the name of the people performing that song or the person singing that song. But it seems that nobody knows. Well, lots of people via the texting service know. 1-300-800-222 if you'd like to come along and play. I promise that the questions aren't particularly hard and that it isn't a difficult thing to do, especially to answer that first question. 1-300-800-222. Don't text, because I got gazillions of texts with the answer. But it would be very good if you ring. Otherwise, this is going to go for, I don't know, probably the next 2.5 hours as we try and work out an answer. It's cool. Never had to prompt someone to ring up for the first time. That's better. Now we got people that are involved. I know, Carol. Nutbush was created. The phone's gone nuts now. Was created as a... Americans don't really know about it, or a lot of people overseas don't know about it. They do know it in Australia, and they think that it's hilarious at weddings when people start doing the Nutbush and everybody knows what to do. At schools. We started at schools. Huh. Hello, Bo.
1: G'day, Trev. Welcome back.
0: I think it was a bit weird. There was nobody ringing.
1: Yeah.
0: I felt a bit sad. I think it's only my first day back on a Monday and I haven't offended anyone yet, I didn't think.
1: Oh, you never know.
0: You know, that's true too. You do never know. Now, tell me the name of the performers of that particular tune.
1: Well, it's Tina Turner singing it, but it was Ike and Tina.
0: Yeah, it was the Ike and Tina Dan band at that time, and Tina Turner out the front. Very good. So that's a clue as to what the theme is. Now, we do have five questions, Bo. We have an after question, a who question, a from question, a which question, and a where question.
1: Be nice to me. Which one's easiest?
0: Well, you see, it depends on what you know, Bo. Really, doesn't it? Because I would say, I personally would say they're all easy. That's because I wrote them, and so that's the only reason that I know that.
1: What was the first one you said? A why?
0: So we've got an after, a who, a from, a which, and a where.
1: After.
0: Oh, obviously.
1: After one, yeah. After.
0: After a prophecy foreseeing the destruction of their community, Hazel leads a small group to find a new home. Where did they eventually settle? After a prophecy foreseeing the destruction of their community, Hazel leads a small group to find a new home. Where did they eventually settle?
1: Now, see, that's why I asked you for an easy one. I've got no flaming idea.
0: I think, well, I'm not going to.

0: say that's easy or not, but I'm presuming for you not at this particular point in time.
1: No, Atlantis. How's that?
0: Not Atlantis. A lovely thought, though, Bo.
1: Hope they're good swimmers.
0: Good on you, mate. Thank you.
1: Okay, see ya.
0: 1-300-800-222. But lots of people to talk to now. Whew, a little worried. Hello, Brenda.
2: Hi, how are you?
0: I'm well, thanks, Brenda.
2: Now, you said lots of people to talk to, and I've just rang up and put straight through, so where's all the other people that should be before me?
0: Oh, no. Let me see. We go, No, you were second. Well, you're not really second. You're number two on the phone line. So that's all right. Now, can you help me with this question? After a prophecy foreseeing the destruction of their community, Hazel leads a small group to find a home. Where did they eventually settle?
2: I'm none the wiser.
0: Keep listening, Brenda, because you will become that little bit wiser.
2: Okay.
0: Thank you. Leroy in Penrith knows the answer. Harry in the Bay knows the answer. Very good. Hi, Trev. I woke up when you played Nutbush earlier and jumped out of bed and dancing. Blimey, almost broke my neck. Well, that's not good, Leonie. I'm glad you were dancing, though. Maybe that's why you didn't give us a ring, because people were too busy dancing. Hello, Brett.
3: Good evening.
0: Hey, Brett. After a prophecy foreseeing the destruction of their community, Hazel leads a small group to find a new home. Where did they eventually settle?
3: This would be the hardest question I've ever heard you ask. I have no idea. I'm sorry.
0: The hardest?
3: The hardest. That's I rang up about Tina Turner, but that one has got me really stumped.
0: Keep listening, Brett, and you will find out the answer. Yeah. In Adelaide, the producers phone the SMS numbers and talk them into saying their bid on air. Doesn't work with me. Oh, well, there's a reason behind that, because it's good to get the impression from what people send in through text and then get the opportunity to then talk on air. It's just an offer that producers do. Don't do it at this time in the morning, because it's not real good to bring people up at this hour of the morning and say, look, why don't you have a chat on the radio? Instead of doing that, because sometimes people are asleep next to the people who are ringing in, or they're at work and they're not supposed to be ringing in. There's all sorts of reasons. Hello, Anne.
4: Hello.
0: Anne.
4: Hello.
0: Are you liking this question, Anne, or do you think it stinks?
4: No, I'm not. I just came to tell you I know that's Tina Turner.
0: And so you reckon this question stinks?
4: I used to do it on the tables.
0: Did you? Really? Well, it's a good place to do the Nutbush. Isn't it funny that people in America don't even know what it is?
4: Don't they really?
0: They think it's really funny when they go to a wedding and everyone starts doing Nutbush and they're from the States and they look at, well, how does everyone know that dance?
4: Well, look, I'm 78 years old now and I can't do it the whole song anymore, but I can get halfway.
0: Yeah.
4: And I run out of breath, so I have to stop. But I can go halfway.
0: That's pretty good. I presume you've stopped doing it on Topper's tables?
4: Oh, definitely, yes. My balance isn't as good, so the floor is the best place.
0: The floor's the best spot. Good idea, Ed. Thank you.
4: Yeah.
0: See you later. Yeah.

0: No, Hazel didn't take this particular group of people and finally settle in Olympus. Lovely place, but not the answer.
1: Can't help you.
0: No, can't help me. Thank you very much. I wonder if Sarah can help me. Hello, Sarah. How are you?
2: I'm all right. I'm just doing the nut, pushing my bit. No, I'm not.
0: You can, though.
2: Oh, I've got to tell you a story because I can't answer the question.
0: Yeah.
2: But not this year, but a few years ago, I went to the Port Fairy Music Festival and there was a kind of band just entertaining people. And we got up and, like, all the oldies were doing the Nutbush and we just had these young people just staring at us going, what? It was one of the best moments of my life. It's like, yeah, we still got it, girls. Okay, let's go.
0: Did any of them join in? Did any of the younger join in?
2: Yeah, they did, but we had to sort of coach them in, okay, you go like this, and then you go like that, and then you kick, and you kick.
0: So obviously they don't do it in schools anymore.
2: No, but I didn't know until later that it was an Australian thing.
0: Mm. And from other people look at it and go, how on earth does everybody know how to do that?
2: I know, so much fun. But I don't even know, I couldn't even understand what the question was. Hazel, destruction, what?
0: Well, after a prophecy foreseeing the destruction of their community, Hazel leads a small group to find a new home. We want to know where they eventually settled.
2: Okay. I don't know. Like, I'm thinking some Disney thing, but no. Okay. All right.
0: Thanks for the little story, though.
2: That's all right. Okay, bye.
0: So many people on the text have got this right. We're just looking for someone to talk to that knows. Andy.
3: Hello, Trev.
0: Do you know Andy?
3: No, I'd only be having a rough guess if I did.
0: Well, you can have a rough guess.
3: Yeah, I'll say Dallas.
0: Not in Dallas. It may be near Dallas. I'm not really sure, but I think it's a fair way from Dallas.
3: Yeah, okay, not a problem.
0: Thanks anyway, Andy.
3: See ya.
0: Someone said I love the book here. It could have been the book. Could have been another way that you actually watched or listened to this. Let's have a chat with Mark. Hello, Mark.
4: Yeah, hi.
0: Can you help me, Mark?
4: It's pretty tough.
0: It is a bit of a tough one.
4: You hear some question? No, I don't know.
0: That's okay, Mark. It doesn't matter. Good on you for giving it a little try, though. Yeah. Hi, Trev. It's Tuesday. Your second morning back. Yeah, I know that. It was, but it's sort of the first morning that we have played this particular game answering questions because we don't do it on a Monday morning. Hello, Karen.
5: Uh-huh.
0: So do you know where it is that they settled? Oh, okay. After a prophecy foreseeing the destruction of their community, Hazel leads a small group to find a new home. Where did they eventually settle?
5: Oh, God. Sounds like a book.
0: Sounds like a what?
5: A book.
0: Well, it could be a book. Could be a film. Could be a television program. Could be a song.
5: It could be.
0: Could be.
5: I don't know. I'm just guessing. I get an answer. Yeah, I'll say San Francisco.
0: Not in San Francisco. Nor Dallas. Got to say, neither of those particular places. So eventually someone has to know. Michael, hello.
6: Oh, hey, Trev. Hey, I've been sitting here feeling like New South Wales after Caelan Ponga got sent off. This is right for me. I'm ready to win.
0: You're ready to win.
6: Oh, yes, absolutely.
0: Loving your
6: Hazel
0: confidence.
6: And the gang of their beautiful, strong rabbits, they settled in the lovely soil of Watership Down.
0: They did, although was it lovely?
6: It ended up being quite a with the run-in with the F. Raffins.
0: There were problems.
6: The trials and tribulations. They ended up having quite a happy life, at least in the book ending. They have a happy ending.
0: They did. So we're talking about Watership Down. So they did end up settling in Watership Down. Mind you, when it came out as a film, Michael, It was everyone.

0: thought it was a kids' film, and it wasn't particularly good with the rabbits being torn up by dogs in the beginning of it.
1: No. I remembered. I think I watched the film for the first time, and I was because like, I'm a 2000s baby, yeah. So I watched that for the first time in 13 years old, and it definitely it wasn't what I was expecting. But heard the Prince of a Thousand Enemies quote. I heard that somewhere, and I found it and finally watched the movie. And yeah,
0: terrifying. Now, thank you for getting that right. We have four more questions. We have a who question, a from question, a which question, and a where question.
1: Let's go where. Why not?
0: Where is a snippet from a song?
1: Ooh.
0: It's a little snippet, Michael.
1: I'd like my chances. Let's go.
0: Let's have a listen. I'll play it again for you. What song's that from? I'd like to suggest it probably predates your birth.
1: Ooh.
0: In fact, I'd say it does.
1: It almost sounds. I'm getting a Steely Dan vibe. But if the question is where, for some reason, I want to say Coco.
0: Oh, don't worry about the where. It's only because I only use the where thing because it hides the snippet question. So it could be anything. So I just need to know the name of the song that this comes from.
1: Not reeling in the years, Steely Dan.
0: That's not a bad answer because you're getting close to the era, but it's not the song.
1: Oh, mate, thank you very much. It's been a pleasure.
0: Well done with Watership Down, though. 1-300-800-222. Yes, that is the song, Joe. Yes, that is the song, Sandra. Very, very good. Have a listen. It's a little snippet from a song. We just need to know what it's from. Hello, Trev.
2: Are you talking to me?
0: Yeah, are you talking to me?
2: Are you talking to me? Well, there's nobody else here.
0: Mm-mm, not named Trev out there. Listen to this. What song's that from?
2: You know, I heard it and I thought, I know it, but I don't know it. I'm just thinking Britney Spears.
0: No, I just need the name of the song, not the artist.
2: Oh, am I close?
0: No. I'd like to say you're not even nearly close.
2: Not even really. Can we play it again?
0: Yeah, of course we can. You're not close with gender. You're not close with era. You're not close with a lot of things. So I'll play it again for you. There you go.
2: Oh, I'm a failure in five ways.
0: Oh, you're not a failure.
2: Nah, look. I just can't think of anything. Rolling Stones, that'll do.
0: No. You know, I want the name of the song. I don't want the artist.
2: Yeah, I know. I don't.
0: So why do you keep giving me the artist, Trev?
2: I don't know the artist. I know nothing. I know nothing. As I said, I failed.
0: No failure for you, Trev. You just don't know this question. Thanks for the call.
2: Good on you, Trev. Good night.
0: See you later. Matthew, the description of the first flight in Watership Down is pretty graphic regarding wounds and sustained. Watership Down is quite a terrifying story, considering it's about rabbits. Tony. Hello, Tony.
3: Good early morning, Mr. Chappell.
0: What's the name of the song?
3: On the Beach.
0: It is. It's called On the Beach by Chris Rea.
3: Yeah, the late lamented Vale.
0: I think he liked his beachy songs.
3: He did. He was a bit of a yuppified man, but boy, he could write

0: maybe a harder one and one that isn't too hard. Now, Tony, would you like the who question, the from question, or the which question?
1: Go from. Why not?
0: The from question. From where does Marlene watch? Her mocking smile says it all.
1: Oh, boy. On the wall. Marlena on the wall, I think it is. Yeah, Suzanne Vega.
0: Yeah, the wall. That's all we needed. Yeah. Cool. From where does Marlena watch? She watches from the wall. Her mocking smile says it all.
1: You could have sung it, Trev. Come on, lift your game, son.
0: Oh, well, I would point it back at you, Tony. You could have sung the answer.
1: No, I can do falsetto and then I dip into baritone. It's really ugly.
0: And it's a little weird, isn't it, when you do that?
1: Indeed, Lee. I've got to have more self-control over my larynx and my brain, but carry on.
0: Isn't it funny how it always sounds in tune in your head and then when it comes out your mouth, it isn't necessarily the same?
1: Indeed. And often I'm surprised if I hear back my voice that I've taped, for example, or recorded and go, gee, that sounds, I'm even more Australian than I think I am.
0: Oh, it's, isn't it the accent, you know? And when I first came to Victoria, I was accused of being sounding very English when I first came here.
1: Because you're a sandgroper originally, aren't you?
0: Hmm.
1: Yeah, cheers. Oh, well, those Victorians, they'll cope with you after
0: all that. After all that. Now, where were we? Oh, so we have a who question and a which question left.
1: I'll go which.
0: Which? Which sisters use 9 candles to create the power of 3, which was first used to banish Jeremy? Poor Jeremy.
1: I'm thinking Macbeth, but I don't think that's right. I don't know the name of the sisters.
0: No, it's not those. Not the ones that hang around a cauldron anyway.
1: Great fun, Trev. Keep it up. I love listening to you, mate.
0: Good on you. Thank you. 1-300-800-222. Oh, look, I'd forgotten to check if people have worked out the theme. Let me have a little look and see what I can find. There's no, no, no, no, and there's a no, and there's a no.

0: Nobody left. So the question is this. Give us a ring. 1-300-800-222. Which sisters use 9 candles to create the power of 3, which was first used to banish Jeremy? Now, I don't know if Jeremy deserved the banishing, but he was banished by these sisters who used the power of 3 and used 9 candles to create the power of 3. I guess it's some sort of an incantation using those particular candles to create the power of 3. And they banished poor Jeremy. If you can tell me why they banished poor Jeremy, well, that would be good. And perhaps Jeremy deserved to be banished. Yes, Paper Chucker, that's what I'm looking for. Yes, Tristan, you're fishing around the right area, but that's not what I'm looking for, because I want to know about the three, well, the sisters. Did I say three sisters? Well, if it's a power of 3, I guess it is. Hello, Bruce.
1: Hey, Trev, how are you?
0: Oh, good. I'll finish rambling and you can tell me which sisters.
1: The Halliwell sisters, the charmed ones.
0: That's right. The Halliwell sisters are the ones that used the power of 3 by using 9 candles. Do you know why they banished Jeremy?
1: Because he was a demon.
0: Oh, so he deserved to be banished.
1: Oh, yes, he tried to kill Prue. Paige.
0: So you obviously know you're charmed.
1: A fantastic series. The first series was great. When they did the reboot, it wasn't quite as good.
0: Thank you for getting that. So, and knowing exactly who Jeremy was and that he did, in fact, deserve to be banished. We have one question left, Bruce.
1: Yeah.
0: Are you feeling scared. You're feeling good?
1: I'm scared.
0: Don't be scared. Who offers a $10,000 reward for the return of his bicycle, who he believes was stolen by his enemy, Francis Buxton?
1: No, I never heard of it. Never heard of it.
0: Hmm. Thank you for knowing so much about charm, though.
1: Yeah. Can one question before you go about your trip?
0: Yeah.
1: How far north did you get?
0: As far in New Zealand or as far as travelling to the Cook Islands are concerned?
1: No, in New Zealand.
0: We went up to the Bay of Islands.
1: Oh, you didn't go far enough.
0: No, well, see, this is the thing, is we really went to New Zealand because we were going to the Cook Islands and it's a good place to leave from, but we figured while we're there we'd have a little look around. But what we discovered, Bruce, is that, love New Zealand, there are so many more places to visit, both in the North and the South Island.
1: Yeah, it always intrigues me. As you know, I'm from New Zealand.
0: Mm.
1: And it always intrigues me when people say, I'll go spend a couple of weeks in New Zealand and see the whole place. What happened?
0: No, and it's I would have liked to have gone across to Raglan and taken a look at the surfing in Raglan, and further north we went down to Wanaka in the south, and loved the South Island and Wanaka and that area around there in the mountains. But yeah, you're right, there is so much to see, and you need a heck of a lot more time than we use. So we will be going back.
1: Yeah, no, that's great. Yeah, Mum and Dad have retired up to a little place called Cooper's Beach, which is on the in Doubtless Bay, which is basically right at the top, just south of where the pointy bit is at the top.
0: Mm. What a wonderful place to live.
1: Oh, yeah, it's beautiful. I was there before I left home. I went to school up there. It was great.
0: I'm very envious. I can understand that a lot of people like coming over here from New Zealand for all sorts of reasons, but it'd be also a beautiful place to stay and live.
1: Oh, yeah, very. Yeah, I've still got Mum and Dad and 3 brothers there, so yeah.
0: Good excuse to visit, Bruce.
1: It is.
0: Good on you. Thanks for calling.
1: Thank you.
0: This is the question. Who offers a $10,000 reward for the return of his bicycle, who he believes was stolen by his enemy, Francis Buxton? No, it's not. It's not Cadell Evans. Yes, Joe, that's who it is. Yes, Leroy in Penrith. That's who it is. Hi, Trevor. A few hours ago, I actually thought you and your accent, I remembered you saying that you were from WA, but I think you sound very Victorian. Ah. What does it mean to sound very Victorian? What does it mean to sound very Queenslander? What does it mean to sound very South Australian? I tell you what, it's easy to pick up the New Zealand accent. Once you've been there for a little bit,

0: You go, hang on. I think I'm starting to sound like a Kiwi, even though I was there only for a few days. Hello. Oh, where's David gone? Because we need to talk to David. Hello, David.
1: Hello.
0: David, who offers a $10,000 reward for the return of his bicycle, who he believes was stolen by his

0: I can add 20.
1: No, but thank you. No. Let me see. Joey said I was the first person to work out the theme. Let me. Oh, was he? Was Joey the first person? Well. So, Joey, you were the first person. Maddie said that you were the first person. So, if anyone to try arguing with Maddie, give it a crack because you're probably not going to do particularly well because she knows. She can see it. So, Joey, send a text in and we'll play a song for you. Hello, Ray.
0: Well, hi, Trevor.
1: Hey. Do you know who offers a $10,000 reward for the return of his bicycle?
0: Actually, yeah, Pee Wee Herman.
1: Pee Wee Herman did. He loved his bicycle, Ray.
0: Yeah. Yeah. Well, do you know what was his real name? Do you happen to
1: I
0: know?
1: can't remember, because that's the character name that he used in so many
0: Yeah.
1: different things, but I don't remember what his real name is.
0: No, I was
1: But
0: just going
1: it
0: to have
1: was
0: a
1: Pee Wee
0: look, but I
1: Herman.
0: don't know.
1: It was a beautiful
0: Yeah.
1: swing bicycle, wasn't it, Ray?
0: It was a swing, yeah,
1: Yeah.
0: you're right.
1: And
0: It
1: it
0: was
1: had.
0: the real streamlined looking one, yeah.
1: Had all the
0: It's,
1: gear on it.
0: and, yeah, he'd done the dance, so the tequila, wasn't
1: Yeah, he did the. This was a very funny scene. If you haven't seen Pee Wee Herman's Big Adventure, it's a little bit weird and a little bit quirky, but there's a wonderful scene where Pee Wee's trying to find his bicycle and he ends up in a biker's bar. And to fit in, he dances to tequila across the bar, doesn't he?
0: Yeah, no, it's the whole, his whole house and everything's just amazing. You know, he's like the most spoiled kid in the world or something, isn't he?
1: Well, adult, well.
0: The kid that steals, the kid that steals, it's like the spoiled fat kid.
1: The ultimate bully is what he is. Hey, Ray, you answered the last question, and that's all we need. So you can have a chat with Maddie, and he will send you out. And Matt, well, it's not. Can we say it is? Well, it's sort of magnificent. It's a good fridge magnet. You ought to like a fridge magnet. Hello, Catherine.
2: Hello.
1: Did you ring up because you knew the answer to this, but you were beaten by Ray?
2: I did.

ways that science has been used. Because really in sport, you have a set of rules, okay? Because you have guidelines about what you can do and what you can't do. And what science does is it tests those boundaries and takes a look at the different ways that you can maximize the abilities of the athlete by using science. So how is it used? What are the things that are done? 1-300-800-222. Think about it, because we'll talk about that with Bill Lott in just a little bit. Joey, if you can send a text, please, with a song on it. We'll play it for you a little bit later, because you worked out the theme. I'll tell you what the theme is in just a bit.

Chris Rea. And on the beach, you're listening to Overnights on ABC Radio. Next, though, we're taking a look at sport and the science of sport. So the science behind it, the physics behind it, the chemistry behind it. Do you consider drug taking to be part of the science of sport and the effects that that has? And but within that, though, you have certain dietary requirements. There are things that you can and can't take, and that is part of the science in sport as well. So we'll take a look at all of those things with Dr. Bill Lott shortly. If you want to join us, 1-300-800-222, if you've got any questions to ask, if you've got any ways that you would like to point out that the science has been significant in sport, give us a call. Ron in Foster, the PGA are changing the rules on how far golf balls travel and how they will change the golf ball. Golf is a fascinating one as far as that's concerned, because it's a whole stack of biodynamics that's involved in sport.

0: song requested from Joey this morning because she worked out the theme was nuts. If you were to join us, 1-300-800-222. Text us on 0437 774774 as we investigate sport and how it is that science affects sport and how science is used in sport. So if you've got any suggestions, give us a ring, 1-300-800-222. If you've got any questions, I think Bill would like to help you out.
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0: Dr. Bill Lott is a former professor of chemistry and physics and joins us on the program to investigate science. Hello, Bill.
2: Good morning, Trevor. How are you?
0: Hey, Bill, when I was thinking about the idea of science in sport, is the role or one of the roles in science in sport is to take a look at what the rules are. So this is what you can do and what you can't do, and then work out within that framework how you can make the athlete's potential better.
2: Yeah, that's a good way to look at it. So technology is always evolving, and particularly the equipment. You know, everybody's looking for an advantage.
0: Because one of the things that I was also wondering about is that science also involved in biodynamics, in how it is that you actually move, and the science involved in that as.

0: as being a way to actually increase the potential of athletes as well?
1: Oh, sure. In fact, we can talk about that quite a bit, because high-end athletes, high-performing athletes, are not simply strong and fast, but they have really extraordinary technique, and it's all rooted in physics.
0: So being able to make the best of that, will scientists then take a look at not only the technique of that particular athlete, because I would presume that it could be different for each athlete as well, but also how to change their techniques to make it that little bit better, to make them that little bit faster?
1: Oh, sure. And, one of the interesting sort of aspects of that kind of thing is the concept of spin. You know how when figure skaters, they spin and they bring their arms in and they spin really fast. Mm. That's conservation of angular momentum. But what is how it relates to the question you just asked is NASA actually studied

0: can't push off of anything, and yet they need a twist in the air, and so they don't have any initial momentum that they can manipulate. And so how do they do that? And in space, where there's no gravity and no air, NASA was very interested in this. Actually, dropped a few cats to find out how cats did it, and it works. They have studied it, and it has been translated into athletic technique.
1: When you look at that, because it can also change, and I guess this is where you stretch the boundaries as well, because in swimming, they change strokes, or they can change how much time they spend underwater and things like that to actually stretch mm-hmm. the rules as well.
0: Yeah, that's right. And in fact, some of the techniques, whenever you're going through a fluid, whether it's water or air or anything like that, when you're traveling through it at speed, one of the things that I guess people don't realize that you're doing is you're creating a vacuum behind you, which kind of holds you back. And when you're in the water, you have to hold your body in a particular angle. You have to have your face down, pointing down in the water. You can't have your head back, facing forward, because if you do, your hips will sink. The actual way that swimmers move their hands, they will curve and cup their hands to create a hydrofoil, essentially, to provide lift, and hydrodynamic lift as opposed to aerodynamic lift, but it's the same concept. So, exploiting the medium that you're in and the speed that you're moving and the turbulence that you're creating, this is all physics.
1: And it would also be involved in tactics, in that when you're swimming, actually what position that you swim in within your lane to be able to get any sort of advantage as drag is concerned.
0: Oh, yeah, sure. You're going to be, that's a very big issue as well. So, for example, with drafting in cycling and running and things like that, we tend to think that the poor guy in the front is copping all of it. He's not getting any benefit from this, but he actually is. When it's more of a symbiotic relationship, when there is someone drafting directly behind another runner or cyclist, in the water, it's a little bit different because they're creating a current.

0: whether it's a face on wind or if it's a side wind, they'll move into I think it's called a Peloton, I think is what it's called. So the you know the, these athletes, they're keenly aware of the physical forces that they're dealing with, and they're constantly manipulating them to try to get a little bit of an advantage on each other.
1: Does that mean that the scientists will use, because you know how we're always seeing images of vehicles and the drag or how the air moves across it, does that mean that scientists will use the same processes to actually analyze the swimmers or the athletes, the runners or the cyclists, and take a look at how that drag is occurring?
0: Oh, yeah, exactly. I mean, you know, one of the big issues is turbulence behind the runner or athlete or automobile, you know. So you like the racing automobiles have these airfoils on the back. And part of the reason for that is to keep the car from becoming an airplane. You know, it's the forward motion. It's sort of the inverse of a wing. So where a wing on an airplane is providing lift, the airfoil on a car is actually pushing the car down onto the track so that it'll grip better, particularly in corners, because the centrifugal force, or the centripetal force actually, is trying to push it right off the edge of the track, and you need rubber on the road, and so they actually use the force of air to push the tires down into the pavement to keep it from sliding off.
1: When I was thinking about this, because one of the things that you really notice, especially in cycling and in indoor cycling, is the shape now of helmets. And also that the bicycles themselves, the frames don't seem to be round anymore. They seem to be flat, so that there is very little sort of drag on either helmet or also on the bicycle themselves.
0: Yeah, the forward-facing sail area, I guess, is what that's called. And which is exactly what it sounds like, but the shape of the helmets, it looks like a big teardrop, and it goes, they extend quite a long ways down into their back. And so what they're doing there is that they're trying to extend it into that region that is creating a vacuum. So when a cyclist is moving forward and the air is moving around them, it creates a vacuum right behind their shoulder blades. And, what the helmet is doing is redirecting the air into that vacuum space, so that the vacuum doesn't pull the bicyclist backwards, if that makes sense.
1: Yeah, it does. If you want to join us, 1-300-800-222. We'll talk more about this after the news. So if there is a question you'd like to ask about how science is used within sport, if you've got an example of how science is used in sport, 1-300-800-222, or text us on 0437-774-774. You may have an idea of how science actually works in bettering an athlete's ability, but you're not sure how. So if you'd like to give us a ring and take a look at any of that stuff, 1-300-800-222, text us on 0437-774-774. And I guess one of the big questions is, how much of a difference does it actually make? How much of a difference does that helmet make? How much of a difference does that bike make? How much of a difference does that swimsuit make?
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3: ABC News with David Rollins. United States President Donald Trump says he hasn't heard from Iran that they are suspending talks with the US, but believes there has been much too talking in efforts to end the war. The president has also told NBC News that he thinks going silent would be very good, and that could be for a long time. His comments come as Iranian state media is reporting that Tehran has cut off talks with the US due to Israel's continued assault on Lebanon. And senior Israeli officials have instructed the military to strike against Hezbollah in southern Beirut as the country continues to ramp up its incursion into Lebanon. With more, here's Middle East correspondent Matthew Doran.
4: People on the ground are taking this threat very seriously, though. We have seen reports of many people fleeing the area ahead of any planned strikes there. Many people had left Dahir at the height

0: of Israel's bombardment back in March and in April. Some clearly have returned there. Although when we were last there, which was back in March, there was a sense of defiance. A lot of people who were living in that community refusing to leave, even with the threat of Israeli strikes at that point, saying that they weren't going to be forced from their homes by Israeli aggression.
1: France says it's detained a sanctioned Russian oil tanker in the Atlantic, with Moscow criticising the move as illegal and bordering on piracy. With more on this story, here's the BBC's Hugh Schofield.
2: The Tagore had left the northern Russian port of Murmansk and is believed to have been heading for Cameroon when it was stopped by the French Navy in the mid-Atlantic. Footage shows troops descending on a cable from a helicopter. According to the French authorities, the tanker was suspected of sailing under a false flag, and this was confirmed when its papers were examined. President Macron said it was unacceptable for tankers like this to be used to circumvent sanctions and finance Russia's war on Ukraine.
1: Voter pessimism has deepened sharply in Australia, according to research and consulting firm Redbridge. Its national mood sentiment measure has dropped from minus 18 in May of 2024 to a current reading of minus 38, meaning that far more voters believe the country is heading in the wrong direction. The firm says a shift of that magnitude is significant and reflects growing economic insecurity and frustration with the major parties. Redbridge director Tony Barry says that an anti-establishment mood is helping to drive support for minor party One Nation.
3: A 20-point movement in 2 years is massive in research. So there's a real pessimistic mood out there. It's being fueled by economic insecurity, frustration, fueling this anti-establishment view, and One Nation represents that.
1: The ACT Aboriginal and Torres Strait Islander Affairs Minister says she wants to work with Canberra's First Nations community towards truth-telling before establishing a treaty. The ACT government has committed more than $750,000 of funding to start a truth-telling project. It's part of a broader $14 million First Nations initiatives package in the coming budget. However, Suzanne Orr says the government has not yet decided what the truth-telling project will look like.
4: That could take a lot of different ways, including recognising the history of the Aboriginal and Torres Strait Islander community, particularly in the ACT, how we can tell their stories, how we can also empower the community to make sure that they're keeping their history and that they're able to tell their history.
1: In sport, Socceroos coach Tony Popovich says he has confidence in the squad's younger players to play a big role in Australia's upcoming World Cup campaign in the US. Christian Volpato, who switched allegiances from Italy to Australia just a few days ago, headlines Australia's 26-man squad, along with uncapped striker Tete Yenge. They'll join 15 other players in the group who could play their first World Cup games. Popovich says it's an approach that should pay dividends somewhere down the line.
5: Let's hope that in the next 4 and 8 years we're looking at this core group of players just growing and having more continuity together and get to know each other better, which can just help Australia keep growing, because we want to keep evolving. And this is part of that process to keep evolving, getting a new generation into the Socceroos.
1: And tennis great Serena Williams has announced she'll be making a comeback to the game at the Queen's Club in London later this month. The 44-year-old, who last played a match in September 2022, has received a wildcard entry to the women's doubles tournament. In a statement, the American says Queen's feels like the perfect place to begin this next chapter. It's not yet known who the 23-time Grand Slam champion may partner, but older sister Venus still competes on the women's tour.
6: Driving into floodwater is the main cause of death in floods. Many of these drivers were in four-wheel drives and utes. Floodwater over the road can look still, but can hide fast-flowing water underneath. Water also hides the road surface, which can get washed away and large potholes and cracks can form. An unstable road surface can collapse under the weight of your vehicle. If you come across water over the road, turn around. ABC Radio is your emergency broadcaster.
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11: Good morning. It is 6 minutes past three, 6 minutes past one in Western Australia, 24 minutes to three in South Australia and the Northern Territory. We're taking

0: taking a look at sport. We're taking a look this morning at sport with Dr. Bill Lott, who's a professor, or former professor of chemistry and physics. So we're taking a look at science in sport. If you want to join us in the conversation, 1300 800 222 or text us on 0437 774 774. Bill, when we take a look at all of the things we've been talking about, the biodynamics involved, and we've been talking about the different ways that science can examine and work out ways to improve the performance of an athlete. Are we talking about like tenths of a second, or can it be meaningful? And I guess that depends on the amount of time that is meaningful, because if it comes down to a race that gets decided on tenths of a second, it can be important.
1: Yeah, certainly it can. And then the length of the race is going to make a difference. So, for example, you know, those new helmets, if you just swap out the helmet alone for the newer helmet, you reduce the aerodynamic drag by about 1 to 1.5%, which doesn't sound like a lot. But if you have if you're cycling, say, a 40-kilometer course, it can save 10 to 20 seconds off the time. So it really depends on the competition that they're in, whether or not this makes a difference. But when you're, you know, when you're at the far end of human ability, everybody gets kind of bunched in the front like that. And so these seconds, or even fractions of a second, can make a difference.
0: Because someone sent a text which I thought was interesting, saying that you shouldn't be able to shave down for sporting events because it's how you're born. So you should actually stick with that. But it's interesting because shaving down is another interesting one that I've always thought that's a bit weird, but obviously it must make a difference as well.
1: Well, sometimes it does, sometimes it doesn't, because the problem with shaving down is that you end up with laminar flow, which is basically the water moves over you like a sheet. And you would think that that's a good thing, except for this this issue about the negative pressure right behind you, whether you're in the water or running. I guess in the water there's more of an effect. And just to cut to the chase here, if you think about why there are dimples on a golf ball, it's the same reason why you shouldn't necessarily shave down, because those little bumps and imperfections break up the laminar flow, which reduces the vacuum that is produced in the wake vacuum, the vacuum that's right behind the runner or the swimmer. So on the one hand, yeah, you're lowering the drag through the water, but you're not doing anything about the low pressure system that you're creating in your wake.
0: When you look at clothing, because I've got a text here that says the All Blacks went to Adidas designer jersey, which would give them as much of an advantage as possible while playing rugby. And swimming has been a very good example. In fact, those suits were banned a while ago as far as the clothing that they're allowed to wear. Clothing, you would think, that is significant in a whole stack of different ways.
1: Yeah, you're absolutely right. I mean, in swimming, it not only reduces drag and things like that, but it compresses your muscles, which basically it gives you a spring action where the energy that you're using to propel yourself forward is more efficiently used, because when your kinetic motion is converted into potential energy in the stretchy rubber of the suit itself. And then because of the way the suit is shaped, it gives it back to you in a way that helps propel you forward, if you see what I mean. So it's kind of like winding up a spring. But those suits also, they use hydrophobic materials so that you slip through the water more easily, and they're also more buoyant. So there are a lot of different ways that those suits advantage the athlete.
0: It's interesting within that as well, Bill, because firstly, with the springiness of the suit, then you have to work out how much drag you're actually creating to initiate that spring in comparison to the spring itself.
1: You know what I mean? Yes, that's right. Yep. Yeah. Yep. some, I guess by analogy, you know,

0: We talked about, I think we talked about kangaroos once a long time
1: Yeah.
0: ago, and about how they're essentially their hamstring is acts like a rubber band. And so when they land, so they launch themselves forward, and when they land, it's kind of like braking energy. When they land, that tendon stretches and it stores that kinetic energy as potential energy. And when they take off on the next hop, that their tendons brings that energy back into kinetic energy. And when they design these suits, that's one of the things that they're thinking about is how they can design it in a specific way so that all of the energy is used and none of it is lost, or little of it is lost, as efficient as you can be.
1: There then comes with the changes that are made that the sporting bodies will then decide whether or not it should be allowed. There were those swimsuits that were, it must have been three, was it 3 or 4 Olympics ago, Bill, that were banned in the end because it was decided there was too much of an advantage.
0: Yes, I remember them in the Sydney Olympics. So I think it
1: Geez,
0: goes
1: it's
0: back
1: further
0: that
1: ago.
0: far. Yeah, it was Thorpe and those guys. So yeah, they the full body suits were banned. I think they still allow them to use the ones from the waist down. But the full body suits are still banned. They're still, I
1: Bill,
0: mean, how far back do you go? Do we make them swim naked, you
1: that's
0: know?
1: the truth. It's well, we could talk about drag there, but we won't. When I was also thinking about with athletics, and this goes back a little bit to biodynamics as well, in that one of the ones that really changed sport in a big way was in high jump, because for one time we used to do a scissor kick over the jump, and there were all sorts of different actions. But now, since the advent, I guess, of what is still called the Fosby flop, but that is now the choice of athletes and the only way that they work.
0: Yeah, and that is a very good example of physics and sports, because even though the athlete's body clears the bar, his center of gravity never does. If you plot the center of gravity, it actually goes under the bar. This is also true in the pole vault, the way that they bend their bodies over the pole. There, if you plot their actual center of gravity, you'll see that it actually goes under the pole. So prior to that technique, they were having to actually jump probably a foot higher to clear the bar at the same height, because with the Fosbury flop, you don't actually have to get your center of gravity over the thing. But there's also the run-up. You'll notice that on the Fosbury flop, they don't run straight at the bar. They make, I think it's a J approach. So they kind of approach from the side. And what they're trying to do is, unlike most sports like that, where you're trying to create forward momentum, at the last minute, the high jumper has to convert their kinetic energy into a vertical leap rather than a forward leap. And so they do it in this sort of J kind of fashion, so that they don't waste a lot of energy in the forward motion. They come at it kind of parallel to the bar, and then they flop over. And you might also ask why the pole vault. If you introduce a pole and now you can suddenly jump three times higher, what's that about? The answer to that is, again, you're converting kinetic energy into potential energy with a pole that has spring in it. So it's the same athlete, the same speed, presumably the same, technique, good technique. But on the way up, that bar bends and then it springs back and it gives the athlete the energy back again. So it's recovering some of the lost kinetic energy as potential energy, and then right at the top, it gives it back, which allows them to go higher.
1: Don't you read? It's one of the most terrifying sports to what it's one. It's not because I find it terrifying because they're so high, and you feel that if they don't actually do it properly, that you're going to get really badly hurt. It's an incredible event to watch.
0: Yes, when I was in high school, there was a kid in my class who our track teacher, our coach, we didn't have any equipment, but he wanted to enter somebody in all the events, even if they had never done it before. And so

0: this guy, and I have this memory in my head. I'm sure it's not true. It's one of those memories that you saw it that way, but anyway, his name was James, and James, the coach sort of told him how to do it. So he ran with the pole and he put it in the box, and it looked perfect. He was a great athlete, but he didn't get all the way up. He kind of it kind of went maybe two thirds, three quarters of the way, and in my mind's eye, I can see him reaching for the bar with his foot at the top, and then falling back to the track, and he smacked it pretty hard. He didn't hurt himself, but he was certainly upset about it.
1: A couple of texts that have come through. Well, that's the one that I want to mention. Melbourne Dan says running shoes and capturing and redeploying the energy from the foot hitting the ground. Is that what happens with modern running shoes, Bill?
0: Yep, that's exactly it. And they've spent a lot of time studying that. Again, it is like the kangaroo effect. You have essentially what is essentially it's usually I think it's carbon fiber that they use for this, but it's you're storing the energy in something that is springy, and so as your body weight hits the ground, it absorbs this energy, the kinetic energy, and then it re-releases it at the just the right moment to propel you forward. So yeah, it's like that.
1: We're taking a look.
0: Exactly.
1: We're looking at the science in sport with Dr. Bill Lott. If you want to join us, 1-300-800-222 or text us on 0437-774-774.
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3: 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What was your reaction to that?
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2: On ABC Alice Springs.
1: Bill, we've been talking an awful lot about the chemistry, about the physics involved in sport. I've got a text here from Bruce saying, could you also take a look at the chemistry involved in sport? And what he points out is recovery times and drinks to replace salts. So there are all those sorts of things that are involved in the chemistry of sport, Bill.
0: Sure, you need your electrolytes for no doubt about it. Probably one of the biggest issues is sports doping, with typically, well, what is very common is erythropoietin or EPO. That's what Lance Armstrong was caught doing. Erythropoietin is a protein that your body makes that is essential for making red blood cells, which increases your oxygen carrying capacity, and that increases stamina. It reduces recovery time, things like that. And it's also because it's a human protein, it's a little difficult to detect when you're doping with it. A funny story about that. I did actually some analytical work using human identical erythropoietin. And mixture. So let me back up. When athletes get caught doping with erythropoietin, sometimes they claim that they're just freaks of nature and that they just make more erythropoietin than a normal human being. But in our research, what we found, we were able to distinguish between the human endogenous erythropoietin in urine, which is what the athlete makes, their body makes, and the what they've been doping with. So they're even though they're it's human identical, it is actually different because it's made from

0: So different salts and different ways of being able to do it.
1: Oh, well, certainly. You know, Gatorade is a really good example of that. Gatorade was invented by some people at the University of Florida, which is why it's called the Gatorades, because their gridiron team are the Gators.
0: Oh.
1: And what they found, you know, Florida is a hot climate. And they found that over the four quarters of a gridiron game, the athletes that had been drinking Gatorade lasted longer. They didn't wear out as quickly and, you know, weren't as puffed in the fourth quarter. So, yeah, definitely makes a difference. Glucose for quick energy, electrolytes, because you're losing them when you're, and you need the electrolytes for your muscles to work, or otherwise you'll get cramps and things like that.
0: There's been, when you take a look at football, this is both NRL and AFL, mm-hmm. and many different types of football, recovery time is also considered to be important. And within mm-hmm. that, being able to overcome injury is a really significant part of those things. And there have been huge changes with that, whether it be through surgery, but also with a lot of people traveling overseas to be able to be treated for things too.
1: Yes, yes, it is. And, you know, as human performance, as there becomes more and more pressure for athletes to perform, they are more and more likely to injure themselves. There have been a few really horrific injuries. And there was one in it's happened a couple of times in gridiron games where an athlete was running free down the field and his shin broke while he was in full stride. Oh. It is absolutely, the video is horrific watching, and he kept running, right? But his leg was flopping around because it was broken in the middle of his calf. So, you know, the reason I mentioned that is you were talking about rules, and the different sporting bodies have rules about that sort of thing. Like in American gridiron, they wear pads and things to allow athletes to go full speed, full contact, full speed. And in games like rugby, they have changed the rules so that certain kinds of collisions are not legal, right? So they've chosen two different pathways to protect the athlete.
0: We're taking a look at science with Bill Lott as far as the science of sport is concerned. 1-300-800-222 if you want to give us a call. Lots of text coming through, which is terrific. And listening, I'm sure you're listening to what we're talking about as far as these things are concerned. We haven't even taken a look at the psychology of sport as well, Bill, which is a part of science as well. Perhaps that's something that we'll take a look at on another occasion. But it's a significant part of sport, especially now, Bill.
1: Yes. Yeah, I don't understand the psychology of sport myself, being a geek.
0: Yeah, yeah. It's one of those things that is there. We'll go back to the other elements of sport, especially as far as chemistry is concerned, mm-hmm. because we're talking about that now, and that there are different ways that you can take a look at how to optimize an athlete's ability through legitimate means. When you take a look at the difference, though, when there are other drugs involved and the difficulties in being trying to work out what is and what isn't, is it becoming clearer, Bill, about what is and what isn't? Or are the people that are manufacturing these drugs to get better outcomes that are illegal, are they still doing it? And is it still hard to be able to notice or to be able to find?
1: Yeah, it's not that hard, really, because we understand the human body pretty well. So, and most of the stuff that people dope with are pretty obvious. And there are some things that I think are legitimate. Things like, I don't know if creatine. There are supplements that you can get at the places that sell energy drinks and things like that.
0: Yeah.
1: That a lot of that is caffeine, but the actual drug doping, there's not like designer drugs, as far as I know. There's not a lot of designer drugs in athletic doping. So usually, like erythropoietin is a protein that your body makes, and we know exactly what it does and exactly what it looks like and how to find it. So I don't think it's difficult to.

0: to track it.
1: Yep. I've got just, we'll take this. Shazzy says, what about surfboards and wetsuits in surfing? Like, does a shortboard or expensive high-tech material board enhance an elite surfer's performance? And are there restrictions with what the boards and wetsuits can do? I'm not sure how you are with this, Bill, but surfing's interesting because they may take three or four surfboards with them to a competition and they will choose the board. And increasingly, we're seeing certain manufacturers and certain shapers being preferred by certain athletes within surfing as well.
0: Yeah, I mean, all of that's going to be hydrodynamic, the surfboard itself, and also the balance on the board. And I can imagine there are different kinds of waves where a longer board and a shorter board or a different curvature on the board, depending on what it is they're trying to do with the board. This is also true of snowboarding and skiing and things like that. And even the wax that they use on either the board or skis will make a difference to the performance. So it doesn't surprise me, but I don't know how much of it is science and how much of it is anecdote.
1: Yeah, that's a really good point too, the difference between the two. Do you know, even waxes, I find wax fascinating because on a surfboard, you put it on top of the board to get a better grip. And I'm pretty sure in snowboarding, you put it on the bottom of the board to get better slip.
0: Yeah, that's right. And it's the wax on the bottom of the board does a lot of really interesting stuff. So one of the things that it does is it tries to match the crystalline structure of the snow itself, so that the board doesn't, you can't tell the difference between the board and the snow. And apparently that the closer you get to that sort of crystalline match, the better the slip you get. So, the science of the thing gets right down to the crystal structure of the snow, and that's going to depend on things like how wet is the snow, has the snow been packed, you know, has it been run over with a grader and that kind of thing. So the condition of the snow, I mean, if you think about how crazy cricketers get about the pitch, you know, I mean, punters will bet differently, you know, depending on the condition of the pitch.
1: Yeah.
0: So the same is true. I guess the point that you're bringing up, I think, is an important one. The it's not simply the equipment that you're using, but the surface that you're on. You know, I mean, in a lot of sports where they use AstroTurf, you know, artificial turf in stadiums and things like that, is really different from natural grass.
1: Michael has just pointed out, and this is a big conversation as well, in protecting people in sport, we're seeing a lot of focus on concussion prevention. Do you think we'll see heading the ball banned in soccer, says Michael? And this is another protection thing. We can go into the legalities and lawsuits is another thing as well, Bill. But I know, I'm pretty sure that in soccer, children, I think they prevent the use of heading too much with young children because of the issues of concussion.
0: Yeah, it does make sense. But there is also, you know, in gridiron in particular, they had a problem with professional, like NFL players, becoming violent, domestically violent, and then committing suicide. And they've directly traced it to these brain injuries from these collisions. And they've redesigned helmets and things. But honestly, there's no way to make headbutting safe, you know, because whatever you do with your helmet, if your head stops really fast, your brain sloshes forward. That's where the damage occurs. It's the momentum that your brain has in your brain fluid. It's not what you put on your head. It's, you know,
1: actually, it's going to be not gonna help. One of the biggest things in collision sports is going to be the idea of being able to prevent concussion and whether or not they can invent a helmet that will actually stop that. And because it's perhaps going to be the big changes that are made, especially as far as lawsuits are concerned, and being able to protect athletes on field.
0: Yeah. Yeah, it's important. I just don't know. I just can't imagine a helmet is going to make that much difference. I mean, there are things that you can do, but if your head comes to an abrupt stop, you know, sudden deceleration trauma, the brain is going to slosh forward and smack the inside of your skull. There's just no way to stop that with a helmet.
1: Just a couple of things. We're talking gardening very soon, so just a reminder that we will get to Angie Thomas in just a little bit to take a look at gardening. But this is a question from Robert that I've always wondered, and I'm not sure if you can help us with it. He asked the question, Trevor, with sports drinks, why do some tennis players drink from two different bottles? And you also see that with a lot of other team sports, Bill, in that some athletes will be given some drinks and others will be given other ones.
0: Yeah, I don't know. I don't know. I guess I don't know what the science is behind it, or if it is more of a superstition that the athlete has, because you know, you don't mess with a streak. So, you know, if you're drinking a certain drink and you win the French Open, then
1: I'll have it again.
0: Yeah, but I'm making fun of it. I mean, there might be a legitimate scientific reason. I just don't know what it is.
1: I just wonder if one drink's for rehydrating and another one is perhaps for being able to provide more salts. There may be within different spot between different athletes in teams that some may require more of something than another one. So there could be other little things like that as well.
0: It could be. I do know that high-end athletes, they track their body chemistry quite a lot. They test their urine and blood during events and things like that to finally tune it. So I imagine that has something to do with it.
1: Daz joins us. Hello, Daz.
2: Yeah, hi. How you going? I just want to ask a question about shearing sheep, whether you think that's a sport, and what have they done any study on that?
1: I wonder, Daz, whether or not that it depends on whether or not you're making money or competing.
0: I think it depends on if anybody's betting on it.
1: Yeah. I don't know if there's a gambling thing involved in competitive shearing, Des.
0: I've not seen it at the TAB, but that doesn't mean it's...
1: hey, Des, you know what we might do? Because there's a whole stack of things involved in shearing, whether it be being able to protect your back and the whole occupational and health issues associated with shearing. But there's also just the science that are involved in jobs and in our workplace, Bill.
0: Yeah, absolutely.
1: So what do you reckon we do that next time we talk?
0: Yeah, we can do that. That would be great.
1: We can take a look at, so Des...
2: Yeah, thanks.
1: Keep it in mind, because give us a ring and we'll take a look at the science perhaps involved in shearing, but also the science involved in all sorts of different jobs that we do, Bill.
0: Yes, yeah, exactly. A lot of particularly repetitive jobs that, you know, produce certain very specific kinds of well-known injuries, things like carpal tunnel and stuff like that.
1: Good stuff. Hey, Bill, always good to talk to you. Thank you.
0: Yeah, it's been great. You're certainly welcome.
1: Catch you later. Dr. Bill Lott, former professor of chemistry and physics. And the next time we talk to Bill, we'll take a look at the science involved in the jobs that we do. If you want to join us to find out what's going on in your garden and whether or not your garden's doing well, if you've got problems associated with your garden, if for some reason things aren't growing and you don't know why, which is a question that I continuously ask, it looks okay. It's just not growing. It seems to be a fine little plant, but it doesn't get beyond a foot at all. So if you've got any questions to ask about gardening, Angie Thomas would love to help you. So give us a ring, 1300 800 222.

0: Suzanne Vega and Marlena on the wall. 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It's just, if you're just confused, 1-300-800-222. 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
3: Tommy's in the do this morning. 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
0: Angie Thomas is from Yates. She's a horticulturist. She would love to help you with your garden information. 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
6: Good morning, and I would love to help.
0: I know. You, that's so kind. And I will use this opportunity while people are ringing in, and we'll put these texts forward, to ask you that we have a mandarin tree. It's now been in the ground but now been moved to a pot for 6 months. Right? It's alive. It looks green, but
6: yes,
0: it just doesn't seem to be growing.
6: So there are lots of things that can slow the growth or stop the growth of plants. So it needs to be in the right spot. So the right amount of sunshine, particularly for citrus, it needs, or all citrus needs, a really sunny position.
0: Yeah, it's so got that.
6: Good. It needs a bit of moisture.
0: Got
6: so
0: that.
6: Not too dry, not too wet, just right, the Goldilocks zone of moisture. Mm. Okay, so you've ticked that. If it's been in the ground for about 6 months, we probably should have seen some growth. So maybe it's having a little bit of a sulk. So some seaweed solution can always be a good idea. Seaweed solution helps reduce transplant shock, also promote new root growth. And once

0: start to see some root growth, then some growth up the top can start to happen. And normally when we transplant plants, we say, oh, just give them a break from fertilizer for a little while. But 6 months, it should have had enough time to put on some growth. So some citrus fertilizer. So a specialized citrus fertilizer, you go into your local garden center or hardware store, look for something that says fruit and citrus. But you can probably wait until the end of winter, beginning of spring, to start to feed your citrus if it's not already doing something right now. So a lot of citrus at the moment, I'm sorry to rub this in, are fruiting at the moment.
1: It's, good on you.
0: I'm sorry. I'm so sorry. I should have broken that to you a little bit more gently.
1: I think so.
0: Everybody else's citrus is fruiting. So you can still feed citrus in winter if it's fruiting. So normally in a plant, if it's doing something, whether flowering, fruiting, or growing new foliage, you can feed it because it's using nutrients. But if yours is just having a sulk, wait till the end of winter, beginning of spring, and then you can give it a feed because it just might have run out of nutrients. First of all, it was having a sulk, and now it's run out of nutrients. So then you can start to feed it. But as you mentioned, when there's green, there's hope. So I wouldn't give up just yet.
1: Yeah, well, soon it's going to be given some very, very, very, very stern talking to.
0: Well, that helps as well, I find, if not only for the plant, but for the person that's growing it.
1: Kiralee joins us. Hello, Kiralee.
2: Hi. I have two questions. I just thought of a quick second one. But my first one is I've got two snapdragons in a pot, like a largish pot. I put them beside each other. One's going fine, but the other one died off. It's died off completely. Do you know why that might be?
0: There's a couple of things. Like, first of all, snapdragons, beautiful flower, and a lot of people might remember them from their childhood when they used to grab the flowers and press them on the sides, and the little flower would open like a dragon's mouth, and they're very, very pretty. So there's a few things. The one, if they're exactly the same pot, exactly the same way you care for them, and same amount of sun, it's probably something's gone on with the root system. So a couple of things can happen in potted plants. One, you can get curl grubs in there. So sometimes a beetle will have come and laid its eggs in just one pot, and the eggs hatch out into these curl grubs that eat through plant roots. So that's one thing that can happen. So when you tip out the pot, you can probably yank the plant out and just see what sort of thing was happening to the roots. Might be curl grubs. The other thing, just make sure that both pots have well drained. So sometimes what can happen with pots is a root system or a rock or something might have blocked the drainage holes. And so that can also turn your pot into a bath. But I'm leaning towards some sort of root problem, either root rot, overwatering, or curl grubs that has killed the root system of the plant, and then the whole plant has died as a result.
2: They're in the exact same pot, though, just next to each other, if you know what I mean.
0: Oh, so it's the same pot.
2: Yeah, so I would have like two colours in the one pot.
0: Yeah, look, I'm not 100% sure, Kiralee. So if it's same care, same spot, same pot, sometimes there might be some root rot or a disease that's got in, and different plants, especially if they're grown from seed, might have a bit more of a resistance to the disease or something that's in there. Sometimes you might get a beastie in there that's just chewed off one side. So diseases, pests, maybe that has resulted just in one of them dying. But it is a bit of a conundrum that they're living in close proximity, but only one has succumbed to whatever's going on. So hopefully your other snapdragon will fill out and take some of the room.
2: So yeah, just sure
0: keep on watering it, keep on feeding it as well.
2: Quick question was, is it worth taking Boronia cuttings at this time of year, or should I wait till they flower again and then do it?
0: So is it flowering for you at the moment?
2: No, not currently.
0: Is it finished flowering?
2: Yeah.
0: Yeah, so if it's finished flowering, so now between the end of spring, end of winter, beginning of spring, when you start to see it doing something, so it's got all the sap flowing through it,

0: and it's going to be wanting to produce new leaves. So that is the time to start to take cuttings. Winter is a great time to take cuttings of plants that are deciduous, but for evergreen plants, it's when things start to get moving again, that's when you can start to take some cuttings.
1: Good luck with that, Carolee. Let's have a chat with David and find out what he would like to know. Hello, David.
2: Hi, good morning. Thank you for taking my call. I've got a gardenia bush about a metre and a half high, and I want to relocate it. What's the best way of doing it or even propagating from it?
0: Yeah, so you can try both, actually, and I love it that people try to save plants when they have to be moved or when that spot is no longer. So yes, very similar to Kiralee, if you want to take cuttings, wait till spring. So if you need to take cuttings, you can of course try in winter, but it's not doing much at the moment. So wait till the middle or towards the end of spring to take some cuttings of gardenias. But yes, you can also try to move it. So what I would suggest is before you move it, cut back the foliage by about 25 or 30%. Gardenias respond quite well to pruning, so don't worry too much. But cutting it back before you move it so that the plant doesn't have to then support so much foliage. Take the biggest root ball of your plant that you can. So it's a reasonably large plant, so take a reasonably large root ball as much as you can. Have the hole where you're going to your new spot when you're going to plant your gardenia already dug, because you want to have it out of the ground for as little time as possible. So the biggest root ball, cut the foliage back by 25-30%. And then pop it in its new place, and then make sure you keep it moist. As much care as you can possibly take with the roots is still going to result in some root damage. So keep it nice and moist. Some seaweed solution, again, help to reduce transplant shock, help to promote new root growth. And then hopefully in spring you'll start to see some new growth, and then you will have saved a plant, David, which is great. So there's a couple of things you can try.
1: Good luck with that as well, David. I've got a text here, Ange, that says, hi, please can you tell me, can I plant potted roses now, and how is it best to do that?
0: Yes, you can. So most roses at the moment will have lost their leaves, so they're having a well-deserved winter hibernation. So when deciduous plants like roses have lost their leaves, that is a great time to plant, because it means that they're not going to suffer as much shock as you try to then during the evergreen times when they've got lots of leaves, and that's quite a difficult time to transplant. So winter is a great time. So potted rose can be moved from one pot to another or from a pot into the ground. So perfect time. So yeah, plant away.
1: Sue has given me some encouragement. Hey, Trev, don't give up on the citrus. Dreadful year for our 8-year-old citrus trees. No fruit. Too cold in our territory, but just starting to put out blossoms, says Sue. Oh, she's at Bell's, so that's not too far away from where I am. So thank you, Sue. I will persist for a while, and if it doesn't start to do anything, I will pull it out and kill it.
0: Steady on.
1: All right, that's a bit drastic. Okay. I'll give it another month. Hello, Paul. Oh, I can't see. We'll try again. Hello, Paul. How are you? No, I'll pop him back on hold, and Maddie can have a bit of a chat with Paul and see if we can find out. I quite like this question as well. You know, you get slow-release fertilizer, Ange. Someone has asked whether or not it's okay to crush some of it so that the fertilizer gets distributed quicker than actually having to wait.
0: So slow-release or controlled-release fertilizer, it's coated in a special coating that releases the nutrients slowly. So it's designed to feed the plants for 2, 3, 4, 6 months or even longer in some cases. If you crush those little prills of fertilizer, you're going to get it to dump all of its nutrients or a lot of its nutrients straight away. But most fertilizers that have those prills have got a blend of different types of fertilizers that release over different times. So when a fertilizer will feed for 6 months, some of the nutrients

0: drip out over the first couple of weeks and the first couple of months and then after that. So there's no need for you to crush those prills because those they'll do the work for you. So yeah, no need. It'll release the nutrients slowly over time, over whatever time period that fertilizer says on its label.
1: Hey, and how long does it take to work? Because I always wondered with that. So you put it on there and you water it in or whatever you're supposed to do. And how long does it last for?
0: Yeah, so different fertilizers last for different times. It'll tell you on the label. And how most of them work is when it's warm and moist, that's when the coating of those fertilizer prills will start to get tiny little holes in it. And the nutrients will be released out of those prills. And so what happens when the weather is warm and moist? That's when plants grow and need the nutrients. So that's how the fertilizer prills work. So it's very, very clever technology. Mm. So, yeah, there's no need to crush them. They will do all the work for you. But, yeah, moisture and temperature is really how most of them work. So it takes the guesswork out of gardening, actually. But just reapply them however long the label says. So if the label says feeds for 3 months, put a mental note in your diary and feed after 3 months has passed, because then all the nutrients would have been used up.
1: Trust it and believe it. It's Cole that we wanted to talk to. Hello, Cole.
2: Hello.
1: What did you want to know?
2: I've got four fig trees. And I want to know, in southeast Queensland, when do I prune them?
0: Yeah, so you can prune them. Have they lost their leaves yet, Cole?
2: Sorry?
0: Have they lost their leaves yet?
2: They're dying off. But
0: yeah, so you can prune in winter. So because fig trees, for all the other listeners, they're deciduous fruit trees, and so they're going to have a bit of a rest soon.
2: Yeah.
0: And so you can give them a prune in winter. You can also use those prunings to strike cuttings of more plants, but you can do your pruning in winter. So you can help shape the tree, help keep it more manageable. So you can get ready to sharpen your secateurs.
2: Yeah. And then what sort of the best fertilizer?
0: So look out for something that says fruit or citrus on the label. So fruit and citrus fertilizers have the right blend of nutrients to promote healthy green leaf growth, but also flowering and fruiting. So they're usually boosted with a nutrient called potassium. Potassium encourages flowering and fruiting. So towards the end of winter, you can start to feed your fig tree with a fruit and citrus fertilizer. So just follow the directions on the pack. It might say feeds for 6 weeks or 3 months or whatever it is. So that's when you should be fertilizing. So but a fruit and citrus fertilizer is going to do your fig the world of good.
1: Good luck with that as well, Cole. And Brett has a question that he would like to ask. Hello, Brett.
3: Good morning, I've managed to, I hate the word to use, kill two Christmas trees in 2 years. They were fern. Oh, I don't know. Sorry, I'm not a gardener, so you're going to have to forgive me. The ones you buy, they're about a metre tall in a pot.
1: Mm.
3: And both years, I've tried different things to keep them alive, but within about 3 months of Christmas ending, they're no longer. Are there any hints to keeping these trees alive so I can get through next Christmas?
0: So they're a green, they're not the New South Wales Christmas bush, they're a green conifer, traditional Christmas tree.
3: Correct.
0: Looking
3: yes.
0: plant.
3: Yeah, not the bush. Yeah, I saw the bushes. I actually nearly bought one of them, but I didn't have enough areas to hang things off. So.
0: Yeah, yeah. No, first of all, I love when people try to grow evergreen Christmas trees because it's so much better for the planet when it's green and growing rather than a plastic tree. So well done. So one of the things is that it's quite they get into quite large plants, often for the size of the pot that you've bought it in. So, and when they're grown in nurseries and garden centres, they're watered very, very regularly. And then we get them home. Sometimes we'll put them indoors where it's can be quite a drying environment. And it's also at Christmas for Australia is quite hot. So often they will dry out. So one of the things that you can do with your potted Christmas tree is pot it up into a slightly bigger pot. So go an extra 5 centimetres in width. So that's going to give it a bigger area of potting mix to draw moisture from and promote new root growth. Make sure you keep it moist. So moisture is one of the biggest killers of potted, lack of moisture, one of the biggest killers of potted plants. So making sure you're keeping it moist. Evergreen conifers, like the Christmas trees, are not indoor plants. So by all means, move it inside when it's beautiful and decorated. But if you're putting your Christmas tree up or bringing your Christmas tree home on the 1st of December, and then expecting it to last until middle of January, it's just not going to survive indoors because these are outdoor plants. So maybe you could bring it inside sometimes, but then pop it outside in a full sun position. So your Christmas decorations are going to have to be sun and weatherproof. But they're the two big things that I'm thinking are going wrong: lack of moisture, and it's not liking being inside. So there, that's one of the tricks of having these evergreen trees, is they're outdoor trees and they're going to run out of water. So they would be my two biggest hints to keep your
3: one of the things that you just said there. I was told to do the opposite of by various so-called experts. So what they did was they said, don't keep the roots wet, or don't keep it very wet, and they said don't put it out. And they said, when you do reintroduce it outside, keep it in the shade initially for the first month.
0: If you've had it inside for a long time, then yes, it might need a bit of a transition, particularly as if it's been outside and then it's going outside in the middle of January. That's quite a tough time to be outside if you've just spent the last month indoors. But when it comes to watering, moist but not wet, because wet, soggy root system is one of the fastest ways to kill plants. But it still has to be moist because it's a lot of moisture is being lost from the foliage, especially if it's warm over Christmas. So moist but not wet, and making sure that the pot is well drained, so it's not acting like a bath. So you can take it outside to water it, give it a good thorough dunking, making sure the water is moving out from the bottom of the drainage holes. And then once all the water is gone, then putting it back on its saucer and then moving it back inside. So moist but not too wet.
1: Good luck, Brett. I mean, the thing is that some of us, Brett, are just not meant to plant things and they all just die.
0: Trevor, that's not true. Trev.
3: That's me, Trev.
1: Thanks, Brett. Oh, I shouldn't have said that, Ange.
0: No, that was your inside voice. Now that came out.
1: Did I just say that out loud?
0: You did. This is a gardening segment, Trev. Don't say that.
1: The joys of gardening are a wonderful thing, and I do like going out and sitting in our garden and having a look and just looking at those plants and thinking one day you'll grow and I'll look forward to it. Great talking to you, Ange. Thank you.
0: Thanks, Trev. See you, bye.
1: Angie Thomas from Yates. The news is coming up if you want to join us after the news. As we open up the lines, if there's something that you would like to talk about that you've heard in the news, that you've read in the news, or perhaps you've watched in the news, or that other people are talking about and you have an opinion, 1300 800 222. There's a case at the moment where a public servant is taking the South Australian government to court over the North Adelaide golf course and a redevelopment there where they're pulling out a whole stack of trees. So what do you think about golf courses? Do you think that golf courses are a good thing? Do you think that everyone should be able to use a golf course? Or is it a total waste of space? Give us a ring.
4: Driving into floodwater is the main cause of death in storms and floods. Even if you know the road well or you're close to home, don't risk it. Back it up, find a safer way, or wait it out. 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
5: ABC News with David Rowlands. US President Donald Trump says he's spoken to both Israel and Hezbollah and claims they've agreed to cease hostilities in Lebanon. In a social media post, Trump says he's had a very productive call with Prime Minister Benjamin Netanyahu and that no Israeli troops will be going to Beirut. The president says in a call with Hezbollah, the militant group has agreed that all shooting will stop and that Israel will not attack them and they will not attack Israel. The two sides have continued to trade fire despite a ceasefire agreed in April. The US biotechnology company Moderna says it's working with a global health coalition to help develop a potential vaccine for a rare strain of Ebola, which has been linked to the outbreak in the Democratic Republic of Congo. The BBC's Richard Kagoi has more.
6: The Coalition for Epidemic Preparedness Innovations has pledged up to $50 million to support Moderna's work on a potential vaccine against the Bundibugyo species of Ebola. The virus is suspected to have killed more than 250 people in eastern Congo. The funding will support research, manufacturing, and later-stage trials if early results are promising. Moderna says it will use the same messenger RNA technology that helped produce vaccines during the COVID pandemic. Most experimental treatments have yet to be tested on humans and would need emergency approval before use in Congo.
5: Experts say a new pancreatic cancer treatment trial is especially significant because it helped patients with advanced disease. The trial of 500 pancreatic cancer patients found that the pill doubled survival times and stopped tumour growth in around 90% of cases. CEO of Pancreatic Cancer Australia, which is also known as PanKind, Michelle Stewart, says the results are remarkable, given that the treatment worked even on severely unwell patients.
0: What this is actually, the trial was for people who had failed chemotherapy. So it was in second line of treatment. And so by this stage, people are really unwell. And for a treatment to work in that group of patients is incredible.
5: Experts are warning that artificial intelligence chatbots may be helping users access information that's linked to violent attacks. A new investigation by the Centre for Countering Digital Hate tested 10 major chatbots using fictional scenarios involving assassinations, school shootings and bombings. Researchers found 8 out of 10 chatbots were willing to provide some assistance, with DeepSeek raising the most concern. OpenAI is also facing lawsuits in the United States, but says ChatGPT did not encourage or promote illegal or harmful activity. A senior political analyst says despite One Nation's surging popularity, some of its voters remain concerned about leader Pauline Hanson's support for US President Donald Trump. A new Redbridge survey for the Australian Financial Review puts One Nation ahead on primary vote at 31%, with Labor on 28% and the Coalition third on 20%. Redbridge director Tony Barry says the party appears to have a strong base, although some hold reservations about Pauline Hanson's views on Donald Trump.
7: I'm still not sure we know where their ceiling is. I think their floor is probably at least 15%. Half of their vote say they won't change under any circumstances. The other half of their vote are more persuadable. They do have concerns about Hanson's relationship with Trump and her support for Trump and Iran. But, you know, they're working with a very strong base at the moment.
5: The Victorian Premier says a strengthened IBAC will have the ability to retrospectively investigate allegations of corruption on state government projects. The government has accepted the majority of recommended changes from a parliamentary review, agreeing to give the watchdog so-called follow-the-money powers in order to chase suspected corruption beyond public officials. Premier Jacinta Allen says the changes will allow IBAC to probe a wider range of areas by broadening the scope of corrupt conduct.
8: Well, we've taken the time to carefully consider the Integrity and Oversights Committee's report. And on carefully considering their report, the government has come to the view that the IBAC's powers are not fit for purpose, and we will be introducing legislation to address that.
5: And in sport, two-time Brownlow medalist Gary Ablett Jr. will be elevated to legend status in Geelong AFL Club's Hall of Fame. Ablett won two premierships with the Cats and was awarded the league's Best and Fairest Medal for Geelong in 2009 and then for the Gold Coast Suns in 2013. This is ABC News.
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2: Good morning. 6 minutes past four, 6 minutes past two in Western Australia and 24 minutes to four in South Australia and also in Broken Hill. If you want to join us as we open up the lines, 1-300-800-222 or text us on 0437-774-774. Shortly we'll be joined by Yasmin Abdel-Majid, who is an author, a broadcaster, a screenwriter, and she has written her first novel, an adult novel, called At Sea is out today, which takes a look at a woman involved in the mining industry in Australia. So we'll talk about that a little bit later. And of course, you're more than welcome to join us in that conversation as well. There is a public servant who's filing a lawsuit against the South Australian government over cutting down trees on an Adelaide parkland, saying he's so shocked by the removal of the trees that he had to do something. The South Australian government has felled hundreds of trees to make way for the redevelopment of the North Adelaide Golf Course. This is Edwin Kemp Attrell, who's a public servant, who's bringing the court case to the government, and this is why he's chosen to actually do it.
3: This is not a stunt. This is a genuine legal question utilising the separation of powers to say this government is not above the law and this continual erosion of the parklands needs to stop.
2: So what are your thoughts about golf courses and whether or not there should be trees cut down as a redevelopment for golf courses? And do you think that they should be open to the public to be able to walk on and use them as parkland? What do you think? 1-300-800-222. If you're involved in golf and you think no, that's not a good idea because it destroys the actual golf course itself. No, during COVID, that everyone was out there walking on golf courses and having a lovely old time. So what are your thoughts as far as that's concerned? South Australian Premier Peter Malinauskas says the state government has followed due process and 1,700 new trees will in fact be planted.
4: We've got over 100,000 public servants in this state and they're all entitled to their views. And if he thinks he's got some legal rights that are available for him to pursue, then that's his prerogative. But the state will protect its position. The majority of the 585 number that we put out publicly very clearly, well and truly before the election, the majority of that 585 are not significant or regulated trees.
2: What are your thoughts as far as that's concerned? And if there's something else you want to talk about, 1-300-800-222. A kiss.

0: Marilyn Monroe would have been 100 years old yesterday if she was still alive. Exhibitions across the world are celebrating her legacy and showcasing the iconic moments from her history. But what is it about her for you? What do you remember about her? Her talent, her fame, or the tragedy, or the relationship that she had with John F. Kennedy? This is a little bit of a conversation that Fran Kelly had on Radio National, speaking with Michelle Morgan, who's the author of When Marilyn Met the Queen, Marilyn Monroe's Life in England.
1: She's so many different things to so many different people. We all love her in different ways and for different reasons. And, you know, I think ultimately it could be because she's such a shining light in a world that can often be quite grim and dark. But for me personally, it's because she inspires me. I love her tenacity, her strength, her bravery. I love her acting roles. I just love everything about her. She completely inspires me. It's just a pity that some people still pigeonhole her into this, you know, this sort of dumb blonde image, because that was just very much a character that she played. It wasn't who she was in real life.
0: So what is it that you remember about Marilyn Monroe? What do you think her legacy is? Is it the tragic story that you hear often about her life? Is it her performances and her roles as an actor?

Or perhaps it's the relationships that she had with some of the most famous people in history. So what are your thoughts? 1-300-800-222. Or if there's something completely different that you'd like to talk about, then give us a ring. Have a chat if you have an opinion about something that you've seen or heard in the news and you would like to share that opinion. Give us a ring on 1-300-800-222 or text 0437 774 774. In regard to golf courses, Bert in Bundaberg says, yes, golf courses are an important green space and sporting organisations and sport and exercise for a lot of people. But if you want to develop land for housing developments, then yes, trees will have to go, says Bert. Do you agree with Bert that that's the way that it's going to happen? Or do you think it should just be open space for everybody? And what are your memories of Marilyn Monroe? Give us a ring, 1-300-800-222. If there's something to do with politics you want to add to the mix, then you're more than welcome.

0: That's the go-betweens in spring rain. If you were to join us, 1-300-800-222. Bit of quiet morning this morning, but that's all right. If you're interested, if you want to give us a ring, you're more than welcome. Deb says that Marilyn was very underrated and unestimated. She was intelligent beyond her years. She was, and she didn't get the recognition that she possibly deserved, and she was pigeonholed, which is one of the issues that was a really big one as far as she was concerned, and tormented by the press like you wouldn't believe. There's an image of her cowering in an elevator as the press, well, presses her more than anything else, and cowering on the ground in an elevator trying to escape the journalists. So what do you think and how do you remember her life? A couple of texts. You definitely should not walk on a golf course. Crazy dangerous with golf balls flying everywhere. And I've seen it when I was golfing. Dog walkers have no idea on golf etiquette or safety. Even seen one abuse my mate because his ball landed near him. He was lucky he didn't get, you can't say smack in the chops because there won't be any of that going on. I play golf and have people walking on the course. I think people better learn to duck. Trevor, golf, a waste of a good walk, hitting and chasing a little white ball. I don't get it. Will someone please tell me what I'm missing, says Robin. Peter is with us. Hello, Peter.
1: Yeah, good morning. How are you going today?
0: What did you want to mention, Pete?
1: Mate, look, I just want to talk about politicians and good grammar.
0: Hmm.
1: Because, like, our Prime Minister has got this word, it's called important.
0: Yes.
1: And the word is important. And if you listen to him, a lot of times it's very important. Well, it's not important, it's important. And it's sort of creeping into, I've heard a few politicians and a few people say it. So, like, I think we need to get back to a bit of good grammar. And I know these are educated people.
0: Hmm.
1: So I would just like to sort of hear them pick up on their grammar and set a good example.
0: Could I ask you, Peter, why it matters?
1: Why does it matter?
0: Hmm.
1: Well, I think it does matter. Good grammar does matter. And, like, I'm a truckie, mate, so, like, probably I've not got the best grammar in the world. Like, some of the grammar that I use is probably can't be used on my radio. But, yeah, look, I do think it's important. We try and teach our kids to speak correctly.
0: Yeah.
1: And use the right grammar and that sort of stuff, which I think it's a bit of a failing on in our system sometimes, you know.
0: Yeah, and I guess that if you're in a public space and you are required to speak, then there may be an expectation that you can do that well, especially if you're in a position where you have to do that often.
1: Yeah, I just think it's it's just one of them little quirky things that I pick up on, and I just know the word important.
0: You know, Peter, isn't it interesting that when you do find a word like that that you feel should be pronounced properly and it should be used correctly, it really starts to get at you?
1: Yeah. And I just think, like, educated people, and I'm sure they would have learned grammar in school.
0: So. And it is, look, I've got to move on, and it is important, Peter.
1: Yes, I think so.
0: Not too hard to say important. Peter, thank you for your thoughts. You might agree with Peter. Shannon is with us as well. Hello, Shannon.
2: Hi, how are you? Welcome back.
0: Thanks, Shannon. You want to talk about Marilyn Monroe?
2: I do. I actually love Marilyn Monroe. And, you know, my friend, I knew that anyway, but I knew it was 100 years, but she actually recognised it too yesterday and said, oh, I thought of you yesterday. So, because I've got a few pictures of her around and I've read everything about her and everything. I just think that she was so misguided. She basically had to, you know, get her way to the top in a bad way, and she was just treated badly, and But she also knew too much as well. So I have my own little theories about what happened. And I just think she wrote down a lot of things. People knew that she knew a lot. And there was just, I just think that there was a lot in the background as well. That's me as well.
0: Hey, Shannon, have you seen that photo of her when she is being harassed by the press and she's in the elevator?
2: Oh, yeah.
0: It's
2: oh,
0: a
2: yeah.
0: sad photo.
2: It is very sad. It is really bad. But, you know, she was just terribly harassed by the press, harassed by men, harassed, you know, and also like that lady was saying in that you had on, she was also put up for the dumb blondes. I mean, her role in The Misfits, which her husband actually wrote for her, like the I mean, she actually

0: Michael is with us as well. Hi, Michael.
1: Hello.
0: Yes, Michael, what did you want to say?
1: I just want to say I am a pensioner, a superannuation pension. I do not pay any income tax. But every year I put in a tax return and I get a tax refund. Isn't that clever? This is courtesy of John Howard.
0: I would say, Michael, just say nothing about that.
1: I beg your pardon?
0: I'd say nothing about it and just quite happily accept it.
1: Yeah, well, I'm a small fish. I'll probably get about $800 tax refund, but there are a lot of very wealthy retirees who get considerably more. And I believe it costs the government millions, but it just seems something of an anomaly that a lot of people who don't pay income tax can get a tax refund.
0: When we take a look at finance next, and we will be, I'll bring that up. So thank you for that. Hi, Trev. We are still talking and understanding, Marilyn, recently an SBS documentary about Marilyn Monroe in South Korea singing to US troops was filmed singing in freezing snowy weather in her slinky dress. Her smile, intelligence, beauty and gentle style was incredibly. It was incredible, says Sleepless. Thank you for that. If you want to join us at any time on this program, 1-300-800-222. 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

0: That's Coldplay, and Don't Panic. One of the reasons we have people on this program live is so that when we chat with them, if there's something you want to ask, you ring up on 1-300-800-222. And that's the same with this conversation that we're going to have with Yasmin in a little while about her first novel and what was the inspiration behind writing that novel and the story behind it. So if while I'm having this conversation, you're sitting there and you're wondering and you're thinking, why doesn't he ask her this? Then do it. 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And if there's something you would like to ask, then you are more than welcome to ring 1-300-800-222.
1: Stuart Brash. 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
2: To win the award as the Nurse of the Year. 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What does it mean?
3: I'm passionate about what I'm doing and I love the territory. I really would like more nurses to stay on in Alice.
1: ABC Alice Springs.
0: Yasmin Abdel-Majid is an author, broadcaster, screenwriter, social advocate, former engineer as well. Her first adult novel is called At Sea, and she joins us on the program this morning. Hi, Yasmin.
4: Hi, Trevor. How are you doing?
0: I'm well.

0: Why did you decide you wanted to write a novel of this nature?
1: Yeah, well, so my first job as a 17-year-old was up in the coal mines in Moranbah. And then when I graduated from university as a mechanical engineer, I then ended up working on the rigs. So I kind of was all around Australia. I trained, you know, in Texas and Malaysia, worked offshore off the coast of WA. And I'd never read a novel set on an oil rig, right? I think the only, when I first got the job on the rigs, actually, I went out kind of looking for, I was like, okay, what's going to prepare me? Like, let me look for books or something or film, something that'll kind of show me what that world's going to be like. And the only book that I could find at the time was one called Don't Tell My Mum I Work on the Rigs. She thinks I'm a piano player in the whorehouse. That is the actual bona fide title. I'm not even kidding. I read this book and I was horrified. I was like, oh my God, what am I in for? So I, you know, and since then there still hasn't been anything. And I just thought, you know, I really wanted to bring that world, a world that I knew really well, a world that was complicated in lots of ways, to a book. And also, I'm kind of obsessed with technical disasters, right? I'm obsessed with like why things go wrong, you know, whether it's the Challenger, whether it's a plane falling from the sky, whether it's a rig exploding. I'm like, why did it happen? And what were the kind of things that led up to it? And so one of the things, one of the catastrophes that I became obsessed with was the Deepwater Horizon explosion on the Gulf of Mexico that happened about 15 years ago. And so everything that happens in this book, every technical thing that happens in this book is based on that explosion. And what I kind of wanted to do was be like, imagine if I was on that rig, or if somebody who had a sense that something was wrong was on that rig, could they convince the people to listen to them?
0: Hey,
1: and that's kind of the premise.
0: Yasmin, why do it? Why tell the story as a novel, and why not just do a biographical account of what it was like for you to work on the rigs and work in mining?
1: Oh, it's a lot more fun when it's fiction, right? I think you can really, like, I don't want a bunch of the lads that I worked with coming after me being like, hey, you can't tell that story. So look, there is a part of it that, like, yes, it's inspired by my life experience, but also, like, genuinely, I think there's something about fiction that allows you to, you know, you can read something and really experience, like, I didn't want everything to be based off my experience, right? The character, she's not an engineer, actually. She's someone that came up through the rig crew. She's a driller. She wants to be a tool pusher, like the person who's running the rig. And I kind of, there was stuff that I wanted to, you know, when you're working in a job like that, you're always kind of like imagining different scenarios and you're kind of, and there were like lots of characters that I wanted to kind of come up with, or bits and pieces of stories that I had heard over the years that I wanted to like make my own. And so I think, you know, there's that element of it. Like I wanted to, you know, fictionalize it and make it a story that wasn't, you know, just like, this is what my life was like, but kind of create one, make one up. But also you know, it's a thriller. It's a really pacey read. It's not a like, oh, this was my life kind of thing. It's like, oh, we're following her over 3 days. Things are really intense. You know, stuff's going down. And that's the kind of thing that, you know, that you need in a novel.
0: Did you also, I mean, do you want to, within this novel, actually draw attention to certain issues that are associated with women working within the industry?
1: Yeah, so I think there's kind of two elements of this, right? I think one of them was really kind of exploring what it's really like for women, you know, in these really male-dominated industries. And what I will say is I set the book in 2004, right? So, you know, it isn't necessarily what contemporary life is like for women on offshore rigs, but it is definitely reflective of, like, my experience, the kind of research that's out there about the ways in which women kind of have to navigate these environments. But also, Trevor, one of the things that I really wanted to talk about was the fact that there is also a joy to it. You know, like this character, the main character, Zainab, she doesn't hate every minute of the day, right? If she hated every minute of the day, she wouldn't be doing it. There's like some kind of, she kind of loves and really is drawn to this offshore family and this offshore life in a way that's a little bit unexpected. So I kind of wanted to tease out those contradictions, because I loved working on the rigs, right? Like despite all the challenges and all the kind of things that you would then kind of tell a story about, and people are like, oh my God, I can't believe that. But at the same time, you would connect with people from all over the world, from all over, you know, different walks of life and so on. So there was definitely a bit of that. And I guess really the other thing is it's a bit of a workplace drama, right? It's about like when you know something is true and nobody around you believes you at work and you're trying to tell everyone, hey, you need to pay attention to this thing. I think everybody kind of can relate to that experience, but especially if you're an outsider in some sort of way, that becomes a lot more challenging.
0: Yes, I mean, do you think that there's something about the north of Australia in that there are a lot of issues associated with it, and there are a whole lot of racial issues, there's a whole lot of sexist issues, there are a whole lot of those things. But putting those things aside, there is also something that there is a quite honest about the north, and also that if you're accepted and you do things that sort of fit in but you don't have to change very much, there is something very positive about the north as well.
1: Yeah, I mean, this was something that I sometimes felt. This is something that my character feels. This kind of sense that you can be a bit, you know, a bit weird in a way. But as long as you kind of do your job and as long as you kind of fit the rules of this kind of weird world, then you will find an acceptance. And that's like a complicated thing to talk about sometimes, right? Because I think, and this was one of the things that I really enjoyed with kind of using fiction and kind of teasing out in the novel, like that it is a place of safety for some people. For this main character, she wanted to leave, you know, she wanted to leave her life on the beach. She wanted to leave her life on the mainland. She didn't want to go back to it. And she found acceptance and safety and this kind of like real sense of presence in this offshore world where she just had to do her job. Nobody asked her questions. Nobody really expected anything of her beyond that. And that was, there was actually like a bit of a beauty in that.
0: When you think about it, an offshore rig, I'm surprised that there probably aren't more stories that have been written about them, but it's a perfect place to actually set some sort of drama and some sort of mystery, because it's so isolated that there are the relationships between the people, and there's also the relationship that there is also with that isolation.
1: Oh, totally. I mean, I loved setting a story in this world, and hopefully, you know, we'll see more of it. Because as it's like, it's fully isolated. You've also got this like wild landscape that you're interacting with. You're interacting with, you know, the things that you're drilling, you know, you're interacting with the world and the ocean and the earth and so on, as well as like, you're all stuck on this tiny little platform and you actually can't escape. Like there's nowhere for you to go. If you're not getting on with somebody, you have to deal with it because there's nowhere for you to go. And so I think that's just like rife, you know, for it's kind of that chamber piece. It's, you know, it's almost like it's, I don't know if you, there was a TV show called Vigil that was around a couple of years ago, which was about like a murder on a submarine, and that sort of claustrophobia, the isolation, the sense that you can't get away, the sense that there's also, it's not just you, it's the environment around you that's a character. I mean, I think all of that is like, whoo, makes me, I love it, you know?
0: I watched Vigil. It was so good. And
1: it was.
0: But you're right. Actually, when we were starting this conversation, I was thinking of that program, but I couldn't remember what it was called. But it is. It's that isolation of in a submarine. And similarly, on a drilling rig, on a platform, it's a similar sort of a feeling.
1: 100%. And also, I think, like, you don't know. It's this really interesting thing of you're kind of stuck with each other, but you're also strangers to each other in a way, right? Like, because you can really decide when you step onto the rig or when you step onto the submarine, like, who do you want to be in this world? And that's like also a really interesting thing where you can kind of decide who you are, and whatever problems that you've kind of had back home, you don't really have to engage with them. That's not going to, I mean, on certainly, you know, in 2004, there was like one phone that you could on the rig that everyone could use to call home, and you would get a couple of minutes and that was it. It wasn't as if you were kind of like texting your loved ones all the time or like surfing the internet. And so you're really kind of, there's nowhere for you to escape, and who you decide to be and how you kind of like navigate, you know, especially again, for this main character, Zainab, who's a woman and she's the only woman on this rig. She's kind of navigating these dynamics between like men who sort of have perceptions of her. She's trying to figure out, how am I going to be, you know, the kind of key behind this story is she's now the boss. It wasn't when being one of the boys is one thing, right? But being the boss of the boys is kind of something else altogether, right? And how is she going to manage this group of men who don't know her, who don't necessarily

0: back to her straight away, and she needs to kind of figure that out while, you know, and every single man she realizes requires a slightly different technique, you know, a slightly different approach. And she uses like the almost 20 years of experience she has, but it is like the hardest job of her life.
1: If you want to join us, 1-300-800-222. Bram has. Hello, Bram.
2: Hey, how you going?
1: Good. What did you want to ask?
2: Hey, I just wanted to ask, while you're writing the novel, you said you thought of everything that happens. What are some of the fringe thoughts that didn't make, like, crazy scenarios that didn't make the cut in your book that you just went too wild?
0: Oh my God, that's an excellent question, and I'm not sure what is appropriate for this time on the ABC. I feel like if you've asked that question, you can probably get a sense. You probably have a sense of the kinds of fringe things. I mean, what one, you know, there are some elements of you might call it hazing, you might call it harassment. There's lot, you know, the kinds of ways in which some the people on the rig test each other, right? Especially when they test a newcomer. So I included some of that, but I heard some wild stories, and I didn't include anything that was too extreme because I also didn't want it to kind of be about that, if that kind of makes sense. I wanted it more to be about like the action of like what exactly what the technical things that were happening on the rig. And also like I could have, you know, I had this woman be the main protagonist and there was only one woman. I think it would have been interesting if there was like another woman on the rig because that's an entirely different dynamic as well when you've kind of got two women in that very male-dominated industry and how they interact with each other can sometimes be quite complicated. But I was like, I want to make this a tight, pacey novel, so we might leave that for a future one. But thanks for the question. Maybe that's for the After Hours
1: The other one.
0: podcast.
1: Robin sent a text asking, "Hi Trevor, I once knew people who worked and did stints on oil rigs in the Timor Sea, and feeding the sharks was a favourite pastime."
0: Love that. Yeah. I mean, when you go down to the pontoons, so like when you're sort of on a offshore, say it's a semi-submersible and it's sort of held up kind of like floating in the water, you can kind of go down. A lot of the lads will go fishing, or they'll have fishing lines that are tied. But you could also now in today with today's technology, you've got like remote operated vehicles, ROVs, and they've got cameras near where the wellhead is and stuff, or where the kind of like where you're drilling into the ground. And often it's like the most epic aquarium you can ever imagine because it's like the deep ocean, right? You see all sorts of incredible life and you know, sharks and all sorts of creatures down there. It's pretty amazing.
1: How much, when you're taking a look at the isolation that there is at sea, especially on rigs, and the dangers associated with it, when you look at that, having

0: pointed to within the novel as well.
1: Yes. It is, there is a, it's, I wouldn't call it a fear, but there's a sense of like foreboding, right? There's a sense of, we can't, there's actually something here that we can't actually control, right? And there's two parts of that. One is the behavior of other people, and two is the natural environment. The thing about working on a rig or working in any kind of isolated environment where you're dealing with really extreme, weather or extreme kind of the earth somehow, is that you just literally can't predict it, right? Anything can happen at any time. And the forces, you are a tiny, you're a small number of people dealing with incredible forces and and so I actually think that like the best people I've seen in that environment are ones that have a healthy respect for that unpredictability and that kind of, the power of Mother Nature or whatever you want to call it. The ones that get hurt are the ones that don't have that respect, are the ones that think that, oh, I can control everything. Oh, I'm better. And some of that hubris, I would call, is actually what's in the novel, because ultimately our main character is kind of like, guys, we need to be paying attention. Something is happening here that's bigger than us. And everybody's like, no, it's all fine. And that is ultimately, that is what leads to the worst kinds of disasters, and when is when we kind of, we get a bit too arrogant. We think we know everything. We think we can control everything. And it's like what you're up against is way bigger than you could ever imagine. So definitely that, yeah.
0: There's, I mean, there's the dangers of the relationships between what's happening on with the rig, because there are the confines and that sort of stuff. There's the dangers or the unpredictability, I guess, of people, of the environment. But it's also the drilling itself, which is unpredictable
1: Yeah.
0: and dangerous too.
1: Exactly. I mean, you just, every single, this was kind of, to be honest, Trevor, this was kind of one of the things that I loved about the job. Was the fact that you just never knew. Like you could make all the plans in the world that you wanted, but you just never knew what you were going to find. And once drilling started, once the operation started, you just had to respond. And sometimes, sometimes a project that you think will be the most difficult

0: into a super, super, super high pressure reservoir, and that is just, that's coming for you, and or and you're trying to control that. And so, yeah, I think that's something that I'm really trying to feature.
1: If you'd like to join us as we have a chat with Yasmeen Abdel-Majeed about her book called That Sea, which is her first adult novel, if you've got any questions to ask, and also if you've worked on drilling rigs and you're out there at the moment and you've worked on rigs and want to tell us about your experiences working on rigs and what it's like, 1-300-800-222 or text us on 0437 774 774.
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1: Look, one of the things that you just mentioned a little bit earlier, Yasmeen, was the issue as far as the 1988 Piper Alpha disaster is concerned and the relationship between the story that you're telling in your book at sea. Tell us about that and the relationship with the story that you're telling.
0: Yeah, so you mentioned Piper Alpha. Piper Alpha was like the first ever massive kind of like oil rig disaster. And so that one of the characters in the novel, escaped, narrowly escaped being on the Piper Alpha rig when that happened. But the explosion that this book is kind of has a relationship with is the Deepwater Horizon explosion that happened in the Gulf of Mexico. So if listeners remember, about it was about 2010, there was this huge explosion in the Gulf of Mexico. Oil was kind of spilling for months and months and months. Worst oil spill, 11 people died, $50 billion lost, all of that kind of thing. But the thing is, every single like I became obsessed with this catastrophe and every single technical thing that happened. They could have made different decisions on the rig in the lead up to the explosion that would have changed the whole outcome. They could have made different decisions, but d specific decisions they made on the rig led to that explosion. And so I like did the research. I went and I literally found the emails like that they that the engineers were like sending to because there was all of this investigation, right? The engineers were sending to the folks on the rig and the ways that they were like, yeah, it'll be fine, no worries. Like some guy was literally on a golf course. I heard you were talking about golf earlier. Some guy was like emailing from his golf course, being like, no, it's fine. Because the other detail about this is the rig was running late and everyone wanted to go home. Everyone wanted to go home. They wanted to be done with the job. They thought the job was done. In fact, the Deepwater Horizon rig had just been given an award for safety, right? So there were all these like wild kind of elements of the story. And yet, because there was a bit of this, we all want to go home, because there was a bit of this confirmation like bias, oh, we all think that the well is closed. They stopped paying attention to the information that was in front of them. They stopped paying attention to when the tests started to fail. Instead of changing their mind and being like, huh, we should check this out, they were like, oh, there's probably something wrong with the test. Oh, this is just a. And so I folded that into the narrative of the book because I wanted to really like take us into how does something like that happen? In hindsight, it's easy to say, God, I wouldn't have, I would have known or I would have stopped everybody. But if you imagine, you're sitting in a meeting room, everyone wants to go home. You're like, oh, the test results aren't quite right. Are you going to be the person that puts your hand up and is like, I don't know, maybe we should all stick around for another few days and just do this one more test one more time? And so, like, really putting people in the room to imagine what it's like to try to, could you stand up against everybody else and be like, no, I think we need to pay attention or not? And would you support someone who did? I think these are all, the kinds of questions I still ask myself.
1: It's interesting listening to you as you talk about it, Yasmeen, because you still sound very excited about the story in the way that you speak. What is it
0: Yeah.
1: that writing this novel, what is it that still keeps you excited about it? Because you would have been through editing processes, you would have been through a whole stack of processes, but it still seems to excite you.
0: Yeah, do you know what? I just think it's like it's the most human thing in the world for me. And I think I think that humans, no matter where you're from or like what gender you are or what kind of life experience you have, there's something that really a group of people trying to make decisions, no matter, like, is always just really hard. And I'm always really fascinated by how

0: happens. And I'm always, I just, yeah, I just find it fascinating. And I think it's one of those things that, you can, we know so much about the world. We live in a world of like AI, large language models. We have all of this data, all of this whatever. We have all of this knowledge about so much. And yet you get eight people in a room and you try to get them to agree about anything. It's impossible. Like, isn't that wild? Isn't that fascinating?
1: But as well as that, choosing to do this story on an oil rig is also a place that many of us have never been, that have never experienced. And being able to take us to that sort of a place with experience that you have, as well as bringing it to us as a novel, is a terrific thing. Because I mean, I've worked on mines, but I've never worked in the isolation of a rig. And I think I'm looking forward to reading it for that reason, because it's taking us to a place that many of us would never have been.
0: Oh, I'm excited to hear what you think, Trevor, because this was also, to be honest, nobody who really, most people in my life today have also never been on a rig. So there's this whole part of me that, like, the majority of people in my life just don't know, have never seen. And that's quite a strange thing when you think about it. Like, most people can, like, go to their partner's office, for example, or go to their mom or dad's office or their friends, kind of whatever. But, like, I spent years in this world that, like, nobody has been to. And so it almost felt like a bit of a gift in a way, if that doesn't sound too like ridiculous, to be like, hey, here's, for the people who don't know, but also for the people who know, because I wanted this to be a book. And listen, I have no idea how many of the lads that I worked with are going to read this novel, right? I really don't know. But it, like, what's been amazing is that, like, a few of them have reached out here and there being like, oh, it was sick working with you on that rig way back when, or I saw you wrote about the Clyde, like, how interesting. And I also wanted to write a bit of a, I'm curious if they're going to feel, I'm hoping, what I hope is that they feel like I've reflected the world accurately. They might, there are bits that are uncomfortable. There are bits that are, it's from the perspective of a woman, so they're going to be probably a little bit uncomfortable with some of it. But I hope they feel like, oh yeah, you showed, you, if you know, right? And you did this world well. And that's what I hope.
1: And Karen, who's just given us a call, I'll come to you just in 1 second, Karen. But just off the back of what you were saying, Yasmin, about that uncomfortable nature, is there a balance that you need to bring into a novel that you're writing, where you have to recognize that uncomfortable nature, but at the same time, don't particularly want to be preachy?
0: Well, yeah, 100%. And this was one of the things that I was really thinking about when I was editing. I was like, I've got to be as honest as I can be without it feeling like I'm like giving you a lesson or something. You know what I mean? Like, that's not, this is not a, if I wanted to do that, I would write an essay, right? I would write a nonfiction book. I might write a memoir, but this isn't that. This is a story. So it's got to be entertaining. It's got to be something that, like, that doesn't feel like I'm trying to. To be quite honest, it's a book that I really hope and isn't like, doesn't have I'm not trying to sort of use the book to tell a particular mess or to give a particular message. The message is for the reader to take from it. And that is also quite fun because I've been getting lots of different responses from people and enjoying that a lot.
1: Karen's with us. Hello, Karen.
2: Hello, how are you?
1: Good. What did you want to say?
2: Oh, just that I'm really fascinated to read the book, and I didn't come into the conversation till a fair way through, but I worked in Bass Strait,
0: Oh, wow.
2: not week on, week off, as the rotation used to be, but I used to go out and do troubleshooting for the laboratory, and I found that it was like it was coming out of the ark, is that some of the men on there thought it was really bad and told me so, that a woman was on the platforms more than the rigs, and that I needed to go back to the kitchen. So the next time I went out to that platform when that shift was on, I made sure I took my knitting and sat down in the dining room and knitting because I had no way to answer that I was allowed to be there. So I thought about it for that time that I wasn't there, but it was scary at times, and we had to. Every year we had to watch the Piper Alpha video, so that it kept us in tune with the risks. And I know one.

0: time I went out and I'd just watched the Piper Alpha the day before, and I had to go out and do some troubleshooting and really high pressures on the most high producing platform. And it all shut down and the platform shuttered, and I went running up to the brackers, the escape capsules, and the alarm still hadn't gone off, and I had palpitations. I could barely sign my paperwork for the rest of the day. But yeah, it's isolating, and you're right, there's, your friends can't relate to it. So,
1: no.
0: Yeah, can't even talk about it.
2: Well, I'm looking forward to finding out from you, Karen, about what you think about the book as well at sea. Yasmin, a couple of texts that are coming through. Morning, Trev, Maddie and Yasmin. I'm loving listening to Yasmin talking about her book. She sounds so excited. And Leonie, and also says, your guest, Yasmin, is fantastic, so smart and articulate. I will be reading her book, says Kurt in Cobar. Yasmin, now it's out there. How do you feel about it being out there? And I guess the idea of having a novel published is a wonderful thing within itself, because so many people write novels and they don't even get published. Do you feel that you've now achieved what you want to do by getting it published, or what do you hope the next life of your novel is going to be?
1: Yeah. Oh, thanks. Thanks for all of the texts and the calls. It's great to hear people's experiences and the excitement. You're right, Trevor. Like, writing, it's very funny. One of the blokes I work with was like, he was like, I thought you were writing a novel like everyone writes a novel. Like, I didn't think it was actually going to come out. And I was like, yes, sorry about that. I mean, this book also took a while to come. Like, it took a while to come out to the world. It didn't automatically find a publisher. So it was, I really had to kind of work. I really had to back it. And so I feel really grateful that it's out in the world now. I'm really excited I'm just excited to hear people's responses. I think this is why this has been such a great conversation, because, one of the things about reading is people go away, they read your book, they have a relationship with the book that nobody writes to, like, very few people write to the author and tell them what they thought, right? So it's nice to be able to kind of hear people's responses. And, one of my favorite things that's happened so far is somebody sent me a photo of this book of At Sea on a platform. And I was like, yes, I've made it. That is the winner, winner, chicken dinner.
2: Now, this is a completely, well, in some ways, because Brenna's just sent a text in, do rig workers have any awareness that they're effectively raping the planet? And I guess this comes down to environmental aspects. Is it something that you've wanted to include in the book, or is it something that you feel is another story, Yasmin?
1: No, it's a real strong thread throughout the book. And I think it's one of those things where, certainly our main character, Zainab, is like, has a complicated relationship with, and it's something that she, for her, the rig was an escape, but I think it is, that sense of foreboding and that sense of like, oh, and I think one of the lines, that I use, it's kind of like, it's a parasite attached to its host, right? Like, there's this very extractive relationship. And I use a particular, I'm not going to give too much away, but there is that element definitely throughout the novel. So if you're looking for that environmental aspect as well, again, I'm not hitting anyone over the head with it, but it's definitely there.
2: It's been so good talking to you about this book this morning, Yasmin. Thank you very much for giving us your time.
1: Thank you, Trevor.
2: Bye-bye. Yasmin Abdel-Majid, who is the author of At Sea, which is her first novel, which is out now. So for all of you that have been listening and been interested, have a look. This is Overnights on ABC Radio. News is coming up shortly. Kate Mead's here. We'll find out about some stories that are yet to come, and also stories out of parts of regional Australia as well. This is John Mellencamp taking us up to the next ABC News.

0: John Mellencamp and RICK in the USA taking us up to the next ABC News. Kate's with us after the news.
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0: Good morning. This is ABC News with David Rowlands. US President Donald Trump says peace talks with Iran are continuing, while also claiming that Israel and Hezbollah have agreed to stop the shooting in Lebanon. Nick Palmiter has the latest.
1: The president has insisted on social media that talks with Iran are continuing at a rapid pace. That's despite Iranian state media reports that talks with Washington had been halted due to hostilities in Lebanon. Now, President Trump says he's held phone calls both with Israeli Prime Minister Benjamin Netanyahu and Hezbollah through highly placed representatives and says they've both agreed to stop the shooting. Mr. Trump also says no troops are going to

0: agreed in April.
1: Shadow Defence Minister James Patterson says Australia needs contingency plans now that a submarine deal with the United States has changed. The government has announced it will now buy three second-hand Virginia-class submarines from the US instead of a mix of new and used ahead of the transition to nuclear submarines. Mr. Patterson says the second-hand subs will have a shorter lifespan, making the SSN AUKUS program to build our own nuclear submarines from 2040 all the more crucial.
2: That puts massively increased pressure on the SSN AUKUS program. If that can't be delivered, then a very serious capability gap could emerge in both undersea warfare and long-range stealth strike. And I think we do need to be having a conversation now about contingency plans.
1: The Democratic Republic of Congo says it's now confirmed 282 cases of Ebola in its growing outbreak. However, the suspected caseload is far higher at over 1,000, with more than 250 believed to have died from the virus. It comes as the pharmaceutical company Moderna announced close to $70 million in funding to help develop a potential vaccine for the rare strain of the virus. The CEO of chipmaker Nvidia says the prospect of AI reducing software-based jobs is complete nonsense. Jensen Huang made the comment ahead of a major technology conference in the Taiwanese capital, Taipei. He's also used the keynote speech to tout his company's newest technological advancement, an AI chip for computers. Mr. Huang says the future is bright.
3: This is the potential. This is the promise of AI. The number of engineers, software engineers, is actually increasing. People talk about AI reducing jobs. Complete nonsense. It's causing more software engineers to be hired.
1: The new owners of the Wilambilla property, where two Queensland police officers and a neighbour were murdered, are reportedly open to keeping a memorial on site. Aidan Train, the son of conspiracy theorist killers Nathaniel and Stacey Train, sold the property for $190,000 after becoming its legal owner following the 2022 murders. He says the buyers have indicated they want to be respectful of the property and the lives lost there. Queensland Police Union President Shane Pryor says he hopes the new owners honour the sacrifice of Constables Rachel McCrow and Matthew Arnold with dignity and respect. Still in Queensland, where police are asking for public assistance as they investigate how a 9-week-old baby

0: Australia's World Cup squad at the last minute. Coach Tony Popovic yesterday named his final squad, ending the hopes of several players who had been pushing for selection. Christian Volpato, who switched allegiances from Italy to Australia just days ago, headlines Australia's 26-man squad, along with uncapped striker Tete Yenge. Wade imagines there will be difficult thoughts going through the minds of players who didn't make the final cut.
1: Right now, I am so cheesed off. 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The amount of time and effort and heartache, sacrifice, and you have some bloke from the other side of the world who I've never met before take your spot.
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8: Good morning, 6 minutes past five, 6 minutes past three in WA, 24 minutes to five in South Australia and in the Northern Territory. Good morning, Mace, who's just sent a text wanting to know what Yasmin's book is called. We were just talking to Yasmin about her new novel just a second ago. It's called At Sea, Mace. So that's where you have to go. Mike Girardi coming up next. Kate Mead will join us. We're also going to talk to Jess Ong, who's the breakfast presenter in ABC Darwin. She's got a bit of a conundrum to put forward as far as supermarkets are concerned and the little plastic spacer, you know, that separates your stuff from other people's stuff. We'll talk to her about that in just a little bit. But firstly, though, Mike Girardi, independent financial consultant in New York, is with us. Hello, Mike.
9: And a very good morning to you, Trevor.
8: You a supermarket sort of a person?
9: You know, up until recently, supermarkets have been on my list of places never to visit. Mm-hmm. I always felt like, oh, this is going to sound very sexist, but the woman of the house should take care of the shopping. Oh, I know you're going to get a million phone calls. That's terrible. Mike. I'm telling you, I don't think that way anymore. I don't think that way anymore. Ever since I retired, I now help out. I go to the supermarket. I dry the dishes. I mean, I'm involved. I'm very much involved in these things. So I know about supermarkets, but like I said, up until recently, it's been on my list of places never to visit.
8: Well, it's good to see that you've resolved that issue. And I'm sure that Dottie will say that he should have been doing that 20 years ago. However,
9: no doubt.
8: It has
9: no
8: been
9: doubt.
8: Resolved.
9: It's been resolved, and she's very happy about it.
8: Let's take a look at what's happening within the finance across the country. What have you got for us?
9: Well, today, you know, despite higher oil prices, the S&P 500 is up, you know, and it's usually been just the opposite, higher oil prices, lower stock prices. But today, the S&P 500 rose this morning to a new record high as we start the new trading month. Today's action is dominated by the technology sector, with NVIDIA leading the charge higher. It's getting to feel like this is the greatest FOMO rally of all times. I don't know if you ever heard that term, FOMO, F-O-M-O, but it means the fear of missing out.
8: Yeah.
9: You know, so that's where we are with the stocks today. And NVIDIA shares are up 6% higher, and the company announced a new processor for personal computers, and as a result, shares of Dell Computer and HP are both higher by about 8%. Oil prices are substantially higher this morning, and the energy sector is also very much in the green today, as it appears the road to peace may be permanently derailed by today's events in the Middle East. On the economic front, we had the release of the ISM Manufacturing Index. It came in stronger than expected for May, boosted by gains in new orders, imports, and employment. It came in at 54 versus expectations of 53.2. We had a lower European close, and at the moment,

0: tech-heavy NASDAQ is up 0.7%. Crude oil is currently up $5.12 to $92.48 a barrel. Gold is down $76 to $45.17 the ounce. Silver is down 35 cents to $75.53. And copper's up 19 cents to 6.576. The Aussie is doing a little worse in our market here. It's down 0.3% to 71.60. And looking ahead, your market's poised to open a little bit lower, down about 18 to 20 points. And that's about it.
1: Good on you. Hey, thanks very much, Mike.
0: All right, Trevor, talk to you soon. Be well.
1: Catch you soon. Mike Girardi, our independent financial consultant in New York. Do you have any issues as far as the supermarket is concerned? Give us a ring. Not big issues. I mean, not big, just the little quirky ones. We're not going to have a pedantic whinge fest, or are we? We'll find out about that in just a little bit. Kate Mead also coming up to tell us what's happening and some of the stories we'll hear more about today.

0: What an amazing combination, Burt Bacharach and the Carpenters. And Close to You, which is such a beautiful song. Kate Mead with us, ABC reporter, with some of the stories we'll hear about today. Hello, Kate.
1: Good morning, Trevor.
0: Did you enjoy that?
1: I did very much. Yeah. It was a soundtrack of my childhood. I put it in that category of Karen Carpenter with a VHS playing in the lounge room and Mum cleaning up around. I think I nearly know every word. Thank you.
0: So many of them. Let's take a look at some stories that we'll hear about today. And the possibility of a wage rise?
1: Set your alarm for 10 a.m. Sydney time. This is when the Fair Commission's

0: annual wage review will be released. Now, the ACTU are pushing for that above inflation increase. And this, of course, is because of the price surge, because of the global oil shock that's happening. But this is really for anyone that is on an award wage and waiting to see if that they are going to get an increase come July. So I like to say set the alarm because this affects so many Australians. And of course, you know, the flip side of the coin is that we have business groups saying that this will make it even harder again for those that are running business when it is so tough with, you know, everything. Like we talk about this every day, it feels like. But yeah, there's two sides of this coin. But from 10 o'clock today, we'll start to hear what that outcome is.
1: We tend to forget how lucky we are to have a minimum wage in Australia. When you take a look at what's happened, what happens in America with no minimum wage and so many other countries where you don't have it, we're really lucky to be able to have that.
0: It is. And you know, it's and it's always even help where you can. Sometimes that you think about what those award wages are, you know, and it's not enough at the moment, you know. So, yeah, help when you can.
1: Speaking of the joys of money, it's tax time. Woohoo! The time that we all look forward to.
0: Everyone loves tax time. I couldn't get in till July, by the way.
1: Really?
0: End of July. It's taken me to get in. And I thought about it in May for some reason. Never used to. I think it's from working around here. But we've got some warnings coming out of the ATO. Now, these ones did make me pause for a moment, but for some reason, I could see how someone might try to justify it in their head.
1: Okay.
0: But the ATO is warning our taxpayers attempting to claim things like baby expenses, personal gifts, and meal deliveries as work related. So please not do that. It's a bit of a stretch.
1: It's a stretch. That's because you do wonder, because you sit there and someone will say, oh, well, there was one like claiming dog food for your dog, because if the dog actually sits in the back of the ute and protects your gear, whether or not you can claim that. And you may well be able to, and it may be a legitimate thing that you can do. But sometimes you listen to some claims and you go, really?
0: Yeah. Are you sure? Are you sure?
1: And every year the taxation department brings out a warning. They'll say, if you work within this industry, we're going to take a closer look at you this time. So this time it's something a little bit more specific as well.
0: I love the meal deliveries one, though. And I think it's interesting, too, because, you know, it's very easy to say, well, that was at 6 o'clock at night to your home address. That wasn't at work. Or, you know, like it's they would be able to look at that thing. But I think even just seeing it listed down, I hate to think what I've ordered food-wise online. That would be terrible.
1: If anyone does, by the way, and you can do this anonymously, give us a ring, 1-300-800-222, if you are planning on actually claiming for food deliveries.
0: Yeah.
1: And you would tell us how you justify it. Do so, because we might find out a little bit more.
0: I mean, I used to, when I was in a manager's position, I would order, so we were doing breakfast hours, like really, really early hours.
1: Yeah, yeah, yeah.
0: And if I felt like the team was a little bit low and exhausted and, you know, a bit grump around the edges, some mornings I'd go, righto, that's it, I'm ordering us, you know, some takeaway kind of food to kind of bump along and cheery up. They'll be in here at 7 o'clock this morning. But there's no way I sat down then at tax time and went, well, I did shout and breakfast that few times just to make them happy.
1: I'll look forward next time I'm a bit grumpy and a bit tired in here.
0: I've never seen you grumpy. So
1: I can work on that, believe me. And finally, a story about art.
0: Let me tell you about Elizabeth. Elizabeth hadn't picked up a paintbrush in years. She spent the bulk of her energy protecting herself and her children from a domestic violence situation. But for the first time, she's allowed herself to present her life. It's a journey to freedom, she's calling it. It's a part of a domestic violence art showcase that's happening in Toowoomba, west of Brisbane. And, you know, the artworks are depicting stories of strength and survival. It's not just Elizabeth's story. It's a group of women that are telling these stories. And it's because a lot of when the reporting comes out or the story is told on your behalf, it's not your narrative or not Elizabeth's narrative. And so it's her way, it's their way of saying, this is what's happened to me, this is what it looks like, and I want to put that out in art. And

0: share it with the world. And I know it's not the first of its kind, but I think when you can hear, this is Elizabeth, this is her story, you know, you can connect with it in a different way. And it's really nice. They've got some social media happening around it. So you can, it doesn't matter where you are in Australia, you can have a little look. But, you know, once again, we're reminded of the importance of art therapy and how really it can help in that healing process. So great work coming out of Toowoomba today as well.
1: Very brave, because it's such a personal way of telling a story. So it's a very brave thing to do.
0: Well, you have to revisit the trauma, don't you? You have to, and you are thinking about it with every stroke, and then it goes on a wall for people to comment on and to feel and to think about as well. So, yeah, big process.
1: Neil's very brave because he's going to talk about tax with us. Hello, Neil.
2: Hey, guys.
0: We charge by the hour here too, by the way.
2: Good, thanks. Hey, Trev, you brought up about claiming like a dog.
1: Yeah.
2: I used to have, well, I do work for another company now. I used to have my own truck, but now I do interstate. And I used to have a Jeffrey Cross booklet. Now I claim.
1: Oh, now you're dropping out. Oh, no, we'll need to get him back.
0: It sounded like he claims something for the dog.
1: Something
0: for
1: the dog.
0: He was in a truck. It sounded like in the truck. Would he be protecting the truck, keeping him company?

0: whack it down and start loading.
1: Not the person who is having their stuff going through.
0: No, that's I'll die on that sword.
1: You'll die on that sword. If you want to join us, 1-300-800-222. Text this 0437-774-774.
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1: Jess Ong is the breakfast presenter, ABC Darwin, and joins us this morning. Hi, Jess.
5: Hello, Trev. How's it going?
1: Good. Kate's with us as well.
5: Hello, Kate.
0: And my, you've opened up a can of worms this morning.
5: Have I really? Well, I like to do that.
1: So who do you think? So why, first of all, why is this separator thing that's on the supermarket that separates my stuff from your stuff, we will say, why is it such a thing for you at the moment?
5: Well, clearly I spend a lot of time in the shops, don't I?
1: Yeah.
5: So I'm just standing around and I often will have my two tiny bosses with me. And so they're always mucking around, you know, in the trolley or putting things on the, you know, little conveyor belt. And when I've been standing there, maybe trying to reach a point of meditative state, I have been thinking, I wonder whose responsibility this is, because I can't land on anything, and clearly these are the big things that keep me awake at night. And so I was thinking, is it my job as the person who's in front to put the separator down for the person who's behind me, so, you know, it's clear delineation, or is it my job as the person who's behind to reach and get the separator? And often you have to reach forward and kind of reach over the other person's shopping. So that just got me thinking about it, and here I am.
1: See, Kate is of the opinion that it's definitely the person behind's job.
0: If there's a gap ready, yeah. There's a gap, it's time to go. We're not here to muck around.
5: I'm also not here to pay for your shopping, so get yourself sorted, is basically it.
1: do you feel like you're a bit like being a bit anal retentive by putting it in there? You're sort of going, oh, well, this is my stuff, so don't go near my stuff.
5: I thought I was helping the person out, so then they don't have to lean over my shopping. Like, I thought I was doing my civic duty there to just, you know, save them a moment. I wasn't actually too concerned about whether I was paying for their toilet paper or not. But it was just more like, here, I'll give you a hand. But then I don't know if that's the done thing or not. So anyway, that's one of the things that, you know, maybe I'll be talking about this morning, but I've got you thinking about it, so now you'll never think the same.
0: It's the saving the moment thing, I think, is what we've landed on. You know, we're all about saving moments, either one end or the other, you know. So that's what this is about. How do we get in and out of that supermarket as quickly as we can?
5: How do we make it easy for everyone?
0: Yeah, that's it.
5: Absolutely.
1: Fred's with us. Hello, Fred.
6: Hey, Jim, here we go.
1: You don't need to talk about delineation, or do you?
6: You can put it in, because I always just do it. I just walk up and put it in there and keep going. If there's one there, you just put your stuff on.
1: Yeah.
6: But I've never used a self-serve checkout. Refuse to do it. Never done it. And if I get to a checkout and there's nobody there, I'm standing in front of the service desk until somebody comes in. What you want, and then you say, yeah, I just want to pay for the groceries.
1: Yeah, but Fred, what if there's like, you've only got five things and all of the checkouts are full of people who have got a full basket?
6: And then you just find them on where it says less items.
1: Okay. Jeez, I'll tell you, when you stick to your guns, you're one of those people that went, oh, I'm never going to do that, and you're actually doing it.
0: Is this about fighting for the jobs, or is this just not wanting to use the automated system?
6: Well, you're taking away a job from the person.
5: I do understand that. I have a bit of an ethical dilemma sometimes when I've only got a handful of things and I need to line up, and I think, oh, should I actually go to the self-serve? And then I see the peeps and I think, well, maybe I just actually need to be waiting, so, you know, you can continue on. It's a hard question.
0: I find that they're always helping me in the self-serve.
1: Yeah.
0: I'm looking for a bag, or I didn't transfer the money over to pay for it, so it didn't go through, and then they've got to come and put the code in, and then there's the basket that needs to be put away. You know, I think, you know, they're pretty busy in there, at least when I go through, because I'm not concentrating enough.
1: Hey, just don't you think, though, that kudos to Fred for actually following through on it? Because how often, Jess, do you say things like, right, that's it, I'm never going to do that ever again, but he's actually doing it.
5: I know, I do love the way he's doubling down. Maybe we could all take a lesson from Fred, actually, and stick to our guns, do what Fred does.
1: E-scooter is a big issue where you are at the moment.
5: Well, I think they're a big issue everywhere, really, to some degree. You know, there's lots

0: of differing legislation across the country. Anyway, it's a conversation I've been having a little bit on Brekkie over the last 6 months, because just the, I don't know about where you are, but scooters, e-scooters, especially the higher ones, this is the one, these are the ones I'm talking about specifically. They're always in the way. Like in Darwin, they're just always, someone might kind of put them to the side, but then someone else might come along and just push them into the middle of the footpath. And so they're just a bit of a pain for everyone. Anyway, there is a council in Australia who's completely banned the higher e-scooters, and they've just gone with the e-bikes. So I'm going to hear a little bit more about that as well. And maybe that's something that Darwin City Council should consider doing, because everyone just thinks that they're in the way here. So we'll talk a bit about that. And then also, you know, just delighting in our weather, because while winter has started for you, the dry season has started for us, which means that my fans are off and, you know, I'm kind of over the moon when it's 20 degrees at night.
1: Just back to those, the scooters and things like that. I had my very first experience of walking along the footpath and copping a knock, and it was okay and things like that, but, you know, that's all right. But
0: from
1: it was
0: someone who was on the scooter, or
1: someone was on the scooter, and it was a higher scooter. And I thought, at what, you know, it's been raised where I am, you know, maybe it's time for them to all have a little rego on it, because while I didn't topple over with it, I very well could. And I just think there should be a way that we can identify dangerous driving or parking, you know, and it doesn't matter if it's been hired, because they would be able to track who hired it last.
0: Yeah.
1: You know, that's exactly. So I'm moving into that age now where I'm starting to go, right.
0: You need to do a Fred and double down.
1: I'm not far.
0: See this through.
2: Have you ever ridden on one? Jess, I had to go at one in Tasmania, and it was sort of fun, but it was really sort of hard.
0: Yeah, mate, I am the most uncoordinated person in the world, so I just know to steer clear of those things. But I did actually, this was probably not a sensible thing to do, I did dinky with a friend after a few drinks.
2: Yeah.
0: I was the passenger, and I felt like my life was on the line. Like, it just, it's literally, it's two wheels between you and all of these bumps in the footpath, you know, like it's pretty hairy at times. Yeah. So look, yeah, I'm probably not the best person to be on a scooter.
2: Hey, Jess, thanks for joining us on the program.
0: Pleasure, my friend.
2: Look forward to talking to you again soon.
0: Cheers. See ya.
2: Jess Ong, Breakfast with Enda, ABC Darwin. Thank you too, Kate.
1: No worries, Trevor. It's great to be with you, and I'll see you tomorrow, hey?
2: Nice beanie too, by the way.
1: Thank you.
2: This is Overnights on ABC Radio. 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I mean, are there issues that you find in the supermarket that you would like to share with us? Give us a call.
3: 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Even if you know the road well or you're close to home, don't risk it. 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
4: ABC News with Melanie Scott. Donald Trump says he has brokered a pause in fighting between Israel and Hezbollah. North correspondent Cayman Gock reports.
5: The US president says he has spoken with both Israeli and Hezbollah leadership to try and de-escalate the war in southern Lebanon. Donald Trump says Israeli troops will not advance into Beirut and says Hezbollah has agreed that all shooting will stop. In his post, he said Israel will not attack them and they will not attack Israel. Mr. Trump also declared that negotiations with Iran are continuing at a rapid pace. It comes after Iran announced earlier today it had suspended talks, in part due to Israel's conduct in Lebanon. Cayman Gock, ABC News, Washington.
4: The UK government has published the biggest tranche of documents since the inquiry into the Iraq War, with the release of files relating to the appointment of Lord Peter Mandelson as the country's ambassador to the US. Europe correspondent Mazoe Ford reports.
6: 1,504 pages of documents surrounding the appointment of Lord Peter Mandelson as the UK's ambassador in Washington were released. He was fired by Prime Minister Sir Keir Starmer last year after his ties to the late sex offender Jeffrey Epstein emerged. The files show that Mandelson, a former British Labour Party heavyweight, refused to hand over his personal WhatsApp messages, that he'd said Sir Keir lacks verve, and that he thought the PM's office required a complete revamp. Many files were missing at the request of police, who are currently investigating Mandelson on suspicion of misconduct in public office.
4: Iraqi officials say two explosions have struck a cargo vessel off its coastline in the Arabian Gulf, one of which they believe was caused by a drone attack. It echoes reports from the UK Maritime Agency, which says the vessel had been hit by a projectile. A fire aboard the vessel has since been brought under control. No one has claimed responsibility for the attack, and no information on the identity of the vessel is available at this stage. A senior analyst from research and consulting firm Redbridge says One Nation's political momentum appears to be on long-term trajectory. A new survey by the organisation for the Australian Financial Review puts One Nation ahead on primary vote at 31%, with Labor on 28% and the Coalition third on 20%. The poll also suggests more than 50% of voters believe the federal budget will be bad for the nation. Redbridge director Tony Barry says One Nation and its leader Pauline Hanson have a strong chance of maintaining that momentum.
7: I think there's real momentum with the party right now. I think the budget was almost designed by Labor to push voters towards One Nation. The breach of promise, I think, was massive. And it really plays to people's, you know, greatest prejudices with politics and particularly the two-party system.
4: Anti-poverty organisation Oxfam is warning of a growing gap between Australia's wealthiest people and ordinary households. Sam Wilkinson reports.
8: Oxfam Australia's analysis of the 2026 Australian Financial Review's rich list has found that the collective wealth of Australia's billionaires increased by $25.67 billion over the past year. They say the figure could have lifted nearly 1 million Australians out of poverty. Among the other cost of living pressures it could have eased include covering household electricity bills for every Australian household for well over a year and covering the cost of grocery bills for almost 3 million households for a year. Oxfam has renewed its calls for a tax on the super rich and broader tax reform to tackle inequality.
4: Experts are describing a new pancreatic cancer drug trial as one of the biggest breakthroughs in decades. The trial of 500 pancreatic cancer patients found that a daily pill doubled survival time and could stop tumour growth in most cases. PanKind, also known as Pancreatic Cancer Australia, says the findings are significant because there are currently few effective treatments for the disease. CEO Michelle Stewart says the drug could be a game changer for one of the world's deadliest cancers.
9: It's really amazing, actually. So sometimes we see announcements of new treatments that might work in like a really small group of people, like 5% of patients. But for 90% of patients to have this mutation and therefore maybe to respond, it is a huge breakthrough.
4: And tennis great Serena Williams has announced she will be making a comeback to the game at the Queen's Club in London later this month. The 44-year-old, who last played in a match in September 2022, has received a wildcard entry to the women's doubles tournament. This is ABC News.
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2: Good morning. It's 25 to 6, 25 to 4 in WA, 5 minutes after 5 in South Australia and in the Northern Territory. We've been talking about the supermarket divider, you know, on the conveyor belt, whose job it is to put the divider down and whose isn't. There was a text saying, oh, is this the best you've got to talk about? I will point out to that person that I do also receive this text that says, this is the single most important issue you've covered on ABC Radio in the last 3 years. I put the grocery separator on at the end of my goods to signal clearly to the next customer that they can start placing their goods right behind me. I hate it when people start putting stuff on the belt when I'm still loading my things because they often neglect to leave me enough room to finish unloading my own trolley. Anyway, this is important, it says there. And the other text that says, I put the divider there after I finished unpacking my groceries. I'm then inviting you to start unpacking your groceries. Never ask me if you can just jump in because you've only got a few things. Always wait until I offer, which I will always do. Beautiful etiquette that there is to be seen at the supermarket. So what do you think? Let's find out what's happening with the weather. Ryan Badup is our duty forecaster at the Weather Bureau. Hello, Ryan.
13: Hey, Trev.
2: Are you okay going to the supermarket, and do you like going to the supermarket?
13: I guess I'm okay with it. I don't particularly enjoy it too much, but, you know, get us food and that.
2: Yeah. I mean, that's the purpose, really, isn't it?
13: Yeah, that's it.
2: You don't have to like it. You just go and do it.
13: I like having the food.
2: You just don't like purchasing the food.
13: It's work.
2: It would be good if it just appeared.
13: You lose money. You don't get paid for it.
2: Tell us about the weather.
13: All right. So I guess you probably heard about the big low pressure system that went through WA not too long ago. Well, it's moving through the Bight at the moment. It's still pretty big. It's bringing lots of wind and some rain to southeastern Australia. So it's putting up a bunch of severe weather warnings, but mainly for the high terrain in the southeast. And that low is also churning up some large waves on the southern coast with some warnings on the coast for hazardous surf and abnormally high tides. The northern half of the country, though, sits under a high-pressure ridge, giving us a chilly morning and dry and sunny days in Queensland, in the Northern Territory in particular. Their coastal districts might see some fog this morning, particularly in the valleys, but it'll disappear soon after sunup. There's also a bit of smoke around Darwin, though that'll dissipate through the morning. Otherwise, it'll be a lovely day in Queensland NT with above to well, average max temperatures for the start of winter. So for Western Australia, it has quietened down in terms of the weather. We just have a small trough bringing some showers through southwestern Western Australia through the day, with most of it staying on the southern coast. It'll be a partly cloudy day, but to the north, it'll be a lot more sunny after the possibility of some morning fog on the north coast. And don't forget about the potential for some big surf on the south coast with the warnings for hazardous surf. In South Australia, it's got the tail end of that big low pressure system, so there's plenty of wind around, severe weather warnings for damaging winds about the west coast of South Australia, but also about the peaks of Flinders and the Mount Lofty ranges. There's also some raised up sea levels, so there is a warning for the abnormally high tides for the entire coastline. This goes even into the Victorian coast. On the coast for SA, the gusty showers we're expecting through the day with some possible thunderstorms through the morning. And further inland, or much further inland, it'll be fine. In New South Wales and Victoria, there's actually like a cold front attached to that low, and it's moving into the states today. So it's bringing us showers and the odd gusty thunderstorm everywhere except for northwestern New South Wales. There is also severe weather warning for damaging winds about the New South Wales ranges, but also in the eastern ranges of Victoria. But there is also some blizzard conditions near the top of the Snowy Mountains. The winds are on a weakening trend, most likely by the afternoon, but in New South Wales, around about the ranges, it's expected to redevelop through the night as the winds turn westerly. In Tassie, somehow it's missed most of the wind from the low, but it's going to get a fairly showery day for the whole state, becoming a bit more consistent to rain in the northern parts. So now we'll finish up in the capital cities. So in Sydney, it's currently about 12 degrees, expecting a top of 20 with showers for the day. Melbourne, currently 13, expecting a top of 17, showers. Brisbane, currently 8 degrees, expecting a top of 24 and sunny. Perth, currently 14, expecting a top of 19 with showers. Adelaide, currently 15, expecting top of 17 with showers and becoming windy on the forecast. Hobart, somehow the same temperature as Brisbane at 8 degrees and going up to 14 today with showers. Canberra, currently 7 degrees, going up to 13 with showers. Darwin, currently 20 degrees, expecting 31 max temperature today with most

0: sunny on the forecast.
1: And that's all we got for the day, Ryan?
0: Yeah, that's right.
1: I think it's a really good thing. Thanks very much, Ryan.
0: Thanks, Trev.
1: Another fine piece of weather analysis from Ryan Baitup this morning from the Bureau of Meteorology. And the question is, whose job is it to put that divider thing in the middle? And it's been pointed out. It's a very big issue. And my favourite idea that has been thrown through via text from Luke, who says that, I just love this sentence, I put the divider there after I finished unpacking my groceries. I'm then inviting you to start unpacking your groceries. See? Sounds like good manners. Text here from Steve, who says, it depends on where the divider is. If the divider is in a position where you have to reach into or in front of the person in front of you, thus invading their personal space, it's their job. Otherwise, it's your job. That simple. I wonder what John thinks. Hello, John. How are you?
2: Good morning, Trevor. Welcome back, mate. Land of the living.
1: Thank you. I did like the fact that a person sent a text in that this is probably the most important thing that we've spoken about in the last 3 years.
2: Well, it is. It's, you know, it's a life-changing experience, and it will be what I'm about to advise to your listeners, that it is the job of the person who is in control of the belt to put the GSP in line after their goods have been placed.
1: What's a GSP?
2: GSP is known as the Goods Separation Petition, which is what the device is called.
1: I'm loving that, yes. I'm just writing it down. Hey, I've just got to write that down. Thank you, John.
2: GSP. And the biggest mistake everybody makes is they put it across the belt. It's not designed to do that. You've got to put it in line with the belt to indicate a good gap between the first load and the second load that's coming down the belt.
1: Have you ever seen anyone do that, though?
2: Some people do it. I used to work in the industry and, you know, you've got varying salespeople that come around and sell the GSPs to supermarkets and stuff like that, and they can put their little advertising gimmicks and stuff like that as well. But if I tell you, if you go to a supermarket that's got the high ones, not the little square ones, but the high ones, and if you put it across the belt and the belt moves, it falls over. And that's the design where it needs to be in line with the belt to give a good gap between the first and second layer coming down the belt.
1: I didn't even know that there were different sizes.
2: Yep, yep.
1: Your preference?
2: It's very technical. I'm sure somebody's done a degree in this stuff somewhere in university, and, you know, the human factors and making decisions.
1: If they haven't, they need to be.
2: Oh, 100%. Probably done a master's in it.
1: I'm going to have a crack at actually putting it the other way and see what people do.
2: Yep. So they are designed to go in line with the belt feed, not across the belt.
1: If they give me a funny look, you know that I'll be blaming you, John.
2: No, bring it on. It's okay.
1: Bring it on.
2: You can just say that you spoke to somebody who's, you know, possibly got a doctorate in putting the GSP on a belt. There you go.
1: The GSP. I wonder if they'll know what I'm talking about when I say the GSP.
2: Good separation petition.
1: Love it. The separator is the full stop on when, like when you finish your sentence. Front person is responsible. Also, the back person has to come into the front person's personal space to reach over it. Personal space is an issue, John.
2: It is, and it used to be big in COVID time and that.
1: Yeah.
2: But as I said before, the person who's in control of the belt is in control of putting the GSP on the belt.
1: So the being in control of the belt, are you saying that the person in front is in control of the belt?
2: That is correct, because they're loading their goods onto the belt, so they have control of what goods are going on there and then once they put the GSP on the belt, then they indication to the second person that they can start loading their groceries.
1: So when I said that person who sent a text in saying that they, once you have finished and you've placed the GSP into position, that you are then inviting the next person to start putting their groceries on as well.
2: That's correct. It's common courtesy, and that's correct.
1: I'm loving it. John, thank you, and if I mention at some particular point in time that I did put the GSP on in a different direction, you're prepared to actually take responsibility for that?
2: Oh, 100%. 100%. Your manager and coordinator tonight's got my mobile phone number, so please still ring me and I'll speak to the person behind you.
1: Thank you, Matty, the manager. So good on you. Thanks, John.
2: Have a
1: great day. We've got it sorted. See, John knows what he's talking about. Well, it sounds like he knows what he's talking about anyway. So if you agree with John, 1-300-800-222. If you disagree with John, then give us a call. Morning, Trev. Welcome back. Thank you. If you see a self-serve checkout, no problem with the divider. That's true. But we did hear from a listener earlier who did point out that never, ever, ever, as he used the self-service, will only go to the checkouts because he said, I'm never going to do that. I'm always going to go to the checkout. So kudos. Was it Fred that we spoke to? Kudos. That doesn't matter. Kudos to him for making that statement, because it's not often that you will actually follow through with the statement, because you know how you quite often, right, well, that's it. I'm never going to do that ever again. I'm not going to that shop ever again. I'm not going to use that particular instrument ever again because I've had a gutful of it. Have you ever done that? Have you actually followed through on that idea? Give us a ring. This is Overnights. This is Toto in Africa. Is this the epitome of yacht rock?

0: That's Taito in Africa. Kate Mead has come back into the studio because she has breaking news. Hello, Kate.
1: It's all the good times of breaking news, yeah. So please, everyone, stay calm. But the Australian Bureau of Statistics have a population clock.
0: Yep.
1: Now, right now, let me not muck up this number.
0: Okay.
1: The current population of Australia is 27,999,999 people. Now, one birth happens in Australia every 2 minutes and 16 seconds. One death happens every 3 minutes, every 33 seconds. Shall I refresh?
0: I didn't even think about it. It's happened.
1: I don't have a. Do you not have a celebration button?
0: No, if I had
1: something. Oh my gosh, Trevor!
0: Oh, hooray!
1: Australia is now at 28 million people. Just this morning, a baby was born.
0: I feel so much better about the world. I just think. But are we going to? But if in another minute's time, are we going to lose somebody?
1: We lose. It's a clock that's moving. It's a moving beast, so it's going up and down. So yeah, a birth every 2 minutes and 16 seconds, and a death every 3 minutes 33 seconds. And this clock keeps moving around. But we have just hit the 28 million mark in Australia.
0: I wonder if there'll be on news around the country today that they'll be talking about the 28th millionth baby that was born today.
1: You know, we all look for something that makes us unique.
0: Yeah.
1: You know, that could be your trivia question. That could be, your yearbook fun fact.
0: At what time was it that we reached 28 million?
1: I don't know. We were talking, but it just happened. It just happened. Imagine if you're the, 20 millionth and one.
0: Marianne has sent a text in that says, "Hey, Trev." Oh, those are to do with Toto. I thought it was because it says here, happy memories of being in hospital holding my first baby. Marianne, I wonder whether or not how many million it was at that particular point in time.
1: I wonder if you can search that. Look, I'll leave that for other people, but I can tell you another baby has been born.
0: Thank you, Kate. So I'll say we're over 28
1: million. We're at one now. 20 million and one.
0: Thank you, Kate.
1: Game could go all day.
0: Thank you for bringing us that breaking news.
1: Well done, Australia.
0: That's what we do. Hooray for us.
1: Didn't they say have three? One for your mother, one for your father,
0: that's true.
1: And one for the nation.
0: One for the nation. Well, there's the one for the nation.
1: Have a good day.
0: Thanks, Kate. There we go. $28 million. Kate brought it to us. 28 million people. 28 million people. Thank you, Kate. Happened just now. Just then. There you go. This is Overnights on ABC Radio. Hi, Trevor. One question. What is Lorraine doing down in Africa? Don't you love a Mondegreen? Don't you just love it when you've been singing the wrong lyric for a very, very, very long time? Good example. Left Lorraine down in Africa? No. Didn't leave Lorraine down in Africa. It's Lorraine down in Africa. Trev, shopping on the weekend, I got a bit of a sideways look, a shake of someone's head from the person behind me when I didn't put the separator down and putting it in place. See, there are some people that get very thingy about certain things, and it seems that the GSP, the goods shopping separator or whatever it was, is an issue for some people. Just on that whole issue of singing the wrong lyric and that you've done so for a very, very, very long time. I'm going to play this song from Warren Zevon, which is called Werewolves of London. Now, part of this lyric, as far as the werewolf is concerned, his hair is referred to as perfect. For years, I've been singing his hair was purple and not perfect, to the degree that I even wrote a quiz question asking about the werewolf of London's hair, where I had the answer as purple. And people kept telling me it was perfect. And I kept on telling them that they were wrong. So it just goes to show we may think we know everything that we need to know, but sometimes we just don't. It does sound like purple, though, and not perfect.

0: Warren Zevon and Werewolves of London, I think from about 1978, that particular tune. Now, though, we're heading off for the next ABC News. Have a good one.
1: ABC News with Melanie Scott. The US president says negotiations with Iran are continuing at a rapid pace despite suggestions from Tehran that talks had been halted. His North American correspondent, Cayman Gok.
2: Earlier in the day, Iranian officials said peace negotiations with the US had been suspended, citing Israel's conduct in Lebanon as a contributing factor. But Donald Trump now says talks are continuing at a rapid pace after he had productive calls with Israeli and Hezbollah leadership. The US president says there will be no Israeli troops going into Beirut and any soldiers en route have been turned back. He also said Hezbollah has agreed that all shooting will stop. In his post, he said Israel will not attack them and they will not attack Israel. Cayman Gok, ABC News, Washington.
1: Israel's Prime Minister has contradicted President Trump's claims, adding to confusion over the status of truces and peace negotiations. Benjamin Netanyahu says he has told President Trump in a phone call that if Hezbollah does not stop firing drones and rockets into northern Israel, he will carry through on threats to bomb Beirut. He adds that at the same time, the IDF will continue to operate as planned in southern Lebanon. More than 1,000 pages of documents surrounding the appointment of Lord Peter Mandelson as UK ambassador to the United States have been published in London. Europe correspondent Mazoe Ford reports.
3: The documents, spread across 1,504 pages, show official memos, emails and messages relating to the appointment.

0: of Lord Peter Mandelson as the UK's ambassador in Washington. Prime Minister Sir Keir Starmer sacked him last year over his connections to the late sex offender Jeffrey Epstein. During vetting for the ambassadorial role, Mandelson appeared to avoid giving over details about his foreign contacts, then later refused to hand in personal WhatsApp messages. In messages to a government minister, he said Sir Keir lacks verve and the government needs more panache. Mazoe Ford, ABC News, London.
1: Oxfam has revealed that a surge in the wealth of Australia's billionaires could have lifted nearly a million people out of poverty. Sam Wilkinson has more.
2: The anti-poverty organisation has crunched the numbers on the Australian Financial Review's rich list for 2026. It's found the collective wealth of Australian billionaires increased by $25.67 billion, and the 20 richest Australians hold more wealth than the bottom 3 million households. It estimates that the increase in billionaire wealth could cover the cost of grocery bills for almost 3 million households for a year. Oxfam is calling for what it says is a tax on extreme wealth to help ensure governments can properly invest in affordable housing, healthcare, climate action, and support for communities doing it tough.
1: Voter pessimism has deeply sharpened in Australia, according to research and consulting firm Redbridge. Its national mood sentiment measure has dropped from minus 18 in May 2024 to a current reading of minus 38, meaning that for more voters believe that the country is heading into the wrong direction. The firm says a shift of that magnitude is significant and reflects growing economic insecurity and frustration with major parties. Redbridge director Tony Barry says that an anti-establishment mood is helping to drive support for minor party One Nation.
3: A 20-point movement in 2 years is massive in research. So there's a real pessimistic mood out there. It's being fueled by economic insecurity, frustration, fueling this anti-establishment view, and One Nation represents that.
1: Millions of Australian workers on award wages will find out today if they will get a pay rise. National Work reporter Bronwyn Herbert.
4: The Fair Work Commission is set to hand down its annual wage review decision affecting 2.8 million workers on minimum and award wages. Unions have escalated their claim to a 6% rise, arguing workers are still going backwards and anything less than inflation risks locking in a permanent hit to living standards. But business groups, including the Australian Industry Group, warn the union's claim is reckless and irresponsible and want an increase topping out at 3.9%, warning anything higher could fuel inflation and cost jobs.
1: The Democratic Republic of Congo says it's now confirmed 282 cases of Ebola in its growing outbreak. However, the suspected caseload is far higher at over 1,000, with more than 250 believed to have died from the virus. It comes as the pharmaceutical company Moderna announced close to $70 million in funding to help develop a potential vaccine for the rare strain of the virus. This is ABC News. We'll have more news in half an hour.
5: Malid Mabatua, g'day. My name is Auntie Billawarra Lee. Australia's First Nations peoples are the oldest continuous surviving cultures on earth, and I acknowledge that we walk in footsteps millennia old. 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We acknowledge and respect their cultural heritage, beliefs and relationship with the land, which continues to be important to First Nations peoples living today and their future generations. We pay our respects to elders past, present and future.

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3: 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Happy Tuesday, the 2nd of June. Good to be waking up with you on 105.7 ABC Darwin and the Northern Territory. Got lots of things to talk about, as always. Going to break dawn with someone before 6 o'clock who does call the Northern Territory home, of course. Seen many a top-end sunrise because this person wakes up early for both work and play. So we're going to do both with him this morning. Of course, you can always let me know how things are looking in

In your neck of the woods, give me a buzz on 1300 057 222. It is 24 to 6. It was a pretty nice night last night. Sleeping nice and cozy. The temperatures are doing, we'll find out in about an hour's time when I have a chat to the Bureau of Meteorology. But if it is fresh in the top end, although it was a little bit humid, I've got to say, not quite at the crisp level that I like a crisp green apple. Central Australia, how are you going? Is it a two-dog night? Have you got two blankets out, or are you just going, okay, haven't had to pull the beanies out just yet? Of course, let me know, as I said, how things are looking in your neck of the woods. You can also give me a text on 0487 99 1057. My observation for this morning, if you were listening to Overnights with Trevor Chappell, I was having a chat to Trev just a little bit earlier about this exact thing that I have noticed recently and that I have been thinking about over the last little while I have been standing at the supermarket checkout, trying to reach a meditative state. But instead, I have found my eyes being drawn down to the conveyor belt, thinking, whose job is it exactly to put the plastic separator, the Duvalaki thing down that separates one person shopping from the other? Is it the person in front? Is it your job to put it down for the person behind? Or is it the person behind's job to reach over? Sometimes reaching into the personal space of other people in front of them. Is it your job to put it down? I had a big conversation with Trev about it, and someone got in touch on the text line and said, this is the single most important issue that you have covered on ABC Radio in the last 3 years. I put the grocery separator at the end of my goods to signal clearly to the next customer that they can start placing their stuff right behind mine. I hate it when people start putting stuff on the belt when I'm still loading my things, because they often neglect to leave me enough room to finish unloading my own trolley, says this person on the text line. Anyway, this is an important issue, says someone who is well and truly behind my observation this morning, that whose job is it to put the plastic separator down when you're at the supermarket? The things that keep me awake at night, is it the person at the front or the person behind? You can let me know on 0487 99 1057. Good morning to you. It is 21 to 6.

0: That is Yothu Yindi Healing Stone on ABC Darwin and the Northern Territory, where it is 18 to 6. Some of the things you need to know. As you're opening your eyes this morning, the Australian newspaper is reporting this morning that Chief Minister Leah Fenocchiaro has come out saying that the Commonwealth has overlooked and undervalued the Northern Territory at Australia's peril, and that the Northern Territory was of indisputable strategic importance in the region, but wasn't being allowed to play the role it should in national security. In the article, the Chief Minister is quoted as saying, overlook, undervalue and underestimate us at Australia's peril. We're primed and ready to deliver for this country. We just need to be given the chance to do it. The Chief Minister is in Canberra at the moment. She's speaking at the Defending Australia Summit tonight. Also, Parks Australia announced yesterday that Jim Jim and Twin Falls area of Kakadu will remain closed for the remainder of this year for critical road upgrades to be delivered. There has been substantial damage to roads in the Jim Jim and Twin Falls area, and after engagement with traditional owners who have requested the area remain closed until all road projects are completed, with Parks Australia saying that they are happy to comply to that request. Road upgrade works are scheduled to commence this month, expected to be completed by December this year, and that's ahead of the region reopening for the season next year. Chiz is from Never Never Safaris. He operates tours in Jabiru and spoke to Adam Steer on Drive yesterday off the back of this news.
1: It is one of our most popular tours that we do. You know, we took out over 469 people last year and nearly 100 carloads. And now we've got to email 168 people and lose about 48 carloads of guests and bookings. So it's been hard already. We're already 70% down in bookings.
0: So it's Chiz from Never Never Safaris. He operates tours in Jabiru. Was speaking to Adam Steer yesterday on Drive, just off the back of the news that Jim Jim and Twin Falls area of Kakadu will remain closed for the remainder of this year in order for critical road upgrades to be delivered. Adam will be back on your radio in the Top End from 4 o'clock this afternoon, and Nat Tenchich on your radio from 4 if you're in Central Australia. Also, Australians are putting off their retirement by up to 4 years due to cost of living pressures. Is that something that you're able to relate to? Maybe you've had to shift the goalposts a little bit, because there's been a report come out that revealed while Australians, you know, mainly want to leave the workforce around the age of 62, financial realities mean that they're pretty much expecting to work until the age of 66. So extending their time in the workforce just in order to make ends meet. I wonder whether that's something you've had to contend with over the last little while. You can let me know on 0487 991 0057. Also, good morning to the person who sent me a text saying, I've just informed overnights of your intention to hopefully have your program tomorrow at Lake Alexander due to the flowering of the Jibung palms. Thank you, dear texter, doing a little bit of self-promo for me without me having to do anything at all. Look, our intention still is to be at Lake Alexander. It's not going to be tomorrow, though, dear texter. Thursday is the day, my friends, that we will head on down to Lake Alexander and spend some time underneath those beautiful Jibung palms that are currently flowering. A once-in-a-lifetime opportunity to see them before they flower and die. That's the end of their life. Also, good morning to Angus in Alice Springs, who's got something to say about the plastic separator conversation that I've been having recently. Whose job is it to put the plastic separator down at the checkout? Is it the person in front or the person behind? Angus saying, isn't it the cashier's job to do that? I watch when they take it away and restack the baton, and then I think, why doesn't the cashier put it down in the first place? That's a good point, Angus. I think they've got enough on their plate, though, don't they? As opposed to be separating everyone's shopping. Anyway, let me know whose job it is. Someone on the text line was saying this is the single most important issue that the ABC has talked about in the last 3 years. So I am taking that and running this morning, my friends. You can send me a text. Give me a buzz on 1300 057 222. Let's go and break dawn with someone who is up nice and early for both work and play. You'll meet him next.
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0: Now, this person is a Darwin boy who has also turned into a footy hero. He's seen many a Top End sunrise. Brenton Motlop is the captain for the Nightcliff Dragons, led his team to victory on the weekend, winning the Motlop Shield. Good morning, Brenton.
3: Good morning. Thank you for having me. How are you?
0: Oh, thanks for waking up nice and early. I did hear, though, that you're up early for both work and play. So what do you do for the play side of things?
3: For the play side of things? Sometimes get up and do my morning walks and, walk my dogs and stuff. But got to try and keep my body right for the weekends and just in general. Most of the time it's most of the time I'm up early. Look, work, we run a small to medium-sized business at the moment, so we've got guys that start as early as 6 o'clock, so I've just got to make sure that everything's on track for the day.
0: Yeah, nice. I thought maybe you were seeing a top-end sunrise because you'd been playing too hard and hadn't quite gone to bed yet, Brenton, but I'm sure those days are long behind you.
3: Try not to do any of those these days.
0: So congratulations. You are the captain for the Nightcliff Dragons. You did lead your team to victory. On the weekend, you won the Motlop Shield, a shield that has your name on it, or your surname. Why does it have your name?
3: My grandfather, he's been a part of both clubs and had a bit of a strong impact there from stories that I've heard. I know that I was told that he was a pretty good player back in his day and a really good coach as well, and a tough coach. So I think, there's a lot of love and respect there. I think he, my father and uncle sort of followed him across to when he went to South as well. So there's a bit of a family connection with South and both Nightcliff Dragons.
0: And when you say South, who are you referring to?
3: South Darwin Rabbitohs.
0: Mm-hmm. All right, so you've got a big connection that runs deep through the rugby world here in the top end. Also, your dad is the coach, is that correct?
3: Yeah. So my old man, he jumped on board a few rounds in last year to help last year's coach, Sam Irwin. He came on as an assistant and, he'd been out of the game a while, so it's sort of probably worked in his favour to sort of reconnect and just get that feel for it. And I think, last year we had a pretty up and down season and we somehow scraped into the finals. And, we almost surprised everyone in a sense. And I think he saw that. And, I think he thought he could maybe tweak a few things and, hopefully go a bit further.
0: And what's it like being coached by your dad?
3: I had my old man my first coach as when I played in the NTFL, the Darwin AFL League. He was my first senior coach when I was about 15 years old started, and I had him for maybe the first 8 years of my coaching career. So he's definitely one of those people, no favoritism. So he made me work extra hard, and it's probably good because some people can get complacent and maybe be slightly favored, but I know that there were times when I was young where I thought I was going to have an opportunity because I trained and trained hard and I thought I was doing okay, but it didn't work out that way. And he got a bit of a reality check and harsh treatment, and it's good, it taught me.

0: Yeah, that was kind of a result of that trough moving through yesterday with those northerly winds bringing the temperatures up. And we should see temperatures a little bit less than yesterday for today around the south. So we're looking at a top of 25 degrees in Alice Springs today. Barkly District will have its peak temperature for the week today as the trough moves further north through Central District. And then we'll see the temperatures generally drop through southern and central districts from tomorrow and particularly into the weekend as well.
1: Gorgeous, yeah. So I think weekend not going to be super cold down here. I see what, lows of 5 or something like that.
0: Yeah, I think we're looking at lows of
1: 4
0: over the
1: on
0: weekend, six.
1: Sunday, yeah.
0: Yep, and maximum 18 degrees, 19 Saturday, 18 Sunday. Yeah, so pretty mild.
1: Yeah, and a little bit warmer in the Barkly, but really, just boring sort of early winter weather, we could call it. Not particularly cold either, so the cold hasn't really started yet.
0: No, so we'll have that a weak ridge start to build from midweek and then sort of strengthen towards the end of the week. But it's not a particularly strong ridge, so we won't really see any surges through this month.
1: Okay. I'll give you, here's some choice for you this morning. I've got three songs. Vote for one of them. Charlie Watts' birthday, born this day, 1941. Charlie Watts, born this day, 1941. Or Luke Combs. I'm one number away from calling you. I said I was through, but I'm dying. Inside, got my head in a mess. One number away from his debut album, came out on this day, 2017. And your final choice goes to the Bangles. Walk like an Egyptian. Mickey Steele, their bass player, is turning 71 today. What would you like to hear?
0: I'll go with Luke Combs today.
1: Luke Combs, it is. It's 5 away from 7. Thank you for that, Hannah.
0: Thank you.
1: Hannah Whiteside in the Bureau. So looking at today's weather, look, it's going to be sunny, cooler in the Lasser and Simpson, light to moderate northeast to southeasterly winds north of Renner, light to moderate northwest to southwesterly winds south of Renner, fresh and gusty in the southeast Simpson during the day. That's your weather. Chairman Will.
2: Hello.
1: I've got no idea what we're doing in briefs. It's all in your hands.
2: Well, yeah, go on. We can kick off with hard quiz stuff, of course.
1: Yeah, yeah. So who have we got? We got my special topic, Tony. We're asking, it's Tom Gleason's birthday. He's 52.
2: If you were in the seat in hard quiz, you were behind that panel, that late term, what's your subject?
1: Well,
2: what are you answering?
1: Yeah, well, Tony said my special subject would be the cartoons of Don Martin. Do you know the cartoons of Don Martin?
2: No, I'm just about to type that up.
1: Mm.
2: That's quite specific.
1: Yeah.
2: Tony, that's great.
1: I love Angus. Specialist topic, Aboriginal artists recognise who painted this. So I suppose someone could pop a painting up and Angus would identify who the artist was.
2: I don't doubt that.
1: Yeah, he's a pretty artistic kind of guy.
2: Yeah.
1: He's pretty good on he's good on the artistic scale.
2: The artistic spectrum.
1: Yeah, that too.
2: The Don Martin cartoon stuff, it's that very famous with the big nose, sort of goofy looking. I'd have to explain it or show it to you, those cartoons.
1: Okay.
2: Thank you, Tony.
1: Whatever they are.
2: Not much help.
1: Also, Philip said a few topics I consider, but I might go with the Apostle Paul. It'd be interesting to have someone take on the topic of Alice Springs and make the final.
2: I would like to see that, I reckon.
1: Philip, well done.
2: A few people and good contenders in the final. Jim says, my hard quiz specialist subject is toasted ham and cheese sandwiches in the northern provinces of Mozambique from 1989 to 2005. Very special.
1: And no one would steal it. Because you've got to make a topic so niche that no one can steal it.
2: Now, with hard quiz, I can jump in and answer a question if you get answered on your specialty, which would be Perth bands.
1: Yeah, which Tim from Sydney might be good at this because he seems to know a bit about Perth bands.
2: Well, I could say this is going to be a brief. I could say who's looking for a local Perth band to support them in their upcoming gig?
1: Sorry?
2: Spiderbait. Ah.
1: Oh, really?
2: This is quite cool. Spiderbait are just searching for local Perth bands.
1: But why Perth bands? Is that to support them in Perth?
2: In Perth.
1: Not support them in Adelaide?
2: No.
1: That would make no sense.
2: No.
1: Anyway, if you still want to add your

0: specialist topic for Hard Quiz. Maybe we can get someone out of Alice Springs onto Hard Quiz. I try to remember a friend of mine who's used to live here went on there doing Schitt's Creek.
1: Yeah.
0: Which I don't find super funny, but other people just love it.
1: Right. Well, I mean, that's the whole point of the subject you choose. Jody Clarkson said specialist subject would be the Universal Declaration of Rights of Indigenous People and a vote for the Bengals as well.
0: Could that be a big, broad subject, though, Jody?
1: Yeah, you've got to narrow it down.
0: Yeah. You could actually take a part of it and make it more niche.
1: Yeah, definitely.
0: Yeah. Thanks, everyone. Keep it coming and keep your votes coming through. On other matters, what else is happening out there?
1: Oh, Fink Desert Race, FDR, have put out a notice just saying monitor your campfires. I mean, that goes without saying. But
0: yes.
1: Don't leave them unattended. Keep it controlled. Don't be silly. Be smart around a fire as well. And obviously extinguish it fully, however you want to do that, leave the site.
0: Do you know what? After 7:30, we're going to catch up with the VP of the Fink Desert Race. Fink, the film.
1: That's right.
0: Can you imagine the voiceover?
1: Yeah, the greatest race.
0: There and back.
1: It's got to be more Australian. It can't be American.
0: It's got to be from an American market. They've got to sell it.
1: But they're making it. It's a doco and a feature film.
0: You'd have Bob Brown doing it then, the voice.
1: Maybe I can get a gig. I can a star. I'd like to act in it.
0: Well, we'll see. We'll see what Kelsey Bradford's got for that. Also, double two-time King of the Desert, Rick Hall, join us in the studio after 7 o'clock as well.
1: How good.
0: Thank you, Chair.
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0: Millions of Australian workers on award wages to find out if they'll get a pay rise. Donald Trump claims a ceasefire between Israel and Hezbollah has been reached and flags to mark the dry season. Beach swims are a go. This is ABC News. Good morning. I'm Darlene Jean Wong. The Fair Work Commission will today deliver its decision on how much minimum wages should increase. Here's National Work reporter Bronwyn Herbert.
1: The annual review of minimum pay rates covers about 2.8 million workers on awards, effectively setting the floor for wages across the economy. Unions want a 6% increase, arguing workers are still going backwards and need a real boost to keep up with the cost of living. Business groups are pushing for far less, around 3 to 3.9%, warning bigger rises could drive inflation and hit jobs. Fair Work data shows 1 in 5 workers are on award wages, which accounts for about 11% of the national wage bill. The Commission's decision will come into effect from the 1st of July.
0: Northern Territory Police say 3 motor vehicles were stolen in Katherine last night, with investigations ongoing. At around 8:30, police received reports that a person had unlawfully entered a residence while the owner was sleeping, stole their car keys and drove off in the vehicle and Isuzu D-Max. The vehicle was then located at a separate location at around 10 p.m. across the road from another residence that had 2 cars stolen. Police received complaints that an unknown person had entered the residence, which was unfortunately unlocked, stole car keys and subsequently located another car that had keys left inside. The 2 vehicles are outstanding as investigations continue. Meanwhile, Northern Territory Police are asking for help to make contact with the occupants of 2 cars who may have seen a man before he was struck by a car in Alice Springs last month. Mitchell Abram reports.
2: Police are continuing to investigate the death of a 57-year-old Indigenous man after a suspected hit and run around 9:30 on the night of May 20th. The man was seen on dashcam about an hour before his body was found, walking south on Lenkittle Drive near the BMX track. Police have released pictures of 2 cars that may contain witnesses. The first, a distinctive silver four-wheel drive ute being driven by a man seen in the area just after 8 p.m. and driving throughout the CBD. The second car is a sedan seen heading north on Lenkittle Drive around 9:10. Police are asking for anyone in the cars or anyone who knows them, as well as any witnesses of the incident itself, to contact police.
0: The Territory Coordinator has defended

0: the timing of his involvement in a Central Australian critical minerals mine. Arafura Rare Earths last month announced its final investment decision to go ahead with the Nolans project. And yesterday, the government revealed the project would be the first significant project under the Territory Coordinator Act. The coordinator, Stuart Knowles, was asked why it was needed for his office to get involved at such a late stage.
1: The company also has plans around phase two, and phase two is not approved at this stage. So there is a lot of work around what that looks like, the approvals needed for it to then go into the second phase of the mine.
0: Overseas, the US president says negotiations with Iran are continuing at a rapid pace, despite suggestions from Tehran that talks have been halted. North America correspondent Cayman Gok reports.
2: Earlier in the day, Iranian officials said peace negotiations with the US had been suspended, citing Israel's conduct in Lebanon as a contributing factor. But Donald Trump now says talks are continuing at a rapid pace after he had productive calls with Israeli and Hezbollah leadership. The US president says there will be no Israeli troops going into Beirut and any soldiers en route have been turned back. He also said Hezbollah has agreed that all shooting will stop. In his post, he said Israel will not attack them and they will not attack Israel. Gok, ABC News, Washington.
0: The UK government has published the biggest tranche of documents since the inquiry into the Iraq war, with the release of files relating to the appointment of Lord Peter Mandelson as the country's ambassador to the US. Mazowie Ford has more.
3: 1,504 pages of documents surrounding the appointment of Lord Peter Mandelson as the UK's ambassador in Washington were released. He was fired by Prime Minister Sir Keir Starmer last year after his ties to the late sex offender Jeffrey Epstein emerged. The files show that Mandelson, a former British Labour Party heavyweight, refused to hand over his personal WhatsApp messages, that he'd said Sir Keir lacks verve, and that he thought the PM's office required a complete revamp. Many files were missing at the request of police, who are currently investigating Mandelson on suspicion of misconduct in public office.
0: The US biotechnology company Moderna says it's working with a global health coalition to help develop a potential vaccine for a rare strain of Ebola, which has been linked to the outbreak in the Democratic Republic of Congo. The BBC's Richard Cargoy reports.
4: The Coalition for Epidemic Preparedness Innovations has pledged up to $50 million to support Moderna's work on a potential vaccine against the Bundibugyo species of Ebola. The virus is suspected to have killed more than 250 people in eastern Congo. The funding will support research.

0: pandemic. Most experimental treatments have yet to be tested on humans and would need emergency approval before use in Congo.
1: There are calls for authorities to better look after the welfare of Fijians taking up seasonal work under the Pacific Australia Labour Mobility Scheme. Fiji Media has published a video of a Fijian man who was recruited under the scheme, now living in squalid conditions under a bridge in Sydney. The executive director of the Fiji Council of Social Service, Vani Katanasiga, says authorities need to do better in protecting vulnerable workers who fall through the cracks.
2: It's not an isolated incident. I think it's exactly that. It's critical gaps in the sort of the framework. So we've got to look at each part of that framework, that scheme, see what else we can, you know, what kinds of gaps we have to close.
1: Oxfam has revealed that a surge in the wealth of Australia's billionaires could have lifted nearly a million people out of poverty. Sam Wilkinson has more.
3: The anti-poverty organisation has crunched the numbers on the Australian Financial Review's rich list for 2026. It's found the collective wealth of Australian billionaires increased by $25.67 billion, and the 20 richest Australians hold more wealth than the bottom 3 million households. It estimates that the increase in billionaire wealth could cover the cost of grocery bills for almost 3 million households for a year. Oxfam is calling for what it says is a tax on extreme wealth to help ensure governments can properly invest in affordable housing, healthcare, climate action, and support for communities doing it tough.
1: Now with sport, here's Mark Adenall.
4: Melbourne AFL forward Andy Moniz Wakefield will miss the rest of the season after rupturing an ACL during the Demons' loss to GWS. It's the second time in 2 years the 22-year-old has suffered a season-ending knee injury. Former Geelong champion Joel Selwood will be inducted into the Cats Hall of Fame, while Gary Ablett Jr. will be elevated to legend status. Tennis great Serena Williams has announced she will be making a comeback to the game at the Queen's Club in London later this month. The 44-year-old, who last played a match in September 2022, has received a wildcard entry in the women's doubles. At the French Open, Canadian Felix Auger-Aliassime is through to the quarterfinals. The 25-year-old fourth seed has beaten Alejandro Tabilo 6-3, 7-5, 6-1. And in A-League men's soccer, Joe Lolley will leave Sydney FC after 4 years at the club. The 33-year-old scored 36 goals in 115 matches for the Sky Blues.
1: In the Northern Territory Emergency Services are responding to a serious crash 3 kilometres north of Caffrin. Police say they received reports of a single vehicle rollover just before 6 o'clock this morning. The Stuart Highway is closed in both directions and people are being urged to avoid the area. The ABC understands there are about 20 cars currently backed up. The head of Northern Territory Surf Life Saving says community members need to be mindful of the Territory's unique hazards as they anticipate a busy swimming season across the Top End's iconic beaches. The organisation says they're preparing to deploy around 100 lifesavers. Patrols will be at Nightcliff, Mindle and Gove beaches throughout the week, with Chief Executive Andrew McGuinness saying the community members need to be mindful.
5: One of the reasons we say come and swim between the flags is because we've assessed those risks. We've usually only put the flags up when it's places which are safe to swim. And we have people that have constantly got eyes on the water looking for those hazards, whether they be our unique hazards here in the Northern Territory compared to southern beaches.
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10: Welcome, good morning, 10 past 7. It's really mild morning. I don't even know why I put a jumper on this morning, because it's just habit at this time of year, because it's actually, I think we're actually warmer in Alice at the moment than it is in Catherine. I'm just going to check my thermometer. Yeah, so 16 degrees in Alice right now. Up at Tyndall near Catherine, it is sitting on, drum roll, 13. So, in fact, we are cooler. Sorry, Catherine is cooler than Alice. Anyway, you don't care. It's 16 in Alice. It's 14 in Tennant Creek down on the Rock this morning. It is sitting on 11 degrees. coolest place actually in the centre and

Arkley is Territory Grape on 8 degrees. And Rabbit Flat on 9.6. There you go. Let's keep your specialist topics coming in. Now, Tom Gleeson turns 52 today. You know him as the host of Hard Quiz. And I've been asking you, what is your specialist topic you'd go with? Tim from Sydney says, my topic would be residents of Shirley Road, Roseville in 1982, plus animals for extra points. Mark says, a specialist subject, and I did win your quiz way back in the day when you actually gave prizes, not just mythical pens. My subject was Slim Dusty. That's a good subject. I'm sure you'll do very well on that one. Also, Steve says, good morning, Brash and Will. Special hard quiz subject. Ultra-high-speed crypto trading using arbitrage and crypto volatility as a way to profit from your plays. You've lost me already, Steve. Steve says, you may think, what a boring subject. It isn't. Okay. I take your point, but you've lost me. I'm sure Tom could have fun with that one in Hard Quiz. So we're asking you on Tom Gleeson's birthday what your Hard Quiz topic would be. Mine is Perth bands, 1983, 1990, because I don't reckon anyone would steal anything from my specialist topic, because that's always the thing. You can't have people steal your quiz questions. I don't know if this guy coming up next will have a specialist topic. It might be Fink Desert Race, 1999 and 2002. Because he won the bikes both years. Rick Hall will join us in just a moment. But hey, you got to vote, people. Still time to get in.

0: Charlie Watts' birthday today. Not a lot of love for the Stones this morning. I can say there is one artist who's way out in front, streets in front this morning. But you can go for Charlie Watts on his birthday, 1941. Died, what, 5 or 6 years ago now. Also, you can go with this gentleman.
1: I'm one number away from calling you. I said I was through, but I'm dying. Inside got my...
0: Superstar of country, Luke Combs. He released his debut album on this day in 2017. I can tell you, Luke is doing very well this morning. You can help. That's from his debut album. He's a criminal lawyer. He went to uni, did criminal law or something like that. Then became a country superstar. So you can go with Luke this morning. And your final choice.
2: Walk like an Egyptian.
0: Mayo's gone for the Bangles. Mickey Steele, bass player for the Bangles. She is turning 71 today. Those are your choices, but look at this. Marked on Luke Combs. Thanks. Just keep going. Luke Combs, good to see a bit of country on offer this morning, says Josh. Tony wants the Bangles. Bangles for Sally. Luke Combs for Jace. Good morning, Jason. Keeps on going. Stones for Angus. Nicole B wants Luke Combs. I think this is going to be tight. It's going to be tight. 0487 99 1057. Let's check the weather.
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0: Well, it's looking fine and lovely out the Play School window on Gap Road at the moment. Not a jot of wind in town. There's a little bit of wind out at the airport. West southwesterly is getting up to 22 kilometres an hour. I can tell you the River Red Gums are doing nothing this morning. Nothing. Well, they're standing upright. That's what they're doing. Today, sunny, cooler in the Laster and the Simpson. Light to moderate northeast to southeasterly winds north of Renner Springs. Light to moderate northwest to southwesterly winds south of Renner. Fresh and gusty in the southeast Simpson. 25 and sunny today. A bit cooler than it was yesterday. I was out in the garden on my day off planting, and it was a little bit toasty. It was nice. 22 for Yolara, so cooling down across the southwest. Today for Tanner Creek, 31 and sunny. It will cool down for you from tomorrow. Elliot, 32 and sunny. And slight cooling on Saturday, otherwise in the early 30s. Yundamu, sunny and 26. Elliot, do I get to Elliot? Do I go Elliot? Yeah, Elliot, 32 and sunny. There you go. Keep those votes coming through. Final call for votes this morning. And then we're going to talk about Fink 2026. And after 7:30, Fink, the film. It's coming. Well, we're told it's coming. Chris Hemsworth's production

0: company is talking about making a Fink feature film. How would that be? Yeah. Who will play Rick Hall, we ask? Rick Hall wants to play Rick Hall. Hey, let's get the last votes in. Charlie Watts' birthday, vote for the Stones, get off of my cloud. There are no clouds out there. 532 has just voted for the Stones. What about Luke Combs' debut album came out on this day, 2017. I'm one number away from calling you. I said I was through, but I'm dying. Inside, got my head. One number away. That's sold, and I don't know if you sell 140,000, not physical, but 140,000 probably downloads in Australia, double platinum. In Australia, that song. So vote one for Luke Combs. Bob wants Luke Combs. Yeah, there you go. Oh, your topic would be NT number plates. Well, what's my number plate then, Bob? You'll be asked that. What is Stuart Brash's number plate? Well, that's probably not how particular they'll get. Hal wants number three, which is this one. Walk like an Egyptian. Mickey Steele, bass player for the Bangles, turned 71 today. Those are your choices. Get on board, people.
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0: Here we are in ABC Alice Springs. It is but days away from the 50th Fink Desert Race, the 50th anniversary. A lot of things happening. Legends Dinner tomorrow night. There's going to be the Fink Markets on Thursday. Scrutineering and also Junior Fink happening at the Prologue track on Friday. Then it all gets very big on the weekend. Two-time King of the Desert, 1999-2002, which will be a specialist topic. Rick Hall, good morning.
3: Morning, Brashy. How are you, mate?
0: You're looking very fit.
3: Oh, I don't know about that, mate. No, I try.
0: You've been out in the gym or on the rowing machine or swimming?
3: All of that. I go to the pool every morning. I try and look through the window to see if you're here, but I can't see the natural asthmatic out the front regularly. So
0: no, I know, because that's parked in the compound. I am so privileged to have a car park spot.
3: You've got a bit of a Fink track happening out the front too, by the way.
0: I know, it's pretty shocking. Yes, we do get complaints from listeners who do say, because actually you're not supposed to park on that verge.
3: Really? Yes. Well, I have.
0: Well, you're allowed to. You're only doing it very intermittently. Yeah, how's it looking? How are you looking for this year?
3: Oh, me? I'm fine. I'm just having the best time. So I've got a lot of friends staying with us at the moment, and my sheds are full. There's motorbikes everywhere, and it's an exciting time.
0: Well, you've ridden Fink how many times now?
3: This is number 25 for me, Brashy.
0: How many finishes?
3: I think I didn't finish once on a Kawasaki and once on a KTM. So
0: it's not bad.
3: Yeah. So whatever, 23 finishes from 25.
0: What keeps you coming back? I mean, you've been, it's not like you've just come back for the 50th. You've been riding on and off for quite a few years.
3: Yes.
0: A more senior. I think you are in the seniors category, aren't you?
3: Yeah, I'm the back end of the class 7, so the 45 to 55s, I'm 54 now, so next year I'll be in the 55 and over. That's a bit of a worry, Brashy.
0: Come on, I must tell you, Rick Hall came 5th in class last year and 76th overall. That's not bad.
3: It was a bit of fun last year. And Ben Grabham gave me one of his race bikes and said, just go and have some fun. So that's what I did. And I hadn't taken it too seriously. So, yeah, it was good to be a part of it. And it's always been a good... It has always been good to be a part of it. So, you know, the town gets behind it. Excuse me, I'm losing my voice. And it's just great. It's really good.
0: Is it going to be... Are you on the gas again this year or something different?
3: No, I'm on... What do you call it? The Orange Austrian.
0: You're wearing a Honda shirt this morning.
3: Honda in my heart. I love
0: but
3: Honda.
0: You're on the KTM.
3: Yeah, but it was an economical choice, Brachy. I could buy a KTM already set up, or I could spend $30,000 buying a Honda and getting it ready. So
0: okay, so, yeah. Your heart, your veins bleeds the red wing.
3: Yeah,
0: but your dollars say it's got to be an Orange Austrian. Yeah,
3: well, that's right. I don't know if I have any Scottish heritage, but
0: it's showing. Well, then again, if it does the job, that's good.
3: Yeah,
0: Oh, look, thank you, Chairman Will.
3: Thank you, Will.
0: Yeah. How do you think, did you ever think I mean, if you've ridden this 25 times, of course, you're what, 17 when you first rode?
3: Yes, yeah. I think it was 89.
0: Yeah, you had a bit of an adventure that time when you...
3: I was really scared. I'd heard, so growing up in this town, the first event I saw coming to the town as whatever I was, a nine-year-old, was the Fink Desert Race. And these guys were really nervous. They were big, bulking blokes, and they were wearing armour, and I thought, this is really new, and it captivated me, but it also... So it was also, well, what's out there? You're scared of the unknown, I guess. So, yeah, it was really daunting the first time. But after that, it was, you know, became a lot of fun.
0: Well, you go back, 99, 2002, two wins on Hondas,
3: yes.
0: By the way.
3: Yes.
0: You will be considered a Fink legend with two wins under your belt.
3: Yeah. I don't know. It's just a bit of fun. I think everyone...
0: Was it fun back then? Was that?
3: Yeah, well, it was a lot of hard work. I still remain... Very fortunate to have my beautiful wife on my side, Julie. She makes my life so much easier, and she encouraged me because I'd given up because our firstborn, Paige, came along. And I said, oh, we don't really need that in our life. And she said, well, actually we do. So get back into it. So, yeah.
0: So what year was Paige born?
3: 93.
0: So, so she was like a kid. She was a seven-year-old when you won in 99, so
3: correct,
0: six-year-old.
3: Yes,
0: so,
3: So, no, it's great. And to see Fink grow so much, and Chris Hemsworth's production team came to our house and asked some questions the other day. Prologue weekend, so a few weeks ago.
0: What did they want?
3: Oh, I guess they want to know about it. They want the background. Apparently, Chris wants them to do this... do this Fink race, make a story about it, and it's really cool.
0: Did you get any idea about the sort of, I don't know, the plot line they're looking at? Have you got anything you can share with us?
3: No idea. They'd been out with David and Brody a couple of times and had a look at the track and done some filming. So, it's a cool thing to be happening to Alice Springs and for Fink.
0: Oh, it is.
3: Yeah.
0: It is.
3: Yeah.
0: This weekend, as you said, you're on a KTM, you're in the seniors class. It's funny, there's masters, seniors, and what's after that? Veterans.
3: Veterans, yes.
0: Veterans beyond. Yep. So you'll be a veteran next year.
3: Correct. Yes. Yeah. Yeah.
0: Have
3: Prop
0: you been,
3: old.
0: What's the preparation look like? Have you been on the track? Have you had a look at it?
3: I went down on Sunday. I went to Fink from Deepwell back to Deepwell. And it's going to be, as we're coming, there was a lot of people down there, of course, but as it was coming back, it's obviously people were arriving here on the weekend, so there were droves of people going down, so it's going to have a lot of traffic on it this week.
0: And I spoke to Glenn Orrick maybe a week and a bit ago. He said it's going to be very rough. How's it look from
3: you? It is. Glenn unfortunately got criticised by a few people on Facebook for grading it, but I think he does a great job and always has done a great job. But that, even the bits that he'd graded were starting to rough up. So those criticisms were unnecessary, and people obviously don't have a clue.
0: But you can't please all the people all the time.
3: That's right.
0: I mean, and there was, you know how it was maybe 3 to 4 years ago? It was super fast because there was a lot of track work done.
3: Yeah.
0: And it has roughed up since then.
3: Well, back in my day, Brashy, we'd get on at Deepwell, we'd get on the road to Rodinga, and that's whatever, 20, 25 Ks of road section. That was just completely flat. So, and still fun. It was still great. Just because the track's flat, it doesn't make it any more or less, you know, challenging or not.
0: You're still obviously having fun.
3: Yes.
0: So when it comes, you'll get through, you know, scrutineering, I assume. You get through prologue.
3: Hopefully I'll get through scrutineering.
0: What happens if anyone gets rubbed out at scrutineering?
3: Oh, I don't think it'll happen. Our town is too kind to Fink competitors for them
0: just
3: to not get through.
0: Fixed.
3: Yeah, yeah. Someone will know someone and... Someone will have the parts, or someone will have the expertise to look after them. So yeah, it's a great community.
0: Yeah. So any of your kids riding? Your girls had a go.
3: They've grown up with motorbikes. They've all had motorbikes.
0: Yeah.
3: Angus is the only one not with us this year. He just joined the army, and he's going through.
0: Angus ridden it?
3: No, he's always had a thought to do it, but I've never pushed it on them.
0: Yeah, yeah.
3: Belle, my second daughter, was the only one to do it in 2014. But my third daughter, Imogen, she's the one that's showing an interest in doing it. So we'll see. Stress me out when they want to do that.
0: That's okay. Don't get stressed.
3: No, not at all.
0: In terms of the pointy end of the race for the bikes, I mean, David Walsh back to go for the sixth.
3: David's picked up where he's left off, and yeah, he's super fast. And what a great team, David, Brody, and Corey.
0: Yeah.
3: Corey's so fast.

0: focused. He's such a good kid, and I hope he does really well. So it'll be an interesting event this year
1: Do you
0: in
1: think,
0: regards to the pointy end.
1: but given, David wants to get that number one plate back from a teammate.
0: True. But I mean, I think that's just going to make Honda stronger.
1: Yeah,
0: those
1: been a
0: boys
1: while.
0: bouncing off each other. And yeah, it has been a long time. I think it was,
1: I don't think they've had a number
0: 2013
1: one.
0: Was one of the Smith boys, that came home. And yeah, so it's been a long time between drinks, but I think KTM are now tied with Honda as to who has the most wins. So that's going to be interesting to see who gets the bragging rights at the end of this weekend.
1: Did you, when the producers of the Fink film turned up, did you give
0: them
1: any...
0: I like how you say film, that's something I'd say.
1: Yeah, that's a good film. did you say, look, you always remember the desert decides.
0: I didn't give them any of that.
1: Should be the tagline of the movie.
0: Well, probably, but I didn't give them any of that. They were just really curious. Like, three of the guys had flown directly from America to Alice Springs. So that they just got off a long flight and, yeah, we're a bit tired. So, yeah, they were very interested and very professional, but they didn't give anything away.
1: Okay. Hey, Rick, enjoy your weekend. Ride safely.
0: Thank you, Brushy.
1: Get back in one piece.
0: Yeah, that's the goal, isn't it?
1: Of course.
0: Get back in one piece and tell everyone how smooth the track was.
1: And make up stories.
0: Correct. Fishing stories.
1: Fink legend, two-time winner. Rick Hall, thank you.
0: Thanks, Brushy.
1: Oh, Rick's got to work in his voice. His voice is a bit crusty, but that doesn't matter when you're on a motorbike. Chairman Will Regan,
2: hi.
1: What's happened here?
2: Oh, it was nearly a dead heat between the Bengals and Luke Combs, but it's going only one way. It's one number away by Luke Combs.
1: Thanks, mate.
2: Cheers.

0: Country wins this morning. Luke Combs, one number away here on ABC Alice Springs. We're going to talk more about the Fink film after 7:30, after the 7:30 news. Let's head to the newsroom right now.
1: Good morning, James Elton and Catherine with ABC News. Northern Territory Police have released images of two cars they believe can help their investigation into the death of a man suspected to have been hit by a car in Alice Springs last month. The 57-year-old Indigenous man was found dead 9:30 on the night of May 20th along Lankittle Drive, but was seen on dash cam footage walking along the road an hour earlier. Police believe they've identified two cars which could contain potential witnesses, a silver single cab four-wheel drive ute and a sedan, which were both seen on Lankittle Drive that evening and may have seen the man. They're asking for anyone in the car or anyone who knows them or any witnesses of the incident itself to come forward. And Northern Territory Emergency Services are responding to a serious crash 3 kilometres north of Katherine. Police say they received reports of a single vehicle rollover just before 6 o'clock this morning. The Stuart Highway is closed in both directions and people are being urged to avoid the area. The Territory Coordinator has defended the timing of his involvement in a Central Australian critical minerals mine. Arafura Rare Earths last month announced its final investment decision to go ahead with the Nolans project. And yesterday, the government revealed the project would be the first significant project under the Territory Coordinator Act. The coordinator, Stuart Knowles, was asked why it was needed for his office to get involved at such a late stage.
2: The company also has plans around phase two, and phase two is not approved at this stage, so there is a lot of work around what that looks like, the approvals needed for it to then go into the second phase of the mine.
1: And also making news, a 21-year-old man's been rescued after slipping on ice in Kosciuszko National Park yesterday. Multiple agencies were called to Carruthers Peak on Monday afternoon to reports a man had become injured while on a bushwalk. Police, paramedics and fire and rescue attended the scene to treat the man for a leg injury. Two other bushwalkers were also assessed by paramedics. And that's the latest from the newsroom, Brashy.
0: Don't go on the ice. It's going to be bad.
1: Yeah.
0: Can I tell you something? And I know you're wearing a leather jacket. Your Malcolm Turnbull style leather jacket.
1: I'm Turnbulling it. I'm Snowy 2.0.
0: How many billions? Stop. So currently at Tyndall near Katherine, it's 13.6 degrees. In Alice, it's 15.6. We're having a heat wave. So you are actually colder than Alice and colder than Tennant Creek. One listener just said 12 degrees in Elliot at the moment. So, for whatever reason, the top end is warmer than the centre in Barkly.
1: We're in the upside-down world, Brashy.
0: It is an upside-down, inverse, strange kind of world. Hey, you heard about the Fink film? The food movie about the Fink Desert Race. Chris Hemsworth. We're just going to speak to Kelsey Branford, VP of the Fink Desert Race. Oh. You know, Thor, Chris Hemsworth. Yeah. He's got a production.
1: And a top-end
0: correct
1: guy.
0: He's got a production company. They've been scouting to do a Fink feature film at some point. Yeah. So how's that?
1: Well, you know, one of the things that is cool about the news is sometimes journalists will get a role in a film as a journalist.
0: Well, you could. Do you want to come down?
1: So, you know, I'm just saying, you know, you could angle for yourself in that.
0: As they say, I've got a great face for radio.
1: Stuart Brash as himself.
0: Mr. James Elton, a good face for radio. That's me. And it should never go anywhere near a TV screen or any sort of screen for that matter. So thank you. Hey, James, enjoy.
1: All right, bye.
0: We'll catch James Elton at 8:30 for headlines. But as I said, we're talking about Fink, the film.
3: This morning on AM.
4: Hi, Melissa Clark here. Millions of Australian workers on award wages are finding out today if they're getting a pay rise. Tough going for those working in Australia's property market as interest rates and tax changes cause a significant slowdown.
5: Just the inquiry over the last kind of, not even a month, probably 3 weeks has

0: completely dropped off. It's been a free fall.
1: A lot of our brokers haven't written a loan in 4 weeks, not one.
2: And Donald Trump claims success in convincing Benjamin Netanyahu not to attack Lebanon's capital, Beirut, and Hezbollah not to attack Israel. I hope you'll join me for those stories soon on AM.
3: As I mentioned before, it is Tom Gleeson's birthday, of course, host of Hard Quiz. Sally says, hi, Brashy. Speaking of Tom Gleeson, do you know if there's another new series? I love watching the old runs through. Yeah, I don't know. I assume so, Sally, because why would you get rid of the ABC's most popular show? I suggest. Tony says, on second thoughts, and this is, we've asked you for your, what would your specialist topic be on Hard Quiz? Tony says, on second thoughts, my special subject would be the books of Jack Cazell. I know for certain that less than 100 have been read by anyone. I know every word of every book intimately. There you go. Well done. And I did like Bob's Hard Quiz topic, NT number plates. What about Fink? That could be someone's specialist topic.
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3: Between now and 8 o'clock, we'll hear from the Minister for the Prevention of Domestic Violence here in the NT. They're looking for a new advisory group. We'll talk about that. But right now, first there was the race. Then there was the doco, Dylan Rivers' long-form doco, There and Back. And now it looks like Hollywood wants in on the action with talk of Fink, the film. The chatter started last week with the Fink Desert Race announcing Australian Hollywood star Chris Hemsworth's Wild State Production House is looking to bring the Fink Desert Race to the world. On Facebook, it is said, the Fink Desert Race is set for the global spotlight with Wild State, the media company founded by Australian actor Chris Hemsworth and producer Ben Grayson, entering an exclusive partnership with the iconic event to develop a feature film inspired by the legendary Desert Race. Kelsey Branford is the Fink Desert Race Vice President. Kelsey, good morning.
7: Good morning. How are you?
3: I'm good. Who's playing you? Yourself?
7: I don't know that I'll make an appearance at all, but yeah, how crazy.
3: What do we know? What do we know? What? Because we also heard from Rick Hall saying he's been visited by the production house already. So how did this all come about?
7: Yeah, so late last year, we had Wild State reach out. And of course, I'm thinking, no way. Like, what? But Chris himself told them, the people we spoke to, they live and work in Los Angeles, and they said he wants to do this project and he wants to do it about this race. So we had been going a little bit back and forth with them, and then they said, we want to come there. So they flew in about 4 or 5 weeks ago, and we had them, you know, talk to a whole bunch of people from all different parts of the race, with two script writers, and the producer and the director. So of what they hope will be a scripted Fink movie.
3: So a Fink feature movie.
7: Mm-hmm.
3: Now, will Chris Hemsworth be starring in said movie?
7: I understand that, yes, the role will be written for Chris.
3: True.
7: So, it's a bit exciting.
3: Is this a little bit like how Brad Pitt in F1, which was on our screens just recently? So similar idea?
7: Yes. So similar. Obviously, we would love a budget like that, but I'm not too sure that we'll reach the heights of Formula One movie. But the idea, and this is the thing that I think got a bit confusing for people online, because they kept comparing to Dylan Rivers, obviously, that you mentioned there.
3: Yeah.
7: His was stunningly amazing, as we all know. Not the same. That's documentary. This fully scripted. So you can imagine real race, like the Formula One, real sport, just fictional team / rider. Like, not, it is based, a story is based in the race.
3: Okay.
7: So it is, it is a purely fictional movie, scripted and written for Chris Hemsworth, yes.
3: And we don't know who the inspiration for Chris Hemsworth is. Is it?
7: We don't.
3: He a bike rider? Is he a driver?
7: I have a feeling he'll be a bike rider. I think in this one, he loves motorbikes. He loves racing motorbikes. I think his kids all race. I definitely think that he'll be a motorbike rider.
3: Okay, basing himself on David Walsh,
7: I honestly don't think that he will, I think they'll try to make sure it is like a genuine this could happen type of scenario, but I don't think he'll be based on any one person in particular. I reckon they might take a little bit of everyone, is my understanding. But, of course, I would imagine that he's probably going to be at the pointy end of the field.
3: Of course, he's not going to be sort of like someone just got a bike off at the shop and just decided to ride.
7: But you've got to remember he's got to be this whole person that has a whole life and a whole backstory and a whole, you know, that's interesting for a movie. So I reckon the scriptwriters are meaning as many people as they can. So the script's not fully formed, and the reason they're coming is they've obviously got to put it all together, meet a lot of people, write the script, and then have a movie to pitch, really, to Hollywood, I guess.
3: Is it a done deal, or literally it's a work in progress?
7: Work in progress. He's very keen. That's the one thing. Like, he really wants to get this movie made. We are just like, what world are we living in? Like, I would have never picked that, you know, Thor would be starring in a scripted Think movie. But, it's pretty exciting.
3: But he's got links. The Hemsworth's got links to Catherine, I'm pretty sure.
7: Certainly,
3: to the top end.
7: Yes, absolutely. He knows about the race. He is a fan of the race. I think his kids love the race. So I think it was something, it was really funny. John, the producer, he's a great guy. He was like, yeah, Chris said something like, I want to make a movie that my kids will actually watch. We sort of had a chuckle and thought that's really cool. But yeah, it is just at this point in time, it is something, a project that he wants to do, and his team are hopefully making it happen.
3: Is Chris Hemsworth coming for this weekend's race?
7: I'm not aware that he is, but these guys flew in very quickly when they needed to visit previously. So who knows? But no, we're not planning on Chris being here. But his team are coming in, obviously. I think we've got about 9 Wild State people across, including the directors and the director and those script writers. The script writers, this is terrible. I should know their name off by heart, but it's Dan Walzer and Ricky Straub, I think his name is Straub, and they wrote Concrete Cowboys that stars Idris Elba and Caleb from Stranger Things.
3: Yeah, yeah.
7: They took the premise of, I think it's in Philadelphia, like cowboys, concrete cowboys, the guys on horses in the city, and made that into a movie, a scripted movie. So they are known for taking something that is real and putting it into a scripted world. So
3: do we know if there's a budget, what the budget is? Do we know if the NTG have thought about putting money into this?
7: Yeah, so one of the things that will obviously happen while they're here is the team will meet. We've connected them in with Screen Territory, just naturally because we want to utilise as much local stuff if this does go to head. It's in a bit of a different realm right now because normally there's a project and it's going to happen and then we talk, you know, in the industry they talk. But this one is obviously being developed, so it's still in development. But they'll have the conversations anyway. You wouldn't come all the way from Los Angeles not to. But yeah, they'll be catching up on Thursday, I believe, with Screen Territory, which is great.
3: So what's next? So they come, they get an idea of the race, they write a script. Do we know the process over the next six months, a year?
7: Yeah, so obviously, and this is the other thing, making movies takes a long time. So they'll come here. We are going to shoot a little bit. Fink is managing that project with Wild State, not for the movie itself. If anything needs to be in it, it'll obviously be used, but it'll be used to help pitch the project. So once the scriptwriters write it, it'll form part of a pitch package that they'll go out to, I guess, studios with to, and then fully cost it out. You know, this is how much it's going to cost. This is what we need, rah-rah, and see if anyone picks it up.
3: Do you reckon it's going to happen? Do you reckon it's going to be made?
7: I don't know. Like, I'm a Taurus,

0: so I have to be like cautiously optimistic and plan for the worst case. But, you know, who knows? Hopefully someone loves us. We're the best thing ever, so hopefully.
1: Oh, such good news. Very, very exciting. Hey, Kelsey, we'll talk more about this. We'll talk more about the race, obviously, but that is an interesting development on the Fink front.
0: Yeah, and we'll have to introduce you to them all.
1: Yes. Yeah, well, bring him in. I know Emma Haskins is desperate to speak to the producers, so if that's possible, it'd be great.
0: We will.
1: Thanks, Kelsey.
0: Thanks, Stuart.
1: Kelsey Branford, Vice President of the Fink Desert Race. Fink the film. It's coming. It's a thing. Right now, though, we're going to catch up with the Minister for the Prevention of Domestic Violence, Robin Carl, in just a moment. They're looking for a new advisory group, but also talk about a range of other issues. But here's Tammy Terrell and Marvin Gaye. Ain't no mountain high enough.

0: Ain't no mountain high enough. Marvin Gaye, Tammy Terrell. It's 11 away from 8. You're on breakfast. And the Minister for the Prevention of Domestic Violence here in the NT has announced the formation of a new Aboriginal advisory group to fight DV here in the Northern Territory. Now, the Domestic, Family and Sexual Violence Aboriginal Advisory Group, or AAG for short, will replace the previous board. Now, an EIO process will look for members with experience in domestic, family and sexual violence policy programs and service. It will comprise 11 members, including an independent chair, and they'll meet four times a year in Darwin. Robin Carl, Minister for Prevention and Domestic Violence, joins us. Robin Carl, good morning.
1: Good morning, and good morning to everyone down in beautiful Central Australia.
0: Why the need for a new board? Didn't we already have one?
1: Well, we did have one, but it needed a revision. There was some challenges within the existing structure, and I wanted to actually expand it to get more representation from on the ground. So talking to the group, talking to the people who are on it, who many of whom I hope will still remain on it, we looked at how we could actually make it more hands-on, more representative, and so that's why we revised it and called out for new applications. And the other critical element was so that the members of the advisory group feel very comfortable talking about issues and very comfortable sharing information, I elected that we'll have an independent chair so that that person doesn't guide the discussion so much as just assist the discussion.
0: Has that been one of the issues in the past?
1: Well, I think that many people will know that very often the reports that were meant to be published online just didn't appear. There were some challenges around the focus. There was some discussion around what happens in communities and what can we be doing there. There was some feedback that they didn't feel that that was actually at the forefront of what needed to happen. So I think with anything, it's always really important to give something a refresh if people are feeling it's a little bit stale. And this is exactly what this does. And I'm really excited to see who puts their hands up to join us.
0: It sounds like you're feeling though there weren't enough community voices on the board previously.
1: No, I thought that it would be better to have a broader group from right across the territory. Absolutely, it was a relatively small group, and it was not necessarily allowing those smaller areas to actually come in and get involved. So I'm really hoping that we'll see some interest from some of the more remote communities to get involved.
0: Advisory bodies are often just that, advisory bodies, and governments can ignore their advice. I mean, what real change will this new advisory body have in steering policy here in the Northern Territory?
1: Well, I'm not the sort of person who ignores people when they put an opinion through. Stuart, I think I've proved that time and time again in my career here in the Northern Territory, and I'm really, really keen to have these people participate, to have their voices heard. I've spent a lot of time going out to communities and talking to various, particularly the smaller non-government organisations who work in the domestic violence space, who very much felt that they were being drowned out by some of the much larger organisations. And this is their chance to jump on board and to really be pushing forward, to have a say in helping us look to solutions that can be put into our communities, particularly our remote communities, to really address the scourge that is domestic violence. We've had some fantastic results over the last 12 to 18 months with the changes that we've put in play. We've seen a reduction in domestic violence across the Northern Territory of 13%. Which is just phenomenal. And I just know that there are people out there who have some fantastic ideas which will work in their particular communities, and they deserve to be heard, and that's what we'll be doing.
0: You were saying there about some voices being drowned out by the bigger voice. Are you saying that you want to hear voices different than those people say in the sector? And, you know, often I speak to people like WASCA and so on. Are you saying their voices are too loud versus other voices?
1: Yeah, I think absolutely. Sometimes they are too loud because they're far more organized.

0: One size does not fit all, and what works in one community won't necessarily work in another community. So it's really critical that we hear from as many people as possible who are working so hard in this area. I've talked to, and they're other not-for-profits, they are other coalface frontline workers. It's just that they're quite small and they're working specifically in their areas, but they have some great ideas. I've seen some fabulous micro businesses that have been created in different regions that have brought young people in to sit down and have yarning circles around what's happening in their lives, that have seen really positive influences the ripple out into the communities they live in. So I think those people absolutely deserve a seat at the table.
1: It's 5 away from 8 o'clock. You did point to the statistics. Now, if you look at the local stats and for Alice and Tennant Creek, for the year ending March 2026, there's been a 20% drop in DV assaults in Alice and Tennant Creek. Now, what do you put that down to? What is going on? And can you put it down to any particular strategy?
0: Well, it comes down to not doing the same thing the same way and expecting a different result. So we looked very hard at the way things were being done in across the territory, and we started in Alice Springs because that was the highest profile area of challenge. And so we looked at how do we address what causes domestic violence? How do we stop before we start? So we implemented the Circuit Breaker program, where the team are out there working very hard with families and children to address those root causes. We then funded, ramped up the co-responder model. We looked at making sure that perpetrators were held to account for their actions. So it's a whole of government combination of various things, but we are absolutely seeing that by doing that and doing things differently, as you said, a 20% reduction in domestic violence in Alice Springs is just phenomenal. And I just want to congratulate all of those people who are working so hard on the ground and are achieving these results and literally changing lives for the better. It's very exciting, and I just hope that we see that continue and we see that benefit spread right across the territory.
1: Just a few minutes before we hit 8 o'clock, Minister, but yesterday the NT Children's Commissioner released a new report that found 1 in 3 children in out-of-home care from 2024 to 2025 were the subject of at least one alleged harm notification, which was more than double the amount of reports from the previous year. What do you make of that finding, that report which came out yesterday?
0: Well, I think it's a little... So now we know that the Children's Commissioner has two speeds: do nothing and then knee-jerk.
1: What do you mean?
0: So if you look at when this report was constructed, it was only constructed over the last couple of weeks, and very much appears to be directed at not liking what is actually happening in the child protection space from a government point of view. The reality is that in the report itself, it actually says that the data isn't validated, that it's not reliable. And so she's put together a report that hasn't got validated data, that hasn't been able to be tested and to be sure that it's correct, doesn't make any mention of the fact that children, yes, children can be in care, but what they also do quite regularly is self-place. And I can tell you, I have one particular instance of a young person who self-placed 2 years ago, and since self-placing has had a further 29 notifications of harm, but that child technically is still in the care of the CE.
1: Okay.
0: So
1: The commissioner said 1 in 3 children out of home care in that 1 year were the subject of at least one alleged harm. So you're saying that is or is not true?
0: So she's drawn data from two separate sources, so there's likely duplication. She hasn't validated the data, so she can't say if it's correct or not because she hasn't taken the time to actually validate the data.
1: You seem to be accusing, you said the commission's got two speeds. What are you saying? That she obviously is interesting to point out some of the problems with out-of-home care, because that is part of this debate at the moment. So what's the other speed you're talking about?
0: Well, I haven't seen her come up with too many solutions, but so there have been a couple of really, really difficult situations with young people in home care in the past, and neither one of them, the two that come to mind, is a 13-year-old who was the victim of horrendous domestic violent assault and rape, and who the perpetrator was then sentenced to jail. And of course, we have Kumanjai Little Baby. Neither one of those has the Children's Commissioner taken an interest interest in to do further investigation around that. So, but the other thing
1: didn't the Children's Commissioner said she was up for being part of a group to investigate into these issues? I thought that was being raised for all the way after those tragic situations. So she hasn't been missing in action.
0: I actually asked her

0: about the 13-year-old, and was I asked the department to reach out to her on that one, and was advised that she decided not to look into that one any further. And as for Kumanjai Little Baby, she made the announcement that she'd be interested to head up the review after the review was announced as to who was doing it. So, but one of the things
1: that's fair enough. I mean, she's put her hand up. She said she's there and available, and you've ignored her on that front.
0: I didn't ignore her. She was not proactive. I actually met with her the day before, and the next day she said that I hadn't met with her. So I did actually meet with her and say, look, this is what we're going to do, and I will make sure that whoever this is doing this is aware of your interest, and they will, I have no doubt,
1: Minister, reach out to you. I've got 15 seconds. Would you add her to the inquiry if she wanted to? Would you add her to that inquiry?
0: The inquiry's not being run by me, and the person who is running it is aware of all of the people who are wanting to have a chat with them, and I have no doubt they will chat with her.
1: Thank you, Minister. Got to go. It's 8 o'clock.
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3: Good morning, Darlene Jean Wong with ABC News. A serious crash 3 kilometres north of Katherine has closed the Stuart Highway in both directions. Northern Territory Emergency Services are responding at the scene. Police say they received reports of a single vehicle rollover just before 6 o'clock this morning. Motorists are being urged to avoid the area as the Stuart Highway is expected to remain closed for most of the morning. Unions are hoping for a pay increase for minimum wage workers as the Fair Work Commission's annual wage review is handed down today. Isabella Tolhurst reports.
4: Each year, the Fair Work Commission reviews Australia's minimum wage and decides whether or not pay rates should increase. The Australian Council of Trade Unions is hoping for a 6% pay rise for the country's lowest paid workers, but the Australian Industry Group, which represents businesses, have said that would be ludicrous and that businesses cannot absorb such costs. But ACTU boss Sally McManus says wage increases benefit businesses too.
5: If they don't get this pay increase, they'll cut back on spending in businesses. Sometimes it's food and sometimes it's going to the doctor.
4: Any changes come into effect on the 1st of July.
3: Anti-poverty organisation Oxfam is warning of a growing gap between Australia's wealthiest people and ordinary households. Sam Wilkinson has more.
6: Oxfam Australia's analysis of the 2026 Australian Financial Review's rich list has found that the collective wealth of Australia's billionaires increased by $25.67 billion over the past year. They say the figure could have lifted nearly 1 million Australians out of poverty. Among the other cost of living pressures it could have eased include covering household electricity bills for every Australian household for well over a year and covering the cost of grocery bills for almost 3 million households for a year. Oxfam has renewed its calls for a tax on the super rich and broader tax reform to tackle inequality.
3: Overseas, the UN says it's deeply alarmed by Israel's escalation of military activities in Lebanon. Israel's government has ordered strikes on the southern suburbs of Beirut as Hezbollah fired rockets at northern Israel. The latest attacks come despite a nominal ceasefire that has been in place since the 17th of April. United Nations spokesperson Stefan Dujarric says the UN is deeply alarmed.
7: We reiterate that civilians and civilian infrastructure must not be targeted. We urge all actors to respect the cessation of hostilities and avoid further escalation. We condemn all the loss of civilian lives.
3: The US state of Florida is suing OpenAI and its boss, Sam Altman, over child safety risks. Prosecutors claim the company knowingly released and aggressively marketed its ChatGPT to the public while concealing serious risks. The lawsuit references two separate shootings where the alleged gunmen were reported to have asked ChatGPT questions while planning their crimes, but OpenAI insists its models repeatedly encouraged the individuals to seek real-world support. Florida Attorney General James Altimer says they're sending a message to OpenAI.
8: We're here to announce that we recently filed a monumental civil lawsuit against Sam Altman and ChatGPT for endangering our kids and deceiving parents into believing that this application

0: is safe for use. It's clearly not. People are getting hurt, parents are getting deceived, and they need to pay for it.
1: Experts are describing a new pancreatic cancer drug trial as one of the biggest breakthroughs in decades. The trial of 500 pancreatic cancer patients found that a daily pill doubled survival time and could stop tumour growth in most cases. PanKind, also known as Pancreatic Cancer Australia, says the findings are significant because there are currently few effective treatments for the disease. CEO Michelle Stewart says the drug could be a game changer for one of the world's deadliest cancers.
2: It's really amazing, actually. So sometimes we see announcements of new treatments that might work in like a really small group of people, like 5% of patients. But for 90% of patients to have this mutation and therefore maybe to respond, it is a huge breakthrough.
1: In the weather today, sunny, apart from the chance of morning fog in the Western Daly District, cooler in the Lasseter and Simpson districts. Darwin right now, it's 20 degrees, top of 31. Katherine, 15 now, top of 33. Tennant Creek, 16 now, top of 31. And Alice Springs, 16 with a top of 25 degrees. And that's ABC News.
3: Good morning, welcome to AM. I'm Melissa Clark in Canberra, coming to you from Ngunnawal country and acknowledging other custodians. On today's program, millions of Australian workers on award wages are finding out today if they're getting a pay rise. And Donald Trump claims success in de-escalating the conflict between Israel and Hezbollah, but should we be confident it will last?
4: In a word, no. It's unlikely that either one of those parties will interpret the agreement the same way that Trump would like them to interpret it.
3: But first, the sweeping changes to tax in the federal budget have been presented by the government as a win for prospective first home buyers. But with property prices starting to drop in Sydney, Melbourne and Canberra, some in the market for their first home are holding off purchasing, scared the market will soften even further. Oliver Gordon reports.
5: National home values flatlined in May, leaving first home buyers like Daniel spooked.
6: I am quite worried that if I was to find the right place now and jump on it, in the next 2-3 years as these changes are implemented and start to take effect, that I could basically be losing equity that I had put into that house.
5: The 29-year-old engineer from Hobart is pleased the federal government is making it easier for younger people like him to enter the property market, but isn't convinced he'll benefit in the long run.
6: So it's hard not to see it just as a bit of a tax grab, because I think over the course of my lifetime under these changes, I'll pay much more tax than I would have otherwise.
5: Last week, the federal government introduced the first tranche of legislation to the lower house, outlining plans to replace the capital gains tax discount with an inflation-based system and limit negative gearing for property investors. The announcement of the proposed changes, along with higher interest rates and weaker consumer confidence, are weighing on demand for housing. While prices are flatlining in submarkets, they're dropping in Melbourne and Sydney. Jeff Anderson is a Melbourne-based buyers and vendors advocate.
7: Just had a meeting with one of the senior managers at Westpac. She was telling me that they, a lot of her brokers haven't written a loan in 4 weeks, not one. And that's one of the big four. That tells you the people aren't... They're all sitting back waiting to see where this all settles.
5: The real estate expert says schemes like the government's 5% deposit initiative for first home buyers were being used regularly by his customers until recently.
7: 100%. Up until 4 weeks ago, that was definitely the case. I had loads of clients buying with a 5% deposit scheme. However, now a lot of the people that have taken up that scheme that have purchased in the last 6 to 12 months, many of them, very concerned they're going into negative territory. If the market does drop 5, 6, 7% or 10%, the property's worth less than the mortgage, right? If they're borrowing 95% with a 5% deposit and the market comes back 7%, they're in negative territory. So I think a lot of buyers are very concerned about that scenario.
5: Last week's national auction clearance rate was just 54.5%, a six-year low. Treasurer Jim Chalmers says the government's tax system overhaul isn't the only factor behind the change. But Melbourne mortgage broker Damien Roylance says he's seen interest from first home buyers plummet since the budget announcements.
8: We've got a decent, like, you know, demographic across Brisbane, you know, New South Wales, you know, and Victoria, the eastern seaboard. And just the inquiry over the last kind of, what is that, not even a month, probably 3 weeks, has just completely dropped off. It's been a free.

0: fall.
1: Since 1999, incomes have only risen half as much as house prices, pushing the cost of property well beyond the reach of many Australians. For mortgage broker Damien Roylance, the proposed changes take away the opportunity to build wealth through property previous generations had.
2: Australia's wealth's been built on property. So many people have got wealthy by property, and they will never have the same chance again, I don't believe.
1: But the government would argue that more young people will be able to access the property market. What would you say to that?
2: Yeah, they'll get in and they'll hold a property, but it won't grow in value as quick as it has in the past.
1: Treasury estimates the proposed overhaul of negative gearing and capital gains tax would slow house price growth by 2% over 2 years, compared with no change. Whether that's a good thing or not depends on your perspective.
3: Oliver Gordon. Millions of Australian workers on minimum and award wages will today find out if they're getting a pay rise. The Fair Work Commission is set to hand down its annual wage review decision, which could affect 2.8 million workers. For more, I spoke earlier to National Work reporter Bronwyn Herbert. Bronwyn, what are the key numbers we're watching today?
4: Look, Mel, the annual wage review is a really significant economic decision. It determines whether to adjust pay for workers on minimum wages and modern awards, which is around actually one in five employees, and it effectively sets the base wage floor across the economy. Now, the Australian Council of Trade Unions upgraded its claim in this case for workers, calling for a 6% pay rise after Treasury recently forecast inflation would hit 5% by the middle of the year. Look, business groups want much less. They're calling for roughly a rise in the 3 to 3.9% range, warning bigger increases to award wages could lift costs and risk jobs.
3: So what's the expectation around where the Commission is going to land on this?
4: Historically, the Commission tends to land somewhere in the middle. Last year, it awarded a 3.5% increase, and most economists expect a moderate increase in that range of 3.8 to 4.5% wage rise. But this year's decision is complicated because of those persistent cost of living pressures on workers, alongside concerns inflation could pick up again. So the Commission is essentially being asked to strike a balance, and the new wage rates would take effect from the 1st of July.
3: And Bronwyn, where has the government landed on what it wants out of this, given it wants to support workers but would also be keeping an eye on that rising inflation?
4: Yes, the federal government hasn't nominated a figure, but it says workers should receive a real above inflation pay rise. So essentially supporting a real wage increase, but leaving that final call to the independent umpire. Here's the Treasurer Jim Chalmers speaking about it this morning.
5: Governments, for good reason, don't nominate a specific number, but we've made our view extremely clear on this occasion, as we have on other occasions. We need to see a sustainable real wage increase for millions of workers on awards and on the minimum wage. This is a really important way to help people with the cost of living.
3: The Treasurer Jim Chalmers there, and before him our reporter Bronwyn Herbert. The federal government's plan to restrict gambling advertising is facing criticism from anti-gambling advocates and crossbench MPs, who argue Labor's draft laws are full of loopholes that will do little to protect children. The details of the legislation show nighttime footy games and other sports aired after 8:30 at night can still contain betting ads. Here's political reporter Sarah Tomevska.
6: Gambling reform advocate Mark Kempster knows what addiction is like.
7: Oh, I was betting every day, every hour. I was betting at work. I was betting after work, on the weekends. I was betting before I put my son to bed at night.
6: Gambling apps on his phone made betting dangerously easy, but he says the culture around gambling didn't help.
7: The advertising is definitely a huge part of it. Like, even back then, it was this idea that it was cool to do it with your friends, and it was a blokey, masculine thing to do, I suppose. And I come from a very sporty environment. I played a lot of footy down here in Tassie where I live, and it was in that type of culture, I suppose.
6: The link between sports and gambling.
8: Brilliant work by David Pocock.
6: Something former Wallabies captain and independent Senator David Pocock knows well.
9: There seems to have been something that's just gone through the roof over the last
0: decade.
6: He's among several crossbenchers and advocates who argue Labor's draft laws don't go far enough, pointing out the bill implements just 3 of 31 recommendations in the late Peter Murphy's report on gambling.
0: The big ones from the Murphy report were a full gambling ad ban, a national regulator, and banning inducements. This bill doesn't do any of those things.
6: The draft laws would ban gambling ads around school pickup and drop-off times, block online ads for under 18s, and limit gambling ads to 3 per hour on daytime TV with a total ban during live sports. But after 8:30pm, gambling ads would still be allowed during scheduled and unscheduled breaks like halftime or weather delays. The changes have been labelled draconian by the gambling lobby, but prominent anti-gambling advocate Reverend Tim Costello says
9: that is a profound failure to de-link gambling and sport.
6: Short of implementing a total ad ban and a national regulator, Reverend Costello says there is a key change Labor should make.
9: To actually say we are going to ban inducements. Inducements are the most, well, evil, predatory feature of the gambling industry.
6: Mark Kempster agrees, but he says there are positives in the proposed reforms.
7: Like in terms of banning advertising at stadiums and on players' jerseys, that is a really good thing and I'll give them the credit for that.
6: Independent MP Kate Chaney says there is a broad appetite for change, even among Labor MPs.
10: People across the political spectrum tell me that they know this is what their community wants. And I think if there was a conscience vote on this, a much stronger reform package would sail through the House and the Senate.
6: Communications Minister Annika Wells says Labor's reforms will minimise children's exposure to gambling ads and break the link between sport and gambling. The Greens and Coalition have been critical but are yet to state a formal position on the legislation.
3: Sarah Tomevska, you're listening to AM where the time is 8:15. To international news now, and the US president says he's spoken to Israel's Prime Minister Benjamin Netanyahu and convinced him not to launch attacks on the Lebanese capital, Beirut. But it's not the only call Donald Trump has made, speaking through intermediaries to the Lebanese militant group Hezbollah and convincing it to stop attacking Israel. The phone call diplomacy followed an announcement by Iran that it was suspending talks with the US on ending the broader regional war in protest over Israel's conduct in Lebanon. Middle East correspondent Matthew Doran is in Jerusalem.
11: Mel, good morning. It has been an incredibly tense day, but it appears that the pressure valve here may have been released through an intervention by the US President Donald Trump. Beirut was on edge for most of the day after a declaration from the Israeli Prime Minister Benjamin Netanyahu that he had ordered strikes on Dahiya in the city's south, a suburb which is often referred to as Hezbollah's stronghold in the Lebanese capital. Now, that had followed intensifying fighting between the Lebanese militant group and Israeli forces in the south of the country over the weekend, Israel expanding its ground invasion of the south and continuing its deadly attacks on cities and towns. Hezbollah, in turn, launching volley after volley of rockets and explosive drones at Israeli troops inside southern Lebanon and on Israeli border communities as well. We know that many people had fled Dahiya, worried about what was coming, but those strikes didn't actually begin. And then we heard from Donald Trump. He made an announcement on his Truth Social platform where he said that he had a very productive phone call with Prime Minister Benjamin Netanyahu, or Bibi as he calls him, and he said that there would be no troops going to Beirut and any troops that are on their way have already been turned back. He then added that he'd also, through highly placed representatives, had a very good call with Hezbollah and they had agreed that all shooting would stop, that Israel wouldn't attack them and that they would not attack Israel. Now, there are two significant points there if what he says he secured is the case. First, he has managed to pressure pressure Benjamin Netanyahu into pulling back, and the Israeli Prime Minister has been facing significant pressure from the military and also from Israeli politicians to escalate this. But secondly, the US President is saying he's spoken to Hezbollah here in some form, and the US, as does Australia, considers Hezbollah a terrorist organisation. So regardless of what concessions he's managed to get, that in and of itself is significant, and one of Hezbollah's MPs in the Lebanese parliament says the group is in agreement. So we'll need to watch to see how this plays out in the coming hours, whether or not it's as watertight as the president makes it sound. Benjamin Netanyahu, for his part, already saying that Israel will continue to operate as planned in southern Lebanon.
3: And Matt, this of course leads to the question of what does it mean for negotiations between the US and Iran more broadly?
11: It certainly does, and that might have been what forced Donald Trump's hand here, the declaration overnight from Iran that it was suspending talks on a peace deal with the US in protest over Israel's actions in Lebanon. If we cast our minds back to early April, when the US and Iran agreed to a ceasefire in their war, there was this immediate dispute as to whether Lebanon was covered by the truce. Iran and mediators Pakistan said it was. Israel, supported by the US, considered it to be separate, even though this conflict began as a result of Hezbollah weighing into the broader conflict. Iran said it viewed Israel and the US as connected, and it was holding the US responsible for what was going on. And since his post about talking to Benjamin Netanyahu and Hezbollah, Donald Trump has also said that talks with Iran are progressing at a rapid pace, even though he told the American network NBC just before that he also hadn't heard from Iran saying talks are off. So they might be on, they might be off. We need to express some caution in necessarily accepting what the US president is saying about those negotiations, considering how often he's talked up the prospect of progress and it hasn't happened, and there are still considerable sticking points at play there.
3: Matthew Doran in Jerusalem. And for more on the diplomatic moves by Donald Trump, I spoke a short time ago to Patrick Clawson, the Director for Research at the Washington Institute for Near East Policy. Patrick Clawson, thanks very much for speaking to AM this morning.
12: Thank you for having me.
3: It seems Donald Trump's phone calls have seen both Benjamin Netanyahu and Hezbollah back down, for now at least. Is that likely to hold?
12: In a word, no. It's unlikely that either one of those parties will interpret the agreement the same way that Trump would like them to interpret it. And both of them have a history of, shall we say, nibbling at the sides or creatively interpreting agreements that they come to.
3: What does this mean for Donald Trump's broader efforts to get peace talks with Tehran underway? Does this at least create the opportunity or the space for those talks to progress, in your view?
12: Well, the more in which additional issues are brought into the discussion, the harder it is to reach an agreement between the United States and Iran. So if an agreement between the United States and Iran depends on resolving questions like the fighting in Lebanon, demands for reparations by the Iranians, U.S. demands for access to the 60% enriched uranium, all of that makes it much harder to reach an agreement. If you keep the agreement simple, then it's easier to reach. So bringing in the Lebanon fighting into this is going to make it harder to reach an agreement.
3: Nonetheless, Iran is insisting that it has to be part of any broader agreement. There are really different views here from Iran and Israel about just how much what's happening in Lebanon is linked to the conflict in Iran. Hezbollah is obviously the connection here. Can you tell us what the current state of the relationship is between Iran and Hezbollah?
12: Well, after Israeli attacks on Hezbollah over the last 2 years, an awful lot of the Hezbollah leadership has been replaced by people from the Iranian Revolutionary Guards, so that in effect, the Iranian Revolutionary Guards have a much more power, control, and say in what Hezbollah did today than they did a couple of years ago. And so if Iran says Hezbollah has to continue the fighting, Hezbollah has to continue the fighting.
3: Given we've seen Donald Trump make these phone calls to Hezbollah, or at least intermediaries, what does that tell us about America's relationship with this terrorist organization? Is that a notable moment that contact has been made?
12: Well, the United States has long talked to the Lebanese government, which, after all, claims that it is in charge of decisions in Lebanon, and that therefore Hezbollah has to pay attention to what it has to say. So the idea of the United States talking to people who say that they have some control over Hezbollah or some say over Hezbollah, that's not so new. If the United States were directly to speak to Hezbollah's leadership, that would be different. However, that does not seem to be what happened so far.
3: And can you give us an update on what the domestic pressures are on Donald Trump when it comes to trying to bring about a resolution to this conflict?
12: Well, the main problem that Trump faces is that he and many of his followers have long complained about forever wars and wanted to have a war that ends relatively quickly. And so if it looks like this war is going to drag on, then Trump has got quite a problem. And then in addition, of course, Trump would like to see the price of oil come down at the pump, the price of petrol. But that's frankly not as important as just simply ending the conflict to show that Trump is not getting the United States into another forever war in the Middle East.
3: Patrick Clawson, thank you very much for speaking to us this morning. I appreciate it.
12: Certainly. Thank you very much.
3: And Patrick Clawson is from the Washington Institute for Near East Policy. The UK government has published the biggest tranche of documents since the inquiry into the Iraq War, with the release of files relating to the appointment of Lord Peter Mandelson as the UK's ambassador to the US. Lord Mandelson was sacked last year because of his ties to the late pedophile financier Jeffrey Epstein. Europe Bureau Chief Ms. Zoe Vervoorde has been taking a look through the documents. Ms. Zoe, what stands out to you in these documents?
13: Well, Mel, there are 1,500 pages of official memos, emails and messages all relating to Lord Mandelson's role as the UK ambassador to the US. And I'm still making my way through all of these pages, but let me take you through some of what we've read so far. When Lord Mandelson was pitching for the role, he told the Foreign Secretary in a handwritten letter that he would never regret appointing him. How the government feels about that now, of course, we know. There's been a lot made of the security vetting, though not all of it, because it's been withheld for security reasons. But we've discovered that Lord Mandelson appeared to avoid giving over details about his foreign contacts. Later, after he'd been sacked, he refused to comply with a request to hand over any information or messages held on his personal phone. He made repeated criticisms of the Prime Minister. He said he lacks verve, as does the Cabinet as a whole. He said that Keir Starmer was not leading well, that he thought Number 10, the PM's office, was beleaguered, bereft, and required a complete revamp. And one of the more curious documents was about the fact that ahead of the US President Donald Trump's state visit to the UK last year, Trump wanted a British ministerial red box with the President of the United States inscribed as a gift from the government. These are the boxes that ministers here carry secret documents in. But as the visit approached, it was all a bit chaotic. They hadn't got the box sorted, and Mandelson described it as like something out of The Thick of It, which was that political satire show inside the UK government back in the early 2000s. But the box was eventually presented to Trump at Chequers.
3: How damaging is all of this for the Prime Minister Keir Starmer, given his leadership is already fairly beleaguered?
13: Well, probably not that damaging, Mel, for precisely that reason. He's already on such shaky ground over this whole affair. The fact that he appointed Lord Mandelson in the first place, he has apologised for, but that has not stopped the critics. Analysts here today, one commentator said this is like the bad news boomerang that just keeps coming back. The opposition reminded the country again today of Sir Keir's terrible lack of judgment in appointing Lord Mandelson in the first place, saying it was a failure visible from space that will define his premiership. But look, they've been criticising him all along for this. I don't think this makes it any worse for him than it already was.
3: Ms. Zoe Ford in London. More than 10 million Australians claimed about $31 billion worth of work-related expenses in their tax returns in the last financial year, many of those claims related to working from home. The average claim made by taxpayers is more than $3,000. And as the end of the current financial year nears, ABC business reporter Nassim Kadim spoke to the ATO Assistant Commissioner, Anita Challen, about what you can and can't claim this tax time.
14: There's a few things to remember. The first is that you need to actually be doing meaningful work at home. That excludes things like just checking a few emails in the morning or late at night. The second is to make sure that you have incurred additional expenses as a result of working from home. That can become tricky with apportionment. So that's things like increased internet bills or electricity bills. But you do need to make sure that you're excluding the things that may be used for private purposes, like the kids using all your downloads or streaming services. And the third and most important one is to make sure that you've got the records to substantiate your claims.
15: And people get quite inventive with the things they try and claim at tax time. What are some of the more unusual or outrageous claims that you've seen?
14: We have seen a claim for $17,000 of baby expenses. So that's for the, you know, tiny winter clothes or medical expenses, all very important, but not something that goes into

0: terms of putting that in your tax return. There are some smaller ones that we see as well in terms of people working from home, perhaps looking to claim their food delivery for the virtual morning tea that they're having with their team. And we've also seen Christmas sorts of paraphernalia, the Christmas shirt and novelty t-shirts and things like that for the Christmas party. They are all private expenses and not to be put in your tax return.
1: And in terms of other types of omitted income, what are some of the things people are failing to declare?
0: A good example of that is where you may have had multiple jobs and you might not have captured all of the employment income in your tax return. Another example is to remember that income isn't always cash and money. It can come in kind, it can come in gifts, and you need to ensure that all of that is covered and included in your tax return.
2: ATO Assistant Commissioner Anita Challen with some good tips there. She was speaking to Nassim Khadim. And just very briefly checking the oil price, Brent crude is trading at $94.98 a barrel. And that's AM for today. I'm Melissa Clark. It's 8:30.
3: We'll start with breakfast.
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6: Welcome. Good morning on a pretty mild old morning in Alice Springs. In fact, right across the region, across the centre and Barkly, it's looking pretty mild. Some good news here for the Barkly though. $34.6 million secured by the Barkly to build a aged care facility. It will, in fact, rebuild the Orca. My pronunciation being so poor, Pulka Kauri facility, the aged care facility in TC. A few more beds there, 25 beds. So $35 million nearly from the feds. It will be a culturally appropriate space, palliative care suite and an upgraded clinical hub. We'll talk about that in just a few moments here on ABC. Alice Springs also speak to the mayor of the BRC, Sid Vashist. Also, before 9 o'clock, have you been involved in the consultations over the new public library for Alice Springs? It's going to be on a footprint near or on the current car park. It's going to be raised. There'll be a river room looking, an outdoor space looking towards the river. It'll have a beautiful entree, like some stepped entry area. It is being consulted upon right now. You go and check on the Alice Springs Town Council website. If you want to have a squiz, we'll speak to one of the people involved in those conceptual designs. But also, after nine, we're going to talk about the rise and rise of One Nation. Now, the Redbridge poll you might have heard about over yesterday said support for One Nation now stands at 31%, 28% for Labor and the Coalition on 20%. Now, the PM remains preferred PM at 31%, but even though she's not even the House of Reps, Pauline Hanson is on 25% and Angus Taylor on 14%. My question to you is, and if you don't want to give me your name, that's fine, but will you be voting One Nation at the next federal election? Question mark. You can say no, or you can say yes. I'm just intrigued to get a straw poll. 0487 99 1057. Will you be voting One Nation at the next election? 0487 99 1057. You can just say yes or no. You can give me an excuse, a reason why you may or may not. But given those numbers, the whole political landscape, if that was translated into an election, I think Labor would still win on two-party preferred, but One Nation would become the official opposition. The coalition, the Liberal National Party coalition, would be under severe threat. 0487 99 1057. Tell me, will you be voting One Nation in the next election? Don't have to give me your name, and I won't. I'm just trying to get a bit of a sense of where people are going and thinking at the moment. We'll talk more about this after 9 o'clock this morning. But yeah, how are you voting? Will you vote One Nation? Let's stay in the Barkly, though. And right now, some good news has arrived for Tennant Creek and its aged care infrastructure. $35 million been secured under the Commonwealth's Aged Care Capital Assistance Program for ARCS, the Australian Regional Community.

0: and Australian Regional and Remote Community Service to rebuild the Pulka Pulka Kari facility in town, 25 beds. The new build will include culturally appropriate spaces, a palliative care suite and an upgraded clinical hub, and is expected to start construction next year. Last week, the Barkly Regional Council met with ARCS to discuss with what the facility will need to serve the community. Wendy Hubbard is the CEO of ARCS and joins us. Wendy, good morning.
1: Hi, Stuart. How are you?
0: I'm good. Tell us about this new building.
1: Oh, it's very exciting. It's exciting for Tennant Creek in a number of ways. I mean, it's going to be such a great boon in terms of the new facility and what it's going to be able to provide for our residents. But, you know, the construction phase, we're going to have opportunities for employment as well and a lot of community consultation. We want to bring the community into this, into the design so that we've got something that's right. So, it's just an exciting time.
0: It sounds like a real boon for Tennant Creek and the Barkly. What's the condition of the current facility?
1: Look, it's livable. The design is pretty poor for particularly for our First Nations residents. It's a bit hospital-like. It's on a big block, so there's plenty of outdoor space. But the rooms are small and pokey, and in terms of work health and safety, it's probably not 100%. The roof's got some leaks in it, and we're patching things as we go, but we're very excited to be able to replace that building and then think about what we might be able to use the current facility for in the long term.
0: I was about to say, do you have plans for the current facility? Is there, and I suppose this budget's for the new facility, is there any budget to fix up what you've got at the moment?
1: Look, there isn't, but and there's plenty of space on the block for us to future-proof for additional beds, which we'll certainly be applying for in the future. But for the current building, you know, we've had some discussions with NT Health. Sid's been part of some discussions with us as well. It'd be great to have some kind of a community health hub there in that building, even if we pulled out a few walls and did some modifications. But that would be a combined grant because we would want to make it certainly related to aged care, but it'd be great to have some treatment spaces for allied health and those sorts of things in it if we can.
0: Will this be an increase in bed numbers? What the current facility is, what, 25? Is this going to be 25
1: right.
0: Again?
1: That's right, but as I say, we've spoke to the department about wanting to future-proof. We really need a facility in Tennant Creek that's going to pick up for our non-Indigenous people as well, and that's I think that's a real gap in the Barkly. So we'll work with the Commonwealth to make sure that we can do that, and we can, have it. Like I said, it's a big block, plenty of space to be able to build additional beds.
0: What's demand like now for aged care?
1: Oh, people are waiting everywhere. It is crazy, and particularly you have to move away if you're non-First Nations in the Barkly, you need to go to another spot. So whether it's Alice Springs or up to Darwin, there are always people waiting. So somebody immediately arrives.
0: So how many sort of like obviously the current facility is for Aboriginal people. What is the demand from the non-Aboriginal population? I mean, how many people could you cater to in the Barkly in that case?
1: Look, so we haven't really done a poll, but we do have non-Indigenous people who live in the facility, but it's funded as NATSIFAC, so as an Indigenous facility. But we could probably easily, fill 8 beds without any issue at all.
0: Gosh. Let's look at the new building. Now, it's obviously going to be purpose-built. What does that look like?
1: The current design has got a big fire pit in the middle and some beautiful gardens around that. It will have one and two bedroom units, a couple of lounge rooms. They have a thing called a human room, but a sensory room. And that room is for people who have some behavioural issues, dementia. And you go into the room and it's just a quiet space and some beautiful videos of what's happening out in the community, like the Devil's Marbles, et cetera, for people to relate to and calm them down. As I said, the palliative care unit so that people can pass with dignity and we can have relatives come in and not necessarily then go into the facility, but have a space where they'll be able to be for sorry business. So, unfortunately, no renal beds, which we have put in some other of our facilities, but of course PPK, Tennant Creek's probably well set for those. So, it'll have a commercial kitchen and we'll be able to provide better meals for our community clients as well.
0: A new build, 34.6 million, will that be enough to deliver on this promise?
1: Oh, yes, definitely. And the good thing about it is that we're hoping to also go off-grid so that we don't take, you know, additional power from the rest of the community. So that 34.6 should be ample, as long as we get it going straight away. The difficulty, of course, is things as freight and all those, you know, fuel costs, etc. But the building is intended to be modular. And so it'll be built potentially in Alice Springs, but maybe up in Darwin and come down and be put on site there. So it'll be the construction will be, you know, efficient.
0: Time frame: when would you like to have the new facility up and going?
1: In the grant, it says that it needs to be done by February 2028. We're really hopeful we can get it done more quickly than that. It seems like a very long time.
0: Well, you know, it's mid-2026 already, so, Wendy, it's like tomorrow, really. Will you need more staff? Because staffing, as you know, in Alice Springs as well with old-timers, you know, you've certainly solved part of the staffing problem down here with the Pacifica staff members who are now living in Alice Springs. Is that how you're going to be staffing this facility, or is there some other way?
1: So the current facility has some palm workers as well, which is fantastic, and we're also now doing a deal, if you like. We've got a MOU with a group in Indonesia who are bringing over some workers for us. We're really keen to get some First Nations workers as well to work with the elders, so that we've got some traineeships in the pipeline to make sure that we get that done. Nurses are the hard part. So those are all personal carers. So nurses are difficult for us to recruit, but we're working on that, and we're getting some sponsorships from overseas as well for those.
0: Wendy, good luck, and I'm sure a lot of people are looking forward to the opening of this new facility.
1: Thanks, Stuart, as am I.
0: I'm sure.
1: Lovely to chat.
0: Take care.
1: Okay, bye.
0: Wendy Hubbard, CEO of ARCS, which of course stands for Australian Regional and Remote Community Services. Sid Vashist is the Mayor of the Barkly Regional Council. He's tuned in here this morning. Sid, good morning to you. Hello, Sid, are we there?
2: Good morning, Brushy. How are you going?
0: I'm well. Hey, how good is this news for the town?
2: It is fantastic, very welcoming news to the community. The community has lobbied for this for quite some time. We are very excited. We were fortunate enough to get the presentation from ARCS and the project lead team last week at the council. There was a lot of questions, a lot of discussions around the facility. The new rebuild of 25 with the dedicated palliative care suite, that's something that the community has been asking for. Culturally safe environment when someone does pass away, having a culturally appropriate area for people to go and access and have the sorry business. The one room and two room units have balconies, having the outdoor area accessible. The plans are absolutely fabulous, Brushy, and we can't wait for this new facility to be built. Our council was particularly very interested in learning what the plans might be for the current facility. Because if there is a demand, we would love to have 50 beds instead of 25. It's a like-for-like replacement at the moment.
0: I was about to say, you're not getting any extra beds. Is that a problem in this current plan?
2: Look, and we heard from Wendy as well, the CEO of ARCS, and she just nailed it. You know, like there's a huge demand, and the non-Aboriginal population in the Barkly does need to access these facilities. And if we had the right numbers in the counts, you know, the unsolicited numbers for aged care, Aboriginal and non-Aboriginal included, I was told between 28 and 30 are on the wait list in the Barkly. And this is something that if we had a 50-bed facility available, well, that will just almost cover it.
0: Mm. Wendy mentioned that she would like to have sort of non-Indigenous members of the community be able to go, but what's the problem there? Is it because of the funding model used that the actual facility is funded for Indigenous Barkleyites? Is that how it works? I'm just trying to get a sense of if you understand what's going on there.
2: Yeah, so the Peak Body, under the Nazi Fact funding, it's for Aboriginal clients, and it comes through Aboriginal funding, but ARCS still provides access to non-Indigenous people if they have been a long-term members accepted by the Aboriginal community. So there has been people who have used aged care in Tennant Creek. It's something though that the wider community will like a more open and transparent way to access aged care, quality aged care services like anywhere else in Australia.
0: Well, because otherwise you've got to come down to old timers and Alice, and that's away from your hometown.
2: Yes, absolutely. Absolutely, Rashi. And that is a concern for us, and that's always been. And we are hopeful with the current facilities that are there. This is a conversation that the council is keen to have with the Commonwealth and NTG and say, hey, look, let's be smart about this and potentially look at having an equitable, accessible facility for all.
0: Yeah. This sounds like you need to do a bit more sort of rattling the can down south to see if you can get some more money.
2: Absolutely, Rashi. And ARCS does a phenomenal job, and I think we'll work with them very closely on this.
0: Can I ask, I spoke to Peter Harder, I know you've been away on family business, but I spoke to Peter Harder about the plan you've put to the feds about funding in terms of dealing with your assets and asset replacement. Have you got an answer back from the feds at all, whether they're interested in your trial of that extra funding?
2: Not just yet, Rashi, but having said that, we've just been provided an access to present to a Senate inquiry and a committee around funding for regional councils. So we're presenting on the 23rd of June in Canberra while we're there for Australian Local Government Association conference. So our Deputy Mayor, myself, Councillor Ben Need from Coorong Ward in Elliot, and the CEO, Peter Harder, we will be presenting, and we will be lobbying quite hard. You know, like when we're significantly underfunded, and if you heard from Peter Harder, it was around, if we can get $3 million for the next 5 years, we can do absolute magic, and that's just bare minimum, and for all our communities. It's something that we are currently underfunded for.
0: Yeah,
2: and the expectations in the community.
0: It did make me wonder, and there was some commentary at the same time, is like, you know, why hasn't there been an asset management plan or an asset replacement plan in the past? I mean, was the ball dropped at some point in the past by council? I'm not saying this isn't something which just happened yesterday. This sounds like it's been coming for a while.
2: This is the practices in regional councils in Northern Territory, and this is the learnings that we've recruited a highly experienced CEO who brings an executive wealth of experience from South Australia, Tasmania, other regions, you know, and that this is where the councils use depreciation and don't actually cost code around depreciation and having the money put aside for simply footpaths. So that's not the practice that this regional council had. I don't know why we didn't have it, but we're introducing that, and it's a changing of culture. And then having that money set aside, then we have a clear set goal and vision, and the elected members are in the know as well. Right, this is the money that's been put aside for footpaths. This is for R&M for our communities. This is for building better roads. And I tell you what, Brashy, the money is $0 at the moment.
0: Yeah.
2: We haven't got anything. And this is where this is very forward thinking. And in 10 years' time, I'd love to see whether I'm the mayor or someone else who will be really appreciative of the work that's being done now.
0: Wait
2: that's
0: and see.
2: The vision.
0: Yeah.
2: Yes.
0: Sid, thank you. We'll talk soon.
2: Appreciate it, Brashy. Thank you.
0: Mayor of the Barkly Regional Council, Sid Vashis, talking there about the new aged care facility. It does, Tony, it just seems like the funding model used in the Barkly does seem to be under a pot of money which is related to Indigenous aged care, though it does sound like the Mayor says we need to broaden it out so that everyone in the Barkly, if they need aged care facilities, can stay. Next up, the library. Have you had your input?

0: That is the Bay City Rollers. I don't think that version is as good as the tourist version we played a few weeks ago. It's 10 minutes away from 9 here on ABC Alice Springs. Now, after more than 400 public contributions, concept designs are out for the new Alice Springs Library. Now, you might have seen them. Go and check it out on the Alice Springs Town Council website. It looks good. There's a river room, there's a lovely entree from the Todd Street side, but you can have your say. Now, with nearly $20 million in the budget, the library will be astride the car park towards Stott Terrace. And, of course, this is just the start. There will be a re-tender soon to completely design the library in detail. Tennille Dempers is from Tungandjira Design. Good morning.
1: Good morning. Thanks for having me.
0: Now, a bit of feedback on the weekend, both at the markets and at the library. How are people responding to the conceptual design?
1: Yeah, so we've had really, really wonderful feedback at the moment. We've just had really great suggestions of what we could include potentially, but the community seems to have embraced what we've delivered because it has really been based on the consultation we had in phase one of consultation. So this is phase two of consultation, and we've had great support. So I think that's a testament to see what the community really wants for the library, and now they're seeing that.
0: Yeah. What were they saying about the concept? Because in many ways it could be seen as a hard brief because you've got the car park to deal with. It's a raised library as well, which brings accessibility issues into the frame as well. Has this been a tough design brief?
1: It has been difficult. I think mainly because our library is so well loved at the moment and it's on the ground floor. So it's equitable for safety, for access. You just have to enter the building. But now we have a project that is raised. It's a first floor library. So how do we get into that building? And there's a lot of challenges for access, safety, for, I guess, how do we make this a loved and a welcoming building like the building currently is? And that has been driven by this consultation. And how do we do that? And I think how we do that is not only treating the library as just a building, but also giving a gesture back to the community for a large public space that the community can then decide how they want to use it. So it's not just an entry, it's a place for events and for markets and for people to just sit and have lunch that you don't need to go into.
0: I like
1: the
0: steps.
1: Yeah, yeah.
0: Which are sort of facing towards Todd Street. I like that sort of tiered sort of entryway. And then you've got obviously an entrance, but you also have the access to the river as well. I suppose, what are we calling it? The river room?
1: Yes, the river room.
0: Which will be open to the elements to a degree as well. Which how have people responded to that? Because that's my favourite part of the design, to be honest.
1: Oh, that's great. People love it. And that has been directly informed by consultation. So community really wanted a place where you could, you know, look directly out in the river, read a book, but also that room is meant to be a place for learning. So you're looking at the river, but you're reading a book about the river at the same time. So you have that direct physical connection to outside. You're open to the elements, but you're protected. You can't get in or out, but hopefully that room becomes a really, really special place that has come directly out of the consultation.
0: The footprint is further towards Stott Terrace than I thought it would be. Mm-hmm. So there actually still is some car parking, open car parking, but there is still underground car parking. And I know it's very prosaic when it comes to parking at council. Is there an addition or a loss

0: to Discworld Access, because it is above ground. There is a tiered, as I said, a beautiful entranceway. How is access going to be managed?
1: So there's four different access points. There is a lift, there is two sets of stairs, and there's a really, really gradual ramp. So it's only 1 to 20, which means it's so gradual that you don't
0: Okay.
1: really need a handrail. There is still a wall for support, but it's a really gradual slope, and we're trying to bring the landscape up to the building so it reads a bit more human scale and it's not this grand building that's plopped on top of a car park.
0: Yeah. Now, I suppose my next question would be, what about the interior? Are we any clearer on what the interior of the library will look like? Or what
1: Yes.
0: people want, anyway?
1: Yes, so the interior is very special as well because we're trying to have a direct nod back to the existing library designed by Andrew McPhee. So at the library at the moment, you have the beautiful timber lined ceilings and you
0: Yes.
1: can always see outside. So you always have a connection to the sky and to the trees. And that has come up in consultation that people love that and they really want to keep that. So we've taken that straight into the new design and we've popped the ceiling up through the center of the building. So it's high and you can see the south and the north sky wherever you are in the library. And we've also got that timber lined ceiling. And then we have lower areas where we've got the cinema room, we've got study pods and multi-purpose rooms. So it's a bit more human scale and it's not such a high elevated
0: Yeah.
1: space. But the elevated space is from the entry and it's drawing you through the building to the river room. So as soon as you enter the building, you have visual access to the river room.
0: You know
1: So
0: where
1: you
0: it is.
1: always see the trees and the river.
0: Oh, it's beautiful. When we went to the listeners, they said we want private study places. We want obviously to be able to read books in quiet, because libraries have many things to many people right now. We've also got the cinema, which a lot of the old people sit and watch, movies of various sorts. So you've already said there will be a cinema room as well, which will play the same role as we have with. I know a lot of GLPs love going and watching the cinema, so that will still be there.
1: But we've increased the size. We'll have two or three screens now, so you can play three movies at
0: No
1: once.
0: fighting over what's playing.
1: And it's a lot bigger, so it can fit more than double the seats that it has at the moment. We have in total about five new study pods for that can accommodate for each little room about five people. We've got two multi-purpose rooms that expand to one really big room, and we have multiple areas that events can take place. So we've got the river room, we've got the multi-purpose room, and we actually have a really generous place at the front of the building called the welcome room. So that is an additional space that allows, authors talks, events, group learning, children to learn out the front with their parents or teachers and things like that. So there is, we're working really hard with the brief to provide more.
0: What's next? What's the next stage? You've done this bit of consultation. Has that wound up, or people still have the chance to have their say?
1: So if you haven't had a chance to look at the plans, there is plans, sketches, and consultation information all on the Alice Springs Town Council website. And you can leave your comments. So it's an open-end box. You can write me an essay if you want. I'll read everything and I will go through the comments. And if there's any outliers saying, we're really unhappy with this element, this is the chance to
0: I
1: change.
0: want a helicopter landing pad. No.
1: Well, I mean,
0: No.
1: you can write it, it will be noted, but
0: But it'll
1: you
0: be
1: might not
0: ignored.
1: see
0: How many people have actually inputted into the process so far?
1: So far, for this stage, I'm not sure. We're getting the results back this week, but in the first stage, we had over 60 focus groups. So, like very intimate groups with stakeholders, organizations all around town. We had over 130 survey responses. We had over 140 voice, sorry, over 400 voices. And we had two really well-attended public days, so one in the library and one at the Todmore Markets.
0: It's impressive. Okay, so now after this round of consultation finishes, what then?
1: So our stage is over in about 2 weeks, and then the whole project is up for retender.
0: Okay.
1: So nationally, anyone can apply for it. So I guess my comments back to the community would say, if you are in support of the design, you are liking what you see in terms of the stairs and the ramp and the river room, please leave your comments because the last thing we want is for those things to go if potentially we don't get the next phase.
0: Yeah.
1: And we want the community to be able to advocate for itself and say, no, that's what the community has led through consultation and we want to keep that.
0: The budget's 20 million. Is $20 million enough, do you think, to fulfill the vision which we see on these schematics, these concepts?
1: Well, so far we've already had two costings and we're on budget.
0: True.
1: So we've got the last costing going out. It has gone out, so we'll wait to see when we get that back next week.
0: Good work. Tennille, thank you. And thanks for coming in.
1: Cool. Thanks so much.
0: Tennille Dampers from Tongue and Jaw.

0: a design, go and check it out on the Alice Springs Town Council webpage if you haven't seen it already. Yes, dear listener, the library will have a lift. After nine, we'll talk about the rise and rise of One Nation. And my question to you, will you vote One Nation at the next federal election? 0487 991 0057. Time now is news time.
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2: Good morning, Darlene Jinwang with ABC News. Northern Territory Emergency Services are responding to a serious crash 3 kilometres north of Katherine. Police say they received reports of a single vehicle rollover just before 6 o'clock this morning. The Stuart Highway remains closed in both directions and people are being urged to avoid the area. The Northern Territory's Child Protection Minister has criticised a report released yesterday by the NT Children's Commissioner, citing concerns about the reliability of data and the Commissioner's motivations. The report that found persistent and serious systemic failings in the government's response to harm experienced by children in out-of-home care, including that 1 in 3 children were the subject of at least one alleged harm notification in 2024 to 2025. Minister Robin Carl says the report is a knee-jerk response to proposed child protection legislation and that the data used is not validated or reliable.
3: The Children's Commissioner has two speeds, do nothing and then knee-jerk. If you look at when this report was constructed, it was only constructed over the last couple of weeks and very much appears to be directed at not liking what is actually happening in the child protection space from a government point of view.
2: Former federal minister and Midnight Oil frontman Peter Garrett says the Australian people must be told the true cost and security benefits of the AUKUS nuclear submarine program. Australia has committed hundreds of billions of dollars to buy nuclear-powered submarines from the United States and then develop others in partnership with Great Britain. Peter Garrett will lead a national public inquiry into the AUKUS program and is encouraging people to make submissions.
4: This is by far the biggest decision that any modern Australian government has made, other than probably going to war, but it's certainly the most expensive. And there are significant questions as to whether AUKUS will make us safe and really, really big issues around the cost.
2: Unions insist a pay increase for minimum wage earners will not have a broader impact on inflation. The Fair Work Commission is today handing down its annual wage review decision. The ACTU is calling for a 6% pay rise amid a Treasury prediction that inflation will hit 5% by the middle of the year. Secretary Sally McManus says it would benefit 3 million low-earning Australians.
5: Whilst it's 3 million, they're low paid. So if all of our demand was given, it would be less than 1% of the whole national payroll, and any of the big four banks could pay that in their 1 year profit. So it doesn't have a knock on effect to everyone else. We know this because this happens every year.
2: Overseas, European Union members have agreed on new rules that will allow countries to send migrants ordered to leave the bloc to centres in third countries. The deal is part of a broader tightening of EU migration policy amid pressure from right-wing parties. That's even as irregular arrivals fell 26% last year to their lowest level since 2021. The legislation still requires formal approval by the EU nations and the European Parliament. In sport, women's world number one, Aryna Sabalenka, has beaten Naomi Osaka to go through to the quarterfinals of the French Tennis Open. Sabalenka won 7-5, 6-3 in just under 90 minutes. The 28-year-old will play Diana Schneider, who has beaten American Madison Keys. Sabalenka has paid tribute to Osaka.
6: Such a great player, always tough battles against her, super aggressive tennis. I'm mostly happy the way I serve and that I was able to, you know, put all of that pressure back on her and happy with the win. It was a very tough one.
2: Northern Territory Surf Lifesaving have officially raised flags at Darwin's Nightcliff and Mindle Beach to mark the start of 2026 beach patrols during this dry season. The event also celebrated 20 years of partnership with the Darwin City Council, with more than 100 volunteers prepared to be deployed across the top end beaches to keep the community safe.

0: safe. Darwin's Lord Mayor Peter Stiles is urging those planning on swimming at beaches to follow the rules.
1: We all see around Australia, people get themselves into trouble. We're not so bad here in the Northern Territory. We don't have the same sort of wave patterns and the weather conditions that they do down south. So if people come to the Territory, live here for a while and move down south, we want them to understand the water conditions are different down south than they are here.
0: In the weather today, sunny apart from the chance of morning fog in the Western Daly District, cooler in the Lasseter and Simpson districts. Darwin right now it's 25, Katherine currently 21 degrees, Tennant Creek 24, Alice Springs 19.
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6: Welcome. Good morning. Asking you the question this morning, will you turn orange this federal election? Now, it's still, 2 years away? It's a long way. But since the federal budget landed like a dead fish in the middle of your house and people going, nah, not buying that. I mean, apart from the broken promise business, it just seems like the federal government's changes to negative gearing and capital gains tax have just gone down like a lead balloon. We've also seen the rise of One Nation. Now, I'm just going to quote you the Redbridge figures from the other day, in fact, from yesterday. The figures from the AF, the Australian Financial Review, showed One Nation polling at 31%, Labor 28%, the Coalition at 20%. I think the Greens were at like 12 or 13 on top of that. The PM, Anthony Albanese, is still the preferred PM with 31% support. Pauline Hanson, who would have to get a lower house seat, is sitting on 25%, and Liberal leader Angus Taylor is on 14%. I ask you the question, would you vote for One Nation at the next federal election? Now, that is 2 years away. It's going to be May of 2028 when I suspect it will be happening. One of you said, hi, Brashy, you can stab me in the eye with a fork and I still wouldn't vote for One Nation. Thank you. I'll go through some of the other ones as well. One of you said, no way I'll be voting for One Nation. People blame government for everything and are not happy with the usual suspects, but One Nation is not the solution. One of you said, though, voted for One Nation at the last two federal elections, sick of the lies and woke politics from the major parties. So that's a contrary point of view. One of you just said, no, I will not be voting for One Nation. Another one of you said, no, election is still 2 years away, a lifetime for other politicians to get their parties and policies in order. One of you just said, no, no, no, no, no, no. Thank you, dear listener. Final one here. One of you simply said, yes, I'll be voting One Nation. So those are some of the views. If you want to be part of this, of course, please text me 0487991057. A lot of disquiet with the major parties. The coalition squeezed from one side by the Teals and the other side by One Nation. Where do they go? And Labor's budget has landed like badly for the sitting government. They do have 2 years to turn things around if they want to retain government. And they've got a massive majority, or some would say a super majority. We'll talk about this. Will you be voting One Nation at the next federal election?
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6: Chairman Will Regan.
8: G'day. Morning, morning.
6: Starlight. Oh, what did you do yesterday?
8: What did we do? That's a great question, Stuart.
6: You can't remember.
8: No, we did The Swingers.
6: Ah, Counting the Beat.
8: Yeah, which is a New Zealand band, Across the Ditch. And their only Australian number one hit as well.
6: Yeah, do we class them a one-hit wonder? Probably.
8: Oh, completely. Yeah. At least here.
6: Okay, I've got this, so we better start with the proper formalities.
8: Take it away.

0: It is the Stones. What do we got? What do we got?
1: We got a second. Is what we have.
0: It's not even a second, my friend. It's 0.9.
1: Okay, good. It's not much. Okay. You'll see why.
0: Okay, shall I play it?
1: Go for it. We've never done that one.
0: No.
1: Do you know the one?
0: I know the one.
1: You do.
0: But I won't tell anyone.
1: It's 2 points for you. Well done.
0: Thank you. Really? It's not been done before?
1: No, seriously. In our list that Steve from the West originally wrote up, the archives of Startline, we haven't done it.
0: Okay. Do you want to hear it again?
1: Go for it.

0: All I can hear, all I can hear there is a shimmer of synth and maybe just a touch of bass.
1: At least you think,
0: I think. I may be wrong.
1: I believe that you believe that.
0: That could be the bagpipes.
1: Yeah.
0: It could be the bagpipes.
1: We've encountered that before.
0: Well, the
1: fake bagpipes.
0: Bagpipes which weren't bagpipes.
1: That's
0: what
1: right.
0: was that from?
1: Do you remember?
0: John Farnham. Was it John Farnham?
1: Oh,
0: you're the voice.
1: No, sorry.
0: The church under the Milky Way, not bagpipes.
1: It's a synth.
0: I think Mark explained to us how that was done.
1: Yeah.
0: But I'm going to play it one more time because I reckon people will go, what was that?
1: Go for it.
0: I missed it. Give it again.
1: Turn it up. No, people know.
0: Okay. Interesting.
1: Mayo, no. Have another go.
0: And
1: good,
0: can I say
1: okay, I agree.
0: That was, you know how a co-worker in Darwin has stolen this idea?
1: Yes.
0: That's one which she used last week. And it's like, Lara, go and find your own music quiz.
1: We've got to be careful. We've got to be doubling up here. But we're in first every day. So.
0: Yeah, absolutely. They're just really, let's say they're second last or last.
1: Mm.
0: So Mayo, keep trying.
1: But Jasper, well done.
0: Jasper is, but he hasn't given us a title, has he?
1: No, he has. He has.
0: Oh, no, I see. Down below.
1: Yeah.
0: Gotcha.
1: All right.
0: Thank you, young man.
1: Thank you. Talk soon.
0: Chairman Will. Let's play it one more time. Jasper's got the points. Can I say one?

0: interviews just on the issue of would you vote for One Nation, one of you said, the populism is disruptive and please ignore Pauline media. Well, we can't really. All we can do is question, like we do with every politician, question their policies. You can't ignore someone who's polling 31%. Dear listener, I just don't think that's possible. 0487991057. So guess the song, guess the artist. And also the question, wow, so many incorrect answers. I'm just going to go to Chairman Will.
1: One consistent.
0: Didn't expect that, did I?
1: Okay.
0: Don't say it yet.
1: No.
0: Let people continue to get it wrong.
1: Okay. But I'll just say, John, try again.
0: There's a few people need to try again, I think.
1: Yeah, think it through.
0: Like
1: Max as well.
0: Max needs to as well. And 034 does as well.
1: Oh, I thought it was quite straightforward, but apparently not.
0: And John, well out of the
1: careful. Yeah.
0: No, I'm not going to say anything.
1: No, good.
0: Okay, just for one more time, this is it. That's it. That's all you got.
1: Good luck.
0: You, Chairman.
1: Good luck. Talk soon.
0: 0487991057. And asking you the question, are you considering voting One Nation? One of you says, no, nay, never. Kind of sad that ranting words not backed by fact resonate with some people. I am sure most who vote for said party would believe Trump is great. Thanks, everyone. Keep them coming. There's no right or wrong answer to this one. I just want to see whether or not people support One Nation would vote for them. Yes, one of you said, yes, I support them. There you go. So I would say there is about running 40% to One Nation, 60% against. So there you go. That's my thumbnail sketch of a of your voting patterns. 0487991057. In a moment, we'll talk about this trend. Does it mean anything? And does it mean anything in the Northern Territory where the CLP are well entrenched? They're not the Coalition, they're not the Liberal Party, they're not the Nationalists, they're not the Nationals. They are their own creature. So are people going to turn on the ochre-coloured party and turn orange? Here's the Pixies.

0: The Pixies, Here Comes Your Man. Yes, Mayu, you finally got there. Well done to you. We'll go through everyone who's got these correct. Max says, sounds like the Brashy Straw poll is on One Nation. And according to national poll stats as well. As for me, I'm a swinging voter. We'll wait until closer to the day. As we all will, Max. We don't, you know, I don't think if anyone, apart from when a pollster asks us who we're going to vote for, do we wait until we walk into that booth, just you, me, and whoever's upstairs, to make that decision. And then you leave your mark. But let's talk about this right now, after I play. This is the final time I'll play this clue for the moment anyway. This is the start line clue. Okay. Who is that? Who is the artist? What is the song? 0487991057. Do that, as well as if you have a point of view on this, One Nation have been rising and rising in the polls. They are just polls. Will you be voting One Nation at the next federal election, which is 2 years away?
1: The ABC Classic 100. Counting down the greatest music of all time this weekend.
0: Now, if you believe the polling, One Nation is now the country's preferred political party. Labor numbers are tanking after their recent budget failed to win the hearts and votes of young people who Labor hoped would win them with changes in negative gearing and capital gains tax. Instead, voters, we're told, are flocking to Pauline Hanson's One Nation. Now, the Redbridge Group Accent Research Poll was published in the Fin Review yesterday. It shows support for One Nation at 31%. Labor at 28 and the Coalition at 20%. Prime Minister Anthony Albanese remains preferred PM with 31% support, while One Nation leader is on 25% and Angus Taylor is on 14%. Now, on Sky News on the weekend, Pauline Hanson said she believed she was capable of running the country. And quote, "Do I want to be Prime Minister? Well, I tell you what, I won't knock the job because I believe that I have the ability to do it," she said. "I'm not going to underestimate myself or say no, I can't do it because, you know, have a look at what you've got now. That's why we're in a mess." The question we've asked you this morning is, would you vote One Nation in the next federal election? And it's pretty, I mean, to be honest, it's a reasonably strong vote for One Nation from you and those of you saying no. Now, the majority is still saying no, no, no, no, no. But there is a healthy minority of you saying yes to One Nation. So, is this going to play out with polling day 2 years ago federally? And would it play out here in the Territory, which we all know is a very different place? Rolf Gerritsen, Emeritus Professor and Adjunct Professor at CDU's Northern Institute. Good morning to you.
2: Morning, Brashy. How are you?
0: Now, you told me yesterday you think One Nation was a flash in the pan. What do you mean?
2: I think it was created by a set of particular conditions. And one of them was Fox Media's capture of the the mainstream conservative parties, which has produced this ideological schism, and they're driving away their moderates or their non-right wingers, and so they've created an environment that is susceptible to that kind of fundamentalist appeal, you know, the sort of Trumpite MAGA type appeal. So in effect, its own media has delegitimized the Conservative parties, and that has led to, if you like, legitimizing One Nation.
0: Can you blame the media? Say for a start, Sky News, I would suggest doesn't have the reach for 30% of the population, 31% of the population, to say they would vote. I mean, this is in part surely a reaction because people are unhappy with the Labor.

0: budget for a start. People are unhappy with their cost of living. People are unhappy with where they believe the country is going. When all the surveys which go out ask, are you happy with the direction of the country? Most people say no. 60% say no. Yeah. So it's not like it's not just a media figment. Surely there's more at play here than that.
1: I mean the backlash against the budget. That's because it did things. And therefore,
0: well, people don't seem to be too happy with the things that's did or done.
1: Well, I don't think they understand yet. So,
0: well, we'll go to that because surely that's on Labor. If you need, you know, if you need to explain a tax change and you can't explain it, you're going to lose the argument. So they're losing the argument because they can't actually prosecute the case.
1: Well, if you read the real estate bulletins,
0: which I don't,
1: house prices have gone down 10%. So well, someone knows what the budget means.
0: Well, people,
1: and I think what will happen is then that knowledge will percolate. So if I were Albanese, I would not be worried, frankly.
0: Well, it is 2 years away for the next federal election.
1: It's not his problem. One Nation is the Liberals' problem, not

0: Labor's problem. I mean, when we had a when we get the full blown federal election, and Hansonites are seen as an possible alternative government and not just a protest vote, you know, down the pub, feel good, feel aggressive, say something naughty. Then, for instance, she will be scrutinised on the fact that every time legislation that has increased wages has come into the Commonwealth Parliament, she's voted against them.
1: Mm.
0: So but, she's voting against her own base.
1: But
0: so.
1: You and I know, and we have spoken about this before, people don't necessarily vote on the, don't you know, people vote on emotion often. They yep. vote on the fact that they see a person who they claim to be an underdog. You may, in fact, if you were to actually vet One Nation's policies, you might say, oh, actually, I don't like that. But people are reacting to saying, this is not a major party. This is not the one of the two parties who have not, for me, I'm just talking about the mythical me, delivered a change in my cost of living or have delivered an expensive cost of living. Don't you think that people will just will react with their gut, not with their head?
0: They're reacting with their gut and not their head now. And, and it is, as we were discussing off air before I came on, I think it's indubitable that the sort of, I mean, okay, medical, our medical facilities are better than they were, say, 20 or 30 years ago, obviously, and a lot of aspects of physical infrastructure are a lot better. But I think the majority of people still feel somehow that life's getting harder. But I think an important element of that was the absolutely ridiculous prices for housing.
1: Mm. And that's been, and some people say, will probably still be saying it's ridiculous.
0: Yeah, see, yesterday the real estate sections of the major newspapers, which I read online, were, you know, shock, horror, house prices have gone down 10%. And I thought to myself, well, if I were a young couple with two kids and trying to get into a house, I wouldn't think that was a disaster.
1: Mm.
0: So, you know, but if I'm an investor with 20 properties, I might.
1: So, flash in the pan in your mind that, you know, 2 years of scrutiny will change that around. When you say it's a problem for the coalition, I mean, the coalition have been seeking to redefine themselves and they've been seeking to define themselves as a more conservative party as they were under, say, Susan Lee. So they will now need to fight, you know, even though they say they're about getting rid of Labor, they will have to fight One Nation to regain some of their voters. So how do they do that?
0: Yeah, well, I mean, that's what I said, that One Nation is the Liberals' problem, not Labor's problem. Well, the problem the coalition has is it shed its moderates. And so it hasn't got an across-the-spectrum appeal. And so you're basically choosing One Nation's ground.
1: Mm.
0: And the pulse of the conversation as you get to an election where you actually have to say, I am going to do this, that and that. If you are just trying to produce One Nation policies, you'll lose the election because the election is going to be won in the cities and One Nation has less resonance in the cities.
1: You could argue that in some of the more peripheral suburban areas where people are struggling on a variety of reasons, that they will actually resonate. I'm sure that's where they will be campaigning. They're not going to win, you know, inner city. They're going to win, you know, Curtin from central Perth.
0: A teal Liberal
1: which is
0: seat.
1: A teal, which in fact is the most... Cheney got the highest primary vote of any teal at 46%. Subiaco is the most teal suburb in the country. But that's not where One Nation are going to be fighting. They'll be fighting in the peripheries. And they may not be able to form government, but they certainly may become the opposition. I mean, that's a real possibility.
0: That is a possibility if the Liberals don't change their leadership and start presenting a front that is more concerned with the whole of society and not just what.
1: Well, the question is, how do they do that? They've got the left. They've got to their left and to their right. They've got people disaffected. How do you appeal to both sides?
0: Well, I mean, let's. The electorate is essentially, when it comes to polling day, the two major blocks, left and right. So Labor, with the Greens to their left, and the Liberals, with now One Nation to their right.

0: You should have got rid of your cough before you came in, Rob. Quickly. Okay, what were you going to say?
1: I was going to say that the sociology and settlement patterns of rural New South Wales, Victoria and Queensland, where One Nation will get support and will possibly hold it by the time the election comes. I don't believe this thing about the outer suburbs, because the outer suburbs are full of poor migrants and they're aspirational. And so they will listen to Labor or the Liberals, depending on the message delivered.
0: I think some of the listeners saying, and this is about sentiment, I think one listener saying, I think people are fed up with the current government and lies, and the idea that the opposition seems to simply be Labor light. One Nation may seem to be very conservative, almost right-wing, but Pauline Hanson seems responsive to public sentiment. And that's the key thing, the belief that someone is listening to them, because people feel as though people are not listening to them. And that is probably the strength of how One Nation operates.
1: So she's responsive to public sentiment by opposing income increases for the lower paid workers?
0: I'm not the person making those decisions. I'm not talking about my sentiment. Can I ask one last question? In the Northern Territory, given we have on the face of it, a very popular CLP government who won in a landslide in August of 2024, does One Nation pose any threat to the CLP, even though we've seen independents break away, the Territory Nationals, as Alex, and I'll read Alex's text in more detail in a moment. Is there any threat in the Territory by One Nation?
1: Short answer, no.
0: Why?
1: The geographic makeup of the Territory, we don't have whole lots of small country towns. And that's the One Nation heartland in New South Wales, Queensland.
0: Parts of Alice Springs, parts of Katherine, especially the Darwin rural area, you could argue would probably be...
1: Well, the Darwin rural area, there's 1,000 votes.
0: It's more than 1,000 votes in the Darwin rural area? It's quite a big area.
1: It's quite a big area, but it's very lightly settled. Okay, look, I'll give you 2,000. I haven't checked the figures.
0: Okay, yeah. It's quite, some of those Darwin rural areas are quite large. But you say that there'll be no cut through. You don't believe the sentiment is there.
1: No, because, I mean, the CLP government has two policies, essentially. One is stick criminals or alleged criminals in jail.
0: Law and order.
1: Which they are doing in spades.
0: And on the face of it, at least the crime stats are going down.
1: They are, generally. And so that's a success.
0: What's the other one?
1: Is development boosterism, which is
0: Labor was there as well. Come on, they were looking to open the blue. So
1: when Lawler became the leader, they were.
0: Yeah, well, that there was no difference on that one. You could argue that there was still gas. I mean, members of the Labor Party might have been opposed to it, but
1: anyway, I mean, on neither of those grounds is there a reason. You know, if there were 20 tenant creeks or, you know, little towns the size of Tennant Creek scattered over, I mean, white towns.
0: Yeah. You think there'd be a different sentiment, different outcome.
1: Because it would be more like inland New South Wales and Queensland. So.
0: Well, we've got 2 years to prognosticate about these things, Rolf Gerritsen, but we can prognosticate about the glory of West Coast at another time, but thank you.
1: Okay, mate, see you.
0: Rolf Gerritsen talking there. One Nation, what it looks like, what it'll mean, and what will scrutiny mean. One of you said, the Libs have no current cogent blueprint that they are confident enough to articulate without fearing public opinion and backlash. Greg says, this guy, that's Rolf, doesn't know what sentiment means. The biggest scam going on in this country is preferential voting. Only significant country in the world that has it. Labor got in on a 34% primary vote. Keep your texts coming this morning here on ABC Alice Springs. Then we'll unveil clue number 2 in the face-off.